is that you are your own best authority. As you work to know and love who? Not God, but self. You discover how to live a more spiritual life. Friends, does that sound familiar to you? Isn't that exactly what the serpent said? You can be your own God. Isn't that what Lucifer said? I will exalt myself above God himself. We find that Protestant America are no longer protesting. The dragon has infiltrated the false prophet Protestantism today. And friends, here's the next question. I wish I can give you, I can spend a lot of time on that, but we're running out of time this morning. Here's the next question. Is the beast and the false prophet united? We see that the dragon and the beast are surely united, united from the very beginning. We find that the dragon and the false prophet, Protestantism, is united already. But what about the beast and the false prophet? Are they united? Is Catholicism and Protestantism coming together today? Absolutely yes. Let me read you a few quotes. Notice the Catholic counterculture in America describing a shift that has been taking place in Protestant America in how they view the Mother Church. Notice, the situation of Roman Catholicism within American culture has always been a puzzling issue to scholars and citizens. Many Protestants in early America, back in the day, were sure that Catholicism was what? Antithetical both to genuine Christianity and democracy. A sentiment manifested in much of the rhetoric inspiring both the American Revolution and the Union cause during the Civil War. You see, when the country was first founded, Protestantism understood that Catholicism was not in harmony with true Christianity. That's the founding fathers of the country. They understood that, you see, the reason why the pilgrims left Europe is because they were fleeing papal persecution. They understood the true nature of the beast, friends, and they realized that this was not genuine Christianity. Now, friends, there might have been many genuine people that were sincere in their hearts, but as far as the doctrine, the theology, the system, it was not according to God's word. And this is how Protestants at first view the beast, but nowadays, not at all. Notice, in the 1850s, a Republican orator and navetist proclaimed, American civilization in its idea is historically the political aspect of the what? Reformation. After describing that some have looked upon Catholicism as being fairly impotent in America, the writer argues that quite to the contrary, they have been very active in exerting significant political and social power. In other words, the beast is trying to make friends with a false prophet. They're trying to unite together. And friends, notice what else is taking place. Let me give you a few more quotes. By 1977, John Scott, advisor to the World Council of the Churches, this is the ecumenical movement, he said that the visible unity of all professing Christians should be our goal, and evangelicals should join others in the Church of England in working toward full communion with the, in other words, the false prophet is also wanting to make friends with the beast. They're wanting to unite together in unity. In fact, notice what the most famous evangelical preacher said, Reverend Billy Graham. He said, no other man, talk about Pope John Paul II, no other man in the world today could attract as much attention on moral and spiritual subjects as John Paul II. The country is responding in a magnificent way. The Pope has reached millions of Protestantism. Friends, isn't this the union we're reading here in Revelation 16? The beast and the false prophet are coming together. And I want you to notice what Rick Warren said. He gave a warm welcome when the Pope Francis was elected. The first tweet, he said, join me today in fasting and praying for the 115 cardinals seeking God's will in a new leader. Friends, listen, there's nothing wrong with fasting and praying. Can you say amen? But then to make an assertion that it's God's will to have a pope is deceptive and dangerous. This was coming from an evangelical leader, which is the most, America's pastor, they call him. The most popular evangelical leader in the Christian world today. He made an assertion that it's actually God's will to have a pope. One that sits in the place of God and claims to be God on earth. That's deceptive, friends. But this rhetoric comes from an ecumenical agenda. Saying, let's put aside all our doctrinal differences and let's just come together in unity. We find that the most evangelical Christian pastor is lending his influence to the healing of the womb. And then when Pope Francis was elected, he then tweeted, welcome Pope Francis. And then he hashtags the expression Habemus Papam. It's the Latin expression that means we have a pope. You have our prayers. And so here

0: praying for the Holy Spirit to bring us in unity, not just in spirit, but unity in truth as well. And so here is Satan's counterfeit trinity, the dragon, the beast, and the false prophet. What does it represent? It's the symbols of spiritualism, Catholicism, and apostate Protestantism in the world today, and they're all being unified, and they're coming together, and what is the real basis of their unity? In other words, what do these three powers all have in common together? The very same thing is coming out of their mouth. That's what they have in common. Notice what it says now, as we read again verses 13 and 14 of Revelation 16. And I saw three unclean spirits like what? Frogs. Come out of the mouth of the dragon, out of the mouth of the beast, and out of the mouth of the false prophet. They are the spirits of devils working what? So what is the real basis of their unity? What do the beast, dragon, and false prophet all have in common? They have the exact same thing coming out of their mouth. And friends, the mouth is an instrument of speech. Isn't that right? It's an instrument of communication. In other words, they're saying and teaching the exact same things. The tantalizing teachings of the seducing spirits of Satan himself. And the Bible describes them, it says, like frogs came out of the mouth. Now, friends, when you look upon a frog, what does a frog catch its prey with? Not with its teeth, but with its tongue. The tongue is an instrument of speech. And friends, when you look upon the symbol of the frog, where does this imagery come from? The only time the frog is mentioned in the Bible is in connection when God brought the plague of frogs upon Egypt in Exodus chapter 8. In fact, look up every time the word frog is mentioned in the Bible, it's always in connection with this plague that was brought upon Egypt. And you remember, in response to the plague of frogs, the Egyptian magicians also called forth frogs, but it was a counterfeit frog. In other words, it was a counterfeit miracle that they performed that made Pharaoh rebel against God. And friends, in the same way, Satan in these last days through this counterfeit trinity will use false miracles to cause the world to believe in the false teachings, the false tongues of the beast, dragon, and false prophet to battle against God and his truth. Does that make sense? In fact, notice the Apostle Paul told us that this is exactly what would take place. 2 Thessalonians 2 verses 9 through 12 says, even him whose coming is after the working of Satan, with all power and lying wonders, with all deceivableness of unrighteousness in them that perish, because they receive not the love of the truth that they might be saved. For this cause God shall send them what? Strong delusion that they should believe a lie, that they might be damned who believe not the truth, but had pleasure in unrighteousness. Here the Bible tells us that signs and lying wonders will be performed, miracles, false miracles, that will cause individuals to reject the truth of God's word and rather to believe a lie, a strong delusion. Miracles contrary to truth is simply a lying wonder of Satan. And friends, listen, have we seen false miracles in the dragon, beast, and false prophet that produces strong delusions amongst many people in the world today? Friends, false miracles are obvious in pagan religions. But friends, we also see false miracles being performed amongst those who claim Christ as their Lord, and they're doing it in the name of Jesus. False miracle workers like Peter Popoff, exposed as having a radio in his ear. And that's how he knew so much about individuals in his crowd, because they filled out a card before they entered into the service, and the wife was in the back reading the cards and saying, this person that is sitting in this place has a problem with their back, go to them. And Peter Prophet would say, you have a back problem, don't you? And people thought that God was speaking to him, but in reality, it was his wife behind the curtain, friends. I mean, this is terrible. In the name of Christ, deception. Like Benny Hinn, he was exposed as using hypnotism to cause many people to fall on the stage. And many people are trusting in these false miracles instead of the word of God and bringing about a strong delusion. Weeping statues. Notice what this one says.
1: The Virgin Mary, usually when you hear a story on the news about it, it either shows up on a piece of toast or a candy, a pancake, or whatever it is. This time, there is a statue of the Virgin Mary that some say appears to be crying. This statue is in the back of a shop in Reading, Ohio. Well, where else would it be? Believers and non-believers now have been flocking to the store. What do you think?

0: I believe it's true. They were there. I mean, I saw them. They were actually true. It's true. And it's more than, I would imagine it's a miracle.
1: You actually do hear about this happening a lot, actually. And the owner originally wanted to keep it secret, fearing that the statue would then stop crying if too many people came to check it out themselves.
2: They'll be flocking now. We'll see if the tears keep flowing.
3: Many people are sincere, amen? They look upon these things, feel like it's real. They feel like it is the truth. But friends, Satan has the power to perform miracles too. And so we can't know truth by signs and wonders because Satan is full of these exact things. That's the reason why God will say to many amongst those who claim him as Lord. In Matthew 7, 22 and 23, many will say to me in that day, Lord, Lord, have we not prophesied in thy name? Cast out devils in thy name? And done many wonderful works in thy name? And God will say, I never knew you. Depart from me, ye who practice what? Lawlessness. Because you see, friends, they were performing miracles, but at the same time breaking God's law. It was a false miracle that brought about a strong delusion. And friends, that's the reason why we must sigh and cry for the abominations that are taking place in the Christian world today. And the next question people are asking is, well, how will atheists and secularists be convinced to join in this final worldwide false religious movement? Because atheists don't want have anything to do with anything religious. How are they going to join? Well, friends, what do the atheists say? I won't believe it until I see it. Isn't that right? And so all the devil has to do is to perform some miracles, and they will not be able to deny the sight of their eyes. And that's how secularists, humanists, and atheists would join in this final unholy threefold union. Well, what about other religions? What about the different religions of the world? How will Satan bring them together in unity? All the devil has to do is appear to them as an angel of light. 2 Corinthians 11 verse 14 tells us that he will come and transform as an angel of light. And friends, did you notice that almost every major world religion today is waiting for the coming of the next teacher? Islam is waiting for the next Mahdi that comes from the lineage of Muhammad, a spiritual teacher. They're waiting for the coming of another spiritual teacher. All Satan has to do is come in that way. What about the Buddhists? They're waiting for the next Buddha. What about Judaism? They're waiting for the coming of their Messiah. What about Hinduism? They're waiting for any other spiritual teacher to come and teach them something new. And so all Satan has to do is perform signs and wonders and miracles, and he will unite the entire religious world together. Lying wonders of Satan, bringing the religions together. Notice who they will go to next. The Bible tells us that they then go to the kings of the earth, and then they will go to the whole world. And they will go to the political powers in order to force their agenda. And as a result, what's going to happen? Notice, Revelation 17, 13. It says, these have one mind, and shall give their power and strength to the beast. So as the religions of the world and secularism and humanism all come together, they're going to be on the same page in their mind. They're going to have the same goals, the same ideology, and then they're going to give their power to the beast. Why would they give it to the beast and not the dragon and not the false prophet? Is because the papacy is the one that has the most dragon power. Do you remember? It was the dragon that actually founded the papacy, founded the beast. And the beast has remained faithful to the dragon from the very beginning of time. So Satan is going to bless this power with the most signs and wonders and miracles. And that's why the whole world is going to look to the papacy as the leader in this movement. And when they give their power and strength to the beast, it's then that the beast is going to seek to enforce the mark of its authority. And as we've learned in the seminar, what is the mark of the beast? It's Sunday worship. A national and international Sunday law will be passed, and then will be fulfilled the words of the Bible. And the deadly wound was healed, and all the world wondered after the beast. Friends, do we see this happening right now before our very eyes, yes or no? Is prophecy being fulfilled right now, yes or no? And do we need to be afraid, yes or no? Absolutely not, friends, because God is going to take care of his own. Can you say amen? I want you to notice that there was a book entitled The Great Controversy, that commented on this prophecy, describing what this unity would look like in the last days. And this book, Great Controversy, was written about 100 years ago. But it's right on in describing what we're seeing today. Notice what it says. The line of distinction between professed Christians and the ungodly

0: is now hardly distinguishable. Church members love what the world loves and are ready to join with them, and Satan determines to unite them in one body and thus strengthen his cause by sweeping all into the ranks of what? Spiritualism, that's the dragon power. Papists, that's the beast, who boast of what? Miracles as a certain sign of the true church, the weeping statues, the apparitions of Mary, statues that are bleeding, these miracles, this is a sign that we're the true church, they're saying. And then it says, we'll be readily deceived by the wonder-working power. And Protestants, that's the false prophet, having cast away the shield of truth, will also be deluded. Papists, Protestants, and worldlings will alike accept the form of godliness without the power, and they will see in this union a grand movement for the conversion of the world and the ushering in of the long-expected millennium. And so there you have it, friends. The battle of Armageddon. Satan is going to gather all the world, all false pagan religions, counterfeit Christian religions, and the political powers of the world, secularists, atheists, and humanists, are going to unite to fight against the truth of God. This is the battle, brothers and sisters. They're going to seek to attack the people of God, but don't be afraid, friends. The Bible gives the promise in Isaiah 54:17, no weapon that is formed against thee shall prosper. And every tongue that shall arise against thee in judgment, thou shalt condemn. This is the heritage of the servants of the Lord, and their righteousness is of me, says the Lord. Can you say amen? Amen. No weapon formed against God's people is going to prosper. God is going to take care of his own. And thus, the battle of Armageddon. Jesus is going to foil Satan's plans with the seven last plagues. He's going to say, it is done. Jesus will come to take his people to the heavenly Jerusalem. The battle is finished for a time, as now the saints are in heaven for 1,000 years. Because listen, before Jesus puts an end to the battle, he wants every question to be answered in the minds of his saints. Therefore, they're going to judge for 1,000 years. We studied that before. And during this time, God is giving Satan an opportunity to stop, think, and reflect on the battle that he has begun in the universe. And then after having 1,000 years to think about his crimes, and after every question is answered in the minds of the saints, Bible tells us that the holy city, New Jerusalem, descends back down to earth from God in heaven. Now the Lord comes to finish the battle of Armageddon. His character has been made before the whole universe. It's time to settle the controversy for eternity. And now we find the climax of the battle. In the second resurrection, Satan deceives the nations and he points to the city of God and he gathers them to the final battle. Notice, Revelation 20, verse 7 through 9. When the 1,000 years are expired, Satan shall be loosed out of his prison and shall go out to deceive the nations which are in the four corners of the earth, Gog and Magog, to gather them together to the battle, the number of whom is as the sand of the sea. This is the final showdown, friends. And they went up on the breadth of the earth and surrounded the camp of the saints and the beloved city. Here we find war is breaking loose. Satan and the world is going to try to dethrone God. It's his last attempt to sit upon the mount of the congregation, to ascend above the heights of the clouds. It's the climax of the battle that began in the heart of Lucifer. But the Bible tells us that even though they're going to make war with the Lamb, it says the Lamb shall overcome them. Can you say amen? He's going to win the victory in this war. And then the Bible tells us in Revelation 20, verses 9 through 10, and fire came down from God out of heaven and devoured them. And the devil that deceived them was cast into the lake of fire, burning in brimstone, where the beast and the false prophet are. The counterfeit Trinity is going to be destroyed, and God's people are going to be saved. God is going to put an end to the battle, and then notice what happens to Satan himself. Ezekiel 28, verse 18 and 19, it says, I will bring forth a fire from where? From the midst of thee. I will bring thee to ashes upon the earth in the sight of all them that behold thee, and never shalt thou be any more. Friends, from the very heart of Satan, he's going to be destroyed. Why? Because that's where the battle first began, when Satan said in his heart, I will be God. So God is going to put an end to it. It's going to be finished, friends. And out of the ashes of the old world, God is going to create a new heavens and a new earth. It is done. The battle is finished. And Christ remains victorious. I want to be on his side. How about you? Friends, as we see Satan gathering the world in these last days in deception. God, too, is seeking to gather his people in truth and righteousness. And that's why the Bible says in John 10:16, other sheep I have which are not of this fold, them also I must what? Bring. They will hear my voice, and there will be one flock and one shepherd. Friends, Satan is gathering the world. We see it clearly, don't we? But God is gathering his people into the truth, into a final movement in the last days that will stand firm for the Lord Jesus, because Jesus had stood firm for them. This is what God is calling us to do corporately as a church, to come together in unity. But individually, what is he calling us to do? My last verse, Revelation 16:15, in the midst of the sixth plague, Jesus says, behold, I come as a thief. Blessed is he that does what? Watches and keeps his garment, lest he walk naked and they see his shame. Friends, what God is calling us to do individually is not to focus on the beast, the dragon, or the false prophet. We need to understand what is happening so that we can be ready for it. Can you say amen? But don't focus so much on the beast to the point that you lose sight of the Lamb. God says, keep your eyes on Jesus, folks. Don't be afraid. Just learn to love him who first loved you, and his perfect love will cast out fear from your heart. And friends, as we watch the Lamb, he will then give us the garments, his righteousness. Jesus died naked. He was stripped from his garment so that we could be clothed with that righteousness of Christ, which, by the way, is the armor that helps us to stand firm in the battle of Armageddon.
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2: Hi, I'm Johnny Erickson Tata. And when someone sits in a wheelchair as long as I have, going on 50 years, you're bound to experience pain. It really wears on your back and hips, and it can wear on your resolve. Like the other evening when I went to bed and could hardly sleep, I prayed and asked the Lord to please break the cycle of pain so I could face a new day. But when morning came, the pain was still there. And so I took a deep breath and I did what I almost always do when things get hard. I preached the gospel to myself. The gospel that tells me, that tells each of us to daily take up our cross and die to self. And you know what? When I do that, the pain does not necessarily go away, but I've got strength, I've got courage, I've got power and grace to take on the day. I find that I really can do all things, even a painful day, through Christ who strengthens me. And may the same today be true for you.
3: 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What does God's Word really teach about the rapture, the tribulation, and the Antichrist? 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
4: The title of today's subject is simply The Ten Commandments. Dear Father, dear God, we ask in Jesus' name for your blessing upon this program and for the Holy Spirit to teach truth to all of our hearts. In Jesus' name we ask. Amen. Have you ever heard the expression, we can change this or that because it's not written in stone? Where did that phrase, written in stone, come from? It came from the Bible. It's found in Exodus chapter 31, verse 18, where the Bible talks about the Ten Commandments that were written on tables of stone, written with the finger of God. Do the Ten Commandments have anything to do with Bible prophecy? And is this subject part of the book of Revelation? If you've been tuning in to End Time Insights for the last few weeks, then you know that the answer is a big, resounding yes. And today I want to go back to the book of Revelation, like we've done in the past, and once again look at chapter 12, verse 17. The Bible says, And the dragon, referring to the devil, was wroth or angry with the woman, referring to the church, and he went to make war with the remnant of her seed, which keep the commandments of God and have the testimony of Jesus Christ. Now here is a prophecy in the heart of the book of Revelation about the devil making war on a remnant or a final group of people who are actually keeping the commandments of God and they have the testimony of Jesus Christ. Now it's not just in chapter 12, verse 17 that we find this people revealed. It's also in chapter 14, verse 12. The Bible says, quote, "Here is the patience of the saints. Here are they that keep the commandments of God and the faith of Jesus." Now this is talking about saints, and the word saint Paul used many times in reference to the church. In fact, in 1 Corinthians chapter 14, verse 33, he talked about the churches of the saints. So we know that these are Christians, these are saints, these are followers of Jesus. And the Bible says that they keep, K-E-E-P, the commandments of God and the faith of Jesus. So they follow the law of God and they also follow the faith of Jesus Christ. In other words, they have faith in Jesus, they're followers of Jesus, but because they love the Lord, they also choose to be obedient to the commandments of God. Now, it's time for us to actually take a look at each one of the Ten Commandments. We're going to open up our Bibles to Exodus chapter 20. We're going to go down through them, top to bottom. And I hope, by the grace of God, that your heart is open to what you are about to hear. Friends, these Ten Commandments are more important than you realize. They're more important than anyone realizes. Now, I understand that there are some people that wish that Christians wouldn't talk about the Ten Commandments. They think this is all just Old Testament, this is all just for the Jews. But the fact is that that is not true at all. The Bible was written by men, although it is inspired by God. But there is only one thing that God Himself wrote with His own finger on stone, and that is the Ten Commandments. And so it just seems to me that if there's any part of the Bible that we might disagree with, now I'm not suggesting that we do that, but if we do, it just seems to me that it would make perfect sense that we should not challenge in any way the only part that God Himself wrote with His own almighty finger. We're in Exodus, and actually before we read chapter 20, we're going to back up to chapter 19 and just get a little bit of the context. In chapter 19, verse 16, the Bible says, "And it came to pass on the third day in the morning that there were thunders and lightnings and a thick cloud upon the mount, and the voice of the trumpet sounded exceeding loud, so that all the people that were in the camp trembled. And Moses brought forth the people out of the camp to meet with God, and they stood at the southern part of the mount. And Mount Sinai was altogether on a smoke, because the Lord descended upon it in fire, and the smoke ascended as the smoke of a furnace, and the whole mountain quaked greatly." Try to imagine that you were an Israelite at the foot of Mount Sinai, approximately 3,400 years ago, and you looked on top of that mountain, and you saw the glory, you saw the majesty, you saw the power, you heard the thunder, you saw the lightning flash, you felt the earthquake underneath your feet, and you knew that God was about to do something big. Now, why all the fireworks? Why did God manifest Himself with such glory? In fact, if you look at biblical history, there's never been a time when God has ever revealed so many fireworks as He did on Mount Sinai. Why did He do it? The reason is simple. He was about to give the Ten Commandments. All right, now we're in Exodus chapter 20. This is the chapter that talks about the Big Ten. And it's important also to realize that on Mount Sinai, God did not write the Ten Suggestions. He wrote the Ten Commandments. All right, here we go. Exodus chapter 20, verse 1, the Bible says, "And God spoke all these words." Men speak a lot of words today, but we need to listen to what God has to say. "And God spoke all these words, saying, I am the Lord your God, which have brought you out of the land of Egypt, out of the house of bondage. You shall have no other gods before me." And basically what this means is that God is to be number one in our lives. Husbands are important, wives are important, children are important, and so are friends. But God is more important than them all. And the first commandment tells us that he is to be first above everything else. And what if we decide that we don't want to do that? What if we make God second or third or hardly even think about him? What does the Bible call that? We read this last week. 1 John chapter 3, verse 4, the Bible says in the New Testament that whoever commits a sin transgresses also the law, for sin is the transgression of the law. In other words, it is a sin to break the law of God. So when the first commandment says God is to be number one, no other before him, if we put other people or things in front of him, according to the Bible, that is a sin. S-I-N. And we also talked about last week that according to 1 Corinthians chapter 15, verse 3, the scripture is very clear that Jesus Christ died for our sins. He died because we've broken the law of God. So think about this. If you decide to put something else above God, then basically you are doing something that has resulted in the death of Jesus Christ. So that's the first commandment. The second one is found in verses 4 through 6. God wrote with his own finger, "You shall not make to yourself any graven image, or any likeness of anything that is in heaven above, or that is in the earth beneath, or that is in the water under the earth. You shall not bow down yourself to them, nor serve them. For I, the Lord your God, am a jealous God, visiting the sin of the fathers upon the children to the third and fourth generation of them that hate me, and showing mercy to thousands of them that love me and keep my commandments." So the second commandment talks about idols, statues, images, and God says that we are not to bow down to them. Even if they're statues of the saints or Mary or whoever else, we are forbidden in the second commandment to bow down to statues. And the reason is simple. Statues were simply made by men. Statues are not God. They're only the elements of this world put together through the design of a human being. And God is a jealous God, and he does not want us bowing down to a statue. He wants us to honor him as the living God and not worship the works of man. And if we decide that we don't want to do that, that we want to bow down to statues, the Bible calls that a sin. And it's because of that sin that Jesus Christ suffered, agonized, bled, and died on the cross of Calvary 2,000 years ago. All right, let's go on. Number 3 is found in verse 7. God wrote with his own finger, "You shall not take the name of the Lord your God in vain, for the Lord will not hold him guiltless that takes his name in vain." Now, this is talking about the words that we use about God and about Jesus, and we are forbidden to just talk casually and lightly and flippantly about the Lord. A lot of people use the name of Jesus only as a swear word, and they use the name of God, but they're not thinking about God. And according to the Bible, that is a sin. We are to reverence the Maker of heaven and earth. We are to reverence our God above. And the scripture says, and the Lord says, that he will not hold anyone guiltless that takes his name in vain. In other words, if we use his name in the wrong way, we are guilty. And that proves that breaking God's law is sin, and he will hold us responsible. He will hold us guilty. And ultimately, the good news of the gospel is that what Jesus did was he took our guilt. In spite of our sin, he loves us, and he took that guilt into his own mind and into his own heart, and that's why he died 2,000 years ago. And the last part of the third commandment says that the Lord shows mercy to thousands. Now, it really means thousands of generations. That's the context from verse 5. And it hasn't been thousands of generations since this was written. And so this is another evidence that the Ten Commandments still apply to us today. And the Lord says he shows mercy to thousands of generations of them that love me and that keep my commandments. Now, amazingly, these words were quoted directly by Jesus Christ. In John 14, verse 15, he said, "If you love me, keep my commandments." He was quoting from the third commandment, showing that his commandments are the same commandments as the Big Ten. And what God really wants us to see is that breaking his law is sin, and that Jesus Christ died for those sins. And in response to that revelation of his goodness, he wants us to love him with all of our hearts, and to keep his commandments out of loyalty to our God. Okay, the fourth commandment is found in verses 8 through 11. God wrote with his own finger, "Remember the Sabbath day to keep it holy. 6 days you shall labor and do all your work, but the seventh day is the Sabbath of the Lord your God. In it you shall not do any work, you nor your son nor your daughter, your manservant nor your maidservant, nor your cattle, nor your stranger that is within your gates. For in 6 days the Lord made heaven and earth, the sea and all that in them is, and rested the seventh day. Wherefore the Lord blessed the Sabbath day and hallowed it." You know, as I'm looking at this clock, I realize that I now have less than a minute in this program. So I think what I'll do is next week I'll come back to the fourth commandment. We'll talk more about this, and then we will finish the last six of the Big Ten. You are listening to Steve Wahlberg. This is End Time Insights. And I just want to tell you that I personally believe with all my heart that all of the Ten Commandments are still in full force for Christians and the whole world today. And that ultimately the good news called the gospel is that even though we have sinned, even though we've had other gods, we have bowed down to idols, we have put things ahead of the Lord, we have taken his name in vain and broken the Sabbath, in spite of it, Jesus loves us. He loves you, and he loves me, and there's hope for us all. And he died on a cruel cross 2,000 years ago for every one of our sins. And Bible prophecy predicts that in these final days, God will have a people who love Jesus so much that they are willing to keep all of the Ten Commandments as they wait for his second coming.
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6: Today's Staying Vertical segment comes from the devotional book, Color My World with Love. It was written by Lily Morales Narvaez and is entitled, What Do I Behold? Lily's theme text comes from 2 Corinthians chapter 3, verse 18, New King James Version. But we all, with veiled face, beholding as in a mirror the glory of the Lord, are being transformed into the same image from glory to glory, just as by the Spirit of the Lord. Lily writes, a few days ago, a homeowner told me, if I had known all of this kitchen remodeling would take so much time, resulting in ruined counters a year later, I would never have done this. You know, the remodeling projects on television look so easy. I'm never doing this again. Next time, we're going to pay for someone to do the work. This comment about being influenced by television made me reflect on children. How often parents don't realize the possible danger that lurks behind certain cartoons and movies that children are exposed to. Impressions imprint on their little minds and memory files, inviting trust and belief in what they see and hear. I also reflected on the fact that the majority of television programs are meant not only to entertain, but also to capture one's attention, time, and memory. Often it makes us adults want to be or look like, for that, among other things. On a very personal level, whenever I have allowed any of these thoughts to preoccupy my mind, it has not been a coincidence, but rather a purposeful choice. When I have chosen to spend my time caught up in decorating and remodeling programs, I suddenly have new desires in my heart for

0: things different than I have right now. I start giving in to advertisements. I start to put my time and focus on those things that do not have lasting value for my spiritual growth. These thoughts sometimes rob me of my present happiness, especially if they come between Jesus and me. I lose focus on my true journey because I'm now beholding and contemplating other things that start making me believe this or that will make me happier. Have you ever experienced your time and money being consumed by that which is not really necessary in your life? God has begun a good work of transformation in us, and He wants to continue that work until we are transformed into His image. Therefore, let us continue primarily to behold and contemplate Him as in a mirror by spending more time with Him through the reading of His Word, through prayer and praise. I invite you at this season to focus anew on beholding Jesus. That concludes Lily Morales Narvaez's devotional entitled, What Do I Behold? And this is Carolyn Sutton for Staying Vertical.
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Now we pick up reading Psalm 68 at verse 24. They have seen your procession, O God, the procession of my God, my King, into the sanctuary. The singers went on, the musicians after them, in the midst of the maidens beating tambourines. Bless God in the congregations, even the Lord, you who are of the fountain of Israel. There is Benjamin, the youngest, ruling them, the princes of Judah in their throng, the princes of Zebulun, the princes of Naphtali. Your God has commanded your strength. Show yourself strong, O God, who have acted on our behalf. Because of your temple at Jerusalem, kings will bring gifts to you. Rebuke the beasts and the reeds, the herd of bulls with the calves of the peoples, trampling underfoot the pieces of silver. He has scattered the peoples who delight in war. Envoys will come out of Egypt. Ethiopia will quickly stretch out her hands to God. Sing to God, O kingdoms of the earth. Sing praises to the Lord. Selah. To him who rides upon the highest heavens, which are from ancient times, behold, he speaks forth with his voice, a mighty voice. Ascribe strength to God. His majesty is over Israel, and his strength is in the skies. O God, you are awesome from your sanctuary. The God of Israel himself gives strength and power to the people. Blessed be God.

0: And Psalm 69, for the choir director, according to Shoshanim, a psalm of David. Save me, O God, for the waters have threatened my life. I have sunk in deep mire, and there is no foothold. I have come into deep waters, and a flood overflows me. I am weary with my crying. My throat is parched. My eyes fail while I wait for my God. Those who hate me without a cause are more than the hairs of my head. Those who would destroy me are powerful, being wrongfully my enemies. What I did not steal, I then have to restore. O God, it is you who knows my folly, and my wrongs are not hidden from you. May those who wait for you not be ashamed through me, O Lord God of hosts. May those who seek you not be dishonored through me, O God of Israel. Because for your sake I have borne reproach. Dishonor has covered my face. I have become estranged from my brothers, and an alien to my mother's sons. For zeal for your house has consumed me, and the reproaches of those who reproach you have fallen on me. When I wept in my soul with fasting, it became my reproach. When I made sackcloth my clothing, I became a byword to them. Those who sit in the gate talk about me, and I am the song of the drunkards. This is The Word, living, active, sharper than any two-edged sword. Our mailing address is Post Office Box 444, Paradise, California, 9599. 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
1: Memo to fathers of newborns. 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
2: Dad, I hope you can stay awake long enough to listen for 3 minutes because we're hoping to make your life a little easier today. Now, in most cases, the first month of a baby's life are harder on the mom than the dad. Mom is usually a bit more connected. If she's nursing, she has to get up several times a night for feedings. So, your baby's mother probably knows a lot more about your baby's unique traits and habits than you do. But that's no excuse for not getting involved and bonding with your baby. You bring a healthy, unique approach to parenting that your child needs, and the sooner you start relating to your baby, the better. It may seem like all your baby does is cry, eat, sleep, and at all the wrong times, of course, and fill his diaper with various smelly substances. But there's a lot more going on than that, and you'd be wise to tune in and see what you can learn. For example, your baby can communicate better than you may think. You may just hear an annoying cry, and some parents fall into the trap of assuming that the baby always cries because he's hungry. But if you pause, listen, and watch what's happening, you can discern what he's really trying to say. A hungry cry often has a steady rhythm, where a baby with gas might let out high-pitched wails with longer pauses in between and pull up his legs or signal his discomfort in some other way. If he's tired, he'll probably blink or yawn and whine in a more fussy way. Those are just generalities, of course. Each baby is different, but you can decipher the signs from your little one if you're tuned in and involved. An added benefit is that when your child's needs are being met, he's more content, he's probably healthier and sleeping better, his mother is more relaxed and confident, and your home is more peaceful. And let's not forget that getting to know our children at any age is a blast. It's deeply satisfying for a dad and brings future benefits that we can only imagine. Start tuning in to your child now, Dad. Those habits will serve both of you well as he grows and changes. This is Carrie Casey for Today's Father.
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3: In Matthew chapter 24, verse 13, Jesus Christ said, "He that shall endure to the end, the same shall be saved." God wants us to endure. He wants us not to give up. When we run into obstacles and problems and discouragements, and even if we fall into sin, we need to get up and we need to go on and not give up and keep trusting in Jesus Christ. "He that endures to the end will be saved," Jesus said. It reminds me of a little story about my little boy. I think he was 4 years old. We were living in Northern California, and one afternoon we decided to take a walk. We went way out in the woods, and when we came back, we went through the gate back into our property, and he was all hot and tired, and I looked at Seth, and I said, "Seth, how you doing? Are you okay?" And he looked at me, and he said, "Oh, Dad, I'm tired, but I'm bravely pressing on." That's what he said, and it gave me a chuckle, and it again just reminds me of this verse where Jesus said, "He that shall endure to the end, the same shall be saved." No matter what happens, no matter how tired we get, no matter how Satan throws his darts at us, no matter what, may God help us to set our sights on the goal, that we're going to bravely press on, we're going to keep following Jesus. If we fall down, we get up, we confess our sins, we trust in Christ again, and we ask Him, "Jesus, please give me strength to keep going, to keep trusting You, to endure all the way to the end." And if we'll do that, I promise you, heaven will be cheap enough, and we won't be sorry that we set our faces toward the kingdom, no matter what.
4: "And he spake this parable unto certain which trusted in themselves that they were righteous, and despised others.
5: 2 men went up into the temple to pray, the one a Pharisee, and the other a publican. The Pharisee stood and prayed thus with himself, 'God, I thank thee that I am not as other men are, extortioners, unjust, adulterers, or even as this publican. I fast twice a week, I give tithes of all that I possess.' And the publican, standing afar off, would not lift up so much as his eyes unto heaven, but smote upon his breast, saying, 'God, be merciful to me, a sinner.' I tell you, this man went down to his house justified rather than the other. For every one that exalteth himself shall be abased, and he that humbleth himself shall be exalted."
6: Psalm 123.
7: "Unto thee lift I up mine eyes, O thou that dwellest in the heavens. Behold, as the eyes of servants look unto the hand of their masters, and as the eyes of a maiden unto the hand of her mistress, so our eyes wait upon the Lord our God, until that he have mercy upon us. Have mercy upon us, O Lord, have mercy upon us, for we are exceedingly filled with contempt. Our soul is exceedingly filled with the scorning of those that are at ease, and with the contempt of the proud.
8: Who did no sin, neither was guile found in his mouth. Who, when he was reviled, reviled not again. When he suffered, he threatened not, but committed himself to him that judgeth righteously."
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11: Now a look at your evening weather on Janesville Christian Talk Radio. Partly sunny with thunderstorms today with a high near 91 and lows around 66. Partly sunny with thunderstorms tomorrow with a high of 89 and lows around 72. For your Saturday, partly sunny with thunderstorms with a high near 89 and lows around 61. And for Sunday, intermittent clouds with a high near 86 and lows around 64. That's your evening weather on Janesville Christian Talk Radio.
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13: Let the presence of God go with you. 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
14: 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At Hope Lives 365, we believe God answers prayer. 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That's 888-244-HOPE. Here's Pastor Mark.
13: The Apostle Paul did not get annoyed very easily, but he was being pushed to his very limit. Have you ever been walking and had a little stone in your shoe? And you continue to walk, and you try to ignore it at first. You say, this isn't too bad. This isn't too bad. And you keep walking, you say, this stone is really irritating me. I've got to do something about it. Have you ever had an experience like that? Here's the situation with the Apostle Paul. Paul is in Philippi, preaching to literally hundreds of people. Lydia, a businesswoman from Thyatira, has just been converted. As Paul continues to preach in Philippi, a woman who the Bible says had the spirit of divination, we would say she was a psychic, she was an astrologer, she was a fortune teller, she joined and glued herself to Paul's company as they were moving to the city. And she became the Apostle Paul's advertising agent. This fortune teller, psychic seer, woman possessed with demons, would walk ahead of the Apostle Paul crying out, "These are the servants of the Most High God. Listen to them." Now, after a while, this began to annoy Paul a lot. Now, you say, why was Paul being annoyed? It was pretty free advertising. I mean, who would deny free advertising? Well, suppose, Tommy, I'm over here at the Warrenton High School holding an evangelistic series, and the Witches Association comes along and holds up big signs. "We are the witches supporting Pastor Mark Finley. Come hear him." There is some kind of advertising that even if it's free, you don't want. And so Paul was getting annoyed because this slave girl, filled with demonic spirits, was advertising as he came. And she was actually making a mockery out of the gospel. So Paul was getting pretty upset about it. He was pretty annoyed about it. And if you look at Acts chapter 16, verse 18, you may say, well, Pastor, it's a little strong to say Paul was annoyed. I wouldn't say it if the Bible didn't already first say it. Acts chapter 16, and you're looking there at verse 18. Notice what the scripture says. "And this she did for many days." So she didn't do this just once. Paul's preaching in Philippi, and every time he goes to preach, this demon-possessed woman, this astrologer, psychic, says, "Ah, Paul's preaching again." And she comes day after day after day. "Here are the servants of the Most High God. listen to them. And pretty soon, Paul is annoyed by this. Verse 18, and this she did for many days, but Paul greatly annoyed. You know, I downplayed it. The Bible doesn't simply say Paul was annoyed. He was greatly annoyed. Turned and said to the Spirit, I command you in the name of Jesus Christ to come out of her. And he came out of her that very hour. The power of God came upon Paul, and Paul spoke. And this poor slave girl, probably a teenager, that was being used by her masters that owned her for profit. They were making money off her ability to foretell the future. They were making money off her ability to predict what was going to happen. And immediately Paul, under the power of the Holy Spirit, speaks, the demon is cast out of this woman. Now you would think, wouldn't you, that the masters of this woman, you'd think they would be pretty excited. You'd think that they would be just absolutely thrilled. I mean, here she has returned to her right mind. She is free. Her sanity has returned. She can live a normal life. You'd think they'd be thrilled. But look what the Bible says. Verse 19. But when her masters saw that their hope of profit was gone, pause right there. Her masters were making money off her fortune telling, and they were angry that their source of income dried up. It is amazing what some people will do for money. Their greed led them to a further step of compromise. They weren't happy about the deliverance at all. They were angry about it. And as the result of that, Paul and Silas were falsely accused of being troublers of the people in an attempt to overthrow the Roman authorities. So they were falsely accused, they were lied about, they were slandered, they were beaten, and they were thrown in prison. You know, once a person proceeds down the road of compromise, they end up in places that they had no idea that they would go. They end up doing things that they deeply regret. And so these masters of this poor slave girl, who were so greedy for money, ended up lying about Paul, falsely accusing Paul, dragging Paul to the Roman authorities. Now we continue with the story in Acts chapter 16 and verse 22. Then the multitude rose up against them, and the magistrates tore off their clothes. Now you pause there. The disciples are shamed, they're embarrassed, and they're ridiculed. This is public. And the disciples are falsely accused, their clothes are ripped off them, and the Bible goes on. It says, verse 22, and they commanded them to be beaten with rods, and when they had laid many stripes upon them, they threw them into prison, commanding the jailer to keep them securely. They were beaten with rods. Roman magistrates had what were called lictors that traveled with them. The lictors were really the bodyguards of these Roman magistrates, and they usually traveled with a bundle of about 5, maybe 6 rods. These rods were usually made from the elm tree. They were about 5 feet high, about 3 inches wide. They were bound with a bundle. They were carried over the shoulder of the lictor, and there was an axe that was set in the center of these rods. Often, when the magistrate gave the command, his henchmen, his bodyguards, these lictors would pass the rods, one man would hold them, and they would untie the rods, tie the hands of the person that they were going to beat behind their back. The person would be forced to kneel before them half naked. They would take a rod about 3 inches wide and begin to hit that man and hit that man. Often the strikes and blows would be so hard, the back so bloodied, that the rod would break. And one of the famous lines of the lictors were, give me another one. They would pass another rod and beat and beat and beat. Now, in cases where the death penalty was warranted, the person would be beaten to the ground, laid there bruised, broken, and bloodied, and then in public, the lictor would ask for the sharpened axe and cut off and behead the person. In the case of the Apostle Paul, that did not happen. Paul and Silas were beaten. Now, I want you to imagine this scene. The crowd is screaming. The crowd is going absolutely wild. They're yelling for blood. The lictor or the henchmen are hitting Paul in the back. They're hitting Silas in the back. They're beating them so badly that their backs are torn apart. Blood is running down their backs. They are bruised and bloodied and broken, lying on the ground. And as they lie there, the henchmen say, "Give me another one," and they hit them again and again and again. Soon, Paul and Silas are dragged off to prison. Now, notice the text. They've been ridiculed. They've been falsely accused. Their backs are bloody and broken. Their strength is gone. The Bible says in verse 23, when they had laid many stripes on them, they didn't just hit them once. They beat them again and again and again. They threw them into prison, commanding the jail to keep them securely. Having reached such a charge, he put them in.

horrible. In fact, one Bible commentator says that the terror of being thrown into the inner prison caused many a prisoner to mentally break down and die because of the fear of being left there. Now imagine it. You're beaten. You're ridiculed. You're falsely accused. Blood's flowing off your back. Your body is racked with pain. You are taken and thrown into this dark dungeon, dirty, filthy inner prison. No air, no light. But it gets worse than that. Verse 24. They fastened their feet in the stocks. What are the stocks? The stocks were made from a board about this wide. The board is about 5 to 6 feet. You could put the head through and the arms and the feet in the bottom stock, but that didn't happen to Paul. Paul and Silas were lying on the ground and their feet were put in stocks. That is, their feet were taken, each foot put through a hole in the board. Now, the way they did that is you might have holes that were this far apart, holes this far apart, holes this far apart, and they would stretch you out that way. So the pain shot up your calves and gave you excruciating pain. Now I want you to imagine this scene. Paul and Silas are shamed, ridiculed, and mocked. They are beaten and bruised, and their body is racked with pain. They are thrown on the ground in a dirty, squalor, filthy prison. They're lying on their backs with their feet stretched apart in pain. Next verse. Next verse, verse 26. But at midnight, Paul and Silas were praying and singing hymns. Hallelujah. I mean, can you imagine that you're in that kind of situation, but God gives you songs in the night? Whatever circumstance you are in, whatever difficulty you are facing, whatever mountain you have to climb, whatever challenge comes before you, God too can give you songs in the night. You can sing in the midnight hour of the prison of your life in this dark dungeon. Now here's the question, three questions. First, what did they sing? Second, why did they sing? And thirdly, who heard them when they sang? Now, what did they sing? How would you have liked to been walking by that prison and heard the words of their song? I think we know what they say. Now, did the first century church have a printed Seventh-day Adventist hymnal? Did they have one of those hymnals? They didn't have a hymnal. There were no hymnals in the first century, were they? Every Jewish child learned to sing the Psalms. I cannot prove this to you, but my guess is that they were singing the Psalms because the Psalms were written to be sung. Now imagine this scene. Imagine Paul and Silas in prison, shamed, ridiculed, broken, bruised, bloody. And they're singing together this hymn that they memorized from childhood. And they're singing it at the top of their lungs. Psalm 145. I'll extol you, O my God, O my King. I'll praise you. I'll bless your name. They're singing, great is the Lord, greatly to be praised. His greatness is unsearchable. Can you imagine the other prisoners being absolutely amazed at what's happening? Let's suppose they're singing Psalm 147, verse 1 to 5. I hear the echoes in that prison. I hear songs in the night. And those songs are coming from the most unexpected places. Psalm 147. Praise the Lord! Some other person is thinking, what's going on here? Praising God! Praise the one, chapter 147 of the Psalms, verse 1. For it is good to sing praises to our God. It is pleasant and praise is beautiful. Let your eyes drop down to verse 3. He heals the brokenhearted and binds up their wounds. Can you imagine that? They're lying in their backs in that prison. They're not bitter. They're not cursing God. They are not mocking the circumstances because they are filled with praise. They're singing the Psalms that have filled

0: settled their minds and their hearts, I will tell you something. You do not develop spiritual strength in a crisis. A crisis reveals your spiritual strength. They are singing praises to God. They're singing, He heals the brokenhearted, Psalm 147, verse 3. He binds up their wounds. He counts the number of the stars. He calls them all by name. I don't know what prison you are in this morning, but I know this. In the darkness of our night, God gives us songs in the night. And we too can sing praise to God, whatever circumstance we're in. We can sing about the God that heals our wounds, the God that binds up our hearts. You see, praise, watch this now. Praise prepares us to receive the miracle that God has already prepared. Can you say that with me? Praise prepares us to receive the miracle that God has already prepared. Again, praise prepares us to receive the miracle that God has planned. Praise opens our hearts to the mighty working of the Holy Spirit. Praise is the channel through which the rivers of God's blessings flow. Praise is the channel through which the rivers of God's blessings flow. I love the way Ellen White puts it in Ministry of Healing, page 251. Nothing. What's nothing mean? What's that mean, nothing? Nada in Spanish. Not one thing. Nothing tends more to promote health of body and soul than does a spirit of gratitude and praise. Wow. Nothing. Not the diet you eat. You can eat all the gluten steaks you want. But if you are a melancholy, negative, disappointed person, it's not going to help you that much. You can get all the exercise you want. But if you're angry and bitter inside, now certainly exercise is going to help improve my mental thought processes. Certainly a good diet is going to help improve that. That's not the point. But listen to what it says. Nothing tends to promote health of body and of soul than does a spirit of gratitude and praise. Praise turns a dungeon of despair into a palace of praise. That's what it does. Praise turns a dungeon of despair into a palace of praise. You know, the early church father Tertullian, he lived in the second century, made this comment. He said, though the body is shut in, though the flesh is confined, all things are open to the spirit. And he comments on this experience of Paul and Silas. The leg does not feel the chain when the mind's in the heavens. The leg does not feel the chain when the mind is in the heavens. Now, here's three things that praise does. First, praise prepares us to receive a miracle from God. Secondly, praise releases positive chemical endorphins in the brain that bring health to our bodies. When you praise God, the brain releases positive chemical endorphins that go through your entire body. You say, how do you know that? Well, scientific research. Here is Dr. Carl Roof, the psychology professor at the University of Wisconsin, October 12, 2004, reporting USA Today. This is what he says. There is a science that's emerging that says a positive attitude isn't just a state of mind. In other words, a positive attitude isn't just something up here in your head. It has linkages to what's going on in the brain and the body. What does praise do? First, it prepares you to receive a miracle from God. Secondly, it releases positive chemical endorphins in your body. Thirdly, it liberates you from the immediacy of the negative circumstances and lets your spirit soar into the heavenly places. So when you praise, it releases you from the chains. It releases you from the bondage. It releases you from the negative stuff that's going on around you. And it enables you to soar into the heavens. Paul and Silas were chained, but their minds were anchored in heavenly places. They were imprisoned, but their spirits were free. They were behind bars, but their hearts were fixed on eternity. A number of years ago, when I was at It Is Written Television, one of our staff members visited China. And when he came back, he told us the story of a lady whom I'll call Mrs. Cho. Mrs. Cho lived in Inner Mongolia in China. And she had a small house group there. At first, the house group was 8 or 10, and then it was 15 or 20, and they would meet together every single week and study the Bible. She did not know that her neighbor in the apartment above her would report on her and tell the authorities that she had this illegal house group that was studying the Bible. So the authorities, one Sabbath afternoon, broke into the home and threatened Mrs. Cho before her group. And they said, look, you either stop meeting and studying the Bible in this house group or else we're going to imprison you, and you know the imprisonment is 1 year. Mrs. Cho did not agree to stop, but she was pleasant to the authorities and they left. She reconvened her group in a different location, and they would move every week. The authorities knew what was going on, waited about 4 or 5 weeks, and they arrested her. She was brought to court and sentenced to 1 year in prison. While she was in prison, it was a woman's prison, there were robbers and thieves and prostitutes and extortionists and murderers in that prison. Mrs. Chow in her prison began to sing. And she would sing the great hymns of the church. Amazing grace, how sweet the sound. Give me the Bible. You know, these great hymns. Soon, these other women in the prison began to gather around her prison cell. What gives you such a positive attitude in prison? As she sang, they asked her questions. She began to give them Bible studies. Soon there were 5 that accepted Christ and the Adventist message, and soon there were 20, and soon there were 30, and pretty soon 60 of those women had come to Christ, and they were wanting to be baptized in the prison. After 6 months that Mrs. Chow was in prison, the prison warden came to her, and he said, we are going to commute your sentence, because if we keep you here, you're going to have this whole prison converted. And it was far better when you were free, because at least you had to find your own converts. But we made a great mistake, because we gave you a whole prison full of people to be converted. We are going to commute your sentence. And Mrs. Chow said, you cannot do that. It's against the law. I was sentenced to 1 year, and I will not leave until my year is done.
1: 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It is His final message before sweeping changes occur across the globe. 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
2: Hiding in the shadows is a lonely way to live. For Lucette, a 54-year-old woman from Madagascar, it had become her dim reality. 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While cleft conditions are easily treated in places like America, access to medical care in Madagascar is so limited that surgery wasn't an option. Instead, Lucette lived in quiet shame. But when she heard about Mercy Ships, the shadows that defined her life began to fade. On board our hospital ship, Lucette received free surgery to heal her smile. She said, "When I saw my face in the mirror after surgery, I was happy because my dream came true. The burden of my life was removed." Today, Lucette smiles freely, stepping into the world with confidence for the first time in her life.
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4: If you've ever been to Arlington National Cemetery, you have probably seen a sharp-looking sentinel guarding the tomb of the unknown soldier. Every detail of this honor guard service is flawlessly executed, and it's filled with symbolism, too. Only a fraction of soldiers who try out for this position are accepted. Candidates must meet strict qualifications and pass both written and proficiency tests. Those who make the cut are held to a very high standard. The guards, which are changed every 30 minutes in the summer and every hour in the winter, have been patrolling the tomb 24 hours a day, 365 days a year, continuously since April 6, 1948, in all kinds of weather, including hurricanes. For them, guarding the tomb is not just an assignment. It's the highest honor a service person can receive. Did you know the Bible teaches that God has a memorial to be remembered in His Word? It's found in the fourth commandment, and it memorializes God's creative and sanctifying power, honoring Him as our Creator and Redeemer. Let's take a few minutes now and explore from the Bible this memorial found in God's Word. Tonight, our presentation is going to be dealing with the subject of the 144,000 and the seal of God. Let's start with the 144,000 in chapter 7 of Revelation, and you can begin with verse 1, chapter 7, verse 1. "After these things, I saw four angels holding the four winds of the earth, that the wind should not blow on the earth or the sea or any tree until something happens." It's going to blow eventually. Those winds of strife are really, they're kind of summarized in the seven last plagues. "And I saw another angel ascending from the east, having the seal of the living God. And he cried with a loud voice, saying, 'Do not harm the earth or the sea or the trees till we have sealed the servants of our God on their forehead.'" And sort of with that as an introduction, let's go through some of our questions now that talk about the 144,000 and the seal of God. First question, so what is the seal of God? It says there in Ephesians 4:30, "Do not grieve the Holy Spirit of God, wherewith you are sealed for the day of redemption." There's a seal of the Holy Spirit that happens inside. But there's something that is more tangible than that can be seen in the life, and you'll find that in this verse, Isaiah 8:16. "Bind up the testimony, seal the law among my disciples." Can the law be sealed in the heart? So the law of God, in a sense, is the seal. What's the new covenant? "I'll take my law and write it in their hearts." But we're going to go a step deeper to find out what is that seal in the law. "Remember the Sabbath day to keep it holy. 6 days you should labor and do your work, all your work. But the seventh day is the Sabbath of the Lord your God. In it you shall not do any work. You or your son or your daughter, your male servant or your female servant, nor your cattle or the stranger who is within your gates." Now here, watch carefully. "For in 6 days the Lord," Jehovah, his name, "created, made his office." He's a creator and sustainer. the heaven and the earth and the sea. There you have the name of God, the title of God, the territory of God. In the middle of the law of God is this seal. And what we're going to be talking about now is the Sabbath commandment and why it is an important issue in the last days, because it talks about resting in the Lord. It talks about having a relationship. It talks about having the Father's name. Is the Father's name in that commandment? Jehovah, the Lord, made the heaven and earth and sea and all that is them, and he rested the seventh day. Therefore the Lord blessed the Sabbath day, and he hallowed it. That means he made it holy. God, when he created the world, he created and sanctified a quality time to nurture our relationship with him. And if you love God, if you know God, you'll love him. If you love him, you'll obey him. The devil is trying to destroy the quality time and the love relationship between people and God. And he is especially attacking the Sabbath. Did God make the Sabbath only for Israelites?
5: No.
4: Well, let's think about it. How far back does the Sabbath go? Jesus said, Mark 2:27, he said unto them, the Sabbath was made for Jews. And, well, you can spell Jews several different ways. One way is M-A-M. Does that what it says? Does it say Jews? That word there is talking about anthropos, everybody, humanity. The Sabbath was made for man, mankind. Quick test, Adam and Eve. Sabbath was made for man. When was that? Way back in the beginning. Jesus said that. It's not made for Jews. Bible's really clear. It's for everybody. Also, the sons of the stranger that join themselves to the Lord, to serve him and to love the name of the Lord, to be his servants, everyone, the stranger, the Gentile, that keeps the Sabbath day from polluting it and takes hold of my covenant, even them I'll bring to my holy mountain and make them joyful in my house of prayer. What does he promise to everybody that remembers his command? Joy! It's to be a blessing. He didn't curse the day. He blessed the day, right? So when did God establish the Sabbath truth, this seal that we're studying? Way back in the beginning, in the Garden of Eden, after God made everything in 6 days. How many days in the week?
5: Seven.
4: Do you know there's 7 days in the week when we went to China? And they're technically an atheistic country. Karen and I went to Russia right after the Iron Curtain fell. 7 days of the week. In Korea, Japan, everywhere we've been, Australia, 7 days a week. Why? It's really strange when you think about it. It's understandable why all the nations of the world, even before the spread of modern civilization, had 360 to 370 days in their calendar for a year. Because they could observe, that's how long it took for the earth to go once around the sun. So it shouldn't surprise us that all the ancient civilizations had a year with about the same number of days. Shouldn't surprise us that they all had something like a month, because it's the lunar cycle. That's where you get the word month, moon. And we all know it takes 24 hours for the earth to revolve once on its axis. But where in the sun, moon, and stars do you get a 7 day week? Nowhere. The only place that the world can trace a 7 day week is to, in the beginning, God created the heavens and the earth. It all goes back to the Bible. Why do we have seven and not six? He finished everything in 6 days. Why do we have seven? He said, I'm not done yet. You're not going to enjoy anything I made in these 6 days unless you remember the seventh, because you need to rest with me and to recharge your relationship, to go forth and do what I've created, to enjoy your paradise. It's part of God's perfect plan. He made a day to nurture our love relationships with him. Thus the heavens and the earth were finished and all the host of them. And God blessed the seventh day, and he sanctified it from all his work which he had created and made. Notice there's several things that he did there. What day of the week is the Sabbath? And this is where some people are surprised. Is it the first day, third day? The Bible says, and notice back in creation, I'm repeating that verse here in Genesis 2, and I want to accentuate something. And on the seventh day, God ended his work which he had made, and he rested on the seventh day from all of his work which he had made. And it says that God blessed the seventh day and sanctified it. First time in the Bible God says something like this, a number three times. What number is it? Seventh day, seventh day, seventh day. Now, you may think this is just caveman theology, but for me, I think it's very interesting that there in the beginning in Genesis, God says 777. You get to the last book in the Bible, it says you don't want the 666. It's like one is the number of God, six in the Bible is the number of man. King Nebuchadnezzar makes a

0: golden image, 60 cubits by 6 cubits. Probably 6 wide, 6 deep, 60 high, 666, tells everyone bow down. How has God demonstrated the importance of his holy Sabbath? It's not Pastor Doug's Sabbath. It's not the Jews' Sabbath. It's God's Sabbath. Notice he said, remember the Sabbath day to keep it holy. The Lord blessed the Sabbath day, and he hallowed it. I was doing a meeting like this one time, and one of the individuals coming had a lot of people there, and this pastor was there, and he interrupted the meeting. Said, Brother Doug, he said, this is legalism. You're putting these people under bondage of works. I said, Brother, I'm telling them to keep the Sabbath commandment. I'm telling them to rest. You're telling them not to. You're telling them to work. So I'm saying rest. And he said, we're no longer under the law. And so he and I kind of got into an exchange right during the meeting. And I had to deal with it. I said, so do you think we should keep the Ten Commandments? He said, no. Some of his members were there. They kind of gasped and looked at him because they never heard him say that. And they said, well, yes. But that, of course, would include the Fourth Commandment. And then he said, 9 of them. And so I said, so what you're telling me is the one commandment you think we're supposed to forget is the only commandment that begins with the word remember. That didn't make sense to me.
1: 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We'll be back in just a moment with the rest of today's presentation. Are you weary of the never-ending 24/7 schedule in today's hectic world? Is this stressful grind really the way that life was meant to be lived? Or is there something better out there waiting for you? Well, what if I told you that God had originally designed mankind to take a regular, refreshing weekly break, and that in doing this, your life and even your health would improve? It's a blessing called the Sabbath, and it can change your life forever. 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And after you read this incredible resource, be sure and share it with a friend. Let's return now to today's presentation and learn some more amazing facts from the Word of God.
0: So remember the Sabbath. Notice it says he blessed the Sabbath day. There's some things he did to that day in a special way. He rested, he blessed, and he sanctified, he made it holy, and he specified a certain day. He didn't say keep a Sabbath day. Did you notice that? No. Doesn't say God blessed the day, and you just pick where you want to paste that blessing like a stamp. God says, I've blessed the day, I'm going to meet with you. We don't pick our own day, it's a commandment. He doesn't say a seventh day, the seventh day. Which day did Jesus keep holy? A Christian is a follower of Christ, right? We still together? Says he came to Nazareth where he had been brought up, and as his custom was, went to his hometown, and his custom is something you do once or twice, or it's a way of life. As his custom was, he went into the synagogue on the Sabbath day, and he stood up to read the scriptures. Jesus regularly went to church, synagogue, church, same word, gathering it means, on the Sabbath day, read his Bible. It's probably still a good idea for us to do what Jesus did. Now, can you tell me where Jesus said not to do it anymore?
2: Nope.
0: What about the apostles? Let's take Paul, for example. He wrote nearly half of the New Testament. What was Paul's custom regarding the Sabbath day? It says, Paul, as his custom was, he went into them, and 3 Sabbath days, he reasoned with them out of the Scripture. Paul had a custom, he went in. Not just when he was talking to the Jews, he also did it with the Greeks. It says in Acts 18:4, he reasoned in the synagogue every Sabbath and persuaded the Jews and the Greeks, meaning the Jews and the Gentiles. It was something that he did for everybody. So this, I believe, was a pattern you'll see all through the time of Christ, with Jesus, with the apostles. Did Jesus intend for his people to be keeping the Sabbath after he died for their sins? Down through history in the last days? You can look in that prophecy where Jesus is talking about the end of the world in Matthew 24, and he's talking about this time of trouble, and he said, pray that your flight be not in the winter or on the Sabbath day. Why, if his people were not keeping the Sabbath anymore, then why would he say that? Except maybe he knew they would be keeping it. If you look in Revelation 14, remember the 144,000 are in Revelation 14. If you look in verse 7, there the angel declares, "Worship him who made the heaven and the earth and the sea and the springs or the fountains of water." Do you know that's an extract right from the fourth commandment about the Sabbath? "For in 6 days the Lord made the heaven and the earth and the sea." And then he's the angel saying, worship him. What do we do in a special way on the Sabbath? It is a special time of collective worship. By the way, I meet people and they say, "Oh, Pastor Doug, I believe you're absolutely right. And I keep the Sabbath day. I don't do any work on the Sabbath day." You'd be surprised how many pastors have come up to me right here in Orlando. Next week, I'll be at what they call the NRB Convention, National Religious Broadcasters Convention. A lot of dear friends from other churches, pastors, we know each other, we're friends, they know me, they see our TV programs, they know where I stand. And they'll come to me secretly. I'm not going to betray any of them. They'll say, "Brother Doug, you know, you're right on that Sabbath business, and I want you to know I didn't do any work on Saturday." I say, "Yeah, but do you gather for worship?" "Well, you know, my Sunday friends probably wouldn't understand if I did that." But you know, the Bible says in Leviticus 23, the Sabbath is a holy convocation. You know what a convention is? Convocation, assembly, a coming together. The people of God would come together to worship the Lord. It's a time to spend quality time with God. Does the Bible teach that God's end time people would also be keeping the seventh day Sabbath holy? It says, "The dragon was wroth with the woman." This is in Revelation chapter 12, 17. "And he goes to make war with the remnant of her seed." And here are the two outstanding characteristics: "which keep the commandments of God and have the testimony of Jesus Christ." You can read also in Revelation 12, 14. Similar verse. "Here is the patience of the saints. Here are those that keep the commandments of God and the faith of Jesus." So you can see that all through Revelation. Now, everybody keeps some of the commandments some of the time. Most of you keep the commandments when you're sleeping. You go to prison, you're going to meet people that keep a lot of the commandments. God is looking for people that believe all of them and are, by the grace of God, going to do their best to not just be hearers, but doers. You know, the Bible says, "Whosoever therefore shall break one commandment, he is guilty of all." So if you go to the judge and you say, "I realize that I killed that person, but I keep all the other commandments," is that defense going to work very well?
2: No.
0: You know, God says, look, you should do your best by the grace of God to keep all of them. And again, they're not the 10 suggestions. And says, "Blessed are those who keep his commandments, that they might eat from the tree of life and enter through the gates of the city." That again is Revelation 22, 14. Will all of the saved be keeping the Sabbath in heaven? Well, I think so. You can read here, it says in Isaiah 66, verse 22 and 23, "For as the new heavens and the new earth that I will make will remain before me, says the Lord, so shall your name and your seed remain. And it will come to pass that from one Sabbath to another shall all flesh come and worship before me." Does all flesh Jews? Or does all flesh mean everybody? He's talking about as the new heavens and the new earth. That's future, right? So if they kept it back in the Garden of Eden, in the days of Adam, right? If we know Moses and the children of Israel kept it, and the people of God in the Old Testament kept it, and Jesus kept it, and the apostles kept it, and we're going to keep it in heaven, why wouldn't we keep it now? Do we need rest now? Do we need quality time with God now? You know, friends, this is just such a very important subject. Some people would be thinking, "Oh, Pastor Doug, you're making a big deal out of one commandment." It always strikes me as peculiar, and I didn't always believe these things. I just said, "Lord, I want to be in heaven. I want to follow your word. It's in the Bible. It may not be popular, but I want to be faithful." And sistren in all these different churches, that I could go to almost any church in town, and I could stand up if they invite me to preach, and I could preach a sermon on honor your father and mother. You hear, "Amen, amen." They nod, fold arms, "Amen." They look at their teenagers, "Amen." I know, because I've done it. I could go and I could preach a sermon on thou shalt not steal.

And folks might squirm a little bit, but they go, amen. I could talk about thou shalt not commit adultery. It gets quiet. But you'll hear some amens. I could talk about do not have other gods before me. Thou shalt not take the name of the Lord thy God. I could preach on almost any of the other 9 commandments and everybody say amen. But if you have the audacity to say, remember the Sabbath day, the 7th day is the Sabbath, people say, oh, no, we're not under the law, we're under grace. People have no problem with the 10 commandments until you present the one that they're all forgetting. Why did God say remember? Because he knew we'd forget. There's something inconceivable. If you're going to be a biblically honest Christian, then at least say, Pastor Doug, you know, keeping the Sabbath is going to be a real problem for me. All right, well, let's just be honest. Give it to God. But don't say it doesn't matter. Now, this is a revelation program, prophecy program. Why are you talking about this, Pastor Doug? Follow my logic. See if it doesn't make sense. Daniel chapter 3, the king makes a law. Everybody's got to worship the image or they die. Shadrach, Meshach, and Abednego will not worship the image because one of the commandments is don't do it. Do not make images and bow down. Daniel, King Darius makes a law. I am to be your God for 30 days. Just 30 days. Daniel says, I am not going to close my windows and stop praying to Jehovah. Because one of the commandments is, thou shalt not have other gods. So he goes to the lion's den. But God saves him. God saves Shadrach and Meshach and Abednego from the fiery furnace. Revelation 13. Whoever doesn't worship the beast in his image cannot buy or sell and will ultimately be killed. If we don't understand how important the law is, then how are we going to have the faith of Daniel, Shadrach, Meshach, and Abednego in the last days? We're going to be like all the other compromising, wishy-washy people who say, Lord, Lord, but they're not really doing what God says. So yes, it does matter, friends. And the devil's very clever. Back in the days of Shadrach, Meshach, and Abednego, he said, I'm going to see if I can make a law, get them to break the second commandment. And then in the days of Daniel with Darius, he said, I'm going to try and get him to break the first commandment. And here we are at the end of time, he's going to say, I'm going to get him to break the fourth commandment. But I'll be very clever. I'll say, yeah, go to church, just don't go the seventh day. See, God, he keeps trying to, it's like with Daniel, yeah, you don't have to worship other gods forever, just for 30 days. Just shut your windows and don't let your light shine for 30 days. See, the devil, he's very clever. But a commandment's a commandment. Can we be certain that modern day, what we call Saturday, is the same Sabbath day that Jesus kept? People say, well, Pastor Doug, calendar's changing. How do we know which day it was? Read in your Bible. It's pretty clear. It's chapter 23. Go to verse 54. It's near the end of Luke. It says, the day when Christ was crucified was the preparation, what we commonly call Friday. They call it Good Friday. And the Sabbath drew on. And they returned and prepared spices and ointments, and they rested the Sabbath day according to the commandment. Now, Luke is a Gentile. Why would he say they rested the Sabbath according to the commandment if Jesus taught the disciples the Sabbath doesn't matter? How can anyone think that the disciples didn't think the Sabbath was important? Because it was so important to them that even after Jesus was dead and no longer speaking, they look at each other and they say, look, the sun is going down. We're not going to be able to finish embalming his body before the Sabbath. So let's just do our best, kind of wrap him up. We'll put him in the tomb. We will come back Sunday morning and finish. We're going to go home and keep the commandment. So where did the disciples ever get the notion that it didn't matter to Jesus? It was so important to them and so important to Jesus, they would not even finish their... And then on the first day of the week, they came back to finish. Praise God. The angels had rolled away the stone. Christ rose. And that was the first day, which is what? Easter Sunday. So there you've got it, friends. You got Friday, the preparation day. Sabbath is the day. Do you realize Jesus died just before the Sabbath and he rested from his work of saving man? He rose Sunday morning to continue his work as our high priest. Jesus even kept the Sabbath in death. Yep. What blessing is promised by the Sabbath commandment? Jesus says, come unto me, all you who labor and are heavy laden, and I will give you rest. So, every commandment of God, you've got the letter of the law, then you've got the spirit of the law. We talked about this before, right? Letter of the law says don't commit adultery. The spirit of the law says do not be thinking it in your heart. Letter of the law, do not kill. Do not murder it.

0: actually says, spirit of the law, do not be angry with your brother or sister without a cause. Letter of the law, do not bear false witness. Spirit of the law, let your yes be yes and your no be no. Be honest in your heart, in your communication. Some people lie with their body language. She said, be honest. Letter of the law, remember the Sabbath day to keep it holy. Spirit of the law, come unto me and I will give you rest. And as people gather together to worship God every Sabbath day, there is a rest that comes. It reminds us that he's the God who created us. And you know what the salvation is all about? I will create a new heart within you. The Bible says we will be, old things are passed away, all things are made new. We are a new creation in Christ. Do we still need a day of rest today? Do we still need a day of worship? Then did God tell us, I have set aside and blessed a particular day? Should we say, God, it's not convenient to do it the day you've picked. I'm going to pick my own day. Well, it depends. Who's your God? You or him? Do we do what God says? He says, I have made an appointment with you on the seventh day. If you love me, prove it. Keep my commandments. Now, before I go any farther, I know some people are hearing this and your minds are spinning. You know, there's a lot of things you could teach in a Revelation seminar. It's interesting trivia. People want to know, well, you know, Pastor Doug, so when does this age begin and what does this symbol in Revelation mean and what does that symbol mean? Oh, that's very interesting, very interesting. But you know what's different about this presentation? When people learn the Sabbath truth, they go, whoa, that would actually affect my time. That would affect my life. That would affect my schedule. He was a multimillionaire, had a lot of money. He was always busy. I wanted time with my father. And he'd say, Doug, look, you know, I'm busy. I got a lot I got to do. Here's $5. Go to the movie. It was easier for him to give me a tip than to give me his time. And, you know, sometimes, oh, Lord, yep, praise the Lord, praise the Lord. But when you start giving God your time, that means he's really your God. And that's why this subject is such a serious subject, because it really has to do with, is he our God? Jesus said, if you love me, keep my commandments. And he wants to bless you, friends. Amen? Amen? Now, this is a commandment of God. He says, remember the seventh day, not remember a seventh day. This is the seal of God, because there in the middle of God's law, you've got the name of God. You've got the word holy. You've got the context of worship. You've got time. The Ten Commandments are divided in two parts. First commandments deal with our love relationship with God. Second group, commandment chapter number 5 on through 10, deal with our love for our fellow man. In the middle of God's law, the longest commandment, in the center of his law, the only commandment that begins with the word remember is very unique, because it tells us that he not only has our minds, he's got our time. And this is what it means. He's our God. We worship him. And he is going to be first in our lives.
1: 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Does it really matter what day we worship? Who is behind this great shift? 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And thank you for your continued support as we take the gospel of Jesus Christ to the world. 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
2: You hear stories like this, but this one was told to me firsthand by the man in the center of it all. During an intense firefight during the Vietnam War, a soldier was shot in the chest. The force of the bullet knocked him backwards onto the ground, and his fellow soldiers thought he was dead. But instead of hitting him, the bullet hit the Bible the man carried in his pocket. He survived, saved literally by the Word of God. I was told that by the man who was shot. Years later, he was safe and well. It's true, the Bible

0: and save your life, and not just your life here on earth. 1 Peter 1:23 says, being born again, not of corruptible seed, but of incorruptible, by the word of God, which liveth and abideth forever. 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
1: And he spake a parable unto them to this end, that men ought always to pray, and not to faint, saying, there was in a city a judge which feared not God, neither regarded man. And there was a widow in that city, and she came unto him, saying, avenge me of mine adversary. And he would not for a while. But afterward he said within himself, though I fear not God, nor regard man, yet because this widow troubleth me, I will avenge her, lest by her continual coming she weary me. And the Lord said, hear what the unjust judge saith. And shall not God avenge his own elect, which cry day and night unto him, though he bear long with them? I tell you that he will avenge them speedily. Nevertheless, when the Son of Man cometh, shall he find faith on the earth?
2: For this cause I bow my knees unto the Father of our Lord Jesus Christ, of whom the whole family in heaven and earth is named, that he would grant you according to the riches of his glory to be strengthened with might by his Spirit in the inner man, that Christ may dwell in your hearts by faith, that ye, being rooted and grounded in love, may be able to comprehend with all saints what is the breadth and length and depth and height, and to know the love of Christ which passeth knowledge, that ye might be filled with all the fullness of God. Now unto him that is able to do exceeding abundantly above all that we ask or think, according to the power that worketh in us, unto him be glory in the church by Christ Jesus throughout all ages, world without end. Amen.
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6: Now a look at your evening weather on Jane Talk Radio. Partly sunny with thunderstorms today with a high near 91 and lows around 66. Partly sunny with thunderstorms to high of 89 and lows around 72. For your Saturday, partly sunny with thunderstorms with a high near 89 and lows around 61. And for Sunday, intermittent clouds with a high near 86 and lows around 64. That's your evening weather on Janesville Christian Talk Radio.
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8: Today on The Voice of Prophecy, we're going to dig into one of the darkest stories of political intrigue the world has ever seen, and we're going to talk about the inconvenience of murder. 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

As you can well imagine, career politicians put a lot of stock in public opinion polls, and for pretty good reason. If you want to know your odds of getting elected, it might be a good idea to talk to the people who are going to vote. Do they like you? Do they like your platform? Do they agree with the things you want to do? That kind of information can help you decide where to spend campaign money, where to advertise, which issues to talk about, and it also tells you which issues might not be all that important. Now, those polls can also mean that politicians aren't always as principled as you'd

like them to be, because who could really resist the temptation to change your position to match the polls? You've got to know that opinion polls have sometimes had an undue influence. And of course, sometimes public opinion polls just plain get it wrong. In the 2013 gubernatorial race in Virginia, several polls put Terry McAuliffe way out in front, predicting he was going to win with a double-digit lead. And of course, they weren't entirely wrong, because he did win, but not like the polls predicted. The lead was more like 2.5 points. So the pollsters got it wrong, and in the world of polling, that's a lot wrong. Then in the 2012 presidential race, the people at Gallup were a long ways off. They said, look, Mitt Romney is going to win, and you know, that didn't happen. Gallup got it wrong. So apparently polls are sometimes useful, public opinion polls that is, and sometimes they're kind of useless. And I suppose the pollsters can get it wrong for a number of reasons, because the voting public can be very fickle. It can change its mind just a day after you ask them, and one day they want one thing, the next day they want something else. It can be really fickle. It's hard to know. Now, what I find fascinating is that one of the most stunning examples of public opinion getting it wrong happened nearly 2,000 years ago in the streets of Jerusalem. In a matter of 1 week, the mood of the public shifted dramatically. At the beginning of the week, crowds of adoring supporters were excited to watch Jesus ride into the city. They threw their coats in the street. They sang his praises. They waved palm branches as if he were royalty. But by the end of the same week, the crowds were calling for his death. Of course, it's entirely possible that we're looking at two different crowds, and I'll admit that might be the case, but still, you've got to wonder, how much overlap was there between the crowd on Palm Sunday and the crowd on Good Friday? How many people were at both events? How many people joined in the frenzy, whether good or bad? At the very least, if you were an outside observer, the stark difference between the grand entry and the shameful execution would seem like a monumental shift in public opinion. Or it would represent one of the most sharply polarized cities in the history of the world. I mean, just think about this. On Sunday, it looks like Jesus is about to become the new king of Israel. On Friday, they're spitting his name with disgust and calling for his death. On Sunday, they're shouting his name with delight. On Friday, they're shouting insults and hoping he'll die. But in reality, things didn't shift quite as quickly as it seems. There were several people in town that week who knew the truth. There had been a rising tide of hatred, a long-time rising conspiracy to kill Jesus. It wasn't singing his praises and throwing their coats on the road. There were others in the background quietly plotting to have him, quietly hoping they could turn the tide of public opinion. And the one person who really knew the truth was Jesus himself. From what we read in the four Gospels, the historical record of Jesus' life, he knew full well that public support and adoration that he was receiving at the beginning of the week wasn't the way the same week was going to end. He knew the truth. They were going to kill him. In fact, people had been scheming to murder Jesus his entire life. It really started when he was just a child, when some Chaldean wise men suddenly rose into town looking for the king of the Jews. And they started their search in the one place that news would not be welcome, the palace of the current king of the Jews, Herod. And maybe it's useful to think about Herod's predicament, why he would not be excited by the real king of the Jews. According to history, Herod was something of an outsider. He was an Edomite, one of the descendants of Esau. And of course, Jacob, the brother of Esau, was the father of Israel. Edomites were not considered to be real Jews by quite a number of groups, including the Pharisees. So even though Herod said he was a Jew, even though he spent a great deal of time and money proving it, he upgraded and renovated the temple in Jerusalem, many people disagreed. They thought he was illegitimate, an outsider, a Roman appointee. So his claim to the throne was somewhat contentious to start with, and when strangers suddenly arrived looking for the real king of the Jews, he panicked. He gave the order that every male child under the age of 2, any child born in the region of Bethlehem, should be put to death. So you can see that Jesus began his life as a political target. Human power and human ambition have always cast a shadow over Jesus' life. Political intrigue had always threatened his existence, and that shadow continued to hang over him until the day he rode into the city, Palm Sunday, when the crowds were shouting his name and singing his praises. The public opinion poll was

0: clearly in Jesus' favor that day, but the lifelong plot to kill him was only getting stronger by the moment. Go all the way back to the beginning of Jesus' public ministry and you'll see this. Luke's account puts Jesus in the synagogue of Nazareth after 40 days of fasting in the desert. And apparently Jesus was no stranger to that congregation because the Bible tells us it was his custom to go there on Sabbath and stand up and read the scriptures. He was an active participant in the life of that church. And Luke says that day Jesus stood up to read from the book of Isaiah. And this is what he said. "The Spirit of the Lord is upon me because he has anointed me to proclaim good news to the poor. He has sent me to proclaim liberty to the captives and recovering of sight to the blind, to set at liberty those who are oppressed, to proclaim the year of the Lord's favor." Now, I don't know how anybody could be upset with that, because that sounds like good news. But what Jesus read really stirred up the congregation, because he finished by saying he was the fulfillment of that prophecy. "I am Messiah," he said. And they said, "Who is this? Who's this guy who claims to be the anointed of God? We know this guy. We knew him as a kid. How can he think he's Messiah? This is blasphemy." And that's when things got really tense. Jesus knew they were doubting, so he brought up their uncomfortable past. He told it like it was, which sometimes doesn't help you much in the polls. "You rejected Elijah," he said. "You rejected Elisha. And now you're rejecting me. Your hard hearts closed the door to God's blessing in the past, and in the past only Gentiles were blessed by God's prophet. You were so stubborn God had to go to the Gentiles." And apparently, that statement was the straw that broke the camel's back. I mean, who was this man to claim he knew the mind of God? Who is this man to call them doubters and unbelievers? Who is Jesus to sit in judgment over them? So the Bible says they got out of their seats, they took him to the edge of town, and they tried to throw him off a cliff. It was a murder attempt. But passing through their midst, Luke says, he went away. They found themselves powerless to harm him. It wasn't time yet. They couldn't kill him. But eventually the time would come, and the enemy would be allowed to touch the Son of God. Now, I'm going to take a very short break because I want you to have a very special gift from the Voice of Prophecy, a gift to help you know this Jesus better, but then I'll come right back.
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0: Years ago, when the psalmist wrote, "Even though I walk through the valley of the shadow of death," he was obviously talking about his own experience. But I'm convinced he was also talking about Jesus. And in fact, a lot of the Psalms have clear prophetic references to the life of Christ. His life wasn't going to be easy. As it turns out, the shadow of death stretched over the entire period of his public ministry. Actually, all the way from his birth to the cross.

0: at the Pool of Bethesda, a man paralyzed for 38 years. And you would think that people would bask in that miracle, that they would celebrate the arrival of someone who could turn back the cruel curse of sin and suffering. You would think they would be happy that someone could heal the sick. But Jesus healed the man on the Sabbath, and the religious authorities were immediately furious. They wanted him dead. John's gospel tells the story like this in John chapter 5 and verse 18. This was why the Jews were seeking all the more to kill him, because not only was he breaking the Sabbath, but he was even calling God his own Father, making himself equal with God. You know, I would love to think that the crowds on Palm Sunday were always there, that people always worshiped Jesus, that they always loved him. But the truth is, people wanted him dead. He threatened their understanding of God. He threatened the paper-thin political stability they had under Roman occupation. They couldn't understand why Jesus said the things he said. They couldn't understand why he did the things he did. And tragically, John had to write at the beginning of his gospel that Jesus came to his own, and his own people did not receive him. They didn't recognize him. He was the light that came into the world, and the world didn't know him. And the real truth of the matter was, Jesus didn't break the Sabbath. How could the Creator violate his own commandments? How could the Creator violate his own sacred day? The truth is, he didn't do a single thing that was out of bounds, because by the end of his ministry, Jesus was able to say that he had kept all of his Father's commandments. But the ruling class, the ones who believed themselves to be the guardians of Israel, they couldn't see it. They had perverted the practice of their religion to the point where it barely resembled the faith that God had given to Abraham, Isaac, and Jacob. Their understanding was compromised. They had added so many regulations, so many man-made rules, that even the Sabbath, a day made for man, a day to be a delight, a gift to the human race, well, it was the worst day of the week for a lot of people. The God of the Sabbath was almost invisible under the weight of human religion. And so when Jesus came in person, the religious leaders couldn't see him for who he really was. They didn't recognize him. The level of mistrust, the level of hatred against Jesus rose to such a fevered pitch that it actually became common knowledge that they wanted to kill him. This wasn't even a secret. At one point, the crowds asked this question in John chapter 7, "Is not this the man they seek to kill?" They knew it. Everybody knew it. They knew the Sanhedrin wanted Jesus dead. But how do you kill someone and get away with it? How do you take an innocent man, a man who's done nothing wrong, how do you get rid of him? How do you pull off his execution when the real reason you need him gone has nothing to do with God and everything to do with politics? The plot to kill Jesus might have been a long time in the making, but pulling it off was going to be really tricky. His enemies didn't even have the authority to kill him because they were a captive nation. They were subjects of the Roman Empire, and they had no right to dish out capital punishment. Now, that should have been a clue that they might actually be dealing with Messiah, because that was hinted at in an ancient prophecy. Shortly before Jacob died, he predicted that the scepter would not depart from Judah till Shiloh comes. That's Genesis 49. It wouldn't depart till the appearance of Messiah. And this was the moment that had come during Jesus' life. After the death of Herod, the Romans suddenly banished the next king, and they sent him to Europe, and they replaced him with a Roman governor. And it was at that point, as the Roman governor came into play around the year 6 or 7 AD, it was that time that the legal power of the Sanhedrin was dramatically curtailed, and they lost the ability to hand out the death sentence. They literally lost the scepter. It departed from Judah. The prophecy had come to pass. So these guys should have known it was time for Messiah to appear. But it's amazing how political ambition can blind you. It's amazing how power and pride can keep you from acknowledging God. Killing Jesus, it wasn't going to be legal right to do it. But that wasn't their biggest problem, not by a long shot. I'll be back in a moment to tell you what the biggest problem was.
1: 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Answers to help you make sense of the things that are happening right now in your life? Answers to the deepest questions in life, like, can God really forgive me? Guilt and shame can be terrible burdens to carry and can leave us wondering if God really can love us and accept us. Are you wondering if there really

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1: The enemies of Jesus considered him a threat to their personal authority, to the empire, to this little power structure they had built for themselves, and they wanted him dead. Past attempts to kill Jesus had failed, and every time they failed, Jesus told, Look, my hour hasn't come. He knew he would die, but not before it was time. According to the prophet Daniel, Messiah would be cut off in the midst of the week after 3.5 years, so Jesus knew it wasn't time, not yet. But now, with adoring crowds celebrating his arrival in Jerusalem, the hour was fast approaching. Behind the scenes, the religious authorities were plotting to have Jesus killed. They didn't have the legal authority to do it, but that was the least of their problems. Getting the Roman stamp of approval, getting permission to kill, that was only a formality, and they knew they could get that. So the Romans weren't a problem. But how do you handle public opinion? How do you handle Jesus' fan base? How do you kill Jesus when just that week the city is singing his praises and recognizing him as Messiah? How do you deal with the fact that so many people want Jesus to be the new king of Israel? And of course, Jesus' popularity could also threaten the uneasy peace they had with the Romans. The last king, the one after Herod, had been banished, and a Roman governor had been installed in his place. Any talk of a new king now might bring down the Romans, and that was a risk they were not willing to take. They wanted to keep the peace. They wanted to preserve the status quo. So, one way or another, they thought Jesus has to go, and they convinced themselves that it was for the sake of the nation. After Lazarus had been raised from the dead and Jesus' popularity was soaring, the religious authorities began to panic. The chief priests called for a quick meeting. What are we going to do, they said, for this man performs many signs. If we let him go on like this, everyone will believe in him and the Romans will come and take away both our place and our nation. So the death of Jesus made good political sense. They couldn't afford to let popularity win the day, especially when the peace of the nation was at stake. The time had finally come to do something about it. But how do you get rid of Jesus when so many people like him? The Gospel of Matthew tells us about some of the discussions they had. Matthew 26, verse 3, says that the chief priests and the elders of the people gathered in the palace of the high priest, whose name was Caiaphas, and plotted together in order to arrest Jesus by stealth and kill him. But they said, not during the feast, lest there be an uproar among the people. You see, when you're walking a political tightrope, when you're trying to balance the favor of the Romans and your influence over the public, you have to pay attention to the polls. You can't afford to lose the confidence of the public. So killing Jesus during Passover didn't seem like a good idea, not with so many people around. But then an opportunity suddenly presents itself, quite unexpectedly. There was someone else who was trying to deal with the popularity of Jesus, Judas Iscariot. Now, knowing the character of Judas, it's easy to believe that he was trying to actually force Jesus' hand. He saw the people trying to crown Jesus king, but Jesus kept talking about another kingdom in the future. He said, My kingdom's not of this world. And Judas figured, Jesus should be on the throne now, and I'm guessing he thought he could force Jesus' hand. If he just turned Jesus over to the authorities, he knew Jesus could stop it. He knew Jesus could fall back on heavenly power, and so maybe Judas was trying to force the situation. So, as you know, Judas was betrayed by one of his own, and you can only imagine the delight of Jesus' enemies when the opportunity suddenly presents itself. This is a PR goldmine, because if one of Jesus' own disciples is turning against him, then it's obvious something's wrong. They could easily

0: sell the idea that something had to be done. Obviously, Jesus is out of control. His own people are turning on him. But what nobody realized is that when Jesus finally came to the end, when the shadow of death finally caught up with him, it wasn't because he'd been outwitted. It wasn't because they'd been clever. It wasn't because Judas did something. Jesus always knew he was going to die, and he recognized the moment had finally come. All the previous attempts had failed, not because it was an accident, but because it wasn't time. You couldn't murder Jesus against his will because nobody had the power to take his life. "For this reason the Father loves me," Jesus said, "because I lay down my life that I may take it up again. No one takes it from me, but I lay it down of my own accord." That's in John chapter 10. The reason they got him is because he let it happen. The hour had come. The other attempts had failed, but the timing was wrong. His ministry wasn't done. But now it was time. It was Passover, and the Passover Lamb of God, who takes away the sins of the world, he's going to lay down his life as a sacrifice to save the world that wants him dead. The moment had come, this moment that the prophets had seen, when Messiah would be cut off, when the sacrifices would come to an end, because the sacrifice of God had come in person. Jesus laid down his life. You and I didn't take it from it. He gave it to us. And yes, it's still murder. It's still a death motivated by sin and pride and hate. It's still our fault. But make no mistake, if Jesus didn't give himself to us, this wouldn't have happened. And if God the Father had never agreed, Jesus would have never died. For God so loved the world that he gave his only begotten Son. We wanted him dead. We needed a convenient moment to kill him. And what we didn't realize is that the convenient moment was his convenient moment. This had all been arranged ahead of time, far back in the far reaches of eternity. The Lamb who was slain from the foundation of the world showed up right on schedule, and he voluntarily gave his life. "Greater love has no one than this," Jesus said, "than to lay down one's life for his friends." Centuries before Jesus was born, one of his ancestors, it was really a cruel thing, dad's favorite, and they wanted to get rid of him. But instead of killing him, they sold him into slavery in Egypt. They wanted him gone because he stood in the way. Dad's favorite, destined to rise to the top of the family, taking a place at the head of the table even though he's the little brother. So they got rid of him. They considered him dead. They figured they'd never see. Then the years went by and a severe famine hit the land, forcing the brothers to go and look for help. They needed food. And word on the street was Egypt had food for sale, and anybody could go and buy it. So in their worst moment of need, they suddenly find themselves in Joseph's presence, and they don't even know it's him. And in spite of what they did, he helps them. And you can imagine, just imagine the terror they felt when he finally revealed his identity. "Hey, I'm Joseph, the one you tried to kill." That would have been the perfect opportunity for revenge. But instead, they discovered he loved them, and he was eager to save them. "You meant evil against me," he said. "But God meant it for good in order to bring it about as it is this day, to save many people alive." And that, hundreds of years in advance, was actually the story of Jesus. You and I meant evil against him, but he let it happen, because the thought of a kingdom without you was unbearable. And the only question right now is, what are you going to do with Jesus? Thanks for listening. I'm Sean Boonstra. This has been The Voice of Prophecy.
1: 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Answers to help you make sense of the chaos in today's world? Answers to the deepest questions in life, like, how can I know that Jesus was real? Was he more than a man? And how do I even know the stories of his time on earth are true? How can I know that the Bible is something that I can believe today? And questions like, if the Bible is true, well, what happens next after this life? Is there really a heaven? And in this world of uncertainty, you might be wondering, is there actually a chance for true happiness in this life? Disappointments like illness and loss of employment can hang like clouds over our lives. 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

0: Gary, how do you deal with alcohol addiction in marriage, especially when this person doesn't think they have a problem?
1: 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Then, move out. 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Typically, they respond. After treatment, you can get marriage counseling and rebuild your marriage.
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4: 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I'm Dennis Farley. We're delighted to have you with us. Today, you're going to hear Pastor Bill Brace and Dr. Bob Hunsicker discuss important concepts of God which are portrayed in His Holy Word. 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
5: 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We appreciate that warm welcome that you give us week by week. And Bill and I are also glad to have you, our listeners, with us today on Portraits of God. Now, for those of you who are regular listeners, we trust that our

0: programs have been a blessing to you. That's certainly our desire. And if so, we want to encourage you to invite a friend or another family member to listen to our programs also. We're always delighted when we have a chance to hear from our listeners, so we want to encourage you at the end of our show to stay tuned, and our good friend Dennis will let you know how to get in touch with us. As we've said before, the objective of our program is to present in the character of God that will not only portray God in truth, but also give each one of us the power to become like him in character ourselves. So it's more than just communicating information.
1: That's right. That's right.
0: It's information that has the power to transform us. And we do believe that the gospel, or the good news, has within it the power to change and transform us into God's image. Not in terms of power, but in terms of character.
1: Right. That's right, Bob.
0: So, Bill, why don't you share with our listeners what our subject matter today is going to be covering?
1: Thank you, Bob. That was, by the way, an insightful introduction as to the reason for our program. Because we are in business, if I could use that word, it's about God, not just, as you mentioned, for informational purposes, but also to assist each listener in their ability to become Christ-like in their daily walk. And to me, that's what's so very important. Today, we're going to spend some time on a topic which, perhaps anyway, at first glance, seems related to Christ-likeness. We talk about Christ-likeness and character of God and being fashioned into his image. But I hope that our listeners will bear with us in our topic, which, for lack of a better way, perhaps, of expressing it, we've chosen to call corporate repentance. Now, that may sound rather dry and dull and boring and maybe very much irrelevant, but I think our listeners may find it somewhat fascinating, very fascinating, in fact, and practical to their daily lives if they will just stick with us. Let me define that term corporate repentance, if I might. First, when we speak of repentance, what we don't mean is some type or acts of penance or acts of contrition, as if we had to show or prove to God that we deserve his forgiveness, or that we're really serious, or that he needs some proof, as it were, that we're really sorry for that which we've done. Nor is repentance to be thought of as perhaps a Dennis the Menace cartoon that I read about not long ago depicted. There was one of our favorite friends, Dennis, in his all-too-familiar location in the corner, saying to his mother in a bit irritated fashion, "I'm sorry I got caught. Isn't that enough?"
0: I think we've all been there.
1: Yeah, that's right. We've all been there. Sorrow for the consequences of sin or sorrow for getting caught and punished is not what constitutes true repentance. True repentance is a godly sorrow for sin. When one becomes aware that God, and acutely so, that God has been offended, and then a desire or an ambition to turn away from that sin. The word, Bob, in Greek is metanoia, change of mind. Now, definite emphasis upon a turning to God. Actually, the word repent is infrequently utilized in the Old Testament. I think probably there's only a couple of times that it's used there, translated into the English as repent or repentance. But in the Old Testament, the idea of repentance is most often expressed by such words as turning or returning to God. Sometimes we tend to think of repentance primarily in terms of a sorrow for sin, but the biblical definition is more comprehensive than that, and it means definitely a turning to God, a desire not only just to turn to God, but to be godlike in our characters or Christlike. One more thing, because we talk about corporate repentance, I've talked about repentance. Now, what about the word corporate? And, of course, that word, if you go to your Strong's Concordance, I don't think you'll find it there. It's not mentioned but the concept, however, does permeate the Scriptures, both in the Old and New Testaments. And corporate literally means oneness, or what we would say a united body or organization.
0: Yeah, corporate just means anything that pertains to body.
1: That's right.
0: Certainly
1: that's
0: in medicine, there's the corpus or the body.
1: That's right. Good thought.
0: So repentance
1: that comes from a doctor.
0: The
1: good thought.
0: Now, you mentioned, Bill, the idea of a, quote, body, and it really brings to mind also that the Apostle Paul saw the church as a body or as a corporate body. There is, for example, his famous illustration of the church as a body in 1 Corinthians chapter 12. He talks about if one member of the body suffers, the whole body suffers.
1: That's right.
0: And the whole body is not the eye, the whole body is not the arm, the whole body is not the ear, but it's all different parts
1: and
0: of
1: if,
0: one body.
1: If one part of the body rejoices, all parts of the body rejoice.
0: Yeah.
1: That's right.
0: Now, of course, for Paul, this

0: was, I think, fairly easily understood, this concept of corpus, because he had a Jewish or Hebrew background, and that is very popular and common in their thinking. Probably one of the famous verses from their thinking is Deuteronomy chapter 6, verse 4, where it says, "Hear, O Israel, the Lord our God, the Lord is one." Now, Jews from the days of Moses, really to this day, repeat this profession of faith. It's one of their kind of axioms or principles of belief. It has been the watchword of the Hebrew race really for probably 3,000 to 4,000 years. Now, in addition to 1 Corinthians 12, which we mentioned before, if you read 1 Corinthians chapter 8, verses 4 to 6, or Ephesians chapter 4, verses 4 to 6, you'll see that Paul applies this truth to Christianity as well. So today, we Christians, especially those of the Western mindset with our emphasis upon individuality, may have a bit of a greater difficulty in grasping this concept. We're very much into individualism. The Eastern mind, or the Jewish mind, on the other hand, was first of all thought in the context of corporateness, or how the individual belonged to a greater body, and then in terms of individuality after that. So our Western Greeks tends to think of individuality first and our belonging to a bigger body or corporateness second. So we may struggle at times to understand, but we can remember that John Donne had said, and to our Western minds, where he wrote, "No man is an island entire of itself." And I think he was speaking to that same idea, that we're all, in a real sense, connected to each other.
1: Well, Bob, many Christians, as you mentioned, can quickly grasp the thought of Christ in you, or being filled with the Spirit of Christ. But the Bible also speaks of the thought of in Christ many times, and then the term in Adam on occasion. If you were to go, for example, to 1 Corinthians 15, you see that those terms used, and also those two opposing principles are called in Romans chapter 5, verses 12 through 18, if any of our listeners would like to take the time to look at those verses. So we are all part of humankind, and as Christians, we have a responsibility as part of the whole. To me, this is why no one who is a Christian ought ever to go off and hibernate or attempt to isolate himself or herself from society, as some people are wont to do. God certainly is never as isolating himself from us. He sees himself as one with us, in fact. And if my memory serves me correctly, I think he instructed Mary and Joseph that the name of Mary's son would be Emmanuel, God with us.
0: That's right.
1: And not just for 33 years while Jesus was to remain here on planet Earth, but he was to be one with us throughout the endless ages of eternity. So certainly that speaks of God's not isolating himself, but wanting to be very one with us and very intimate with us.
0: If he'd wanted to be isolated, he never would have had to create it in the first place.
1: Exactly.
0: The fact that he created, I think, really indicates he's a relational being and one and engaged with us.
1: That's a key point, relational being, I think, Bob. So we see in Ephesians 3:15 as well that in the gift of Jesus Christ, the family of earth are one. And we need to understand that God never arbitrarily acts or with only himself in mind. He is never alone in that sense. God is always interested in revealing himself as community, and that's what he's all about, as you were mentioning about the relational aspects. And he never acts motivated simply by his own needs. His entire being is full of agape. And agape has nothing to do with aloneness or self, but only in terms of what we would call other-centeredness. And that other-centered course is humankind. That's who he's dedicated his entire being to. So in this sense, the God study the Godhead or the Trinity, they live to glorify the other. There is never an attempt to glorify self. And we see that while Jesus lived here in our world, his constant work was to bring glory to his Father. And the work of the Father, as you study the Gospels, was to bring glory to the Son. And incidentally, I might mention, Bob, I bump into people from time to time who don't accept the Trinity or don't believe in the Trinity or the Godhead because they feel that Jesus, and they quote his own statements in the Gospels, suggested that he wasn't equal to the Father. And when they look at the statements like that, they forget, perhaps, the great principle of agape or other-centeredness. And if you do, then all of those statements make sense. And then, of course, we have the Holy Spirit who was sent to glorify Jesus. So the emphasis is always on other-centeredness.
0: Yeah, there's no hierarchy there. They're all living to uplift and exalt and call our attention to the other.
1: Exactly.
0: Going on there. Yeah, so I think this oneness that we're speaking about is certainly an important concept.

0: concept throughout Scripture, both in our understanding of how to relate to each other and how God relates within the Godhead and how we relate to Him. And it would appear, I think, through Scripture, that Lucifer, the originator of this rebellion back up in heaven, misunderstood and then violated this relational concept up in heaven. And consequently, rather than having his thoughts centered on others, his thoughts became centered upon himself. And that ultimately led to the beginning of this great conflict between himself and God. And it's interesting that the word devil, which literally is translated slanderers, is in some languages translated as divider. So
1: that's right.
0: Devil is a divider. So indeed, the devil's tried to bring about division between God and his angelic creatures in heaven by lying about the Creator. And certainly he's translated that same desire to create animosity and division between us and God also.
1: That's right.
0: Now, what's amazing, and I think what's most important to appreciate, is that God chose to respond to Satan's lies, not by force, not by just saying, I'm God, you need to just fall into line because I'm the big guy around here. He chose, in contradistinction to that, to reveal himself by becoming a man, by humbling himself. Rather than exalting his power, he humbled himself and revealed what his true character was like. Because I think we can appreciate that ultimately, force never wins the battle for the heart and the mind.
1: I don't think that can be overstated.
0: Yeah, you know, if it was just a matter of being the biggest guy, the strongest guy in the universe, God had that won, hands down, but he could never win the hearts and the minds of created intelligence in this universe through force.
1: Yeah, I think as people read the Scriptures, especially prophecy, we need to keep that in mind, because
0: absolutely.
1: I think folk forget that the great conflict between good and evil, that the battle is over the heart and mind of humankind.
0: Yeah.
1: And this idea of force is just foreign to God's way of winning this battle, as it were.
0: You know, there's an important verse that says, not by might nor by power, but by my spirit. And we always tend to apply that to our experience, that, you know, we're not supposed to gain victory by might or by power, but through the Holy Spirit. But that applies to God, too. He is gaining the victory in this great controversy, not because he's the stronger guy, but he's communicating truth about Jesus through his Holy Spirit.
1: Exactly.
0: It's important for us to remember. So ultimately, the only way God could truly reunite the family of heaven and the family of earth was through revealing his goodness, or revealing his right doing throughout this great controversy. And that is why we have that famous text, which I think will be our springboard today, Bill, in Romans chapter 2, verse 4. And listen to this. This is such a key verse. Romans 2, 4. Do you despise the riches of his goodness, forbearance, and long-suffering? There's God's character being revealed there. Goodness, forbearance, and long-suffering. Paul goes on, not knowing that the goodness of God leads you to repentance. So if anyone is going to experience repentance, whether it's individually or corporately, we'll be led into that experience or that understanding when we comprehend the goodness of God towards us. It's that goodness that leads to repentance. We don't repent, and then God expresses his goodness towards
1: That's
0: us.
1: That's true.
0: It's his goodness initially. So we'll not be brought to this experience through threatening, through shows of force, or through fear of punishment, any more than God could do that up in heaven with the angels. He won't do that down here with us. His ultimate approach is to reveal his goodness to us and appeal to us and hope that that leads us to repentance. Now, it may be that when we reform externally for a time, that maybe because we're afraid of being punished, but that type of reform never lasts. That may be a short-term type of motivator, but it never has any long-term kind of consequences. Because what is ultimately needed is a change inwardly, not just a mere behavioral change. The change needs to occur in the heart and the mind, and that can only take place when we're overwhelmed and impressed by the goodness of God given to us through the gospel.
1: Well, Bob, let me read a text which is found in Acts 5:1, which is not usually meditated upon, and here it is. This is Acts 5:31. Him, it says, meaning Jesus, God has exalted to be his right hand, to his right hand, to be a prince and savior, to give repentance to Israel and forgiveness of sins. Now, the implications, I think, of this text are larger than what they may first appear. In this text, notice, first of all, that Jesus came to give corporate Israel the gift of repentance. In Mark 1:14-15, we read, now, after John, meaning John the Baptist, was put in prison, Jesus came to Galilee, preaching the gospel of the kingdom of God, and saying, the time is fulfilled, and the kingdom of God is at hand. Repent and believe in the gospel. As Ched Myers, a theologian, says, Christ's message was directed primarily to the people as a whole. In other words, it was a call for Israel to repent, a corporate repentance. Of course, Jesus was picking up where John had left off, because John, before he was thrown in prison, was preaching in the wilderness a need for repentance. And, of course, he was instructing individuals.

0: individuals that came to listen to him preach, that they were to show their change of mind, as it were, by being baptized. But now into that picture or scenario connected with the preaching of John came Jesus of all people to be baptized. And John, as the scriptures indicate, was reluctant to baptize Jesus. In fact, he suggested that he himself ought to be baptized by Jesus. But now the question, if Jesus called upon Israel to repent, did he himself experience repentance? Would Jesus or God ever ignore its people to do something that he himself had not done? Would he ask someone to die, for example, if he had not died himself? And to me, it would seem hypocritical to ask someone to do something that you yourself have not done. And so if Jesus were calling on a nation to repent, and he himself had not done so, couldn't the devil just claim that God was being hypocritical?
1: Well, Bill, it does mention in Acts chapter 19, verse 4, that John was baptizing people into a baptism of repentance. It wasn't some other kind of baptism. And the gospel accounts also make that clear, where Jesus says he needed to be baptized to fulfill all righteousness. So I think we could conclude that before Jesus was baptized, he also went through this same experience. Now, that may sound a little bit challenging for some folks, but I think as we proceed through this, we'll see the need to conclude that Jesus did go through the same experience that those who were baptized did. Now, of course, he didn't undergo this rite of baptism and repentance because he was a sinner, and neither did he repent because he committed any sins, because he was without sin, we're told repeatedly through Scripture. But there is a sense in which Jesus identified with us as individuals and as a human race, and in that sense we could maybe appreciate that he repented for the sin of the world, not because he was guilty of them, but he was showing us the way and identifying with us. He was, in a sense, the second Adam, and that all the world was in him. And as the representative, or the second Adam, of all humankind, we could say, in a sense, that he repented for the whole world. And this is what some theologians have called corporate repentance, which is what we're talking about today. That Jesus so closely identified with humankind that he corporately repented of our sins just as though they were his own. Just as his death could be considered, in a sense, a vicarious death, a shared substitution, as it were, so his repentance could be considered a vicarious one. Therefore, he could call others to repent because he himself, in his humanity, had experienced that same experience. Now, there's two other classic examples of corporate repentance from the Old Testament in the lives of Nehemiah and Daniel. Nehemiah, back in his book in the Old Testament, received terrible problems back in Jerusalem. And the Jews of his day who were living there were supposed to be hard at work rebuilding. The thing of that nature was going on because of their sinful condition. So if we read Nehemiah chapter 1, verses 6 and 7, we'll see that Nehemiah prays a prayer of repentance. And in so doing, he utilizes phrases and terms such as, I and my father, and we have dealt very corruptly with thee, those communal kinds of words, I. Even though he himself was not actually involved in the problem, he was identifying with the problem. When one reads Daniel's great prayer of repentance in Daniel chapter 9, we see a type of mindset occurring that over and over again, Daniel utilizes terms such as, we have done wickedly, we have sinned, we have rebelled, even though he himself was a man real fault. The Bible records no fault from him. But both of these men were examples of corporate identity and corporate repentance. They were identifying with the problem that they saw around them. They didn't point fingers. They were not self-righteous, but they identified with the sinners. And I think we can maybe extrapolate that Jesus didn't go around pointing fingers. He didn't go around in a self-righteous attitude, but really identified with the people that he was involved with.
0: That's we need to remember what God is like too, right?
1: Right, exactly.
0: His Heavenly Father. Well, it's interesting to note what Douglas John Hall, a professor of theology at McGill University, says about this concept we're talking about. He said, Christian over-concentration on the individual has robbed the theology of repentance on its corporate relevance, including its application to the church as a whole. So if we were to study carefully God's messages to the church of, say, Revelation 2 and 3, it would be discovered that five of the seven churches, or the angels of the churches, which really symbolize the leadership of the churches, are called upon to repent. Now, one might ask, Bill, are you suggesting that entire churches or denominations should repent, or that God is calling us to do that? Pray tell, what should we be as Christians or Christian churches or Christianity be repenting for? And that's a good question. Well, for starters, listen to another suggestion which Douglas Hall gives. It is not only our behavior of which we as churches are called to repent today, it is also our theology. And I wonder, Bob, if the Christian community should not corporately repent for

0: the inadequate ways in which we've presented God throughout the ages of our existence.
1: Certainly, sometimes we've been the biggest stumbling blocks
0: that's right.
1: In some ways to other people coming to God. Yeah.
0: We've been less than perfect in our depiction of the truths about Him, that's for sure, and we need to use the word we there.
1: Mm.
0: But is it possible that our failure to speak and live the truths about Him has delayed the completion, for example, of the great conflict between good and evil or God and Satan? Doesn't that mean our failures perhaps have delayed the second coming of Jesus and the end of time? So we need to ask ourselves, who is responsible for all the wars and bloodsheds and cruelties in our world? Do we simply blame them on the wicked individuals we can think of, such as the Hitlers and the Saddams? Or is it possible that we have done a job as Christians in portraying the truths about God that because we perhaps have not been as accurate as we should have been, that this has caused the delay of the second coming of Jesus and the end of all these things? The 20th century was the bloodiest one in humankind's history. And what would have happened if Christianity, we Christians, had done our job in presenting God's character in truthful fashion? Perhaps we wouldn't have even had all of this, this 20th century, 21st century.
1: It's an amazing thing to think about. Someone might ask, though, do we have any precedents in Scripture for this idea of the repentance of the body or a group of people? And there's both, who've repented, but actually in the Scripture there's many, many stories about corporate repentance also. One, I think, the best example or the classic example is in the story of Jonah, that wonderful ancient story that we all learned as children, I think, but don't always appreciate some of the good theology there. We may remember the story of Jonah that once he got over the ride in the belly of the whale, and I use that term whale because Jesus seems to describe this big fish as a whale in Matthew chapter 12, verse 40. He went finally after being vomited up from the whale or whatever to follow the instructions that God had originally given him to go to the great city of Nineveh and call it, this whole city, to repentance. Now listen to the reaction of the inhabitants of the city of Nineveh, that heathen Assyrian capital, to Jonah's preaching. This is Jonah chapter 2, verse 5. So the people of Nineveh believed God and proclaimed a fast and put on sackcloth, from the greatest of them even to the least of them. It's hard to imagine, but a whole entire city repenting. This is what we're talking about when we talk about corporate repentance. Could we imagine such a miracle in our day happening in our churches and in our cities? If a whole heathen city could repent, why not perhaps a whole religion or whole denomination?
0: Yeah, that's a good question.
1: But there is a problem, and that is typically Christianity. We tend to spend a lot of our attention fixated upon ourselves. Margaret Schuster, who is a professor at the Fuller Theological Seminary, makes this observation that I think is significant. She says, repentance is the opposite of fixation upon the self. It reaches out to the other. I guess we could call that love. She goes on, sin shuts us up in the little universe that has self as the center. So, is it possible that our concepts or how we understand salvation has tended to focus a lot upon ourselves? In other words, are we motivated in our Christian walk primarily by self-concern, i.e., fear of punishment or hope of reward? Now, Dr. Schuster goes on to observe this. Repentance opens the door for us to reach out to the other, and the other in this context is none other than God Himself. We tend to think about reaching out to each other as individuals, but she's bringing out that the one we can reach out to is God Himself. She goes on, repentance is designed to free us as Christians from our fixation upon self to a desire to be part of a work which is dedicated to the vindication of God's character before the universe. And I think the Apostle Paul certainly echoes that when he says that we as Christians are a, quote, spectacle or a theater to the universe or to the cosmos. So we all have a role to play in this great controversy between God and Satan of vindicating God and of fixating ourselves away from ourselves onto Him.
0: Right, right. I absolutely, Bob. One last point before we run out of time. I do believe that corporate repentance gets us to a point in our Christian experience that we're no longer navel-gazing or consumed with our egocentric concerns for salvation, but to a higher level of thinking for our existence. And let me quote Schuster just one more time. She says this, to open the door of repentance is to open the door of the prison that we have made for ourselves, the prison precisely of ourselves. And then she goes on to make this penetrating observation. Repentance is the door to God's future. Now, that's interesting.
1: Yeah.
0: Repentance is the door to God's future. And so, Bob, I hope that as we have talked about this today, that we would dedicate ourselves to a true and ever-deepening repentance in the Christian walk so that we take our minds off self and that it would give us a burden for God and His future. Mm-hmm. According to the Scriptures, there will come a church called Laodicea in Revelation chapter 3, which will come to a final experience of repentance, which entails all that we've mentioned in our program today. And I hope that it's our desire, every one of us who's listening, to be a part of such a church of believers who are fully united in their care about God and about His future.
1: Absolutely. We want to thank you, as our listeners, for being with us today. If you have any questions about what we've talked about today, would like to make a comment or raise a question, stay by, and our good friend Dennis will let you know how to get in touch with us. We welcome your thoughts and look forward to being with you again next week. God bless.
2: God be with you till we meet again.
3: 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I'm Dennis Farley. Thank you for listening, and be sure to tune in again next week for another segment of Portraits of God.

0: 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Showing kindness and courtesy to others is an important aspect of reflecting your faith. 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
1: Has life been dragging you down with fears of the future? 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

Titanic, Mary Rose, USS Arizona, Britannic, Wilhelm Gustloff, and Lusitania. What do all these ships have in common? Well, they all sank. These are some of the most famous shipwrecks in history, and their stories of loss are told and retold to each new generation. We seem to be captivated by a shipwreck disaster and the desperate struggle of the crew and passengers to survive. It's estimated that there are about 3 million shipwrecks lying on the ocean floors across our planet. Over 8,000 of them are found in Australian waters. One of these shipwrecks was discovered by the Australian National Maritime Museum in 2009 and involves an amazing story of escaped convicts, the circumnavigating of Australia, the discovery of two major rivers, links to Napoleon, and rescue and reunion. Join me as we sail the seas on a voyage of discovery to find out more about this ship that was built in India, commissioned to the British Navy, carried out survey and exploratory work in Australia, and finally met its end on a jagged coral reef. But the story doesn't end there. This shipwreck is linked to a series of four other shipwrecks that are all involved in one of the most amazing family reunions of all time.

The ancient seaport of Whitby is a beautiful and picturesque seaside town, clinging to the coast on the edge of the Yorkshire Moors in England, just over 400 kilometres north of London. It's renowned for many things: the finest British fish and chips, sandy beaches, an arch made of a whale's jawbone, and Whitby Abbey ruins that were the inspiration of Bram Stoker's well-known novel, Dracula. But perhaps Whitby area is best known because of its most famous son, Captain James Cook, who is considered to be one of the greatest navigators and explorers of all time. In 1770, Cook mapped the east coast of Australia and paved the way for British settlement in Sydney Cove in 1788. 26 years after British settlement in New South Wales, a lesser-known son of Whitby, a young sailor named Peter Richardson, ran away from home and joined the British Navy. He left behind a heartbroken mother. A mother's love is unique and unconditional, and desperate to find her runaway son, she eventually contacted the Navy officials. Their response was not what she wanted to hear. Peter had left the Navy after serving his term, and they had no idea where he had gone. But she never gave up. After 14 long years of searching, the mother received news that her son may be in the new colony of New South Wales at the other end of the earth. It was a long and dangerous voyage for a woman on her own. But undeterred, she booked a cabin for the four-month-long trip on the City of Leeds passenger ship bound for Sydney, hoping to find her long-lost only son. Meanwhile, in New South Wales, the young runaway sailor Peter Richardson signed up to work on the ship Mermaid on a run from Sydney with stores and government dispatches for Fort Wellington in Raffles Bay on Melbourne Island, in the Arafura Sea on the north coast of Australia in what is now the Northern Territory. The ship became well known when Lieutenant Philip Parker King of the Royal Navy was commissioned to sail the Mermaid between December 1817 and December 1820. His job was to explore and survey the uncharted coastline of Australia missed in the Matthew Flinders Circumnavigation Survey. Sailing north close to the coast, King conducted a survey of the inner route through the Great Barrier Reef to open it for commercial sailing ships. He continued his surveys around the top end of Australia until the Mermaid ran aground and was badly damaged. King brought the ship into Careening Bay in the Kimberley region of northwest Australia for some makeshift repairs. While he was there, in October 1820, King carved HMC Mermaid 1820 into the trunk of a conspicuous baobab tree that can still be seen there in the bay today. With great difficulty, the ship was refloated and limped back the thousands of kilometres to Sydney. The Mermaid was sold to the colonial government in Sydney and changed to a two-mast schooner. In 1823, under the command of the explorer John Oxley, the Mermaid sailed north from Sydney to survey and explore the coast of the colony south of Port Curtis, now Rockhampton in Queensland. Oxley discovered the Brisbane and Tweed rivers during that voyage, as well as rescuing two stranded convicts from the Moreton Bay area, Thomas Pamphlet and John Finnegan, who guided Oxley around Moreton Bay and along the Brisbane River and the site of a new colony that became Brisbane. But on the morning of the 10th of May 1829, the Mermaid, with a crew of 18, including Peter Richardson and three passengers, under the command of Captain Samuel Nolbrough, left Sydney for Port Essington. Nolbrough was under strict instructions to follow the safer but longer passage through the hazardous Barrier Reef to
to the Torres Strait, but he decided to risk the more dangerous route. On the morning of the 13th of June, 1829, during a storm, the Mermaid struck an uncharted coral reef. Captain Nolbrow gave the order to abandon ship. The crew and passengers swam from the shipwreck to a large rocky outcrop about 60 metres or 200 feet from the wreck. All 21 men huddled on the rock for 3 miserable days until the brig, the Swiftsure, rescued the stranded men. Now, the Swiftsure had a very interesting history. It was built in France and launched in 1811 for the French Navy under the original name Inconstant, which played a crucial role in the life of Napoleon Bonaparte more than 200 years ago. Napoleon Bonaparte, regarded by many as one of the greatest military commanders in history, was the Emperor of France from 1804 to 1814. After losing more than 350,000 men in his march on Russia in 1814, Napoleon abdicated as Emperor of France and was exiled to the island of Elba off the coast of Italy. On the 26th of February 1815, Napoleon escaped the island on the ship the Inconstant and with 700 loyal men marched to Paris, where he ruled for 100 days. It's believed that the ship Inconstant was taken as a prize by the British in the aftermath of the Battle of Waterloo, renamed the Swiftsure, and eventually used on the England to Australia run. So by 1828, the Inconstant, now named the Swiftsure, was sailing the waters around Australia. And on its way from New South Wales to Mauritius, it rescues 21 men from the Mermaid on a rocky outcrop and continues its way north. On the fifth day after the rescue, on the 4th of July, 1829, the ship was caught in a powerful current and swept broadside onto the rocks along the shore. As the Swiftsure begins to break up, the captain orders all to abandon ship. Fortunately, all 14 crew from the Swiftsure, along with the 18 crew and 3 passengers from the Mermaid, safely made it to shore, where later that day, they were gratefully picked up by a third ship, a schooner Governor Reddy, with its own crew of 32, and continued sailing north. Now, the Governor Reddy had been built at Prince Edward Island, Canada, in 1825. She was bought by a British owner and was registered in Lloyd's Register in 1826 for trade. The ship made 2 voyages, transporting convicts from England and Ireland to Australia. Now, these convicts were men and women who were found guilty of a petty crime in England during the 18th and 19th centuries. Originally, they were sent to the American colonies, but after the American Revolutionary War, it was no longer possible to send English criminals there as servants.

1828. But now, on the 2nd of April 1829, the Governor Reddy records show that it left Hobart with 32 crew bound for Batavia, present-day Jakarta in Indonesia, with a stopover in Sydney. As it sailed up the coast towards Cape York, it came across the stranded men and rescued the entire crew of 18 men and 3 passengers from the wrecked Mermaid and 14 crew of the Swiftsure. Although it was crowded on the vessel, all 67 crew and passengers were relieved to now be sailing in such a trustworthy ship. But unbelievably, about 3 hours later, the schooner, the Governor Reddy, caught fire and the flames roared through the wooden ship. Everyone on board was forced to abandon ship and climbed into the lifeboats. Fortunately, they were found drifting in the Coral Sea by the government cutter, the Comet, who had also been blown off her course by a storm. Now, when the crew of the Comet heard the story of the 3 shipwrecks, they didn't welcome their new rescued passengers aboard. They were very suspicious and expected trouble. They feared that a calamity would befall them also. Well, can you believe it? 5 days later, a violent storm snapped off the Comet's mast and ripped away her sails. When the ship began to sink, the 18 crew and 3 passengers from the Mermaid, the 14 crew from the Swiftsure, the 32 crew from the Governor Reddy, and now the 21 crew from the Comet were all facing shipwreck together. The only longboat or lifeboat on board was launched, but it was not large enough to fit all the crew in it. So the rest of the passengers kept afloat by clinging to driftwood and the ship's wreckage. For 18 long hours, the men in the water drifted in the ocean, worried about getting separated from each other in the dark of night or being taken by sharks. Then, just as the group of 88 crew and passengers felt that there was little chance of rescue, along came a small vessel called a cutter, and they were rescued again for the 4th time, and not a single life had been lost. The 5th ship, the Jupiter, with a crew of 38 men, was sailing to Western Australia when she rescued the 88 crew and passengers. It was a small ship, and so now was truly reaching its capacity with all the extra men on board. The men were just settling down for a warm night on deck when, unbelievably, disaster struck yet again. The ship hit a small coral reef that tore a hole in her keel and made her unseaworthy. Dismayed, the now 123 men of each crew, including the 5 captains of the ships and the 3 passengers, a total of 126 men, found themselves in the water again. They managed to find on a small sand island, and all the castaways huddled together on the sandy outcrop. That's 5 shipwrecks in a row. Fortunately, the passenger ship, the City of Leeds, on its way from London to Sydney, was sailing nearby and saw the stranded men. 5 ships had been lost, and the crew of the Mermaid, including Peter Richardson, had been shipwrecked 5 times, and yet not one life had been lost. So here's a short review of the amazing sequence of events. In 1829, a ship called the Mermaid was caught in a massive storm that struck the ship and drove it into a reef. All 21 people on board survived and were able to swim to safety. 3 days later, the Swiftsure rescued them. 5 days later, the Swiftsure sank. Crew and passengers from both ships, the Mer and the Swiftsure, were rescued by the schooner Governor Reddy. 3 hours later, the Governor Reddy caught fire and sank. The Comet rescued everyone and brought them aboard. 5 days later,

0: Tom had sank. 18 hours later, the mail boat Jupiter pulled everyone out of the ocean. In under 12 hours, the Jupiter sank. Everyone was rescued by the passenger vessel, the City of Leeds, that was sailing to Sydney, where it docked 4 days later. What an incredible sequence of events. What an amazing story. The basics of this story were first published in the Sydney Gazette and other publications on the 26th of November 1829, only a few months after these events took place. And so the story of the five shipwrecks was considered accurate and was believed by everyone. But recent research raises questions regarding the accuracy of some of the dates and details. Now, even more amazing than these shipwreck facts is the story of one of the passengers aboard the City of Leeds. Remember the English woman who was travelling from Whitby to Sydney? Well, her name was Sarah Richardson, and before she fell ill, she had told her fellow travellers on the ship that she was going to Australia in the hopes of finding her son. She was searching for her son Peter, who had run away from home and joined the Navy 15 years ago. Now, as the survivors of the five shipwrecks were describing their harrowing experiences to the passengers on the City of Leeds, the captain and the doctor on board heard some Yorkshire accents. Suddenly, the doctor on the ship interrupted. "I need a Yorkshire man about 35 years of age to come with me and visit a sick lady. She has prayed for weeks to see her son again, but this morning she lapsed into unconsciousness for a while. But just now she is calling her son's name again." The doctor continued, "I think if one of you could just hold her hand and tell her you are her son, she might rally enough for us to get her safely to Sydney." One of the deckhands from the Mermaid ship said, "There be Yorkshire men and Yorkshire men, and each area has a different accent. Unless you get the right accent, the old lady will know it's not her son." "She is from Whitby," replied the ship's doctor. "Then I may be able to help," offered a young man. "I'm 34 years old, and I am from Whitby." "You'll do perfectly," said the doctor. "Now just get the name right. It's Peter Richardson." Well, the young man's face turned white and pale. He braced himself against the wall. "What's wrong with you?" said the doctor. Tears started to run down his cheeks as he stammered, "I am Peter Richardson. Please take me to see my mother." When the ailing mother heard the voice of her long-lost son, her eyes fluttered open and with joy looked into the face of her son, the son she loved and had prayed to see for 15 long years. After five shipwrecks and what seemed like a series of terrible misadventures, the rescue ship was the very one that the praying mother was travelling on in her quest to find her son. How true and accurate the story is, I don't know. But this I do know. Each of us has a mother whose unconditional love has made an impact on our lives. A mother's love for her child is one of the deepest and strongest forces in the world. Its impact cannot be measured. There's another story of a mother's love, of the hopelessness and despair when a son is lost. It happened many years ago in the small town of Nain in Israel. Back then, the town of Nain was known for its beauty, but this mother couldn't see any of it because her heart was broken and filled with sadness. Now, the village of Nain then had only one approach, up a narrow and rocky road from the east. On this day, two groups of people met on this road. First, there was a large and excited crowd who were following Jesus and his disciples from Capernaum. Now, as this jubilant group neared the village gate, a hush fell over the crowd. as they met another group of people, a funeral procession heading in the opposite direction, heading towards a cemetery. As the sorrowing group emerged from the town onto the road, you could hear the weeping and wailing of those in the group. This poignant sentence tells a sad story. The dead man was the only son of his mother, and she was a widow. At this time, in this culture, parents depended on their children, and especially sons, to care for them and support them in their old age. Now, this grieving mother certainly had plenty to weep about. The death of her much-loved son meant that not only would she be lonely, but also possibly destitute, because now she had lost both her husband and her son. She had lost her sole earthly income, support and comfort. She had lost everything. As the mother moved on blindly and weeping, she did not even see the other group approaching until Jesus spoke to her. Here's what the Bible says in Luke chapter 7 and verse 13. When Jesus saw her, he had compassion on her and said to her, "Do not weep." Can you sense the gentleness, the understanding, the tender sympathy and personal interest in this mother that those words reveal? Jesus was about to change her immense grief to immense joy. Jesus then reached up and touched the bier, the open coffin, and signaled for the pallbearers to halt. In a clear, authoritative voice, he said this, "Young man, I say to you, arise." The dead man opened his eyes, sat up, and began to talk. And Jesus gave him back to his mother. Can you imagine the joy of this reunion? Jesus watched as the mother and son unite in a long and loving embrace. Overwhelmed, the two crowds looked on in silence. There is no greater love on earth than a mother's love. It's enduring, steadfast, and unremitting. Just as we've seen in the experience of Peter Richardson, mother's love followed him wherever he went. And this kind of love helps us to understand how much God loves us. The Bible tells us that God likens his love to a mother's love. Here's what it says in Isaiah chapter 66 and verse 13. As a mother comforts her son, so I will comfort you. No matter what has happened in your life or where you've been, even if you've run away from God, his love will always follow you. He'll never leave you nor forsake you. In Deuteronomy chapter 31 and verse 6, God promises us this, "I will never leave you nor forsake you." God will never give up on us. His love is forever. It can be hard for us to comprehend that kind of love, a sacrificing, eternal love, a love that led to Calvary and endured the cross to ensure our salvation. It's a kind of love that can sustain us through trials, give us hope, give us long-lasting peace, and give us assurance of a better future. If you would like to know more about the depth of God's love and how it can change your life and bring you peace and happiness, then I'd like to recommend the free gift we have for all our Incredible Journey viewers today. 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This popular book is our gift to you and is absolutely free. I guarantee there are no costs or obligations whatsoever. So make the most of this wonderful opportunity to receive the free gift we have for you today.
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0: Be sure to join us again next week when we will share another of life's journeys together. Until then, let's pray to the God who cares for us and always loves us. Dear Heavenly Father, thank you for your unconditional love that follows us in our journey through life. Please continue to sustain us through the challenges we face and give us the assurance that you will never leave us or forsake us. We ask this in Jesus' name. Amen.

0: giant salamanders. This is Ken Ham, and our full-size ark is now under construction south of Cincinnati. Salamanders are amphibians that live in damp, cool areas, usually in or near water. Now, most salamanders we're familiar with are just a few inches long, but scientists have discovered extinct salamanders that were over 6.5 feet long. Secular scientists claim these creatures lived over 200 million years ago and were fierce predators that might have eaten mammals and even small dinosaurs. But these giant salamanders didn't live millions of years ago. They existed recently, and many were rapidly buried during the global flood of Noah's Day. These creatures are really just another example of the incredible variety that God built into the giant salamander kind from the very beginning.
1: To learn more about God's remarkable creation, visit our website at answersingenesis.org. You can also learn about the ark under construction at answersingenesis.org.
2: Welcome to Your Bible and You. It's a radio journey through God's Word. I'm Dwight Lane Hoff.
3: I'm Rick Grieve.
2: We'd like to thank you for joining us today. And if you have your Bibles ready, we can begin to study God's Word. And let's begin with prayer. Pastor Rick?
3: All right. Lord, we are grateful that we can hold Your Word in our hand, and we want to apply it for our lives. Our hearts are open right now to the reading of Your Word, the study, the sharing. And so guide us with Your Spirit, I pray. May Your blessing be received, and we want our lives to reflect You, and so Your Word has been given to us so that we can do that. Thank You for meeting with us now, and just guide our conversation, we pray in Jesus' name. Amen.
2: We're in the book of Revelation, those of you who have been following this each week, each time. And in Revelation, we have... Well, we're getting right along here. We're actually in chapter 14 of Revelation. There's this wonderful picture of heaven. The emphasis seems to be on the Lamb and those who are going to be saved. Those who are, going through a time of difficulty and trouble and persecution. And yet the victory of God and His kingdom and His people is a message that keeps driving forth. But as we look at the end times, and there's a lot of talk, a lot of speculation, a lot of parsing of things that could and could might or might not happen. There are some messages that come through, and Rick, here we are in verse 6 of chapter 14, which talks about, all we can say is in Revelation it says angels are going to give a message. Whether the angels are then going to use us to carry this message too, we're going to see. But at this point, important messages that the people of the world need to hear before Jesus comes.
3: That's right. The first six verses or five verses of Revelation 14 are kind of a picture of those who are redeemed and saved. And then all of a sudden, John is drawn back to a time just before Jesus comes. And so we need to make sure that context is realized and what is happening here. So when these angels are flying in the midair, as it says, this is just before Christ comes a second time. In verse 6, he says, "Then I saw another angel flying in midair, and he had the eternal gospel to proclaim to those who live on the earth, to every nation, tribe, language, and people. He said in a loud voice, 'Fear God and give glory, because the hour of his judgment has come. Worship him who made the heavens, the earth, the sea, and the springs of water.'"
2: Well, some people look at this as a final worldwide appeal to people to recognize the one true God. Others see it as the important part is the announcement of a judgment rather than an appeal. But the world, the people of the world, you know, they've had their chance to proclaim their allegiance, and now God's judgment is about to begin. Now, folks, if you're listening to this, if you're reading along in your Bibles, you've most likely already heard God's truth. And you know that God's final judgment will not be put off forever. And so we have to ask, have you confessed your sins? Have you trusted in Christ to save you? Have you joyfully received the everlasting good news? Well, if you have, you don't have to worry, because you have no fear of God's judgment, because the judge of the whole earth is who? It's your Jesus. It's
3: That's
2: your Savior.
3: Right, our Savior. And so certainly there's an aspect of verse 7 that brings in the whole idea and concept of worshiping God because he is the one who created us and who created the world. And we have a revelation of God in the natural world as well. But in verse 8, there's a second angel that comes along. An angel followed and said, "Fallen, fallen is Babylon the Great, which made all the nations drink the maddening wine of her adulteries."
2: All right, let's just look at that for just a second and recognize that in Scripture, well, in history, Bible history, Babylon was a traditional enemy of Israel. Mm-hmm. And, of course, had actually captured Jerusalem, destroyed Solomon's temple, and they were in exile there in Babylon. And so after that, it seems as if in prophetic literature, Babylon did refer to the enemies of God's people. And that seems to be what is described here. You know, Babylon exists. Well, it's a bunch of ruins. What is it, 60 miles south of Baghdad in Iraq. Mm-hmm. But it's not talking about that. It's talking about that there is going to be a God has Jerusalem. God has his new Jerusalem, his kingdom, and this is Babylon, the enemy of God's people, which in the time of John writing this and getting this vision was Rome.
3: Right.
2: It was the pagan Rome that was really attacking the people of God and trying to destroy them and even blaming them for a fire that hit Rome. And all of a sudden, that's the way that came about. Later on, we're going to see that, in fact, persecution continued even after Christianity, history tells us, was made legal. But then the religious leaders continued persecution of those that didn't theologically agree with them. And so you had all kinds of persecution that went on for those who didn't agree. So wherever, and these verses, Rick, were a comfort to people who were going through the persecution, whether it came from the pagans or whether it came from those who claimed to be Christians who disagreed with others who had a different faith.
3: As you said, I think this whole concept and picture of Babylon is a force that opposes God and his people. And here in the last days, it looks as if there's going to be a distinct line that is drawn between those who are a part of Babylon and kind of join with the forces of the enemy, and those who worship God and give him glory. And so we see that kind of back and forth in these angels. The second angel, the only message that he gives is, come out of this confusing mixture. And it looks as if perhaps it's a cocktail of political, spiritual, religious type powers that is just a confusing false religion, perhaps, or false force in the world that is opposed to God.
2: From my study of history, folks, and of the Scripture, it seems that any time that religion and government get together, somebody gets persecuted.
3: Mm-hmm.
2: It happened in the time of Daniel and the three Hebrews. We've seen it happen in the times of Rome. We've seen it happen in the Dark and Middle Ages, and even in those countries of the Reformation that began to use their reforming to persecute those who didn't quite sin the way they did, or
3: right,
2: at least read the Bible the way they did. And so it just kept going on. And even in our own American history, Rick, our wonderful country, which provided a freedom for people who didn't believe in the state church and that sort of thing, and they came to America, unfortunately, they brought some of those same attitudes for a while there. And they didn't like the Quakers, or they didn't like the Catholics, or they didn't like whoever. And so they, fortunately, the country was big enough that they could start their own state and have freedom for a while.
3: And move to Pennsylvania.
2: They did move to Pennsylvania, or to Maryland, or to wherever. And, of course, eventually things began
3: to
2: even out.
3: Those histories, though, really underscore that human nature is what it is.
2: And there is a rut that is easily fallen into with this. Well, it goes on here now with a third angel.
3: Yes, in verse 9. A third angel followed them and said in a loud voice, "If anyone worships the beast in his image and receives his mark on the forehead or on the hand, He too will drink of the wine of God's fury, which has been poured full strength into the cup of his wrath. He will be tormented with burning sulfur in the presence of the holy angels and of the Lamb, and the smoke of their torment rises forever and ever. There is no rest day or night for those who worship the beast in his image, or for anyone who receives the mark of his name.
2: Well, it seems to also drag in not only kind of a false religion and a false power, but then there seems to be some economic issues involved in here. You mm-hmm. see, we're going to be seen, and so as a do you have the mark of support and all this sort of thing that is going on. So there are questions of worship, there are questions of loyalty,
3: mm-hmm.
2: and the question is going that brings up. Is, well, who is going to be able to endure? That was always the question that John was trying to communicate from God to the people of God at that time and then down through the ages to us. Mm-hmm. If all of this is going to happen, and if there's always going to be this opposition to a free understanding of who God is, who's going to endure? Mm-hmm. Well, it gives us some answers here in verse 12.
3: This calls for patient endurance on the part of the saints, who obey God's commandments and remain faithful to Jesus.
2: So, it's saying that those who patiently endure on the part of God's people, and who are obedient people, and who are faithful people. You see, it's all tied in there together. Obedient to God's commands. Obedient to the Spirit which God is trying to convey to his people. And faithful to what God has taught through the Scripture. And then remaining faithful to the message, the gospel message of Jesus. And then as a result of that, well, we get to verse 13.
3: Then I heard a voice from heaven say, write, blessed are the dead who die in the Lord from now on. Yes, says the Spirit, they will rest from their labor, for their deeds will follow them.
2: All right, here's the good news. God's ultimate triumph is being talked about here. And folks, that should encourage us to remain faithful. Whatever trials or persecution may happen to us personally or as a people, we can do this because of God's promises, by trusting in Christ, by obeying the commands found in God's Word. And the secret to enduring, therefore, is trust and obedience. That's what verse 12 is telling us about. And it's the secret to life right now.
3: It really is.
2: Even when things are reasonably okay.
3: When I encounter this, I think the most significantly, Dwight, is when I see someone who has gone through a tremendous challenge, maybe a health struggle, dealing mm-hmm. with a terminal disease, or perhaps some other kind of reversal, either relationally or financially, and yet they are trusting that yes. God is going to see them through, that God will be with them, even if it takes them to death. They are going to remain faithful to God. And as you read the contrast between what it says in verse 11 about those who receive the mark, they don't have any rest.
2: Right.
3: And yet, when those who live a faithful life of patience, of persistently believing in God, they will come to a point where they will rest from their labors, and they'll be resting in the Lord, and the Lord will deliver them from all the difficulties and all the challenges. And that really is the hope that we have. In this world, Jesus said, you will have trouble, but be of good cheer. He says, I have overcome the world. I've overcome all these things that you are wrestling with and struggling with. And really, the next section is a picture of Jesus coming.
2: It really is, and it's really an image of judgment, where the Lord, who knows his own, you know, is now going to separate the faithful from the unfaithful. And, well, there's some information in there for us.
3: I looked in verse 14, and there before me was a white cloud, and seated on the cloud was one like a son of man, with a crown of gold on his head and a sharp sickle in his hand. Then another angel came out of the temple and called in a loud voice to him who was sitting on the cloud, take your sickle and reap, because the time to reap has come, for the harvest of the earth is ripe. So he who was seated on the cloud swung his sickle over the earth, and the earth was harvested.
2: All right. Now, this is full of imagery. It's full of an example. You know, when it talks about the harvest of the world, it's not talking about corn or wheat or canola or anything like that.
3: Any kind of grain.
2: Yeah.
3: Right.
2: So, but it's obviously a wonderful image. There is Jesus in all this glory, and he's the one that's going to harvest the crop. And who is the crop? It's his people. You remember that phrase where Jesus was in Samaria, and he was talking to the disciples, and they said, "Are you hungry?" And he says, "Oh, look at what I've got here. There's a great harvest." And it was all the people coming from the town to the well, Jacob's well, to hear the message that they had been told about, that Jesus
3: could give
2: them.
3: That was the food that fed his soul,
2: that's
3: was
2: right.
3: Seeing the harvest.
2: And that's the harvest. And so you don't really believe that Jesus is going to take this sharp, golden scythe or sickle and start cutting people down. That's not what it's saying. But it's using the imagery of that, saying mm-hmm. there is going to be a dividing. Even in Jesus' words in Matthew 25, he talks about separating the sheep from the goats and those who are faithful and those who are unfaithful and what kind of people they were. So that's a beautiful thing here. And again, we talked just a moment ago about the judgment. A lot of people are afraid of the judgment. Well, the judge isn't neutral. He's on our side.
3: That's good news.
2: And that's good news, mm-hmm. and we need to look forward to that.
3: Well, we're continuing to hear from angels here.
2: Ah, yes.
3: And angels are really proclaiming what's going to happen as John sees in this vision. In verse 17, he says, "Another angel came out of the temple in heaven, and he too had a sharp sickle. Still another angel who had charge of the fire came from the altar and called in a loud voice to him who had the sharp sickle, 'Take your sharp sickle and gather the clusters of grapes from the earth's vine, because its grapes are ripe.' The angel swung his sickle on the earth, gathered its grapes, and threw them into the great winepress of God's wrath. They were trampled in the winepress outside the city, and blood flowed out of the press, rising for a distance of 1,600 stadia."
2: Which I have no idea how much that is, but it's probably a lot.
3: It's a long way.
2: Yeah, it's actually supposed to be 180 miles. That's the length and breadth of Palestine. But often in the scripture, in the Older Testament, such as in Isaiah 63 or Lamentations 1 or Joel 3, I told you there's so much in Revelation that is referencing back in the Older Testament. The wine press, which was a huge kind of a device.
3: Big vat.
2: Yeah, that a trough where the grapes were collected and then smashed. Mm-hmm. And, you know, you've seen it on TV. You know, they jump around their bare feet and all that stuff. Or they have a device that presses it down.
3: And the juice flows out the bottom.
2: The juice flows out. Mm-hmm. All right. And this is used as a symbol of the final judgment of God's wrath. And so the point is that God will finally bring a separation, a judgment, and a final a conclusion of those who are his people and those who are not.
3: And aren't you glad about that? When you think about this world is not our home. We do have a place where God is preparing for us a new heaven and a new earth, which John writes about a little bit later. We're coming to, and that is the hope that we have, that this world will soon be wrapped up, and Jesus will come.

0: We're going to be moving now into Revelation 15.
1: Yeah, and this is called the Seven Last Plagues. It's also called the Seven Bowl Judgments sometimes. And it actually began. It begins there in chapter 16. We'll get to that. But unlike the previous plagues, these seem to be expressed to us as being universal and will culminate in an abolition of all evil. And again, we can say, well, this is going to be literal, or is this spiritual? Well, whatever it is, it's a message from God.
0: Verse 1 of Revelation 15. I saw in heaven another great and marvelous sign, seven angels with the seven last plagues, last because with them God's wrath is completed. And I saw what looked like a sea of glass mixed with fire, and standing beside the sea, those who had been victorious over the beast and his image, and over the number of his name. They held harps given them by God, and sang the song of Moses, the servant of God, and the song of the Lamb.
1: Now, again, this is a picture of victory. That's the message I think we're supposed to get. That ultimately, when the judgment is over, God's wrath is complete, it says there in verse 1, that there is this wonderful, mind-boggling picture of something which he says looked like, didn't say it was a sea of glass, it says looked like it, and in fact it was so spectacular, it looked like it was all mixed with fire, you know. But the important message is, there is this victorious group that is standing there, and they are God's people. And he says, well, they kind of burst out in song of gratefulness.
0: You know, Dwight, throughout the last chapter, and now on into verse chapter 15, there seems to be a real demarcation taking place. Those that are redeemed are in places of great beauty. They're in places of joy. They're singing. There's pictured harps and songs and praises. And what type of songs are they singing? That's really what this next little section is all about. They sang the song of Moses, the servant of God, and the song of the Lamb. And here's the words. Great and marvelous are your deeds, Lord God Almighty. Just and true are your ways, King of the ages. Who will not fear you, O Lord, and bring glory to your name? For you alone are holy. All nations will come and worship before you, for your righteous acts have been revealed.
1: All right. Now, in verse 3 and 4 there, it talks about this and says, you know, well, this is the song of Moses and the song of the Lamb. Look, the song of Moses celebrated, it's found in Exodus 15.
0: Uh-huh.
1: It celebrated Israel's deliverance from Egypt. Well, the song of the Lamb, which is the focus here in Revelation, who is Jesus Christ, it celebrates the ultimate deliverance of God's people from the power of Satan.
0: Mm-hmm.
1: So it's a message here of deliverance. Again, writing to the people who are imprisoned by external events or by sin, all through the ages have been refreshed and encouraged by reading these words here, that there would be a deliverance that comes about.
0: You know, Dwight, as I think about this, the words of this song and the importance today of singing songs of faith, singing songs of Christian courage, really, really ministers to my heart.
1: Yeah.
0: And I believe that that's one of the things that, as Christians today, we can benefit from is singing some of the great hymns that have been written about the victory that God has brought to us through Christ, victory over death, our greatest enemy, and in anticipation of what he's going to do. Those are things that really fill our faith cup, if you will. And it really points to me to the importance of corporate worship, coming together. And, of course, we can all come together into a setting that's familiar to us, and it becomes so familiar that it loses its purpose and its meaning.
1: Mm-hmm.
0: But here we see that this is part of the activity of heaven, the singing of praise to God. And we don't have to wait until we get to heaven to participate in this. And that's one of the joys of living the Christian life now.
1: And the whole worship experience, as you said, Rick, should be included in this. And you notice that whenever there are, and we've, even in the New Testament here, we've covered a number of spectacular words about the praise of God. And notice it isn't saying, here's what my life was like and what it should be. It's talking about God, who God is, who he has been, and who he will be for us. That's a true hymn, folks. Mm-hmm. You know, glorious things of thee are spoken, or praise God from whom all blessings flow. A mighty fortress is our God. These focusing on God. Not my experience. Oh, there's a place for those songs, too, of course. They're mm-hmm. called gospel songs.
0: Yeah.
1: They're testimonies. But the praise of God in words, in music, there's something special about it.
0: In verse 5, it says, after this, I looked, and in heaven the temple, that is, the tabernacle of the testimony, was opened. Out of the temple came the seven angels with the seven plagues. They were dressed in clean, shining linen and wore golden sashes around their chests. Then one of the four living creatures gave to the seven angels seven golden bowls filled with the wrath of God who lives forever and ever. And the temple was filled with smoke from the glory of God and from his power. And no one could enter the temple until the seven plagues of the seven angels were completed.
1: All right, here. And so, the Tabernacle of Testimony, that's actually a Greek translation for the Hebrew word tent of meeting that's mentioned in Exodus 40, talking about the sanctuary there. And this imagery takes us back to the time of, again, of deliverance, of Exodus in the desert. You remember when the Ark of the Covenant, which was the symbol of God's presence among his people, resided in that portable church, sanctuary, place of worship, the tabernacle. And so it's saying here that the angels coming out of the temple are clothed in clean, shining linen with golden sashes. It's a wonderful picture, free from corruption and immorality and injustice. And it is pointing out that our eternal reign with Christ, it won't begin until all this evil and this sin is destroyed. The faithful need to wait for God's timetable for this to be revealed. And, of course, we're anxious. We want to be a part of this, don't we, folks? We want to, in fact, we keep saying, Lord, when are you going to come? You know, oh, I hope it's going to be soon to get things sorted out.
0: Well, this is really, as you read it, kind of the climax of the judgment. It's coming to a point. The tabernacle is opened. God is being fully exposed, and his intentions for the earth are being fulfilled as the temple's filled with smoke. And so I think there's going to be some interesting results of that take place in chapter 16 and 17 going on. But we'll have to look at that maybe another time.
1: Yes. Well, thank you for being with us today, folks. I know you enjoy studying the Bible together with us, and we'd certainly like to hear your comments, your prayer requests. And you can send them to Your Bible, Post Office Box 33082. Knoxville, Tennessee, 37930. You can email yourbible@radiodwight.com. But until we meet again at the same time, I'm Dwight Lainhoff reminding you that we don't live by bread alone, but by every word that proceeds from the mouth of God.

0: Psalm 76. To the chief musician on Neginoth, a psalm or song of Asaph.
1: In Judah is God known. His name is great in Israel. In Salem also is his tabernacle and his dwelling place in Zion. There brake he the arrows of the bow, the shield, and the sword, and the battle. Selah. Thou art more glorious and excellent than the mountains of prey. The stout-hearted are spoiled. They have slept their sleep, and none of the men of might have found their hands. At thy rebuke, O God of Jacob, both the chariot and horse are cast into a dead sleep. Thou, even thou, art to be feared, and who may stand in thy sight, once thou art angry? Thou didst cause judgment to be heard from heaven. The earth feared and was still when God arose to judgment, to save all the meek of the earth. Selah. Surely the wrath of man shall praise thee. The remainder of wrath shalt thou restrain. Vow and pay unto the Lord your God. Let all that be round about him bring presents unto him that ought to be feared. He shall cut off the spirit of princes. He is terrible to the kings of the earth.
2: No man, when he hath lighted a candle, putteth it in a secret place, neither under a bushel, but on a candlestick, that they which come in may see the light. The light of the body is the eye. Therefore, when thine eye is single, thy whole body also is full of light. But when thine eye is evil, thy body also is full of darkness. Take heed, therefore, that the light which is in thee be not darkness. If thy whole body, therefore, be full of light, having no part dark, the whole shall be full of light, as when the bright shining of a candle doth give thee light.
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4: 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Partly sunny with thunderstorms today with a high near 91 and lows around 66. Partly sunny with thunderstorms tomorrow with a high of 89 and lows around 72. For your Saturday, partly sunny with thunderstorms with a high near 89 and lows around 61. And for Sunday, intermittent clouds with a high near 86 and lows around 64. That's your evening weather on Janesville Christian Talk Radio.
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6: From the Christian News Radio Network, I'm Jim Miller. White House promises President Trump will shock Americans with what he'll reveal in tonight's 9 p.m. Eastern primetime address. White House Press Secretary Carolyn Leavitt told reporters today Trump will show Americans that elections are not as secure as voters might think. Trump has claimed the 2020 election was stolen from him and is pushing Senate Republicans to pass a Save America voter ID bill. Torrential rain overwhelming parts of Texas, turning roads into rivers, sweeping away cars and forcing people to leave their homes as floodwaters. Water continues to rise. News Nation Xavier Walton was on the scene when Texas game wardens had to rescue some people from their home.
7: That was in Center Point, Texas. We watched two people rescued by search and rescue crews. The road going to their house was completely submerged by water. Something else this morning when it was dark and raining relentlessly. We were over on a bridge that is now closed, but we watched a concrete construction barge slam into one of the main bridges here in Kerrville. That bridge is now closed. And the last check, which was about 30 minutes ago, we saw that barge was still there.
6: A judge in Kerr County says one person has died as a result of floods. More than 6 million Texans across 57 counties placed under flood watches, with some remaining in effect through Friday night. Over 100 million Americans are feeling the effects of the Canadian wildfire smoke that's blanketing the Northeast and Midwest. Air quality readings in Chicago, Cleveland, Detroit, and Minneapolis have moved into dangerous levels. It'll keep heading south Friday into more of the Midwest, Appalachia, and East Coast, while things start to improve in the North. Well, there's fears the uptick in fighting with Iran could lead a major spike in inflation here in the U.S. News Nation's Alicia Nieves is on Wall Street with more.
8: Just reigniting this broader concern about pricing pressures, the increase in food costs, potentially even travel, both in ticket costs and in flight disruptions. And of course, nowhere is that concern more visible than right at the gas station, at the pump. National average for a gallon of gas sitting at $3.94. That's up 10 cents from last week, but just 5 cents overnight. Of course, it's still lower than what we saw about a month ago, but to be determined how long that lasts as this conflict continues and potentially even intensifies.
6: And the nasty intestinal illness that's hit 34 states and has health officials scrambling to find its source and Americans looking to avoid it. The CDC says while there have been thousands of confirmed cases of the illness, there are cluster cases in Michigan, Ohio, West Virginia, and Kentucky. CDC says it's important to thoroughly wash fruits and vegetables or just kill the parasite by heating food to 158 degrees or higher. The U.S. has carried out more strikes against Iran. It comes after the White House said earlier talks are continuing between the U.S. and Iran. From Christian News Radio Network, I'm Joe Miller. To hear this and other reports on demand, visit ChristianNewsRadio.org.
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10: Tonight's subject is taking a stand at the time of the end. But I'm afraid I'm going to forget to read something that I wanted to read to you. I thought I'd read it as part of the presentation later. But I get excited about what I'm preaching, and then I forget about everything else. So let me just share something. One of the emails that came through. We're getting a lot of emails from all around the country. Hi, I'm Ruby, a 20-year-old from BC, British Columbia. I want to thank Dr. Cluzet and everyone else. Prophecies Decoded opened a door to more than a little knowledge. Before I began attending, I didn't follow any word. I was involved in drug use. My life was nothing. Then a lifelong friend came to me and asked if I wanted to come. So I did. The first night opened up a lot to me. I had questions. I talked with someone at the church near my house. Now my life is much better. I found solace in the Word of God and the strength to clean up. I'm sober now, staying strong. And it's all because I came to that first night. Well, we've gotten a lot of those kinds of testimonies by people saying how God is using these prophecy series to bless people, even more than we even imagine sometimes. So God bless you, Rudy. May you continue getting stronger and stronger in the Lord Jesus Christ. Let's keep reading the Bible and you'll see what a difference it will make. It does make. So, taking a stand at the time of the end. I believe that Jesus is coming soon. Do you? Amen. We believe that. We've talked about it. We've seen a number of the evidences for that and the signs that are given in the Bible for that. I believe that a lot, you know, our world is a mess, really. Economically, we are teetering. Europe and America, we're teetering. And we're just not going to get quite back up to the way it was before. And the worse we get, the more we as Americans are going to be willing to do the extraordinary in order to survive. Even though we have been a great nation that can handle a lot of things, we have had it pretty easy. And these things can collapse very quickly. We'll talk more about it during this week. I really believe that all of that is a sign that Jesus is actually coming soon, that this world is collapsing of its own weight, like the Roman Empire fell apart because of its own decisions. The world is falling apart as well. But there are good news, and the good news are found in the Bible. In Revelation chapter 22, 17, we read, "Whoever will, let him take of the water of life freely." There might be a number of people right there in the downlink sites, as well as anyone else on DirecTV, who may really need to listen to this word. You can take the water of life freely. And the moment is now, and the day is today. Revelation 22 verse 14 says, "Blessed are they that do his commandments, that they may have the right to the tree of life." That is what God desires for each of us, to have the right to the tree of life. But it's our decision. It's our decision. And we have talked about how at the end of time there will be two kinds of people. Either people who will worship God the Creator, worship God who made you, or will worship the beast and his image. And that is what God is trying to warn us about. Do not do that. Do not do that. And that is going to be a default choice if we do not intentionally worship God, the Creator. Worshiping the Creator is the issue in the book of Revelation. We'll see that more and more as we unfold that night to night. But there's one question that will make the difference between whether or not you end up worshiping the beast or you will end up worshiping God. And that question is found in Revelation chapter 6. Let's read that from verse 14 on. "Then the sky receded as a scroll when it is rolled up, and every mountain and island was moved out of its place." This is the description of the coming of Jesus Christ. As he comes, what's going to happen in the world? "And the kings of the earth, the great men, the rich men, the commanders, the mighty men, every slave and every free man hid themselves in the caves and in the rocks of the mountains and said to the mountains and to the rocks, 'Fall on us and hide us from the face of him who sits on the throne and from the wrath of the Lamb. For the great day of wrath, of his wrath has come. And who is able to stand?'" Who is able to stand? That is the question that is critical to answer. Who is able to stand? And if remember, a few nights ago, we said that those who are looking forward to the coming of Jesus are going to basically quote what we read in Isaiah 25 verses 8 and 9. "This is our God. We have waited for him and he will save us." Now that's a positive, sunny attitude about the coming of Jesus. What we just read in Revelation 6 is a negative attitude. It's like, whoa, I don't want him to come. I don't want him to come. In fact, I would rather that a rock crush me to death than to see him because I'm not able to stand. What does that mean? What does it mean to be able to stand? One of my favorite verses is Isaiah 7 verse 9, particularly in the NIV, the New International Version, which is, it reads, "If you do not stand firm in your faith, you will not stand at all." In other words, if we don't hang on to God, if we do not trust God, everything in our lives will teeter away. Everything in our lives will fall apart. It doesn't matter if we are knowledgeable. It doesn't matter if we are religious. It doesn't matter if we are well, you know, cared for. If we do not know how to trust God, we will fall apart. In fact, Jesus asked that question. He says, "When the Son of Man comes, shall he find faith on the earth?" Will we find faith on the earth? Will Jesus find people who will trust in him? That's the issue. That's the question at the time of the end. We have to take a stand, you see. We will have to take a stand. This is what happens. We'll see that on Friday night more clearly. But if we do not intentionally take a stand for God, we will be unintentionally taking a stand for the enemy. See, we don't need to choose to follow the devil to end up doing that. We need to simply do nothing, and there we go. It's like throwing yourself in a swift-moving river, and the current will just take you right down. We need to take a stand if we will have our allegiance to Jesus. Worship God who made you, the Bible says. The book of Revelation says, do not worship the beast who deceives you. Let's try to understand a little bit of human nature and how this works in our lives by reading 1 Corinthians chapter 2 from verses 14 on. There Paul talks about three kinds of issues. He says, the natural man does not receive the things of the Spirit of God, for they are foolishness to him, nor can he know them because they are spiritually discerned. What's the natural man? The natural man says he cannot respond to God. He cannot even respond to God because the response to God is something that is spiritual. It takes a spiritual nature to do that. And he's unable to respond to God. But, he continues to say, he who is spiritual judges all things, yet he himself is rightly judged by no one. And in chapter 3, verse 1, he says, I, brethren, could not speak to you Corinthians, as to spiritual people, but as to carnal, as to babes in

as we are. In fact, the Bible says that our righteousness, even our righteousness, are filthy rags. And the word in Hebrew there is menstrual rags. This is who we are in our righteousness. That's our sinful nature. That's why God says, there's not even a chance for you to even respond to God under that state of affairs. But then he talks about the spiritual man. But the spiritual man is able to discern things. The spiritual man is able to respond to God. That is what Jesus called being born again. And the interesting thing is that Jesus called a theologian to be born again. He didn't call a criminal. He didn't call a decrepit monster to turn his life over. He talked to a person who made his lifelong commitment to study the Bible and to follow God. And he told him, Nicodemus, you can read it in John 3, you must be born again. Wow. So it's not our education. It's not what we know. It's who we are that's the problem. But when the spiritual nature is added to our natural tendency, now God has a fighting chance in you. Now he has a fighting chance in you. Now, that's why some people say, well, you know what? Ever since I became a Christian, I've had nothing but trouble. That's good news. Yeah, that's good news. Because before you didn't have trouble. In other words, you were going straight to the hot place without any impediment. Now, somebody's fighting for you. And that's what it is. And so the more we trust God, the more that spiritual nature feeds up, gets stronger. It's like anything. The more we do our thing, the more we feed that natural, that sinful nature. So every time I do something just because I want to be selfish, I feed that spiritual, that natural tendency, and I become more sinful. It is harder for me to return from that. The more I feed the spiritual, the more that happens, then the stronger it gets. The more I trust God, the more I yield to God. But Paul also talked about a carnal nature, a carnal man. The carnal man is basically the sinful man, except with a religious veneer. In other words, it's the church man. It's the Corinthian. The Corinthian that says, I follow God, but his actions do not show it. Have you ever met anybody like that? Huh? Yes. We do that sometimes, don't we? In fact, that is one of the biggest know Christ, because they watch people who say they know Christ and yet their lives are not much different than anybody else's. That's the carnal man. That is somebody who's ambivalent, who has a foot on the side of Christ, on the side of self, and says, well, sometimes I go this way, sometimes I go this way. That's what the Corinthians were doing. Imagine yourself trying to stabilize yourself by having a foot in one boat and a foot in another. That is not going to work, is it? That is not going to work. So Paul says, Ben, that's why he says you're babes in Christ. In other words, you say you follow Christ, but in reality, you're not ready for real meat. You're not ready for real grown-up stuff yet. You're ambivalent. So how do you stand? How do you make a stand? How do you make a stand that says, I really want to be on one side of the ledger instead of both? I want to make a decided choice to be on the side of Christ. Well, Matthew 28:19 helps us. Go therefore and make disciples of all the nations. Let me stop there for a moment. What are disciples? A disciple is somebody who has found a master. A disciple is somebody who has found a master whom he will emulate, that he will learn from, he will follow. In the ancient world, in the time of the Greeks, young men looked about for masters. In idealistic young men, much like today in politics in America, for instance, most of the grunt work done by politicians is done by

0: people that are 35 and under, that are idealistic, that want to change the world. And they latch on to a man of a little bit more experience who seems to be knowing where he's going. That's exactly what happened in the time of the Greeks. And so you had these 18-year-olds and 20-year-olds and 25-year-olds latching on to a master. And when they checked them out and says, this is the philosophy I want to follow, then they made a commitment. And their commitment included some sort of a washing, a ritual that was exemplary of a passing over to that philosophy. They often changed their names, and they were no longer known by a previous name, their birth name. They were known by a new name based on that philosophy. Jesus is using the same concepts here when he speaks to us, and he tells us the Great Commission. He says, make disciples of all the nations, baptizing them. That's the passage into that new philosophy. Baptizing them in the name of the Father, of the Son, of the Holy Spirit. That's the new name. Teaching them to observe all that I commanded you. Lo, I am with you always. In fact, it was very clear that if you became a disciple of a master, you were absolutely not allowed to teach anything except what the master taught. And that's exactly what it's saying here. We as disciples of Jesus Christ, we attempt to teach everything that the master teaches. So baptism is a symbol then, is a symbol of commitment. It says baptizing them. That's your rite of passage. Baptizing them in the name of the Father, the Son, and the Holy Spirit. This is a symbol of commitment, of loyalty, allegiance to Jesus Christ. This is saying, I take a stand. I know who I'm going to follow. I have made my decision. I belong to this master. I embrace this philosophy. I believe in this worldview. What does it mean? Let's talk a little bit more about that. The word baptism is a transliteration of the Greek. It's not a Latin-based word, or French-based word, or Saxon word, like many of our English words are. It's a Greek word. The Greek word is baptizo. Baptizo means to dip, to immerse, to plunge underwater, to sink. In fact, in classical Greek, you find stories about ships that sank, and you know what the word they use for that is? They were baptized. Yeah, they sank underwater, the ships. So, Ephesians 4:4-5 says, there is one body and one Spirit, one Lord, one faith, and how many baptisms? One, of course. There's only one God has in mind. One baptism. How was Jesus baptized? Maybe this will help us understand that. Jesus was baptized, and the Gospels tell us about it. Mark 1:9 says, in those days Jesus came from Nazareth of Galilee and was baptized by John in the Jordan. In John 3 we read, now John was baptizing in Enon near Salem because there was much water there. The Jordan River, I've been there and I've seen it. It goes for 160 miles from Mount Hermon all the way to the Dead Sea, all through the Jordan Valley, and in some areas it's fairly shallow and narrow. In some areas it's deep and wide. Evidently, John the Baptist was choosing one of those areas where it was deep and wide because there was much water there. Matthew 3:16 says, when he had been baptized, Jesus came up immediately from the water. And behold, the heavens were open to him, and he saw the Spirit of God descending like a dove and lightning upon him. Two things here. One is Jesus received the evidence of the Spirit in his life when he was baptized. And Jesus came up from the water. Immediately from the water. So, sometimes you see pictures of Jesus with John the Baptist sprinkling on him. That's not a biblical picture of that. That is not what the Bible represents. And Jesus was also baptized by the Spirit there. This Holy Spirit descended upon him. John 3:5 says that you need to be baptized by water and the Spirit. In other words, what the Bible writers mean is that this is not two baptisms. Sometimes some people believe that this is two baptisms. My second doctoral work was on the subject of the Holy Spirit baptism. And I have had a chance to study this deeply. And I know that there are a lot of people who believe that you first come to the Lord Jesus Christ, you surrender, you may be baptized by water, but then sometime later, 10 years later, 15 years later, 20 years later, when you really, really, really are surrender, then you're baptized by the Spirit. That's not what the Bible teaches. Some narratives in the book of Acts would seem to lead us to be that way, but that is not the theology of the New Testament. The truth is, we're baptized by the Spirit anytime we come surrendering our lives to Jesus. And that is exactly what the baptism of water is about. It is a symbol of the fact that of the one baptism. And the one baptism is the baptism of the Spirit. It is your response to Jesus Christ, which is exemplified by being buried underwater. Here's a story from the Bible. The Ethiopian official in Acts 8 was a proselytized Jew, evidently. He worked for the queen in Ethiopia, but he made a travel to Jerusalem, as many Jews would make every year. And he was reading the book of Isaiah. The Spirit of God prompted Philip to meet the chariot and to inquire what he was reading about. Isaiah 53 is what he was reading about. We can read that in Acts chapter 8 when we read the story. Isaiah 53 is the story of the Messiah, a suffering Messiah, when he had a difficult time and he suffered and he gave and he surrendered, etc. And so he couldn't understand because he thought the Messiah was going to be this glorious being, this military leader. And in reality, that was not there. So Philip taught him and helped them understand that the Messiah would die on the cross as he had just a few months before. Well, when Philip finally understood who the Messiah was, the whole nature of the Messiah, his work, then he said, oh, I want to embrace that. I want to surrender to that. I want to say yes to that. And he said in verse 36, now as they went down the road, they came to some water. And the eunuch, the Ethiopian official said, see, here is water. What hinders me from being baptized? You see, the Jews used to baptize Gentiles. They never baptized each other because they thought they were already saved and they didn't need that. But when a proselytized Gentile became a Jew, they baptized them. They went through a ritual water process. And so that's why he says, what hinders me from being baptized? Then Philip said, if you believe with all your heart, you may. What this man wants to do, he wants to be baptized as a Christian, not as a Jew. He's following Jesus Christ. He's accepting the Messiah, the true Messiah from the Bible. And Philip assures him, says, if you really believe that with all your heart, then you may. He answered and said, I believe that Jesus Christ is the Son of God. So he commanded the chariot to stand still, and both Philip and the eunuch went down into the water, and he baptized him. Baptism, my friends, is taking a stand for Jesus and with Jesus. Baptism is surrender to him. Baptism is saying, Jesus, I want to take my lot with you. And as I have said and has been said many times, whenever you are with Jesus, you are a majority. Even if there's only the two of you. Because with Jesus, everything is possible. Ancient churches reveal to us the method of baptism in the Christian church was not perverted until much later. It was a biblical method for many centuries. This is one biblical teaching that did not get corrupted early on. It took a while to get corrupted. For instance, I was in this very church a month ago, about 5 weeks ago. St. John Lateran Church in Rome, the second largest church in Rome after St. Peter's Basilica. It's a series of buildings there. And I went looking because I knew that they had a major baptistry. And I went looking for it. Finally, I found it. And it's in an outside building that is attached to the church. And that building is the baptistry building. Inside it, you see the baptistry. And it's a tank, really, which now has been remodeled some, obviously. But that was a tank because people would be submerged underwater. This goes back to the 4th century. Now, the church doesn't do that anymore. They baptize children and babies, and they sprinkle them. So they use the fountain, that fountain that you see there, and they don't fill that whole tank area anymore. There is a Leaning Tower of Pisa. Everybody knows about the Leaning Tower of Pisa in Italy. What everybody may not know is that there's a building next to that that is a baptistry. It's another building that houses the baptistry that is also a tank in order to submerge people underwater. I was in Ephesus about 4 years ago, 5 years ago, in Turkey. And I knew that there was a church where the burial place of John the Revelator was. And so I went looking for it, and sure enough, this is a Byzantine church, and it was, there's quite a bit of that rebuilt. And eventually I found the place where John the Revelator was buried. This goes back to a tradition back to about the 2nd century, so it's a pretty strong tradition. Now, as I kept wandering around the premises, that old Byzantine 6th century church, I was surprised to find a sign that says baptistry. And sure enough, right around that wall, there was a baptistry just like you would find it in the Bible. A tank where that would be filled with water, and you could go down into there. There were several steps going down, and there is yours truly. Don't look at the legs, So in the 6th century, they were still practicing immersion as the form of baptism. In Cappadocia, which is south central Turkey, a lot of the New Testament believers developed there. But there was a time of persecution when they went into this area where there's soft rock formations there. And in order to hide from their persecutors, they actually they carved themselves little houses and churches into those rocks, better secured. And you find evidences of that even today. And one of the things that you find is inside a rock, one of those rocks, they have a baptistry, and this goes back to the Middle Ages. In fact, one faith, one baptism, that's what the Bible says. It was not until the Council of Ravenna in 1311, the 14th century, that sprinkling and pouring were officially accepted as equally valid for baptism as had been immersion. So, a couple hundred years before the Reformation took place and the movement to go back to the Bible, then they finally gave up the biblical way. Not they gave it up, but they adopted other practices that are not biblical regarding the form of baptism.
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3: Hi, and welcome to Bible Talk, where we talk about the Bible and how the Bible affects us today. I'm John Bradshaw.
4: And I'm Gary Gibbs.
3: Recently on Bible Talk, we've been talking about hell fire. We've talked about how hell is going to burn up and burn people to ashes, according to the Bible, that is. We've talked about the severity of hell, there's no question about it. And we have underlined The fact that God is love. God doesn't want anybody to perish. He wants all to come to repentance. He pleads. The prophet Hosea said, I will heal your backsliding and I will love you freely. At least God said that through the prophet Hosea. We see in the New Testament and Old Testament a pleading, loving God. But you know, the fact remains that God is a God. God is a God of judgment as well. How do we marry these things together? Often these days, Christianity tries to get around this seeming dichotomy by saying, well, that's what God was like in the Old Testament, and now God is a God of love in the New Testament, as though there's two different gods with the BC-AD dividing line separating them. That can't be right. God is the same yesterday, today, and forever. So can we talk about this God of wrath and judgment and a God of love in the same breath and try and reconcile these ideas? It's difficult for many people.
4: It is, and evangelical Christianity does make a big point, and rightly so, that the God of the New Testament is a God of love. God, Jesus definitely came to reveal a God of love. Yet he also revealed the sterner side of God, the God of judgment that holds people accountable. It's not love to let someone get away with murder. It's not love to let someone get away with rape or thievery. You have to hold people accountable. And some people are not going to melt under that love and have their lives change. So what are you going to do with them? You have to punish them somehow, and God does that. And the New Testament God did it just like the Old Testament God. I'll tell you, one of the most startling stories in the Old Testament, in my opinion, is found in Acts 5 with Ananias and his wife Sapphira.
3: You mean in the New Testament?
4: In the New Testament, yes. Yeah. In Acts chapter 5. Just checking to make sure you know where that book is found.
3: Oh, yeah, I got it. Ananias and Sapphira, Acts chapter 5, New Testament.
4: Here they are. They sold all their possessions, promised to give it to the fledgling church, and yet they held it back. Ananias goes in to meet Peter, and Peter says, why has Satan filled your heart to lie to the Holy Ghost? Keep back part of the price of the land. And Ananias, hearing these words, according to Acts 5, verse 5, falls down dead.
3: Just like that.
4: Dies on the spot. It's a judgment from God. Now, if you question whether that's a judgment, you got to read down to what happens when the wife comes in. Now, the wife comes in looking for her husband, and they're just dragging him out right now. They're carrying him out to be buried. It says about 3 hours later in verse 7, when his wife, not knowing what was done, came in, Peter answered her and said, tell me, what did you sell, whether you sold the land for so much? Yeah, how much did you sell it for? Was it this amount? And she said, yes, I sold it for that amount.
3: So Peter kind of
4: sets her up. You know, did you get X number of dollars out of the land? Because that's what the wife and husband had agreed to. They were going to come in and they were going to say, you know, we sold the land for $3,000. They really sold it for $10,000 and they're pocketing $7,000. So Peter says, did you sell it for $3,000? And she says, that's my story and I'm sticking to it. Yes, that's what my husband and I sold it for. And then Peter said, how is it then that you have agreed together to tempt the Spirit of the Lord? Behold, the feet of them which have buried your husband are at the door, and they'll carry you out. She fell down straightway at his feet and died. And they had to go and bury her with her husband.
3: That's a serious judgment from God right
4: now. That's a New Testament God.
3: Hey, I got another one for you in the same book. Acts chapter 12, Herod in verse 21, upon a set day, arrayed in royal apparel, sat upon his throne and made an oration to those people, you know. And the people gave a shout saying, it is the voice of a God and not of a man. And what happened? Immediately the angel of the Lord smote him because he gave not God the glory, and he was eaten of worms and gave up the ghost. Again, a direct judgment of God. He was smitten, struck down. Boom. Now, God is love. And God struck down Herod and Ananias and Sapphira. You mentioned God is a God of love in the New Testament. He's also a God of love in the Old Testament. He's a God of judgment in the New Testament and in the Old Testament as well. There's a little book we want to offer you as our offer today. It's called The Rich Man and Lazarus. And if you've heard us talking about hellfire, you've probably had a question that goes somewhere along the lines like this. Hey, what about the rich man and Lazarus? We want to tell you that in book form. If you want to get this small book, contact us, email us, phone us. The details are at the end of the program. We'll send it to you free, without charge, without obligation, with a prayer that it will be a blessing to you.
4: We have to remember that we make a false dichotomy, a false line of distinction between the Old and New Testament.
3: Oh, yeah.
4: And preachers need to get off of this. They just need to stop doing this. Jesus says in Hebrews 13:8, He's the same yesterday, today, and forever. Malachi 3:6, I am the Lord, I change not. God is the same. He's the God of love in the old, He's the God of judgment, and as you said, He's also in the New Testament. And
3: yeah.
4: What we need to do is we need to reconcile, why does God judge this way? Why did He go in and wipe out categorically, or at least command His people to go in and kill all the Amorites, all the Canaanites, and the Philistines? Why did He say, just go ahead and wipe them out, men, women, and children? Why does God in hellfire burn up all the unsaved? You know, men, women, and children in this terrible, fiery inferno. What is there about the nature of God that would allow Him to do this, and yet it still be defined as love?
3: Okay, let's see whether we can come back to that and not forget to do that. Firstly, look at something that is a type of hellfire, the flood.
4: Mm-hmm.
3: God examined the earth. He was looking for people that would reflect His character. The only people He found on earth who would do that were Noah and his family. And you know, they were far from perfect. Nevertheless, they loved God. God pleaded through Noah with the antediluvian world. They rejected His call. God said, okay, we've got to cleanse the earth, because the earth was filled with violence and the thoughts of men's heart were only evil continually. It was as though they had filled up their cup of sin and iniquity. God said, you've become so wicked. Now remember something. Here's what God was planning to do. God was planning to bring the Messiah into the world. He was going to have a nation. He was going to have a people. Some influences needed to be, the earth needed to be rid of certain influences. These people were thoroughly wicked. It would not have been a blessing for them to remain alive on the earth. That were as wicked as sin. It wouldn't have done the whole idea of raising up a Messiah any good. It was for the good of all humanity that these people were gotten rid of off the face of the earth, so that goodness could have a chance at thriving and flourishing. And so these people just weren't a curse to themselves anymore.
4: Well, there were only 8 people that went on that ark.
3: Not many.
4: That were considered righteous enough to go through the flood and survive and repopulate the new earth. Only 8 people. Now, the population was massive, but that was lost. And so God had to destroy the wicked who were unrepentant. They weren't going to change. They proved that. He had to destroy them before they destroyed all the righteous.
3: Sure. And now another place you see this is with Sodom and Gomorrah. And please, when we're talking about God and judgments, you got to ask yourself a question. Is God God? If He is, then He probably knows what He's doing. Secondly, does God do the right thing or not? Is God fair or not? You've got to be prepared to give God some credit mm-hmm. here. You look at Sodom and Gomorrah. Man, these people were wicked. The angels came to town, and they were about to do gross wickedness to the angels. These were, even when they were blinded, they were groping about trying to find these people to do some terrible things to them. They were as wicked could be. You mean it was in their best interests to stay alive? It was in the best interests of their posterity to remain alive on the earth? It was in everybody's best interest to get rid of these people. It was clear to God they were not going to repent, and they were only a hindrance to the plans of God. Look at this selfishly. Maybe if God had left all these wicked people on the earth, we wouldn't exist today. Wickedness would have overrun the planet for the sake of the gospel. And out of mercy to these wicked people, God had to get rid of them.
4: I think it's in Revelation 6, it says that when Jesus comes a second time, He comes to destroy those who destroy the earth.
3: Correct.
4: I want to come back to this Sodom and Gomorrah thing, because it really...
3: Or is it Revelation 11?
4: Revelation 11, excuse me. You come back to Sodom and Gomorrah, and you see that this is a judgment from God. Listen to these words in Genesis 18, verse 20. The Lord said, because the outcry against Sodom and Gomorrah is great, and because their sin is very grave, I will go down now and see whether they've done all together according to the outcry against it that has come to me, and if not, I will know. So what He's saying here is that people have been abused by Sodom and Gomorrah. They've been victimized by Sodom and Gomorrah. And we see that in the story here in chapter 19. These travelers are traveling through. The city's going to abuse them and victimize them. This wasn't the first time they'd done that. They'd done this to many travelers. They'd done it to surrounding people. They'd done it to their own children and their families. And so he's had this outcry of people going up to heaven saying, "Oh God, these people are unrighteous and wicked." Now God says, I'm going to go see if that's true.
3: And notice that. I'm going to go and check. Now, God didn't have to put that in the Bible. And God could check from way up there, couldn't he? But God clearly, he goes out of his way to impress upon us, I'm investigating. I'm checking this out. And what did he say? If there's 50 righteous people, I'll spare them all. Mm-hmm. Now, some critic is going to run off at the mouth and say, God is unkind, he's cruel, he's merciless. But God would have left all of those miserably wicked people alive if there were 10 or 15 righteous people among them.
4: 10, that's right.
3: Yeah, you know. So before you get off or go off on hammering away at God and his goodness, understand the Bible record in the midst of this shows God went more than the extra mile to do everything he could to save even those wicked. If there's 10 good people, then I will save all of those utterly depraved people in Sodom and Gomorrah.
4: And that tells you the righteous in this world actually are a salt. They are a preservative to the wicked. But when the numbers get imbalanced, God says he's got to turn this around. Now he's talking about judgment here. This crying, he's going to avenge these people. Well, in Revelation 6:10, it talks about those who've died in the Lord. He said they cry out, "Will you not avenge our blood on them that dwell on the earth?" And that's what happens in hellfire. It is the final judgment. It is the avenging of all the sin that these people have committed. Many of them have never received the penalty for what the sin and sorrow that they've caused.
3: And they've got off scot-free.
4: And this is where God makes everything right in the universe. And they receive the wages of sin, which is death.
3: How about, and quickly now, and remember, we're offering you the Rich Man and Lazarus, a little book. You've got to get that. Call us, write us, email us. What about where God says, I'm going to destroy them all, infant and suckling, camel and ass, the old, the young? Is that God being cruel, or is that God just acting in the best interest of those people?
4: It's definitely in the best interest of them.
3: He knows they're not going to repent. They've filled the cup. They're as wicked as they can be. The world would be better off without them, and they'd be better off without the world. Well, that's a big subject, and you know, we're going to encourage you to get in your Bible, study, read, pray, and let the Holy Spirit of God lead you. And thank you for joining us today. It's been a blessing for us. We look forward to seeing you again next time on Bible Talk. If you'd like more information on what we've been studying today, we have a comprehensive Bible study guide we'd love to share with you that's absolutely free. This study includes many of the texts we've just discussed and expands on the subject, including information you'll want to know. To receive this free informative Bible study guide, simply call, write, or email and ask for The Rich Man and Lazarus. 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
6: Many people mistakenly believe that dinosaurs prove evolution, After all, dinosaurs are strange creatures and seem to represent a very different world from the one we know today. But recent discovery of the most ancient dinosaurs challenges this. The oldest dinosaur ever discovered was about 6 feet long and weighed about 300 pounds. Scientists had never before seen a complete skeleton of the creature they called Hererosaurus. But being the most ancient dinosaur, perhaps the dinosaur from which all others evolved, evolutionary scientists expected it to be much less advanced than other later dinosaurs. What they found was yet another well-designed creature. The meat-eating dinosaur had excellent teeth, like those of a shark. Its jawbone had a double hinge so that it could easily hang on to its prey. These sophisticated features were not expected in such an ancient dinosaur. Hererosaurus is yet one more evidence that evolution had not taken place. Dinosaurs, just like all the other creatures, were created by God during the first 6 days the universe existed. This means that dinosaurs and man once shared this earth in the recent past. All things were created perfectly, so that there was no need for improvements to evolve. These changes we see since the creation are not due to improvements, but rather the degenerating effects of sin.
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8: This is Max McLean. What did Jesus teach from the boat on the lake to the large crowd that gathered along the shore to water's edge? Listen to the Bible from Mark 4. He taught them many things by parables, and in his teaching said, "Listen, the farmer went out to sow his seed. As he was scattering the seed, some fell along the path, and the birds came and ate it up. Some fell on rocky places where it did not have much soil. It sprang up quickly because the soil was shallow. But when the sun came up, the plants were scorched, and they withered because they had no root. Other seed fell among thorns, which grew up and choked the plants, so that they did not bear grain. Still other seed fell on good soil. It came up, grew, and produced a crop multiplying 30, 60, or even 100 times. Then Jesus said, "He who has ears to hear, let him hear." When he was alone, the 12 and the others round him asked him about the parables. He told them, "The secret of the kingdom of God has been given to you, but to those on the outside everything is said in parables, so that they may be ever seeing but never perceiving, and ever hearing but never understanding. Otherwise they might turn and be forgiven." Then Jesus said to them, "Don't you understand this parable? How then would you understand any parable? The farmer sows the word. Some people are like seed along the path where the word is sown. As soon as they hear it, Satan comes and takes away the word that was sown in them. Others, like seed sown on rocky places, hear the word and at once receive it with joy. But since they have no root, they last only a short time. When trouble or persecution comes because of the word, they quickly fall away. Still others, like seeds sown among thorns, hear the word. But the worries of this life, the deceitfulness of wealth, and the desires for other things come in and choke the word, making it unfruitful. Others, like seeds sown on good soil, hear the word, accept it, and produce a crop 30, 60, or even 100 times what was sown." From Mark 4, listen to the Bible. It's great for the soul.
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10: In John chapter 8, the Pharisees were indignant. They said, "Jesus, how dare you lecture us? Abraham is our father." Jesus said, "If you were Abraham's children, you'd be doing the things Abraham did. But now you seek to kill me." The Pharisees were talking on a physical level. Jesus was addressing the spiritual. Stay tuned. I'm Christine Wurtzen. You're listening to Daughters of Promise. Jesus' words were often misunderstood because the people who heard them thought he was talking about the physical world and not the spiritual one. The woman at the well, for instance, thought the water Jesus referred to was the water at the bottom of the well, but Jesus was talking about a spiritual drink. Salvation and faith are spiritual experiences. No royal bloodline assures me a place in heaven. I may enjoy an earthly inheritance because of who I am related to, but my Father's faith doesn't guarantee my own. Jesus accentuates this by reminding the Pharisees that they, Abraham's physical children, are trying to kill the very one Abraham worshipped. Well, the Holy Spirit tutors each of us. He reveals the Word to us and brings us personal insight. But I can often be tripped up by a word from God because I believe God said one thing when He actually meant something different. I apply it to the physical world when He speaks of a spiritual condition. Perhaps you feel God has given you a word, a promise. You assumed you knew what it meant and you've been waiting for fulfillment. Perhaps, though, that word was addressing something spiritual, not physical, something metaphorical, not literal. Many a good word from the Lord has been squandered in the valley of confusion. There was a false expectation, then came disillusionment, then came fractured trust. May God clarify His word to each of us today to repair the breach. For Daughters of Promise, I'm Christine Wurtzen.
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12: You've got questions? 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Welcome to God's Treasure Chest. I'm Charles Mills. 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
12: 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You didn't come from their bodies, and you don't share the same family history. However, it's perfectly all right to love them as much as you love your own parents, if you choose to. 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It can work for step-parents and step-children, too. 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The address is Treasure Chest, P.O. 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
14: Blessed are the poor in spirit, for theirs is the kingdom of heaven. 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Blessed are the meek, for they shall inherit the earth. Blessed are they which do hunger and thirst after righteousness, for they shall be filled.
15: Blessed are the merciful, for they shall obtain mercy. Blessed are the pure in heart, for they shall see God. 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Blessed are they which are persecuted for righteousness' sake, for theirs is the kingdom of heaven. Blessed are ye when men shall revile you and persecute you, and shall say all manner of evil against you falsely for my sake. Rejoice and be exceeding glad, for great is your reward in heaven. Judge not, that ye be not judged.
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0: Hi, I'm Johnny Erickson Tata. Recently, while reading through 1 Chronicles, I got a clear picture of King David as he was aging. We see David as old and decrepit, just a shadow of his former self, shivering under the covers with aches and pains. But near the end of the 28th chapter, we see him suddenly change. Out of nowhere, King David rallies himself and sits up in bed. It's as though he realizes he has one more important thing to accomplish. And so he tells his officials to follow all the commands of the Lord. And then he tells Solomon to serve God with all his heart and build the temple. Friend, if you are feeling old, if you're in your latter years and thinking that your purpose is used up, think twice. God wants to use your experience and your wisdom to speak into the next new generation. So follow King David's lead and pass it on to the new generation, friend. Pass it on.
1: Now a look at your evening weather on Janesville Christian Talk Radio. Partly sunny with thunderstorms today with a high near 91 and lows around 66. Partly sunny with thunderstorms tomorrow with a high of 89 and lows around 72. For your Saturday, partly sunny with thunderstorms with a high near 89 and lows around 61. And for Sunday, intermittent clouds with a high near 86 and lows around 64. That's your evening weather on Janesville Christian Talk Radio.
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5: For millennia, people from different countries, cultures, and backgrounds have found direction and encouragement in the inspired pages of the Bible. In his day, Jesus directed listeners to search the prophecies of Scripture to find him, the only way of salvation. 2,000 years later, as we stand on the brink of eternity, we no less need the purpose and hope God's Word provides. Sacramento Central Church brings you Receiving the Word, timely Bible messages presented by Pastors Chris Buttery and Mike Thompson. Amazing revelations await you in God's holy word, the Bible.
6: Ultimately, this contest will be over and God will be seen to be fair and just. But for now, he allows us to decide which side we will stand on, which banner we will walk under, to whom will we give our allegiance. For now, the earth groans under the weight of sin, and things in the natural, economic, political, religious world will continually gradually unravel as we anticipate the return of Christ, as Christ warned us and told us long ago. That's number 5. We are in the midst of a battle between Christ and Satan. And lastly, number 6, the 6th guideline that helps us understand God's working in the world and in our lives. God usually works in and through people and through the natural order. God usually works in and through people and through the natural order. In the Bible, a lot of the activity of God is not performed directly by God, but through some agent. For example, when God dried up the Red Sea, we're told that he did so through what? A strong east wind. He used something he had made and created to achieve his purposes. The healing, Jesus healed a blind man with clay, you see, or he engaged the faith of a person who sought healing. Now, this is not an attempt to say how God must act, for he is as free to act as he sees fit at any time and in any place, and he does. Nor is it an attempt to de-emphasize or explain away the miraculous, not at all. There are many events in Scripture that do not take place through the created order, most notably the resurrection of Jesus Christ. The resurrection of Jesus. We cannot place God into a box and control his activity. But we do need to realize that he usually acts through creation rather than contrary to it. Acts within the created order are no less an act of God. Now, does this mean we should or should not expect miracles? We should expect miracles, amen? Surely. But let me risk understanding by saying that it is probably unfair to expect the miraculous all the time. On the other hand, we should be aware of the possibility of the miraculous and be open, of course, to the way God works, his surprises, the way he wants to work in our lives. Clearly, God does not normally choose to suspend the creation order. There is an order to life, and still God is involved with us, and he does that through his created order. Now, this interrelation, these 6 points, teach us and show us that the interrelation of God and humans is extremely far-reaching. We cannot separate God from the events of our lives. Just cannot. What happens in a person's life may not have been caused by God, but God is involved. He is certainly involved. He shares in our joys, and he also shares in our sufferings. He provides, he instructs, and he calls. The real issue is not so much who caused an event as it is how our relation with God shapes our response to that particular event. And no matter what happens, he is still Lord. God is still sovereign. Now, questions about God's role in our lives tend to come into sharp focus when we face issues of prosperity or and tragedy. Now, most religions attempt to help people escape the plight of the human condition. Sin and fear and poverty and degradation and meaninglessness, a future judgment. Some offer ways to bargain with God. Do these particular things and you'll be forgiven. Wear this thing and you'll be protected. Keep these rules and all will be well. And in a more modern framework, send $100 to send this TV program and God will bless you more than he's ever done before. It would be difficult to imagine a religion that did not offer the prospect of a better life for its adherents. Christians are motivated by the same concerns as everybody else. People frequently turn to Christ because of fear and guilt and expect God to make their lives better and to make their lives more meaningful. And there is nothing wrong with these motives or desires. The only difficulty in approaching God to make life better is the way we define the word better. The word better. And how we expect it to be achieved. Do we expect God to change things so that we don't have to deal with the problems or the problem people that we have to face or encounter? Do we expect some type of insurance policy that prevents tragedy? Are there things we can do or doctrines we can believe that ensure prosperity? Now, the Bible seems to imply that prosperity is the reward of believers and that tragedy is the judgment of God. Old Testament history tells how Israel prospers or languishes politically and economically directly in relationship to whether she was obedient or disobedient. The writers of Deuteronomy and Proverbs repeatedly teach that obedience results in prosperity and that disobedience leads to poverty. You can read Deuteronomy chapter 28 as an example. Examples abound as well of individuals blessed by God because of their faith. People like Abraham, people like Joseph, people like Daniel, and even Job, both before and after his suffering. Examples of judgment on the disobedient are just as plentiful. You've got the sons of Korah, Achan, Absalom, Ahab, and Jezebel. Yet other parts of the Bible prevent our drawing any conclusion about prosperity always being God's blessing or tragedy being God's judgment. The Bible is full of people who are prosperous, though they were ungodly and they were cheats. We think of Jacob, at least he was a cheat to begin with. Laban, Zacchaeus, the rich fool in Jesus' story, and the nations of Assyria and Babylon. While the Bible views wealth as a blessing in some contexts, wealth is seen in others as a burden, making it difficult to enter the kingdom of God. Jesus said in Matthew 19, 23 and 24, it's easier to go through an eye of a needle than it is for a rich man to enter the kingdom of heaven. And still other texts denounce the rich in Amos 6, Luke 6, 24, James 5, 1 through 6. And there are also numerous people who were righteous and yet they were poor or the victims of tragedy. Job, there was a gentleman by the name of Naboth. There was Lazarus, there was Mary, there was Paul, and there was even Jesus himself. The psalmist and the prophet Habakkuk often lament that the unrighteous are the ones getting ahead. You remember in Psalms 37, The psalmist tells us not to fret because of the prosperity of the wicked. Don't fret, don't worry. And the psalms frequently are prayers of God's people of rescue from distress. So therefore, with these things in mind, the Bible does not allow us to view prosperity simply as either a right of Christians or a reward from God. Neither does it allow us to view tragedy as simply something from which Christians are promised deliverance or as a judgment from God. Now, when tragedy occurs, careful evaluation possibly will lead to some answers as to why the event occurred, but we must be prepared. We must be prepared to live with it with unresolved questions. Look at what Paul wrote over in 1 Corinthians chapter 13 and verse 11. This is commonly known as the love chapter. 1 Corinthians chapter 13 and verse 11. Notice Paul said, "When I was a child, I spoke as a child. I understood as a child. I thought as a child. But when I became a man, I put away childish things." Verse 12, "For now we see in a mirror dimly. Now we see through a glass darkly," as the King James says. "But then we will" what? "See face to face. Now I know in part, but then I shall know just as I also am known." Do we understand everything that takes place around us? Do we understand everything that's happening in our lives right now, right here? The Bible says, Paul wrote, we only see in part. Now we see through a glass dimly, you see. At the same time, however, some tragedy may legitimately be seen as judgment. In fact, sin brings its own judgment. A person who lives a violent life ought to not be surprised to encounter a violent death. Selfishness, deceitfulness lead people lead into poor relationships. Sin is to be shunned like the plague, therefore, not only because it's wrong, but also because of the hard consequences. Ultimately, Paul said in Romans 6:23, the wages of sin is death. So Deuteronomy and Proverbs are right to connect obedience and prosperity. Wise and right living are necessary for a happy life, but they do not guarantee a happy life. And we cannot say less than Deuteronomy and Proverbs, but we can say more. When tragedy occurs, there may be numerous factors that are the cause. We may be the victim of someone else's sin, like the marriage that was destroyed because of the husband's or wife's addiction to pornography, or the child that was born with an incurable disease because of a mother's drug habit, or the young lives that are ruined through the sex trade because of the carnivorous aspirations of greedy men and women. Tragedy may result from ignorance, as when a child climbs a high voltage wire. It may result from negligence or malice. It may result from a whole society that has gone awry, for example, the Holocaust with the Jews. We live in a world where tragedy occurs for numerous reasons, and one where it is sometimes within our power, both as individuals and as a society, to prevent some tragedies. In our fallen world, tragedy just happens. Whether the victim is Christian or non-Christian, whether the person is living a holy life or living a life of sin. The important thing for Christians, however, in the midst of tragedy, is not so much that to be able to explain why it is happening, but to determine what it means to live and hope and in Christ in the presence of the tragedy. That's the call of a Christian. Look, we shouldn't forget Paul, that Paul and other New Testament writers viewed some suffering even as positive. Yeah, that's right, positive. Some suffering can be the means of identifying with Christ. Philippians 3 verse 10, Paul said, I desire to know Christ, the power of his resurrection and also his sufferings. That was his desire. It can also be a means of solidarity with the suffering of with other people. The New Testament teaches that we cannot be followers of Jesus without identifying with suffering. None of us chooses suffering. On the contrary, we run as far away from it as possible. But Christians must know that that there are borders beyond which we cannot run. Those borders are determined by the cross of Jesus Christ. We think of, for example, an individual that we know well, Nelson Mandela, during South African apartheid. His commitment to right and solidarity with his people would not allow him to seek an easy way out. Now, he had his faults, he had his problems, but he had solidarity with his people. And the same borders are in place for each one of us. We cannot relinquish the truth of God's word, nor can we go back on people that we have been called to serve and to help. The cross, that Christians bear is the suffering they willingly endure in the

What does Jesus offer us in the midst of trial, in the midst of suffering, in the midst of pain? He offers us His peace. He offers us His peace, the peace that passes all understanding. Christians can know peace in the midst of pain because they experience the presence of Christ in their lives and because they have a hope for the future. For this reason, among others, the early Christians even rejoiced about their suffering. And we can sometimes rejoice in the midst of our suffering as well. Now, in both our prosperity and both our tragedy, God is present with us. For in Him, the Bible says, we live and we move and we have our being. But the place where Christians look most longingly for God's active involvement is in the area of health. Actually, not just Christians, but people in general. When someone we love, someone we know suffers, we look to God to work a miracle, to deliver us from our ailments. Now, some Christians teach that God will perform a miracle of healing if we only believe enough or the right person prays for us. Can't have that person pray. We need a more holy person. This one right here, you see. And some versions of the formula can be heard on several religious TV shows. One preacher moves down a line of individuals. He touches each person on the head and he says, take whatever you need. Take a miracle. Another says, send money as seed faith and God will bless you. And still worse, another tells people not to go to doctors if they're ill, for all they need is faith in Jesus. The result of such teaching is often pain, grief, and guilt resulting from fear that we are responsible for our suffering because we lack the faith to be cured. The assumption that Christians ought never be ill is wrong. Are Christians immune from causes of illness? Should righteous Christians never die? To be human is to be physically vulnerable to pain, to injury, to illness, to aging, and even to death if Jesus doesn't come back first. Now, it is true, however, that God wants us to prosper and be in health, even as our souls prosper. John wrote that in one of his little letters, 3 John 2. And it's also true that God has provided guidelines for healthier living. You can read Leviticus 16 and Proverbs 23, and you can even read Matthew 6, where Jesus says, don't stress out. Don't stress out, you see. So that when we employ these principles in our lives, the risk of disease is reduced and the quality of life is increased. There's no doubt that God would not choose sickness for His people. There's no doubt about that. But the realities of evil and sickness can be more complex and involved than we initially think. Sickness may and does have many number of causes. There is aging. There is environmental factors. There is genetic factors. And who knows what else. Knowing this, however, is not an excuse to eat what you want to eat, to drink what you want to drink, and to live as you please, you understand. God wants us to offer our bodies as a living sacrifice for Him. Can God perform miracles? Can God perform miracles? Many Christians, even some of the Protestant forefathers, Luther and Calvin, and some of them, they believed, and there are Christians today that believe the miracles stopped happening at the death of the apostles around AD 68. But God does not fit into the boxes that we create for Him. He is free to work in any way He sees fit, but it is wrong for us to expect Him to follow some mechanical formula or to simply wave some magic wand to solve our problems. Faith is a significant factor in healing, but it is neither a guarantee nor neither is it a magic potion. God is involved in any healing process as He is involved in all aspects of our lives. When we are ill and we are sick and we cannot get better, we should do what the Bible encourages us to do in James 5:14. Call the elders, have them come, let them pray over you, let them anoint you with oil, a symbol of consecration. Pray over them and the prayer of faith shall save the sick. Certainly we should take advantage of the natural means that God has given to us and medical assistance available. God usually works through secondary means. Our suffering should be shared as well by the church. And if we are restored to health, we should give God thanks and live for His honor and glory. All of us, however, have to deal, unless Jesus comes back first, with the reality of death and the transitory character of life. If we're not restored to health, our only intention can be, like Paul's in Philippians 1:20-26, to glorify God with both our lives and our deaths. We don't choose death. It comes as an unwanted visitor, resisted to the very last moment.

Still, we know that death is not the ultimate reality. Therefore, we can glorify God still even in death. What we have found in Christ is wholeness. The wholeness that we enjoy in this life, however, is partial, for the redemption of our bodies, the redemption of all that we are, is still yet future. While Jesus has saved us from the guilt of sin, and he's saving us from the power of sin, ultimately, he's going to deliver us from the presence of sin. And this mortal shall put on immortality, and we shall be changed according to the scriptures. Even while we are being renewed continually spiritually, however, our bodies today are deteriorating. By God's grace, our bodies come with an astounding healing ability, but they also come with aging mechanisms. The fact that the nature of the world in which we live ensures that illness belongs to the human experience. But regardless of this reality, we can enjoy the wholeness that Christ gives and to witness to the wholeness of Christ, even in the midst of death and even in the midst of suffering. Another question we have to ask is, does God assist us, and does he guide our lives? Without a question, the teaching of the Bible says that he does, absolutely does. But problems emerge when we look for God's activity in perhaps naive ways. A boxer, having just beaten someone to a pulp and laid him on the ground and knocked him out, exclaimed, "God help me, beat him up." A ball player trying to break a record says, "Well, if the man upstairs will allow me to get the record, I'll get it." For years, Catholics and Protestants in Ireland have prayed to God that they would help them kill their enemies. The problem is that we want God to provide for us what we think we need. We want him to bless what we're doing and to lead us where we want to go. But God is not our butler. He's not our maid. He's not our servant. He does not do for us what he expects for us to do for ourselves. He is not going to stop the universe for one of our whims. When we speak about God's assistance and we speak about his guidance, it ought to be in the context of giving our lives over to God's service. The leading and the assistance that we seek is to enable us to fulfill our roles, our God-given roles in the world and God's last day church. We need his assistance and his guidance to do his will. Now, I don't mean we need guidance merely just in choosing a college or a profession. More important, how shall our activities in life be opportunities to further God's cause? Whether we're an insurance agent, whether we're a banker or a clerk in a store, each of us needs wisdom from God about living effectively on behalf of the kingdom of God, the role that he's given us in his kingdom, in this world, that place where we work. When we seek God's will, we should realize here too that we live by faith, not certainty. People often claim that God has spoken when they have heard nothing but their own desires. We don't escape the effect of sin, even when we are trying to serve God. When it comes to asserting what is the will of God, we need to exercise humility and we need to exercise caution. Even when we want God's will, it is possible for us to miss it. We may find the task of discerning God's will to be quite difficult. And usually, identifying the will of God is much easier in retrospect than it is in the process of trying to make a decision. Hindsight is 20/20, isn't it? We have to make some difficult decisions at times. What is God's will? How is he leading me? What does he want me to do? We're right when we seek God's provision for our needs and his leading and his assistance in our lives. It's fine to do that. We ought to do that. But we need to distinguish between our own selfish desires and our dependence upon God. All of our lives are to be lived in him, in accordance with his purpose, and on the basis of who he is. And only then there is meaning in our lives as God establishes, as according to the psalmist, Psalm 90 verse 17, as God establishes the work of our hands. Friends, we all need to become a lot wiser in the way we think about God. God is both sovereign and he is at times silent. God is silent when he allows our free will to be exercised, when he allows nature and even sin to run its course, when he gives people over to their own choices, or even when we are going through an experience designed to grow us and to make us more like Christ. When we see that God is sovereign, we see that he is sovereign when we view creation, when we view other climactic events in the history of salvation, such as the Exodus, the Incarnation, the Resurrection, Pentecost. We look forward to the second coming of Jesus. We see prophecy

being fulfilled. God's view of the future is incredible. God is sovereign. We see this in all of these things. But God is sovereign also in other ways as he works in and through us and through the created order. God is sovereign, and he often surprises us and moves us in ways that we did not expect. God is still in control. God is still on his throne. His purposes and practices and his purposes and places, all these things are being worked out according to his purpose and his will. I love what it says in Patriarchs and Prophets, page 33, with regard to God's sovereignty. It says the sovereignty of God involves fullness of blessing for all of God's created beings. That's the sovereignty of God. It's designed to be a blessing to all of God's created beings. You know, the very way we conceive of the question of how God involves himself in our world sometimes may be wrong. We separate God from ourselves and we ask whether he is sovereign or if he's not. If we take seriously the truth of being a child of God, being in Christ, we ought not separate ourselves or God from ourselves or ourselves from God. The unity of God and his people is a reality. God is sovereign, for in him we move and live and we have our being. He works in us and through us to establish in our lives and fulfill his purposes. One more Bible verse for you I'd like to read. Psalms 57. 57 verse 2. God works with his people through his people. And he's actually fulfilling all things for his people. The accomplishment of his purpose. For the glorification of his character. For his imminent return. Psalms 57 and verse 2. Our last Bible text for this morning. And he says, this is the psalmist. He says, I will cry to God Most High. To God who what, friends? Performs all things for me. Wow. God performs all things for you. God performs all things for his church, you see. The real question is not whether God is active or passive, whether God is sovereign or silent, whether God is just sovereign. The question is whether we are active or passive in obeying him and obeying his word. The ambiguities caused by the freedom given by God, the freedom of humans and the nature of sin in the world we live in, results in often dual responses. We both praise and we protest, and both can be legitimate. While we are assured of God's goodness, we do not accept the legitimacy of evil. It is an invader into God's good creation. And prayer, not your friend, not your neighbor, but prayer is the place our concerns should be expressed most honestly. We must praise God's unsearchable ways with Paul or protest with the psalmist. Why? When things do not go the way we expected them to go. There is both reliance on God and active searching for God on our part. God is sovereign and he is silent. When people are victimized by evil, or even while they are relying on God, they have a right to protest the evil and other people who perpetrate the evil. When people are hounded by disease like cancer, even while owning death and God's peace, they don't have to like sickness and they don't have to like death. When someone is killed or dies, there is no way to tell the family that they have to accept the fact of death and that there's no place for grief. We are to grieve with them as we look toward the resurrection. People can protest, Christians can protest and question, but they must also know that God is identified. God is identified with this suffering world in Christ, and although at times he seems distant, God is active in our lives and he still brings peace to people in the midst of pain. Back to my story. Spent a year in Australia. Found my way to Canada. Back to Canada again. God opened up an opportunity for us to work there. Something that would never have happened if we never went. In the midst of all of these, the experience that Jen and I went through, in the midst of all this trial, God gave me Jennifer, and who had an understanding heart to wait for me until I could figure this thing out. He provided me with a family to house me in Quebec. Now, it's an amazing story because I used to canvass and sell Christian literature. And I canvassed one summer with a girl who lives near Montreal, Quebec. And it was her family that I ended up staying with. God saw it all along. He saw it all along. A young man in that family needed to buy a car. And so he bought my car so I could buy a ticket to get back to Australia. It gave me an opportunity when I went back home to Australia to encourage my brother into the Lord. And he came and joined

0: in Canada and he gave his life to Jesus and was baptized. God opened doors to ministry that impacted many lives. And he also gave Jen and I an experience and the strength and the concept and the idea that we can endure by God's grace, we can endure anything he brings our way. It was a tough experience. It was a difficult time. But through it all, God was hearing my prayers. God was hearing our prayers. All through it all, God was with us, leading and guiding. All through it, God was working miracles. At the moment where I felt God was the most silent, he was still sovereign God on his throne with Paul. And there's more that I could say. There's more I could say. But with Paul, I can certainly say, and I hope that you'll join me in also saying, that we know that all things are good to those who love God and those who are called according to his purpose. If God seems silent in your life right now, remember he is still sovereign Lord. He is still God. He still cares for you. In him we live, we move, we have our being. God is near to help. God is near to save. God is near to encourage. And God is near to cheer. All things work together for good to those who love God and those are called according to his purpose.
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3: A re-advertising slogan caught the imagination of millions. Nobody's perfect. Yet some people claim that perfection is possible even in this present immoral age. I'll be back in a moment with the amazing facts.

Hello, this is Joe Cruz from the Amazing Facts broadcast, facts which affect you. You know, friends, each person feels that he suffers greater trials and tests than anybody else in the world. And sometimes we wonder just how we can possibly be saved out of all the terrible temptations that surround us. Every one of us has felt that way at some time. And then to add to our discouragement, voices can be heard on every hand, professing to be holy, professing to be living without sin. And many poor Christians wonder if they're losing out on something that's very, very important and essential. Now, just what hope do we have in a sinful world to live a sinless life? Let me tell you, first of all, that sanctification and holiness is a true Bible doctrine. 1 Thessalonians 5:23 says that God wants us to be sanctified wholly, body, soul, and spirit. Now, this experience has to do with our entire being. What God does, He does fully and completely. It's not just talk or desire. I know many people talk about it and claim it. But Satan has a counterfeit for the true article. He has a substitute for sanctification, friends, and that substitute is feeling. Millions of people are always judging their Christian lives and their experience by the ecstatic emotional feelings that come to them. They have no other test of the genuineness of their experience. But what a mistake to trust such shallow tests for one's salvation. Many people accept Christ every day. They're converted, they're justified, they're baptized. But does that make them perfect, friends? Is an individual put out of reach of Satan when he takes that important step? Listen, Satan works even harder on a newborn Christian. Temptations continue to plague his life. There is no magic word or magic button to push that can suddenly take away the temptations or remove us from the presence of the sin. So then, how can we arrive at perfection, and how can we live a sinless life in a sinful world? In Ephesians 5, 26 and 27, we have a very exalted description of the church of the translation. It says here that when Jesus comes, He'll have a perfect people.

ready to go to heaven, of people who are without spot or blemish. Now, how is that going to be obtained, friends? How can we ever reach that state of purity and perfection? Well, first of all, we must believe the truth. 2 Thessalonians 2:13 makes that very clear. We must believe the truth. But we're bound to give thanks always to God for you, brethren, beloved of the Lord, because God hath from the beginning chosen you to salvation through sanctification of the Spirit and belief of the truth. Now, this plainly tells us that sanctification is tied up closely with believing the truth. But what is the truth, friends? John 17:17 says, "Thy word is truth." So the first step, then, in being sanctified and separated from sin is to study the Bible. We should meditate on it every day. Have a set time to do it. By the way, we can't study the Bible without praying a great deal. You can't stay a good Christian without it either. No matter how great your conversion might have been, you need to grow daily in this path of study and prayer. Now, sanctification is also a progressive work. It's not something that happens suddenly. You're not made perfect in a moment of time. You're not delivered from all the dangers of temptation and sin in an instant. 2 Peter 3:18 says that we're to grow in grace and in the knowledge of the Lord Jesus Christ. This means that we'll grow closer to the great ideal day by day. Habits will be overcome by effort, by prayer, and by the use of the will. Now, please notice this also. It happens one at a time. God doesn't reveal all our sins and mistakes to us at the same moment. If He did, we would be crushed by it, crushed with discouragement. We would simply give up and refuse to try any longer. But God shows them to us just one at a time. And there's that daily struggle that takes place. As soon as we become conscious of sin or a weakness in our life, we go on our knees and pray and ask God for help. A battle takes place. By claiming His strength, we overcome that. Then God shows us something else that needs to be put out of the life. In other words, it's a day-by-day experience of growing in grace, growing in knowledge, coming to an understanding of what we should be and what we should do, and then claiming God's power to actually do it. In Jude 24, we read, "Now unto Him that is able to present you faultless before the presence of His glory with exceeding joy." Oh, friends, God's power in us. He wants to also perfect us. Salvation is not something that's past or future. It's something that we can have right now. We should pray for a hatred of sin. And after we've asked for a power to overcome it, we can begin to hate it, and then it'll cease, maybe after a while, to even tempt us. This is the way we're sanctified, on one point at a time. Now, don't misunderstand me here. It's not God's plan for us to sin at all. In 1 John 2:1, it says, "Little children, these things write unto you that ye sin not. And if any man sin, we have an advocate with the Father, even Jesus Christ the righteous." So there it is. Power has been given to us to keep us from falling into sin. But if the devil traps us or trips us up and we stumble, we can be forgiven through Christ. Now that's wonderful, isn't it? Most people are using that second method, I'm afraid, more than the first. They're falling back on the forgiving power of God instead of taking advantage of His keeping power. We need to receive His strength to overcome temptation and not to keep on falling day after day into the sands. Now suppose that God did suddenly sanctify us instantaneously in answer to our prayers. Where would our effort and our will come into that picture? We're free moral agents. We have to choose day by day and make up our own mind as to what we're going to do. Listen, God wants us to walk daily in the path of surrender, and not just to make a surrender one time in some distant point in the past. Now, I can be perfect, and you can be perfect, friends, according to the knowledge we have. A newborn Christian who's only been in the Christian pathway for a few weeks can walk according to all the light he has, and God considers that man perfect. Another man has been a Christian for 50 years. God expects more from him. He has received more knowledge, more light, and he should have gained more victories. He should be further along in this pathway of sanctification. But at every stage of our development, we can be perfect, spiritually speaking. A little baby, you know, can be a perfect baby. It can be perfect at the age of 6 months. Perfect again at the age of 16 years. But it's really not mature, not fully developed, not full grown, not really perfect until adulthood is reached.

I'm talking about absolute perfection now, of course. A tree can be perfect even as a twig and then as a stripling and so forth. But the Christian can also be perfect as he develops in the Christian path. There's a relative perfection, in other words, that depends on the amount of knowledge we have. Now, friends, as I go up this ladder of spiritual growth, suppose I should die before reaching the top. The top of the ladder, as I indicated, is really that point of absolute holiness. That's the goal, of course, that is set before all of us. The Bible says, "Be ye therefore perfect, even as your Father which is in heaven is perfect." So that's what we're aiming for. But as we climb the ladder, overcoming one sin after another as it's revealed to us, suppose we should be taken by death before reaching the top of that ladder, before we've been enlightened on all our sins. Would we be saved? Of course we would be. If we're living according to all the light we have, as long as we're doing that, we're saved. God will accept us. I don't know whether anyone has ever reached the top of the ladder in this world. Well, I do know, of course, Enoch surely reached that because he was translated. I suppose there may be other people, perhaps, in the world who are living that kind of a life. But no human being has yet attained absolute perfection. It's only a relative perfection that we've acquired in this life, friends. And all of us are still pushing up toward that mark to be just like Jesus. And if we should die somewhere along the path of our growth, of course, we'll be saved as long as we're walking in all the light we have. Now, the thief on the cross, of course, had just barely started on that road when his life was cut off. He died before he'd been able to perform very much of that good work of righteousness in his life, and yet he was accepted and saved because he was going in the right direction and he was doing everything that he could under those circumstances to be obedient to God. You know, back during the Second World War, our American soldiers were stationed near Manila, and because of the prevalence of sharks in the water, a sign had been posted for all military personnel to stay out of the water and not go swimming. But one soldier was tired of orders, and he was also very hot, so he went in the water for a swim. And while he was swimming around out there, his commanding officer came up and saw him and commanded him immediately to swim for shore. Well, while he was swimming leisurely to shore, a shark came in behind him, and although he swam desperately, that shark overtook him and took away a large portion of his stomach at one swipe. Well, they flew the soldier into Manila to a hospital, but the poor man died as they were taking him into the operating room. Later, his case was brought before a military reviewing board as to whether his parents should get the insurance from his death. He apparently was out there disobeying an order, and there was some question as to whether he should be accorded the military honors or not. As it was almost about to be settled against him, an officer stood up and said, "Of course we must pay this man's insurance because he actually died obeying the command of a higher officer." Yes, even though he was out there in disobedience, he was swimming to shore obeying the command of that officer when he died, and so he was really in line of duty. Now, when God found us, friends, he found us out there in the sea of sin. But he called us to follow him. And as long as we're going in that direction and moving upward in that path of obedience and sanctification, we're accepted as though we're absolutely at the top, as though we were right there at the top at perfection. Yes, obedience is necessary then. This is the third step in sanctification. It's not just a matter of believing. We've got to work and do something about it as well. Now, Satan will surely tempt us on this point, friends. And this is the great test of sanctification, by the way. You just watch the professors out there at this point. "For this is the will of God, even your sanctification." Oh, yes, that's the will of God. And that has been further explained in Psalm 40, verse 8, as the keeping of the law. Obedience is the great test. "Sanctify them through thy truth, thy word is truth." Psalms 119, 142, "The law is truth." Now, friends, we're sanctified by obeying the law and by walking in the light of God's word. So keeping the law is a spiritual thing. It's more than just a letter. It involves obedience to the spirit of the law. Jesus came to magnify the law, we're told in Isaiah 42, 21. And that law searches out the motives and intents of the mind.
It's fulfilled in love, but I'll tell you one thing, it's not an easy, simple matter to keep that spiritual law. It takes God's power dwelling within us to really obey it. Now, this is the last step in sanctification, obedience. Jesus said, if you love me, keep my commandments. Notice what precedes it, study, prayer, Bible study, and then obedience. All these are so important. May God help you to take these steps, friends, because this is the only way to be led from earth to heaven. It's only by following the paths of obedience and true sanctification that we can ever hope to be ready when Jesus comes again. Well, we've had an interesting time the last 2 days talking about this matter of preparing to meet Jesus and walking in the path of truth and sanctification. I'd like to invite you to write for my little book, Is It Possible to Live Without Sinning? It's free, and it covers the material that I presented during this special 2 days of radio messages on victory over sin. And now, this is Joe Cruz saying goodbye for today.

Today we're in the book of Acts, chapter 9, verses 8 and 9. Listen to this. It says, "Then Saul arose from the ground, and when his eyes were opened, he saw no one. But they led him by the hand and brought him into Damascus. And he was 3 days without sight, and neither ate nor drank." As Saul of Tarsus spends 3 days sitting in the dark, you've got to wonder what's going through his mind. Earlier in the week, he'd been at the top of his career, fully credentialed by the temple authorities to round up Christians and throw them in prison. He'd been trained at the feet of Gamaliel, one of the brightest minds in the nation. He was young, full of enthusiasm, and knew exactly what he wanted from life. But then it happens. On his way to Damascus, he has an encounter with Christ. He's literally knocked off his high horse as Jesus shows up and asks some pretty tough questions. "Saul," he says, "why are you fighting your conscience? You know this is wrong. And when you're persecuting these Christians, you're actually persecuting me." That moment was one of the biggest turnarounds in the history of the world, because Saul of Tarsus went on to become Paul the Apostle, a man who carried the gospel to the Gentile world and authored a significant portion of the New Testament. So now he sits in the dark, temporarily blinded by the encounter with Jesus, and he's got 3 days to think about the way he's wasted his life. He just discovered he's been playing for the wrong side of the equation, applying his talents in the wrong direction. So what does he think about by himself in the dark? You know, there's almost nothing worse than finding out you've been wasting your one and only lifetime. And eventually, most of us have an encounter like Saul. We discover we've had the wrong priorities, or we've been playing for the wrong team. Unfortunately, for most of us, it comes way too late, in the last few moments of life, when it's too late to do anything about it. It'd be much, much better to find out early, like Saul, when there's actually time to turn around. When Saul fell down in the presence of Jesus, he asked two important questions that give us the keys to truly successful living. In verse 5 of this chapter, Paul says, "Who are you, Lord?" And in verse 6, he asks, "Lord, what do you want me to do?" If you ask those questions honestly, every day of your life, it will open the door to the kind of living that produces no regrets. So here's what I'm going to propose. Take the 3-day Saul of Tarsus challenge. Turn off all the noise for 3 days. The TV, the internet, your cell phone, absolutely everything. If you can, get away by yourself or just you and your spouse. And then for 3 days, ask yourself those same two questions, honestly and prayerfully. Who are you, Lord? And what do you want me to do? Then take everything, your appointments, your calendar, your priorities, your habits, your relationships, everything, and put them to the test. Do they fall in step with the character of God? And are they really what God wants you to do with your life? With 3 days of quiet, you'd be surprised just how loudly God can speak, and you'll be surprised how clear He can be about giving you a better way to live.

0: 30 days to natural blood pressure control, the no pressure solution. Most people wouldn't label anxiety a stress management strategy. After all, in the medical community, we talk about a host of anxiety disorders. These include such diverse conditions as generalized anxiety disorder, social anxiety disorder, and panic disorder. There are also specific phobias such as agoraphobia, literally fear of the marketplace or venues where people concentrate, acrophobia, fear of heights, and arachnophobia, fear of spiders. For many of us, anxiety and worry have become intimately associated with our stress management strategies. If there are stressors in your life that you fear dealing with, whether a family member, a coworker, a neighbor, a dog, or any one of 100 other things, you are already telling me something. Your stress management strategy of avoidance is, in effect, a strategy that is rendering you more anxious. And that is bad news for blood pressure.
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30 years after the death of Wycliffe, at the Council of Constance in Germany, he was declared to be a heretic. A decree was made to dig up his bones and burn them to ashes. At that time, the Bishop of Lincoln was a former friend of his, and he delayed in acting on this request for 5 years. He moved out the area, and the next one who came in also vacillated for 8 years before finally succumbing to this demand and dug up the bones and burned them. After burning his bones, they threw the ashes into the River Swift. But the significance of this gruesome act and the symbolism it would come to later represent, they could not have imagined. The River Swift flows into the River Avon. The River Avon flows into the Bristol Channel. And the Bristol Channel eventually flows into the Atlantic Ocean. And so symbolically, the effect of his work spread around the whole world. He is called the morning star of the Reformation because he was the beginning in a chain of events that once started became unstoppable. John Wycliffe gave to the Christian church perhaps the greatest gift possible, the Bible. And once given, the light would begin to shine and the darkness would be peeled away. John Wycliffe's work is key in our Christian heritage, for at the center of our faith is the Bible. Never underestimate the extent of the work that you do. John Wycliffe was called here to Lutterworth, a small, quiet country town, or probably then just a village. If any of us were called here to this town today, we might think it's not good enough, or not big enough, or not prestigious enough. But he faithfully did the work that God had called him to do and gave to the Christian church the greatest gift possible. Wherever you are, use the gifts and the talents that God has given you, for you never know how far your influence may spread.

Can a crisis provide an opportunity for growth? This is growth through hardship. Many difficult circumstances occur in our daily lives, and God wants us to realize these are opportunities for personal growth. Here's Dr. Brent Lindquist, president of Lincoln.

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3: Some scientific investigators have called homocysteine the cholesterol of the 21st century. Why? Well, it seems to correlate very accurately with heart disease and strokes. But what is exciting about this is it's a whole lot easier to lower your homocysteine than it is your cholesterol. How do you do this? By increasing the consumption of folic acid, B6 and B12, in the diet. The famous Framingham study, going back to 1949, following these patients over the years, have had half the people that have had heart attacks have had normal blood lipids, that's normal cholesterol, but they've had homocysteines that have averaged 12. So a homocysteine of 12 is elevated. Now, one way to get it back under 10 is not only to take it in supplement form, but is to fortify foods. An article published in the Journal of the American Medical Association was entitled, The Cost Effectiveness of Vitamin Therapy in Lowering Plasma Homocysteine Levels for the Prevention of Coronary Heart Disease. Conclusions were that folic acid and B12 supplementation may be cost-effective among many population subgroups in reducing the frequency of cardiovascular disease, but specifically heart attacks. Think about it. Get it in your food. If you can't, get it in supplement form.
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5: 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For his merciful kindness is great toward us. And the truth of the Lord endureth forever. Praise ye the Lord.
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8: 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Sadly, many in the church also hold this view. 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
9: Now a look at your morning weather on Janesville Christian Talk Radio. Hazy sunshine today with a high near 91 and lows around 66. Partly sunny with thunderstorms tomorrow with a high of 89 and lows around 72. For your Sunday, partly sunny with thunderstorms with a high near 89 and lows around 61. And for Monday, intermittent clouds with a high near 86 and lows around 64. That's your morning weather on Janesville Christian Talk Radio.
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13: It's a little difficult to just explain how it is that as a minister of the gospel, we come to a decision as to what kind of a message or what God would have us to think about. I can assure you that during the past few weeks, I have been praying and searching and asking the Lord to lead as to what really is the message that we really need to understand more than anything else. And this is probably as much a confusion in the mind of a minister as anything else. What really is needed? Because we really don't know. We really don't know. But over and over in my mind in the past weeks when I've been praying earnestly that the Lord would lead to the right message for us here, I have been drawn back to Christ's message to his disciples just on that last Thursday night. And in there you find in chapters 14, 15, 16, and 17 of John, you find enough to preach about from here on till we get into the kingdom of heaven. And there's just no end to it. But specifically, in these chapters, and I don't know why, but my mind would constantly go back to the thought, if you actually had only just 2 or 3 hours to give the message that you wanted to give, what message would it be? I mean, really, how would you waste time in useless prattle prattle? Obviously not. Every word, every thought would be vitally important. So in going back here, my mind was directed particularly to the fact that in chapter 15, verses 1 through 8, the Lord Jesus attempted to give to you and to me in a nutshell, not a parable, not a story, but he gave to us an illustration to actually illustrate the most important truths that God ever has given to mankind. The most important truths that God has ever given to mankind are given in those 8 verses. And they are illustrated so that it is absolutely impossible to misunderstand it. You either have to completely ignore it, or else you have to believe it. I mean, there's just no two ways about it. You can't possibly misunderstand this. Now, you can ignore it and pick up some other verses of Scripture along the way, and you can come up with some other conclusions. But this illustration, you simply cannot possibly misunderstand. Yet, in spite of this fact, we find ourselves pushing it off, setting it aside, and picking up other verses of Scripture that will substantiate or attempt to substantiate our preconceived ideas. These eight verses of Scripture are going to be the foundation of our studies for a few weeks to come, and I don't know how long. Verse 1, chapter 15. Jesus said, I am the vine, ye are the branches, and my Father is the husbandman. I am the true vine, and my Father is the husbandman. Every branch in me that beareth not fruit, he taketh away. And every branch that beareth fruit, he what? He purgeth it, that it may bring forth more fruit. Now ye are clean through the word which I have spoken unto you. There's only one way. Jesus said, you're clean through the word that I've spoken unto you. Abide in me, and I in you, as the branch cannot bear fruit of itself, except it abide in the vine, no more can ye except ye abide in me. I am the vine, ye are the branches. He that abideth in me, and I in him, the same bringeth much fruit. For without me ye can do nothing. If a man abide not in me, he is cast forth as a branch, and is withered. Men gather them and cast them into the fire, and they are burned. If ye abide in me, and my words abide in you, ye shall ask what you will, and it shall be done unto you. Herein is my Father glorified, that ye bear much fruit. So shall ye be my disciples. Now there's a very, very interesting bit of material here for us to work on for a long while. In these verses of Scripture, you have a vine, you have a husbandman, you have branches, you have fruit, you have abiding, and you have discipleship as outstanding truths that are brought to light here. Now, the illustrations that Jesus actually gives, I mean as illustrations, are always clear and to the point. Sometimes the parables are a little bit difficult to understand. The parable that Jesus gave of the rich man and Lazarus is a little bit difficult to understand. There are many of the parables that actually you have some problems with coming out with the exact message that God wants. But the illustrations that Jesus used were so clear and plain and simple. In the field, said, consider the lily of the field, how they grow. They neither toil nor spin. I mean, how can you find anything more simple than that? You can't miss the point, can you? But sometimes truth spoken in such clear language, in such simple language, become very difficult because there is the process of actually the transition between the truth and the practical application of the truth. This actually is where we run into the problem, and if it becomes difficult to practically apply, then we go back and we say, well, maybe he didn't mean just this, you see. We go back and try and justify our actions by trying to water down the simplicity of the truth itself. Now, what would you say out of these is the main topic of these first eight verses of chapter 15? The promise? The promise to you. All right? What is the promise that's there? You shall ask what you will, and it shall be done unto you. This is the... All right? I'm interested. What do you think is the main topic that Jesus is talking about here? The vine and the branches. Abiding. Abiding. Anyone else?
10: Producing fruit.
13: Producing fruit. Preached on probably more than any other single... And mispreached on. All right, Luther. A relationship with Christ? Yes. Any other ideas? Yes. Without him, we can do nothing? Yes. Any other ideas? Cling to the words that is spoken? All right. Any other thoughts out of this? It's rather interesting. No one has felt that discipleship was the important... Yes. There's a true vine. If there's a true vine, there are false vines. Yes, that's a good thought, too. I think that actually... The more times you read this over, the more seriously you read it over, the more you'll find that abiding, the message of actually abiding in Christ, as Luther speaks of here,
10: Abiding actually in Christ. Abiding in Christ. And so many times we say, how is this accomplished? How do you actually abide in Christ? Every day of my life, how can I abide in Christ? And it comes a real question. Because really, we, first of all, do not recognize how abiding is accomplished in the very beginning. Therefore, we do not know how it could actually be continued. We're going to get into that. But turn with me right now to 2 Corinthians, the first chapter, 2 Corinthians, and verses 21 and 22. 2 Corinthians 1. Now, Paul said, now he which establisheth us with you in Christ. Now, what's that? He which establisheth us with you in Christ and hath anointed us is who? God. God does this. God places us in Christ, and then he not alone places us in Christ, but he actually follows through. Now notice, verse 22, who hath also sealed us and given the earnest of the Spirit in our lives. He has actually put us into Christ, and then he actually goes to the point where he anoints us in God, in Christ, and then he tells us that it is not we who do this, but it is the Holy Spirit that does this. It is the Holy Spirit that is doing this, that puts us in Christ, keeps us in Christ, and then seals us. Now, actually, when anything is sealed, it is sealed because there is a time element that is essential. Isn't that true? When you seal a jar of fruit, there's a time element that you're concerned. If you don't seal it, it'll what? Spoil. When you actually receive or have a piece of paper notarized and sealed, it's because there is a time element involved. You know about it right then and there, but you want somebody else sometime in the future to know that this is a fact. And that's the reason. There's always a time element involved. This being anointed, now notice it says, now he which establishes us. That's the establishing. So it is not an after, it is while. It is while it's going on, you see. And this is the process, actually. The branch, you see, doesn't bear fruit after it is purged. It bears more fruit after it's purged, doesn't it? And the more it's purged, you see, it bears more until finally you get, you see, John begins with the message that the purpose for the branch is to do what? Bear fruit. Purging makes it bear more fruit. More purging makes it bear much fruit. So you go from fruit to more fruit to much fruit. And Jesus said his plan for you and for me is to bear what? Much fruit. So it's a lot of purging that's going to be taken along the way, you see. This is absolutely a fact. When actually the gardener, the husbandman, sees the branch, and he sees the branch that needs a little pruning here and there and so forth, he goes ahead and prunes it, whether we like it or not. All right, now turn with me to another verse of Scripture that will carry this a step farther. Now, don't forget. Now, he which establishes us with you in Christ and hath anointed us is God, and who hath also sealed us and given us the earnest of the Spirit in our hearts. God gives us also the Holy Spirit in our hearts to dwell there. All right, now let's go to 1

receiving his instruction from who? The Holy Spirit. He is constantly being, and it isn't a matter then of some man coming along and teaching. It is a matter of receiving the instruction from the Holy Spirit. Now notice, but as the same anointing teacheth you all things, and is truth, and is no lie, and even as it hath taught you, ye shall abide in who? In him. Ye shall abide in him. Now, verse 28, and now, little children, abide in me, that when he shall appear, we may have confidence and not be ashamed before him at his coming. Abide in me. What a solemn truth is involved in this abiding business. Abiding in God. What actually does abiding do for us? What really is the reason why God wants us to abide in Christ? Why is this whole thing given to us in this matter? Well, 1 John, the second chapter, and verse 6. Now notice, it says, he that saith he abide in him ought himself also so to walk, even as he walked. Abiding actually enables a person then to what? To walk as he walked. To walk as he walked. Now, we turn with this back to John's statement in the 15th chapter and verse 5. John 15 and verse 5, and here we'll stay for just a little bit, where Jesus is talking and John is quoting the words of Christ, and he says, I am the vine, ye are the branches. He that abideth in me and I in him, the same bringeth forth much fruit. For without me ye can do nothing. Now we already touched on the fact that actually the branch is for one purpose and one purpose only. And what is that? To bear fruit. It is the portion of the vine that actually bears the fruit. The illustration is so absolutely crystal clear, though, that actually we need to get a little bit more foundation as to what is accomplished before we get into the simplicity of the illustration as deeply as I'd like to go tonight. Now, what actually does this abiding do by way of fruit bearing? To bear the fruit. Well, we go back to 1 John, the third chapter this time. 1 John 3. And there in verse 6, it says, whosoever abideth in him, whosoever abideth in him sinneth not. Now, tell me, why is this a fact, and how is this a fact? Pardon? Believing it? Now, tell me, what can the branch actually do that abides in the vine? It can do nothing. What can the branch do that abides in the vine? It can do nothing. All it does is abide, and that's all it does. Now, it receives its strength, but does it say, well, now look, I'd like to have 5 gallons of sap today. No, I only need a quart today. Does it? What does it do? Nothing. It receives exactly what the vine, what? Gives it. The word abiding implies something that is very important for us to understand. What do you think? What is the implied thought when actually the word abiding is used in the scripture? When you use the word abide as a command, what does it imply? The point is this. There would be no need to actually give the counsel to abide if it were not the natural thing to do the opposite. Isn't that true? The natural thing is to not abide, to get the information, to gather the facts, and then just, with a big smile, go on your way. Isn't that true? You see, get the inspiration, but then to go on and leave the source. That's the natural thing to do. Jesus said, abide. This abiding, then, is actually the essential, the absolute essential to live the Christian life, to live the victorious life. It is the one thing that we absolutely must do. There is no way around.

it whatsoever. Now immediately somebody says, but how? How? Page 69 and 70 of Steps to Christ. Do you ask? Do you ask, how am I to abide in Christ? Have you ever asked it? Absolutely. In the same way as you receive Him at first. In the same way you receive Him at first. As ye have therefore received Christ Jesus the Lord, so walk ye in Him. If we abide in Christ, the ability to walk, you see, even as He walked, is ours. Is that right? 1 John 2:6. The ability to walk comes only as we abide. Now, actually, as ye have therefore received Christ, so walk. There's nothing different about abiding than actually receiving Him. You accept Christ, the abiding in Him is constantly then what? Accepting. And when we accepted Christ in the very first place, self was simply, to the very best of our knowledge, self was set aside. And we accepted Him in His full person to the point that actually He revealed Himself to us. The problem is, you see, that as we go along in life, He reveals Himself in greater measure, and therefore there are greater demands on my life. Because I am actually, to be able to abide, I am then conforming to His pattern. You see? And that's exactly nothing, but simply bears the leaves which enable the chemical process to take place that takes the sap from the vine and produces fruit, but the branch doesn't even put any effort into it. It does it because it's made to do it. You and I were made to what? To actually bear fruit for God, actually to reflect His image. That's what He made us for. That's what He made us for in the very beginning. Now then, this is possible only in an effortless, and I mean exactly that, in an effortless manner. The problem with us is that abiding and fruit bearing and works get all mixed up in our thinking. As ye have therefore received Christ Jesus the Lord, so walk ye in Him. The just shall live by faith. You gave yourself to God to be His holy, to serve and obey Him, and you took Christ as your Savior. And there's no person here in this room that hasn't done that, I believe. You could not yourself atone for your sins or change your heart, but having given yourself to God, you believe that He, for Christ's sake, did all this for you. You believe that. There's no question about this in your mind. Now, by faith you became Christ's. By faith you are to grow up in Him by giving and taking. By what? Giving and taking. Is that what the branch does? Is it? What does it take? It takes the sap from the vine. It takes the sunshine from the same source, from God. It's constantly taking. And then what does it do in turn? By giving and by taking. Now notice, you are to give all, your heart, your will, your service, give yourself to Him to obey Him in all of His requirements, and you must take all. Now, the vine is the one that determines the amount, but just the amount that the vine is ready to give, that's the amount that we are to take. That's the amount because, actually, that's the amount that the vine knows that I need to bear the particular kind of fruit that I actually should bear. Now, notice, it says, and you must take all, Christ, the fullness of all blessing, to abide in your heart, to be your strength, your righteousness, your everlasting helper, and to give you power to obey. Now, if we abide, we are to walk even as He walked. But that's not even in our own strength. That's in His strength because He abides and He is the one who gives me the power to actually walk even as He walked. It isn't something that I can do by effort. Not in any sense of the word. Now, this abiding business is without any question the most difficult state

0: Christian life. It is the most difficult state. It is not a difficult thing for me to come and surrender my life to Christ. It is not a difficult thing for me to accept Christ, but to abide there, that is a very difficult problem. Now, can you think of any reasons why? Yes, it's against our nature. This is very true. But probably one of the greatest reasons for this is that most of us try and make this a mental act. We make the transition, you see, in accepting Christ, and we think that actually this is done in our brain. But the abiding, you see, and the surrender that comes first, when I accept Christ, this is a mental process. God appeals to my thinking mind, and he appeals to me, and I accept him mentally. Now then, the abiding goes deeper than that. And it goes into probably one of the most difficult parts of man's living. Did you have to ever have to wait for your wife while she was shopping? It's a very difficult thing to abide. You know, you stand there and grit your teeth and say, why does it have to take her so long to buy a pair of shoes? You know, this type of thing, it just this matter of waiting, abiding, you could reverse this too. I mean, it's not just simply difficult for the man. It's difficult for the lady too. A man shaving, why does it take you so long to shave anyway? There are many things. This idea of actually just waiting for the Lord, you say, letting it rest with him is a very, very difficult thing. Now, why is that? Yes, but the real reason is because this touches our emotional life, not our intellectual life, you say. If I actually, honestly could sit there and say, well, now, of course, if I were in there buying a pair of shoes, I'd want to be particular too, and we'd reason this thing out. But we don't stop about that. We simply feel in our emotional life a certain thing, so we give into our feelings and we get all tense. You see, the real problem is that abiding touches the feelings. Our work is always, and I emphasize this again, it's always to abide and let the vine do the work. Now, this is absolutely so difficult for us to understand. If we abide and let God do the work, then it's done right, and we become then the channel through which actually he can flow. If we put ourselves into it, we mess the whole thing up. And we've done this for 6,000 years. That's why it's taken so long. And that's the real problem. We're talking about fruit bearing. And the fruit bearing is actually a matter of bearing those fruits that are described to us in the book of Galatians. What are those? What is the fruit? Fruits of the Spirit. The fruit of the Spirit is love, joy, peace, long-suffering, gentleness, kindness. You've got to stay right with the illustration. The illustration is that I am the vine, the true vine. You are the branches, Jesus says. My Father is the husband. These three must be kept absolutely in mind all the time, or else we're going to get completely lost.
1: 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You will discover two more series of sermons at that website, one entitled The Justified Walk, of which the third sermon has been listened to by thousands of people. You can also find all the handouts that go with that series, along with what we are calling the rest of the story, the modern-day testimony of the woman whose story is recounted in Sermon 3. You'll also find a 10-part series of sermons entitled Righteousness by Faith that is also excellent. 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
3: 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Remember this verse from Psalm 55? 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
5: This is John MacArthur welcoming you to Portraits of Grace. During the past 25 years, a tremendous upsurge in interest, both secular and religious, in demons, the occult, Satan worship, and evil, led to a special emphasis on spiritual warfare. But that emphasis is not biblical, and it leads to an unbalanced perspective on the role Satan has in our trials. So how do you fight Satan? Well, the Apostle Peter tells us to resist him, which simply means you stand up against him with your spiritual feet solidly planted on the objective truth of the Bible. The devil is a liar and a deceiver, and the best way to confront and deflect his onslaughts is with the infallible, revealed truth of Scripture. That's the sword of the Spirit. So follow the Apostle Paul's admonition for standing against Satan by taking every thought captive to the obedience of Christ, and you'll be a portrait of grace.
6: Are you a mom who needs a break? You've come to the right place. Join me and other moms weekly to hear biblical wisdom and our own journey as mothers. This is Moms on Break. You're joining Moms on Break today, and I have my husband, Tim Rumsey, with me. Thank you for joining, honey.
7: Hey, it's good to be here.
6: I'm glad you're here. Today we have kind of an interesting, unique topic. We're titling it Universal Worker. You say, what is that?
7: Sounds pretty epic.
6: Well, actually, it may not. It's really simple. What happened was, one day I heard one of my kids say, it's not my day to do XYZ, whatever it was, some chore. I think it was in the kitchen, cleaning the table or whatever. And they said it wasn't their day. And I thought, okay, here I am. I'm trying to be all organized as a mom. I have this child on this day doing this, and this child on this day, and this day. Everything's real neat and organized. But yet I'm hearing my child say it's not their day. This is not the response I want from them. I want my kids to be willing to work and pitch in wherever.
7: You want to say, son, every day is your day, right?
6: That's right. Yeah, this is not working how it needs to. And so I needed to reevaluate, and I did. And I've kind of revamped how we do kitchen duties so that they realize we're on duty every day and we got to just pitch in and get it done. It's not my day or your day. It's our day, every day. But this term, universal worker, comes from my dad and his business. And you remember him talking about this, don't you?
7: Oh, yeah. It was one of the things he referred to frequently. And I think he was pretty proud of it.
6: Yes.
7: But yeah, the concept is very simple. And that is that when you hire somebody, you're hiring them to help run that business or to keep that thing going. Of course, with your dad, it was in the context of his business.
6: Assisted living business.
7: We're going to translate some of those principles into a family setting.
6: Mm-hmm.
7: And so when you bring that idea into a family, it's, child, you're here, you're part of the family, and your job is to help the family run. You don't have this little narrow slice of responsibility. Sometimes there is.
6: Right,
7: but
6: right.
7: It's an attitude that we're after, right?
6: Exactly, exactly. Yeah, I remember hearing you talk a lot about that. When I hire you, you're going to be willing

0: to do whatever. Yes, this is maybe your main job, but you're going to be willing to pick up a broom and clean the toilet, whatever needs to be done. You're a universal worker here.
1: The idea is he never wanted to walk through his business and see workers sitting idly. And one of his other favorite sayings was that people are happy when they're working.
0: Yeah, that is true. Busy. They're not sitting around gossiping or complaining or...
1: Well, there is a lot of truth to it.
0: There is.
1: Absolutely. So that's the basic concept, and it's a mindset, really, that he worked pretty hard at getting across to those people that worked in his business. And it's a mindset that we have to train into our children as well.
0: It is.
1: Because I think we're all born without that kind of mindset. Like, what's the least I can do, right?
0: Right. Human nature.
1: Yeah, it's just human nature. Mm-hmm. And so learning what's the most I can do to be helpful, right?
0: Exactly.
1: How can I help this business? How can I help this family that I'm part of accomplish its goals?
0: Exactly. And I'm a big part of that. I can really lighten the load of my family, my parents, if I pitch in and do this. And so, yes, as moms, we can tend to get real neat and organized and scheduled and have so that it runs well. But when I heard that come out of one of my kids' mouths one day, I thought, oh no, I'm doing something wrong because this is not the mentality I want them to have. So we kind of revamped how we do kitchen duties, didn't we, honey?
1: We did. You said you're all on duty until it's clean.
0: Yeah, because they just can't think that it's not their day. You need to be willing to help every day.
1: There are some basic character traits that play into this that are really important.
0: Yes.
1: For us and for our children to grow into. One of those is humility, right?
0: Right.
1: Not thinking that I have this job or this other job is below me.
0: Yeah,
1: or
0: I'm above doing that.
1: Right.
0: Yeah, right.
1: So that's part of it, just that humble servant attitude.
0: Yes.
1: Another character trait is consideration, being thoughtful of others, you know, recognizing what needs to be done. Is somebody else struggling to get a job done? Is my little sister, because she has a broken arm, maybe she can't carry a big plate over by herself?
0: Yeah, we
1: right
0: have
1: now.
0: That right now, don't we?
1: So yes. I'm going to be considerate. I'm going to recognize the need, and I'm going to help.
0: Jump in.
1: So there's consideration as well. And then there's just, you know, old-fashioned diligence and work ethic, which is incredibly important. And it's getting more and more in short supply in our world today.
0: Oh, it is. I think we're hearing that from all sorts of different businesses. I know my mom's been finishing a house building project, and people on that job, I can't find workers. And the workers they do have won't do the job oftentimes. One guy we talked to, his whole crew quit.
1: Yeah.
0: They can do better just sitting at home than...
1: She's had another subcontractor, they've sent guys out about 3 times to measure a mirror, and it's never right.
0: It's never right, yeah. And then when they came in, they had a belt, and they scratched up all of her cabinets. So one time I asked
1: consideration,
0: them...
1: Consideration.
0: Consideration, right.
1: Am I going to ruin this person's cabinet when I lean against it with my tool belt?
0: So one time I said, Mom, would you like to go on a walk with me? She said, no, I've got somebody coming to the house. And I said, well, do you want to go while they're there? No, I have got to be there because she has basically look over their shoulder. Will they ruin the house and that they have to measure something? I mean, this is becoming a problem everywhere.
1: Well, yeah. And as your mom's been building her place, we've been remodeling the church, you know, that serves as our ministry headquarters here. And the same thing we heard time and time again from contractors, we just cannot get good help anymore.
0: Right. It's so sad. We're raising a generation that does not know how to work.
1: So we've been trying to tell our children more and more, listen, kids, if you learn how to work, if you learn how to be diligent, you'll have no problem
0: getting a job
1: and getting a good job.
0: You know, I got to tell you, it's a little cute one. We were in the veterinarian clinic the other day with our two pets, our two dogs, and one of the vets asked one of our sons, would you like a job here? I think he was part kidding. I mean, my son's about to be 10. but I told him, I said, honey, if you have if you're a respectable person with a hard work ethic, you will not have trouble getting a job, and that will be a blessing for you. You have something to share from the Bible, and so do I.
1: Okay. Well, I just wanted, we were kind of talking about the principles that underlie this, and we see all of this exemplified, of course, in the life of Jesus.
0: Amen.
1: And I just want to read a few verses from Philippians chapter 2, and this is a well-known passage, but I think it applies in this conversation too. I'm going to start in Philippians 2, verse 5. Let this mind be in you, which was also in Christ Jesus, who, being in the form of God, thought it not robbery to be equal with God, but made himself of no reputation, and took upon him the form of a servant, and was made in the likeness of men. And being found in fashion as a man, he humbled himself, and became obedient unto death, even the death of the cross. Now, I've obviously, when you're talking about a normal business or, you know, day-to-day things happening in your family, we're not talking about a level of sacrifice this deep.
0: Right.
1: But we do see, I believe, these character qualities being exemplified in Christ's life here.
0: Of course.
1: He recognized the need.
0: To the fullest.
1: He felt compassion for those that couldn't do the job themselves, right? We have no way to save ourselves.
0: Right.
1: We need a power from above to do this. And then he did whatever was necessary to get that job done.
0: Amen. The couple words stood out to me. Humbled and servant. Those are words that we need to have in our character. Just make up who we are. Yep. I'm also thinking of Ecclesiastes 9, verse 10. Whatsoever thy hand findeth to do, do it with thy might. For there is no work, nor device, nor knowledge, nor wisdom in the grave whither thou goest. This is our opportunity to work while we're alive. And you're happier when you're working, as we mentioned already. And we want to instill these character qualities in our kids. So moms listening, if you have kids who, if you're having this struggle, the same thing that we faced, where they didn't want to do something outside their job description, maybe, hopefully we've given a few tips that will help, but just getting a new mindset into our kids, right?
1: I think there's an important disclaimer here too.
0: Yeah.
1: This term universal worker,
0: yeah,
1: be a little intimidating probably. And I'm sure when your dad shared this concept with his workers,
0: he didn't use that term.
1: I'm not sure he used the term with them.
0: No.
1: So there is something to be said for how it is introduced explained.
0: Mm-hmm.
1: And I think when we're talking about trying to incorporate this mindset in our family and instilling it in our children, they're probably young enough, they might actually like the term, you know,
0: because sure,
1: it does sound kind of big and epic, like, wow, I can do all these things. But a lot of it is in the presentation,
0: mm-hmm,
1: and a lot of it is in the explaining why it's important.
0: Mm-hmm.
1: And as with so many things, if kids can understand
0: the why
1: you're doing something,
0: yes,
1: or why,
0: mm-hmm,
1: there's a certain system or routine or rule in place, they'll
0: jump
1: buy
0: on
1: into it.
0: Yeah.
1: But we do need to explain why these things are important.
0: Mm-hmm.
1: Don't just wake them up one day and say, good morning, son.
0: Uh-huh.
1: You're now a universal worker in our house.
0: What is that? Exactly. No, I agree. Well, it just reminds me of, you talked to our son the other day about how to treat mommy and be considerate. And because you gave him the why, and he came back to me and apologized for something, and I could see a whole difference in him and his attitude towards me in that situation because you gave him the why behind it. And
1: yeah,
0: I think that's the same idea here.
1: I think, just briefly, I know we're getting close on time here, but another thing that your dad is a business owner, and I think probably every business owner would agree with this, is the challenge of trying to get employees to think like, or at least similar to, a business owner. Because far too often you can tell the difference when you walk in a business. You can tell pretty quickly if you're talking to the owner of the business or if you're talking to an employee.
0: Mm-hmm.
1: Because there's just a level of a difference there. Mm-hmm. Level of buy-in as far as
0: care,
1: how much
0: the care,
1: care
0: of it, yeah.
1: And the same thing is true, you know, with our families. If we allow our kids to grow up thinking, give me this, give me that, I deserve, you know, the allowance, you owe me, all of this stuff.
0: It gives them a mentality that
1: you're going to end up with a mindset that will not benefit them for life.
0: Right.
1: But if they have ownership, this is my family. These are the things that need to be done so that we can live and we can get this goal accomplished and so forth. It'll be good for them personally. It'll help the family accomplish their goals, and it will give our kids tools that will really benefit them throughout their whole life.
0: One of the key words you mentioned was responsibility. Did you say that word, or was I just thinking it? But responsibility. When you go into a business, I know my dad tried to give a lot of responsibility so that they would take ownership and feel like this is theirs. And it's the same with our kids.
1: Well, and responsibility comes with risk, not only for the one that's being allowed to have that responsibility, but for the one who is giving it to them as well. You know, we give our kids a job to do, and they may not do it like we would or like we always wish it would be done.
0: Good point.
1: But if we're going to give them responsibility, then we have to be willing to allow them to
0: make mistakes.
1: Make some mistakes within parameters and a safety net.
0: But they'll learn from those mistakes, and it won't be long. They'll be able to do it the way that we're hoping.
1: And they will soon be universal workers.
0: That's right. That's a big term for a simple concept. Mm-hmm. And really one that we should all have, but we're losing in our society. So moms, I hope that this has been encouraging to help you instill a mindset of service and humility, consideration, and diligence. Just a hard work ethic.
1: And make it fun.
0: The
1: kids will enjoy it, and they'll feel better about what they've accomplished that day, too.
0: For sure.
1: If they know that they feel like they've been doing something meaningful.
0: For sure. All right. Happy working. You can find Moms on Break on Facebook, Instagram, and your favorite podcast service. Subscribe, like, and comment to be a part of all our mom talk. Moms on Break is a production of Pathway to Paradise Ministries.
2: Today's Staying Vertical segment comes from the devotional book, Color My World with Love. It was written by Tamara Horst and is entitled Missing the Blessings to Our Cravings. Tamara's theme text comes from Psalm chapter 107, verse 9, New King James Version. For he satisfies the longing soul and fills the hungry soul with goodness. Tamara asks, have you ever craved something very specific? You could almost taste it and you wanted to taste it? I don't know where the craving came from, but one week I could not get peanut butter blossom cookies off my mind. Small, round peanut butter cookies with a Hershey's Kiss placed in the middle, fresh from the oven. I battled the craving all week. Finally, at a bakery filled with every imaginable kind of cookie, except the one I craved, I saw peanut butter cookies partly dipped in chocolate. They'd have to do. What are you looking for? Asked a lady at the counter. When I told her, she said, wait. They might be baking some in the back. Returning, she reported, yes, they have been baking them this morning. The first tray just came out of the oven, and they're putting the chocolate kisses on them now. Oh, no thank you, I replied. These will do. As much as I wanted peanut butter blossom cookies, I didn't want anyone to go to any extra trouble just for me. So I left without the fresh baked cookies I'd been craving, and with only a good enough cookie instead. Eating my good enough cookie, it suddenly struck me that I could have had what I was craving. But I said no to the generous offer to pack up warm cookies. That's crazy. But how often do we say, oh, no thank you, when others offer to do something for us or give us something? Even something we would like and have been wishing for. How many times have we missed out on a blessing because we didn't want to bother someone? Didn't want anyone to have to go to extra trouble for us. Yet often those of us who say no thank you the most are the first to offer and truly want to do something for others. And how many times does God attempt to bless us with something our heart desires, and we miss out because we haven't learned to accept gifts graciously or feel that we are worth the effort? I want to challenge you and myself. Let others bless you. Accept their offers of kindness. Simply say, thank you, and enjoy. Ask God to open your eyes and heart to see the ways He's attempting to bless you, and say yes to Him too. Don't miss out on the gifts of kindness, encouragement, and joy He is already preparing just for you. That concludes Tamara Horst's devotional entitled, Missing the Blessing to Our Cravings. And this is Carolyn Sutton for Staying Vertical.
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After David's cry of distress at the beginning of Psalm 69, we pick up reading with verse 13. But as for me, my prayer is to you, O Lord, at an acceptable time. O God, in the greatness of your loving kindness, answer me with your saving truth. Deliver me from the mire and do not let me sink. May I be delivered from my foes and from the deep waters. May the flood of water not overflow me, nor the deep swallow me up, nor the pit shut its mouth on me. Hear me, O Lord, for your loving kindness is good. According to the greatness of your compassion, turn to me, and do not hide your face from your servant, for I am in distress. Answer me quickly. O draw near to my soul and redeem it. Ransom me because of my enemies. You know my reproach and my shame and my dishonor. All my adversaries are before you. Reproach has broken my heart, and I am so sick. And I looked for sympathy, but there was none, and for comforters, but I found none. They also gave me gall for my food, and for my thirst they gave me vinegar to drink. May their table before them become a snare, and when they are in peace, may it become a trap. May their eyes grow dim so that they cannot see, and make their loins shake continually. Pour out your indignation on them, and may your burning anger overtake them. May their camp be desolate, may none dwell in their tents. For they have persecuted him whom you yourself have smitten, and they tell of the pain of those whom you have wounded. Add iniquity to their iniquity, and may they not come into your righteousness. May they be blotted out of the book of life, and may they not be recorded with the righteous. But I am afflicted and in pain. May your salvation, O God, set me securely on high.

0: I will praise the name of God with song, and magnify him with thanksgiving. And it will please the Lord better than an ox or a young bull with horns and hooves. The humble have seen it and are glad. You who seek God, let your heart revive. For the Lord hears the needy and does not despise his who are prisoners. Let heaven and earth praise him, the seas and everything that moves in them. For God will save Zion and build the cities of Judah, that they may dwell there and possess it. The descendants of his servants will inherit it, and those who love his name will dwell in it. This reading from the Psalms in the Bible is brought to you by The Word, which is brought to you by you. 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
2: This week, our guest is Elise Fitzpatrick, whose latest book, Give Them Grace, Dazzling Your Kids with the Love of Jesus, is written about parenting. Elise, we're so glad to have you with us today.
3: Thanks, Mike. I'm really honored to be with you.
2: Well, Elise, disciplining our children is never easy. We all know that. In your book, though, you say that rules aren't necessarily the answer to training children, but grace is. Can you please explain the difference between parenting by rules and parenting by grace?
3: At heart, the difference between parenting by rules and parenting by grace is really one of trust. We all want our children to grow up to be good, responsible adults. But the question is, how do we get them there? Do we trust that our rules and our consistency in applying the rules will be enough? Or do we trust in the heart-transforming power of the gospel? I think that the Bible makes it clear that rules can't change the heart. Only the gospel of grace can do that. Will we trust in our ability to make our kids good, or in Christ's ability to transform them and make them perfectly righteous? Bottom line, what we trust in is the issue.
2: Well, thank you so much for sharing this wisdom with us today, Elise, and I know our listeners will appreciate it. And until next time, I'm Mike Smith.
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5: Except the Lord build the house, they labor in vain that build it. Except the Lord keep the city, the watchman waketh but in vain. It is vain for you to rise up early, to sit up late, to eat the bread of sorrows, for so he giveth his beloved sleep. Lo, children are an heritage of the Lord, and the fruit of the womb is his reward. As arrows are in the hand of a mighty man, so are children of the youth. Happy is the man that hath his quiver full of them. They shall not be ashamed, but they shall speak with the enemies in the gate.
6: Lay not up for yourselves treasures upon earth, where moth and rust doth corrupt, and where thieves break through and steal. But lay up for yourselves treasures in heaven, where neither moth nor rust doth corrupt, and where thieves do not break through nor steal. For where your treasure is, there will your heart be also.
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1: In May of last year at an auction in Germany, the record for the most expensive car ever sold at auction was broken with the $142 million purchase of a 1955 Mercedes-Benz 300 SLR. 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How do we place a value on ourselves? If social media has something to say about it, it's in the likes and follows, right? Don't let outside forces tell you your worth. You have been made in the image of God. He has a plan and a purpose for you and your life. You are His masterpiece and are invaluable to His kingdom.
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2: Now a look at your morning weather on Janesville Christian Talk Radio. Hazy sunshine today with a high near 91 and lows around 66. Partly sunny with thunderstorms tomorrow with a high of 89 and lows around 72. For your Sunday, partly sunny with thunderstorms, a high near 89 and lows around 61. And for Monday, intermittent clouds with a high near 86 and lows around 64. That's your morning weather on Janesville Christian Talk Radio.
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6: Welcome once again, listening friends, to our Landmarks of Prophecy program. I'm sad when I think about that this is our final presentation in this series, but for those of you who've been watching, maybe you haven't seen them all, you can find out more about the programs and maybe pick up some of those that you've missed or some of the lesson information by going to landmarksofprophecy.com. Well, tonight we have a very important lesson, the theme of which is about really following Jesus. And it's called The Goal of the Godly, lesson number 21 in this series of presentations. A number of years ago, a scientist took a group of processionary caterpillars. Have you ever watched processionary caterpillars? They kind of follow one caterpillar in front of them who hopefully can guide them to the leaves of the favorite plant. And they, like a little choo-choo train, they just stick right on the tail of the one in front of them, they follow it. Well, he put a group of these processionary caterpillars on the rim of a flower pot, one of those, you know, red clay flower pots. And they all began to follow the caterpillar in front of them, around and around and around. And he sat right next to the plot, their favorite food, the leaves, within sight, they could smell it, but they were so pre-programmed to following the caterpillar in front of them that for 3 days they continued to walk in a slow, monotonous circle until one by one they all died from either starvation or exhaustion and fell off, with food within sight. You know, humans sometimes do that. We get into habits and we just keep going around and around and we don't know how to break out of the patterns and the habits and find the answer and find new life. The theme of our study tonight is about how do we really follow Jesus. And our story springs from one of the great characters in the New Testament, one of my heroes, and that would be Peter, the apostle. When he first appears in the Bible, Jesus is walking by the Sea of Galilee and he sees there's Peter and Andrew and James and John and they're cleaning their nets. And Jesus says, "Follow me and I will make you a fisher of men." Well, they decided to follow Jesus. Of course, they had a little concern about income. And on one occasion, Jesus said, push your boat out and put your net down for a catch. And the haul of fish was so great, they couldn't fit it in both boats. And Peter, realizing he was a sinful man, he fell down and said, "Lord Jesus, you need to depart from me because I am a sinful man." Jesus said, "Peter, don't be afraid. Follow me and I'll make you a fisher of men." So he began to follow Jesus. I guess I relate to Peter because Peter was always ready to speak before he thought. Any of you ever feel like that sometimes? You say something, oh, I should have thought first. Peter was the first one to speak among the apostles in almost every situation. Jesus said, who do men say that I am? Peter said, I know. And when Jesus is walking on the water, Peter says, Lord, let me come to you. He was always the first one. And you know, God could use that later to help him preach at Pentecost. But when Peter went walking to Jesus on the water, he wanted to see if his friends were watching. Peter loved Jesus and he wanted to follow Jesus, but he also was worried about what the crowd thought. And as he was walking out there, his eyes were on Jesus. He was doing the impossible. He was walking on water. By the way, living a godly Christian life in this world is impossible, just like walking on water. But if you keep your eyes on Jesus, you can do it. All things are possible through Christ. Well, Peter's out there walking on the water in the stormy waves, and he thought, well, I wonder if the guys are getting this on video. He still couldn't stop thinking about if his friends were watching. And when he looked back to say, hey guys, catch this, he took his eyes off Jesus and he saw the waves and the storm and the darkness, and he began to sink. And he prayed the shortest prayer in the Bible. Three words, Lord, save me. Jesus forgave him, reached down, picked him back up again. You know, even if you follow Jesus, you may take your eyes off and sink. Turn back to Christ right away. Say, Lord, save me. Peter was always wanting to be close to Jesus when Jesus was performing miracles, when he was casting out devils. He'd say, yep, he's my friend. I'm with Jesus. And he's very excited about that. A little later, when Jesus was in the upper room at the Lord's Supper, he said, tonight, all of you are going to forsake me and betray me. And Peter said, these guys might forsake you, Lord, but not moi. He said, I'll die for you. Jesus said in John 13:38, the rooster will not crow till you have denied me three times. Peter didn't know how much of a follower he really was of the crowd. Now, he was sincere because when Judas came to arrest Jesus with the mob, Peter was the first one to pull out a sword and try to defend Jesus. As long as Peter was surrounded by his friends and he could see Jesus, he was game for a fight. But a little while later, when Christ was being tried, and a young girl came up and began to mock him and say, oh, you're one of his followers, aren't you? He began to be intimidated, and he said, I don't know who he is. And before the rooster crowed twice, three times, he began to swear and curse, Matthew 26:74, and say, I don't know the man. How could somebody change so quickly? Peter was worried about what the crowd was going to think. The crowd had changed, everyone was mocking Jesus, and it affected him. Now, the reason I emphasize this is because, friends, when we enter the last days, being a Bible Christian is going to be unpopular. Did you know that? And you need to know how to fix your eyes on Jesus and walk close with Jesus, even if everyone else seems to forsake him. And you need to know that if it's in the Bible, it's the truth. And you can trust the truth. When Christ was taken to the cross, the Bible says Peter followed from a distance. John followed with Jesus when he went to his trial. Peter followed from a distance. And they came to the cross. It says the apostles stood afar off. You know, Mary Magdalene was at the foot of the cross. But here are these brave fishermen. They're standing from a distance because there's a crowd mocking Jesus now, and they don't want to get too close. Christ said, if you're ashamed of me in this sinful and adulterous generation, I'll be ashamed of you before my Father and the angels. But whosoever confesses me in this sinful and adulterous generation, I will confess his name before my Father and the angels of heaven. Don't you want the Lord to be proud of you before the heavenly host? And then finally, when Peter denied Christ, you know, the third time, Jesus turned and looked at him. Peter went out and he wept bitterly. It broke his heart when he saw the loving look of Jesus. He saw Jesus being beaten. He saw Jesus on the cross. It broke his heart. And then when Christ rose from the dead, he didn't forget Peter. When he told Mary Magdalene, go tell the disciples and Peter. He specifically said, and Peter. Why do you think he said that? Because he knew that Peter was despairing that God could forgive him. He thought, I've gone too far. God can't forgive me. Don't you ever think that you're a better sinner than God is a Savior? And from that point on, when Peter realized that Jesus had forgiven him, he became one of the most loyal followers of Christ. Indeed, at Pentecost, he was filled with the Holy Spirit. He became the primary spokesman that was preaching the gospel. So don't think that God can't use you because you've fallen, you've taken your eyes off Jesus, you've sunk before, maybe you've even denied the Lord. If you turn back to him and you ask for mercy, God will forgive you and he will use you in his cause. Now this lesson, the principal purpose is to talk about how can we follow Christ consistently. We've talked about prophecy, we've talked about a lot of the Bible themes. I just thought it's appropriate during this concluding lesson to especially deal with how can I be a solid Christian in these last days and not give in, not capitulate to the pressures of the crowd. Question number one. I've got about 18 questions in this lesson, so I'm going to go quickly, and I know you'll stay with me. Number one, how does God determine whether or not we're on His side? The answer is in Matthew chapter 7, verse 21. Jesus said, "Not everyone that says unto me, Lord, will enter into the kingdom of heaven, but he that doeth the will of my Father in heaven." It's not just saying, it's not just talking the talk, it's walking the walk, as they say. He doesn't want us just to be hearers of His word, but He wants us to be doers of His word. Highest form of worship for a believer is obedience. And God wants us to, by His grace, do what He's asking us to do. Romans chapter 6, verse 16. The Apostle Paul says here, "Know ye not that to whom you yield yourselves servants to obey, his servants you are, whom you obey, whether of sin unto death, or of obedience unto righteousness." And so if people say, "Lord, Lord," once a week in church, but then the rest of the week they're really serving the devil, Jesus is going to say to them, "I don't know you," when He comes. And this is the message of the Bible. Jesus said it is more than just saying, "Lord, Lord." It's doing His will, following Him. And the devil has a lot of people that are held captive. And the Bible says, whoever you obey, that's whose servants you are. The reason our world is in trouble right now is because our early parents surrendered dominion to the arch-fiend villain called the devil when God said, "Obey me, eat from this tree and you'll live. Do not eat from the forbidden tree." The devil said, "Don't listen to God, listen to me." And when Adam and Eve decided, "We're not going to listen to God, we're going to listen to the devil," they basically surrender the world that God had made for them. And Jesus calls the devil the prince of this world. That's why there's this titanic battle between good and evil in the world. Christ has come into our world so that He could redeem those who are willing to be redeemed. But He will not force Himself on anyone. You must invite Him into your life. You must choose Him. You can't force someone to love you. Number two, when the commands of God and men are at odds, when they conflict, who did Peter say we should obey? If there's a conflict between the two. Acts 5:29. This is the new Peter after his conversion. "And Peter and the other apostles answered and said, we ought to obey God rather than men." Why is that point important? Are we going to have to choose in the last days between obeying the laws of the beast and obeying the laws of God? And when they told Peter, "Stop preaching in the name of Jesus or we're going to whip you," Peter said, "You decide whether you think we ought to obey God or man, but we're going to obey God." And so they had to make a decision, and they were persecuted, and they were whipped. But they said, "This is what God told us to do." I'm hoping I have that kind of love and faith for the Lord so that no matter how the world may threaten us, we're going to stick to our convictions biblically. Give a thus saith the Lord for what we believe. Number three, how do we best demonstrate our love for God? I've touched on this, but I'm repeating it. John 8:31, Jesus said, "If you continue in my what? My word, then you're my disciples indeed." It's not just Lord, Lord. It's not just belonging to a church membership. He said, are you walking in, continuing in my word? And so it's being not a hearer, but a doer of the word. That's why we're teaching and preaching these principles of the truth. And one of my favorite verses we've repeated before, John 14:15, Jesus said, "If you what? If you love me, keep my commandments." I remember hearing years ago about this lady that was married to a man that had a drinking problem. And they lived in a small town. He'd go to the saloon. He'd spend all their money. And he'd come home stumbling drunk late at night. She was so disgusted, she'd sometimes lock him out. And he'd be downstairs billowing, "Oh, I'm sorry. It won't ever happen again. I got three words for you, dear. I love you. Please forgive me. I love you. Three words." She'd get tired of listening to him howl out there in the street. She'd come down. She'd eventually open the door. But after this went on for a long time, at one point she finally got tired of it, and he started saying, "Honey, I love you, three words." And she opened the window and she said, "I've got two words for you. Prove it. You keep coming home drunk." And sometimes we say, "We love you, Lord, we love you, Lord." And God says, "Do you love me? Keep my commandments. Show me you love me." 1 John 2, verse 4, "He He that says, I know him, and keepeth not, what? His commandments. This is pretty strong. Is a what? A liar. A lot of people say, oh, I know the Lord. I love the Lord. I say, really? Then what are these idols doing that you're praying to? Or why are you ignoring one of the commandments? If you love the Lord, keep his commandments. James 2:10. Does one commandment matter? What do you think? James 2:10, he says, for whosoever shall keep the whole law and yet offend in 5 points, is that what it says? 1 point. He's guilty of all. So the Lord wants us to be consistent in keeping his commandments. The 10 commandments are not multiple choice. Again, they are not 10 suggestions, 10 good ideas. He is God. He wrote them in stone. He spoke them with his voice. And he said, you will find happiness. Deuteronomy 5:29, God says, oh, that my people would have such a heart in them that they would fear me and keep all of my commandments always, that it might be well with them and their children forever. That's a wonderful verse. Why? Does he want us to obey all always? That it might be well. When we sin, we have problems, don't we? Doesn't sin cause problems? Number 4.

And cameras here, people all have pulled out their phones. I remember one time that somebody said, I'd like to have lunch with you. I said, sure. So we came, we sat down, and I was real relaxed, we were enjoying lunch, and they pulled out a tape player, and they set it on the table, and they pressed record, and they said, you don't mind if I record our exchange? All of a sudden, I tensed up right away. Record? Well, what's this all about? I feel like I found out they were trying to trick me into saying something they could later use. But does God record everything? We're so often concerned about what people think of us, we forget who sees us all the time. The Bible says, the eyes of the Lord run to and fro through the earth, looking for those who are loyal to Him so He can show Himself mighty in their behalf. It says, all things are open and naked to the eyes of the one to whom we will give an account. God sees everything. So the question is, are you concerned about what people see and what people think of you, or with what God thinks of you? You can't have it both ways in the last days. You've got to make up your mind, Lord, I want to please You. I want to serve You. Question number five. Is it generally safe to follow the crowd? And we're still on the same theme. Exodus chapter 23, verse 2, it says, thou shalt not follow a multitude to do evil. Is the crowd usually right or wrong? And not always, but often the crowd is making the wrong decision. You can read again in Matthew chapter 7, verse 13 and 14. Jesus said, enter ye in at the straight gate. That word straight there means the difficult, the narrow gate. For wide is the gate, and broad is the way that leads to destruction, and what? Many are the ones that go in thereat. And it goes on to say, straight is the gate, and narrow is the way that leads unto life, and few there be that find it. Why do few find it? Well, few are looking for it. You know, in Bible times, cities were often built on hills, and enemy armies would come. And they'd see them in the distance. It was hard to sneak up back then. You'd see all the clouds of dust and the thunder of the horses. Trumpet would blow, and people would, from the suburbs and the farms, they would go to the city for a defense. And if everybody wanted to take all of their stuff in the wagons, they'd take the wide road that went through the big gate on the wide way. But if people wanted to go straight up the hill, and sometimes they'd go through a narrow gate, they'd get there a lot quicker, and they could get inside the city before the enemy arrived. People that would get involved in the traffic jams wouldn't make it in time, and they'd be overtaken by the enemy. And Jesus was saying, you can't go on the road with everybody else if you want to get into the kingdom. It's a broad road. The majority are going to go down the wrong road. The majority are going to follow the false prophets. The majority are going to be going through the wide gate to destruction. You got to make up your mind to follow Jesus. He was unconventional that way. 1 Peter 3, verse 20. Another verse on that theme. In the days of Noah, while the ark was being prepared, wherein many are saved, or few, that is, eight souls, were saved by water. Jesus said, as it was in the days of Noah. Now, I don't want to discourage you. It's going to be more than eight people saved. Some people have wondered, Pastor Doug, is it only the 144,000 that will be saved? Wow, what are my odds? 7 billion people in the world? Only 144,000 will be saved? No, there'll be plenty more saved. The 144,000 are kind of like last day apostles. You can multiply that. There's many more. Upper room, there were 12 apostles plus 120. And then the Holy Spirit was poured out and 3,000 were baptized from their ministry. So that 144,000 number is representing a group of leadership, kind of like last day apostles. There'll be many more saved, and there's room for you. It's not like God is up there in the sky going, you know, I've only got so much room in heaven. And He looks down on earth and goes, eeny, meeny, miny, mo, I'll save you, eeny, meeny, miny. There's room for you. What's going to make the decision? Whosoever will. Choose you this day who you will serve. If you want to serve the Lord, you can. God has given you a free choice. You can make a decision. That's why you're at these meetings. Holy Spirit brought you here. Holy Spirit has you watching right now. Because God wants you to be in the kingdom. But you need to make a decision and say, Lord, I'm going to surrender it to You. Number six. How does Jesus feel when we put the traditions of men before the commandments of God? And these are the words of Christ. Matthew chapter 7, verse 7 and verse 9. Howbeit, in what? Vain do they worship Me, teaching for doctrines the commandments of men. We've shown through this seminar that there are some very popular traditions that are being taught in Christian churches that are really the commandments of men. The idea that people go right to heaven and hell when they die before there's a resurrection or before there's a judgment. The idea that it doesn't matter whether or not you keep the fourth commandment, the one that says remember. The idea that people are going to burn and torment through ceaseless ages for the sins of one lifetime, Bible's

0: The wicked are burnt up in the lake of fire. They're punished according to what they deserve. And it says they are consumed. They are no more. There's no more pain. A lot of man-made traditions. We've got to make up our mind. Are we going to follow the commandments of God? A lot of people might be very sincere in worshiping God the wrong way. And Jesus said, in vain they worship me. So we don't want to worship them in vain, do we? Amen?
1: Amen.
0: And he goes on, he says, and unto them, he said, full well you reject the commandment of God that you might keep your what? Your own tradition. And so God doesn't want us to reject the commandment. You know, during the seminar, I know I've harped on it a little bit, but because most people struggle with the... You know, when you learn the truth about state of the dead, it's a change in your thinking. When you learn the truth about hell, it's a change in your thinking. When people learn the truth about the Sabbath, that's a revolutionary change. You know why? Some people it might mean, well, maybe I need to be going to a church that keeps the Sabbath. That could mean a change in friends. That could mean I need to change my work schedule. That could mean, and it really means commitment. It's like the story about the chicken and the pig got together and they decided to do something nice for the farmer. And the chicken said, why don't we make him a ham and eggs breakfast? And the pig said to the chicken, he said, well, for you, it's a contribution. For me, it's total commitment. And so being a Christian is a total commitment. Number 7. Will true Christianity be popular in the last days? Jesus said in Matthew 24, verse 9, he said, you will be hated of what? All nations for my sake, for my name's sake. Do you want to be a Bible Christian? When you look at what Jesus did, because he loves you so much, just know, if you're waiting for true biblical Christianity to be popular in the last days, it is not going to happen. But if you want eternal life, and you want to follow Christ, and you want to go by what the Bible tells us is coming, Jesus has made it clear, there may be a cross to bear. You may be ridiculed. 2 Timothy 3 verse 12, yes, and all that will live godly in Christ Jesus will what? Suffer persecution. Paul said, there's going to be persecution. It comes in different ways. But how many are going to suffer persecution? All. There'll be challenges for everybody. Revelation 12, 17. And the dragon was wroth with the woman. How happy is the devil with God's people? He's not. And if you say, I'm going to serve the Lord, he's going to try and cause problems. Let me finish this verse. We've read it before. The dragon was wroth with the woman and went to make war with the remnant of her seed that keep the commandments of God and have the testimony of Jesus. Now, you need to know that when the children of Israel came out of Egypt, was the Pharaoh happy to see them go? Or did he resist their freedom? Was there a struggle? You know, often with a birth, there's some pain and there's a struggle. There's convulsions that happen. There's contractions. And if you want to be a Christian and you're expecting no resistance from the devil, there's going to be challenges. When Jesus was baptized, did the devil come after him in the wilderness? But did he get the victory? And he was filled with the Spirit. You got to make up your mind. Say, Lord, I'm going to follow you. And I know you're telling me ahead of time, unlike a lot of prosperity preachers, I'm telling you straight, there are challenges. There's struggles in the Christian life. There may be suffering involved, but there's a whole lot more blessing. The Bible says it is not well with the wicked. There is no rest for the wicked, but it is well with those who serve God. The children of Israel did get out of Egypt. God did deliver them. And even though there's a struggle, so don't get discouraged. If the devil comes to you to tempt you, as he will, do what Jesus did. Fight him off with the word of God. Revelation 13, 15. Christ said, and caused that as many would not worship the image of the beast should be killed. There's actually an effort to exterminate those who serve God. So just know that these are life and death issues, and this is what Jesus said. You know, you'll have times of peace. Even when Jesus resisted the devil, the third time he said to the devil, the Lord rebuke you. It says the devil left him for a season. You're going to have plenty of peace and happiness. There'll be good things in this life. One time Peter came to Jesus. He said, Lord, we've left everything to follow you. What will we have? And Jesus said, no man or woman has left houses or lands, father, mother, husband, wife, for my sake in the gospel, but he will have 100 times more in this life with persecutions and eternal life in the world to come. Listen to what Jesus said. You'll have 100 times better life even in this life. Yeah, you'll have trials. But you know what I've discovered? People going to heaven have struggles. People going to hell have struggles. People have problems. Life is tough. So if you're wanting somebody to promise you a life where there are no struggles, there's going to be problems in life. If you're on your way to hell, God's going to make it difficult to try and get your attention. If you're on your way to heaven, the devil's going to make it difficult to try to turn you away. So you just got to make up your mind where you want to go. Right? That's the way I figured it. It's going to be trouble either way. Number 8. Is it possible to serve both God and the crown? No. Matthew chapter 6, verse 24. No man can serve two masters, for he will either hate the one and love the other, or else he will hold to the one and despise the other. Jesus says also in Matthew 12, verse 30, He that is not with me is against me. Now you might be thinking, Jesus, that sounds pretty... I don't have very many options. That's right, there's two. Life and death. Christ and the devil. Straight gate to heaven, broad road to destruction. Jesus said, there's only two options. Live for yourself, self-destruct. Live for Christ, you gain everything. It is more blessed to give than receive. And if you live a life of, I'm going to live for God, I'm going to want to serve Him, I want a Spirit-filled life, that is the abundant life that Jesus is offering you. But there's no third option. Number 9. Is it safe to love a friend or a family member more than Jesus? Now, this is where it gets a little difficult. It's personal. Matthew 10, verse 37, Christ said, He that loves father or mother more than me is not worthy of me. And he that loves son or daughter more than me is not worthy of me. Now, when a person hears the truth and they make a decision to follow Jesus, there's sometimes resistance from people in the family. When I decided to be a Christian, you know, that didn't go very well with my Jewish family. Matter of fact, they told me at first, they said, we would have liked it better if you'd become a Buddhist. But for, you know, because my Jewish side of the family, they said, Christians are the ones that have persecuted us through history. They call us Christ killers. We get all kinds of grief from Christians. If you had become a Buddhist, it would have been better. And I married Karen. They said, you married a Goyim girl. But then they came to love her. And they finally actually came to church to hear me preach, my Jewish family. But there was some resistance from the family. My father, he said, Doug, religion is a crutch for weak people, he said as he continued drinking his martini. I didn't have the heart to tell Dad, you got your crutches too. And I admit I am weak. We do need Jesus. And so, you know, you'll have people that are close. The devil will often use those closest to you. When the devil came to Job, after Job lost his possessions and he lost his health and he lost his children, and he's trying to cling to just threads of faith that he's got in God, the devil had Job's wife come and say, why don't you just give up, curse God, and die? The one closest to him. Now, she may have been a good woman, but she got discouraged that day. And the devil sometimes will even use those in your family. You cannot, you know, some people have said, Pastor Doug, I'm going to give my heart to Jesus. I'm going to join the church. I'm going to get baptized. But I'm waiting for my wife. I'm waiting for my husband. And, you know, once they make a decision, well, it might be okay if you wait a little bit, but you wait too long. The best thing you can do for your family is you put Jesus first and you tell them, this is between you and Jesus, but I've made my decision. I'm following Jesus. I hope you join me. I know one lady, she kept procrastinating, waiting for her husband. He kept telling her, I don't go to church. Let's go shopping today. And she kept kind of giving in. She said, well, you know, I love him. He's my husband. And then he had a very serious accident at work that put him in intensive care, nearly died. And I came to visit them in the hospital and met her outside the room afterwards. She said, Pastor, the Lord told me that everything I love, He gave to me, and He can take it away. And the best thing I can do for my husband is by putting God first. I told my husband, God is coming first, and her husband was ready to listen then too, because he realized that life is short. So the devil will try and use people around you to pull you away from God. You've got to make up your mind. The best thing you can do for the family members and people you love is you put Jesus first. You might be forsaken. King David said, when my father and mother forsake me, the Lord will take me up. So you got to put Lord first. Luke 14, verse 26, Jesus said, if any man comes after me and doesn't hate his father and his mother and his wife and his children, and the word there hate means love less. It's kind of the King James translation. And his brethren and sisters, yes, and even his own life, he cannot be my disciple. Christ is being pretty clear. What place does he want in our life? First, because everyone you love, who gives them to you? What are you going to love, the gift or the giver? Everything else is a gift from God. So why would you love the gift more than the one who gave you the gift? Put him first. Jesus said, seek first the kingdom of God. Don't let anybody come between God. There's nobody in this world who can give you heaven. So don't let them confuse you. Only Jesus can give you that, and you follow him. Matthew 12:50. For whosoever shall do the will of my Father which is in heaven, the same is my brother and my sister and my mother. You want to be part of Christ's family? What did Jesus say? Whoever's doing the will of God, I am adopting you into my family. By the way, what is the will of God? Psalm 40. Yea, I love to do your will. Your law is within my heart. The will of God is the law of God. The new covenant is the law of God written in the heart. And Jesus said we become part of his family. The Apostle John says, 1 John chapter 3, behold, what manner of love the Father has bestowed on us that we should be called sons of God. That'd be sons and daughters. He's adopting us into his family. Number 10, is it wise to put a prosperous career or earthly treasures before Jesus? Matthew 16, verse 26. For what is a man profited if he will gain the whole world and lose his own soul? Or what will a man give in exchange for his soul? You hear these tragic stories of people that think more about things than their own lives. It's like on the Titanic, people going down and trying to get their gold when the lifeboats are launching, and they're immediately thinking about their stuff. And I remember reading about the Titanic. You know, one of the people that perished on that ship was John Jacob Astor. And when all the lifeboats had launched and he realized he was going down, one survivor reported that he said, I would give everything I have if I could live. What profit is it if you gain everything in the world and you lose your own soul? Luke 12, verse 15. A man's life does not consist in the abundance of things that he possesses. You do not see a hearse pulling a U-Haul. You cannot take it with you. As Job said, naked I came into this world, and naked I'll leave. Blessed is the name of the Lord. And so, what's the treasure? What's the real treasure that we store in heaven? People. The only thing going to heaven, lives that are transformed by the power of God. Your stuff's not going. The great kings of Egypt that built these massive pyramids and filled them with treasure like Tutankhamun. I've been there to Cairo and seen his treasures. Also saw his coffin. He didn't get to spend any of it. And so, you can't take it with you. Don't be distracted by... There never has been a generation in the history of the world that has been saturated with more materialism than this generation. We got whole channels dedicated to buying junk. 24 hours a day selling junk. And people are buying stuff and they haven't even unpacked the stuff they bought the month before. And we become slaves. You can become a slave to your stuff. Can't go anywhere. Can't do mission work because who's going to watch my stuff? I got to buy an alarm to guard my stuff. I heard an interesting story. Last year, I think it was 2012, a man had a 1967 Austin Healey 2000 car that he loved, and it was stolen from him. And he filed a police report, and he broke his heart, and he just loved this car so much. And he kept trying to find it everywhere. He never did turn up again. For 42 years, he looked for his car. He was searching the internet, and all of a sudden, he saw there was an Austin Healey, looked very much like his car. This man lived in Philadelphia. It was in a Beverly Hills car lot. It was on eBay. He checked the ID numbers. It was his car. He flew to California. He still had the original title and the keys. And took a little doing, but he got his car. He still had the police report. Got his car back. Cost him $2,000 to get it towed back to Philadelphia, which is what he paid for it when he originally bought it. 42 years later, he got it. And he's, of course, having the whole thing refurbished now. People at the Beverly Hills car lot were not very happy. They had to hand it over. And he's putting an alarm system in it. But think about that. For a guy to spend 42 years looking for something, it's kind of neat that he found it, but you know what's going to happen? He's going to die and someone else is going to get that car. What profit is it to gain the world and lose your soul? Number 11. Is it safe to continue disobeying God's will after he's shown you the truth? Now, once you know the truth, you're blessed if you walk in the truth. Hosea 4:6, God says, and this is the prophet Hosea, my people are destroyed for lack of knowledge. That doesn't sound fair, Lord, if you stop right there in that verse, to destroy people because they don't know something. But you keep reading, he explains, because you have rejected knowledge, I will reject thee. And it goes on to say, seeing that you have forgotten the what? the law of your God, I will forget your children. That's pretty serious. It says, my people are destroyed for lack of knowledge because you've rejected knowledge. You've rejected the law of your God. He withdraws his protection. The blessing of God rests on us when we surrender ourselves to him. Read Deuteronomy 28 when you go home. It's called the chapter of blessing and cursing. God says, if you love me and you obey me, you will be blessed when you go out. You'll be blessed when you come in. You'll be blessed when you sit down. You'll be blessed when you rise up. You'll be blessed in your barn. You'll be blessed in your family. The blessing of God will rest on you. It doesn't mean you'll be trouble free, but you will be abundantly blessed. And he says, and if you disobey me and you reject me, I'll withdraw my protection. You'll be cursed in the fields and the home. You'll be cursed when you go out. You'll be cursed when you come in. You'll be cursed when you stand up. You'll be cursed when you sit down. Matter of fact, the curses go on for a ways. It can be discouraging. God's trying to scare us into trusting him. He doesn't want us to be cursed. It's like the parent that says, you know what happens to people that play in the street? And you put the fear in your kids. I got a few tickets when I was growing up. Matter of fact, I went to traffic school several times before I even had a license. It's a different story. And I remember they used to, some of you might remember this, they used to make us watch these films called Red Asphalt, Mechanized Death, terribly gruesome films that showed what happened when people drink and drive or drive without their seatbelt or drive too fast. Anyone else? Am I that old? Anyone else know what I'm talking about? Oh, okay, you went too, huh? Oh, we know who the drivers are. And you think, boy, this will give you nightmares. But you know why the Highway Patrol did it? Put the fear in teenage drivers about what's really could happen, what the consequences could be. And you know what? Praise God, I'm still alive and I've never had a serious accident. It may have worked. And God is trying to put the fear in us that if we reject him, we're basically, if you don't have God and his angels watching over you, you kind of fall into the hands of the enemy. And that's a dangerous way to live. So when he shares his truth with you, don't say, well, you know, I don't like it. I don't want to do it. You're rejecting knowledge that will save you and bless you. And that's a dangerous business. You read on, Hebrews chapter 10, verse 26. For if we sin willfully, how? After we've received the knowledge of the truth, there remains no more sacrifice for sin, but a certain fearful expectation of fiery indignation that will devour the adversaries. That doesn't mean if you slip and fall after you've received the truth. It means if you choose to live a life of sin after God has given you a knowledge of the truth, there's nothing more the Lord can do. He sends us truth to bless us and save us. But it's not just hearing the truth. We got to walk in the light as he is in the light. Amen? Number 12. What will happen to those who persist in rejecting the truth? 2 Thessalonians chapter 2, verse 10. And with all deceivableness of unrighteousness in them that perish. Why do they perish? Because they receive not a love of the truth that they might be saved. And it says, for this cause, the verse goes on, God will send them strong delusion that they should believe a lie, that they all might be damned who believe not the truth, notice the word truth there, but had pleasure in unrighteousness. Why do some people reject the truth? Because they have pleasure in unrighteousness. You know, that pleasure doesn't last. The pleasures that the devil offers are temporary. You know why Moses was so great with God? It says he forsook all the treasures and pleasures of Egypt that he might endure conflict with the people of God. He forsook all that temporary pleasure that he might have the eternal joy. And it's a dangerous business. It's all about believing and loving the truth. It goes on, it says, John 3:19, and this is the condemnation, that light is come into the world, and men do what? They love darkness rather than light. I remember doing a meeting like this one time and met a man at the door and he looked very troubled. And I said, how are you doing? He said, do the presentations make sense? Yeah. Do you believe it's true? Yeah. I wish I never came. I said, I knew what he was thinking. I said, what's up? He said, well, now I know about my sins and I was happier not knowing. Now I can't go on doing what I was doing and I'll be miserable. I said, well, I pray you are miserable until you surrender to the Lord. I mean, what else would you want to pray? That they could be comfortable on their way to destruction? And so if you are troubled by your sins, praise God. That's a good thing. You know, as long as you know that there's a problem, then there's an answer. Jesus is offering an answer. But heaven forbid you have no conscience. And the truth doesn't trouble you a little bit. One of the works of the Holy Spirit is to bring conviction. And you go, I need to make some changes. That's good. That means there's life. When a newborn baby is born and they cry, that's a sign of life. Number 13. Will those who persecute God's people in the last days believe they're doing the right thing? You know, you can be absolutely sincere and dead wrong at the same time. You read in John 16, verse 2, Jesus is speaking. He said, yes, the time is coming that whoever kills you will think that he is serving God. The Apostle Paul, when he started out going from town to town, arresting, imprisoning, in some cases executing Christians, like Stephen, did he think he was doing the right thing? Oh, he was so sincere, and he was dead wrong. Jesus got his attention on the road to Damascus, and he had to repent, and he had to admit, I was totally going the wrong way. Very sincere. I remember doing a meeting like this, and someone who had studied for the priesthood came to the meetings. And you know, there's a lot of things that a person who had gone to Catholic school and studied for the priesthood, they come to a meeting like this, they hear the Reformation truths. And I remember one night he just stormed out, and I thought, oh, I'm afraid we may not see that brother again. And before I could even call him, he came back the next night, and he talked to me after the meeting. And he said, you know, I was so angry. And I went home, and I just prayed and prayed and said, Lord, am I angry because it's the truth, or am I angry because he's wrong? And he said, I started searching the Bible. I said, Lord, you've got to show me. And the Lord showed him and reinforced the scriptures that we had been sharing. And he said, you know, I just need to come and tell you that this was the biggest struggle of my life, but I am so happy I came. But that man was, he stayed up all night long reading the Bible, praying, crying, because he realized things he had believed sincerely all his life were just wrong. I remember when I first heard it, and I thought, how can that be? How could so many people be wrong? And I realized, you know, what do you expect? Did you expect the truth to be popular in this kind of world? The devil's doing all he can to hide and obscure the truth. And Jesus said, if you seek, you'll find. Number 14. How did Peter describe those who had learned the truth but refused to follow it? 2 Peter 2, verse 21 and 22. Peter said, it would have been better for them not to have known the way of righteousness. That doesn't mean he really doesn't want you to know. Then after they have known it, to turn from the holy commandment delivered unto them. Then he uses some very graphic language. But it's happened unto them according to the true proverb, the dog has turned to its own vomit, and the sow that was washed to her wallowing in the mire. You know, after the Lord brings us and we hear these things and we realize we can have a new life, a spiritual life, an abundant life, and say, you know, I like the garbage of the world instead. To turn back to that, I don't know what I'd ever do after what God saved me from, to go back to the old ways. I'd be miserable. And just knowing, you know too much. You can never enjoy that wicked life again once you know the truth, once you know what it's like to walk with the Lord. Number 15. Does following Jesus involve some struggles and self-denial? Yeah, this is what the Lord told us would happen. Luke 9, verse 23, Jesus said, if any man will come after me, let him deny himself and take up his cross daily, every day, and follow me. Every day I pray in the morning. And you want to say, Lord, not my will, your will be done. I want to serve you today. We've all got these, everyone has a battle inside. Jesus said, the spirit is willing, the flesh is weak. We all have this battle between our spiritual nature that wants to do God's will and our carnal, selfish nature that wants to do the things of the world and follow the devil's temptation. And there's like a tug of war going on. It's almost like a political campaign. The Lord has voted for you, and the devil has voted against you, and you got the tie-breaking vote. You got to make up your mind, I'm going to go with the Lord today. Daily, you deny yourself, take up your cross, and that's when you find your life. Christ said, whoever seeks to save his life for themselves, you lose it. But whoever will let go of his life for my sake in the Gospels, you find it. That's when you really begin to live. I've got such an abundant life. I mean, when the Lord found me, I was living in a hole in the ground, digging in a garbage can and just miserable, selfish. And once I surrendered my life to Jesus, everything changed. I thought, what a blessing. I travel around the world. I try and help improve people's lives. I see all kinds of places. It's a wonderful thing to serve Jesus. Second part of this is James 4, verse 7. Submit yourself therefore to God. Resist the devil and he will flee from you. Draw near to God and he will draw near to you. You know, during this seminar, you're just coming. You're watching. You are drawing near to God. And I'll bet you feel the Lord is drawing near to you. You are thinking more about God and spiritual things. That's his honoring his promise. And if you continue to draw near to God, he'll continue to draw near to you. Number 16. Is it safe to procrastinate or postpone that decision to follow Jesus? Most dangerous thing you can do. Hebrews 4, verse 7. The Bible says, today, if you hear His voice, do not harden your hearts. You surrender to the Lord now. And today is the day of salvation. Now is the appointed time. You know, you wait until you see the final events unfold. That's what the people did back in the days of Noah. Hebrews 2, verse 3. How shall we escape if we neglect so great a salvation? When the rain finally started, it was too late. When the fire began to fall on Sodom, it was too late. So now, while there's probation and the door of mercy is open, is the time to respond. 2 Corinthians 6, verse 2. Behold, what? Now is the accepted time. Today is the day of salvation. And before this meeting is over, I'm going to invite you to say, you're right, today is the day. And if you have not, up to this point, completely surrendered yourself to the Lord, this would be the time to do it. Number 17. What benefits come as a result of accepting and following the truth? Well, there's a lot of them. For one thing, Psalm 119, verse 165, the Bible says, great, what? Great peace have they which love thy law, and nothing will offend them. Why am I sharing these things about the law? Because I'm legalistic? Or because I want you to have the joy and the peace that Jesus promises? I'm doing it because the Bible does it. You just don't hear these things anymore because it involves some self-denial. Great peace. Again, John 8, verse 3. The truth, and what will the truth do? Make you free. There's a power in the truth that sets you free. It helps you have context and purpose for life. And the Lord wants you to have that. And again, in 1 Peter chapter 1, verse 22. Seeing that you have purified your souls in obeying the truth through the Spirit. There's a peace that comes, a purifying influence into your life. He gives you an abundant life. There's rest. There's hope. There's joy. There's love. We started out talking about Peter. And that's our last question, really. What question did Jesus ask Peter three times? You remember three times Peter said, I don't know him. I don't know the man. Cursing and swearing, I don't know him. And Jesus said to Peter in John 21:17, He said, Peter, do you love me? Do you love me? You know, we're not exactly sure, but history tells us that when came time for Peter to be executed by Nero, during the persecutions of Nero, he was going to be crucified. Paul was a Roman citizen, so Paul was beheaded. If you're not a Roman citizen, you were crucified. Peter, learning that, he said, I am not worthy to die like my Savior because I denied him. Crucify me with my head down. And we have every reason to believe that that story is true, that Peter was crucified head down. Jesus told him, Peter, when you're old, you'll stretch forth your hands. He said, Simon, do you love me? Do you love me? Do you love me? You know, I heard an amazing fact a few years ago. There was a man in India, and his name was Dashrath Manji. 1960, his wife became ill with a minor illness if he could only get her to the clinic in time. But the clinic required him to drive 43 miles around a ridge. Even though it was only 3 miles away, there's a big ridge rock mountain in the way. And she died en route. He loved his young wife. She was beautiful. And it broke his heart. They appealed to the city of government officials, please cut a pass through this mountain. The city's only 3 miles away. It takes so long for our people to shop and to get emergency care and to go to school. The government ignored them. This man, because of love for his wife, he took a hammer and a chisel and a shovel. And he began to chip away at this rock mountain. True story. Every day people thought that he had just lost it, but they felt sorry for him. They said, what are you doing? He said, I don't want anyone to ever experience the broken heart that I have felt. I'm going to make a way for people to get help. For 22 years, largely by himself, he hammered and chiseled and he cut a pass, you can see on the screen there, 25 feet wide, 360 feet long, through this mountain, so that people could then access help, medical help, education, supplies in the town. He had taken a trip that would normally be 43 miles, and he cut it into 3 miles. Did Jesus do less for us to make a way because of love for us to get to the kingdom? And he is giving us an opportunity to make that decision. He says, do you love me? Do you love me? If someone would carve through a mountain. You know, if you have faith, you can move mountains, right? And Jesus has gone through a rock mountain for us that we might be saved. Now, friends, there's only two choices. It's life and death, blessing and cursing, good and evil. And the Lord has shown us that He loves us and He wants us to have that life that He came to give.

0: Jesus left the glories of heaven. He came to this world. God became a man to die on our behalf to save us. He suffered like we'll never be able to comprehend on the cross. And he's saying, I want you to live with me through eternity, but you must choose to follow me. The truth of Jesus is revealed in his word. That's what we've been sharing with you during this seminar. I hope, friends, that you'll make a decision tonight to receive a love of the truth, because the truth will set you free. Amen? And in our concluding moments, I would just like to say, in behalf of the Amazing Facts team, we would like to just thank everybody here in Albuquerque who has come to this series. It has been a joy for us, and we have wonderful memories. I want to thank those of you who have been tuning in and watching. And I pray that the meetings won't end right now. Please connect with some of the follow-up programs in your area. If you felt the Holy Spirit working in your life during the seminar, you know why? It's the Word, the power of the Word. Amen? You keep reading the power in those pages, and God is going to bless you. You believe that, friends? Keep studying.
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3: I have a friend who's an assistant coach in the NFL and who was let go when the head coach for that team was fired. And he told me, it's not fun, but change is part of life. I've been blessed more than I deserve. It might seem difficult to identify with an NFL coach, but believe me, those guys go through real life issues and face fathering challenges just like the rest of us. Like he said, change is inevitable. In the next 12 months, your family will experience a wide range of changes. There are first steps and the last day in diapers, the first day of a new school year and graduation ceremonies, jobs lost and new careers begun, driver's licenses, marriages, funerals, baptism. So how do you stay on top of the ongoing changes of family life and carrying yourself in a way that will leave a positive legacy for your children? You probably can't stay ahead of them completely, but my first thought is that as dads, transitions really should not take us by surprise. As our kids grow and change, we need to be thinking ahead about what may or may not be coming down the road and prepare as best we can. Our kids need stability, and a father has the privilege to give that to his greatest team, his family. Being prepared can include talking with others, like other dads who have walked the path ahead of you. Get their best insights. Proactively plan with your children's mother and benefit from her experiences and perspective. You also want to spend time now identifying your children's strengths and weaknesses so that when change comes, you can guide them, protect them, or maybe even stand back and watch them meet any new challenges with great success. In the midst of those life transitions, keep communicating with your kids. Specifically, work to become a more sensitive listener. How are your children handling their challenges? What are their concerns? And what do they need from you? Ask open-ended questions and then listen and watch. And of course, give them lots of affirmation through words and actions. Make sure they know without a doubt that though some things may change, your love for them and acceptance of who they are will not change. Dads, the stresses of life can push family members apart, but with our sensitive leadership, uncertainties and challenges can draw our families closer and make them stronger. This is Kerry Casey for Today's Father.
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4: Inner beauty is never attained by outward apparel, no matter how exclusive and expensive that wardrobe may be. The Timely Truth, I'm Stuart Briscoe. The Greek word for adornment is kosmos. From this term, we get our word cosmetics. According to the second verse in the first chapter of Genesis, this world was without form and void, and darkness covered the face of the deep. But to this chaos, God brought his perfect adornment, or cosmos. Think of some of his incredible adornments. Niagara Falls, Yosemite, and the Pacific Ocean, to name but a few. Do you or a loved one, for whatever reason, find yourselves in some kind of chaos right now? Then pause whatever you're doing and ask the Lord to make the situation into cosmos with His perfect adornment. But remember, you have to ask.
5: Hi, Dan Seaborn here, and you're listening to Winning at Home's Family Moments. Part of the wedding vow that those of us who are married stated to each other was this: to have and to hold from this day forward. Remember saying that? Let me tell you what that is. That's a statement of companionship. And of all the things in life that we enjoy, I mean, I got some great stuff I enjoy. I enjoy riding my motorcycle. I enjoy playing basketball, even with my kids, you know? But the thing I cherish above all the stuff that I can get my hands on is relationships and companionship. And those of us who are married are very blessed to have a companion who we can be faithful to, and they can be faithful to us. God started that. You read Genesis chapter 2, and you look how God was looking around the world. He had made this beautiful earth, but He said, I really want to see a companion for this man. And so He created woman. Wow. God started that whole thing. It wasn't me that had the idea of marrying a lady. God started that idea. He made it happen. You know why? Because He knew how important companionship and relationship would be to us. He wants us to have first relationship with Him, companionship with Him in our life so that we follow Him on a daily basis. Then He wants us to have companionship, relationship with our spouse. And we said on our wedding day we would do that, to have and to hold them. Listen, for this day forward. So again today, have them, hold them, cherish them, love them. They're your companion. And we hope as you listen to today's Family Moment, you're getting a little idea and a little thought that you can go and practically apply to your life. 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
7: Oh, come, let us sing unto the Lord. Let us make a joyful noise to the rock of our salvation. Let us come before His presence with thanksgiving and make a joyful noise unto Him with psalms. For the Lord is a great God and a great King above all gods. In His hand are the deep places of the earth. The strength of the hills is His also. The sea is His, and He made it, and His hands formed the dry land. Oh, come, let us worship and bow down. Let us kneel before the Lord, our Maker. For He is our God, and we are the people of His pasture, and the sheep of His hand. Today, if ye will hear His voice, harden not your heart as in the provocation, and as in the day of temptation in the wilderness.
8: When your fathers tempted me, proved me, and saw my work, 40 years long was I grieved with this generation, and said, It is a people that do err in their heart, and they have not known my ways. Unto whom I swear in my wrath that they should not enter into my rest.
9: Blessed are the poor in spirit, for theirs is the kingdom of heaven. Blessed are they that mourn, for they shall be comforted. Blessed are the meek, for they shall inherit the earth. Blessed are they which do hunger and thirst after righteousness, for they shall be filled. Blessed are the merciful, for they shall obtain mercy. Blessed are the pure in heart, for they shall see God. Blessed are the peacemakers, for they shall be called the children of God. Blessed are they which are persecuted for righteousness' sake, for theirs is the kingdom of heaven. Blessed are ye when men shall revile you and persecute you, and shall say all manner of evil against you falsely for my sake. Rejoice and be exceeding glad, for great is your reward in heaven.
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4: Welcome, listening friends. Would you like to hear an amazing fact? On July 30, 2016, American Luke Akins became the first person to jump from over 4.5 miles up without a parachute and lived to talk about it. In a stunt called Heaven Sent, the 42-year-old parachute safety advisor leaped 25,000 feet to earth, setting the world record for the highest jump without a parachute. To accomplish this, Akins had to use the rushing air currents around him to steer his body and safely land on a special 100 by 100-foot net suspended 20 stories above the ground near Simi Valley, California. During the two-minute free fall, the daredevil reached 120 miles an hour. As he neared the ground with only a second to go, he quickly flipped onto his back and landed squarely on the net without injury. Akins, who had previously done 18,000 parachute jumps, said he'd been preparing for this stunt for over 2 years. According to Associated Press, just before climbing into the plane to make the jump, safety officials ordered Akins to wear a parachute, but Akins argued it would make his landing in the net more dangerous and he'd never have a chance to open it. As the plane was climbing to the drop zone, he said the requirement was lifted and he took off the chute. Did you know the Bible says the devil once tempted Jesus to jump from a lofty height, claiming angels would catch him? Stay with us, friends. We're going to learn more as we bring you this edition of Bible Answers Live.
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5: My name is John Ross. Good evening, listening friends, and Pastor Doug, let's begin the program with prayer. Dear Father, once again, we thank you that we have this opportunity to study together, and we ask for your guidance and the Holy Spirit to be with those listening. Be with us, Father, and lead us into a fuller understanding of Bible truth, for we ask this in Jesus' name. Amen.
4: Amen.
5: Well, Pastor Doug, you opened the program by talking about this remarkable feat of jumping 25,000 miles high.
4: 25,000 feet.
5: Sorry. Yeah, 4 miles.
4: That'd be the moon.
5: 25,000 feet out of the plane and not having a parachute and then trying to navigate to a, well, what probably seems rather small when you're coming down from that height at that speed, but landing in a net, rather remarkable.
4: That's like trying to dive into a cup of water from the Empire State Building. And I did parachute once. I did it. They make you go tandem jumping. And so I was attached to what it's like to free fall and steer your way through the air. And we were up 13,000 feet. And for every 13,000 feet, you fall for approximately a minute. And I guess he was up where he needed to start out with oxygen and deliberately jumped without a parachute. You know, during World War II, they'd say, you can never get me to jump out of a plane with a parachute unless the plane was on fire. But he jumped without a parachute. And you can be sure that he had practiced that many times because he didn't want to be just tempting the Lord. I think he had a wife and family. He didn't want to end his life. So he's an instructor, 18,000 jumps he'd practiced. But then I teased at the end of the fact by saying, did you know the Bible says the devil tried to encourage Jesus to make a high jump without a parachute? You can read about this in the book of Matthew chapter 4, verse 5. During the three great temptations that the devil brought to Jesus, it's a very dangerous thing to do. How do you deal with temptation? Maybe you're struggling, as we all do, with temptation, friends, and you'd like to know more about how can I have

0: the victory? Are there any tips, any clues to gaining the victory over temptation? Jesus, of course, used the Word of God. We prepared a book that has 12 of the most popular biblical suggestions for how you can successfully resist temptation. Maybe you're needing freedom from some habit. This book has the tips and the guidance to help you get a new life.
1: 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Well, I think we're ready for our first caller. We've got Kevin listening from Edmonton, Alberta. Kevin, welcome to the program.
2: Oh, yes, hi. Thanks for taking my call.
0: Yeah.
2: I just got a question, and then I got a super quick question. The first question is regarding in the New Testament, it's Jesus, and I know the apostles say the saying is Jesus is sitting at the right hand of the Father. Now, is that a symbolism, or is that an actual thing? Because I'm thinking it's more of a symbolism, since Jesus is, you know, the Word of God, so maybe that being in his right hand, but I was hoping maybe you could clarify that.
0: Well, I believe that Jesus, when it says he's at the right hand, I think that if there's a geographic position for the throne of God next to the Father, it would be at his right hand. Right hand is symbolic also in the Bible of a position of favor or prominence. When a king sat on his throne, often the second in command would be at his right hand. It might be his heir, it might be prime minister, but whoever was second in power would sit at his right hand. Typically, most people in the world are statistically right-handed. It is their stronger hand. So in the Bible, you'll always hear it referring to the right hand as a sign of favor. But there are, you know, a lot of places it talks about the right hand. As a matter of fact, I think the phrase right hand is found, I just did a quick search, 158 times in the Bible.
2: Okay.
0: So when it says Jesus was seated at the right hand of the Father, I believe there was some form of coronation after Jesus returned from the earth victorious, and he was sat down, and he was declared victorious over the devil and having his mission of redeeming the earth, and probably sat literally at the Father's right hand during that time. But it does symbolize something in the Bible too. So you're right on both counts.
2: Okay, perfect. And the quick question I have is regarding your newsflash. I always see, I guess I saw a couple of those, but they're pretty old. I'm just wondering if you guys are doing anything more like that, or you just stopped?
0: No, we're going to, sometimes we do get behind just because of travel schedules, and
2: right.
0: I don't want to just do a newsflash unless I think there's something worthy.
2: Right.
0: I'm probably not going to delve into talking about what's happening politically in North America, because religion's already divisive enough. But we are looking right now at doing a newsflash, a prophecy newsflash on Christianity and Islam and just some of the issues that are coming up right now. So, yeah, I'm glad you're watching. We're going to be doing some new ones.
2: Okay, I'll keep my eyes out. Thanks a lot.
0: Hey, thank you. Appreciate your call, Kevin.
1: We're going to move to our next caller. We have Micah listening in Miami, Florida. Micah, welcome to the program.
3: Hello, Pastor Doug, Pastor Ross. My question, I suppose, is a bit simple and a bit broad. But recalling a verse that says that if any man think he stand, I think it goes, if any man think he stand, let him take heed lest he fall. Just touching on another subject, I know that the whole idea of once saved, always saved isn't really truth, or isn't really scripturally based anyway. My question is, quite simply, how does one have assurance of salvation? Like how can one have assurance of salvation? Sometimes it feels like every time I want to feel assured, if you will, there's always like something new to think about.
0: There's really a balance. First of all, how can you know? The Bible says the just will live by faith, and so it's by faith that we believe, and we are saved by faith. And at the same time, the Lord doesn't want us to have a presumptuous or a reckless faith. Most of our faith is based upon some evidence. I mean, even David, when he went out against Goliath, he had faith he could kill the giant. But one reason he had faith, he said, I had to do this once with a bear and again with a lion. He said, I have faith to believe the same God that helped deliver me from a lion and a bear can help me with the giant. So he had faith, but it was based on evidence. Our faith is based on the evidence of God's promises. God promises if we repent and confess our sins, he is faithful and just to forgive us and cleanse us from all unrighteousness. We believe his promise that if we continue to abide in him, he will not let go of us. And that if we follow him, that he will lead us all the way. He is the way, the truth, and the life. And so it's a faith in Christ that he'll finish what he started in your life.
3: Mm-hmm.
0: So that gives us assurance.
3: I was going to ask, because I remember reading in another verse, I believe in the general epistles of John, it mentioned something about how our hearts can judge us. It seems like sometimes like, oh, I don't feel like I'm ready or worthy. Once again, I'm not sure if this is making any sense because I'm stammering here. But
0: I think I know what you're saying. John makes a statement mm-hmm. about if our hearts don't condemn us, we have peace with God. And, you know, some might substitute the word conscience there. You know, if our conscience is always bothering us, how can we have peace with God? And how can we have faith? And how can we have assurance?
1: 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I was just looking through our free library here, and it's a book called Assurance. And it deals with this, called Justification Made Simple. And I think, Micah, you'll enjoy it. All you'll have to do is just call us on our resource phone number. Answer the book written by Pastor Doug called Assurance. 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The number to call is 800-835-6747. 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And the phone number here to the studio is 800-463-7297. 800-463-7297 with your Bible question. Our next call is Sarah, listening from Orlando, Florida. Sarah, welcome to the program.
4: Hi, thank you. So my question is about the Sabbath. I know the Sabbath is Friday sundown to Saturday sundown, and we're not supposed to work on the Sabbath.
0: Uh-huh.
4: And I don't want to work on the Sabbath because I do want to show God I love him by obeying his commands. But I don't have a college degree, and it's hard to be able to provide for myself and pay for rent and things like that. And so I'm about to get offered a position where I'm going to have to work on the Sabbath a lot. Is it okay? I know the Bible talks about you can do good on the Sabbath, so would this be considered okay since I'm doing good as far as being able to provide for myself and be self-sufficient?
0: Well, now let's talk about that for a second. Are the commandments optional? And you know, if we're not careful, Sarah, we can probably rationalize anything. I've actually heard men say, well, I know it says don't commit adultery, but I'm out on the road on business trips, and God knows, you know, man's got to be a man. And they start rationalizing that there's, you know, times when a little bit of adultery is okay. And I'm going, no. And I don't think his wife would understand that either. So he says, this is my day, and I want you to rest. It doesn't mean you'll never be tested. There are times when we're going to be tempted to lie, to try and, you know, cover up something or to make life easier for ourselves or whatever it is. You know, we might be, say, I'm a little older than I am, so I can get the Denny's discount. And just so there's always reasons to rationalize. And this may be a test, Sarah. And I was in the same boat as you, where, you know, I had a family. And when I learned the Sabbath truth, I thought, I got this great job offer. I thought, boy, and they said, you only have to work for 6 months on Sabbath in order you get seniority, so you won't have to, you can pick your schedule. And I thought, well, I can't. I said, it's a commandment of God. And I said, I can't do it. And you know what I think of, Sarah, and I know that might seem like kind of an austere answer, but you know the story in the Bible where Shadrach, Meshach, and Abednego, the king said, everybody bow down to this idol. And if you don't bow down to the idol, not only will you be unemployed, you're going to die. And Shadrach, Meshach, and Abednego could have said, well, idolatry is just a little thing. I mean, I'm just bowing to, I could tie my shoe and just pretend I'm bowing down, but really just be tying my shoe. I mean, they

0: put you first.
1: Yeah.
0: Now, if you're still struggling about whether it's true or not, that's a different issue. But when you know, you know, sin is knowing to do good and not doing it.
1: Yeah, I think one of the things that's making me doubt is, you know, Jesus talks about it's okay to do good on this Sabbath. So that's why I was thinking, well, I am doing good by being able to provide for myself, you know, a place to stay and food and whatever. So I'm, that's what's got me. If you, can you explain that? What are the things that's okay to do good then on the Sabbath?
0: That's a good question. Whenever Jesus did good on the Sabbath, he was healing people, teaching people. You never found Jesus in the carpenter shop earning money. It's a day. If the commandment is specific about anything, it's a day not to do remunerative labor, where you're working for your living. God says, 6 days thou shalt labor and do all thy work. And so what you're talking about right now is a job that involves your work. And he said, but the seventh day, it's a holy appointment for us. It's holy to the Lord. You know, can you let us send you a free study guide on that, Sarah?
1: Yeah, that'd be great. Thank you so much.
0: And it's called
2: Lost Day of History. Yeah, Lost Day of History is what the study guide's called.
0: And you just call this number. We'll send you a free copy, and we'll give you a website for anyone who's asking these questions. A lot of Christians are asking about the Sabbath truth.
2: Yes, absolutely. 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
0: Absolutely.
1: Thank you so much.
0: All right. Thank you. We'll be praying for you.
2: Our next caller is Manuel, listening from New York. Manuel, welcome to the program.
3: Blessings, Dr. Doug. Blessings.
0: Well, thank you for calling.
3: Thank you. Thank you for answering my call. My question is, I believe what the book of Acts says about speaking in tongues is speaking in one's own language. But there is a passage in the Bible that I came across, and that's 1 Corinthians 13:1.
0: Okay.
3: I don't really understand it completely.
0: Let me read that for people, Manuel, so those driving down the road can hear it, okay? And it's a good question. In 1 Corinthians 13:1, Paul says, "Though I speak with the tongues of men and angels and have not love, I'm become a sounding brass or a clanging cymbal." And, you know, I've got a lot of dear friends that practice the speaking in tongues where they go off into ecstatic utterance, glossolalia, and they say, see, there's the prayer language, which is what Paul is doing here. It's the tongue of angels. And then you've got the speaking in tongues like the other examples in Acts where they're given the ability to speak known languages. I think that's a misunderstanding, because if you read what Paul is saying here in 1 Corinthians 13, keep reading the context. He says, though I speak with the tongue of men and angels, if I don't have love, it's just noise. But he says the same thing in the next verse, and though I have the gift of prophecy and understand all mysteries. Now you got to ask, did Paul understand all mysteries? Only God understands all mysteries. And he says, and though I have all knowledge and though I have all faith. Well, Paul didn't have all knowledge and all faith. And then he says, and though I could move mountains. Well, and then he says, though I bestow all my goods and feed the poor, though I give my body to be burned. Well, Paul hadn't given his body to be burned. He was later beheaded. So the word though means even if. And so the way this translates is Paul is saying, even if I spoke with the tongues of men and angels, and even if I have the gift of prophecy, and even if I understand all mysteries, Paul is not saying he speaks with the tongues of angels. He's saying, even if you could speak with the tongue of angels, if you don't have love, it's nothing. And so he's next chapter, in chapter 14, he says, look, the Corinthian church had a problem with tongues. They were doing kind of a lot of speaking in different languages with no interpreter. Paul says in 1 Corinthians 14, you're better off keeping silent and speak 5 words with your understanding that people know what you're saying than 10,000 in an unknown tongue. So all through 14, he's basically saying, don't speak unless you have a translator or unless the people listening can understand you.
3: Right.
0: So, just substitute the word, even if. Hey, by the way, Manuel, we've got a book we'd be happy to give you, and it's called Understanding Tongues. If you've not asked for it, you can read it for free online, or we'll send you a copy if you call.
2: 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Our next caller is William, and William is listening in New York, New York. William, welcome to the program.
4: My question is, I've recently been debating with somebody, and we were talking about 2 Peter chapter 2, verse 1, about false prophets.

0: teachers, and they were under the belief that Jesus is not God. So my question is, would that person be lost? Because in other words, if she's doing this in ignorance, she may still be saved, but if she's like endangering the faith and belief system of other people, would she be lost?
1: Well, of course, the Bible's pretty clear that, you know, we need to believe that Jesus Christ has come in the flesh. If we don't believe that, you know, the Antichrist is teaching that. The Antichrist teaches against the incarnation. The subject of the Trinity and the divine nature of Jesus is a deep subject, and I've met good people that argue on both sides of that. So I would stop short of saying that if some people don't understand the threefold nature of God, the Father, Son, and Spirit, I wouldn't say that that means that they're lost, because the Bible says God is past finding out, and his ways are above our ways as the stars are, or the heavens are above the earth. I do think the Bible is very clear that while Jesus is the Son of God, meaning that God, the Son, was incarnate in Christ, that he's separate from God the Father and God the Spirit. I think the Bible is very clear that Jesus has the attributes of God. The Bible says in the beginning, God created the heavens and the earth. And yet the New Testament says all things that were made by Christ, the Word. So if all things were made by Christ, and if Genesis says in the beginning, God created the heavens and the earth, well, then Jesus must be at least God the Son. Christ is the Word incarnate. Now, have you ever read our book on the subject of the Trinity? We can send you a free copy if you'd like.
0: Yes, please.
1: I'll tell you what then. You can read it for free online at amazingfacts.org, or we'll send you a copy. You can choose.
2: 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Again, that number is 800-835-6747. 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Our next caller is Michael, listening from Miami, Florida. 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
3: Hello, Pastor Brad, Pastor Ross.
1: Thank you for calling.
3: So many times when I hear people talk about how, you know, we're in the last days, Jesus is coming soon, and all this sort of thing, how we need to get ready, obviously that's like of the most important for any Christian's life, or anyone's life really. But the thing I'm getting at is that sometimes, I'm not sure if maybe I'm just reading maybe the subtext wrong here, but sometimes it almost starts to make it certain everyday things seem pointless, like finishing a college degree or on a learning new language, or, I don't know, becoming an entrepreneur or something like that, because it always seems to be like, you know, oh, we're in the last days and
1: Jesus is coming. Why bother?
3: Yeah.
1: All right. That's a great question. If we believe the Lord is coming, and if we believe the Lord is coming soon, then, yeah. You know, should you build your house with a wood foundation or concrete? Should you, you know, go ahead and take a 2-year course in college? If the Lord's coming soon, you might not get to use what you learn. And if the Lord is coming soon, you know, would you want to go into business that might require a few years to get your degree and recover your investments? I would say by all means, do everything you can do to live and plan as though we might be here for 100 years. Because even if the Lord comes and you're halfway through school studying how to serve God, it's not a waste. So we want to do whatever work lies closest to us. And I just with Pastor Ross and I, we believe the Lord's coming soon. But our church that we pastor is getting ready to build a new facility because we've outgrown our existing facilities. And some have said, well, if the Lord is coming soon, you know, why do you want to get into a building program? And I remember in the Bible, Noah got into a building program just before the end, and it ended up saving a lot of life. So we need to plan for the future as though we're going to be here, but we want to live as though we might die tomorrow. And anything that you learn, I think maybe his phone dropped off, I'm not sure.
2: Oh, I think we must have lost Michael.
1: Yeah. Anything that you learn, if you're going to school, you take your education with you to heaven, so it's never wasted. You expand your mind, we'll continue learning through eternity. We don't stop learning in the resurrection.
2: All right, well, thank you for your call, Michael. If you have a Bible-related question, the phone line here to the studio is 800-463-7297. And we have Trudy listening from Virginia. Trudy, welcome to the program.
4: I understand that the saints are in a sleeping or holding place until the resurrection.
1: Yes.
4: And I need you to just explain a little more to me the Hebrews, the 12th chapter, that says, wherefore, seeing we are also compassed about with so great a cloud of witnesses. Is this metaphoric when, I think it's Paul.
1: For our friends who are listening, this treaty is reading from Hebrews 12, verse 1, the first verse.
4: Yes.
1: And the question is, let me see if I could restate this treaty and tell me if I'm getting it right, that if the Bible says that people sleep until the resurrection and the judgment, why would Paul say, since we're surrounded by so great a cloud of witnesses, who are those witnesses we're surrounded by? Are they living, or is it a metaphoric witnesses that we're talking about?
4: Now, well, that's what I was wanted to be clear, that, you know, since those that are waiting for the rapture that are asleep, was he talking a metaphoric?
1: Let me jump in here, Trudy, because we're going to have a break that'll cut you off, and we don't want to do that. But you read chapter 11 of Hebrews, Paul has just finished going through a series of witnesses of faith from Scripture. And Paul, after citing the witnesses from Abraham all the way, you know, through Sarah and Samson, he's basically saying, we've got this cloud of witnesses. And he mentions, you know, Rahab and Joshua and Gideon and David and Daniel. And after he mentions all those witnesses for faith, what real faith is, he says, since we've got this cloud, it says that, you know, even Peter said David is dead and buried. He's talking about in God's word, we have a cloud of witnesses. So he's speaking in reference to chapter 11. Hey, thank you, Trudy. I hope we didn't cut you off too soon, and that answers your question. Listening friends, don't go away. We need to take a brief break for a station ID. We're going to come back with more questions. Give us a call.
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1: We are back, and you heard the number. 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We get truckers a call. 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My name is Doug Batchelor.
2: My name is John Ross. And Pastor Doug, we're going to go straight to the phone lines. We've got, Anson is listening from Cape Cod, Massachusetts. Anson, welcome to the program.
9: Hi. Hi, good evening, Pastors. How you doing?
1: Doing great. Thank you for calling.
9: My question tonight is on Matthew 11, verse 19. I just want to know what it means, what's the context, because I had an argument with a friend. He was trying to use that text to prove to me that it's okay to drink, and I want some clarification.
1: Yeah, some are wondering, you know, did Jesus drink alcohol? And because when he's at the Last Supper, Christ is pretty clear. And when he gives him the cup, he says, I will not drink this fruit of the vine again until I drink it with you new in my Father's kingdom. And throughout the Bible,

0: When it says new wine, it means right from the harvest. You don't find the word grape juice anywhere in the Bible because, you know, they drank the grape juice, and sometimes it would slowly ferment in the wineskins. So a Nazarite could not eat or drink anything from the vine. John the Baptist had taken the vow of a Nazarite. And yet Jesus may have taken the vow of a Nazarite, because Matthew said he would be called a Nazarene because he came from Nazareth. But you didn't have to have the vow your whole life. So once Jesus began his ministry, he may have been eating things and drinking things from the grapevine. That doesn't mean the grape juice was fermented. There were several beverages they drank. They used to have a concentrated grape juice. They'd reconstitute it. They could drink fresh grape juice, such as the wedding feast in Cana. So when Jesus says the Son of Man came eating and drinking, and they say, look, a glutton and a wine bibber, well, does anyone believe Jesus was a glutton because they accused him of eating? No, a glutton is a person who eats like a pig. That means he eats way too much. And drinking, he's saying they're accusing me of this. He's not saying he does it. He wasn't drinking alcohol, and he wasn't eating gluttonously. So, yes, did Jesus eat food? Yes. Did he drink grape juice? Yes. But we don't believe that he drank the fermented kind. Proof of that is on the cross. It says there was some sour wine in a vessel when he was on the cross. He said, I'm thirsty. They stuck a sponge in the sour wine, put it up to his lips on a pole. When he tasted and realized what it was, he would not drink it. So Christ would not take the drugs or the alcohol, even in his pain.
1: Right. That's exactly what I thought. Thank you.
0: Yeah, no, I've got a book you'll enjoy. It's got a lot more on this, and it's simply called Alcohol and the Christian. We'll send you a free copy.
2: The number to call is 800-835-6747. 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Our next call is Roy, listening in Alabama. Roy, welcome to the program.
3: Hello. I'm new in Christ. I was raised in church when I was younger, but I went away from it. I had a lot of doubt with churches. I've been listening to the Sirius channel, Family Channel, and I've listened to a lot of different pastors, even when I was younger, that talked about the Sabbath and how we were supposed to keep it. And I know that they mention in the New Testament that the Sabbath was changed, and I missed what book it was in that they were talking about that, but Christ had said that all the other ones were basically going away or whatever. But I heard another pastor say like a couple weeks ago, that all of the Sabbaths were gotten rid of, and I find that hard to believe, but I just wonder what your take is on it, on the Sabbath.
0: All right, let me take a stab at that. That's a great question. We are of the opinion that the Ten Commandments are permanent. Now, there were other Jewish Sabbath days that began, you know, after the time of Moses in the Exodus. There were annual Sabbaths that were part of the Jewish feasts. Colossians chapter 2 tells us basically these were fulfilled at the cross. Christ is now our Passover. But the Sabbath of the Ten Commandments goes back to Adam and Eve in the Garden of Eden. God blessed the day. He didn't just bless it for himself. He made it holy, meaning we should keep it holy. And that's why when the Ten Commandments come along, Moses says, remember. Well, you don't say remember something if you've never been asked to do it before. They'd been forgetting it. He says, remember the Sabbath day. And even when the manna came down from heaven in the wilderness, before they even got to Mount Sinai, the manna came down 6 days a week, but there was none on Sabbath. When they went looking for it on Sabbath, God said, why are you breaking my laws? So the Sabbath was a law even before you get to Mount Sinai. Of course, people need rest once a week. We need that preserved day of unique corporate worship that God has. We should worship God every day, but the Sabbath is holy in a unique way. We need the physical rest. And so it's still an eternal covenant. The other Sabbath days have been done away with. Now, are you still there, Roy? Can you hear us?
3: Yes, I'm listening. So where does it say in the New Testament that Christ did anything with the Sabbath?
0: Jesus did a lot of things on the Sabbath day. There's no commandment anywhere in the Bible where Jesus said you don't need to keep the Sabbath anymore. He actually said the opposite. He said the Son of Man is Lord of the Sabbath. And Jesus was accused of breaking some of the ceremonial laws that had been added to the Sabbath by the religious leaders. There's nothing in the Bible that
3: says
0: you can't.
3: Right, when he was doing the healing.
0: Yeah, there's nothing that says you can't heal a person on Sabbath. And so they had made a bunch of man-made laws, not just about the Sabbath, but the Pharisees had a lot of laws that were, you know, they had added to God's commandments. Jesus said, you're putting the traditions of men ahead of the commandments of God. They had all these man-made traditions.
3: Right.
0: So there's no command in the Bible from Jesus that we should change the Sabbath, and there's nothing in the Bible that tells us to keep the first day instead of the seventh. You'll find no command like that in the Bible. So, you know, we've got a study guide we'd love to send you for free, Roy. Would you like that?
3: Sure.
0: Yeah, no, I'm serious.
3: This
0: will change your life. You can read it also for free online, and it's called The Lost Day of History.
2: Correct, and that's the one.
0: Go ahead.
2: All you have to do is just give us a call on the resource phone line. It's 800-835-6747. You can ask for the study guide called The Lost Day of History. And you know, Roy, we also have a website dedicated to the subject of the Sabbath that deals with a lot of the questions, a lot of scripture there, and there's actually some videos you can click on. You can watch a sermon dealing with the subject. Just type in Sabbath Truth. You can Google that. You can just type the word Sabbath, and I think we're like the second or the third website that you'll come to. It's called sabbathtruth.com, and anybody wanting to learn more about the subject, I encourage you to take a look at that.
0: Hey, thank you so much. Appreciate your question, Roy.
2: 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Roger, welcome to the phone. Welcome to the program.
4: Thank you both for your knowledge, and God bless both of you. Apparently, people call it the Nephilim.
2: Roger, can you hear us?
0: Here, Roger, if you can hear us right now, go ahead and turn your volume down on your radio because that'll create feedback. I did hear your question. You're asking about Genesis 6:4. Who are the Nephilim? And these were, they call them giants. These were the children that were produced when the sons of God, the descendants of Seth, intermarried with the descendants of Cain. They had what they called genetic vitality, and they had these very strong, mighty children. And so I think that's what you're talking about there. We actually have a book that goes into detail, and everyone wants to know, who are these sons of God, these children of Seth that married the daughters of Cain? Are these angels, fallen angels? Are they aliens? Were they devils? I've heard all kinds of interesting theories about who these sons of God are, because they marry the daughters of Cain, and they have giants. And so we've got a book we can send you on that. It's called Who are the Sons of God? Yeah, who are the Sons of God?
2: The number to call is 800-835-6747. You can ask for the book called Who Are the Sons of God? We'll be happy to send it to anybody who calls and asks. Or go to the Amazing Facts website, and you can read it there online. Our next call is Cliff, listening from Florida. Cliff, welcome to the program.
5: Hi, Pastor. My question is about when Jesus rose from the dead. It mentions that there were many, the tombs of the saints were opened, and many people came out of the tombs, basically. My question is there any more reference in the Bible of what became of those people? Because I don't recall, you know, after that, they don't really mention them again. You know, my question is it doesn't mention when Jesus ascended into heaven, that they ascended with him, and doesn't, and I kind of relate that to Lazarus. When he raised Lazarus from the dead, did Lazarus join those people as well and go wherever they went?
0: Yeah. Let me read the verse for our friends that are listening, Cliff, okay? And this is Matthew chapter 27, verse 52. After Christ died, there was a great earthquake, and it says, "The graves were opened, and many bodies of the saints who had fallen asleep were raised. And coming out of the graves after his resurrection, they went into the holy city and appeared to many." Now, this is not mentioned in Mark, Luke, or John's gospel. It's an event that must have taken place very quickly, but there was a small, localized resurrection of those around Jerusalem that were affected by the earthquake, and they were brought back to life, and they made some brief appearances, and they were probably some of the patriarchs and prophets that had lived around Jerusalem. Maybe may have been some like Isaiah, who was killed in Jerusalem, and might have even been John the Baptist or somebody. But they were resurrected. They went into the city, and they appeared to some of the people. When Christ ascended to heaven, they ascended with him. So it was and there's a verse that you have, I think, on that.
2: Yeah, Ephesians chapter 4, verse 7. This is a passage that Paul quotes. It's actually a psalm, and he says, "When he, Jesus, ascended on high, he led captivity captive and gave gifts unto men." So those who were resurrected at the time of Christ's resurrection, they serve as first fruits of the resurrection, and those who were held captive by the grave, they were liberated at the time of Christ's resurrection, not all of the righteous dead, but some as first fruits, and they ascended with Jesus.
0: Yeah, so does that help a little, Cliff?
5: Yeah, thank you. Do you believe that Lazarus was part of that resurrection, or did Lazarus die again?
0: Well, Lazarus, of course, was alive and living and doing fine when Jesus died and rose again. So I don't think Lazarus was resurrected from being alive, because Jesus raises him in John chapter 11. I believe Lazarus eventually grew old and died like everyone else does after he had been raised, he probably was not part of this resurrection in Matthew 27. So, hey, I hope that helps a little bit. I'm trying to think what we have. Well, we got that verse, that booklet called Are the Dead Really Dead?
2: That's right. It's a study guide that I think anyone wanting to learn more about the subject of the resurrection and what happens when a person dies, you'd enjoy reading the study guide. Just call 800-835-6747 and you can ask for the study guide called Are the Dead Really Dead? And we'll be happy to send that to anybody who calls and asks. Our next caller is, we got Kalito listening from Huntsville, Alabama. Kalito, welcome to the program.
0: Yeah.
6: I would like you to help me find the text in the Bible where it says, when Jesus was on the cross and he said, it is finished, the priest was about to slay the animal, the knife fell out of his hands, and the animal ran away.
0: Well, there's no...
6: Is there such a text?
0: No, there is no text. That's a statement that's been often repeated. It's probably accurate because it tells us in the Bible that the veil in the curtain was ripped from top to bottom, which horrified the priest. That was the veil separating the holy place from the most holy place. And it also tells us in the Bible that Jesus died right during the time of the Passover sacrifice. He died during the time. Tells us what hour he died. He was on the cross, I think, from the ninth hour to, it would be 3 o'clock our time. From 9 in the morning till 3 in the afternoon for 6 hours. Mm-hmm. And that would be the time of the evening sacrifice. So right during the time of the Passover sacrifice, Christ says it's finished. There's an earthquake. The Passover is happening in the sanctuary. The veil is ripped from top to bottom. And so this idea about the knife falling out of the hand of the priest and the lamb running away, that's the interpretation of pastors. It's not in the Bible.
6: Oh, it's not in the Bible.
0: Yeah, it's you okay. You can deduce it, but it's not in the Bible.
6: Okay. I was looking so very hard.
0: Now, it does say...
6: I came up empty, so I thought you might be able to help me.
0: Well, hopefully I did help you with the truth, but it does say...
6: Well, thank you so much.
0: It is finished in the Bible, of course.
2: So, it's quite possible, as the priest is about to offer the sacrifice, suddenly there's this loud noise and the veil is torn apart and the whole earth just heaves as a result of this earthquake. It probably wasn't too focused on carrying through that sacrifice at that point. So, yes, it's very possible that the sacrifice got away. Well, thank you for your call. Our next caller is Ivan, listening from New York. And Ivan, welcome to the program.
7: Hey, Doug Batchelor?
0: Yeah, this is Pastor Ross and Doug Batchelor. You're on the air.
7: I love you, Doug. Doug, I have a question about the seventh last plague. From my understanding, the seventh plague falls after the sixth trumpet. So I was just curious if after the seventh plague falls, is the seventh seal and the seventh trumpet sounded?
0: You know what? I'm going to let Pastor Ross answer that. He's got, when you talk about the seventh bowl, and this, by the way, is in Revelation chapter 16, verse 17, I think is the one you're referring to.
7: Yes.
0: Pastor Ross loves Revelation, and I've been monopolizing the time tonight, so I'm gonna let him deal with this.
2: Well, when you look at the seven churches, the seven seals, and the seven trumpets, they cover different time periods through the Christian era, from the time of Christ and the apostles all the way through till the second coming of Christ. But the seven last plagues, they occur right at the very end, just before Jesus comes. And actually, the seventh plague that you're referring to here in Revelation 16, beginning verse 17, is very much connected with the actual second coming of Christ, where there is this great hailstone and there's a big earthquake, and the wicked turn to the rocks and the mountains, and they say, fall on us and hide us from the face of him that sits upon the throne. So the seven last plagues are poured out after probation closes for the world and just before Jesus comes. So we're talking about a relatively short period of time, maybe a time period of about a year. The Bible says the plagues will come in one day, one prophetic day is equal to one literal year.
0: And this would be the last of the plagues, which is immediately before the second coming, because not too many people are going to survive that great earthquake. It says the islands are swallowed up, the mountains are no more. Christ said it is done or it is finished at that time.
7: Right. So that would be after the sixth trumpet, right?
0: Yeah, seventh plague. Well, no, the trumpets.
2: Well, the seventh trumpet begins. Well, we're living in the seventh trumpet right now. The seventh trumpet is sort of the time of the end. It's been going for over 100 years. And there's some prophecies, some time prophecies that's key that you find in the book of Daniel. Daniel chapter 8, verse 14 in particular. So you read about the seventh trumpet in Revelation chapter 11, which speaks about a time of judgment and the nations were angry and thy wrath has come. We know the wrath is the seven last plagues. And the time of the dead that they should be judged talks about the heavenly sanctuary and the Ark of the Covenant being seen in the heavenly sanctuary. So the seventh trumpet is a time period that we're living in now that goes up till the close of probation.
0: Yeah, you can blow your trumpet note for a long time. And at the end of the seventh trumpet, it says there's a great earthquake and a great hail. Those are the same things that also happen with the second coming. So the last verses in talking about, and this is Revelation chapter 11:19, the temple of God was open in heaven. The ark of his covenant was seen. There's lightnings, noises, thunderings, an earthquake, and a great hail. That's the hailstones it talks about with the second coming. Is that what you're wondering, Ivan?
7: Yeah, that's what I was wondering. But I was a little confused because in the sixth trumpet, it says in verse 14, saying to the sixth angel, which had the trumpet, loose the four angels, which are bound in the great river of Euphrates. And the four angels were loosed, which were prepared for an hour. So I thought those are the angels that were held while God's people were sealed. So that's why I didn't know if we were in the sixth trumpet or the seventh trumpet.
0: No, what's happening during the sixth trumpet is talking about the some of the Muslim invasions of Europe that took place during the time of the Crusades and the Protestant Reformation.
2: During the Ottoman Empire.
0: Yeah.
2: Which all sort of culminated around the mid-1800s, which leads into the seventh trumpet, which begins around 1844.
0: Yeah, trumpets in the Bible often were connected with war, like the seven trumpets when Jericho fell, and Paul says, give the trumpet a certain sound. Hey, thank you, Ivan. We're going to try and squeeze in another call before we run out of question time.
2: Our next call is Jehoshaphat, listening from the island of Guam. Jehoshaphat, welcome to the program. That's a good Bible name.
8: Hey.
0: Thank you for your patience.
8: Bachelor and Mr. Ross, Pastor.
0: And your question tonight.
8: My question tonight is, what is your point of view for two individuals? One is water baptism, and one is only have faith in Christ. What is your point? Who's going to enter the kingdom of God?
0: Well, if a person gets baptized in water, but they don't have faith, Bible says without faith it's impossible to please God. But baptism is also important because Jesus said, unless you're born of the water and the Spirit, you cannot enter the kingdom of heaven. If he had to pick between which one is more important, obviously, it would be faith. You've got the thief on the cross in Luke chapter 23 that is saved. He doesn't come down and get baptized, but he expresses faith in Christ. And so I'd say that that's the most important one.
2: Now, of course, if somebody does have faith in Christ and yet they know about baptism, but they choose not to be baptized, then maybe we need to question whether or not they have the right kind of faith. They're exhibiting the right kind of faith in Christ if they don't want to follow him in baptism. So both are important.
0: Yeah. We got a book we can send you, Jehoshaphat, that talks about baptism. Is it really necessary? Call and we'll send it to you or get it online. Actually, if you're in Guam, you ought to go to the website.
2: Yes, just go to amazingfacts.org and you can look up the book called Baptism, Is It Really Necessary? And I think you'll enjoy reading that. Let's see, our last caller then for this evening is John, and he's listening in California. John, welcome to the program.
9: Thank you for taking my call. My question today is that the famous Dr. Charles Stanley is saying, obey God and leave the consequences to him. Does that mean when we obey God, he will open the doors for us, and whatever problems, which it seems impossible to the human ability, God will change with circumstances? What I mean is, it's not conditional that, you know, God, I will obey you if you do this for me. No, that's not what I mean. But if we obey God and worship him in spirit and in truth, does he change our circumstances, no matter how difficult it seems to be for a human being?
0: Yeah. You know, I actually heard part of a message by Dr. Stanley where he was talking about obey God and leave the consequences with him. He's saying that sometimes people are afraid to obey God because they thought, what will happen if I do? And he's saying, don't worry about what will happen. Trust God. It's like Shadrach, Meshach, and Abednego when God said, don't worship idols. They had to decide, well, we might lose our jobs. We might lose our lives if we don't bow down to the king's idol. And God says, obey me and trust me with the consequences. Well, God delivered them through that fiery furnace. Daniel, in chapter 6 of Daniel, he faces the same test. He had to choose, do I obey God and not the king, or do I face the consequences of the lie? God delivers him. We face those tests every day to decide, am I going to go with the crowd? Am I going to stand up for Jesus? And when I'm tempted with sin, obey God and the consequences with him. Obey his commandments, and you'll be blessed. And so I think that's really where he's coming from in that. Hey, listening friends, we have run out of time for questions tonight, and we do have some important announcements that are coming, so don't just change the channel yet. Some interesting offers you'll be, I think, intrigued by. But we also want to remind you that this program is really just to give you a taste, to kind of whet your appetite for all of the resources that Amazing Facts has all week long at our website. It is

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We appreciate you either way. And God willing, we'll look forward to studying His Word together again next week. God bless.

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6: When Israel went out of Egypt, the house of Jacob from a people of strange language, Judah was his sanctuary and Israel his dominion. The sea saw it and fled. Jordan was driven back. The mountains skipped like rams and the little hills like lambs. What ailed thee, O thou sea, that thou fleddest? Thou Jordan, that thou wast driven back? Ye mountains that ye skipped like rams, and ye little hills like lambs. Tremble, thou earth, at the presence of the Lord, at the presence of the God of Jacob, which turned the rock into a standing water, the flint into a fountain of waters.
7: And behold, they brought to him a man sick of the palsy, lying on a bed. And Jesus, seeing their faith, said unto the sick of the palsy, Son, be of good cheer, thy sins be forgiven thee. And behold, certain of the scribes said within themselves, This man blasphemeth. And Jesus, knowing their thoughts, said, Wherefore think ye evil in your hearts? For whither say, Thy sins be forgiven thee? Or to say, Arise and walk? But that ye may know that the Son of Man hath power on earth to forgive sins, then saith he to the sick of the palsy, Arise, take up thy bed, and go into thine house.
8: Behold the Lamb of God, which taketh away the sin of the world.
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10: Now a look at your morning weather on Janesville Christian Talk Radio. Hazy sunshine today with a high near 91 and lows around 66. Partly sunny with thunderstorms tomorrow with a high of 89 and lows around 72. For your Sunday, partly sunny with thunderstorms with a high near 89 and lows around 61. And for Monday, intermittent clouds with a high near 86 and lows around 64. That's your morning weather on Janesville Christian Talk Radio.
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13: 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This program features inspiring messages and presentations by Pastor Wintley Phipps. And I'm glad that you've joined us today. Today we have the title message. The title, A Thorn in the Flesh. Pastor Phipps is going to present this message to us just in a moment here. Normally we have some music, but because of the length of our message, we're going to get right to that message. So, without further ado, here now is Pastor Phipps.
14: The Apostle Paul, or Saul as he was known then, approached the city of Damascus, breathing threatenings unspeakable. He was bent and determined to annihilate all avowed followers of Christ. Church, you have to understand that no one was feared more by the early church than Saul. To the early Christian church, Saul was a really bad human being. He was a really wicked man, wickedness incarnate. He was evil living in a little man's body. Everywhere Saul went, he carried himself with an air of pride, and everyone feared him because Paul held within his hands the power to imprison and even take the lives of all who profess to be followers of Christ. Paul was pompous, arrogant, drunk with earthly power. That day, as he wound his way through the narrow, dangerous crevices that led to the city of Damascus, he came over the jagged hills, and there before him stood Damascus, shining like a pearl, glistening like a diamond. Suddenly, above his head and all around about him, shone a light brighter than the noonday sun, more dazzling than any light he had ever seen. Out of that light spoke a thunderous, melodious voice, a voice that could neither be ignored nor denied. It was a voice so powerful, it stopped Saul dead in his tracks. The voice spoke, saying, "Saul, Saul, why persecutest thou me? Saul, why are you persecuting me?" Church, how could it be that someone so powerful speaking from the heavens, someone so transcendent as Jesus, could claim to be persecuted by a little man called Saul? Many people, you see, don't realize that Jesus takes the persecution of his followers very personally. When you mistreat one who has found favor with God, you embark upon a dangerous course. A course that will land you in more trouble than you've ever known. That's why, children, I warn you today, honor your father and your mother. Some children will never be blessed simply because they never learn to speak to their parents with respect. When you persecute and mistreat someone that God has placed in authority over your life, when you mistreat someone that God looks upon with favor, it is as though Jesus sees it as though you are mistreating and persecuting him yourself. As you've done it unto the least of these, you've done it unto me. That text not only applies to kindness. You know, we think of it in that sense. As you've done it unto the least of these, you've done it unto me. We think of a cup of water and kindness. It also applies to rudeness and meanness. If you treat someone like dirt, Jesus looks at it as though you have treated him like dirt yourself. I think it was John Hugo who once said that one's love for God is equal to the love one has for the man he loves the least. Think on that for a moment. One's love for God is no greater than the love you have for the person you love the least. You can't say, I love God 100% with all my heart. Oh, but that brother over there, he's got 50%. I only love him 30%. No, your love for God is no greater than the love you have for the person you love the least. Jesus said, how can you say you love me whom you've never seen and you don't show love to the person you see every day? When Saul heard that voice, Saul, why persecutest thou me? For the first time in his life, he realized he was making an awful mistake, hounding and hunting down the people of God. He really understood for the first time how displeased God was with the horrific atrocities he was committing against those who believed in Jesus. The first time he really truly saw that his treatment of those who followed Jesus was in heaven's eyes barbarous. So, church, he did all this. Can you imagine that Saul did all this in the name of his religion? People do the most awful things in the name of their religion. Someone said, Lord, save me from the hands of an angry Christian. Paul thought that he was rooting out heretics, and he refused to believe that he was doing anything wrong. But that day on the Damascus Road, he was blinded by the power of God. And for days, Saul couldn't see. You see, he had to blind Saul. He had to take Saul's eyesight away to keep him from becoming a victim of his own pride and self-deceit. You got to listen to me today. I like to say it this way. Before Jesus could bless Saul, he had to knock him down off of his high horse and blind him. That day, Saul got up off his knees. He was broken, but he was blessed. He was a different man. God had to blind him before he could bless him. Oh, listen to me today. Sometimes God has to break you before he can bless you. I believe that into each life there comes a moment when God's voice breaks through the clamor in your mind. A moment when, like Paul, you hear in your heart that unmistakable, irresistible sound of the Savior's voice. I can never forget when it happened to me. That day when God knocked me down off of my high horse. I can never forget that day when the Holy Spirit got a hold of my life. I was headed in the wrong direction. But suddenly, I was struck down by the power and love of God. My mind was invaded by the iridescent, powerful presence of Jesus. I want you to know that is the greatest experience you can ever have. When all of a sudden, God walks into a room, the molecular makeup of the room changes, and you feel a presence that just fills up your spirit and your soul. Turn my whole life around. That day on the Damascus Road, Paul surrendered his life to the power of Jesus. And from the record of his own testimony, he was never the same again. Out there on the Damascus Road, Paul was blessed, church, with a revolutionary insight on an old theological concept called grace. You see, for the first time, Paul no longer trusted in his formal education. He no longer trusted his orthodox theological preparation. No longer did he trust in his ethnicity or his way of life. No longer did he trust in his diet or his pedigree, not even his proud ancestry or his family lineage. You know how we can do. I'm a fifth generation. Huh? After his conversion, Paul understood that grace eclipses all family advantages. And in the end, grace is the only advantage you're going to need. But there was still much more about grace that Paul had to learn. And if you have your Bibles with me, turn with me to the book of 2 Corinthians. Are you praising God today for his goodness in your life? Turn with me to the book of 2 Corinthians chapter 12. This blew my mind. I hope it encourages you today, because some of you are going through this. 2 Corinthians chapter 12. In this scripture, Paul writes to the believers in verse 1 in Corinth. He tells them of a rare and wonderful spiritual privilege that was granted to him. Verse 1, Paul says, "It is not expedient for me, doubtless, to glory. I will come to visions and revelations of the Lord." Stay with me today. Paul said in verse 2, "I knew a man in Christ above 14 years ago. Are you reading with me? Whether in the body, I cannot tell, or whether out of the body, I cannot tell. God knoweth, such a one caught up to the third heaven." Church, listen carefully. Listen to this word that Paul speaks here. And if you listen carefully, you will see that Paul is trying to be humble. He's really talking about himself. And he says, "I knew a man," huh? "in Christ about 14 years ago, whether in the body," he's trying to be careful. He didn't even present himself as the one who had been caught up to heaven. Church, many theologians believe that Paul was really figuratively and literally talking about himself. And look at verse 3. "And I knew such a man, whether in the body or out of the body, I cannot tell. God knoweth. How that he was what?" He was what? "Caught up" where? "Into paradise and heard unspeakable words which it is not lawful for a man to utter. According to his own testimony, brothers and sisters, Paul says that he was caught up in vision beyond the first heaven. He was caught up to which heaven? Which heaven? The third heaven. In other words, he was saying, "I was caught up in vision beyond the atmosphere." That is the heavens that you can see. "I was caught up," said Paul, "beyond the second heaven." That's, are you with me today? The first heaven is the heaven that you can see. But he said, "I was caught up beyond that. I was caught up beyond the second heaven, beyond the dark expanse of outer space, beyond the stars in the heavens." That's the second heaven. "Beyond the billions of miles where a spaceship cannot travel. I was caught up," said Paul, "past the second heaven, up into the third heaven, into that heaven where God's throne is set. I was caught up into the third heaven, the axis and focal point of the universe, that third heaven, the command center of the universe, where God reigns and angels sing his praises. I was caught up to the third heaven where cherubims and seraphims bow down before him, crying, 'Holy, holy, holy.' And in that third heaven," Paul says, "I heard things that I never heard before." Are you with me today? "I saw things of which I am not permitted to speak to you." Can't talk about it. "In the third heaven," said Paul, "I heard sounds and voices the likes of which men have never heard. I heard choirs of angelic hosts. In the third heaven, I heard things unspeakable, things beyond my power and ability to describe." In the third heaven, said Paul, "what I heard, no dialect on earth could ever describe." Yes. That while in the third heaven, he said, I recognized I was being permitted a favor not granted to sinful man. And I felt so blessed. Felt so privileged. It was better than anything I had experienced on earth. No wonder Paul says in 2 Corinthians 5:8, he says, we are confident, I say, and willing rather to be absent from the body and to be present with the Lord. Paul was not saying that death is preferable to life. People use that text at funerals to say that death is preferable to life. Because when you're absent in the body, they say you're present with the Lord. Isn't that amazing? All people who quote that text scared to die. Doesn't make sense. But Paul was speaking when he said that from the perspective of one who had been allowed to experience what it is like to be caught up in the third heaven. He said, man, I would rather be here than there. Paul said, as unbelievable, as marvelous as it may seem, I was permitted entrance in vision to the third heaven. I was permitted a rare glimpse

0: 12, 2 Corinthians chapter 12. You have it right there with you? Praise the Lord. He says in verse 4, how that he was caught up into paradise and heard what? Unspeakable words, which it is not lawful for a man to utter. Of such a one will I what?
1: Glory.
0: Glory. Whoa, Paul. Slow it down a minute, Paul. Paul says, about such a man, I am ready to boast. All right? And Yet of myself I will not glory, but in my infirmities. Now, which one is it, Paul? Paul says, I will not boast on my own, because I know my weaknesses. But if I wanted to boast, I would have reason to boast. Are you staying with me today? Paul says, I'm ready to boast, but I'm not going to boast. That's kind of like saying, I would tell you how handsome I am, but I won't. That's like saying, I would tell you how good looking I am, but I won't. And then look at verse 6. For though I would desire to glory, I shall not be a fool. I refrain from boasting because I don't want anybody to form too high an estimate of me. Now, which one is it, Paul? But even though, says Paul, I had no intention of boasting about what I heard and seen in the third heavens. Oh, God says, read it. Look at verse 6 again. For though I would desire to glory, I shall not be a fool, for I will say the truth. Paul says, even if I did glory, I'd still be speaking the truth. He said, if I did boast, I'll only be telling the truth. But now I forbear lest any man should think of me above that which he seeth me to be, or that he heareth of me. Listen, Paul is saying, even though it was never my plan to glory in this honor, look at what God did to me in verse 7. Lest I should be exalted above measure through the abundance of the revelations, there was given to me a thorn in the flesh, the messenger of Satan, to buffet me, lest I should be exalted above measure. In other words, Paul says, now he started off by saying, if I wanted to boast, I could boast, but I won't. And even if I did boast, I'd just be telling the truth. But because God knew that I had the desire to boast, he gave me a thorn in my flesh. God knows me better than I know myself. And because God knew I would be tempted to glory in what I saw, because God knew that I would be tempted to glory in this wonderful experience, lest I should become exalted above measure because of the abundance and magnificence of the revelations that were shown to me, God gave me a thorn in the flesh to keep me humble. Lest I should become lifted up because of pride or an account of what I had seen. Paul says a thorn in the flesh was given to me by God to keep the blessing God had given me from becoming the cause of my spiritual downfall. Woo. Woo. This thorn, says Paul, was given to protect me from myself. Woo. Are you listening to me today? It was given to me to keep me from spiritual pride, lest I should boast, lest I should be exalted, just so I would get, he knew I would probably get too puffed up beside myself. So God gave me this thorn in the flesh, as Paul, a messenger of Satan, to buffet and torment me and to keep me from exalting myself. Church, many theologians

have speculated as to what Paul's thorn in the flesh might have been. Some say he was crippled. Others say he walked with a limp. One theologian even suggests that when in Galatians 4:13, and if you have your Bible, turn with me there, Galatians 4:13. One theologian even suggests that when in Paul in Galatians 4:13, when he says, "You know how through infirmity of the flesh, I preached the gospel unto you at the first." Galatians 4:14, "And my temptation, the thorn in my flesh, which was where?" Galatians 4:14, "And my temptation, which was in my flesh, ye despised not, nor rejected, but received me as an angel of God, even as Christ Jesus." And then he says in verse 15, "Where is then the blessedness ye spake of? For I bear you record that if it had been possible, ye would have plucked out your own eyes and given them to me." So some theologians suggest that Paul's thorn was probably an affliction that affected his eyes, that he was either droopy-eyed or weepy-eyed. But what the thorn was, Paul says, God gave it to me to protect me from what caused my spiritual downfall in the first place, and that was pride. Church, whatever the thorn was, Paul says there came a moment when I couldn't take that thorn in my flesh anymore. Paul said, I decided I was going to talk to the Lord about this thorn. Huh? And look at verse 8. "For this thing I besought the Lord." Look at 2 Corinthians 12. Go back to 2 Corinthians verse 12. Paul says, "For this thing I besought the Lord." How many times? In other words, he said, "I asked the Lord to take away this burden. Two times I asked him to remove the thorn. But each time I asked the Lord about it, he remained silent. I asked him once. I asked him twice. But the third time I asked, God said to me," what? That's a nice way of saying, "I'm not taking it away, Paul. I'm not taking this thorn away." You remember? "I would boast, but I'm not going to boast. If I did boast," God said, "Wait a minute. You need a thorn. Paul, yes, you surrendered to me on the Damascus Road. But I know you, Paul. You need a thorn in your flesh. Paul, I'm not taking it away." Church, no matter how good we are, no matter how spiritual we are in each of our lives, God looks deep into our minds and our character. He knows our strengths and our weaknesses. He knows us better than we know ourselves. And because of our own propensities to some secret sin, God will place in your life a thorn in your flesh. Something that will make you not be so cute. Something that will make you not so desirable. Something that will make you not appear so gifted and intelligent. Some area in your life where you'll almost feel like God handed you a bad hand. Because you see, nobody has it all together. Nobody's perfect. And today the Lord is speaking to someone who you're wrestling with. An ailment. You want God to take it. But God says, "I know you. I'm not going to let you. You need this." Lord, but it's so painful. You need this. Lord, I want you to take it. You need it. But Lord, I know I won't get lifted up.

0: you know I'm not a very proud person. You know I'm not going to boast. I know you. You need this. For the Lord to get Paul to where he wanted him to be, he had to leave him in the fire, and he had to leave the thorn in the flesh. And now I ask you today, is there an ache? Is there an area where you don't quite have it all together? Now, whatever that is, I want you to ask God to help you accept it and believe that His grace will be sufficient for you. I want you to know, when you give it to Jesus, the point of your weakness will become the point of your strength.
1: 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I do hope you enjoyed the message entitled A Thorn in the Flesh. 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Again, the phone number, 301-577-6342. And you'll want to ask today for program number 302.
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3: 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Well, that's fine for you to believe, but that's not my truth. Or how about this one? There are no absolutes. But isn't truth an absolute? Stay tuned.
4: 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Truth is absolute because it's related to an absolute, the Creator.
5: This is Science, Scripture, and Salvation, a Creation Radio Journal. I'm Chris O'Brien with the Institute for Creation Research. What is truth? It's a question Pilate asked Jesus just before sentencing him to die on a cross. And the most important question to answer in every individual life. Jesus Christ, the embodiment of truth, fulfilled it by his life, death, resurrection, and by his word. In John 18:37 it says, "To this end was I born, and for this cause came I into the world, that I should bear witness unto the truth. Everyone that is of the truth heareth my voice." Then in John 14:6 it says, "I am the way, the truth, and the life. No man cometh unto the Father but by me." And finally in John 8:31 and 32 we read, "If ye continue in my word, then ye are my disciples indeed. And ye shall know the truth, and the truth shall make you free." Please join us for the next 15 minutes as we take a closer look at the truth. Bill Jack is involved in student evangelism and worldview training for Worldview Academy in Texas.
6: Wendell Phillips, an author, once wrote, "Truth is one forever absolute, but opinion is truth filtered through the moods, the blood, the disposition of the spectator." And that's exactly what we have today. We have all kinds of opinions about what is true, but there is really only one true truth. Opinions are much like warts. Everybody's had one. We all want to show them off, and really nobody else wants to see them. Who cares about my opinion? Who cares about your opinion? What we really need to care about is truth with a capital T. And unfortunately, this idea of there is no absolute truth has infiltrated even the Christian community.
5: Dr. Thomas Kindle is director of Reasons for Faith Ministries in Oregon.
7: When we talk about absolutes, we are, by definition, really talking about God, the Creator. because it's impossible to have absolutes without an absolute God. And that is the very insidious thing about the theory of evolution. It has tried so hard to get rid of God, and yet in so doing, although it gives man the excuse to do whatever he wants to do without feeling guilty or without feeling that he's going to be judged, the downside of getting rid of God is that you have no basis for morality whatsoever.
5: Ken Ham is executive director for Answers in Genesis, a creation science organization based in Kentucky.
8: Now, if you believe we're just a result of natural processes and that there's no God, there's no absolute authority, then look at it this way. Who owns us? Who sets the rules? Who decides right and wrong? Actually, the only way you can decide right and wrong is if there's an absolute who tells you what is right and what is wrong. Otherwise, it could be something for this person, something for another person. In other words, like the Bible says in the book of Judges concerning the Israelites, when they had no king, they had no absolute authority to tell them what to do, they all did what was right in their own eyes. In other words, it was just a matter of their own opinion.
5: What's missing is a reference point for truth and morality. Dr. Donald Chittick is director of Creation Compass in Oregon.
9: If we don't believe there is a creator with which outside of ourselves that is a reference point, then whatever might makes right, survival of the fittest, or just take a popular vote, whichever the majority is. So there are no absolutes. What's right for you may not be right for me. If, however, we have an outside ourselves system, which is our reference point, the creator, then right is right and wrong is wrong, and it's true for everyone. And in addition, if we have those absolutes, then every other person on the planet is the creator's property, so I have to treat the other person with respect. And that's a very exciting concept.
5: Dr. Kindel.
7: If there is no absolute authority who can say, I have made you, I know you better than you know yourself, I have made this universe, I know everything to the tiniest atom, to the tiniest subatomic particle, I have infinite knowledge, and therefore I can say with absolute certainty what is true and what is false, what is right and what is wrong. If you don't have an absolute authority to appeal to, who can reveal to us what is absolute right and wrong, then it all boils down to nothing but human opinion. As it said in the days of Judges in the Scripture, every man did what was right in his own eyes, and they often contradicted what they thought was right. But when you get rid of God and you have no ultimate authority you can appeal to, who has absolute infinite knowledge and therefore cannot be wrong, you're in this conundrum of just everybody's opinion.
5: Opinions change. The truth can't change, or it wouldn't be the truth. So how can anyone truly claim that there's no absolute truth? Bill Jack.
6: We need to understand when somebody says there are no absolutes, they are making an absolute statement. They cannot escape the fact that there are absolutes. They just do not want to accept the absolutes that are revealed in the Word of God. Everybody believes in something that is absolute. Everybody is a believer because everybody believes in something. Even the person who believes in nothing, well, he believes in something because he believes in nothing. Everybody is a believer. Everybody believes that there are things that are absolute to them and ultimately to the world. Everybody wants fairness. Well, why? Because it's a concept rooted in the truth of the Word of God. It cannot flow out of anything other than a revealed concept, a revealed truth. So we need to understand when people say, well, that's truth for you, or there are no absolutes, that they are making absolute statements, and they are adopting a foreign worldview to what has traditionally been the worldview of our culture. And it's a worldview that is pulling apart the fabric of our culture, and it will ultimately destroy our culture if we allow it to go unchallenged. We need to challenge the absolutes that the opposition holds, even when they say that they are totally tolerant and they will accept everything, because they don't.
5: Having a strong opinion or believing in something with all of your heart cannot change the truth. For instance, if God says he loves us, but we refuse to believe him, well, it doesn't change the fact that he does. Can anyone then escape the absolute truth of a God who created us? Dr. Chittick.
9: We live in the Creator's universe, whether we believe it or not. If I'm on top of a building and I say, I don't believe in the law of gravity, and jump off, I'll still be obeying that law of gravity. So we live in the Creator's universe, whether we acknowledge it or not. So no man, as the late Francis Schaeffer pointed out, no man can live, consistently live, with his non-absolute philosophical system. It comes in conflict with reality.
3: These beliefs foster massive confusion in moral choices, especially among our young people. Dr. Kindle.
7: See, our young generation has been living in this kind of hypocritical moral situation where they teach them in school there's really no basis to believe in God. Evolution is a fact. We don't need any supernatural agent. This is something that people might believe is a religious crutch, and that religious crutch is protected by the Constitution, but it's really not scientific. The brave, bold people take the facts and realize that there is no God, and therefore there is no basis for morality. So they teach them, on the one hand, that. Then they teach them, oh, by the way, we do expect you to live up to what basically is the Judeo-Christian morality. You shall not cheat. You shall not lie. You shall not steal. You shall not murder. Well, you know, that's right out of the Bible. And if we teach them on one hand, there's no basis for morality, and on the other hand, we want them to live up to this Judeo-Christian moral code, which everyone recognizes is the highest moral code we've ever had in history, the children aren't that foolish. They're going to realize, hey, there's no basis for that. You can't tell us we have to do that. That's just your opinion. And if you say the Bible isn't true and there is no God, why shouldn't we believe whatever we want to believe? Why do we have to submit to your rules?
3: School violence is one of the disastrous repercussions of this no absolutes belief system. Ken Ham.
8: As more and more of the education system is permeated with an evolutionary view and God is rejected and the Bible thrown out, and generations of students start thinking in terms of, I'm just an animal, there's no God, I'm a result of natural processes, eventually their whole worldview changes and they start acting more and more in accord with that foundation. And so eventually we get students who understand from their perspective then there's no purpose and meaning in life, and I'm just an animal, a sense of hopelessness and purposelessness, and eventually they act that out in a practical way. And that's why I believe we have increasing school violence.
3: Another sad consequence is teen suicide. Dr. Chittick.
9: If we pull away from absolutes, as I heard one medical doctor express it, what's one of the highest causes of death for teenagers? And I've asked this question, same answer back, suicide. Well, why? Because the young people are putting it together. They're being taught that they've come from an animal, which came from goo in the ocean, which came from a Big Bang, which came from nowhere. They came from nowhere. They're going nowhere. So why put up with all the pain? Why not end it all? So it has serious consequences, and the people who believe in no absolutes, they're just junk. I mean, who are we? We're just a pile of chemicals.
3: And there are other problems. Ken Ham.
8: The fact that's why we have increasing abortion and homosexual behavior and lawlessness and euthanasia and suicide, all of these things that are happening in our culture are a direct result of the erosion of the foundation that gives a basis for absolutes, that is, the Word of God, being replaced by a foundation that's man-centered, that says life is natural processes, it's man who determines truth, there is no absolute authority who is truth to tell us what to do and what's right and what's wrong. And so eventually the whole culture starts changing, and now we see today the moral issues that confront us, but really it's a foundational issue as to why these exist.
3: But belief in a creator changes everything. Dr. Kindle.
7: There is accountability. There is a higher power to whom man will someday stand in judgment. And there is a higher power who can give us moral guidance. The reason God has the moral right to be the leader is simply because he does exist, he did create us, and foremost because he is the only one in the universe who has in infinite perfection, everything that we have in imperfection. We have imperfect knowledge, he has infinitely perfect knowledge. We have imperfect righteousness, he has infinitely perfect righteousness, and has demonstrated that with the death of his own son. We don't have the perfection of love, but God has demonstrated his infinitely perfect love in giving his own son for us. And because he does exist and has demonstrated his existence and his perfection in wisdom and in love and in righteousness, that gives him the moral right to call the shots and tell us what is right and what is wrong. And if people reject that, they have to realize that if they don't acknowledge the absolutes of God now, they will have to acknowledge his absolutes.

0: and his existence later. But those who reject absolutes, unfortunately, are going to face an absolute final judgment, and it will be absolutely certain that they are guilty. How much better to have the absolute sacrifice of Christ on your side, which will absolutely cleanse you from sin and guilt forever and give you eternal life.
1: As our program comes to a close, we hope that you've been encouraged. It's our desire at ICR to show that the Bible can be trusted, both historically and scientifically, and to give facts that will build your faith. As Christians, we need to understand the scientific basis for our beliefs. We pray that this program will aid you in your discovery of science and the Bible.
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3: Just how fast can a fossil develop? 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
4: How long does it take to make a fossil? Would you believe that when the correct natural conditions are duplicated in the laboratory, the process only takes a few days to get underway? Anything that was once alive can become a fossil. Bone, hair, feathers, even cloth can fossilize. However, the conditions must be just right or the candidate simply decays. And this is what happens to most things that were once alive. To become fossilized, the candidate for fossilization has to be protected from air and other things that would cause decay. Then, the original once living molecules are replaced by molecules of silica before they can decay. We are often given the idea that it takes millions of years for something to be fossilized. Scientists who believe in creation have never accepted that because they do not believe that the world is that old. Now, new research into how long things take to fossilize show that the believers in a young creation were right. Scientists made the discovery while they were studying fossilized silk fabric from a human burial site. They discovered if copper was buried with the person, the copper atoms could be washed into the silk by water and begin to deposit within the fiber. The result was a fossil that even showed the details of the original threads in the cloth. In lab tests, researchers found that it only takes a few days for a considerable amount of copper to deposit in the silk. The truth is, you could be older than the fossil.
5: 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And be sure to join us next time for another Creation Moment, proclaiming evidence of God's truth.
6: This is Max McLean. Where can you hear one of the most intense and dramatic stories in the Bible? Right here and right now. Listen to the Bible from Mark 5. When Jesus got out of the boat, a man with an evil spirit came from the tombs to meet him. This man lived in the tombs, and no one could bind him anymore, not even with a chain. For he'd often been chained hand and foot, but he tore the chains apart and broke the irons on his feet. No one was strong enough to subdue him. Night and day among the tombs in the hills, he would cry out and cut himself with stones. When he saw Jesus from a distance, he ran and fell on his knees in front of him. He shouted at the top of his voice, "What do you want with me, Jesus, Son of the Most High God? Swear to God that you won't torture me." But Jesus said to him, "Come out of this man, you evil spirit." Then Jesus asked him, "What is your name?" "My name is Legion, for we are many." And he begged Jesus again and again not to send them out of the area. A large herd of pigs was feeding on a nearby hillside. The demons begged Jesus, "Send us among the pigs, allow us to go into them." He gave them permission,
7: And the evil spirits came out and went into the pigs. The herd, about 200, rushed down the steep bank into the lake and were drowned.
6: Those tending the pigs ran off and reported this in the town and countryside, and the people went out to see what had happened. When they came to Jesus, they saw the man who had been possessed by the legion of demons sitting there, dressed, and in his right mind. And they were afraid. Those who had seen it told the people what had happened to the demon-possessed man, and told about the pigs as well. Then the people began to plead with Jesus to leave their region. As Jesus was getting into the boat, the man who had been demon-possessed begged to go with him. Jesus did not let him, but said, "Go home to your family. Tell them how much the Lord has done for you and how he has had mercy on you." So the man went away and began to tell in the Decapolis how much Jesus had done for him. And all the people were amazed. From Mark 5, listen to the Bible. It's great for the soul.
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9: Today's passage comes from Daniel chapter 5, and we're going to read verse 7. It says, "The king cried aloud to bring in the astrologers, the Chaldeans, and the soothsayers. And the king spoke, saying to the wise men of Babylon, 'Whoever reads this writing and tells me its interpretation shall be clothed with purple and have a chain of gold around his neck, and he shall be the third ruler in the kingdom.'" You know, power is something that very few people are willing to part with, particularly if you're the supreme ruler of the world's largest empire. Autocrats typically spend most of their careers trying to curtail the power of other people and are constantly watching for power grabs or political coups carried out by underlings. In the end, Joseph Stalin was consumed by paranoia, and Saddam Hussein is rumored to have slept in different locations every night and used body doubles to keep his actual location a secret. But as the devil himself puts it in the story of Job, "All that a man has, he will give for his life." On the final night of his reign, Belshazzar was willing to give away half of the kingdom if someone could read the writing on the wall. Right up to the moment it appeared, he figured he had a pretty firm grip on his kingdom. The Persian army parked outside the city walls didn't worry him, and apparently the predictions given to Nebuchadnezzar that the Babylonian Empire would eventually fall, well, those didn't bother him either. But when a finger from God appeared and started to write mysterious words on the wall, his whole world collapsed. Was it really possible that he was about to lose it all? "Whoever tells me what this means," he says in a moment of desperation, "I'll make you third most powerful ruler in the kingdom." In reality, he was offering place only to himself, because Belshazzar was actually the second most powerful man in the empire, a vice regent sitting in for his father who was out of town. Third place was all he had to offer. It's hard to imagine under any other circumstances that the king would be so willing to give power away in a world where power was your passport to the top of the social and economic ladder. But when your life is on the line, you suddenly become willing to put things in perspective. You suddenly realize that your life is worth almost any price. So today, why not take some notes from the diary of Belshazzar and ask yourself what you'd suddenly be willing to part with if your life actually depended on it? What would you trade for one more year, or one more month, or one more day of life? If you can figure that out, you have a real shot at building a life with great priorities, because you've suddenly figured out what the gift of life is really worth. And if you can live without it to save your life, you should probably ask yourself if you really need it now, because people with great priorities will tell you it's just a better way to live.

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2: In Galatians chapter 5, verse 9, Paul wrote that a little leaven leavens the whole lump. Leaven in the Bible is a symbol of sin. And what Paul is saying is that a little sin in your life can ruin you. It can ruin everything that you're trying to accomplish, and it can ruin your soul. It reminds me of something that happened to my wife and I about 4 years ago. We walked into our house in California, and we, after being gone for 10 days, and we had the horror of discovering that our ceiling in our living room had completely collapsed, and water was all over the house. It had destroyed the piano, it had destroyed our some of our cabinets, and just did a lot of damage. And what had happened was, while we were gone, there was a pipe up in the attic, and I've got the pipe, I saved it. And there was a little elbow right here that froze. And here you can see it, maybe this little tiny hole. The water came out of this little hole, and because we were gone for 10 days, it flooded the attic, and then the roof caved in, the ceiling caved in, and it destroyed a lot of our property. Thankfully, we had insurance, which covered about $45,000 worth of destruction. And anyway, it just reminds me how much damage something very small can do in a house and in a life. Paul says in Galatians 5:9 that a little leaven can leaven the whole lump. Let's not play with sin, even little sins, even the small sins. We need to give them up, let them go, let them drop, and let Jesus take them out of our lives. Eve just took a little bite, and that's how we got into this mess. May Jesus impress us to give him every sin so that we don't hold on to anything, even the small sins, so we can live completely for our Lord.
3: I remember as a kid picking up an apple and wondering if I could throw it as far as an outbuilding on the neighbor's property. I was rather astonished by the velocity with which the small green missile departed my hand. And I watched with horror as it sped with remarkable accuracy directly towards the windows on that building. With a crack, it rocketed into the narrow frame separating two panes of glass. That was dumb. I even thought to myself, what was I thinking? In Proverbs 4:26, the wise man says, "Ponder the path of your feet and let all your ways be established." Think about your actions, Solomon says. Think before you say it, before you go there, before you buy it, before you break it. Think before you walk away from God or stop going to church. Think it through. When you do, outcomes will be dramatically different. I'm John Bradshaw for It Is Written.
4: Do you know Christians who are a walking contradiction? Well, in some ways, that's each one of us. But we're going to talk about this in great detail today in just 2 minutes. I'm Christine Wurtzen. You're listening to Daughters of Promise. Jesus said to the Pharisees, "Didn't Moses give you a law? Yet none of you keeps it. So why are you looking for an opportunity to kill me?" The Pharisees had been criticizing Jesus for healing on the Sabbath and other things as well. They didn't recognize him as the Son of God, and in their blindness they rose up and passed judgment. They thought way too highly of themselves. Jesus pointed out to them that they were a contradiction. He tells them, they love to quote Moses and the prophets, but they don't keep the law that Moses passed down to them. Now this had to be an eye-opener. What law of Moses were they breaking? It was, "Thou shalt not kill." You see, at every turn, they were plotting to kill Jesus. He knew that, and their hypocrisy was clearly evident. Scripture has a lot to say about passing judgment on others when I have not taken the time to take care of the log in my own eye. When I stand on a soapbox to wag a finger about someone else but I'm guilty myself for the same sin, I am a walking contradiction. Oftentimes, what I despise most in others is my own blind spot. Is there any ground for an unbeliever to say of me today? You know, you may say that you love the Bible, but ironically, you're the one breaking it every day when you do this or that. Oh, may it not be. The point is not to be perfect, but to be one who gives a good faith effort toward being like Jesus. When I fail, I need to see my sin, apologize where it is called for, and then live before Jesus with a tender heart about my offenses. For Daughters of Promise, I'm Christine Wurtzen.
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7: Are you being treated unfairly? Are others unkind? Can you just not catch a break? Hello, I'm Chuck Swindoll. 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It's just the end of a chapter. Can you hope long enough for the next page to see God at work to carry you through? 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Two final words. Think about them. 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
4: Now a look at your morning weather on Janesville Christian Talk Radio. Hazy sunshine today with a high near 91 and lows around 66. Partly sunny with thunderstorms tomorrow with a high of 89 and lows around 72. For your Sunday, partly sunny with thunderstorms with a high near 89 and lows around 61. And for Monday, intermittent clouds with a high near 86 and lows around 64. That's your morning weather on Janesville Christian Talk Radio.
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10: As fathers, our biological hardwiring is set to fix. We see our child struggling with a math problem, fumbling with their shoelaces, or facing a social conflict in the playground. 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We want to be the hero. We want to be the protector who soothes the path and removes the pain. We think we're being good dads. We think we're showing them love. But what if our help is actually an act of sabotage? Every time we step in too early, we steal the win from our children. We take away the moment where they realize they are capable, resilient, and resourceful. When we remove the obstacle, we inadvertently send a message, I don't think you can handle this without me. 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So, how are we supposed to just bypass our fixing nature, and how are we supposed to know when it's appropriate for us to do so? 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We will continue the program.
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10: Greetings, everyone. Thank you so much for joining me and my son and co-host, Isaac.
12: Hello, everyone. Welcome to the Fatherhood Challenge.
10: Today, we are also joined by our guest, Jody Hill. Jody is a confidence coach and an expert in child development who helps parents move from the rescuer to the resource. She's here to show us how to pivot our fatherhood strategy, moving from fixing the problem to forming the child. Jody, welcome to the Fatherhood Challenge.
13: Hey, guys. Thank you so much for having me. I absolutely love what you guys are doing on this podcast, and I'm so glad to be here.
10: Jody, the first question burning on my mind and probably the minds of listeners is, how in the world did you get the passion to become a confidence coach? There has to be a story. What is that story?
13: So it really began when I was going through a really tough challenge when my kids were young. So I went through a divorce, and my youngest was 2, and I had a 3-year-old, an almost 5-year-old, and an almost 7-year-old. So really little children. And the divorce at this point was inevitable. And what really got me started on this journey was hearing these divorce statistics about children. Like, children of divorced homes will be like X, Y, Z. And it was so negative. And I was like, okay, I see this as the reality. And this is something that's really hard that I'm going to have to navigate my children through. And yet it doesn't have to be their demise. And this is also life, right? Like, life is going to have really hard things, and it's going to have challenges. So I was, you know, asking myself, how can I raise children who are confident, who are capable, and who can thrive through life's challenges? And that is really what started me on this journey. And of like seeing, okay, what tools do I have? Do I need to get? Do I need to learn to really equip my children? And that's what led me to my messaging and writing a book on this, because as I was learning these resources and tools, I knew that it was so powerful for other parents to grasp this as well. So that is what started me on my journey.
10: Really cool. And it turned into a book as well. We're definitely going to have to talk about that more later on in the episode. We often tell ourselves that we're stepping in to save them from frustration or failure. What is the long-term cost of safety that a child pays when they never have to navigate a difficult moment alone?
13: Yeah. And that is such a great question, because, you know, as parents, most of us love our children. I think it's safe to say that. And so we want to protect our children from being hurt, being sad, from harm, and we can't do that, right? We can't do that. Because if we put them in this bubble growing up, when they get out into the real world, what in the world are they going to do, because we haven't equipped them? And I think that's what's so important about like this first strategy that we're talking about that is in my book, and it's about being our children's champion and not their savior. So I love this quote. I don't know if you've heard of this doctor. His name is Daniel Amen. And I was like, oh my gosh, this is so powerful. He says, if you do too much for your kids, you build your self-esteem by stealing theirs. Mm. Let that sit there for a moment. So
10: I have to process that.
12: Whoa.
13: Right? If you do too much for your kids, you build your self-esteem by stealing theirs.
10: I can almost hear somebody there reacting, saying, wait a minute, isn't that harsh parenting?
12: It does kind of make sense, though. Like, when you listen, like, when you hear it, it does kind of make sense.
13: Yeah. And here's the thing is, like, Jonathan, I'm assuming you're the same way. But, I mean, Isaac, you will not know until you're a father, like, how much we love our children. Like, we love our children so much. And it's easy for us to want to just step in and do things for them. You know, my daughter, for example, she was learning how to tie her shoes, and it was time to get out the door. 4 littles, you know, a lot's going on. It's a big effort to get kids out. And so I come across her and she is crying, and I quickly assess the situation, and I realize that, oh, she is upset because she's trying to tie her shoes and she can't do it. So I'm a loving mom. I love my kids. I want to help them. I often do help them. And my knee-jerk reaction in that situation would be, what? I would come in and tie her shoes, right?
10: Yep.
13: It stops the crying. It stops the upset. I get

0: to be the savior and help her, which I love helping my kids. And then we get out the door on time, which I love being on time, right? I value that. So anyway, so here I am, like, I have the situation of, okay, I can swoop in and rescue her, or this can be a learning opportunity where I can encourage her and empower her to do this on her own. And I chose the latter. Luckily, now I have a great story of how I did this right for my book, because there are many stories where I did do it right. But I come alongside her, and first I just empathize with her, right? First I'm like, oh man, I see you're really frustrated. It looks like you're trying to tie your shoe. Is that what's frustrating? And she's like, yes. I was like, I get that. I was like, I remember trying to tie my own shoes and I didn't get it right all the time either. And I totally get that. Right. So one, that helps soothe her, right? Meet her where she's at. And then secondly, so what we do moving forward is, I was like, would you like me to show you how to tie your shoe again? And would you like to do it? She's like, yes. So I show her how to do it. Then I untie it and then I let her walk through the process. I'm right there guiding her. I'm not like, see ya. I'm right there. And she ties her shoe, like, so pumped, right? She's excited. I'm excited. Such a win. And now she has the confidence knowing that, hey, I know I can tie my shoes. I did it once already. And she probably did it a couple times before that, when, you know, when we were practicing and learning. And so now she has this confidence in her. And something that I think is so important is, like, challenging opportunities for our kids, they become powerful opportunities to instill confidence in them. That's how they learn. And that's how they grow. It's hard for us, but it's so valuable for them. And so that's what I mean, where it's like, we get to champion them and not save them and rescue them from hard things.
1: So let's back up a little bit. There's something I want to key in on, if, and make sure I heard correctly. Your daughter actually didn't want you to tie her shoe for her. She actually wanted to tie her own shoe. She just wanted you to walk her through the steps as she did it herself.
0: Yeah, she's in this situation where she doesn't remember how to do it. And it's so easy for her to take the messaging of, like, oh, I'm not smart, I can't do this, right? And so I gave her the choice. And I mean, honestly, sometimes my children just want me to do it for them. And that's when I get to stand by them and be their cheerleader. Like, I've had my younger son before trying to do something. He's like, this is too hard. And I'm like, dude, I was like, you can do hard things. I've seen you try again and again at things, and I know you can do this. So sometimes they want me to show them, and sometimes they just want me to do it for them. And I'm like, you got this, dude. I will be here. I'll be your cheerleader. I will champion you, and you've got this.
2: You know, that actually kind of reminded me of something similar to the situation. It wasn't, it wasn't exactly the situation. It was a bit more different from that. I remember one time, we were at our public pool, and I remember I went off the highest dive that we have there, and it was kind of, and it was kind of similar to the situation. And my only goal, and this was a 14, it was 14 feet deep, since you were diving from a really high diving board.
0: Jeez.
2: So it was 14 feet deep. And my only goal was just to get to the bottom of it. And I remember my dad.
0: Or to make it out alive.
2: Yeah. I remember a couple of times I was just barely in breath when I came up. But anyway.
0: Wow.
2: I remember my dad was there on the side of the pool, and I kept on. And every time I jumped up, I went all the way down, and I tried to get to the bottom, but when I came back up, he kept on saying, you're almost there. You almost hit the bottom almost every time. I mean, I didn't accomplish my goal that day, and I still haven't, but, I mean, it was just kind of cool.
0: When you came up and your dad was saying those words to you, like, how did that make you feel?
2: Confident. It made me feel confident because, like, I know that I'm almost there. I just know that I just need to jump maybe just a bit higher, or maybe just...
0: Yeah.
2: Kind of just make my body a bit more aerodynamic.
0: Yeah. And how would you have felt if your dad instead was like, I can't believe you're not getting it. Why don't you just try harder? Like, how would that make you feel?
2: Oh, jeez. That'd be discouraging, I guess I could say.
0: Yeah, that's one way to put it, right? Like, totally just... I mean, when we have energy and like confidence in ourselves, we feel like we can keep doing it and keep trying it. But then it's just speaking like so negatively to us. Like, for me personally, when that happens, like, it just feels like the life is sucked out of me, and it just feels so defeating.
2: Yeah.
0: Yeah. And I know you're going to get it. I'm excited to hear when you do. Have you done it yet since then?
2: Nope.
0: Okay.
2: but
0: let me know when.
2: What are the physical or emotional tells a dad should look for in himself that signal he's about to overstep and steal the struggle?
0: Ooh, that's a really good question. I think it's really important. Well, I think one is just to pay attention to yourself, right? Like, pay attention to your body, pay attention to what's going on with you. And I think many men and women, I mean, humans, I think can do a better job of checking in with themselves. And so what I would ask is, what is your, like, in that moment, like, you see your child struggling or something, like, in that moment, what is going on for you? Because sometimes the reason that we step in is because of a selfish motivation. Yeah, it may be because we want to feel good about ourselves for, like, you know, helping our children. But as fathers and as mothers, like, but I'll speak to the fathers, like, as fathers, there may be something from our childhood that is creating us to, like, overreact in situations. So, like, let me create a hypothetical example. Okay. Say your son's on the baseball team and he is, like, swinging and he is, like, striking out, or say he's at practice, right? And he keeps striking out. And maybe that was a part of your story where you felt in baseball or in a certain sport that you were not good enough. And so here you are, you're observing your son and you feel like your own childhood is being reenacted through your son. And you're like, he's going to fail. He's not going to do it right. He's going to feel like a failure the rest of your life, which is how you may have felt, but it doesn't mean that's true for your son. So you want to swoop in, step in, tell him all the ways how to do it, swing for him, show him all the things, which that stuff is helpful, right? It's so helpful to have someone to show you and guide you. But the motive is different, right? If the motive is you showing up as a dad out of your own insecurities and putting those on your son, the energy around that is going to be so different, as opposed to just working through the healing of your own childhood, right? So you can just be present with your son and encourage him and show him from a healthier place. So I'm not sure if that makes sense, but I think it's just so important for the dad to check in with himself on the feelings that he has coming up, so he can then approach his son in a healthy way that equips him how to do it moving forward, as opposed to trying to rescue him and just swoop him out of the discomfort and avoid, you know, hurtful, but it's what the dad is making up about that based on his own experience. Does that make sense?
2: Yeah, somewhat. Also, another part that kind of makes sense there was sometimes it just feels good to just take down your own to just take care of your own problems without someone having to come in and just kind of like take care of it for you. Like, you kind of just like that kind of like that sense of victory in you. Like, you just overcome, yeah. Overcome something.
0: Yeah, 100%. And we rob that of our children. I remember seeing some friends and they had a daughter maybe a year and a half old, and she had fallen into a basket and she was trying to get out and she was like fussing, like, help, help. And the dad just stood there and he encouraged her. He was like, you can do it. Put your arm here, push yourself out. And she struggled a little bit and then she did it and she got the biggest smile on her face ever. And then she was like, again? And then she went back in the basket because she wanted that experience again, because it was so powerful for her. Like, it was so good for her to do that and that have that so feeling cool. of accomplishment, right? Yeah, the coolest thing ever. And so we rob our children of that when we step in and do things for them. We can be there to cheer them on, champion them. But if we take that away from them, then what are they missing out on?
1: So what I'm hearing out of this is there really is no shortcut to doing your inner work. You got to do your inner work or this just isn't going to work well.
0: Yeah. It's really important as parents. You know, we can't teach our children, for example, to be kind if we're not being kind. We can't teach our children how to self-regulate if we don't know how to do that, because our kids pick up on what we show them. We model for them of how they become. I mean, Jonathan, I'm sure you can resonate where, like, I see my kids maybe like do something and I'm like, dang it, they learned that from me. Like, no, some things I'm really proud of, but other things I'm not proud of, because they pick up on what we are modeling for them. And so it's so important for us to, yes, do our own work so we can be our best for our

0: it can be so hard to jump in with our two cents and be like, oh, nope, nope, nope, to the left, a little more, and just whatever they're doing, right? But like, let them know you're there and be there for them and just be quiet. Don't like give up and then walk away in another room, right? Just show them that you are going to be there and going to be present and you are willing to help and offer solutions when they need it. And these little moments like this, I mean, they start when our kids are super young, right? And if we can show that we are there to support them and encourage them when they're there and ready to ask for help, if we can do that in these little moments, that will carry on through adulthood and through, you know, through the teenage years and as they get older.
1: I know that you had some examples from your own experience with your daughter, but instead of saying, let me do that for you, what are three phrases a dad could use to encourage his child while still letting them hold the reins?
0: I would say like my number one phrase that I would use in this example is you can do hard things. And that just shows your child, like, I can do this.
1: I like that one.
0: Yeah. Like that's all they need to know. Like that's all we need to say is like, you can do hard things or I believe in you. Or you can also bring up a situation where they did try and it was really hard, but they kept at it and they did it again. And so you can also say something like, hey, I have seen that when you try hard, not try hard enough, but when you work at it and keep going at it, that you'll eventually get it. You've got this. And that can just be the fuel that they need.
1: When a child is truly stuck and spiraling, how does a dad provide the smallest amount of help possible to get them moving again without taking over the entire task?
0: Great question. So this is what I would say to that. The best way to help them in that scenario is, again, not to rescue them with the task, but actually to help their emotions. So when a child is super frustrated, they're completely dysregulated, right? Like, so my daughter, for example, she was crying and so upset. And so like the knee-jerk reaction to like help her not cry and be upset is just to do something for her. But have you ever tried to do something for a child, like they're really upset about something and you swoop in and you do it really fast and they're still upset? You're like, dude, why are you still upset? I just fixed this problem for you, right? So what's going on is they are mentally completely dysregulated. So it's when their brain shuts down and like logic can't enter. So they can't think of like, oh, my problem was tying my shoe. Now my shoe is solved. So now I can complete getting ready to go out the door with my mom. Like that's like their brain can't even comprehend that, right? And to remind parents, like children's brains don't even fully develop till they're around 21. So, right. So you really are dealing with a little child. This is what I would recommend. Is one, like I did with my daughter with her shoe, meet them where they're at. So your kid is really frustrated about something. Just be like, oh man, I see that you are really frustrated. You want to tell me more about that? Sometimes they're so frustrated that they can't even tell you about it. And just like empathize with them. Like, dude, I get that. There was something frustrating me today. And I totally get how you're feeling. Once you've got a calm kid, then you can revisit the problem of what's going on with them. So that is what I would recommend to do in those moments is do what you can to just help your child calm down. And then at that point, then you guys can, you know, tackle the challenge together.
1: Okay, you're making this very, very doable because what a lot of dads are reacting to isn't so much the child having difficulty with the task. It's the child's emotional reaction to having difficulty with the task. We're reacting to the emotions. And then most dads from there split into two different categories. We're either irritated at the child's reaction and annoyed by it, or we are really pulled in by it. So I love how what you're clarifying is the best thing to do is sit with the child's emotions. You want to help them overcome the task, sit with their emotions, sit with them with the emotions.
0: Yeah. And I can see as dads, and I'm generalizing here, so hang out with me, but I'm seeing as dads that many dads may have not gotten that from their own father. Because I think that there has been a trend or a way of being that it's like, man up, suck it up, don't cry, don't have feelings, don't have emotions, just shut it all down and do the job and be a man. And I think that message is so destructive because God created us all with feelings and emotions. And those are signs that

0: something's going on. And so I can see how a father could see a son as being weak because he's getting angry or frustrated at something that should be so simple. But that's the messages that he received from his own dad, is like, you shouldn't be frustrated. Just get it done. Don't be upset and do it. So 100%, like, it really requires, you know, the awareness and just sitting with your son in the challenges that they have. And then when you can create that space, safe space for your son, then that is a kind of father-son relationship that other parents want, because the dad has created a safe place for his son to go and not know all the answers and be frustrated and want his dad's help. And then that'll carry on through the rest of his life.
1: Another perspective in this is generational. So for example, I'm Gen X. Mm-hmm. We are stereotyped as the latchkey kids. And I literally was a latchkey kid. I went home from school. I let myself in the house. And if I was hungry, wow, I had to cook my own food and be responsible for doing my own homework, because my mom was off working. To add insult to injury, I grew up without a father in the home. So if I didn't suck it up and do something and get something done, it didn't get done. Gen Xers that grew up in that type of an environment have a very low tolerance for, as we would say, whiners or complainers or people like, so sometimes Gen Xers can fall to the annoyance side of the spectrum when the child struggles with that and empathy becomes a challenge.
0: That makes sense. Yeah.
2: When a dad successfully steps back and lets his child win their own battle, what does that do to the father-child bond in the long run?
0: That strengthens the connection, because what that is telling what a father is telling his child in that moment is that he believes in them. And Isaac, when your dad says to you, son, I believe in you, like, do you feel awesome or do you feel like poop?
2: Awesome, for sure.
0: Yeah. And so when fathers get to step back and show their sons that they believe in them, like, that is so empowering. And that, and then that confidence that a son has when his father speaks over him like that, you know, like I've said before, it just carries with him and empowers him through life, knowing that his dad loves him and supports him and believes that he can do it. Like, you just can't go wrong.
1: Okay, Jody, here's the part we've been waiting for. You offer a free confidence boosters and busters guide for dads in the audience. How can dads get this free guide and find your website to learn more and get more resources?
0: So the best place to find me is online on Instagram. It's just at Jody Hill Parenting. That's my handle. For the parents who are listening, for the dads, like, I've got this for you. If you go to podcast.itsjodyhill.com, I have my first superpower strategy that is in my book. It's on audio. It's an audio or PDF format. And then I also give my top confidence boosters and busters. So it's the top confidence things that you can do for your sons, for your daughters to increase their confidence, and then also things that as a parent you may inadvertently be hindering their confidence, just like we talked about earlier, right? Rescuing them out of oftentimes good intentions, but it's actually hindering their confidence. So I have the top boosters and the busters that parents often do.
1: And just to make things easier, if you go to thefatherhoodchallenge.com, that's thefatherhoodchallenge.com. And if you go to this episode, you're looking for the episode called Why Helping Sabotages Your Child's Confidence. Why Helping Sabotages Your Child's Confidence. So if you go to this episode, look right below the episode description. I will have all of the links and resources that Jody mentioned posted right there for your convenience.
2: As we close, what is your challenge to dads listening now?
0: Watch your words. Use them wisely, because they will dictate your child's future. This is why it's so important. Our relationship with our Heavenly Father is heavily influenced by our relationship with our earthly father. And so I truly believe that this is why our fathers are under attack, whether that be through addictions or childhood trauma or whatever, because the enemy knows if he can get to the father, he can impact his children under them, and it can sway them from a relationship with our Heavenly Father, which is the only way that we can survive through life, right? Like, we need a relationship with Jesus. And so that is why I believe that fathers are under attack more than even the women are, because

0: they can change that perspective. And so I just want to encourage, like, you, Jonathan and Isaac, like, what you guys are doing is so powerful. And for the fathers who are listening now, I encourage you to get the help and get the healing and attach to any resources that help you be a better man, which will impact your fatherhood, which will impact your children and their relationship with the Lord.
1: We've had an amazing conversation with Jody Hill. And if there's one thing that we've learned, it's that our children's confidence isn't something we give them. It's something they earn through very hard struggles that we actually are wanting to protect them from. As dads, we have to realize that our help has a price tag. Every time we tie the shoe, solve the math problem, or jump in to defend them in a social spat, we might be buying a moment of peace, but we are selling a piece of the earth. Your child doesn't need a hero to solve their problems. They need a sentinel dad to watch them solve their own. Tonight, when you see that look of frustration in your child's face, try sitting on your hands. Give them the gift of the struggle. A huge, huge thank you to Jody Hill for challenging our rescue reflex. Until next time, stay durable, stay restrained, and remember that the strongest kids are built in the moments where you had the courage to let them try. We'll see you in the next episode.
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1: In his book, The Wounded Healer, Henry Nouwen retells a tale from ancient India. In the old story, four royal brothers decided each to master a special. Time went by and the brothers met to reveal what they had learned. "I've mastered a science," said the first, "by which I can take simply a bone of some creature and create the flesh that goes with it." "I," said the second one, "know how to grow that creature's skin and hair. If there is flesh on the bones, I can add the rest." And the third said, "And I am able to create its limbs if I have flesh and the skin and the hair." "And I," concluded the fourth, "know how to give life to that creature if its form is complete." Thereupon, the bragging brothers went into the jungle to find a bone so they could demonstrate their specialties. As fate would have it, the bone they found was a lion's bone. One added flesh to the bone, the second grew hair and hide, and the third completed it with matching limbs. And then the fourth gave the lion life. Shaking its mane, the ferocious beast arose and jumped on its creators, killed them all, and vanished contentedly into the jungle. The point of this story is that we too have the capacity to create what can turn and devour us. Goals and dreams can consume us. Possessions and property are great, but they can turn and destroy us unless we first seek God's kingdom and righteousness and allow Him to breathe into what we make of life. Welcome to Scripture Pursuit. I'm Glenn Russell, your host. We're continuing our new series about stewardship. Now, that's not a word we use a lot today, but it really means managing life and its resources. And we're so glad that you've joined us for our Bible discussion on today's topic entitled, "I See, I Want, and I Take." I'm so glad to have two special guests with us here. First of all, Kim Pichot. Kim, tell us a little bit about your background. Welcome to Scripture Pursuit.
2: Thank you. I'm a hodgepodge. I'm a marketing professor here at Andrews University. I taught here in the 90s, left for 19 years and came back, and am loving the experience being back teaching in the School of Business. And I deal with this because I teach consumer behavior. And my students spend quite a bit of time talking about what their role will be in advertising and what their role will be in marketing and promoting goods that could lead to us wanting too much.
1: So there's a right place for goods and possessions, but there can be some dangers as well. We'll get into that as we go.
2: Yes.
1: Welcome, Kim. We're glad to have you back in Michigan again. And also with us today, we have Dr. Ralph Trecarton. Ralph, you're also returning to Michigan, and we're glad to have you here.
3: Yes, I returned 1 year ago in January. I don't know why you would come back to Michigan in January, but
1: I did the same.
3: I'm the new dean of the School of Business, and like him, I also used to teach here as a finance professor. And this particular lesson is very exciting to me because it deals with some of the questions that we struggle with in finance and in business in general. I remember when I told my mother that I was going to get a PhD in finance, she said, "I'm worried about your soul." And so we're struggling with issues that we struggle with on a daily basis if we're in the business world.
1: So let me ask you a question about that. This is not a promo for your department or for Andrews, but I do have a question. If someone is out there thinking, well, why should I bother taking a business degree or studying business in a Christian university where I have to pay more tuition than a public university? What would be some reasons that you might give? What is there unique about the School of Business that brings a person a different perspective than they might receive otherwise?
2: That's a very interesting question. The reason that I choose to teach at a Christian university is to be able to impart that faith and to demonstrate and help my students identify what their role will be, what their values are, and how will they live that out in the world. Because the far majority of us don't work for Christian or religious organizations, and how do we balance faith and work?
1: Great question, and one that we need some resources. Ralph, would you say that the opportunity to use Scripture is a part of that?
3: Absolutely. As a Christian business person or Christian business professor, we want all of our students to succeed in their careers. But the difference is that we believe that we are called to ministry. Everybody is called to some aspect of their spiritual mm-hmm. gift, and we are called to ministry. We happen to have ministry of administration or ministry in helping others in a business setting. But that's the added dimension that a business school that from a Christian background has.
1: Very good. Now that we've got some background, let's have prayer and ask God to bless our discussion of Scripture here. Dear Father God, we ask that as we open your word, you will open our hearts and minds as we have Kim and Ralph here with us and we gather around the Scriptures. Speak to us, speak to each one listening in ways that will apply to our lives through your Holy Spirit, we pray. In Jesus' name, amen.
3: Amen.
1: Now, I find that many times in life, this is maybe a little bit too simplistic, but many times in life, there's a problem of extremes, ditches. Mm-hmm. And on the one hand, you have this, and on the other hand, you have that. Let's think about that for just a little bit. When we talk about money or wealth, now I guess the first question that comes to my mind is, where did that thing money or wealth come from? Did they have it in the Garden of Eden? Or is this something that came as a result of sin? Is it bad? Is it good? What would you say about money?
3: Well, I think in the Garden of Eden, there may... classic economic literature is based on scarcity of resources. And the classic statement is that more is better. If I have one car, that's good, but if I can have 10 cars, that's better. And in the Garden of Eden, you could say that maybe there wasn't a problem of scarcity.
1: They had abundance.
3: They had everything they needed, every kind of fruit that they could imagine.
1: And that will be the way it is, Kim, right, in the next world, and when God recreates and gives us heaven?
2: It will. It will be a totally different game than what we have to deal with here on earth.
1: Okay, so in the meantime, we have this reality. Mm-hmm. That there are some things that are more scarce, some things that are more in demand, and that's why we use money, or we used to use barter or trade or something else. You know, you could tell us much more on that. But so inherently, money isn't necessarily good or evil, is it? It's a tool.
3: That's my opinion. That it's,
1: okay.
3: Yeah.
1: Jesus spoke about the love of money, not just money being the issue.
3: Yeah, I've often heard that, you know, we sometimes leave off the love of money and we just say money is the root of all evil. It's the love of money that is the root of all evil. But in business, joking around, we say money is the root of all evil, but the solution to all problems. When in fact, it is not the solution to all problems. It's the cause of some problems, but it's always...

0: It seems like if I can have some more, I will be in a better place.
1: And right now there's probably someone listening saying, but wait a second. I know money's not everything, but I could use a little bit more of it. I mean, I'm in situations in life, and it is a reality that we need to have certain things in order to function. You know, you and I, we all teach college students, and once in a while there's a little spring fever that comes along and a couple falls in love and they begin to feel that, well, if we just love each other, you know, that's all that matters. But that doesn't necessarily work at the checkout counter at the grocery store or paying the electric bill. We do need to have some resources.
2: We do.
1: Now, go ahead, Kim.
2: To me, it's always a balance, because the more you have, the more you may want, if you don't keep a balanced view of life. Those who have are in a position to help others with finances more. Those who don't have as much are able to give of themselves. And you see that. I've been studying volunteerism in my nonprofit marketing class and looking at research of who volunteers. And the people who are putting in the most amount of hours in volunteer service are not the wealthy. The wealthy give money and walk away. It's the lower middle class that is going out and putting the hours in to help humanity.
1: That's interesting. And you're suggesting that there's various kinds of poverty.
2: Mm-hmm.
1: I was in a country recently where a gentleman very insightfully said to me, you know, we have broken homes, but you have broken families. The idea that the material blessings may not be there, but family relationships were stronger. You know, Jesus told a parable in Matthew chapter 13 about sowing seed. And I'm wondering if we could just take a look in particular about, he talks about different kinds of soils. And then we find this reference in Matthew 13. If we drop down to about verse 22 or so, where he's explaining the parable, and we find him, as he's talking with his disciples, he makes this comment about seed that falls in different kinds of soil, and he says, there's a soil, the seed that's sown on the rocky ground and has no root in itself. And then verse 22, he says, and there's some seed that's sown among the thorns. That is he who hears the word, but the cares of the world and the delight in riches choke the word, and it proves unfruitful. Ralph, Kim, what would you want us to think about in terms of that verse?
0: Well, I think we need to break to take a special look at a couple of phrases there. One is the cares of the world. We all have been in situations, we probably are on a daily basis, where it seems like there's so many things bombarding us that we're worried that we, unless we have that special time with God every morning, we just are being pulled away without even thinking about it.
1: The bills are too many, the income is too little, our health concerns. Would these be some of the cares of this world?
2: Yes, but it's also the getting the kids ready for school in the morning, or doing the dishes and keeping the house together, and then still having to run off to work and accomplish everything at work.
1: So just the stuff of life.
0: So if you're a student, it's I have three papers due and I have two tests to study for, and I just don't know how I'm going to get it all done. If I'm a starting a new career, it just is all-encompassing. You're trying to learn how your colleagues work and how what the boss wants, and it's just drawing all of your attention.
1: So these are things that may be very good, but they may pull us, our focus away from our relationship with God, as you said, that has to be the start, the core of it.
0: And so sometimes people talk about the cares of the world as being greater for those who are wealthy because they have all these things to care for. I don't know. Are the cares of the world greater for a poverty-stricken individual or for a wealthy person?
2: I think we all carry a different set of cares, but they are at every stage of life and every financial situation, they're all encumbered. They just take up everything of our lives and our attention.
1: I think that's so true. Every life has its own crosses. And, you know, sometimes we look at someone else and we say, boy, they've got it easy. And then, you know, the doctor may give them a report, or there may be a family issue, or, you know, in this world, we're going to have trouble sooner or later.
0: Mm-hmm. It's going to get into covetousness, but that's a natural thing to want something that someone else has, their situation, rather than the grass is always greener on the other side of the fence.
1: Yeah, yeah, so true. Now, this idea, so the phrase of the cares of this world, and that can be many, many different things. Is there another phrase in this passage that you'd want us to note?
0: Well, it's what is the deceitfulness of riches? Mm. What is that?
1: It suggests that it's not quite what it seems to be.
2: I believe if you pursue riches, if you pursue money for the sake of money, it's very deceitful. No matter how much you have, there's always going to be something else.
1: Yeah.
2: I was reading recently about a new upcoming entrepreneur who got to the point where he was making millions and he went bankrupt. He was spending more to run his business than he was bringing in. And the struggles that he went through in readjusting his life to a simpler lifestyle that spent less money. But he admitted he got caught up in needing more of this and needing more of that and needing to upgrade and upgrade and upgrade, and it became too much.
1: I think often, that could be very subtle.
0: Yeah. You know, yes, go ahead. I think often the trap is who owns this wealth.
1: Mm. Mm-hmm. Mm.
0: And if I feel like that I own it, it's a much different perspective than if I can realize that God owns it. God has loaned it to me, or God has asked me to manage it.
1: When I was just starting my ministry, I remember meeting a older pastor, very experienced, very humble guy, and he used to always talk about God's money in his pocket. Mel Reese was his name, and he talked about God's money in our pockets, you know. Mm-hmm. And nowadays it might be on the smartphone or in the bank account, but it's still the same idea, as you said, whose is it? Stewardship would suggest that we're managing resources. We tend to think that they're ours, and in fact they're not. It's God who owns all the wealth. He gives us the health that we can make. You know, we sometimes talk about pulling ourselves up by our bootstraps, but we forget that God gave us health, God gave us the minds, gave us the ability to work. So it really does come back to Him, doesn't it?
2: It does.
1: So the deceitfulness of riches. Anything else you'd want us to note about that, Ralph? It seems to me that point that you made earlier, that, you know, wealth may solve our problems. If I could just have, you know, $10,000 more, then I'd be happier, or $1,000 more, or $10 more, whichever scale it might be on. But it's not necessarily the case. I read a book recently called Winners, about people who've won the lottery.
2: Mm-hmm.
1: And in most cases, it hasn't necessarily given them a better life.
0: Mm-hmm.
1: In fact, the suicide rate is above average for lottery winners. You know, they discovered also many relatives they didn't know that they had, you know, who other people want to have some of those resources.
2: The pressure of managing that money is more than they anticipated. It takes away the joy. They overspend, and some research shows that they're worse off afterwards when the money is spent.
1: So they may not have the skills to manage what they now have.
0: Mm-hmm. Or to manage all the people that flood
1: true.
0: Into their
1: mm-hmm.
0: lives.
1: True. And we could think of countless stories of professional athletes, for example, who have made millions but have not had good advice on how to spend and manage and so forth. All right. Over in Corinthians, in contrast, Paul points to a group of people who have a very, very than this grasping and getting and covetous attitude. And I'd like to take a look at that passage, and then maybe we can talk about how does this relate to covetousness. This is the example of the Macedonians. And Kim, could you read part of 2 Corinthians chapter 8, or Ralph, either one there? 2 Corinthians chapter 8, starting with verse 1. And he's pointing to a church that he helped establish. And if you could share that with us.
2: Okay. Moreover, brethren, we make known to you the grace of God bestowed on the churches of Macedonia, that in the great trial of affliction, the abundance of their joy and their deep poverty abounded in the riches of their liberality. For I bear witness that according to their ability, yes, and beyond their ability, they were freely willing, imploring us with much urgency

0: that we would receive the gift and the fellowship of the ministering to the saints. And not only as we had hoped, but they first gave themselves to the Lord and then to us by the will of God. So we urged Titus that as he had begun, so he would also complete this grace in you as well. But as you abound in everything, in faith, in speech, in knowledge, in all diligence, and in your love for us, see that you abound in this grace also.
1: What a powerful passage with some key principles. I'm noticing the phrase at the beginning. It talks about the grace of God that's been poured out into these churches in Macedonia. And some of the descriptions in the Revised Standard Version, it says in verse 2, that they overflowed in a wealth of liberality. Mm-hmm. You know, when we think about wealth, we don't usually think about the wealth of generosity.
0: Mm-hmm.
1: But a person who is generous truly is wealthy, aren't they? I mean, I've met some misers, you know. As you said, you don't have to be rich to love money too much. And hoarders and misers who don't have much, but they grab onto it and hold onto it, whereas those who are generous and giving have a much more abundant life, don't they? Let's notice something else. They gave beyond their means. Now, some people talk about giving till it hurts, you know, but this is not just somebody who says, okay, I can do this much, that's it, but they went a little further. Mm-hmm. Is that something you'd say is good for us in our walk of faith?
2: Well, I think it certainly draws you closer to God because the famous text, where your treasures are, there will your heart be also. I remember one of my friends saying that he thinks that the wealthy should be the ones giving to the church because those in poverty cannot be, you know, they can't afford to give. And I think this is an interesting passage. They had extreme poverty.
3: Yes.
2: Mm-hmm. And, you know, we may talk a bit about the prosperity gospel here. There's no record that they ever came out of extreme poverty.
1: That's such a good point, because I was in a country of the world just 3 weeks ago where, you know, people were giving the equivalent in our economy of nickels and dimes in their offering. By the way, they did it with great joy. Mm-hmm. They were very poor, but they gave with great joy. This prosperity gospel would say to a person in that condition, well, obviously, you're not seeking God enough, because if you follow God completely, what's he going to do for you? He's going to bless you. He's going to make you wealthy.
2: He will bless you, mm-hmm. but he doesn't say he's going to make you wealthy necessarily in this life. Now, I think there are principles that you follow. A lot of people who come to Christ do improve financially, but I don't think it's a contract or a promise.
1: I think
2: we're all going to have mansions or beautiful places to live in heaven, in the new earth, new earth and the new heaven. But there's so many passages of Scripture that talk about the suffering and the...
0: And the poor will always be among us.
2: The path that you go through on your way.
1: And Jesus didn't mean that we ignore them. He's stating a reality. Mm-hmm. In this world, there will be poor, even those who have faith. And in our focusing on the prosperity gospel, at the heart of it, isn't it one of those ditches of taking some promises? Because there are promises of God's blessing.
2: Absolutely.
1: But then forgetting that there's other passages, there's other examples. So we could look at Abraham and we could look at Job and say that they're very wealthy, but we might forget that Jesus lived a life of quite a simple financial situation.
2: Absolutely. So, and it also does, the blessings can be in health, the blessings can be in relationships, the blessings don't have to be in.
0: Yeah. There's a danger when we think that the blessings equate money.
1: Very, very true.
0: And if we can look broader at what those blessings are, they're abundant.
1: I just can't help but think of my parents. They spent almost 30 years in the mission field, and Dad was 4 years in prison camp in the Second World War. And when they actually came to retirement, they had never owned a home in their lives because of their service. And in their 70s, in their late 60s, they were able to buy a little modest home. But, you know, they had the blessing of health that you mentioned, Ralph, and Dad lived till 92, you know, and was healthy up to his last day. And so there are many blessings that we should never forget. Every time we don't get sick, think of what we've saved. Every time we have the blessings of our homes and families intact, broken families are expensive in many, many ways, mm-hmm. a heartache as well as financial things. What else should we notice as a concern about the prosperity gospel, this idea that if I follow God, he will give me financial blessings?
0: There's a danger that we focus on only ourselves. We become very self-centered, narcissistic, and we're always looking at what God can do for us. Our prayers become a wish list of, God, you must do this for us, rather than our focus being not on what God can do for me, but what can I do to be God's hands and eyes and ears here on this earth to tell others.
1: So it'd be just the opposite of these Macedonians who received what little they had to give to others.
2: Mm-hmm. I think this poverty gospel, the prosperity gospel, there is also a poverty gospel.
1: That's the other extreme.
2: Mm-hmm. It comes out of taking a few verses and not looking at the whole picture, mm-hmm. because we have the rich young ruler who God didn't tell everybody to sell everything they had, but he did tell the rich young ruler to do it. We have passages in Revelation where the Lord is talking to the various churches, and Laodicea is the church that's rich and increased in goods, and God isn't happy with their...
1: Because they say, I need nothing, including mm-hmm. God, right. Primarily God. So with the rich young ruler, with the Laodiceans, it's because the riches had gotten in the way of their relationship with God, and as you say, Kim, their relationships with others.
0: Mm-hmm.
1: So selfishness can be at the core here, isn't it? And isn't that what covetousness really is? When we talk about, I wish I had that and I want that, it's really about me, isn't it?
0: It really is focusing on the me and the now and losing sight of why we exist. We exist to praise and worship God.
1: So let me put two professors to a test here, you know. What would you say, in just a minute or two each, to someone who struggles with materialism, someone who's struggling with covetousness or greed, what might be some ways that they could try to step out of that a little bit? You've mentioned, for example, volunteerism. Are there some other things that come to your mind?
2: Well, I would say that the number one priority is not to keep focusing on your problem, but to build that walk with Christ, that relationship with him. And he's the one that gives you the power to overcome whatever your weaknesses are. And so the focus on him puts this into a better perspective.
1: So building that trust that God will take us through the difficulties we're facing.
0: And when we entrust our finances to God and we're willing to give and we're willing to sometimes pare down our lifestyle to fit within our means and not look at others as much, but look at what can we do to be a blessing to others, it transforms our view of life itself.
1: The Apostle Paul from prison writes, I've learned to be content in whatever situation. That living within our means is a pretty crucial principle, isn't it?
0: Yes, it is.
1: Ralph, what would you add?
2: Well, there's two plaques on the School of Business wall. One is a plaque of Deuteronomy 8:18, and the other is a plaque of Philippians 3:8. And I think they put the proper balance, but I'm just so pleased that we have that.
1: Remind us of those texts. What do they say?
2: Okay, Deuteronomy 8:18. Remember the Lord thy God, for it is he that giveth thee power to get wealth. It's not me, it's him.
1: Okay.
2: But then, Philippians 3:8. I count everything, including wealth, sheer loss, because all is
1: everything
2: far
1: is
2: outweighed
1: loss
2: by the gain of knowing Christ Jesus, my Lord.
1: So count everything as loss because there's something that's greater. And what is that?
2: Christ Jesus.
1: Knowing Christ Jesus.
0: Christ.
1: Amen. Well, thank you so much to our guests, Kim Pichot and Ralph Tricarton from the School of Business at Andrews University. They'll be back with us a couple programs later on. So don't forget to join us for that experience. We thank you for being with us today. Next time on Scripture Pursuit, we'll continue this series about stewardship of our resources and our lives. So join us again next time. But until then, today and every day, let's continue to pursue the God of the Scriptures.
4: 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Your host is Glenn Russell. 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
6: Except the Lord build the house, they labor in vain that build it. Except the Lord keep the city, the watchman waketh but in vain. It is vain for you to rise up early, to sit up late, to eat the bread of sorrows, for so he giveth his beloved sleep. Lo, children are an heritage of the Lord, and the fruit of the womb is his reward. As arrows are in the hand of a mighty man, so are children of the youth. Happy is the man that hath his quiver full of them. They shall not be ashamed, but they shall speak with the enemies in the gate.
7: With men this is impossible, but with God all things are possible. Then answered Peter and said unto him, Behold, we have forsaken all and followed thee. What shall we have therefore? And Jesus said unto them, Verily I say unto you, that ye which have followed me, in the regeneration when the Son of Man shall sit in the throne of his glory, ye also shall sit upon 12 thrones, judging the 12 tribes of Israel. And every one that hath forsaken houses, or brethren, or sisters, or father, or mother, or wife, or children, or lands, for my name's sake, shall receive 100-fold, and shall inherit everlasting life. 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
1: In the great controversy between good and evil, every single one of us are either ambassadors of unity or ambassadors of disunity. We either look for the best in every given situation, affirm others around us, speak positively about our brothers and sisters, or in subtle self-righteousness, we undermine confidence in them and we become ministers of disunity and division.
2: That's Pastor Mark Finley, and this is Hope Lives 365. 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That's 888-244-HOPE. Here's Pastor Mark.
1: Today, this is the day that the Lord has made. What's the rest of it? Let us rejoice and be glad in it. My wife and I, for the last month, have been traveling, and so I thought I'd give you, just before I preach this morning, a very snapshot of our journeys. 4 weeks ago on Sabbath, I spoke at the International Conference on the Family in Budapest, Hungary. Budapest is just an absolutely amazing city. The River Danube runs through the center of the city. Buda is on one side, Pest is on the other. I held a number of evangelistic meetings in Budapest, and so it was good to be back there. We had representatives from 60 different countries at the International Conference on the Family. I spoke on Sabbath morning, and then on Sabbath afternoon, I came and spoke to all of our churches in Budapest. Some of you know the story that in 1989, when I was going to hold a large evangelistic meeting in Budapest, our meeting was to start at 7 o'clock at night. Just after that meeting, a rock concert by a raunchy rock band was to be held in the same auditorium. The name of the band was the Bikinis. They were one of the most raunchy bands in all of Hungary at the time. I came to my evangelistic meeting. It was the first meeting we had in 40 years in that country. Came to the meeting. We opened the doors for people to come into the meeting, and the young people that were on the streets thought that it was the rock concert, and they came rushing in. I never spoke to so many young people in my life, I think. You know? But people were everywhere. I didn't feel good about the meeting. It was confusing. There was a lot of rumpus in the meeting, and it was really, really challenging for me. The next night in the meeting, there were three young women sitting in the front row, 19, 20, 21 years old. And I began to talk to them. I learned that they were communists. One was a student at the Karl Marx University studying communist economics. The other two worked for the communist government as assessors. I said, "Why are you here?" They said, "We came to the rock concert last evening. We stood five back in the balcony. We listened to you speak, and something touched our heart and changed our lives, and we are here." They came to a rock concert and heard Jesus, the Rock of Ages. They came every night. At the end of that series, they were baptized. Now, what happened to those young women who were baptized in 1989? They were single young women. Two of them married Seventh-day Adventist pastors. One of them became an Adventist Bible worker. Now, where are they now? When I was in Budapest a few weeks ago, I met one of the sons of one of these women who was baptized, who thought she was coming to a rock concert. Now she's an Adventist pastor's wife. The son is studying for ministry. So the generations go on and on and on. A girl comes to a rock concert, she's converted, marries a pastor, now her son's coming to the ministry. We spent significant time in England. As many of you are well aware, England presents a formidable challenge for Seventh-day Adventists and for Christianity. About 5% of the English come to church every week, 5%. And so we were working in training programs, outreach programs. We watched the miracles of God's grace. Two Sabbaths ago, I was leading a group studying the British Reformation. Many of you know that I have an interest in archaeology. And so I had a private guide that took me to the British Museum. We were studying all the latest archaeological finds. It was really amazing. And then we led our tour in England. And two Sabbaths ago, I had an unusual privilege. Many of you know that John Wesley was one of the great preachers in that Reformation period of time. Wesley was a Methodist, of course, and set the foundation for the Advent movement. And I was invited and had the privilege of preaching in Wesley's chapel two Sabbaths ago. It's just a tremendous experience. Wesley was a preacher, preached more than 30,000 sermons in his life. He organized medical work in a hospital for the children. He organized educational work, so he did preaching, teaching, and healing. Last Sabbath, I took a group to the island of Iona. We were on the island of Arisca. You take a speedboat across to the island of Mull. That speedboat journey is magnificent. You see the little seals on the island. You then take a bus across the island of Mull for an hour. Then you get on a ferry and go out to the island of Iona. Why was I interested in Iona? One reason. I was interested in Iona because this is where Columba set up a missionary training school on the island of Iona. He had three purposes. One, to meditate on the Word of God. Two, to get the Word of God out. And three, to set up this medical missionary training school. He sent out missionaries from there to England, Ireland, Scotland. He started Iona in 541 AD. And all through the Dark Ages, his missionaries kept the Word of God alive. Columba copied the New Testament 300 times. He copied the Old Testament personally, many portions of it, again and again and again. He was a man that saturated his mind with the Word of God. And do you know that Columba was a Sabbath keeper? He kept the seventh-day Sabbath and kept the light of Sabbath truth alive during the Reformation period. So last Sabbath, we're on the island of Iona, just reliving that experience. And I was thinking of these men and women of God that kept the truth and the light of truth burning brightly. The longing of my heart is to keep the light of truth burning brightly in the darkness of this world. Let's pray together as we open God's Word for our sermon today, titled, Life-Changing Words, or Seven Eternal Truths About the Words That Come Out of Our Mouths. Let's pray. Father in heaven, we have come to open your book. Speak to us through the text. Help us apply the text to our own lives personally. This is a sensitive message. We will be tempted to apply it to other people. May it apply to us today, every one of us, the preacher included. In Jesus' name, amen. I want you to think back. You're 7 years old, and you go to first grade, and somebody begins calling you names. And the names aren't very pleasant. They're very derogatory names. And you come home to your mother or some other adult in the family and say, they called me names. And she says, sticks and stones will break my bones. But what? But what? Names will never hurt me. It just is not true. The names that we call others, the words that come out of our mouth, can bring great pain to their hearts. You see, encouraging words bring hope to discouraged, downtrodden spirits. Fault-finding, stinging words crush the spirit. Hopeful words inspire our hearts with joy. Critical words pierce our hearts like swords. Positive, uplifting words lift us from the darkness of despair to the light of Christ's love. Negative, condemnatory words lead us to feel unaccepted, unwanted, and unappreciated. Now, this morning, I'm going to speak about seven eternal truths about the words we speak in the light of the judgment and the return of Christ. You remember in the Bible, it says about those that stand on the sea of glass. I want to stand on the sea of glass, don't you? It says, no guile comes out of their mouth. Now, guile in the Bible is not only deceit, but guile can speak in the Scripture about words that are negative or critical. Why does it say no guile comes out of their mouth? Because their words are positive. Their words are uplifting. Their words are encouraging. Those that stand on the sea of glass won't be critical or negative. They're going to speak encouraging, hopeful words to men and women around them. Now, seven eternal truths about the words we speak. Eternal truth number one, Jesus' words provide an example for all of our speech. Take your Bible, please, and turn to Luke chapter 4, verse 22. We're looking at the first eternal truth about the words we speak. Luke chapter 4. And you're looking there at Luke, the fourth chapter, and you're looking at the 22nd verse. Seven eternal truths about the words that come out of our mouth. Luke chapter 4, verse 22. So all bore witness to him, that's to Jesus, and marveled. What did they do, everybody? They marveled at the gracious words which proceeded out of his mouth. What kind of words proceeded out of the mouth of Jesus? What were they? Gracious words. Now, I was interested in that expression, gracious words. The word for gracious in the Greek language is the word charis, C-H-A-R-I-S. It's the only time in the Bible that this word is used to modify words. What does charis mean? It means grace. So the text could read, they all bore witness to him and marveled at the gracious or the grace-filled words that came out of Jesus' mouth. See, grace has to do with seeing the best in others. Grace has to do with viewing them through the eyes of charity, giving them a break when they make a mistake. That's what grace is about. Grace is about speaking uplifting, hopeful words. These are charis words. Now, why is it that grace flowed out of Jesus' mouth? Why is it that his words were gracious? We find the answer in Psalm 45, verse 2. Why is it that gracious words came out of Jesus' mouth? You can never have gracious words come out unless gracious words were poured in. Psalm 45, verse 2. This is a prophecy that David gives about Jesus. Psalm 45, verse 2. You are fairer than the sons of men. Who's that? Who's fairer than the sons of men? Who is that? Jesus. Grace is poured upon your lips. Therefore, God has blessed you forever. So grace was poured into Jesus so grace could flow out of Jesus. And if grace is not poured in, grace cannot do what? Can't flow out. Oh, Jesus, pour grace into me so grace can flow out. Lord, I want to be a minister of grace. Notice what Scripture says. Again, grace is poured into your lips. When was grace poured in to Jesus' lips? Isaiah chapter 50, verse 4. Isaiah chapter 50, verse 4. Seven eternal truths about the words we speak. First, Jesus is our model in all speech. Grace, his words were gracious. They were grace-filled. Grace was poured in. Now notice Isaiah 50, verse 4. The Lord God has given me the tongue of the learned. Did Jesus just spout off and say whatever came to his mind? Did Jesus say, this is the way I'm feeling, therefore I'm just going to tell you like it is? Is that what Jesus did? What does the Scripture say? The Lord God has given me the tongue of what? The learned, that I should know how to speak. Is it important not only what you say, but how you say it to other people? Yeah, how to speak what? A word in season to him who is weary. Why is it that Jesus could speak gracious words? Well, because grace was poured in. When did he receive that grace? Morning by morning, Jesus knelt before the Father. And every morning, God poured gracious words into Jesus. So Jesus could speak out gracious words that were poured in. Wouldn't this be a wonderful prayer in the evening before you go to bed? Jesus, wake me up tomorrow morning so I can hear your voice speaking to my heart. Pour into my life gracious words. Words full of hope. Words full of joy and encouragement. And may those gracious words flow out of my mouth daily to be a blessing to those people around me. Now, referring to Jesus, Isaiah makes this amazing prediction. To me, this should be a theme text of every single Christian. Isaiah chapter 42, verse 3. Gracious words were poured into Jesus' life, so gracious words could flow out. Morning by morning, those words were poured in. And in Isaiah chapter 42, verse 3, we read about these gracious words, and we discover the motto of Jesus' life. Isaiah 42, verse 3. Notice what the text says. A bruised reed he will not break, and a smoking flax he will not quench. A bruised reed he will not break. In other words, when somebody is already bruised, don't trample them down with critical words. A bruised reed, sense that the reed is broken and do something to heal it. A bruised reed will he not break. A smoking flax will he not quench. When the fires of hope are burning low and the flames of joy are ebbing away and the embers of gladness are almost extinguished, don't throw cold, heartless words on a bruised soul. Speak hope. Speak courage. Speak positive words. When your kid is like a bruised reed, speak hopeful words. When you're an administrator, institution, and somebody is hurt and bruised, don't sanctimoniously criticize them. Speak hopeful words. When you see people in the church that are hurt, lift them up in the name of Jesus. What do you say, church? Amen. A bruised reed shall he not break, or a smoking flax he will not quench. When the little embers are still burning, burn the flames of them. Now let's look at three examples in Jesus' life when he could have negatively criticized and crushed their spirits and extinguished all hope. The first is the Canaanite woman. I'm kind of fascinated.

living Canaanites. And a Canaanite woman comes to Jesus. And what does Jesus comment about the Canaanite woman's faith? Now, it would have been easy for the disciples to get off in the corner and begin saying, "Look at that woman. She's a Canaanite. Look at that woman. She's worshiping idols." But it's very fascinating what Jesus says. What is the theme text of Jesus' life? A bruised reed he will not what? Break. Or a smoking flax he will not what? Quench. So the Canaanite woman, Matthew the 15th chapter, Matthew chapter 15, verse 20, really an amazing passage when you think about it. Then Jesus answered and said to her, "O woman, great is your faith. Let it be to your desire." Jesus sees a Canaanite woman, a woman whom he easily could have condemned, a woman who had different beliefs than he did, a woman who was often in conflict, and he says, "Great is her faith." Why did Jesus say that? Because he saw this little smoldering flicker of hope in her life, and he did not want to crush it. He did not want to stamp it out. He saw the bruised, broken reed, and he wanted to repair it. Remember when a Roman centurion came to Jesus? Was that Roman centurion a committed Christian? He was not. And what did Jesus say about the Roman centurion? "I have not found such faith even in Israel." See, Jesus had this way about him that when you were in Christ's presence, you felt affirmed. If you feel affirmed, you rise to other people's expectations of you. But if you feel oppressed and put down, that crushes your spirit. So when a wife feels affirmed by her husband, that wife rises to her husband's expectations. When a man feels affirmed, he rises. If you have a boss that's always criticizing you, what does that do? It shrinks you down. So if I am the leader of an institution, my role in that institution is to affirm the people around me so the best is drawn out of them. If I'm the leader of a church, if I'm a pastor, I'm an elder, if I'm a deacon, if I'm a Sabbath school teacher, my role is not to criticize the kid who's always talking out of line, but to find something good in that kid to affirm them. Our role are to be divine encouragers for Jesus. And when we do that, the people around us rise to that challenge. Seven things about the words we speak. Point number one, Jesus spoke gracious words. They can never flow out of your lips until they flow into your lips. Point number two, positive words spoken to others bring health to the body, listen to this church, mind and spirit. They build our immune systems. Negative words break down our immune systems and negatively impact the health of those around us. Our words can impact people's spiritual health, it can impact people's mental health, and it can impact their physical health. Now that's biblical. Take your Bible and turn to Proverbs 16, verse 24. Proverbs 16 and verse 24. Positive words, words of hope, words of encouragement, can lift the spirit. They minister to us physically, mentally, and spiritually. Proverbs 16, verse 24. Pleasant words are like a honeycomb, sweetness to the soul and health to the bones. Pleasant words are like a what? Honeycomb. They are sweetness to the soul and they are health to what? The bones. There are some interesting studies. I'll tell you three. Study number one is on arthritis. People who have arthritis and are in a negative environment have far more pain than people who have arthritis and are in a positive environment. We know that. Study number two. If you take a woman who has a happy marriage, her rate of breast cancer is 3 times less than a woman who's been divorced for 6 months. So the breast cancer rates go dramatically up if a woman has gone through conflict, strife in her life. Now, one of the most amazing studies that I've read

0: a long time is a study that was published in 2012 in Psychology Today. It's an article written by Andrew Newberg and Mark Waltman. More and more, the psychological information that's coming out in the printed page is confirming what Solomon said in Proverbs. You remember the text we're reading? Pleasant words are sweet like what? Honeycomb. They bring joy to the soul, and they bring health to the what? Bones. What effect do negative words have on the immune system? In other words, let's suppose you feel quite criticized, you feel unaccepted, you feel your work is not appreciated. What does that do on the immune system to a worker, to somebody in an institution, to somebody in a church? The author says, if I were going to put you in an MRI scanner, if they flash negative words across the scanner, you'd see a sudden release of dozens of stress-producing hormones and neurotransmitters. These chemicals immediately interrupt the normal functioning of your brain, impairing logic, reason, language processing, and communication.
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4: This is It Is Written. I'm John Bradshaw. Thanks for joining me in Rome. 3 million people call this city home. It's one of the most visited cities in the world and has some of the planet's most recognizable tourist attractions. 20 million people visit Rome every year. 4 million alone visit the Colosseum. That's 11,000 a day. Legend has it that Rome was founded in 753 BC, which means people have been living here almost 3,000 years, most likely a lot longer. Rome was home to the emperors, Constantine and Trajan and Nero and others. The Olympic Games were held here in 1960, Rome was bombed during World War II. History oozes from the pores of the Eternal City. The Roman Empire, ruled for around 600 years, was governed from Rome. As well as being the capital of Italy today, Rome was the capital of the Roman Empire, and for half a millennium was the largest city in the world. The Roman Empire stretched all the way from Hadrian's Wall in the north of England, across Europe and North Africa, to the Persian Gulf.
5: But visit Rome, and there's no escaping an obvious fact. The city is dominated by a certain entity, which happens to be the largest Christian denomination in the world. St. Peter's Basilica in the Vatican City is one of the largest church buildings in the world. It's not a cathedral. The cathedral of the Pope of Rome, who also happens to be the Bishop of Rome, is the Archbasilica of St. John Lateran, which is about 3 miles from here. And the faithful come here from all over the world to visit shrines and cathedrals and holy sites that are important to their faith. Rome claims that it is the one true church founded by Jesus, and that the Pope is St. Peter's successor. But while the Church of Rome has occupied the place of greatest influence of any church in the world for well over 1,000 years, there was a time when its influence and supremacy was jeopardized. When the Protestant Reformation challenged the authority of the established church 500 years ago, it took on what had become the most powerful institution in Western civilization. So how did the church become so powerful? Well, when the Roman Empire collapsed in the 5th century AD, an enormous power vacuum was created in Europe. By that time, Christianity had been established as the state religion of the empire. That had been so for more than 150 years. There was only one power that could provide any measure of stability. One historian put it this way.
4: With the breakup of the Roman bureaucracy, the structure of daily life was threatened with disintegration. The only trace left of the Roman organism was the Catholic Church, and the only men with administrative experience were the bishops. Another historian wrote, "The reins and skills of government were handed down by a dying empire to a virile papacy. The lost power of the broken sword was re-won by the magic of the consoling word. The armies of the state were replaced by the missionaries of the church, moving in all directions along the Roman roads. And the revolted provinces, accepting Christianity, again acknowledged the sovereignty of Rome." The transition from ancient to medieval Christianity began in earnest with the conversion of the Emperor Constantine, which was almost certainly only a nominal conversion. Constantine's arch, built more than 1,700 years ago, very near the Colosseum, commemorates the victory that brought Constantine to power in 312 AD. Constantine claimed that he'd received a vision from God, assuring him that he would triumph, which led him to embrace Christianity, which until that time had been a persecuted sect. Christianity became the means through which Constantine brought peace and unity to the empire. But that peace and unity came at a high price.
5: As the church found acceptance with kings and emperors, Christianity itself underwent a metamorphosis. It began to resemble less and less the early Christian church and was influenced more and more by paganism. Keep in mind that the Roman emperors, including Constantine, had been pagans. As you might imagine, it would have been difficult at best for Constantine's newfound faith not to have been influenced by his pagan background. Turned out to be impossible.
4: Centuries before, Jesus had said of the Pharisees, "In vain they worship me, teaching as doctrines the commandments of men," Matthew 15:9. Throughout Western Christianity, paganism and the faith of Jesus, along with church and state, were blended together. The Roman Empire was a

0: pagan empire. When it embraced Christianity, it didn't rid itself of pagan influences. Instead, it embraced them and absorbed them.
1: As a result, the church lost the power of the gospel. The story is told that Pope Julius II was once speaking with the scholar Erasmus here in Rome. He referred to the church's great wealth and then referenced Peter's statement in Acts chapter 3, "Silver and gold have I none." The Pope turned to the scholar and he said, "Well, we cannot say that now, can we?" And the scholar replied by saying, "No, we cannot. And neither can we say, rise up and walk." Back with more in just a moment. I'm John Bradshaw from It Is Written, inviting you to join me for 500. Nine programs produced by It Is Written, taking you deep into the Reformation. This is the 500th anniversary of the beginning of the Reformation, when Martin Luther nailed his 95 theses to the door of the Castle Church in Wittenberg, Germany. We'll take you to Wittenberg, and to Belgium, to England, to Ireland, to Rome, to the Vatican City, and introduce you to the people who created the Reformation, who pushed the Reformation forward. We'll take you to sites all throughout Europe where the Reformers lived and in some cases died. We'll bring you back to the United States and take you to a little farm in upstate New York and show you how God spread the Reformation here. Don't miss 500. You can own the 500 series on DVD. 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Thanks for joining me on It Is Written. The New Testament church had very little wealth and absolutely no political power. But it did have what the Apostle Paul described as the power of God to salvation. And the book of Acts says that that power turned the world upside down. But when the church compromised with the world in order to receive favor and protection, that primitive power of the gospel was lost. But civil and ecclesiastical power soon fell into the hands of the church as Europe searched for stability. The Emperor Justinian, who had ruled what was once the eastern half of the Roman Empire, became the champion for Roman Christianity. The emperor became the defender of the church and set about to destroy by military means the theological enemies of the church. Tribes such as the Heruli, the Ostrogoths, and the Vandals were subdued and conquered. One historian reflected upon these conquests. The church, with the shadow of the ancient authority behind it, was the only symbol left of Imperial Rome, and its bishop, the Pope, was the city's only recourse for leadership and protection. The Roman Empire in Europe would be replaced by the spiritual empire, which came to be temporal as well, whose reigning seigneur was the Bishop of Rome. There were some colorful characters associated with the papacy in the Middle Ages. Pope Gregory VII, who reigned in the 11th century, forced the German Emperor Henry IV to wait outside in the snow for 3 days before agreeing to see him and reconcile him to the church. Now, you might not expect things to be done that way today, but in the medieval church, that's how things were done.
0: Pope Sixtus IV, famous for building the Sistine Chapel in Rome, which was named for him, reigned in the 15th century. He was also deeply involved in the politics of the Italian states. And in 1476, he was involved in a conspiracy to assassinate an Italian statesman and his brother, whose family at the time were rulers in the city of Florence. Other popes, such as Alexander VI and Julius II, kept mistresses and fathered illegitimate sons, and even maneuvered these illegitimate sons into positions of influence.
1: Of course, they weren't all bad, and you can't judge an entire organization by a few rotten eggs. But it was a system that dictated to countries, manipulated states, and believed that the line separating church and state should simply disappear. And it helps us to understand why the Reformation should take place at all. The system was simply broken. In time, the papacy got to the place where tradition had authority over scripture. Pope Innocent III, who ruled between 1198 and 1216 and was the most powerful of all of the medieval popes, had this to say about his spiritual role.
0: The successor of Peter is the vicar of Christ. He has been established as a mediator between God and man, below God, but beyond man, less than God, but more than man, who shall judge all and be judged by no one.
1: And the church had tools at its disposal to strike fear into the heart of people, a people who were largely ignorant, and when it came to the scriptures, completely illiterate. The sentence of interdict, a sort of censure that the church would place upon dissenters, meant that sins couldn't be forgiven, the sacraments couldn't be dispensed, prayers for the dead couldn't be heard. Essentially, heaven was cut off for people who were living in the affected area. And when you consider that the church is the doorway to heaven, and when the church goes ahead and shuts that door, you can imagine. During the reign of Innocent III, the nation of France was placed under interdict as the Pope tried to persuade the king to take back his estranged wife. During the 1400s, the city of Prague, in what was then Bohemia and is now the Czech Republic, suffered a similar fate during the ministry of John Huss.
0: And it got much worse than interdict. Anyone living in the world dominated by the church in the Middle Ages had to deal with some grim realities. Under the influence of Saint Augustine, the church accepted the theory that humanity's willpower was so depraved that the use of force against heretics and sinners was sometimes necessary. As a result, the medieval church resorted to some of the most brutal tactics ever seen in history as a means of controlling the consciences of God's people. Christians during these centuries were burned at the stake, tortured on the rack, and a whole lot more. All in the name of God. One historian wrote, "Compared with the persecution of heresy in Europe from 1227 to 1492, the persecution of Christians by Romans in the first 3 centuries after Christ was a mild and humane procedure. Making every allowance required of an historian and permitted to a Christian, we must rank the Inquisition, along with the wars and persecutions of our time, as among the darkest blots on the record of mankind, revealing a ferocity unknown in any beast." So you can understand why Wycliffe spoke out in England, and why John Huss protested in what we know today to be the Czech Republic, why Calvin rose up in Geneva, and Knox in Scotland and Zwingli in Zurich. The church was broken, abusing its power, choking off the scriptures from the people, and teaching falsehood in the place of truth.
1: Of course, church leaders today don't speak in quite the same tone as Pope Innocent III did all those years ago. But Rome still takes a hard line on how its teachings are to be evaluated, maintaining it holds a unique place among Christian faiths. In 1997, Joseph Ratzinger, who went on to become Pope Benedict XVI, said that the use of scripture to evaluate church teaching was one of the most dangerous currents to flow out of the Vatican II Council. So what do you do when you're a church leader and you discover that there are inconsistencies between what the Bible teaches and what you hold to be true as an organization? Problem or not? We'll find out in just a moment.
2: In Matthew 4:4, the Word of God says, "It is written, man shall not live by bread alone, but by every word that proceeds from the mouth of God." 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

0: Boost. 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You'll be glad you did. Here's a sample.
1: Five 500 years after the Protestant Reformation began on October 31st, 1517, we might be tempted to wonder what Luther and Knox and Zwingli and Calvin and Farel and Beza and the Huguenots and the Anabaptists and so many others achieved. Today, it would seem that the protest is over. Even though the most influential church in the world offers indulgences, hears confessions, teaches justification by faith and works, considers Mary the Queen of Heaven, where are the Protestants today? Protestants are being welcomed back into the Church of Rome, and many see this as positive. It's been said, it's more important to be divided by truth than it is to be united by error. Paul said in 2 Timothy 4, verse 2, preach the word, be instant, in season, out of season, reprove, rebuke, exhort with all longsuffering and doctrine. The word. Anything less will never do. I'm John Bradshaw for It Is Written. Let's live today by every word. By the Reformation, the Church of Rome had become by far not only the most powerful church on the planet, but also the most powerful political entity. And that happened as Rome filled a vacuum left by the failed Roman Empire. It was basically thrust into that role. That could have been a wonderful opportunity for church leaders to elevate the gospel and the message of Christ's righteousness and grace and mercy. But tradition started coming into the church a lot like a rising tide creeping up a beach. One of the unique teachings that the reformers were up against was that of the magisterium, the teaching office of the church, the church's ability to decide what's true and what is not. It's said that Jesus Christ is the source of all of the church's teachings, but that those teachings rest upon scripture and sacred tradition. In other words, our traditions provide us with an unerring source of truth, and we know that to be true because we say it is true. And we can say it's true because God has given us the authority to do that. And we know He's given us that authority because we say so. The teachings of the magisterium are said to be the prime God-given means of finding the truth. But appealing to the Bible as your authority only gets you someplace if people accept that the Bible is authoritative. Now, do the teachings of the church ever contradict the teachings of the Bible? Yes, at times they do. But that's okay because the church says it's okay. Even Pope John Paul II admitted that he was contradicting the teachings of Jesus. Have no fear when people call me the Vicar of Christ. When they say to me, Holy Father, or Your Holiness, or use terms similar to these, which seem even inimical to the gospel. Christ Himself declared, call no one on earth your Father. You have but one Father in heaven. Do not be called Master. You have but one Master, the Messiah. Matthew 23, 9 and 10. These expressions, nevertheless, have evolved out of a long tradition, becoming part of common usage. One must not be afraid of these words either. Modern popes have also made it clear that people must confess their sins to a priest to receive God's forgiveness. Rebuffing a belief widely shared by Protestants and a growing number of Roman Catholics, Pope John Paul II on Tuesday dismissed the widespread idea that one can obtain forgiveness directly from God and exhorted Catholics to confess more often to their priests. The Apostle John wrote, if we confess our sins, He is faithful and just to forgive us our sins and to cleanse us from all unrighteousness. And the reformers knew that and were determined that people could find forgiveness in Christ rather than through a church and its sacraments. One of the practices that spurred Martin Luther to write his 95 Theses was the selling of indulgences. But even though the selling of indulgences virtually kick-started the Reformation, things haven't changed. Pope John Paul II announced yesterday that throughout the Millennium celebration, penitents who do a charitable deed or give up cigarettes or alcohol for a day can earn an indulgence. that will eliminate time in purgatory. This was reported in the New York Times. In recent months, dioceses around the world have been offering Catholics a spiritual benefit that fell out of favor decades ago, the indulgence, a sort of amnesty from punishment in the afterlife, and reminding them of the Church's clout in mitigating the wages. The fact that many Catholics under 50 have never sought one and never heard of indulgences except in high school European history, Martin Luther denounced the selling of them in 1517 while igniting the Protestant Reformation, simply makes their reintroduction more urgent among church leaders bent on restoring fading traditions of penance in what they see as a self-satisfied world. So the issues that were raised by the Protestant reformers still exist today, emphasized by a headline that appeared on the front page of the Los Angeles Times back in the year 2000. Vatican declares Catholicism sole path to salvation. The secretary of the World Churches at the time said this in response: "It's realistic to acknowledge that this is the official Catholic position, and we cannot simply wish it away." Men like John Huss and his colleague Jerome in Bohemia, Louis de Burcan in France, William Tyndale of England, Ridley, Latimer and Cranmer in England, Patrick Hamilton and George Wishart in Scotland, millions of others during those dark, blood-stained centuries gave their lives, in the words of the Apostle John, for the Word of God and for the testimony of Jesus Christ, Revelation 1:2. There's a remarkable story told about a Dutch Anabaptist named Dirk Willems, who was condemned to die by the church for refusing to adhere to the church's teachings, specifically on infant baptism. But Willems managed to escape from where he was being held, and he crept across the frozen ice covering a moat. A prison guard noticed what was going on and pursued Willems. He fell through that thin ice into the frigid waters. He cried out for help. There was nobody to help him for the escaping Dirk Willems, who did not want to see the man perish. He went back and rescued the man, but he paid a high price for his bravery. He was recaptured, put in prison again, and was burned at the stake by the church. See, these great men and women of faith believed the words of Jesus found in Revelation 2, verse 10, where Jesus said, "Be faithful unto death, and I will give you the crown of life." This was the world into which the Protestant reformers were born. They rose up to oppose something God had never intended would be created, a system of salvation based on works and not grace, where the only freedom believers had was that given them by the church, a powerful system that, believing it was doing the work of God, was prepared to use force to get its way. But the dark clouds that held back the light of truth, the unholy alliance of church and state, couldn't endure forever. The corruption and cruelty of the Renaissance church was like the hour before the dawn. The morning sun would soon drive away the darkness. Grace and truth would break forth. In Old Testament times, God's people suffered for many years under the heavy hand of Egyptian slavery. But then there was a miraculous breakthrough, and God delivered his people, opening up the Red Sea and guiding them to the Promised Land. Well, there would be a miraculous breakthrough again. The light of God's word was going to shine. God's plans would not be frustrated. A new day would dawn for believers everywhere. God's work was not done. Great days were ahead. Who is the mystery beast of Revelation? The book of Revelation speaks of a power of tremendous religious and political significance that will rise up in Earth's last days. Find out who it is by receiving this free offer, The Mystery Beast of Revelation. 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I'd like you to receive our free offer, The Mystery Beast of Revelation. 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

0: 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Let's pray together now. Our Father in heaven, we thank you that in your goodness you have preserved your word for us. We thank you for Jesus, the Word made flesh. We wish that he would live in our hearts, and we pray you would make that so. And we pray that our lives would be based on your word. We thank you that there were men and women of old who dared to stand up for your word. They, in many cases, paid the ultimate price so we could have delivered to us the freedom that comes through knowing you personally through your word. So bless us, Lord, I pray that any reform that must take place in our own lives would happen so that we can be, by your grace, everything that you wish we would be. We thank you and ask your blessing, and we pray together in Jesus' name. Amen.
1: Thanks so much for joining me. I'm looking forward to seeing you again. Until then, remember, it is written, man shall not live by bread alone, but by every word that proceeds from the mouth of God.

0: You've been listening to It Is Written, presented by Pastor John Bradshaw. We hope you have been blessed and that your faith in God has been renewed. 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
1: 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Hi, this is Doug Chamberlain with the Samaritan Ministries Family Health Checkup. I needed to do something about my diet because I didn't look good, but I also didn't feel good. 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Well, here's some tips from Scripture that helped me to eat healthier. First, refocus your mind on God. 1 Corinthians 10 says, "Whatever you eat or drink, do all to the glory of God." Next, find ways to keep your body busy and to stay active. Proverbs 19 says, "An idle person will suffer hunger." Whenever I was bored, I gravitated to food. Finally, eat till you're satisfied, not stuffed. 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
3: The Lord is my shepherd, I shall not want. He maketh me to lie down in green pastures. He leadeth me beside the still waters. He restoreth my soul. He leadeth me in the paths of righteousness for his name's sake. Yea, though I walk through the valley of the shadow of death, I will fear no evil, for thou art with me. Thy rod and thy staff, they comfort me. Thou preparest a table before me in the presence of mine enemies. Thou anointest my head with oil, my cup runneth over. Surely goodness and mercy shall follow me all the days of my life, and I will dwell in the house of the Lord forever.
4: Blessed are the poor in spirit, for theirs is the kingdom of heaven. Blessed are they that mourn, for they shall be comforted. Blessed are the meek, for they shall inherit the earth. Blessed are they which do hunger and thirst after righteousness, for they shall be filled. Blessed are the merciful, for they shall obtain mercy. Blessed are the pure in heart, for they shall see God. Blessed are the peacemakers, for they shall be called the children of God. Blessed are they which are persecuted for righteousness' sake, for theirs is the kingdom of heaven. Blessed are ye when men shall revile you and persecute you, and shall say all manner of evil against you falsely for my sake. Rejoice and be exceeding glad, for great is your reward in heaven. Blessed are they that mourn, for they shall be comforted.
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7: This is John MacArthur with another edition of Portraits of Grace. The Reader's Digest has for many years carried a feature called "Laughter is the Best Medicine," which is composed of short, humorous anecdotes from readers. So those stories stand in contrast to the entertainment industry, which continues to feed the public a steady diet of humor that panders to man's sin and really is far from the best medicine for people's souls. While God's Word acknowledges that there is a proper time and place for joy and laughter, the Lord requires that people begin their relationship to Him on a sober, serious note. Saving faith and proper humility consists of a serious, heartfelt separation from the folly of worldliness, as well as a genuine sorrow over sin. I hope you've embraced Christ and He's cleansed your heart so that you can have the true joy that comes to a portrait of grace.
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11: Welcome, friends, to Amazing Facts Bible Answers Live. Would you like to hear an amazing fact? Well, there's a young man named Jack, true story. He saw a young lady at work named Mary that greatly attracted his attention, but he was too shy to speak to her. So he went to a local florist and he ordered one red rose to be sent to her without any card enclosed. And every day he repeated the order. Well, after 4 days of receiving one red rose every day, the young lady's curiosity got the best of her, and she went to the florist and said, "Who is sending the roses?" The florist told her that it was some guy named Jack who evidently worked where she did. "Yes," she said, "I think I know who he is." So she searched out Jack and said, "What's up with the daily roses?" He told her he wanted to ask her out, but he was afraid. She accepted his invitation, and other dates followed that one. But still, every day she continued to receive one red rose. Then Jack and Mary got engaged. Mary figured the red roses would stop, but still they came. Finally, they were married in 1927, and even on the honeymoon, she continued to receive one red rose every day. But when the honeymoon was over, that, she figured, would be the end of the roses. But month after month, even year after year, for 47 years of married life, every day, without fail, she received a red rose. Finally, Jack died. But the very next day, there came another red rose. Thinking maybe the florist had not somehow heard the sad news, she called to tell them that Jack had died, and they could stop sending the roses now. But he answered, "Ma'am, you don't seem to understand. Before your husband died, he made arrangements in his will. You'll be receiving one red rose every day for the rest of your life," which was 9 more years. And oh yes, you probably know Jack better as Jack Benny, and his wife was Mary Livingston. You know, the Bible says in the last days that the love of many will grow cold. But does that mean it's not possible to have a loving marriage? Stay with us, friends. We're going to learn more on this edition of Bible Answers Live.
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12: My name is Jean Ross. Good evening, listening friends, and Pastor Doug, as we always do, let's start with a word of prayer. Dear Father in heaven, thank you once again for the opportunity to open up your word and study together. We do pray that the Holy Spirit would guide our minds, our hearts, be with those who are listening, Lord. Lead us into a clearer understanding of the Bible. In Jesus' name, amen.
11: Amen.
12: Pastor Doug, you opened the program by just describing a love story that went on and on and on throughout this couple's entire marriage, every day she'd receive a red rose, a token of her husband's love for her. And of course, that extended even after he passed away. He made arrangements so that there would be sufficient funds that she would continue to get a red rose for the rest of her life.
11: Yeah, it's like that verse says in 1 Corinthians 13, love never fails. And he wanted to make sure that Mary knew his love would never fail. Even though he was gone, she would not forget that she was loved. And of course, God wants us to know that his love for us never fails. There's that popular verse there in Romans chapter 8, where you can read in verse 38 and 39, Paul says, "For I'm persuaded that neither death or life or angels or principalities or powers or things present or things to come or height or depth or any other created thing shall be able to separate us from the love of God that is in Christ Jesus our Lord." But Jesus said in the last days in Matthew chapter 24 that the love of many would grow cold. And we can see by the epidemic of failed marriages and divorces, I think they say somewhere around 45% of all marriages fail. The statistics have actually improved in a few years, not because marriages are doing better, but because as a result of people living together and not even getting married, it looks like more marriages are succeeding, but a lot of people are forfeiting marriage. And folks might be wondering, in this day and age with all the stress and distractions, is it possible to have a warm, loving marriage relationship? And we have a special offer on that that I think would encourage people from the Word of God.
12: If anyone would like to receive a study guide dealing with the subject of marriage, it's called Keys for a Happy Marriage, and we'll be happy to send this to anyone who calls and asks. All you have to do is call our resource phone line. That number is 800-835-6747. And again, you can ask for the study guide called Keys for a Happy Marriage. We're happy to send that to anyone who calls and asks. If you're outside of North America and you're listening, I know we're on Facebook, so we have listeners all around, literally around the world, part of our international Bible study with Bible Answers Live. You can also read that study guide for free at the Amazing Facts website, just amazingfacts.org or amazingfacts.com. Click on the little tab that says Bible Study, and you'll be able to get a free copy of that lesson called Keys for a Happy Marriage.
11: All right. Well, in just a moment here, we're going to go to the phones and want to be able to take your Bible questions. Again, you know, we just had a computer crash here. And we, you know, those of you who are watching on Facebook, you'll see what we're talking about right now. All our information comes up to us on a screen to tell us how many calls are lined up and who's going to call in. And the screen just went to a screensaver. It's a beautiful picture, but it's not going to help us. It's not going to help us answer any of the questions here, but I think they're getting that. There they go. Okay, we got several lining up. Thank you very much. All right.
12: All right, Pastor Doug, we're going to go to our first caller, and oh, we're not ready just yet. We're still getting it all put together.
11: Yeah, it turned off again here.
12: So we'll be able to get our callers in just a moment. This shouldn't affect those who are

0: actually called in and waiting, and we're just getting the calls up on the screen. I think we're just about ready. We have Ulysses listening from Queens, New York. Ulysses, welcome to the program.
1: Hi, how are you?
2: Good. Thanks for calling. Your question.
1: So my question was there anyone else besides Adam and Eve in the garden? Were they the only two individuals in the garden at that time before they fell?
2: Well, of course, God walked with them in the garden, the Bible tells us in Genesis chapter 2. There were no other people besides Adam and Eve until they were chased out of the garden and they started having children. Is that what you're wondering? Or?
1: Yeah, it's more along that line. Me and my wife were having Bible studies and we were just trying to get a better understanding of how come things only...
2: The whole world was populated through Adam and Eve. Are you wondering where did Cain get his wife?
3: No, I guess we were wondering why, like, did they start having children before they were kicked out, or was there a reason why they didn't start having children till after they fell? Like, why was...
2: Yeah, great question. The real question then is partly how long were they in the garden? Because right after the Lord makes Adam and Eve, he says, be fruitful and multiply. And, you know, you would naturally assume God made them perfect. They were perfectly fertile, but they hadn't had any children yet. And that's probably because Eve and Adam were tempted by the devil very shortly after creation because they hadn't even had time to start their family. I think the devil caught them while they were new and innocent, and they were evicted from the garden after sin, and they started having Cain and Abel and Seth, so forth, after they left the Garden of Eden. So we don't know how long, but I'm guessing that it was less than a year after the creation before they fell.
1: Wow. Okay. Thank you so much. That answers our question.
2: All right. Hey, thank you. Good question. Appreciate it.
0: Our next caller that we have is Kendall, listening from Huntsville, Alabama. Kendall, welcome to the program.
4: Hey, thank you for having my call.
2: And your question.
4: Yes. Specifically in Revelation 5, 8 and 9, it talks about the 24 elders, but it also talks about the four beasts. And I was wondering if those were literal beasts or if they were to represent something.
2: Well, good question. You know, let's answer that question with a question. I do that because Jesus often did it.
4: Okay.
2: Do we see there are other beasts in Revelation, like this woman sitting on a dragon with seven heads and 10 horns? Well, that dragon is obviously a symbol. And in Revelation, you got a lamb, which is technically a beast. It's got seven eyes and seven horns and it's slain. Well, there's probably no dead lambs bleeding in heaven with seven eyes. That's a symbol for Jesus, the Lamb of God. And so these creatures around the throne of God that not only appear there in Revelation, is it 4 and 5, they appear in Ezekiel chapter 1, same creatures. And this is believed to be a symbol for the different attributes of God. I think one is a lion, an eagle, a calf, and a man. And this is showing the majesty of the Lord. And John's also got another perspective there. I got the majesty is Matthew. Mark is the eagle. He's a symbol for the speed. And the Luke shows the humanity. He's the doctor. And John shows Jesus as the sacrifice. And that's the calf.
0: Yeah, we've also seen it. You can also see some parallels between the different phases of Christ's ministry. The lion is often associated with royalty, and some scholars see that as being Christ prior to the incarnation. He was one with the Father. He was ruling the universe. An ox, which is the second creature around the throne, is a beast of burden. It was also used in sacrifice. So Jesus came to this earth to bear our sins and to die in our place. The next is a beast that has the face of a man. And folks have seen in that Jesus, our high priest, ministering for us in the heavenly sanctuary. And then the eagle is the fourth, often associated with speed and judgment. And some see in that when Jesus comes again, he comes as King of Kings and Lord of Lords, executing judgment upon the wicked and also redeeming and saving his people. So in the four living creatures, they see four phases of Christ's ministry in man's salvation.
4: Oh, wow. Thank you. That makes a lot more sense.
2: Yeah, very good. Hey, we appreciate your question. And, you know, I wish we had a book. We probably ought to write a book on that. We get that question a lot. That's a good subject. Thank you so much, Kendall.
4: Yep, thank you. God bless.
0: Next caller that we have is Linda, listening from Middletown, Connecticut. Linda, welcome to the program.
5: Hi.
2: Hey, you know, there's also Middletown, California.
5: I know that.
2: And so your question.
5: What's the difference between the house of Judah and the house of Israel? They're both Jewish, aren't they?
2: Not technically.
5: Oh.
2: Let me see if I can explain. Israel included all 12 of the tribes. Judah, that was mostly the southern kingdom that were from the Jews. The word Jew comes from the tribe of Judah. It's sort of a corruption of the word from Judah. There was a civil war back after the time of King Solomon, and the tribe of Judah, along with Benjamin and most of the priests, which were the Levites, they separated from the northern kingdom that was called the Ten Tribes, and they were called Israel. Israel was a term that meant the rest of the tribes often. The Ten Tribes were ultimately carried off by the Assyrians years later, hundreds of years after the civil war, and then finally the children of Judah were carried to Babylon after a war. The children of Judah came back to the land of Israel. Most of the ten tribes did not come back. They intermarried with the Assyrians. Many of them sort of disappeared. A lot of the Semitic people have some Jewish blood because of the ten tribes that were scattered through Assyria. There is a difference between the house of Israel was the northern kingdom. The house of Judah was the southern kingdom. David was from the southern kingdom. He was a Jew from the tribe of Judah.
5: Oh, okay.
2: So that's a long answer, but hopefully that made some sense.
5: Yeah, have you ever wrote any books on this?
2: You know, we do have a book we can send you that talks about spiritual Israel, and we'll be happy to send you a free copy of that if you just call the resource line.
0: The number to call is 800-835-6747, and you can again just ask for the book called Spiritual Israel. We'll be happy to send that out to anyone who calls and asks. Next caller that we have is Lewis, listening in Connecticut. Lewis, welcome to the program. Or Lois, I think it is.
6: Good evening, gentlemen.
2: Evening.
6: It's Lewis. Lewis is good. Good evening. It is such an honor to talk with both of you. Thank you for taking my call.
2: Thank you.
6: My question is this. My wife and I were interested in finding an activity to do together. And so I would like to propose to her ballroom dancing or waltzing. And I'm interested in finding out, does the Bible prohibit dancing with your wife?
2: Well, the Bible does talk about dancing. Typically in the Bible, you'll see that they would dance in celebration, but the women would go out and dance with the women. David went and danced before the Lord, and if you've ever been to a Jewish wedding, a more Orthodox Jewish wedding, you could even look at them online, you'll see the women take hands and they kind of dance in one circle, and the men take hands, they dance in another circle. And they kind of saw it as maybe being immodest for the men and women to start dancing together. That doesn't mean that a husband, if there ever is a case when a man and woman could dance together, it would be a marriage. I don't know that you do it publicly, but a lot of the co-ed dancing that happens in our culture is extremely sexually suggestive. Now, I know the barn dancing, the ballroom dancing would be the exception to that. Since sometimes it's hard to draw the line between one and the other, and since I have no rhythm, I don't dance. I tried it at a couple of school proms when I was young, and it was an embarrassment. But in any event, it'd be great for you guys to get some exercise together, and there's probably a lot of things you can do. I personally don't get too excited about the public dancing, but I'm probably just an old fogey.
6: Well, thank you.
2: But you typically have examples in the Bible. Miriam led the women in dances when they were victorious over the Egyptians. You've got the women that came out dancing when David and Saul defeated the Philistines. One bad dance is you've got Salome who danced for Herod when John the Baptist got beheaded. Remember, she asked for the head of John the Baptist on a silver platter. So that was probably a sexually suggestive dance. He said, "I'll give you half my kingdom if you'll come dance for me." So that was, I think, a little different.
6: But a waltz.
2: Yeah, it wasn't a waltz.
6: A waltz isn't necessarily sexually explicit, right?
2: No, I agree. Yeah, the waltzes and some of the marches and, they've got some of these square dances. You got to listen real carefully. It's almost like a mathematical operation. But, I won't condemn a person for that. I usually advise against the borders there. Hey, well, God bless you. I appreciate your question. Thank you.
6: All right, bye-bye.
2: Bye-bye.
0: Our next caller that we have is Ernest, listening from Virginia. Ernest, welcome to the program.
7: Hey, Doctor. Hey, Doug Bassett, how you doing?
2: Good. Thank you for calling.
7: Yeah. And I really don't have a question. I have something I have to ask you. I'm trying to figure out the best way to say this.
2: Okay.
7: Yes. And I think a lot of people, it's a, it's

0: Find the testimony, seal the law among my disciples. Now notice the word testimony, law. Then you jump to Revelation chapter 12, and the last verse is verse 17 in Revelation 12, and it says, the dragon is wroth with the woman, and he goes to make war with the remnant of her seed that keep the commandments of God, that's the law,
1: and
0: the testimony of Jesus. Now, what is the testimony of Jesus? You go to Revelation 19, verse 10. There you've got it. The testimony of Jesus is the spirit of prophecy. So the law and the prophets, they are the word of God, and Christ, of course, he is the word that became flesh.
1: Okay, yeah, right. Well, see, this is what I'm saying. See, I understand the spirit of prophecy, but a lot of people, a lot of people don't understand why Jesus was called the spirit of prophecy, because the spirit of God himself, that spirit alone from the beginning that created all things. And see, a lot of people think that the spirit of God was three persons, but the spirit of God alone demonstrated his power in three different time periods.
0: Well, do you believe that the Father, Son, and Holy Spirit are all the same person?
1: Yeah, it's not a person; it's just that one spirit. You see, in the Old Testament, it was just this. He was in spirit form. Jesus was in spirit form. When the fullness of time came, when he came into the new, when he conceived in the womb.
0: Now, God conceived the Holy Spirit through Mary, but Christ and the Holy Spirit are separate entities and persons in the Godhead. You know, that's why Jesus said to baptize in the name of the Father, the Son, and the Holy Spirit.
1: No, no. Okay, I want to say this. If they were separate, that's why, if you think about this, if they were separate, the scripture would tell you, just like in Galatians 3:20, it says a mediator is not a mediator of one, but God is one. Now, see, if you take away from one, it's zero. If you add to one, it's more than one. See, God is one.
0: No, I think there's a problem there. I'd respectfully disagree. I think there's a problem there with your analogy, in that you're assuming that one is always numerical quantity. When God says, Hear, O Israel, the Lord our God is one, Deuteronomy chapter 6, he's not saying there's only one person. He's saying God is one and united. Jesus said in John 17, Father, I pray that the apostles can be one as you and I are one. God said, let us make man in our image. Jesus said a man and woman get married and they become one flesh. But they're two separate persons. God, the Father, Son, and Spirit are one in being perfectly united, like you'd have one family. But they're three distinct persons.
2: You know, something else interesting about that, there are actually two different words used in the original Hebrew, which of course the Old Testament was written in, that's translated in English as one. There is a plural form of the word one, meaning unity of purpose. So you could have more than just one numerical entity. And then there is another word which simply means one, as we think of it today, in numerical value. So to the Jewish mind, the idea of being one was more than just numerical, but it was one in purpose and unity.
0: And you know, we have a free book we'll be happy to send you, Ernest. We've probably got to move on to another caller. And it's called The Trinity. As a matter of fact, I wrote a little book on the Trinity, but I'll send you the full book on the Trinity that I just wrote. And it's called The Trinity, One God or Three. And we'll send you a free copy.
2: The number to call is 800-835-6747. You can ask for the book on the Trinity. Well, I'm happy to send that out to you, Ernest, or anybody who calls and asks. Michael is listening from Michigan. Michael, welcome to the program.
3: Hey, how y'all doing tonight?
0: Doing great. Thank you for calling. And your question?
3: Yes, I have a question. I'm living in an apartment here, and a lot of people have asked me, how can you prove that God exists without using your Bible? And I've asked so many people about this, and I got different answers, and you know, so many different good answers on it, by the way. But I just wanted to get your input.
0: All right, now, Michael, we're going to bring your volume down a little bit because we hear the radio in the background. But first thing I want to say is, I did a sermon probably 5-6 months ago, and it's called "Can You Prove the Existence of God?" And I specifically I used to be an agnostic or atheist. I came from the perspective of someone who doesn't believe the Bible, and I thought, is there other evidence for God? So I hope you'll go online and look. You can just type in Doug Batchelor on YouTube, Existence of God, and it'll probably pop up. But let me give you some quick answers.

0: answers. One is that you do not have organization and interworking systems without some outside intelligence and a designer. It's just as simple as realizing that if you're walking across the desert and you see a motorcycle on a kickstand, you would never ever believe that that motorcycle, with all its intricate design and function, oozed up out of the rocks. No matter how many billions of years went by, there was an outside intelligent engineer that developed that. And a human body, a mouse, is infinitely more complex than a motorcycle. And so the idea that you get organization and design and even the symbiotic relationships between a hummingbird and a flower, or bees and flowers, that would never evolve spontaneously, that one cannot exist without the other. And there has to be an intelligence that designed these things. And why do you have beauty? Why do we even acknowledge beauty? There's a Lord that loves the beautiful. We're made in the image of God. We have a lot of the same characteristics of God. So I think there's a lot of evidence. You got some ideas, John?
1: Yeah, there's one other that I thought was pretty compelling. As people study the cell, they discovered the DNA inside the nucleus of the cell has been just all that information about the cell dividing comes from the DNA. But, of course, DNA can't exist without a cell, without the nucleus. So the question often arises, if the cell somehow evolved by itself, it wouldn't be able to multiply itself without the DNA, and the DNA wouldn't be able to exist without a cell.
0: Which came first?
1: So it had to come
0: the
1: up together.
0: Chicken or the egg.
1: So all of that came instantaneously. God created it and put it together.
0: I'm putting you back on, Michael. Did that make some sense?
2: Yeah, because now I know what to say to people.
0: Well, that's just the tip of the iceberg.
2: Oh, I know.
0: There's a lot of good evidence out there in science, in nature, that, and even in philosophy, that proves the existence of God. But, take a look. Go online and try to take a look for that sermon that I mentioned. We don't really have we do have a book called Wonders of Creation.
1: Mm-hmm.
0: What about the book? We got a book called When Science Flunked.
1: Oh, we do.
0: When Evolution Flunked the Science Test.
1: We don't hand that out too often, but it's a great little book, and it's simply called When Evolution Flunked the Science Test, and we'll be happy to send that to anyone who calls and asks.
0: Free.
1: That number is 800-835-6747, and you can ask for the book called When Evolution Flunked the Science Test. One more time, that number is 800-835-6747.
0: And in a moment, we're going to take a break. 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
0: Welcome back, listening friends. Those who have tuned in along the way, this is Bible Answers Live, and you can call in with your live Bible questions. We have a few who are standing by, and be patient as we go through the questions. You'll be picked up generally in the order in which you called in. My name is Doug Batchelor.
1: My name is John Ross, and we have our next caller. Jason is listening from South Carolina. Jason, welcome to the program.
6: Hey, thank you. It's a great honor to speak to both of you. You are both very wise gentlemen, and I'm struggling tonight because my wife of 23 years has left and wants a divorce, and we're both believers. I don't know what to do. I don't know what I've gone to church. I'm going to church. I'm in a good group of people, but I don't know what the Bible says about what's going on right now. And I'm trying to stand in the gap and wait for her, but I don't know if you have any advice. I've listened to you guys for years and respect whatever you say. So I would really appreciate your advice.
0: All right. Well, first of all, that's a very difficult thing, and we'll be keeping you in prayer.
6: Thank you.
0: I wrote a book called Marriage, Divorce, and Remarriage. And of course, when people read the book, I'm hoping that they can salvage and restore their marriages. And, you know, Jesus said, what God has joined together, let not man put asunder. Marriage is to be a covenant that should be, as it says, till death do you part. Paul said that it's only through death. It's a covenant that's supposed to last. And they become one flesh. Now, I hope you have people that you can talk to there that can give you some good biblical counsel. We do have the lesson that we offered tonight, which is called Keys to a Happy Marriage. There are some tips in there in case there are some bumpy spots in your relationship that you can do. First thing I'd say is completely surrender yourself to the Lord, because God can work miracles, but he does them best when we are fully consecrated. Make yourself as attractive as possible. Now, what I mean by that, I've seen sometimes when one spouse leaves the other, they start to hound the other person, and they make things even worse by, you know, just, and every time they pick up the phone, they're begging them to come back or whatever. And, you know, I think that you want to make yourself, respect that person's freedom, make yourself as attractive as you can by being kind, by being listening, by being prayerful, doing everything you can to be supportive. You don't ever want to be vindictive because you're hurt. You don't want to hurt back. That's the reaction. A lot of people are so wounded because of an imminent divorce, they start lashing out. As soon as you get lawyers involved, then things start to go downhill because the lawyers don't make money, typically. Very few lawyers have the integrity to say, I don't want to offer you my services because I want you to save your marriage. They make money when you litigate. And so I always say, try to get a pastor involved and not a lawyer and do some counseling. But, you know, that's probably the best we could do right now in the short time we have. And we'll send you that book, Keys to a Happy Marriage. And the other book is called Marriage, Divorce, and Remarriage. And we'll be praying for you as well, Jason.
6: Please do. I deeply appreciate it. And thank you for being who you are. You're a great tool.
0: Well, bless your heart. And we'll hold you up before the Lord.
6: Thank you.
1: 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You can ask for the book called Marriage, Divorce, and Remarriage. You can also ask for the study guide called Keys to Happy Marriage, and we'll be sending that out to anyone who gives us a call. Next call is James, listening in Maryland. James, welcome to the program.
7: Hey, good evening. Thank you for taking my call.
0: Absolutely.
7: I have a question regarding Adam and Eve. When the Bible talks about them eating from eating the forbidden fruit, was that literal?
0: Well, it's pretty clear in the context when it says God placed all different kinds of trees in the garden that were good for food, and he goes right from talking about very practical things we would agree with being literal, that he had foods and the fruits had nuts and there were nuts and seeds and fruit to eat. And then God says, and in the middle of the garden, he placed a tree of life and a tree of the knowledge of good and evil. After Adam and Eve sinned, God said they're evicted from the garden lest they eat from the tree of life and live forever. In other words, God didn't want them to physically reach out and eat this fruit that had some enzyme we're evidently missing now that keeps cells from deteriorating over time. And the tree of the knowledge of good and evil, I believe there were real trees and there was real fruit. Now, probably when Adam and Eve ate the forbidden fruit, God really put a test there to test the loyalty, or he allowed it. But it must have been some real kind of fruit tree that God allowed to be there. I don't think it was just a spiritual tree. Most scholars take it that way. But yeah, appreciate that. Good practical question.
7: Thank you.
0: Hope that helped, James.
1: Next caller that we have is Jesse, listening from Vancouver. Jesse, welcome to the program.
8: Hi, thank you.
0: Thank you for calling. Are you still there?
8: I had a question. Yes, yes. I had a question on Matthew 18, verse 18 and 19.
0: All right. Do you want us to read that, and then we'll do our best to answer it?
8: For sure. That would be fantastic.
0: All right. Do you have that in front of you?
1: I do. It says, assuredly, I say unto you, these are the words of Jesus, whatever you bind on earth will be bound in heaven, whatever you loose on earth will be loosed in heaven. Again, I say to you, if two of you agree on earth concerning anything that you ask, it will be done for them by my Father in heaven.
0: Yeah, now, are you wondering what does that mean?
8: Well, yeah, 18 confuses me more than 19, but both of them confuse me. So I just thought you guys probably had a good answer.
0: Well, first of all, things that are done here in this world do impact what happens in eternity. So when through our prayers and our intercession, you know, we pray and ask for things for God to intervene, those prayers are, he responds in heaven. So when he talks about binding and loosing, we actually, people are bound and loosed by our proclaiming the gospel. People who are bound by sin, when you preach to them, they're freed. When we fail to intercede for them or fail to preach the gospel to them, they remain bound. Now, God is not saying we're going to pray and say, hey, I think I'll bind that person over there or I'll loose that person over there. But there was one time when Paul prayed, there was this sorcerer that was trying to turn away Sergius Paulus. And Paul kind of pronounced the whammy on him, and he was struck blind as he was working for the devil. So God answers prayers of those on earth that influence other people's destiny. It's kind of the big picture. You got anything to add to that?
1: Yeah, absolutely. He's also talking about Jesus referencing the church, and he's giving the church authority in the preaching of the gospel. And in preaching the gospel, as Pastor Doug says, just like Jesus came to set the captives free, those who are held captive by sin, so those who preach the gospel through the preaching of the word, people respond to that word. They're either being set free from sin or they're hardening their heart against God and setting themselves in sin. They are binding themselves in sin. So the principle there is Jesus was giving the apostles the privilege that Jesus did on the earth, that of preaching the gospel and making a difference in people's lives for eternity.
0: Yeah, and also this verse comes on the heels of Jesus giving the church some authority to reprimand people that wouldn't forgive each other, and they could even be put out of the church, which Paul talks about in 1 Corinthians, I think it's 7. But anyway, does that help a little bit?
8: Yes, totally. I had no idea that it was about prayer and stuff like that, so I was definitely just confused because I was like, about marriage? Like,
0: oh yeah,
8: so confused.
0: Well, good. I'm glad that helps a little bit. We really appreciate your calling, Jesse. You would like the lesson we've got called Keys to a Happy Marriage.
1: The number to call is 800-835-6747. Just ask for the study guide, our free offer tonight, Keys for a Happy Marriage. Next caller that we have is James, listening from Atlanta, Georgia. James, welcome to the program.
9: Hey, sirs. I really appreciate y'all taking my call.
0: Yeah.
9: So recently, I've gotten diagnosed with tinnitus, like a really high-pitched ringing in the ears.
0: Mm-hmm.
9: And it's kind of been an unfortunate, like a backdrop or a soundtrack to all my waking hours. And this is not a, science doesn't really know a lot about it, and there's no cure for it that they know of. And I didn't know, this is really challenging my faith on a strong level. And I believe in all the scriptures, you know what I mean? Like, mm-hmm. I'm thorough with it. But I just didn't know if either one of you gentlemen have ever prayed for somebody or seen somebody else prayed for

0: before, and actually seeing like a real manifestation of healing, like a permanent healing that took place that science couldn't explain or anything like that.
1: Yeah. A matter of fact, it's interesting you would ask that, because just immediately before the program, Pastor Ross and I had an appointment. We stopped and we had prayer and an anointing for an individual that had a serious medical problem. And we do believe in miracles. We do believe in healing. You know, Pastor Ross and I'm just thinking of some that we were in on together, so to speak. One sister we know of that had liver cancer. It was very serious, and everyone could see her health failing. We prayed and had an anointing service, and she then did have a procedure, and the doctor said that the tumor was non-malignant, and she was healed, and she's a perfectly healthy young mother right now. So that was dramatic. I've been at the hospital bed, not exaggerating, where a person was on a ventilator. The folks kind of came in to, you know, so I could have prayer, and I didn't even think God would answer my prayer, to be perfectly honest, but they kind of asked me if I'd pray for their mother, and she had a stroke and looked like that she was brain dead, and so I prayed and left. A little while later, they called and said, "Have you heard?" Mom opened her eyes and sat up and said she was hungry. This happened about 5 years ago, and she was in church last week still.
0: Wow.
1: Just dramatic healing. So I do believe in healing. And now I'll tell you something else just to keep perspective. I have tinnitus, what you're talking about, and it's a constant high-pitched ringing in my ears. Oh, it's in one ear in particular. It's something that often happens as you get older. It can be associated with, if you've worked with loud noises, which I did, you can damage. There are very fine hair-like elements inside the cochlear part of your ear. So they're microscopic, and they can get damaged, and they can send out false signals, which just comes back to us like a high pitch. And it can be very annoying. And you notice sometimes if you have stress, it gets a little louder, and sometimes if you're relaxed, it may get a little softer when you wake up in the morning. But God can heal. I know people that have been healed of it. He hasn't healed me yet. But sometimes if you're not healed, you say, "Lord," that's what Paul said, "give me grace. Your strength is made perfect in weakness."
0: Like, I've wondered if this is, I don't want to say his calling, you know what I mean? But like, if this is his lot for me.
1: Do you mind my asking? I'm not a doctor, but how old are you?
0: I'm 41.
1: Yeah, you're still pretty young. Were you in the military?
0: No, sir, but I've done, I was a firefighter for a number of years, worked at an airport for a number of years. So
1: you around a lot of loud noises?
0: Loud. Yes, sir.
1: Yeah, that's often that trigger there. Well, you know, brother, why don't we have prayer for you right now?
0: Oh, that'd
1: be
0: amazing.
1: And the people who are joining us on the air, they can do that, and we'll put this in God's hands. Father in heaven, we just want to lift up in prayer, James, and I know others listening may have some medical issues, and they're wondering if you'd be willing to heal. Lord, I pray that you will just show that you are God that heals, that you'll work out your will in their lives. And Lord, if for some reason that healing doesn't come until the resurrection day, I pray that you just give us grace to be faithful in spite of our trials. So be with James, Lord, and I pray that you work in his life and reveal your power in Jesus' name. Amen.
2: Amen. All right, thanks for your call, James.
1: Just thinking, we do have a study guide called God's Free Health Plan. It talks about health principles that sometimes reverse medical problems.
2: Mm-hmm. Absolutely. The number to call is 800-835-6747. That is our resource phone line. You can ask for the study guide called God's Free Health Plan. Again, that's 800-835-6747. Armando is listening from New York.
1: Hey, Armando.
3: Hi, brother Pastor. How you doing?
1: Good. And your question tonight?
3: Hey, thank you for taking my call. I appreciate that. Thank you.
1: Absolutely.
3: Okay, my question is, you know, according to the Genesis chapter 4, 17, Adam and Eve had two sons. So Cain killed Abel and ran away from the presence of the Lord. All right?
1: Yes, yes.
3: So the Bible is talking about he found a woman and created a new family.
1: Yes.
3: So, Brother Pastor, where these people came from? Because according to the Bible, there was nothing but Cain and Abel.
1: All right, you got a Bible in front of you?
3: Yes, I do.
1: If you go to Genesis chapter 5,
3: you can
1: read in Genesis 5, verse 4, it says, "After he begat Seth, all the days of Adam were 800 years, and he had sons and daughters." Adam and Eve had many other sons and daughters besides Cain, Abel, and Seth. And in the very beginning, Cain no doubt married one of his sisters. And if you read your Bible, you'll also find out that Abraham married his half-sister, Sarah. Jacob married his first cousin, as Isaac married a first cousin. So in the early days, it was not unusual for a brother to marry a sister. There were no genetic problems in the beginning. Man's blood was perfect back then. Cain took one of his sisters. Adam and Eve had many children. They lived hundreds of years. And there was nothing wrong with it back then. So that's who he married. Good question, Armando. Thank you.
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2: Next caller that we have is Bill, listening from Illinois. Bill, welcome to the program.
5: Hi, thanks for taking my call. My question is this. What is your understanding about, I don't know if you call this a doctrine or not, but I'll say that, the doctrine of eternal security, also called, I've heard, once saved, always saved?
1: Yes. Yeah, that's probably one of the most hotly debated subjects among Protestants, and even between Protestants and Catholics. The whole Church of England, I'm reading a book right now, they were split over this issue for years between the Puritans and the Church of England. Calvin is the one who sort of really refined that teaching, the idea that once you're saved, you can't really be lost. He believed that God has predetermined who will be saved, and we really don't have a choice. It's called the sovereignty of God. And that if we're saved, it's because God calls us to salvation and others are not saved. But I don't believe the Bible says that.
5: Yeah, I'm not interested in predestination. All I want to know is, do you think a person can lose their salvation if they've ever been truly saved?
1: Well, let's look at the Bible. You have an example of somebody like King Saul, who was called by God, filled with the Spirit, and God did wonderful things through him, but Saul began to cling to pride.
5: I'm talking about the New Testament under Jesus Christ, our Lord and Savior.
1: Who were people saved under in the Old Testament?
5: I don't know, and I'm not particularly interested in the Old Testament. I'm interested in the New Covenant. And
1: well, everyone who's saved is saved by Jesus. I wondered if you thought that the people in the Old Testament were saved by some other method. Nobody's saved by works. We're all saved by grace. Jesus said, Abraham longed to see my day, and he saw it. And so they were saved by faith in Christ. They were saved looking forward in faith. We're saved by looking back in faith. But all right, I gave you an example. Let me give you a New Testament example. You've got the example of Paul said that Demas has forsaken me. So here is someone who was a follower who got discouraged. Peter talks about someone who was washed who returns to their vomit or wallowing in the mire. Hebrews chapter 4 talks about somebody that has the Holy Spirit and they turn away. It's nearly impossible to renew them to repentance. And in Revelation, you've got an example.
2: Blot them out of my book.
1: God, yeah, and he says to the church, I'll take your candlestick out of your place unless you repent.
2: And then you have Paul in 1 Corinthians 9:27 that says, but I discipline my body and bring it into subjection, lest when I have preached to others, I myself should become disqualified or a castaway. So Paul recognized that he could lose his salvation, and that's why he had to keep that connection with God.
1: And then you have Judas, who was out preaching with the other apostles that grieved away the Holy Spirit, yeah.
2: Performing miracles, yeah.
5: Well, what about John 3:16?
1: Whoever believes in him will not perish, but have everlasting life. Absolutely.
5: Yeah. Yeah. Everlasting life.
1: And what does believe mean? Does that mean just believe one time, or does that mean an ongoing faith?
5: Well, it means an ongoing faith.
1: Yeah, so as long as a person has an ongoing faith, they are saved.
5: Yeah, I just don't see anybody who's lost their salvation in the New Testament. There's warnings about it. Judas never was a believer. He held the bag. I mean, it's pretty clear. He didn't believe in Jesus. And by the way, Jesus had yet to be crucified at that point.
1: So, are there people you don't believe the Old Testament? Where is an example? So I can't use the example of David who prayed, "Take not thy Holy Spirit from me." But I see.
5: You can use that. He prayed that God not do that, and God didn't do it.
1: Right, but what if he hadn't prayed it?
5: Well, we'll never know, will we? Because we're not presented with a hypothetical there.
1: Yeah, now, one of the challenges that you have with the once saved teaching is, whenever we say somebody who you point to, like Judas, and you say, well, they never really were saved. So people walking around today, and even in Christ's time, how does a person know if they are one of those who are really saved or just think they're saved?
5: I'm not quite sure what you're asking there.
1: Well, I'm saying that how do you know?
5: Someone who's really saved, I'm sure, thinks they're saved.
1: Do you think there's anybody that thinks they're saved and isn't?
5: Why would they even think they were if they weren't?
1: Well, let me quote the words of Jesus. He says in Matthew 24, no, actually it's in Matthew 7, many will come to me in that day saying, Lord, Lord, we've taught in your streets, we've done many wonderful works. And he'll say, I don't know you. They think they're saved. And he says, depart from me, you who are...
5: But they're using their words. They're using their words.
1: Well, I'm just telling you, they thought they were saved. And you said that you think a person who thinks they're saved is saved.
5: Yes. Okay, but your example, I don't think, is appropriate, because we're saved by grace through faith, not of works.
1: So you think once a person's saved, there's nothing they can do to be lost?
5: I really find it difficult to conceive of, because John 3:16 says quite clearly.
1: Will a saved person, so if someone comes to the altar when they're 10 years old and they accept Jesus and they pray the prayer and they say, the pastor says, you're saved, and they follow the Lord, but then in their 20s they go to college and they just go wild. And, I won't catalog the sins, but they turn from God. Is that person saved while they're living in the world?
5: There's every indication in people that I know personally who've behaved in the way that you just described, who later come back to Jesus and were never really lost.
1: Well, I agree. If they come back, just like Peter repented and he returned to the Lord, he'll save them. But when they're out there wandering,
5: they never really were lost. The Holy Spirit turned them around.
1: Okay, this is why I said at the beginning of your question, this is a subject that has been debated for centuries. Can I send you a book that's got a lot more verses than I can share in this little time we've got? It's called Can a Saved Man Be Lost?
5: Sure.
1: And we'll send you a free copy, Bill.
2: The number to call is 800-835-6747. And again, just ask for the book called Can a Saved Man Be Lost? And we'll be happy to send that to anyone who calls and asks. Again, the number is 800-835-6747. Our next caller, we have calling from Australia. We have Asher calling from Australia. Asher, welcome to the program.
1: You're on the air. Can you hear us? I think they may have wandered from their phone. One more time. Asher going once. Australia. Takes a while for a signal to bounce from Australia. Asher, are you there? Hello? Okay.
6: Hello? Yes.
1: Okay. Mm-hmm. Hey, we got just 2 minutes left in your question tonight.
6: Good evening. This is such a pleasure to talk to both of you. We're really excited.
1: You need to turn down your radio or you're going to be hearing feedback.
6: Sorry about that. I have my son here. He's 7 years old. Is it okay to pass the phone to him for his question?
1: Sure.
6: Okay, there you go, Nathan. Hi, Pastor Doug and Pastor Ross. My name is Nathan and I live in Australia. I just wanted to ask you, where in the Bible says that Satan was rebelling against the Lord and he was kicked out of heaven?
1: Very good question. Thank you, Nathan. You know, I've got a boy named Nathan, too. You find that verse in Revelation chapter 12, and Pastor Ross probably, I think it's verse 9?
2: Verse 7 begins.
1: Okay, the war in heaven. For us?
2: Yes, it says there was war in heaven. Michael and his angels, that's the name for Jesus, prophetic name, fought with the dragon, that's the devil. And it says, verse 8, they did not prevail, nor was a place found for them in heaven any longer. Verse 9 says, so the great dragon was cast out, that old serpent of old called the devil and Satan.
1: Yeah, and then there's one other verse that says that Jesus said, I saw Satan like lightning fall from heaven. There was a war between good and evil. And, you know, we can send you, we have a study guide that talks about that battle, and it's called Did God Create a Devil? Nathan, if you're in Australia, you can free online, go to the Amazing Facts website. That's amazingfacts.org. And we're always thrilled to get a call from young people, and especially thrilled when they come all the way from Australia, because I know it's a different time there. 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
4: 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Journey back through time to the center of the universe. Discover how a perfect angel transformed into Satan, the arch-villain. The birth of evil. A rebellion in heaven. A mutiny that moved to earth. Behold the creation of a beautiful new planet and the first humans. Witness the temptation in Eden. Discover God's amazing plan to save His children. This is a story that involves every life on Earth. Every life. The cosmic conflict. If God is good, if God is all-powerful, if God is love, then what went wrong?
7: 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But did you know the Bible speaks about another day of the Lord just before the Great Judgment Day? 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
8: Psalm 82, a psalm of Asaph.
9: God standeth in the congregation of the mighty. He judgeth among the gods. How long will ye judge unjustly and accept the persons of the wicked? Selah. Defend the poor and fatherless. Do justice to the afflicted and needy. Deliver the poor and needy. Rid them out of the hand of the wicked. They know not, neither will they understand. They walk on in darkness. All the foundations of the earth are out of course.
10: I have said, ye are gods, and all of you are children of the Most High. But ye shall die like men and fall like one of the princes.
9: Arise, O God, judge the earth, for thou shalt inherit all nations.
8: Psalm 124.
11: If it had not been the Lord who was on our side. Now may Israel say, if it had not been the Lord who was on our side, when men rose up against us, then they had swallowed us up quick when their wrath was kindled against us. Then the waters had overwhelmed us, the stream had gone over our soul, then the proud waters had gone over our soul. Blessed be the Lord who hath not given us as a prey to their teeth. Our soul is escaped as a bird out of the snare of the fowlers. The snare is broken, and we are escaped. Our help is in the name of the Lord, who made heaven and earth.
12: That if thou shalt confess with thy mouth the Lord Jesus, and shalt believe in thine heart that God hath raised him from the dead, thou shalt be saved.
13: I will bless the Lord, who hath given me counsel.
14: Has life been dragging you down with fears of the future? 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
15: Now a look at your morning weather on Janesville Christian Talk Radio. Hazy sunshine today with a high near 91 and lows around 66. Partly sunny with thunderstorms tomorrow with a high of 89 and lows around 72. For your Sunday, partly sunny with thunderstorms with a high near 89 and lows around 61. And for Monday, intermittent clouds with a high near 86 and low around 64. That's your morning weather on Janesville Christian Talk Radio.
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18: From the Christian News Radio Network, I'm Jim Miller. A group of Democratic senators sponsoring a bill to end the federal ban on marijuana. The Cannabis Administration and Opportunity Act would remove cannabis from the list of federal controlled substances and allow states to create their own laws. Oregon Senator Ron Wyden co-led the legislation with Senator Cory Booker and Senate Minority Leader Chuck Schumer. Investigators have reportedly identified a leading suspected source of a foodborne parasite that's caused thousands of confirmed cases and led to the hospitalization of more than 100 people. News Nation's Elizabeth Vargas.
19: More than 4,000 cases have been reported nationwide. It's an enormous outbreak. Investigators have reportedly identified a California-based supplier of lettuce. It's called Taylor Farms. The company supplies lettuce to Taco Bell, among other restaurants. Taylor Farms is the same supplier linked to the deadly E. coli outbreak in 2024.
18: The illness can last from a few days to a month or longer if left untreated. The smoke from wildfires in Canada and Minnesota creating air quality problems across large parts of the U.S. The smoke expected to spread from the Midwest into parts of the East Coast through Friday before conditions begin improving in northern areas. Wildfire smoke can be especially dangerous for young children, older adults, and people with underlying health conditions. The NTSB says the helicopter that crashed in New York City last year killed six showed signs of bird strikes. They now say geese remains were found on the wreckage of the crash. It happened in April last year when a sightseeing chopper fell into the Hudson River, killing six, including three children. The FAA has previously said that helicopters are especially at risk for bird strikes because they typically fly at low altitudes. President Trump's longtime teleprompter operator accused of using inside information about Trump's State of the Union address to place bets on the prediction market, Kelsey. News Nation's Libby Dean.
20: President Trump's longtime prompter operator, going all the way back until 2016, was profiting on his speeches, on President Trump's speeches and those prepared remarks that we often get as reporters. He had those as well and inputting them into prompter. And what he used was Cauchy to place those bets. And Cauchy had flagged Gabe Perez, that's the prompter operator. Cauchy had flagged those bets to federal investigators with the Commodity Futures Trading Commission.
18: Gabriel Perez allegedly won more than $100,000 on the bets. He's been placed on unpaid leave while the accusations are being investigated. It's all about faith. A Texas family says their Father's Day trip turned tragic when a fire destroyed their home as they vacationed in Colorado. Amy and Steve McMillan rushed back, and while sifting through ashes, the family found three intact Bibles, calling it a miracle amid the devastation. From Christian News Radio Network, I'm Jim Miller. To hear this and other reports on demand, visit ChristianNewsRadio.org.
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0: Well, good evening to everybody. Wishing all of you a blessed Sabbath. And hope all of you had a wonderful week. And do share your praises. We'd love to hear from you all. And just wishing everybody a happy Chinese New Year out there as well. That is my praise for this week. I was able to take some time off to spend time with family. And just praise God that also my dad, who's been sick for a few weeks, seems like he's on the mend. And God is good. You know, we don't realize how important health is to us until we lose it, isn't it? So we got to praise God for all the good blessings, the protection, the safety, the health, the strength that He gives us each and every week. So friends, please do share your praises, do share your blessings from the past week, and would love to hear from all of you. Well, we are going to get into our study for this evening. We are continuing our series on the Mount of Blessing. And so before we do that, just want to invite all of you to bow your heads with me as we pray together. Come, let's bow our heads and pray, shall we? Father in heaven, thank you, Lord, for seeing us safely through another week. Thank you, Lord, for the gift of health and strength. And Lord, as we're about to study what it means to be the salt of the earth, I just pray that you would give us discernment and wisdom and understanding, that you would bless us with your Spirit, that He might guide us and lead us into all truth. For we pray in Jesus' name. Amen. Well, as you have heard already, we are going to be studying about the salt of the earth. It's the very next verse after the Beatitudes, which we already studied last week. So let's get into it by starting with that key text found there in Matthew chapter 5 and verse 13. That's Matthew chapter 5 and verse 13. The Bible says, "Ye are the salt of the earth. But if the salt have lost his savour, wherewith shall it be salted? It is thenceforth good for nothing, but to be cast out and be trodden under foot of men." So friends, what does it mean to be the salt of the earth? That's what we're going to be looking at this evening. Well, let's start by looking at first what salt is used for. We know that it adds flavor, it gives taste to food, right? But in the Bible, what do we see salt used for practically, physically? And so let's go to a few texts here. Let's start by going to Genesis chapter 8 and verse 20 to 21. So we know that salt is used as a savor. That's what it said in Matthew chapter 5 and verse 13. But here in verse 20 and 21 of Genesis 8, the Bible says, "And Noah builded an altar unto the Lord, and took of every clean beast and of every clean fowl an offering burnt and offered burnt offerings on the altar. And the Lord smelled a sweet savor." Do you see that? That word, sweet savor. "And the Lord said in his heart, I will not again curse the ground any more for man's sake. For the imagination of man's heart is evil from his youth. Neither will I again smite any more every living thing as I have done." And so when Noah came out of the ark after the flood, he went and offered a sacrifice of all the clean animals that was brought with him on the ark there. And the Bible says that this was a sweet savor to the Lord, just as salt is a savor. We're looking at that word savor first. So God accepted his offering and his sacrifice. It was a sweet savor. Let's look at another text here in Exodus 29 and verse 25. "And thou shalt receive them of their hands and burn them upon the altar for a burnt offering, for a sweet savor before the Lord. It is an offering made by fire unto the Lord." And so once again, we see sacrifice mentioned here as well, a burnt offering, and it was a offering of consecration. This was a sweet savor to the Lord. And then one more text in regards to savor, Ezra chapter 6, verse 10, "that they may offer sacrifices of sweet savors unto the God of heaven, and pray for the life of the king and of his sons." And this is when King Artaxerxes allowed the children of Israel to go back and start rebuilding Jerusalem and the temple there, and to set governors so that they could govern themselves once again. And in so doing, he allowed them also to make sacrifices again to God as a sweet savor. So we see this savor, the sweet savor, they're accepted by God, and they always seem to be connected with what? Sacrifices and offerings. Keep this in mind as we keep studying about what it means to be the salt of the earth. So we see sacrifice and offerings mentioned here. But how about literal, physical salt? How do we see salt used in the Bible? Let's go over to Leviticus chapter 2 and verse 13. The Bible says this, "And every oblation of thy meat offering shalt thou season with salt, neither shalt thou suffer the salt of the covenant of thy God to be lacking from thy meat offering. With all thine offerings thou shalt offer salt." So salt was also used in what? The offerings, the sacrifices. So not only were the sacrifices offered to God as a sweet savor, but salt itself was actually put in or rubbed in to these offerings. So once again, we see sacrifices connected very much with salt and savor, okay? The word sacrifice, the activity, sacrifices and offerings. And how is that relevant to us today? Because you see, God wants us to be the salt of the earth. Where do we see God using sacrifices in relation to us? Let's go over to our next text here in Romans chapter 12 and verse 1. Familiar text, the Bible says, "I beseech you therefore, brethren, by the mercies of God, that ye present your bodies a living sacrifice, holy, acceptable unto God, which is your reasonable service." God here calls us to be living sacrifice. What does it mean to be a living sacrifice? It means to be holy and acceptable to God. But how can we be holy and acceptable to God? Because if salt is connected with sacrifice, and sacrifices are like sweet savors to God, and He wants us to be the salt of the earth, He wants us to be a living sacrifice. But in order for us to be that, we got to be holy and acceptable. But how? Let's keep reading in Romans chapter 12, verse 2, it says this, "And be not conformed to this world, but be ye transformed by the renewing of your mind, that ye may prove what is that good and acceptable and perfect will of God." So how can we be holy and acceptable to God? The Bible says there in verse 2 that we got to make sure we're not conformed to this world, that we're not like this world at all. You see, friends, in becoming like this world, in fashioning our lives, our tastes, our habits, our desires like the world, we become salt, like salt that has lost its savor. We have the form of salt, we have the form of a Christian, but we've lost our saltiness. Do you see that? We don't have any effect on the world in any positive way because we're just like the rest of the world. If we want to make an impact in the world, we got to have flavor, savor. We got to be different. That's what salt is supposed to give. It's meant to add that flavor. And the way a Christian gives good flavor to the world is to be different, not the same. I mean, if everybody is salt, and you add salt to it, of course, if you add salt to salty food already, it'll be horrible, make it worse, right? But you see, the world is not flavored with good salt at all. And so we got to be different. We can't be conformed to this world. And it's not that we have to dress totally differently or be weird in such a way that would raise eyebrows like, who are these people, right? But there must be some sort of clear distinction between the world and the church, between the world and the Christian. in our character and in how we live our lives. There's got to be some sort of distinction, difference, separation. And not to say that we've got to separate ourselves so much that you stay on that side and I'm going to stay on this side. No, salt is added to food. Salt is added to give that flavor. And so we've got to be different so that we can be that blessing to the rest of the world that's out there. And so, you know, that sounds very much like sanctification. God, He wants us to be sanctified. He wants us to be separated for a holy use, different from the rest of the world. Just like how God sanctified the seventh day, what we come to know as the Sabbath. It was different from all the other days, but it was still one of the days, and it's still one of the days that make up our seven-day week cycle, right? It was different. He wanted to sanctify that day and set it apart that we rest on that day in the same way He wants to sanctify us. He wants us to be different. He wants us to be a blessing to the rest of the earth, to be the salt of the earth. But how can we ensure that our lives are different and distinct? In Romans chapter 12, verse 2, just to recap again, it says here what? That we must be renewed or transformed by how? The renewing of our minds. The transformation must take place first here in our minds, in our hearts. It's an internal change that must take place. Why? You try to change someone externally without them believing it, without them wanting it, without them desiring it, it will be a short-term change. And you know, many Christians, we're like this. We change just for a moment, just for a little while. But in here, we're not changed. But it's because the circumstances have changed that we got to do this, or we got to do that. But how can we make sure, how can we ensure that our minds and our hearts are the thing that is changing first? Ephesians describes it this way. In Ephesians chapter 4, verses 22 to 24, the Bible says this, that you put off concerning the former conversation, the old man, which is corrupt according to the deceitful lusts, and be renewed in the spirit of your mind, and that you put on the new man, which after God is created in righteousness and true holiness. Do you see that? In order to be a new man, what did Ephesians say here? That we got to put off our former conversation. That word conversation is not what I'm talking about. You know, I'm having a conversation with you. It is my conduct of life. The old man, that old life, must be put away first. We must be willing to surrender that old life that we have been living before. So surrender us first. But then we must be renewed where? In our minds. And let God create that new man or that new woman which is after Him in the likeness of true righteousness and true holiness. But friends, how can we have our minds renewed? How can we allow God to change our mind, change our heart's desires, that the things to do we don't want to do anymore, and the things that we never liked to do and never desired to do, we all of a sudden, and it's not, I guess not all of a sudden, but those impulses are good impulses. Where does it come from? How does God change and affect our minds to renovate it, to make it different? Well, Psalms 51, verse 10. Create in me a clean heart, O God, and renew a right spirit within me. We must allow God to create a new heart in each and every one of us. And how did God create everything at the very beginning? He used His word. By the word of the Lord, the heavens were made, and all the hosts of them by the breath of His mouth. And so if we wish to have a new mind, if we want to have a transformed heart and eventually a new person in Christ, you know, we really a different life to make this positive impact in the world, we must have an interaction with God's word. We got to. You see, the salt that has lost its savor is a Christian that goes to church every week but has never had an encounter with Jesus in His word. There are many Christians like that, that live like the people of the world to the extent that you'd be shocked that they even profess that they are Christians at all, right? So many times, and I've lived like this before. I talk like the world, I dress like the world, I eat like the world, everything. No one can tell the difference between the Christian and the world. What is it, friends, that makes you different?

creature. Old things are passed away. Behold, all things are become new. If Christ is in us, the Bible says we will become a new creature. Old things are all passed away. That old person is gone. And we become a new person in Christ Jesus. You know, this experience sounds like born again experience. When a person is born again, we are also a new creature as well, a new person. We get a new start with new thoughts and new desires and new motivation for living. But you see, the key is what? We have to be in Christ. That's what it says here in 2 Corinthians 5:17. If any man is in Christ, only then he becomes a new creature. We got to be in Christ, and Christ must be in us. But you see, the reason why 2 Corinthians says that we must be in Christ is because Christ is always willing to be in us. He's always ready. He's always just sitting there waiting for us to be open and to be willing. The problem is not him. It's our side of the equation, whether we want him in our lives or not. You see, Christ, he has demonstrated throughout his whole life as he lived on this earth and up to the point of the cross, that he was ready. He was waiting. He sent us his Holy Spirit after he ascended to heaven. He's always ready and willing. And Christ is that living word. In John 1:1, the Bible says, "In the beginning was the Word, and the Word was with God, and the Word was God. And that Word would become flesh, Jesus Christ, the Son of God." And so Jesus, he's already come to us. He's already done all that he can do to save us. The question remains is whether we want him in our lives or not. And the only way to answer that is not whether you go to church or not. Friends, it's whether you're spending time in God's Word or not. Whether you're spending time in prayer or not. Or as the Beatitudes say, whether we realize our need of him, or whether we're hungering and thirsting after righteousness. Christ, he is always ready. All you have to do is say the word. Jesus, please, I surrender. Come into my heart and life today. He's ready, but he's always waiting for you and for me. And that's always the difficult side of this equation, isn't it? Whether we want Christ in our life or not. If any man be in Christ, he is a new creation. Old things have passed away. Behold, all things have become new. And friends, that transformation that must take place, not just for us to be saved, but so that we can be a blessing to the world, to be the salt of the earth. You see, these decisions that we make is not just, oh, okay, I got to do this in order to be saved. No. We got to do this if we want to be a blessing. If you want to see others saved into the kingdom of God as well. And, you know, friends, really, it's not like, oh, you got to save others, and that's how you're saved, you know, you bring another person and then I'll let you into heaven. That's not what Jesus is saying. He's saying, look, if you truly have me in your heart, you will search and seek for those that are lost and to try to save them into the kingdom of heaven. That is one of the fruits of what it means to be a Christian. That is one of the fruits of being the salt of the earth. It's not just living for ourselves. It's sacrificing our own savor and letting that saltiness dissipate throughout the whole food, or whatever it is that we're adding to it, right? And so really, after our heart is changed, after Jesus has come into our hearts, after we are in Christ, what changes on the outside? How can we know if we are actually experiencing what it means to be the salt of the earth? You know, how can we know that we are being the salt of the earth? What sort of influence should we have? Well, Mark chapter 9, verse 49 and 50 says this, "For everyone shall be salted with fire, and every sacrifice shall be salted with salt. Salt is good, but if the salt have lost his saltiness, wherewith will ye season it? Have salt in yourselves, and have peace one with another." Friends, if we are the salt of the earth, the Bible tells us,

0: that we will have what? We'll have peace with one another. Just like how the Beatitudes calls us to be peacemakers. It's not that people won't hate us. Look, Jesus had the love of heaven abiding in his heart. There was no other love deeper than that. That agape love. That love that had no limit. But yet, he was hated. There were people on earth that hated him and tried his very best, their very best to kill him. And they did. They succeeded. They put him on the cross. But yet, it wasn't that Jesus hated them. They hated him. He didn't have any hatred in his heart for anybody. He had the peace of heaven resting in his heart and his life. And this peace, it was heaven born. You know, in John chapter 14 and verse 27, the Bible says, "Peace I leave with you. My peace I give unto you, not as the world giveth, give I unto you. Let not your heart be troubled, neither let it be afraid." Jesus, he had the peace of heaven wherever he went. Even in the midst of that judgment hall, as he was standing there and satanic voices were crying out to crucify him, even Pilate looked upon the countenance of Jesus and could say, "Wow, this man is innocent." He knew something was up, but even though he saw that, he was afraid of the people and still didn't let Jesus go. But he could see on the countenance of Christ, even in the midst of all the trouble, Jesus was innocent. Because no one ever looked as innocent as Christ, not a taint of sin. And so this peace of heaven is heaven born, only given by God himself. And God, he desires to give us that peace. Did you know that? It is seen in how we live our lives. We don't have to be afraid. We don't have to run around like we have no hope. No matter the trial that comes upon us, friends, we can know that God is with us. You know, in Isaiah chapter 26 and verse 3, the Bible says, "Thou wilt keep him in perfect peace, whose mind," whose what? Do you see that? "The mind is stayed on thee because he trusteth in thee." You know, friends, the fact that we can be kept in perfect peace is such a needful thing in our times that we're living in. So many troubles on all sides. And whether that's personally the loss of a job, the loss of a loved one, or the loss of health, or in a public sphere where you see inflation rising and you're worried about finances, or you see nations wanting to go to war with each other, or, you know, there are so many different things, from global warming, right? There are so many troubles on every side, friends. But yet the Bible says, God says, Jesus says, that we can have this peace, that no matter what trial or tribulations that come upon us, we can get through it with peace in our hearts. We can have peace above the storm. So remember, having salt in ourselves is to have peace with each other. So relationships that tend to get fractured by what we say sometimes, foolish words that come out of our mouths that we just weren't thinking, or we were thinking and we said things on purpose to hurt people, you know, saying things at the wrong time or in the wrong way, or even the wrong tone, or sometimes just giving the person a wrong look, right? You know, we need the peace of God to even ask for forgiveness when we have done things wrong, to have the courage to go up to someone and say, "I'm sorry, please forgive me," right? Text that we find in Romans 12, it becomes so foreign to us. Look at this, Romans 12, 18 to 21. "If it be possible, as much as lieth in you, live peaceably with all men. Dearly beloved, avenge not yourselves, but rather give place unto wrath. For it is written, vengeance is mine, I will repay, saith the Lord. Therefore, if thine enemy hunger, feed him. If he thirst, give him drink. For in so doing thou shalt heap coals of fire on his head. Be not overcome of evil, but overcome evil with good." You know, friends, how can we actually overcome evil with good? How is it possible? How can we, as much lieth in us, live peaceably with all men? You know, this is really the conundrum that we came to at the end of the Beatitudes, right? Blessed are those that are persecuted for righteousness' sake, right? How can we rejoice and be exceeding glad when people are saying all sorts of manner of false and evil things against us? How is it possible? Yes, we saw there the steps in the Beatitudes, but here, we need a born-again experience. The renewing of our mind by the Word of God and by the Holy Spirit. You see, it's not the magnitude of the trial that comes upon us that actually derails our life, you know. It's not that, oh, this trial is so big, no man has ever faced a trial like this before. It's not about, you know, how much, how big and how bad and whatever happened to us. It's not the magnitude of the trial that we go through. It is our connection with God and how strong that connection is that will give us the strength, give us the peace, give us the love to draw from to help us to overcome whatever situation or trial that we're going through in our lives. You see, friends, there's nothing too big for God. There's nothing. Sin is not too big for Him. He can forgive. There's no trial that He can't overcome. When the children of Israel, a million strong in the desert, were all hungry, that wasn't too difficult for Him. He just rained food down from heaven, right? He can help us overcome. And He's promised this to us. You see, in Philippians 4:13, I can do all things through Christ which strengtheneth me. Look at 1 Corinthians 10:13. There hath no temptation taken you but such as is common to man. But God is faithful. Look at this promise. He will not allow us to suffer beyond what we are beyond. He will not suffer you to be tempted above all that you're able. He will not allow us to go through something that we cannot take, but will with the temptation also make a way to escape, that ye may be able to bear it. And you know, when we go through these types of trials and we falter at the trial or the temptation or the problem or the stress that comes upon us and we break and we end up disobeying God or we end up sinning, it's not that God has given us a trial that we cannot handle. The promise is there. Look at this. He says He will not suffer us tempted above that we are able. But the reason why we're not able is because many times Christ is not with us. He's not there strengthening us because we fail to spend time in His Word. We fail to take time to pray, to ask for His Holy Spirit, to ask for help. Too often we allow the trial to come and we get confused and upset and so many turmoils that are going on in our heart and our mind, right? And then we let go of Christ. And it's then that we fail. But He's not given us such a trial that we cannot handle. No, it's because we have walked away from Him that we lose our source of strength, of joy, of love, of peace, the strength of character, just like Christ's, that could overcome anything. Look also at Romans 8:37. Nay, in all these things, we are more than conquerors through Him that loved us. Friends, all you have to do is just look at all these promises in the Bible. We can do all things through Christ. We can become more than conquerors. God will never allow us to be tempted beyond what we are able to handle. So why does it seem like there are some trials that are just too great for any human to carry? It's because we've not gone to the source of wisdom, the source of strength. We've not gone to Him who can give us all the power on this earth to overcome any trial and give us peace to sustain our souls in the midst of turmoil and conflict. You see, friends, no matter the trial, no matter the circumstance, we can still be a blessing. We can still be the salt of the earth if Jesus is right there with us in our hearts. But look at what else it means to be the salt of the earth, friends. Not just to have peace with one another, but look at Colossians chapter 4, verse 6. Let your speech be always with grace, seasoned with salt, that ye may know how ye ought to answer every man. You see that, friends? If we are to be the salt of the earth, our words must be seasoned with grace. We must know how to speak, how to talk. It must always have the grace of Christ. What does that mean? It should always point people to Jesus. How we speak is always a display of what's going on in our hearts, right? Out of the abundance of the heart, the mouth speaks. This is the window to our hearts and our souls, not just our actions, but how we speak, right? People will know whether we're a Christian or not. They'll know whether we're of the world or not. You know, Peter, when he denied Christ with cursing and swearing, he was not being the salt of the earth. Balaam, when he tried to curse the children of Israel, He was not being the salt of the earth. Is our speech really that important? Of course. I mean, just look at what James says about our tongue. In James 3:5-6, the Bible says, "Even so, the tongue is a little member and boasteth great things. Behold, how great a matter a little fire kindleth." And the tongue is a fire, a world of iniquity. So is the tongue among our members, that it defileth the whole body, and setteth on fire the course of nature, and it is set on fire of hell. Friends, from gossiping, to lying, to evil speaking, our tongue has the ability to set the whole of hell, and even the world on fire. Of course, that's just a figure of speech, but wow, the tongue really is something so small that can change the course and direction of our whole life. But you know, just by how we speak, we can see whether Christ is with us or not. And if Christ is in our hearts, that part of our life will change as well. You know, Peter, he went from a life of cursing to being a great preacher, to the extent that 3,000 would get baptized in one day because of his amazing sermon through which God worked mightily. John and James, the sons of thunder, you know, there was a day that they were walking by this village of Samaria and they didn't respect Jesus. They didn't come out and greet him and let him stay there. And James and John said, "Do you want us to call fire down from heaven?" "Whoa, yes, we'll burn them just like how Sodom was burned, right?" And they didn't know what spirit was in them. It was not the spirit of Christ, but they would go from that to John. Look at John, the beloved disciple, the man whom Jesus loved, meek, and to the end that he would write the book of Revelation and John and the gospel there, and how God changed his character. You can see through those words that he wrote down how much a blessing he was to the whole world. So we can know, friends, if we are the salt of the earth, by what we say, by what comes out of our mouth. Friends, this is what it means to be a living sacrifice, to be holy and acceptable to God. This is what it means to have a life that is not conformed to the world. There has to be that distinction in our lives and how we talk. Yes, how we dress, even the food that we consume, you know, there must be this distinction in our lives. Look at Christ. He knew what it meant to be the salt of the earth, to be a blessing. And not just, you got to do all these things in order to be saved, but so that we can be that good influence. You know, in Ephesians 5:2, we're instructed, "Walk in love, as Christ also hath loved us, and hath given himself for us, an offering and a sacrifice to God, for a sweet-smelling savor." Friends, everything that Christ did was motivated by his love for God and his love for each and every one of us. His life was a life that was marked with sacrifice. And then at the end, he paid the ultimate sacrifice by dying on the cross for each and every one of us. And you know, if we are to be the salt of the earth today, we must learn to love God with all our hearts, soul, mind, and strength, and our neighbors as ourselves. We need his love burning in our hearts. Then sacrifice for others. Sacrifice for the cause of God. That will come. All these things that we talk about, a change of tongue, the change of a habit and conduct of life, learning to live peaceably with everybody, all that will come if we allow God to live in us. If we allow his word to rest in us. But so few of us, we make progress in the divine life so slowly or rarely at all, because we're not spending time in the very book that will change and transform us. We won't sacrifice. It will be a torture, it will be horrible, because we don't love the God that we should be sacrificing for. And so many of us, dare I say, would even go to church unwillingly, you know? It came to this point, even maybe in the pandemic, many people are saying, "Oh, I can worship from home, right? Why do I need to worship God together in the church? I'm just risk getting COVID." But do we really love God that much? Not to say you got to risk your life. Look, if you got health complications, I understand, but we're willing to go out and work and study and play. But yet when it comes to church, no, this one's optional. Everything else I got to do. No, you don't. You don't have to go to work. You don't have to study. Oh, but I have to. What are you talking about, Ben? But don't we have to worship God? Isn't that our priority? Isn't He our priority today? Isn't His word and His work our priority? Shouldn't it be, right? If we allow Christ to dwell in our hearts, friends, the sacrifice will come. Just as our love for our spouse or our children motivate us to sacrifice for them, so God is calling us to love Him today with all our hearts and to sacrifice for Him also. That will come, but it must not be the first. He's calling each of us, friends, today to be salt of the earth, to be a Christian in life and in character, to be a Christian through our words and also through our actions. But in order for that to happen, we must have the love of God dwelling in our hearts by faith today. And then, and only then, we can become a savor of life to all around us. Friends, what is your influence today? I want you to consider that. Because many of us, we're not a good influence. And it's not because you're a bad person. We're all inherently bad, thanks to Adam. Right? We have sin dwelling in our hearts. We're born with a bent and a desire for evil and wickedness. You don't need to teach a kid anything bad. They'll learn it. Yes, they'll see it. And if they don't see it, it's just they'll become selfish in their hearts. They won't want to share their toys. You know, they're just like that. We've got to teach them to be good. But in order to teach them to be good, we've got to teach them about Jesus. So it's not just, oh, don't do this again. But no, friends. We've got to teach our children how to pray for the Holy Spirit. We've got to teach our children to memorize His word. We've got to teach ourselves to pray for the Holy Spirit today. To take time to spend in His word today. This is the only way that we can be salt of the earth. Friends, may God bless each and every one of you. May we find that time today to spend with Him, that truly the influence, no matter who is in front of us, we don't have to be afraid because Jesus is with us. Let's pray. Father in heaven, Lord, today You have been waiting for all of us. Waiting for us to surrender our lives to You. Waiting to be willing to give You a chance. To change us, to transform us. But Lord, it takes a certain decision in our heart, on our behalf as well. And a certain level of effort to just come and read Your word. To store the rich treasures of Your word in our hearts. That as we do that, Lord, I know that through Your Holy Spirit, abiding in our hearts, You will give us a born-again experience. You will transform us. You'll change us. You create a new creature in Christ Jesus. One that is after holiness and righteousness and goodness and all the wonderful things of Your character. You're willing to give it to us. But Father, please, help us to take that time. Because so often we find it so difficult just to sit down and open Your word. Please, Lord. Help us to see that we got to do a better job of spending more time with You. Lord, we've just gotten so busy with the world. Please help us today to pause. Help us to rest. Rest from our works. Rest from those things of the world that we might see Jesus today. And then carry that blessing from the Sabbath into the new week that we might have Christ abiding in us each and every day. Lord, please continue to strive with us. Continue to persevere with us. Continue to be patient, merciful to us until we have the character of Christ reproduced in our hearts. Thank You, O Lord, for we pray in Jesus' name. Amen. God bless you, friends. Thanks for spending time with us this evening. May we dig deeper into His word on this Sabbath, that truly His character might become ours. His burden might become ours. His desires might become ours. May all of you have a blessed Sabbath and have a good evening until we see each other again. God bless and goodbye.
1: 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Thanks again for listening, and until next time, may God richly bless you.

Every so often, a technological invention comes along that changes everything about the way we live. If you're born in this millennium, it's likely you only know a world where there have been smartphones, the internet, and satellite TV. These things are as much a part of life today as putting our shoes on in the morning when we leave the house or eating breakfast first thing in the day. Those who are a little older, though, will remember a world where there was no social media, where the internet was very or non-existent, and the idea of taking a photograph on your mobile phone was mind-boggling. Video chat seemed way distant in the future, and yet today, these things are considered normal and a part of life. There was a time where if you wanted to read something, then it would have been handwritten by someone else. Books were expensive and hard to come by. The materials were costly. Monks would write on treated skins called vellum, and a single copy of the Bible would require 300 sheepskins or 170 calfskins. Most people could not read, and the majority of books were in Latin, a language that only the most educated could understand. In the 15th century, the printing press came along and revolutionized the world of literature, fundamentally changing the way that we communicate as it enabled the fast flow of information and led to the quick spread of new ideas. Once text could be reproduced quickly, people had access to read books that they didn't have before. A previously illiterate populace now turned into a more educated and inquisitive one. The printing press was invented by a German goldsmith by the name of Johannes Gutenberg. The exact date of his birth is not known, as he was not a famous man during his lifetime, but it is believed he finished working on the printing press at around the year 1440. The first book to be published in several volumes and multiple copies was the Bible in 1452. The Gutenberg Bibles would prove to be immensely popular, with all 200 copies of them being sold before the copying was even complete. This was 65 years before Martin Luther published his 95 Theses, and while he was able to preach to only a relatively small number of people, the printed page would reach thousands of people in a short space of time and across national borders. With books being translated from Latin into other languages, people naturally began to ask, why was Mass still being conducted in Latin? People began to ask why church service were not conducted in the language that members of society, regardless of their wealth or education, could actually understand. Gutenberg's printing press meant more access to information, more detailed discussion, and more widespread criticism of the authorities. As such, the printing press popularized ideas associated with the Protestant faith during the Reformation, allowing the press to shape and channel a mass movement. The printing press removed control of written material from the Catholic Church and made it difficult for the Church to inhibit the spread of ideas that they regarded as heretical. Had it not been for Gutenberg's invention, the news of Luther's revolutionary ideas would not have spread as quickly as they did. Today, God has given us technology that we can use to spread ideas very quickly. May we use the talents we have, the gifts we have, and the technology we have to spread the news of Jesus to the world today.

0: Today's Staying Vertical segment comes from the devotional book, Color My World with Love. It was written by Rhody Alares de Lopez and is entitled, The Shepherd's Psalm. Rhody's theme text comes from Psalm 23, verse 1, King James Version, The Lord is my shepherd, I shall not want. Rhody writes, The Lord is my shepherd. He formed me within my mother's womb and took me in his arms as I was born. He chose me to love, protect, and give the opportunity of experiencing a relationship of trust and victory with him. No other has a greater interest in my present and eternal well-being than my shepherd. That's why I trust and depend totally on him and his grace. I shall not want. He will supply all my needs according to his riches in glory. He diligently searches for soft green pastures where I find nourishment and refreshment for my soul. He leads me into situations that will cause me to reflect. He bids me rest from all worry, leading me where his spirit can renew me, beside still waters, that I may quench my thirst for his wisdom and the knowledge of his love. If worry, sadness, or trouble arises, he will comfort my soul and encourage me along the way. My shepherd knows my comings and goings. He knows my thoughts. He's aware of my frailty. That's why he's always by my side. He has promised to guide me in the paths of righteousness. Even when I walk the valley of trials, temptation, and sorrows, even if I face death, I need not fear, for he is by my side. When others forsake me, he remains. He does not condemn me when I falter. Instead, he invites me to turn my eyes upon him. His commandments act as a staff, protecting me from evil choices, and his rod turns me back to the path of life. My enemies stand in awe as they notice his faithful provision for me. He honors me before them by treating me as a child of the King. With the Holy Spirit, he anoints me as a sign that I belong to him. For this and countless blessings, my cup overflows with gratitude. Surely his mercy and grace shall follow me unendingly until I arrive in his everlasting home, where I shall live forever in his holy presence. Why not let the Lord be your shepherd today? That concludes Rhody Alares de Lopez devotional entitled The Shepherd's Psalm. And this is Carolyn Sutton for Staying Vertical.
1: Glad in God. Today's reading from the Word.

We continue reading from the Word of God at Psalm 70. For the choir director, a Psalm of David for a memorial. O God, hasten to deliver me. O Lord, hasten to my help. Let those be ashamed and humiliated who seek my life. Let those be turned back and dishonored who delight in my hurt. Let those be turned back because of their shame who say, Aha! Aha! Let all who seek you rejoice and be glad in you. And let those who love your salvation say continually, Let God be magnified. But I am afflicted and needy. Hasten to me, O God. You are my help and my deliverer. O Lord, do not delay.

0: Psalm 71. In you, O Lord, I have taken refuge. Let me never be ashamed. In your righteousness, deliver me and rescue me. Incline your ear to me and save me. Be to me a rock of habitation to which I may continually come. You have given commandment to save me, for you are my rock and my fortress. Rescue me, O my God, out of the hand of the wicked, out of the grasp of the wrongdoer and ruthless man. For you are my hope, O Lord God, you are my confidence from my youth. By you I have been sustained from my birth. You are he who took me from my mother's womb. My praise is continually of you. I have become a marvel to many, for you are my strong refuge. My mouth is filled with your praise and with your glory all day long. Do not cast me off in the time of old age. Do not forsake me when my strength fails. For my enemies have spoken against me, and those who watch for my life have consulted together, saying, God has forsaken him. Pursue and seize him, for there is no one to deliver. O God, do not be far from me. O my God, hasten to my help. Let those who are adversaries of my soul be ashamed and consumed. Let them be covered with reproach and dishonor, who seek to injure me. But as for me, I will hope continually, and will praise you yet more and more. My mouth shall tell of your righteousness and of your salvation all day long, for I do not know the sum of them. I will come with the mighty deeds of the Lord God. I will make mention of your righteousness, yours alone. O God, you have taught me from my youth, and I still declare your wondrous deeds. And even when I am old and gray, O God, do not forsake me, until I declare your strength to this generation, your power to all who are to come. For your righteousness, O God, reaches to the heavens. You who have done great things, O God, who is like you? You who have shown me many troubles and distresses will revive me again and will bring me up again from the depths of the earth. May you increase my greatness and turn to comfort me. This is The Word, Bible reading without comment. It's presented because the Word of God says in 1 Timothy 4:13 that we're to give attention to the public reading of Scripture. Lord willing, I'll return next time with more. This is Nicholas Hope.
1: Psalm 114. When Israel went out of Egypt, the house of Jacob from a people of strange language, Judah was his sanctuary and Israel his dominion. The sea saw it and fled. Jordan was driven back. The mountains skipped like rams and the little hills like lambs. What ailed thee, O thou sea, that thou fleddest? Thou Jordan, that thou wast driven back? Ye mountains, that ye skipped like rams, and ye little hills like lambs? Tremble, thou earth, at the presence of the Lord, at the presence of the God of Jacob, which turned the rock into a standing water, the flint into a fountain of waters.
2: Which of you, by taking thought, can add one cubit unto his stature? And why take ye thought for raiment? Consider the lilies of the field, how they grow. They toil not, neither do they spin. And yet I say unto you that even Solomon in all his glory was not arrayed like one of these. Wherefore, if God so clothe the grass of the field, which today is and tomorrow is cast into the oven, shall he not much more clothe you, O ye of little faith?
3: If any man thirst, let him come unto me and drink. He that believeth on me, as the Scripture hath said, out of his belly shall flow rivers of living water.
4: In thy presence is fullness of joy. At thy right hand there are pleasures for evermore.
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7: When people bring Jesus into their lives, it makes a difference, but it begs the question, why Jesus? Why Jesus? Ah, well, come on, Jesus is okay, but why is he such a big deal? I go to church, I even give part of my income in tithe and sometimes more. I don't hurt anybody. I might say a few unchoice words now and then, but who doesn't? I was raised with a good work ethic, and I try to be honest in my business dealings, so why Jesus? The prophet Isaiah said that all of our good deeds are like filthy rags. The apostle Paul said that no one is righteous, not even one. Well, I guess that would include you and me. It was good, religious, tithe-paying, Sabbath-keeping people who killed Jesus. Jesus taught that rule-keeping was one thing, but a clean, pure heart was another. We can keep rules without a pure heart, but if one has a pure heart, it affects everything we do, and only Jesus can purify the heart. This is Rod Bieber with Seed Time and Harvest.
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10: Contrary to the popular belief that lightning never strikes the same spot twice, it's actually been known to strike objects, even people, multiple times during intense electrical storms. During one storm, for instance, the Empire State Building in New York was struck 15 times within 15 minutes. Sometimes a single bolt of lightning will really consist of as many as 42 discharges striking the same spot in such quick succession that it appears like a single flash, but it all happens in less than one quarter of a second. Lightning from one cloud to another is also very common, and it's been recorded to jump as far as 20 miles between clouds. But whether lightning is moving from cloud to cloud, or cloud to ground, or ground to cloud, it's hard to miss the brilliant, blinding flash that illuminates the sky. In Matthew 24, Jesus said, "For as lightning comes from the east and flashes to the west, so also will the coming of the Son of Man be." In spite of his words, some still believe that his return is going to be a secret. But what is the truth? Join me now, friends, as we take a closer look at what the Bible really says about the return of Christ. We're going to be talking about the theme of Christ's return in our presentation this morning. And we've been doing some of these things in the context of the anniversary for the Reformation. I don't know if you're aware, but Martin Luther, Melanchthon, that's Philip Melanchthon, and many of the other reformers, they believed in something called the Great Week of Time. They believed that the history of man would last about 6,000 years, and then we spend 1,000 years with the Lord in heaven, and then at that time, the earth would be purified and all things made new. His dating was off a little bit about how old he thought the world was, adding up the Bible ages, but many of them believed in this. One of the founders in our movement, Jane Andrews, he wrote a book on the Great Millennial Week, or the Week of Time. And basically what it says is, because of that verse there in 2 Peter chapter 3, verse 8, Peter's also quoting Psalms, where it says, 1,000 years in his sight are as a day when it is gone. Peter says, with the Lord one day is as 1,000 years, and 1,000 years as a day. And when you add up the ages in the Bible, and we don't know exactly, so don't use this to try and set a date. But, you know, approximately 4,000 B.C., Adam was created. And it starts giving the ages, how long Adam lived, and how long Seth lived, and how long Enos lived, and on up to Noah. And then there's some ambiguity. That's why we don't know the exact date, because it says Noah had Shem, Ham, and Japheth. And unless they were triplets, we don't know exactly when that happened. And then you go on down through Abraham, and we can pretty accurately track history from Abraham and the Exodus to the present day. The Jews were very good at keeping a careful chronology. Jesus was born about 4 BC. It's interesting, Abraham was created approximately 4004 BC. That's Bishop Usher's chronology. Abraham was born 2004. Jesus was born 4 BC. We're now living about 2,000 years after Christ. And then Jesus comes and we live and reign with him for 1,000 years. You got three great ages. You got the age of the first 2,000 years from the creation to Abraham. That's known as the age of the patriarchs. These are three epochs that you see in the Bible. God preached the gospel through the patriarchs. They weren't Jews back then. That's Noah, Enoch, Methuselah, so forth. Then Abraham's born. For the next 2,000 years, God preaches the gospel through the Jews, the Israelites, his people. And God had committed the oracles of truth to them, and the Messiah came through them. And then you have, for the last 2,000 years, God is sharing the gospel with the world through the church or spiritual Israel. And then Christ is going to come. And we will live and reign with him for 1,000 years. It's almost like a 1,000-year Sabbath. And then he creates a new heaven and a new earth. And you just see this pattern all through the Bible. You know, the New Jerusalem comes down as a bride. Well, Jacob had the wedding after 7 years of working for Laban to get Rachel. You see where Joshua, how many times did Joshua march around Jericho? Seven times. You're wrong. 13 times. Everyone says that. One time for 6 days. And then after the 6 days, on the seventh day, they marched around it seven times, blew the trumpets, and took the city. After 6 days, they took the city. You could have a Hebrew servant for 6 years. Seventh year, he went free. The Bible says, Jesus promised his disciples, hereafter some of you will not taste of death before you see the kingdom of God come with power. This is Mark chapter 9. And it says, after 6 days, he took them up. And they had a miniature picture of the second coming. You can read where it says, Moses and the elders waited at the base of the mountain for 6 days while the glory of God covered the mountain. And after 6 days, he called Moses up. You could sow your land for 6 years. The seventh year, you would let it rest. The Bible tells us that Jesus is the sower. The word of God is the seed. For 6,000 years, God has been sowing the gospel seed. And then Jesus is going to come, and the condition of the world, it's going to be desolate. When the children of Israel were carried off to Babylon, the Bible says that 70 years they were in Babylon, the land kept Sabbath. It was resting while it was desolate. During the 1,000 years of the millennium, the earth is desolate. It's keeping Sabbath. And so I could go on and on. King Joash was hidden in the temple of the Lord, the son of David, from this wicked queen while she ruled over the land 6 years. At the end of 6 years, the son of David, the king, came out of the temple. Where's our king right now? Where's Jesus, the son of David? Is he in the temple of the Lord as our high priest? Is he going to come out of that temple? Is Michael going to stand up? Joash came out of the temple. They blew the trumpet. Will the trumpets blow when Jesus comes? Amen. The people rejoiced. Will there be rejoicing when Jesus comes? The wicked were slain. I'm talking about the story of Joash. Will there be wicked slain when Jesus comes? And the Bible says then there was peace. Will there be a kingdom of peace after Jesus comes? All these stories in the Bible are allegories telling us something about Jesus coming. It's not going to last forever. The great climax of the world's history is going to be when Christ comes and he sets everything right. And so then, of course, they live and reign with Jesus 1,000 years. You read in Revelation 20. Oh, one more thing I just thought about. What did God say to Adam and Eve if they disobeyed in the garden, if they ate the forbidden fruit? He said, for in the day that you eat it, you will surely die. Did Adam and Eve drop dead as soon as they ate the forbidden fruit? No, they probably died spiritually right away. There was something happened. Their light went out because they saw their nakedness. But if a day with the Lord is like 1,000 years, how long did Adam live? 930? In the day you eat, you will die. I mean, if God makes you and you're supposed to live forever and you die within the first 1,000 years, you're devastated. Yeah, you and I live 70 or a few more. But back then they lived almost a millennia. But nobody made it over 1,000 except one person. Enoch. Everyone else, even Methuselah, 969 years. In the day you eat thereof, you will die. So our study today is talking about when the king returns. And we're going to talk about some of the signs of Christ's coming. We're not going to give you a date for the Lord's return. But we are going to talk about some of the misunderstandings in the Christian world regarding how Jesus is coming back, because that is going to set many people up for a major deception. So we need to understand the subject. First question, who is the king that will soon emerge from the temple in heaven? Talked about when Joash came out of the temple of the Lord and they blew the trumpet. By the way, that was just before the Sabbath began, at the changing of the guard. Just before the millennial Sabbath, Jesus is going to come out of the temple. And there'll be a great time of trouble when Michael stands up. It says, I looked and behold a white cloud, and on the cloud one sat like unto the Son of Man, having on his head a golden crown. Jesus is that Son of Man who is going to come. Second question, will Jesus come quietly when he comes? Now this is where a lot of people misunderstand. They think that it's going to be a secret. And the Bible tells us that the second coming of Jesus is probably the noisiest event in the Bible. Just look at some of the verses that talk about this. The Lord himself, 1 Thessalonians 4:16, shall descend from heaven with a what? A shout. And then it goes on, and the voice of the archangel and the trump. The audible thing. Jeremiah 25:30, speaking of the Lord coming, it says, the Lord will roar from on high, and a voice from his holy habitation. There's going to be a roar when the Lord comes. He will mightily roar upon his habitation. He will give a shout. Again, you read Psalm 50, verse 3. Is the Lord coming quietly? Our God shall come and shall not keep silent. And it will be very tempestuous round about him. There's going to be glory, and the heavens are going to be crashing. The Bible says the heavens are going to depart as a scroll. The sun will go dark. The moon will turn to blood. The stars will fall from heaven. The earth is going to reel to and fro like a drunken man. The islands will be swallowed up. Hailstones are going to be falling. You're not going to have to text somebody and say, did you catch that? I think Jesus came yesterday. And yet some people believe a relatively new scenario about the second coming. It's called the secret rapture. Now, you've heard about the Left Behind books, and they've made at least 2 Left Behind movies. This was virtually an unknown teaching 200 years ago. It slowly evolved out of the Jesuit theologian's chronology, Francisco Ribera and another man named Escobar, and they were looking for a counter-reformation interpretation of prophecy to try to fight what was happening because of the great reformers. So they concocted this view. It didn't really take off until a man named Scofield came along. Any of you ever seen the Scofield Bible? It's got a lot of good things in it. But he embraced Ribera's theology about the secret rapture and the left-behind theology. Another man named Hal Lindsey then, he picked up the Scofield Bible. He put it in his book called The Late Great Planet Earth. And then that was picked up by some other charismatics in Trinity Broadcasting. And then they began to teach this. And it went from almost unknown to the prominent view. Now the idea is, the word rapture means to be carried away with power. And that's biblical. We'll be caught up to meet the Lord in the air. Nothing wrong with a rapture. The idea that it's a secret rapture, and the idea that God takes us out of the world before there's any tribulation, and then there's 7 years of tribulation here on earth where the Antichrist does everything dastardly he's going to do during that tribulation, it just is, it's preparing people to be deceived.
11: Don't go anywhere, friends. In just a moment, we'll return for the rest of today's presentation. Are you familiar with the prophetic signs of Christ's return? And just how close we really are to the most extraordinary cosmic event in history. Will we be suddenly and secretly raptured as millions are left behind? Or will his return be as loud and bright as lightning from sky to sky? Well, there might be a million different theories out there, but there's only one Bible truth. And Jesus promises, if we seek, we will find. That's why Amazing Facts wants you to have the rock-solid facts on this subject with our newest Bible resource. It's called The Day of the Lord. This colorful, fully illustrated magazine contains every fascinating fact you need to know about the when, where, and how of Jesus' soon return. To get your free copy, call the phone number on the screen and ask for offer number 825 or visit the web address. And after you read this incredible resource, be sure and share it with a friend. Let's return to today's presentation and learn some more amazing facts from the Word of God. I've met people. They think that, well, if I'm not ready for the secret rapture, then I might have to go through the tribulation, but I'll get another chance 7 years later. And I've met men. They said, yeah, my wife, she's telling me she's going to disappear and I'll be left behind. She said, but then if I repent at least during the 7 year tribulation, I do have another chance. And you know what that means? A lot of people are saying, well, I think I'll enjoy the world. And if I do see everyone start disappearing, then I'll get serious and I'll have to go through the tribulation, but at least I'll be saved. Well, friends, the devil is giving people the idea there's a second chance. There is no second chance. When Jesus comes, that's it. And if you're going to believe the safe thing, believe what I believe. Because if you believe like I believe and I'm wrong, well, at least you are ready. You see what I'm saying? But I think there's a lot of scripture so that we know it's not going to be a secret rapture. And then someone will say, well, Pastor Doug, doesn't it say in the Bible that he's coming like a thief? That's right, it does, like a thief. See? Secret rapture, he's coming like a thief. You tell me as I read this verse if it sounds like life goes on 7 more years after Jesus comes like a thief. And it says, the day of the Lord will come as a thief in the night, in the which the heavens will pass away with a great noise, and the elements will melt with a fervent heat, and the earth and the things that are in it will be burned up. So when the Lord comes like a thief, what's happening here on earth? Does life go on, or are the elements melting with fervent heat when he comes like a thief? Why did he say he's coming like a thief? Because when it happens, it's a surprise. You ever have a thief come to your house? I used to be a thief. I did before I was a Christian. I'm born again now, so you can trust me. But I would break into people's houses. I'd steal things. I never sent them a notice and said, look, I'm going to be here. And so it was a surprise when it happened, but they knew after I came. And so I don't believe it's going to be a secret rapture. What other physical evidence will accompany Jesus' return? You can read in Revelation 16, verse 18, there was a great earthquake, such as was not upon the earth since men were on the earth, so mighty an earthquake and so great. And so everything is shaking. Islands are being swallowed up. What else happens when Jesus comes? Who will see him when he returns? Is it just a few people who are ready for the rapture? Or does the Bible say in Matthew 24, verse 30, and then shall appear the sign of the Son of Man in the heavens, and then all the tribes of the earth will mourn, and they will see the Son of Man coming. They'll what? They'll see the Son of Man coming in the clouds of heaven with power and great glory. Behold, he comes with the clouds, Revelation 1, verse 7, and every eye will see him. Somebody always writes in the question, Pastor Doug, how can every eye see him when the world is round? He's not saying they're going to all see him simultaneously. He means that day when he goes around the world and he raptures up, kind of vacuums up the redeemed, and there's destruction, devastation behind him, and then he goes off. Everyone's going to see him that day. That's all it's saying. It doesn't say everyone sees him simultaneously. And so everyone's going to see him. How will it be when Jesus comes back? We don't have to be left in doubt. When Christ ascended to heaven from the Mount of Olives, the Bible says that the disciples were watching this and they were gazing up into the heavens longingly as they saw Jesus, their beloved Lord, drifting up into the clouds out of sight. And even after he was gone, they stood there and they just stared up into the sky. Suddenly they got nudged by two angels at their side and said, men of Galilee, why do you stand here gazing up into the heavens? Notice, this same Jesus will come in the way that he left. He's coming in the same way that he left. Was he real when he left? Did they see him when he left? Was he talking to him when he left? Yeah. He said, go into all the world. Behold, I'm with you always, as he ascended up to heaven. And he's a real person. He's coming back the same way that he left. So we don't have to worry about it being... You know, what's the reason that this is so maddening for me as a pastor is, was the church ready when Jesus came the first time? The first time, they wanted him to come like a lion, come and conquer the Romans, to come and blow a trumpet, to shake the world and set Israel up as the earthly king. But he came quietly like a lamb. And they didn't accept it. They were not ready because they didn't understand the prophecies. Now Jesus is getting ready to come like a lion with a trumpet as a king. And the church is saying, no, he's coming quietly this time. See, the devil is always working to get the church to misunderstand the prophecy so they're not ready. Were they ready when he came the first time? No. And many will perish because they weren't ready. So the same thing's happening. Who will be with Jesus when he comes?

0: nobody's going to have to say, did you see the paper yesterday? I think Jesus came. And it was bright. No, everyone will know. What will the brightness of Jesus coming do to the living wicked? 2 Thessalonians 1:7. When the Lord Jesus shall be revealed from heaven with his mighty angels in flaming fire, taking vengeance on them that know not God. Do you know him? Eternal life is to know the Lord. He'll say to the lost, I don't know you. Are you taking time to get to know him? Because he's coming. And it goes on to say, 2 Thessalonians 2:8, then shall that wicked one be revealed, whom the Lord shall consume with the spirit of his mouth and destroy with the brightness of his coming. When he comes, the brightness of his coming. It's going to consume the wicked. What will happen to the righteous who are dead at Jesus' coming? This is good news. The Bible says the dead in Christ will rise first. Many of those that sleep in the dust of the earth shall awake. Some to everlasting life. That's the dead in Christ. And you can read in Revelation chapter 20, it says, this is the first resurrection. And wherever you got a first anything, you've got a what?
1: Second.
0: A second at least. You don't want to be in the second resurrection. At this point, what happens to the living and the resurrected saints? All that are saved and the living saints, it says there's a transformation that takes place to their bodies. The dead shall be raised incorruptible, and we who are alive will be changed. For this corruptible, these bodies that get old and wrinkled and decrepit, they'll put on immortality. They'll put on incorruption. This mortal will put on immortality. We'll be changed in the blink of an eye. And those of us who are alive. And it says, we are then caught up to meet them in the air. So again, is this sounding like a secret? Everything about it is telling us that it's a very real, obvious, known event. And you've probably heard the stories. But yeah, planes will fall out of the sky because the pilots were Christians and now there's nobody to fly. And cars will just be crashing on the street because the Christians disappeared and their clothes will be in the driver's seat, you know. And you'll wake up and lo and behold, your husband's gone. His clothes are still there, but he's gone. And you know where they get that? Jesus said, speaking of the second coming, he said, two women will be grinding at the mill. One is taken, one is left. Two men will be working in the field. One is taken, one is left. And then Luke adds a third scenario. Two men sleeping in a bed. One is taken, one is left. What does that mean? What does a woman represent in Bible prophecy? A church. How many kinds of churches are there? It's really only two. You go to Revelation, there's two women. Revelation 17, Revelation 12. You got true and you got false. Two different gospels. What are the women doing? They're grinding the grain, it says. Working with the word. One is true, one is false. Outwardly, they look the same. One is ready, one is not. Then it says there are two men working in the field. What's the field? The field is the place where the missionaries are working. You're sowing the seed, you're harvesting. Two kinds of people out there doing missionary work, true and false. Jesus said there's two masters, there's two roads. You get two options. It's either you're with me or against me. Isn't that right? And they said, two men sleeping in a bed. What does sleep represent? Death. How many kinds of dead people right now? Two. Saved and lost. First resurrection, second resurrection. And what really is interesting, he said, some are taken, some are left. They often assume the ones taken are taken by the Lord. But in the Hebrew mind, whenever they disobeyed, their enemies came and took them away to Assyria. They took them to Egypt. They took them to Babylon. They're taken away. The Bible says they knew not till the flood came and took them away, the wicked. And so being taken away meant being taken out of the promised land, out of the place of rest. So they've even got who's taken mixed up. It's talking about taken away. And they say, where are they taken, Lord? It says, wherever the body is, that's where the vultures are gathered. You don't want to be taken like that, do you? And so the church is so confused on these scriptures about the second coming. What will the angels do at the second coming of Jesus? The Bible says he will send his angels and they will gather together his elect from the four winds of heaven. That means north, south, east, west. And they'll bring them to the Lord. They're going to be caught up together with the Lord. Now, since we're living just before the second coming, how should we relate to this solemn and glorious?

0: glorious event. How many of you have heard a presentation like this before? About the second coming? Sure, yeah. Did it change you for a little while? Why do we talk about the second coming? Some people say, well, when he comes, he comes. Don't get preoccupied with his coming. Well, personally, I'm what you would call a Seventh-day Adventist. And that means that we get excited about the imminent advent of Jesus. Jesus has told us to go into all the world to teach and to baptize. He wants people to know that this world has a limited amount of time and we need to get ready. And if nothing else, your life has a limited amount of time and you need to get ready for the Lord for you. And so we have a message, but this world is not going to last forever. That also tells us about the goodness of God. Wouldn't it be terrible if the sin and the pain and the suffering were immortalized? Jesus coming again is good news that it's all going to be resolved.
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3: If Jesus had come in our day rather than 2,000 years ago, what do you think he'd be like? Would he drive a car? Would it be a Chevy or a Cadillac? Maybe he'd drive a pickup. The picture I get from the Bible is a Jesus who spent a lot of time with people where they were. Some people didn't like Jesus. The religious people who thought they were really religious didn't like him. Jesus wasn't religious enough for them. The ones who were attracted to him were the ones that weren't so religious. Somehow he liked them and they knew it. They could feel it when he was around. He didn't encourage the prostitutes to do what they did. He didn't encourage the dishonest tax collectors to be dishonest. He knew that the only way for them to change was to experience the love and acceptance of God. He spent time with common, good old farm people too. And if he was here today, he'd come and visit you on your farmer ranch. Yeah, Jesus would do that. This is Rod Bieber with Seed Time and Harvest.
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0: 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On today's broadcast, we'll discover effective ways to be healthy by choice and not by chance. 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I'm your Chip Health host, Charles Mills. Today we talk about kids, those noisy, energetic, always-on-the-go creatures that inhabit our planet. But there's a problem in kidland. Increasingly, these munchkins are under attack, not from boogeymen or school bullies, but from the food they eat. That's right. Today's child is being endangered by breakfast, dinner, and supper. How is that possible in our enlightened society? Well, let's find out. Dr. Hans Diehl is with us to talk about the trends that are turning toddlers and teens into ticking time bombs. Dr. Diehl, I thought we as a culture were getting more and more health conscious. Aren't fitness clubs booming? Aren't kids being taught the best way to eat? Why are we seeing the number of super fat children tripling over the past 25 years?
1: It's pretty frightening, isn't it, what you see with kids? I mean, if they have big, pouchy, hamster-like cheeks, we say, oh, look at this kid, looks like an angel. I mean, that's the new image of a healthy kid. I'm sorry, that's not what we really want to look for. You know, it's really sad that when it comes to exercise, when it comes to physical activity, fitness in general, you know, that's sort of more of a trend among, well, adults. You know, when people turn 50, they get into an exercise program. They begin to realize, I better do something before it's too late. Yeah. But, you know, the kids are, you know, there's no physical education classes anymore in schools. They have been taken out. And the kids are now, you know, turned over to babysitters when they're very small toddlers. When they come out of school, you know, they go to their computer games. You know, that's the new thing. When I was a kid, I mean, we were anxious. We were eager, racing home from school to change clothes and, you know, go outside to play. I mean, especially in Germany. I mean, once we were home, man, we looked for the soccer ball and we were on the soccer field. Wow, for 2 or 3 hours. I mean, that was our life, or climbing trees. You know, that's all taken away from us in a way, in that we are now sitting more in front of that flickering screen. I mean, that's our new life now, isn't it?
0: It certainly is. And we are paying a terrible price. I know, I mean, you and I are very close to the same age. And it was all about movement. It was all about bicycling and hiking, and in my case, bird watching and photography, and standing in the dark room and developing pictures. And just, it was all about movement. The idea of sitting sedentary someplace was just foreign to us at that time. So what's happening to us when we are not doing that?
1: Well, the calories come in refined forms. I read the other day that babies that receive a bottle that has a logo on there for some of these soft drink companies, mothers that use these bottles with these logos imprinted on the bottles, they usually feed the children, these babies, soft drinks 3 to 4 times more often than bottles that don't have that logo on there. So, you know, it's inculcated into the culture at a very early age.
0: Yes, it is. Yes,
1: right?
0: It is.
1: And then people say, well, you know, obesity, yeah. You know, it has to do with genetics. You know, it's the genome. It must be genetics. And, you know, I sometimes am reminded of this family tree. You know, I saw the parents were overweight, the grandparents were overweight, the children were overweight, and the dogs were overweight. You know, I mean,
0: I never thought about that, but you're absolutely right when you say.
1: Yeah. I mean, is there a genetic connection? I hope not. But you see, and the other thing is, we know that if you want to change the genetics of a society as a whole nation, as we have seen here in America, where the obesity in adults has gone in the last 25 years from 8% to 36% of the adult population. Now, you know, this genetic thing takes about 300 years, geneticists tell us.
0: Yes.
1: And this has happened in the last 25 years. Yes. This is not genetics.
0: I hear genetics tied to everything from heart disease, diabetes, obesity. Mm-hmm. Genetics seems to be the scapegoat. It is the dumping ground that every doctor said, well, it's in your genes.
1: No. Now we have a new concept. It's called epigenetics. Mm. And epigenetics means that the epigenetic system that we have in the body is sort of a system that sits on top of the genetic system. Mm. We call this the genome, which is the identification of all the genes that we have in our body. Mm. And we recognize there are some genes that are promotive of cancer, and there are some genes that are not promoting cancer.
0: Yes.
1: So that some of them protective and some of them are causative, right?
0: Yes. Uh-huh.
1: And we now understand that there is an epigenome that sits on top of the genome. It's just like a jockey sitting on top of a horse. It's the jockey that directs the horse where to go. And the epigenome rides on top of the genome that determines whether the genes will be turned on or turned off. Mm-hmm. We now talk about that genes have turn on and turn off switches.
0: Mm-hmm.
1: And the turn off and turn off switches are determined by the epigenome. And what's the epigenome? Epigenome is what we eat, how we exercise.
0: Lifestyle,
1: how we think, whether we are a positive person or a negative person, whether we are depressed or whether we're joyful. These are factors that have an effect on whether these gene switches are turned off or on. Very carefully delineated now, and they can actually show that what a mother has eaten during pregnancy, listen to this, can affect three generations of children of that woman down the line. So that for the first time we can now say, you know, if you believe that everything is genetically coded and determined, well, then we have no real free will.
0: Yes.
1: Yeah. We are set to be developing cancer or not cancer. But now we begin to realize we do have some free will, because depending on how we make decisions, how we eat and live our lifestyle, that becomes the epigenome. That is the jockey that directs and guides where the horse, the genes are going to go. Are they going to be expressing themselves genetically, that is, in a negative form to promote cancer or protecting us? I mean, Dr. Dean Ornish has taken patients with prostate cancer, and within 3 months, he has shown that the cancers, the genes could be turned off, most of them could be turned off, and most of the good genes that protect us could be turned on. And the prostatic process was basically put into a holding pattern.
0: Wow.
1: And if you just maintain this healthy lifestyle, you know, the prostate genetic structure will not express itself in promoting this disease, and you can turn the cancer off. We can do it in animals. It has been done many, many times. We can now probably do it in humans. It has been well documented and published 2007. We're now talking about the epigenome. Epigenetics drives genetics. And I think anyone that tells a patient, hey, it's all in the genes, that person, I'm sorry, that health professional probably has not been able to keep up with the new science. And to use that little joke and say, well, you know, if you want to live long, you know, just pick your grandparents wisely. That's ridiculous. I mean, it sounds funny, you know, but it's really absurd.
0: Really?
1: Because now we know it's what we do every day that has a powerful influence on our genetic predisposition.
0: You know, at the close of every program of Chip Health, I say that we're inviting them to enjoy health by choice, not by chance.
1: Mm.
0: And I always thought that those choices were what we eat and whatnot. But it goes further than that. We really can determine whether what our grandfather or our father gave us, or our great-grandfather, we can determine whether that is going to affect us or not. So let's talk about what we're doing that allows that door to open, that turns on that switch, especially in kids. We're talking about kids today, and we're talking about how they are becoming more and more obese. if they are genetically predisposed to become obese, and if they're not genetically predisposed to become obese, they're all becoming obese. And so genes, let's take that out of that. What are we doing to our kids that are making them fat? What are we doing?
1: Yeah, I mean, this is a very important point. I want to reinforce what you just said, and that is we have something to say.
0: Yes,
1: whether
0: yes.
1: the gene towards disease will express itself or not express itself. Mm-hmm. We can determine whether a good gene expresses itself to protect us or to be nullified, to be set aside. We have a lot to do, and we do it how we live. Nothing probably is more significant in determining outcomes than what we put between our lips.
0: It really is the food. It comes down to what we put between our lips. We, of course, add our spiritual element to it, the mental dynamics, of course. But even the food we eat affects our spiritual ability to understand and appreciate God. It affects our ability to think clearly. It really is the food, Dr. Deal. And we're going to talk about food and what we can do to help our children and ourselves overcome what's happening to us, change the direction that we are moving as a society, as individuals. We can do it. We can live by health by choice, not chance. And we're going to find out how on our return. So everybody stay right where you are. You won't want to miss this.

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0: 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ADRA, changing the world one life at a time. Welcome back to the program. I'm Charles Mills. We're here with Dr. Hans Dehl, and we are talking about kids today. I have to say, Dr. Dehl, I drive behind school buses a lot, and I see kids getting on and off of school buses, and we have a problem in this country, really do. It's overweight children, obese children, and bless their hearts, they have smiles on their faces, and they want to have a happy life. And we're doing something to them that is going to cause them not physical problems, but mental and spiritual problems as well. Dr. Dehl, take us into the world of an obese child. You have talked to some, you know some. What's it like and why are they that way?
2: Oh boy, I tell you, I wish that we could do something about this, because especially when you think that 80% of American girls begin a regular cycle of dieting by the time they're just 11 years of age.
0: Oh my.
2: They're already turning into people that are worried about their weight. They go into their bathrooms and they begin to expel their food. They become psychologically affected by the culture in which we live. They experience social rejection because they're overweight, social misery. You know, they're no longer the desired shape that the society puts out there. And you know, it's a very society that on one hand designs the perfect, beautiful person, almost shapeless, and yet that's the very society that tells us what we should look like, and that's the very society that also tempts us at every corner with calorically dense foods that are taste sensations that nobody can really resist very easily. And I'm very, very concerned of how we set up children on a track of overweight, because we know that 80% of overweight teenagers will remain overweight as adults.
0: 80%. That is incredible. 80%.
2: Yeah. That's called the tracking. Once you're overweight, you can track that person usually in 8 out of 10 cases to stay overweight and become larger and larger and go from overweight to obesity to gross obesity and, morbid obesity. It is very, very scary, and it happens to begin in childhood.
0: Well, I'm squirming in my chair, Dr. Dehl. This is making me very nervous because I've done this program long enough to realize where obesity takes us and the diseases it brings about and the suffering and the cost. And I'm sure there are parents right now who says, okay, Dr. Dehl, we believe you. What do we do? Help us. What do we do?
2: Yeah, you know, what really troubles us is that oftentimes the children just eat what they eat because that's what the parents bring home.
3: Yeah, yeah.
2: Right?
3: Yeah.
2: But also some of the kids, as they become a little bit older, they become early teenagers, and if they have marital problems in the home, you know, then oftentimes food becomes a solace to them. Mm-hmm. Especially, you know, we see this in family situations where sometimes divorces happen to take place. You know, children now feel disenfranchised. You know, whom do I give my loyalty to?
3: Yes.
2: I want to give them to both, and yet it's very difficult to do. And so food becomes oftentimes a solace and pacifier to them. And so you now have to begin to recognize that with obesity in children, then there are usually also social and psychological problems that come as a result, because that can lead to depression, can promote eating disorders. It then can also apparently probably move us towards drug use, suicide, violence. You know, among teenagers, it's very frightening, you know, this when teenagers cut themselves nowadays.
3: Oh,
2: you've
3: I've heard
2: you've
3: about
2: seen
3: that.
2: These reports,
3: yes,
2: right?
3: Yes.
2: You know, the pain is so big that they cut themselves to as if you could bleed out the pain from the inside, you see? And so we are very, very concerned about the increase in overweight, because that sets up these kids for social problems, for psychological problems, for physical problems. It's this sedentary lifestyle. I wished that somehow we could help our children to find an alternative to, well, you know, they talk about kids watch television 5, 6, 7 hours a day.
3: Yeah.
2: Or they sit in front of their computers 5, 6, 7 hours a day. Or they're texting, I mean, yeah, you know, yeah, day in. And so there's less physical activity, and actually there's more eating.
3: It sounds like you're laying the blame here on the parents. Now, some parents will say, hey, I've been told by our government, I've been told by the school I send my child to, I have seen them as a model for what I should do to my kids. Who's to blame here? Where do we find the foundation blame for what's happening to our kids, Dr. Deal?
2: Well, you know, I am usually very protective of everyone that is listening in, but I am going to be I'm taking a risky position today, and that is that, you know, my wife runs a large music studio, and she has a very successful music studio because she involves the parents. They have to come to every piano lesson when the children have lessons, and she starts them at 4 years of age. And she always says there is no, when it comes to piano playing and discipline and practice and so on, she always says there is no juvenile delinquency. And I look at her, and then she said, but there is parental delinquency.
3: Oh.
2: Yeah. And you know, when it comes to overweight, I think it is largely parental delinquency. Well, you can blame the culture, true. But you know, the parents are part of the culture. The parents have grown up in a culture in the 1970s and 80s, and they have now slithered into this culture where you have prepackaged food, where you have microwavable food, you no longer cook at home anymore, you know, you have nuking stations instead of a stove, and you're on the run picking up food here and there, you wolf it down, you no longer sit down as a family to eat properly, you no longer communicate with those children. And, you know, when I talk to school principals and I say, why don't we introduce healthy foods in the schools? You know what they say? We have no power. I said, who has the power? The parents.
3: Mm.
2: And the parents are oftentimes the first ones that don't want to do this. And I don't understand this. Is it that parents may be that feel guilty if the kids are being taught healthy food? You know, I remember Paul Dudley White. He was President Eisenhower's personal cardiologist. Mm. And he would go into schools, grades 2, 3, and 4. And Dr. Paul Dudley White, great cardiologist, Harvard-based, you know, he would go to these schools and he would teach the kids, you know, here's the kind of foods that you don't want to eat. These are high fatty foods. These are high cholesterol foods. And then the kids, they would just be so impressionable. When this famous doctor comes, they would come home and they would go home and tell their parents, Mom, as they serve, you know, bacon and eggs for breakfast. And they would say, Mom, you don't love me, do you? Why are you trying to kill me?
3: Man.
2: You know, and you see then there's then guilt there, and where do you get this idea from? And I am very simplistic, really, in that I really believe my wife is correct, not only when it comes to piano practice, but also when it comes to what our children are doing. Why do we buy these soda pops and bring them into the house? Why do we buy the donuts? Why do we buy the junk food? Why do we buy the pre-sweetened cereal, which is nothing? It has nothing to do with cereal.
3: Yes.
2: That's basically a candy that we're giving to the kids. And then you say, well, the kids are with me in the store and they clamor for it. Listen, who is the charge person here?
3: Yeah.
2: Listen, I mean, the kids are under our roof. If we don't bring it home, the kids won't eat it in our homes. And I really feel a little bit harsh, you know, this time in this program here. But I really feel very strongly as a parent myself, as grandparent now, I feel very strongly that we have the major responsibility for raising our children.
3: You know, Dr. Deal, just a couple of weeks ago, we had on this program Lisa Furman, who is Dr. Joel Furman's wife, and they had some nice DVDs out about how to cook and everything. And I put that question to her. I said, Mrs. Furman, how did you teach your children about this? And she said that when the children saw her and her husband enjoying this food, when they saw them saying how delicious it is and how nutritious it is, the kids said, well, that's what I want for me, too. Parents think the kids aren't going to do it, but they're wrong. If the parents present the truth in a loving, kind, and motivating way, kids will go along with it. They absolutely will.
2: I am absolutely behind you on that. We lead by example.
3: Yes.
2: We don't have to give the kids a sermon about what is good health, especially if we have the kids very young, you know, when they're 4, 5, 6, 7 years of age. I mean, when they're 14, 15, that's a different story.
3: Yeah.
2: Okay, but even then,
3: and
2: the kids ask for certain foods that you don't think are appropriate, you just don't buy them.
3: Yeah.
2: And if the kids want to have them, well, spend your allowance for it.
3: There
2: but when you come to our house, you're under our roof.
3: Yeah.
2: You are here. This is what we have. If it's not in the house, they won't eat it in the house. And so I think we need to begin to make some basic decisions. We have to set priorities. We have to, you know, if I had one wish to improve the health of America, it would be for parents to sit down once a day with their children and have a common meal together.
3: Mm.
2: Once a day at home, a home-cooked meal, just once. Or if you cannot find the time to cook it yourself, you know, make choices, good choices of the kind of foods that you buy. But most prepackaged foods, they're disasters, even if they say healthy. They're basic disasters. We need to learn how to cook simple foods. We have to take some basic home ec courses that we that the generation that I grew up with didn't have anymore. And so the parents today, they don't even know what to do. And I think I recommend take a home ec course, learn how to cook simple meals, go to a CHIP program.
3: Yes, yes.
2: The Complete Health Improvement Program. They're all over the country. We have trained 400 teams. Look for our website. Learn what you can do. Go to Dr. Foreman's website.
3: Yeah.
2: Go to Dr. McDougall's website. Folks, we have a responsibility as parents and grandparents. We are the leaders. We need to lead by example, and we need to create a supportive home environment that's not punitive, but where you say, wow, look at these strawberries. Look at these mangoes. Oh, they're so good. Guess what? The kids will imitate you.
3: Absolutely.
2: And then I really also want to say, when it comes to helping kids with the overweight problem, you got to involve the family members. This is a family affair. We have to develop a home environment which is supportive in a positive manner, where mom and dad are supportive and in agreement together and not argue in front of the kids of what should be eaten. We need to have a balanced approach. We need to be united, and we lead by example, especially when the kids are very small.
3: One of the biggest complaints I hear from parents is that eating correctly, eating right, is inconvenient. You know, you don't find too many prepackaged healthy foods. Well, folks, I want to say this in love. diabetes is pretty inconvenient. Heart disease is pretty inconvenient. Cancer is pretty inconvenient. Obesity is pretty inconvenient. Yeah, I guess you got to just choose which you want to do. Which inconvenient thing do you want to do? And I want to recommend to you today, in all love, as Dr. Deal does every week on this program, if you're going to be inconvenienced, spend a little extra time at the grocery store. Spend a little extra time in the kitchen if you have to make good, healthy food. If you're going to be inconvenience yourself on the side of healthy living, because it really pays tremendous dividends for not only your children, but for you as well in longevity and doctor bills and pharmaceutical bills. It makes a huge difference, Dr. Deal, and I think that's the message I'm hearing you saying. Let's lead by example, and let's make sure that when we lead, we really believe in what we're leading with. Am I right? I'm on the right track here.
2: Right. And as we do, then as parents, we'll also lose weight, and everything is going to be a winning combination. God bless you. You can do it. 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God bless you.
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2: A look at your morning weather on Janesville Christian Talk Radio. Hazy sunshine today with a high near 91 and lows around 66. Partly sunny with thunderstorms tomorrow with a high of 89 and lows around 72. For your Sunday, partly sunny with thunderstorms with a high near 89 and lows around 61. And for Monday, intermittent clouds with a high near 86 and lows around 64. That's your morning weather on Janesville Christian Talk Radio.
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1: From the Christian News Radio Network, I'm Jim Miller. A group of Democratic senators sponsoring a bill to end the federal ban on marijuana. The Cannabis Administration and Opportunity Act would remove cannabis from the list of federal controlled substances and allow states to create their own laws. Oregon Senator Ron Wyden co-led the legislation with Senator Cory Booker and Senate Minority Leader Chuck Schumer. Investigators have reportedly identified a leading suspected source of a foodborne parasite that's caused thousands of confirmed cases and led to the hospitalization of more than 100 people. News Nation's Elizabeth Vargas.
2: More than 4,000 cases have been reported nationwide. It's an enormous outbreak. Investigators have reportedly identified a California-based supplier of lettuce. It's called Taylor Farms. The company supplies lettuce to Taco Bell, among other restaurants. Taylor Farms is the same supplier linked to the deadly E. coli outbreak in 2024.
1: The illness can last from a few days to a month or longer if left untreated. The smoke from wildfires in Canada and Minnesota creating air quality problems across large parts of the U.S. The smoke expected to spread from the Midwest into parts of the East Coast through Friday before conditions begin improving in northern areas. Wildfire smoke can be especially dangerous for young children, older adults, and people with underlying health conditions. The NTSB says the helicopter that crashed in New York City last year killed six, showed signs of bird strikes. They now say geese remains were found on the wreckage of the crash. It happened in April last year when a sightseeing chopper fell into the Hudson River, killing six, including three children. The FAA has previously said that helicopters are especially at risk for bird strikes because they typically fly at low altitudes. President Trump's longtime teleprompter operator accused of using inside information about Trump's State of the Union address to place bets on the prediction market Kelce. News Nation's Libby Dean.
3: President Trump's longtime prompter operator, going all the way back until 2016, was profiting on his speeches, on President Trump's speeches and those prepared remarks that we often get as reporters. He had those as well and inputting them into prompter. And what he used was Kelce to place those bets. And Kelce had flagged Gabe Perez, that's prompter operator. Kelce had flagged those bets to federal investigators with the Commodity Futures Trading Commission.
1: Gabriel Perez allegedly won more than $100,000 on the bets. He's been placed on unpaid leave while the accusations are being investigated. It's all about faith. A Texas family says their Father's Day trip turned tragic when a fire destroyed their home as they vacationed in Colorado. Amy and Steve McMillan rushed back, and while sifting through ashes, the family found three intact Bibles, calling it a miracle amid the devastation. From Christian News Radio Network, I'm Jim Miller. To hear this and other reports on demand, visit ChristianNewsRadio.org.
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6: If you have your Bibles with you, I want you to turn with me to the book of Luke, chapter 2, verse 46. The Bible says there, and it came to pass that after 3 days they found him in the temple, sitting in the midst of the doctors, both hearing them and answering them questions. And all that heard him were astonished at his understanding and answers. And when they saw him, they were amazed. And his mother said unto him, Son, why hast thou thus dealt with us? Behold, thy father and I have sought thee sorrowing. And he said unto them, How is it that you sought me? Wist ye not that I must be about my Father's business. May God add a blessing to the reading of his word. It was early one April morning. The dawn had not yet broken. Lying on his bed was the young boy Jesus, eyes wide open, heart racing with excitement. It almost seemed as though he laid awake all night long. He was ecstatic, excited. The morning would bring his first visit to the big city of Jerusalem. Remember how excited you were to go to the big city for the first time. Amen. Jesus was not long past his 12th birthday, and reaching the age of 12 was an important milestone, a significant spiritual event for a Hebrew boy. Reaching the age of 12 marked the beginning of a new chapter of faith and maturity. 12 was the time when a Hebrew boy ceased to be a child, and in the eyes of the law, 12 was when you became a man. Oh, my friends, I said 12 was when you became a man. You haven't met too many 12-year-old men. At 12, a Jewish boy was made an apprentice. It was at 12, according to the Jews, that Moses left the house of Pharaoh's daughter. It was at 12 that Samuel was called into service in the temple. And for a young Jewish boy, 12 was a rite of passage. And so it was at 12 that Jesus joined with pilgrims from all over Palestine as they traveled to the big city of Jerusalem. They traveled together. Women and the old men rode upon the oxen. The young and the strong journeyed on foot. The hills about them were ablaze with color. Spring was in the air. It was clean and clear and crisp, and the air sparkled with the laughter of little children. The sweet melody of the birds rose like fragrance in the air. And it was for the boy Jesus a journey he would never forget. You see, from Nazareth to Jerusalem was about 80 miles. And almost every mile was rich in history and memory. And so as they traveled, fathers and mothers shared with their children the miracles God had done in the past. Not far away was Shunem, where the woman's son was raised from the dead. Off in another direction was Gilboa, where Saul had perished. And as they came in sight of the city of Jerusalem, suddenly, spontaneously, the people broke out in singing Psalm 122, "Our feet shall stand within thy gates, O Jerusalem." I'm sure that as Mary and Joseph saw the magnificence of the temple, they hoped that the young boy Jesus would sense a divine urging to become a respected rabbi himself. You see, almost every mother wants their child to become a preacher. And so too Mary and Joseph hoped that when Jesus saw the temple and the impressive robes of the priests, that he too would feel compelled to take up ministry as his calling and his chosen career. Oh, little did they know that he was already in the ministry.
7: Yes, sir.
6: Little did they know that he had nursed all his childhood, that God had placed him here for an undeniable purpose. Few people knew that the childhood of Jesus was filled with the same kinds of questions that you have. You see, I believe that the Bible says that he was touched with the feeling of our infirmities. He was in all points tempted like as we are. So I believe that early in his life, Jesus wrestled with the same questions that are common to our humanity.
7: Yes.
6: Oh, are you with me today?
7: Yes.
6: I believe that Jesus asked those questions. Who am I? Why am I here? What did God place me here to do with my life? The same questions you ask yourself. Jesus, as a boy, asked himself because he was touched with all the feeling of our infirmities. What is the meaning of my life? Well, that day when Jesus arrived in Jerusalem, he seemed to be drawn to what the great temple he had read and heard so much about. You see, in olden days, the place of worship was the center of the community. You remember when the church was the center of the community? But in our modern society, it's not the church, it's the bank. That's where you really meet your neighbors. Are you with me today? It's the post office. We live in a society that worships money. And the places of finance have become our shrines and our temples. Are you with me today? They are the most sacred things in modern society. That's why do you think that Al-Qaeda, when they wanted to strike at the heart of the morale of America, they struck the World Trade Center? They didn't come for our churches. They didn't come for our temples. They didn't come for our synagogues. They came for our financial shrines. In Africa, I heard of a village that had accepted the gospel, and they built a place of worship right in the middle of the village. And that way, whenever one elder or family would stop coming to church, the grass would grow up between their hut and the church. Are you with me? And the grass was a sign that somebody needed to pay that elder a visit, who would stop being faithful. That day in Jerusalem, Jesus found himself drawn irresistibly toward the temple, and as he watched the proceedings, something began to happen in the heart and mind of Jesus. As he watched the ceremony as a boy for the first time in the temple, his heart began to stir. He felt the dawning of what would be for him a larger vision for his life. Jesus stood there in the temple wide-eyed, his little heart straining to understand the meaning of what he was watching. Have mercy. For the first time, he saw the priests going about their holy ministry. And just imagine, this was the first time that Jesus saw the priests in Jerusalem take a knife and take the life of an innocent lamb. This was the first time the young boy Jesus saw the bleeding sacrifice offered on the altar. This was the first time he watched the sacred flame consume the sacrifice in a holy fire of reverence. And as the young boy watched that service, somehow something within him told him that this service pointed to him. And it began to dawn upon his little heart that this was his destiny, that he was the lamb slain from the foundation of the world. There was an awakening in his spirit that told him that he was the sacrifice. Have mercy. And there in the temple, it became clear to Jesus that he was to be the lamb who before the shearers was dumb. He was to be the lamb slain for the sins of the world. He was only 12 years old, but in the temple, the vision of his destiny was being clarified and enlarged. In the temple, his young heart began to understand the meaning of what he saw, and moved by this vision, Jesus went off into a remote part of the temple alone, and he pondered this 12-year-old. Can you imagine that? 12 years old, and you're sitting in a corner of the temple by yourself, and you're praying to the Father. Your eyes are trying, your mind is trying to understand all, to take in all that you saw. And there in the temple, that little boy knew he had to make a decision. Would he accept this larger vision for his life? Would he follow the path of destiny? Would he follow the vision God had laid out for his life? Would he give his life to the work God had called him to do? Would he live by the compass of destiny or by the compass of coincidence? Would he be guided by accident or would he be guided by purpose and design? As a 12-year-old, Jesus agonized, he prayed, and then in a quiet moment, he embraced the larger vision for his life. And now when all the Passover pilgrims headed for home, somehow Mary and Joseph forgot about Jesus. He was consumed with that larger vision. And in the press of the crowd, Mary and Joseph didn't realize they had left Jesus behind. They assumed that he was with them, traveling maybe with the other children. But that 12-year-old had come to a decision, and he embraced a larger vision. As he wandered about the temple under conviction, Jesus was filled with the Holy Spirit, came upon a larger room, walked in, sat down at the feet of the priest. Just imagine this moment with me. The creator of the universe, clad in human flesh as a youth, sitting there listening to scholars trying to make sense of words he had spoken to prophets. Are you with me today?
8: Yes, sir.
6: That little boy Jesus, listening to scribes and Pharisees, parsing his own words, his own thoughts. And he sat there, 12 years of age, listening to them trying to make sense of scriptures he had given to prophets.
8: Yes.
6: And as they struggled to understand the truths and principles he had ordained, Jesus, and you know, my Jesus was awesome. He used for inspiration stuff scholars struggled to make sense of. Hallelujah. As a child, Jesus had more wisdom and learning than lawyers and scholars who had matriculated in the best institutions of higher learning. After a time of answering their questions, you know, can you imagine sitting there with a 12-year-old and you are great doctors and lawyers and scholars, and you're asking each other hard questions, and you're saying, what a little 12-year-old speaks up and said, well, the answer to that is this. And then after a while, Jesus began to ask them questions that he wanted them to answer. He questioned those old rabbis about the prophecies of the Messiah, and when they couldn't answer his questions, he would answer for them. Oh yeah, I like that. You know, he would sit there and say, now, when does the sun come up in the east and why? And after a long pause, Jesus would say, well, the answer to that is this. After a while, they began to turn to this 12-year-old with their hard questions, and they listened in amazement to his answers. 12 years old, and yet this child was expounding from the scriptures, giving them an insight born of heavenly wisdom. And I can almost hear someone in that group of teachers saying, who is this? Who is this? Who is this young man? From whence has he come? It is evident that he's got great promise. He must be a prodigy. But how has he come by so much knowledge and learning when he's never been taught by us?
8: Yes.
6: We can use him in our administration. We surely could use him as an asset. Let us, and then someone else will say, let us make him one of our students. Maybe we give him an all expense paid scholarship to our seminary and take charge of his educational development. With a mind like that, we must mold him after our mind. You know, we as a people love conformity, church. And one of the great dangers of a church that is committed to the principles of conformity is that too often we despise and restrain the release of the promise of the individual. We are so bent on controlling other people that we squash their individuality. We're so committed to conformity that we squash the release of the promise that is in the individual. And we do that even in ministry. We try to make others conform to our ways and our methods. And the priests were no better. They were saying, and this was their cry, make him like us. Well, maybe God doesn't want him to be like you. Make them do things our way. Maybe God doesn't want it done your way anymore. Come on, somebody say amen. You know I'm telling you. Look at what it says.

out of heaven than before because of what you taught him. Oh, church, while those lawyers and scholars were designing the future of Jesus, Mary and Joseph noticed that he was not with them, turned around in panic. They looked for him in the place where they first set up camp, and Jesus was not there. They looked for him where the other children were playing, but Jesus was not there. And as Mary and Joseph prayed for their son's return, their ears caught the sound of a voice coming from the room of training and instruction in the temple. And right away they recognized that voice. You see, even as a child, Jesus had a voice that was unique. It was a young voice, but it was earnest. Have you ever heard a young person talk to you that's sincere? There is a ring in their voice. Are you with me today? Have you ever heard a young person talk to you who had been converted? There is an earnestness, a nobleness, a seriousness. Jesus' voice was a young voice, but it echoed with the harmonies of heaven. Now just think, other mothers who lost their children, went back home, found their children playing games. They found them in the mall. Are you with me? In today's language, come on, think about it. If you're looking for a 12-year-old, where would you look? In the mall. At the arcade. Huh? Where PlayStation 2 is, you know? You wouldn't think to look in the library at the local college or university. But that's where Jesus was. He was there holding court as if he were defending his dissertation. Other mothers found their sons pretending to be Roman soldiers with makeshift swords and shields. Mary and Joseph didn't find Jesus on the playground. They found him at the university. Woo! Now that's awesome. Now you could expect that a child found by parents under such circumstances would receive imminent reproach and impending chastisement. That's my way of saying you're going to be dealt with when you get home. Mary said, Jesus, we've been looking all over for you. We didn't know where you were. We've been worried sick. Jesus said, Mother, God has shown me my life's destiny. God has enlarged my vision. But son, someone could have taken you away and done harm to you, Mother. You don't understand. God has made clear to me the purpose and meaning of my life on this earth. I'm 12 years old, but the Father has enlarged my vision. Mother, you didn't have to go all over the city looking for me. You should have known that I'd be right here in my Father's house. This larger vision I've embraced, he said, wist ye not that I must be about my Father's business? Mother, this is my life. Now, brothers and sisters, these are important words. Listen to this. They are the only, first of all, they are the first recorded words of Jesus. It's the first thing the Bible records that Jesus ever said. Would you not that I would be about my Father's business? And what a large vision to live by, church, your Father's business. I believe that one reason why God preserved this only event found in the life of Jesus was because, as a child, was because for Jesus, embracing this vision was a momentous moment. It was a turning point. Whenever a child enlarges their vision enough to take on the job of being about their Father's business, that's an important moment in the life of that child. I believe that this is the only record of Jesus' childhood preserved. Why? Because so in the dawning of the sense of destiny, we would be inspired as children to see and embrace a larger vision for our lives. Young people, let me tell you it this way. There comes a moment in all of our lives when you realize that life is more than fun and games. You realize, well, amen, are you with me today? Life

0: It's more than about trinkets and trivialities. You realize life is more than about fame and fortune and TV. It's more about more than stocks and bonds. All these things have their place, but there comes a moment in the life of a young person, and I'm preaching to some young person today, so that you will know there comes a moment when you realize that life is more than about Xbox and Nintendo and PlayStation. It is more than about millionaires selling shoes to poor people. It is more than what you realize. Life is more than about money. It's more than about career, more than about rappers and MTV. There comes a moment when, like that young boy Jesus, you got a chance to enlarge your vision.
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3: The most eerie, terrifying encounter with the supernatural took place in a foreign capital in front of 1,000 people. I'll be back in a moment with the amazing facts about the bloodless hand in the banquet room.

0: Hello, this is Joe Cruz of the Amazing Facts Broadcast, facts which affect you. The king's name was Belteshazzar. The occasion was a great feast to 1,000 of his lords. It was a high occasion in the life of the grandson of old Nebuchadnezzar. The 1,000 came together in the ballroom of the palace in the city of Babylon. So important was this occasion that Belteshazzar thought to celebrate it in a special way. He sent word that all the golden vessels and the golden goblets and cups and basins and all the golden dishes that his grandfather Nebuchadnezzar had captured in Jerusalem and had taken out of the sacred temple of God, those vessels were to be made ready and brought over to the feast. That night, 1,000 lords drank out of those vessels that had been consecrated to the service of God. Oh, what a night that was, friends. Babylon, the mighty empire which Nebuchadnezzar had built under the blessing, had gone down, down, from king to king until it was but a shadow of its once powerful empire as far as power was concerned. And even at this time, the armies of Darius and Cyrus, the Medes and Persians, were surrounding the city. It was a crisis hour for Belshazzar the king. But he was not worried in the least. After all, the city had never fallen. The walls were high and strong. There was enough foodstuff stored away inside the city to feed every man, woman, and child for 2 years. The water of the Euphrates River flowed through the center of the city, and there was absolutely nothing to worry about. Let the armies surround the city. Let them besiege the city if they want. We have nothing to fear. That was on almost every tongue. And thus that night they drank a toast to the king and to the queen, and literally they drank and drank and drank into the wee hours of the morning. The Bible describes that night when suddenly a hand was seen, the fingers of a hand. No body, no arms, just eerie fingers of a hand appeared upon the wall. The king blinked his eyes. He looked again. There was no question about it. It was there. He closed his eyes. He shook his head and looked. It was still there. His face turned ashen white. Those looking upon him turned their heads to follow his gaze, and they beheld it too. The orchestra stopped playing, and everything became silent. All eyes were riveted upon that bloodless hand over against the wall. Suddenly, it began to write. It wrote in a language foreign to Belshazzar. The Bible says that he literally shook with fright. Somehow he realized that that which was being written was of tremendous importance to him. What was it? He couldn't read it. He inquired of those around him. They couldn't read it either. He immediately sent one of his couriers with a word, "Bring the wise men, the astrologers, the soothsayers, bring them in quickly." And one after another, the wise men of Babylon came in, and then finally the wisest of them gave up also. They took one look at the writing on the wall and shook their heads, and they said, "We've never seen anything like it before." I don't know how long a period went by or how much time passed, but I know this, that during those minutes that perhaps spread into an hour or more, there were 1,000 petrified people there in that banquet room. For them, nothing else mattered but the hand and its writing. What does it mean? I've tried to put myself in that place, friends. How would I have reacted? How would you have reacted? Word came from the queen mother, and she reminded him of a young man whom his grandfather Nebuchadnezzar had taken captive over in Jerusalem. He had been brought over and had gone through the University of Babylon, graduated with high honors, and once had interpreted a dream for his grandfather Nebuchadnezzar. And as a result of that, he had been elevated to a high position as one of the wise men of the realm. Now he had grown older too, but he was still there. And the queen mother said, "Why don't you call for Daniel? There's a man in whom is the spirit of the holy gods, and in the days of thy father light and understanding and wisdom, like the wisdom of the gods was found in him." And so it was that Belshazzar called Daniel. And he said to Daniel, "I've even heard of thee, that the spirit of the gods is in thee." You know something, friends? The spirit of God was present in that room that night, just as the spirit of God is present as I'm talking to you in your room today. God had a message for Belshazzar. He had tried and tried many times to reach the heart of that king, but had failed. I read concerning that very experience the words of Daniel when Daniel came in before the king, and he said, "O king, the Most High God gave Nebuchadnezzar thy father a kingdom and majesty and glory and honor. For the majesty that he gave him, all people, nations, and languages trembled and feared before him. And then Daniel went on to tell him that God rules in the affairs of man. Now notice, Daniel 5:22, what he says next. And thou, his son, O Belshazzar, hast not humbled thine heart, though thou knewest all this. And the God in whose hand thy breath is and whose are all thy ways hast thou not glorified. Now, friends, the Spirit of God had oftentimes tried to reach the heart of Belshazzar. He knew about the living God. He knew about Nebuchadnezzar's experience with God. But Belshazzar had hardened his heart and steeled himself against the wooing of the Holy Spirit. Oh, friends, there's no more dangerous position in this world than a man can take than to steel himself against the wooing of the Holy Spirit. Do you know what the purpose of the Holy Spirit is? God said that he gave us the Holy Spirit to lead us and guide us into all truth. Not just part of the truth, but into all of it. And if we'll let him, the Holy Spirit will do exactly that. He will direct us into all truth. And yet some people make excuse after excuse for not doing the things that the Holy Spirit urges them to do. You remember the experience that Jesus told about the wedding feast, and how those that were bidden sent one excuse after another as to why they couldn't come. One of them, you remember, said, pray have me excused. I bought a piece of land and I have to go out and look at it. Why, bless your heart, friends, why didn't he take a look at it before he bought it? You would have, wouldn't you? Why now does he have to pass that important wedding feast of the king to go and see a piece of land that's already purchased? And yet, do you know some of the little excuses that we hear for not following the light of God's word are just about as foolish as that one? Another man said, I bought a yoke of oxen. I have to go and prove them to see whether I made a good purchase or not. Another man, his excuse was even more foolish. He said, I've married a wife and I can't come. No, not that he married a wife. There's nothing foolish about that. But the very idea that his wife wouldn't be welcome at the wedding feast also. You know, I think, friends, that a man and his wife ought to together decide to go into the kingdom of God. Thus, when these individuals to whom the invitations had been given, when they refused and had one excuse after another, Jesus said that the king sent word they were to go out into the highways and byways and invite the halt, the maimed, the blind, everybody, and compel them to come in. And they came. Waiting at the door was a servant, and as they walked in, each one was given a wedding garment. That wedding garment represents the righteousness of Jesus Christ, and everyone can have one. There was enough to go around, and you remember the experience, the story as Jesus told it of the time when the king came into the feast. All the guests now were assembled there. They'd been brought in out of the byways and the highways. He looked over the guests that were assembled there, and his eye fell upon one man. The king walked over to him and he said, how did you get in here without a wedding garment on? Now the garment, friends, remember, had been provided. It didn't have to be purchased. It didn't take a lot of time or effort to get it. It was there. It was available. It was handed to each one who came in. It was offered free. And all that the guest had to do was accept it. And so the question is, how did you get in here without one? The Bible says that the man was speechless. And the king turned to his servant, and he said, cast this man into outer darkness. He shall not enter the kingdom. Now today I think that that's about the way Belshazzar felt as he stood there in the room looking up at that bloodless hand that was writing on the wall. He stood, as it were, naked before God. His very life, the entire life, was there open before God, and it was open before himself. I don't know whether you've ever had the experience of a very close call with death or not, friends. Perhaps it was a near miss and an accident. Perhaps you thought you were going to drown, but in a matter of seconds, seemingly, somebody took hold of you and pulled you out. But in that fraction of a moment, your whole life passed before you, and you were aware of things you had completely forgotten about. You remember how time after time the Spirit of God has spoken to your hearts, calling you, pleading with you to take the step and to move forward with him. As Daniel stood there looking up into the face of that king, he turned to look again toward the writing, and there it was. And these were the words. Daniel 5:25, you'll see it all written out there, exactly like those bloodless hands put it up on the facing of the wall. And Daniel explained it. He did have the wisdom from God. He didn't take any of the credit himself, but he explained that God had given him the answer to it. And he said, this is the writing that is written, Mene, Mene, Tekel, Upharsin. Daniel read those words, and they meant nothing to Belshazzar. But now the king turned eagerly to him, wanting to know, what does it mean? What does it mean? And then Daniel began to give the translation of those words. And he said, this is the interpretation of the thing. Mene means God hath numbered thy kingdom and finished it. Belshazzar, you've had years, you've had time. God has given you in his mercy much time. Tonight, that time is up. God hath numbered your kingdom and finished it. This is your last night. And then Daniel went on to explain the second word, tekel. And he said, this means thou art weighed in the balance and found wanting. Oh, I'll tell you, friends, God had placed much opportunity in the pathway of King Belshazzar, but he had not taken any of the opportunity. He had refused to obey God. He had refused to honor the God of heaven. And so he had been judged on the basis of his actions. Now, friends, what I'd like for you to do today is to put yourself in his place, because every one of us are facing a judgment as well. And we're being weighed in the balances of the sanctuary right now. And what can be said of us, friends? Are we being truly obedient to God? Are we being faithful and loyal to him? Have we committed ourselves to him without reservation? Put yourself in the balance today. And then, of course, he went on to explain the rest of it. Upharsin, he said, the kingdom is taken from you. And that very moment, the enemy was coming under the wall of the city. And the river Euphrates had been diverted, turned aside, and soon the enemy army was overwhelming the streets of that city. And the great nation of Babylon fell that very night. Well, again, I say, let's put ourselves on the balance, friends. On this side is God's righteousness manifested in his Ten Commandment law. On this side, my life, your life. And how do we balance? If God weighed your life right now, if God weighed your life today in relationship to the standard of judgment, what would he say? Thou art weighed in the balance and found wanting? Yes, the door of mercy is still open. The handwriting is on the wall. We're living in serious times. And the question comes, what will I do with the claims of God on my life? Well, friends, I hope that you'll respond in the affirmative to that and you'll give yourself to him without reservation.
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2: In the year 1831, biologist Charles Darwin began a fateful journey on the HMS Beagle. On that journey, Darwin formulated the controversial theory of evolution, which has impacted society down to this day.
3: Our goal is to punch holes in that theory, so I'd like to welcome you to
4: Sink the Beagle.
5: Fire one, Captain.
6: What a shot, Stan.
7: Not bad shooting for an old-timer, eh?
5: A.
6: I'm John Gerlinski.
7: I'm Stan Hudson. We want to welcome you to another episode of
6: Sink the Beagle. And Stan, in this program, we look at the serious issues of evolution and creation in a lighthearted way.
7: A lighthearted way because we don't know how else to talk about anything.
6: Yeah, that's true. And today we want to talk about, Stan, you know, I've learned something that I'm pretty sure it's a solid, sure discovery. You can take it to the bank, mail it to your mama kind of deal.
7: Okay.
6: It is a discovery that we did not descend from apes.
7: Well, now, this ought to be big news.
6: We ought to believe that, don't we?
7: We didn't descend from it. Well, I've always thought that.
6: But
7: well,
6: we did descend from another creature.
7: Well, what?
6: Lizards.
7: Oh, come on. Lizards.
6: I was on the internet searching the other day, and yes. I found Lizard Man.
7: Lizard Man? What is he, part lizard, part man?
6: Well, he had a forked tongue, and he had his eyebrows cut certain ways, and he had scales tattooed all over his body.
7: Ew.
6: I thought for sure he was a missing link.
7: Someone speaking with forked tongue.
6: Well, see, why can't we have evolved from lizards since birds did anyway?
7: Birds came from lizards?
6: Well, that's what is taught by very esteemed scientists and journals, and you can look it up, and if you want to, in your 1999 edition of National Geographic
7: November issue 1999 National Geo says that birdies came from reptiles.
6: Yeah, and very big font.
7: They 36 point font. Okay.
6: You know, they said birds are theropods. We can say that birds came from, you know, raptors and animal, some sort of lizards, just as well as humans are mammals.
7: Okay, now this is a story about a sensational find from China, northern China, where they found a bird fossil. A bird fossil?
6: Yes, it was a bird fossil.
7: A bird fossil feathers and all of imprints, and that's exciting. But they've been finding bird fossils in northern China and elsewhere for hundreds of years.
6: Yeah,
7: what was so sensational about this one?
6: This one had a lizard's tail.
7: A lizard's tail on a bird? Well, that would be sensational. Well, I could
6: kind of like a rat-sized tail, a lizard kind of.
7: Well, that would be part lizard, part reptile. I can see that would be some sensation. That's a missing link. They've never found missing links. This is sensational.
6: It resembled Archaeopteryx, but it wasn't. It would add Archaeopteryx with a lizard tail, kind of like a cross between Archaeopteryx and Barney the dinosaur.
7: Now, this fossil was called the Archaeoraptor, which means early raptor. Okay, but
6: it created a big stink, too.
7: Well, why?
6: Well, because it was later on proven, and some of you have heard the story, and some of you haven't, that this fossil was a fake.
7: Was a fake.
6: A fake.
7: You mean the tail part wasn't the real original part?
6: The
7: lizard part?
6: No. Apparently, there are people, very entrepreneurial people over in Mongolia or China, mm-hmm. where the fossil came from, mm-hmm. and they had heard and understood that...
7: entrepreneurial, that's a nice way to put it. Go ahead.
6: American scientists are looking for the missing link of dinosaur to bird.
7: Americans have bucks.
6: The Americans
7: I
6: have
7: need
6: money.
7: Bucks.
6: I need bucks over here in China. I need more bowls of rice.
7: Okay.
6: Baby needs a bowl of rice. So,
7: what'd he do?
6: They're real. They manufactured one.
7: Okay.
6: Showed it to a few gullible scientists who wanted to believe that this is what they found. And aha! Touchdown!
7: Okay.
6: And
7: okay.
6: They had their fossil. And they told National Geographic. And they put a big lid on it to make sure that they would get the cutting edge story. Lead scoop, National Geographic.
7: This is the biggest discovery in a century since Darwin.
6: A missing link. This shows that Charles Darwin was on the right trail all along.
7: Well, I would assume that as the scientists looked at this specimen, that they would have been skeptical. They would have been careful and studious. They would have asked our outsiders to come check it out. I would think that the atmosphere was one of deep scientific discovery. What was it like when the first scientists were looking at this?
6: You think wrong. It's interesting to read this kind of this.
7: Often.
6: This is called scientific writing.
7: Okay.
6: Actually, a gentleman named Chris is writing the article here in National Geographic, and his friend Stephen, who is the one who has the fossil, says here in reading directly from the November 99. Just listen to how this is written here, folks.
7: Okay.
6: If this is not a religious experience, a theophany, and a fossilized theophany.
7: Okay. Let's hear it.
6: Stephen draws me into a back room to view the animal he will later name Archaeoraptor lionogenes. I've seen feathered dinosaur specimens, but what Stephen shows me takes my breath away. Its long arms and small body scream, "Bird!" its long, stiff tail, which under magnification erupts into a series of tiny support rods paralleling the vertebrae, screams, "Dinosaur!"
7: Ooh! Oh, she's screaming in ecstasy.
6: Ecstasy, old... you can just imagine. You can just imagine the science that was going on
7: that
6: there.
7: That was science, and that was sensational. And they honestly thought they had a missing link here.
6: Yeah.
7: And this is what they assumed would exist in the fossil record. They've been looking for this.
6: Yes.
7: It's got to be there somewhere.
6: Well, notice the next paragraph. It starts sounding a little more scientific. It says, "Surrounding the bones, which suggests the animal is a dromaeosaur, like primitive bird, are the remains of feathers. Some are similar to hair-like protofeathers of the flightless
7: Sinoceratops.
6: Thank you. You're good at those kind of words.
7: Okay.
6: But it says, "Looking long and broad, seductively suggesting flight feathers. It's a missing link."
7: Okay.
6: Oh, I mean, this writing kind of, they have to try to sound scientific, but this is almost a religious experience. They have seen their closest thing to God that they'll ever find.
7: They found the Ark of the Covenant is what they found. They dug up Noah's Ark or something like it. Proof of history.
6: Proof
7: of their position.
6: The 10 commandments of Darwinism. Yeah,
7: yes.
6: Supposedly.
7: And it was a wonderful experience for them, and it carried over, of course, with further, investigation. As more people saw it, there was more belief?
6: No, actually, as more people saw it, there was a great wave of doubt and distrust and saying,
7: "We've
6: been schnookered."
7: This is disbelief. Come on now. There it is. What do you mean?
6: This is almost like modern Piltdown Man, and we can talk about more of this even next week to some of the people that unearthed it and how they wrote about it. But the whole point is that there is among us, somehow in some way, there is with us the idea that we want to believe.
7: We want to believe, yeah.
6: We want to believe. You know, there are people in bad relationships today.
7: Mm-hmm.
6: You know people, you know, you're a pastor and I'm a pastor, and we know people who want to believe that their spouse is some way when they're not, or that this could possibly happen, but it isn't.
7: Mm-hmm.
6: And when you so desperately want to believe, the mind is a powerful thing, like a torpedo text we read just last week or a week before. You know, the heart is deceitful above all things. We can lie to ourselves. The easiest person to deceive is our own self.
7: That's so.
6: And when you want to believe something so desperately, I mean, if this is not, you know, when they screams bird, screams, this is people who want to find this very evidence.
7: Yeah.
6: And there were some real smart Chinese. I mean, I want to say the Chinese are real bright people. I mean, they know what sells.
7: Yeah.
6: Made in China is going to be a whole new wave of the future.
7: Somebody
6: thanks to NAFTA.
7: Yeah. Some Elmer's glue all in China there and glued that tail.

0: people onto that bird fossil. And it must have immediately looked believable to those who had faith and wanted to see something that looked kind of like this.
1: All you had to do is get the kind of the flat, and when you look at the thing, it's basically a piece of broken flat rock with obviously some fossilized bones that are on it.
0: Yeah.
1: But they added and they broke in some other bones and made it look like this was part of the original matrix when it mm-hmm. really wasn't. Mm-hmm. And they even probably added a few of the proto feathers on the edges and stuff to help make it even further solidify the idea.
0: Well, the National Geographic had this on display in their office in Washington, D.C. They made sure that there was a real secrecy about it. Other journals and so forth and studying institutions couldn't get a shot at this because they wanted first dibs. They wanted first publication rights, and they wanted to sell magazines and promote themselves as the great discoverers of truth and the great discoveries in evolution. They wanted to take credit
1: because
0: for
1: they actually they gave a press release back in August of the same year and to try to announce it to the world.
0: Yeah, basically to stay tuned, watch for this,
1: and,
0: guys.
1: And you'd think that they'd be the only ones that would get caught. But we'll discover in future beagles. They weren't the only ones. Mm-hmm. And it's sad. There's something about us as humans. We want to believe. Mm-hmm. And I just keep going back. Do I want to believe in creation so much that I believe in the Bible?
0: Mm-hmm.
1: Is that the way I approach it? Or do I have to, is there a level that I need to, how do we approach belief, Stan?
0: All of it has a basis in worldview, how you see the world. What are the sources of truth? What are the things you can rely on for information that's reasonably believable?
1: You know, it hints to me what really, life is not just about facts.
0: Mm-hmm.
1: Life has questions that talk about meaning, that talk about purpose, mm-hmm. that talk about potentially destiny. And those things are also controllers, as I see them,
0: mm-hmm.
1: on our worldview.
0: Mm-hmm.
1: And if we really want to find what gives the most meaning to life, mm-hmm. what gives the most, you know, purpose, that's where I become a creationist. I find the creation story. I start analyzing the various stories and say, does it really make sense deep down in all the areas where it matters?
0: Mm-hmm.
1: You know, Richard Dawkins, and we share this quite often, he was the first one who wrote that Darwin made it possible. He wrote in the book Blind Watchmaker, Darwin made it possible to be a philosophically fulfilled atheist.
0: Yeah. Uh-huh.
1: For him, he did not want to believe in God. That did not give him meaning because it meant that he might be judged for his morality.
0: Mm-hmm.
1: If there is a moral God out there,
0: he'd be held accountable to God.
1: And therefore, he wanted, and Darwin made it possible philosophically to say that evolution was the force and the power and all that is behind it. And it's an immaterial force, first and foremost, not a supernatural force.
0: And it's interesting his wording that he chooses there. He doesn't say, I became an intellectually fulfilled atheist after I read Darwin. He, in essence, said, I was already an atheist, and here is a place where I can build some foundation and some support, and I can spouted off as sounding reasonable for my belief system, which I already had in place.
1: He already had it in place. He was looking for evidence to support his belief system.
0: Right.
1: And that's pretty much what happened here in this article. They had the belief system, and they wanted more evidence because really, up until then, there has not been a missing link.
0: That's right.
1: Nothing that's really stood on its own.
0: There's never been found a missing link. In fact, it would be more accurate to say there are missing chains.
1: Missing chains, and there are. They don't even connect. There's never a place where they even connect.
0: So what we have here is both with creationists and evolutionists, we do get locked into our belief system, and we look for evidences to support it. And that's why, partly, the same facts, the same data can be looked at by differing opinions, and it doesn't convince one or the other to change their system.
1: Yeah, and so therefore there needs to be, a couple things that we need to approach even our own belief systems with.
0: Mm-hmm.
1: And that is a brutal honesty mm-hmm. and a sort of self-limiting humility.
0: Mm-hmm.
1: And to say that, I think we have a text in the end that warns about people in the end of time who really have a belief system that really is kind of warp found in 2 Thessalonians chapter 2, somewhere around verse 10, I believe. You got that, Stan?
0: Yes, and this is talking about people who have problems understanding what's true. It says, and with all deceivableness of unrighteousness in them that perish, because they received not the love of the truth that they might be saved. And for this cause, God shall send them strong delusion that they should believe a lie.
1: You know, so interesting. That text there says something interesting, Stan. Mm-hmm. It says that they receive a love of truth. Love of truth isn't something that I can come up with. Mm-hmm. It has to be a desire that's given to me. Yeah. I believe that really a love for truth is a gift of God.
0: Mm-hmm.
1: And people that do not want to believe and receive the truth that God has
0: will instead believe this delusion, this strong delusion.
1: Believe strong delusions in the end. Mm-hmm. And I believe that Darwinism is part of that end time strong delusion. They believe strong delusions about what how Christ is coming and what's going on. Mm-hmm. But they also believe strong delusions about themselves even.
0: Well, Darwin had a problem with God, and he pushed God away and had developed a value system where God was distant. My image of God is if there is a God, God would certainly be involved with the world, certainly be an involved God, a God intelligent enough to tell us how we got here, capable enough to preserve a series of truth that would tell us how we got where we are, who we are, and where we're going. That's my that fulfills my desire to be intellectually intelligent about this.
1: And that's what we try to share each week on
0: Sink the Beagle.
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3: Many a time have they afflicted me from my youth. May Israel now say, many a time have they afflicted me from my youth. Yet they have not prevailed against me. The plowers plowed upon my back. They made long their furrows. The Lord is righteous. He hath cut asunder the cords of the wicked. Let them all be confounded and turn back that hate Zion. Let them be as the grass upon the housetops, which withereth afore it groweth up, wherewith the mower filleth not his hand, nor he that bindeth sheaves his bosom. Neither do they which go by say, the blessing of the Lord be upon you. We bless you in the name of the Lord.
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6: The Old Testament tells us about Joshua's first battle as the leader of Israel. Moses was watching from a mountain, and when he held up his staff, the Israelites would start winning. When he lowered his staff, they'd fall back. It was a picture of Joshua's need for God. After the Israelites won, God said to Moses, "Write this on a scroll as something to be remembered." This may be the first instance of what's known today as journaling. I think God wanted to be sure that Joshua had a record of this first battle, a reminder of the true source of his power. You know, I found it helpful to keep a record of significant milestones in my own walk with God. My past journals remind me of God's faithfulness and my need for Him. So the next time God brings you through a battle, why not keep a written record of it? It'll help you remember your source of power. With Seeking Him, I'm Nancy DeMoss Wagmuth.
7: 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Partly sunny with thunderstorms today with a high near 91 and lows around 71. Partly sunny with thunderstorms tomorrow with a high of 90 and lows around 61. For your Sunday, intermittent clouds with a high near 86 and lows around 64. And for Monday, thunderstorms with a high near 87 and lows around 69. That's your midday weather on Janesville Christian Talk Radio.
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10: Welcome to Johnny Erickson Tada Sharing Hope. Did you know there's an amazing reason why God created animals? Here's Johnny to explain.
11: You probably are amazed as well how much we can learn about God from observing animals or birds or insects. My girlfriend Ruth has a beehive in her backyard, and when she told me how complex yet orderly a beehive really is, even down to those little hexagon shapes of the honeycomb, and oh my goodness, I mean, how could anybody not believe in God? Which just goes to show the reason why God created bees and bugs and badgers and bulldogs. The reason God created these animals is to primarily, that's the point, primarily teach us lessons about himself and why we should praise him. I mean, just a quick look at scripture proves it. In Luke chapter 12, Jesus says, now get this, consider the ravens. They do not sow or reap, yet God feeds them. How much more valuable you are than birds. So right there, a raven teaches us that God is our provider. And then in Proverbs chapter 6, God tells us to go to the ant, consider its ways and be wise. So God created little ants to teach us that he is the source of all wisdom, including how to work together as a team. I mean, God uses ants to teach us how to do that for sure. But perhaps the most convincing Bible verse is Job chapter 12, where the Holy Spirit says to us, now get this, ask the animals and they will teach you. Isn't that cool? Or the birds in the sky, and they will tell you. Let the fish in the sea inform you. Which of all these does not know that the hand of the Lord has done this? Wow. God even uses animals to teach us to worship him. Because Psalm 148 says, praise the Lord from the earth, all you animals. So it's not like God created dogs simply to be our cozy companions, although that's true. God created dogs and cats and horses and all the rest to teach us lessons about himself. He created animals to instruct us how to get along with each other, how to care for each other and serve one another. And I'm thinking of Charlie. Okay, this is this 11-year-old golden retriever and his companion, little Maverick, a retriever puppy. Oh, the lessons these two dogs have taught. Because when Charlie lost his eyes as a result of glaucoma, this dog lost his zeal for life. Unlike most golden retrievers, it was like he became depressed. And that's when Charlie's owners decided to get their old dog a little companion, a little golden retriever puppy, and they called him Maverick. Now, call it canine intuition, but that puppy was able to sense Charlie's dark mood. And so like any puppy, he brought out the best in Charlie with a lot of roughhousing, and Charlie rediscovered playing, and he became a new dog. He gained back a spark for life. But get this, Maverick, that puppy, even takes Charlie on walks, leading him with a leash that he holds between his teeth. And there's this really, really heartwarming video that shows you all this, and you got to see it today. Visit johnnyradio.org because it's really something. Yes, animals teach us lessons. It's why God created them. And the lesson here? Oh, my goodness, if a small dog can sense the need, even the depression, in an older dog and make a difference, what is God telling us? If animals care for their kind who are hurting or injured, shouldn't we? Is there a way we can help others who are hurting gain back their spark, their zeal for life?
12: And friend, let's learn a lesson from the animals today. Actually, let's learn it from God who made them. 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And be inspired to do it by watching the video of Charlie and Maverick that we posted at johnnyradio.org.
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14: For millennia, people from different countries, cultures, and backgrounds have found direction and encouragement in the inspired pages of the Bible. 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Sacramento Central Church brings you Receiving the Word, timely Bible messages presented by Pastors Chris Buttery and Mike Thompson. Amazing revelations await you in God's holy Word, the Bible.
15: We're going to start the journey of preparation, or what it means to be prepared in the last days, by looking at the book of Daniel. Quite an exciting study today. Of course, Daniel's an exciting book to study, and we'll be doing that together today. The memory text is from Daniel chapter 2, verse 47. The king answered Daniel and said, "Truly your God is the God of gods, the Lord of kings, and a revealer of secrets, since you could reveal this secret." And of course, Daniel chapter 2 has to do with Nebuchadnezzar's dream, and we'll look at that together here in just a moment. Let me ask you a question. Have you ever not been prepared for anything? Why are you laughing? Maybe it was for a test, maybe it was for a meeting, maybe it was your turn to prepare dinner, and time came, the time went, food wasn't where it was supposed to be, and you have all those hungry faces looking at you. I've had those moments myself, not on the other side, on the side of being not prepared to have the meal ready in time. Did you ever have a flat tire, and then you put the spare on, and you said, I've got lots of time to get that other tire repaired and fixed, and then your spare tire actually got flat, and then you had no spare tire at all? Now, it hasn't happened to me, but I was just asking to see if it's ever happened, something like that happened to you guys. Twice, and I don't share this proudly, but twice, I knew it was time to change the timing belt in my car. Now, we drive Honda in our family, and if you don't change the timing belt and the timing belt goes out, then you can do a lot of damage to your pistons and to your head gasket. And twice I knew, separate cars, different times, that I needed to change the timing belt. Nah. Plenty of time. All is well. I was taking the family somewhere. We were driving through Virginia from Pennsylvania, and on the highway I-81, ping, ping, ping, there my pistons went. My engine had some problems, and suffice to say, we didn't get to where we needed to go that particular day. The other time happened when I was here in California going up Howe Avenue, and it was a different Honda, different car, and the timing belt went out. And fortunately, nothing happened to my pistons. It was a miracle. God was looking down saying, "Chris, this is the second time. You've got to get your act together." So I'm really on those timing belts right now, I can tell you that. But sometimes we're not quite prepared for some things. It's been said time and time again that if you fail to prepare, you prepare to fail. That's right. And like in real life, so in our spiritual journeys and spiritual life. And there's a lot of people, sadly, that have failed to make the necessary preparation for eternity. A lot of people, sadly, are going to Christless graves, and they don't have the hope of eternal life. And yet, the Bible says, "He that has the Son has life." Salvation's not complicated. It's about receiving Jesus. And when you receive Jesus, you've received eternal life. And so, but what about last day living? What about last day living? Is something more required of God's people than perhaps at any other time in Earth's history? And we ask that because when you read the prophecies in the Bible, like many of us are familiar with, and you read those prophecies and you see a time coming where the beast is rising up and all the world's wandering after the beast, the image of the beast, and then you've got the enforcement of the mark of the beast, then you realize things are going to really heat up here in these last days. The world is going to go through a time of trouble such as never was. And generally speaking, any event that we anticipate generally isn't as bad as we anticipated it. You know what I mean? Maybe you had to do something and you're really nervous, you're sweating bullets, and you get to that place, do that thing, and you realize, oh, that wasn't so bad after all. The anticipation after it is greater than the actual event. We worry more than, and we get there and we say, well, that actually wasn't so bad after all. But when it comes to final events, the events that will take place will be greater than the anticipation or the concern that occurs prior. And I don't know if that's just because there's a degree of apathy among God's people in the last days, that the anticipation for the final events has been lowered, and so the events seem to be incredibly overwhelming. I'm not sure what the reason is, but whatever the reason, we can be assured that what is coming is incredibly serious. Isn't that right? Surely. Now, I'm not saying panic. I'm not saying worry. We'll be talking a little bit about that here this morning. But when we see what's coming, we get a sense that there is a special type of preparation that is going to be needed for God's people. And more is going to be needed than just a simple belief that Jesus lived, died, and rose again. Now, if you've accepted him as Lord and Savior, And you can be assured that there is a place prepared for you in heaven, and that's wonderful, and that's terrific, and that's excellent. But if we consider that in the last days, every devilish deception will be and device will be thrown at God's people in the final days to somehow try to sever them from their connection with Jesus, to cause them to lose trust and hope and faith in Jesus, and then we begin to realize the importance of Paul's words when he said in 1 Corinthians 13, "When I was a child, I spoke as a child, I thought as a child, I behaved as a child, but when I became a man, I put away childish things." So the question is, what's it going to take to be a man, a man in these last days? What's it going to take to be prepared to stand through the mark of the beast issue? What's it going to take? And so that's what the whole quarter is really dealing with, preparation for the end times. How do we actually live through them? When you go to the two great prophetic books of the Bible, what are they? The book of Daniel and the book of Revelation, you see interwoven with those terrific and fantastic prophecies, suggestions, you see ideas, you see consideration for how to be prepared to meet the events that these prophecies point forward to. If we go to the book of Daniel, and that's what we're going to be doing today, so go with me to Daniel chapter 1. We'll ask you to go there because we're going to head right over there, and go to Sunday's lesson if you'd be so kind in your lessons. But when we go to the book of Daniel, you have just terrific prophecies in there. You've got the ones that we're all familiar with, the Daniel 2, Nebuchadnezzar, the image he dreamed about, Daniel 7, which is a repeat of the Daniel 2 dream that Nebuchadnezzar had, but Daniel sees different things in this vision. Then you have the prophecies of Daniel 8 and 9 and then 11 and 12, and you've got those the time period prophecies of the 1260 years, the day year prophecy, the 1290, the 1335 that you read about in Daniel chapter 12, and then you've got the longest Bible prophecy recorded, and that is the 2300 days written right there in Daniel chapter 8. So when you go to the book of Daniel, really about half of the book of Daniel deals with prophecies, and these prophecies point to the time really in which we live today. They all point us toward this particular time, and it's interesting that, we're familiar with the stories in the book of Daniel, but about half of the book of Daniel is stories. It's narrative. It's about Daniel and his friends' experience in Babylon and their stories and their experiences and how they dealt with test and trial really show us and help us understand how we can be prepared for the time in which the prophecies of Daniel point. So in Daniel, you've got the prophecies that tell us where we are in the stream of time, and then you've got the stories that tell us how to live during the time in which those prophecies point, which is the last days, the time of the end, and as we head toward the end of time. And so we learn from those stories that there is a special preparation that is needed among God's people to go through this mark of the beast issue here in the last days. How can we stand? How can we remain faithful? So let's dig in a little bit. We'll go to Sunday's lesson. And we'll go to Daniel chapter 1. We know the story well in Daniel chapter 1. Judah has not been faithful to God. Of course, Israel, the 10 northern tribes have been taken into captivity through the Assyrians years before. And it was a warning to Judah, the two southern kingdoms. They remained, in general sense, recalcitrant, disobedient to God's will and his purposes. And as a result, they became exposed to the enemy. And through King Nebuchadnezzar, who was the monarch, the ruler, he was a bit of a despot. He was the ruler of Babylon, the king of the north, traveled down to Jerusalem, besieged Jerusalem, and then ransacked it and took the pristine, the prime, the flower of the youth, the princes, the royal young children and youth to go to take them back to Babylon, where they could serve the king in his courts. And his friends were among that group. There were three times Nebuchadnezzar went down there, and I believe Daniel was a part of the first group that went. And so so when Daniel went down to Babylon, he had to face a name change. His friends did as well. and that was in order to try to encourage the thinking that they were to give up allegiance to their god and serve the gods of Babylon. Their names were changed to names that were names of deity in the Babylonian religion. Also, they were to be brought down to be educated in the courts, in the schools of Babylon. So that they can understand the language and mathematics, and also the culture, the history of Babylon and how Babylon functioned, and also their religion. And there was also another thing that the king wanted them to do. He wanted to adjust their lifestyle, the way they live their lives. And so that's what Daniel and his friends were to face. And so we pick up the story in Daniel chapter 1, and we go to verse 5. And it says here, the king appointed for them a daily provision of the king's what? Delicacies, and of the wine which he drank. And 3 years of training for them, so that at the end of that time they might serve before the king. We're going to read right through to verse 15. Now, from among those of the sons of Judah were Daniel, Hananiah, Mishael, and Azariah. And to them the chief of the eunuchs gave names. He gave Daniel the name of Belteshazzar, to Hananiah Shadrach, to Mishael Meshach, and to Azariah Abednego. But Daniel purposed in his heart that he would not defile himself with the portion of the king's delicacies, nor with the wine which he drank. Therefore he requested of the chief of the eunuchs that he might not defile himself. Verse 9, now God had brought Daniel into favor and goodwill of the chief of the eunuchs. And the chief of the eunuchs said to Daniel, look, I fear my lord the king who has appointed your food and drink. For why should he see your faces looking worse than the young men who are your age? Then you would endanger my head before the king. So Daniel said to the steward whom the chief of the eunuchs had set over Daniel, Hananiah, Mishael, and Azariah, please test your servants for 10 days and let them give us pulse or vegetables to eat and water to drink. And then let our appearance be examined before you and the appearance of the young men who eat the portion of the king's delicacies as you see fit. So deal with your servants. So he consented with them to this matter, in this matter, and tested them 10 days. And at the end of 10 days, their features appeared better and fatter in flesh than all the young men who ate the portion of the king's delicacies. So you see what was going on here. We know the story. It's pretty clear. So here's the question that we're trying to answer here this morning, at least one of them. Why did Daniel and his friends choose to resist the king's diet, but they didn't resist the name change or the education that they were going to receive? Why is that? Why didn't Daniel just submit to the diet of the king rather than risk the head of the chief of eunuchs, whom had showed favor to Daniel? Why did Daniel particularly point out this area and say, this is where we draw the line? I mean, after all, what a person eats really isn't that important, is it? Or is it? Eat and drink to the glory of God. That's right, Steve. Daniel was a youth in a foreign land, and he still maintained his spiritual scruples. But Daniel knew that if he was going to maintain those scruples, he was going to remain faithful to God, he needed to be faithful in the small things. He needed to be faithful in the small things. But this small thing that he was particularly focused on had big consequences, didn't it? One compromise of one principle now would make it easier to compromise on principles later. Because after all, life consists of small matters. Each of our lives consists of small matters. We're here where we are today. We're the type of people we are today because of small choices that we've made along the way. Isn't that interesting? Our lives consist of small matters, many small matters. And a compromise on small matters ends up producing a compromised life. And so Daniel said, in this thing, I'm drawing the line. So what principle was Daniel seeking to be obedient to here? What was he seeking to be obedient to? This was obviously something that was a part of his religion, his faith. He said, okay, we're drawing the line right here. We're not going to participate in the king's food. But, you know, he wasn't obstinate. He wasn't rude about it. He appealed to two individuals. And finally, they let him and his friends be tested in this particular area. Essentially, Daniel was obedient to the laws of health. Now, there was another issue, that the food had been consecrated and dedicated to the idols. So if Daniel and his friends ate the food, then they would be indicating by the eating of that food sacrificed and offered to idols that they would be recognizing the worship of those deities. And the Babylonians knew that. And Daniel knew that, and his friends. And so that was one reason. We're not going to be participating in the worship of your idols by participating in this food that's being consecrated to idols. So what commandment was Daniel honoring in his life? Really the second commandment, wasn't he? What else was he obedient to? He was obedient to, as I mentioned earlier, the laws of health. That's what he was obedient to. Those things that he'd been taught, as a young lad at the feet of his mum and his dad,

he needed, he knew he needed each and every day as long as he lived in the courts of Babylon. He needed to keep his mind clear. He needed to be sharp intellectually and on guard. And he knew that if he participated in the king's delicacies, you know, those high fat, high greasy, high cholesterol type foods that kind of cloud the mind, you know what I'm talking about. He said, no, give us water to drink. Give us water. He didn't ask for grape juice. He asked for water. Didn't ask for orange juice or V8 or whatever. He asked for water. And he said, give us pulse. And then the New King James says vegetables, but doesn't accurately portray the food. It consisted primarily of vegetables, but it also included berries and the like, and of course nuts and grains, so with breads. So that was the type of diet he ate, and that he said, test us. And they had traveled many, many miles from Babylon to Jerusalem. As a crow flies, it's about 500 miles. And you know that they did it on foot. They were taken captive. They didn't travel. They didn't travel in a bus to get there on the back of a donkey or a camel. They walked, and all the other Hebrew boys were subject to the same temptation Daniel and his three friends were. What type of food do you think you'd need after an exhausting long trip like that? As well, you need things that are going to revive the body, to promote healing, to invigorate the mind, to invigorate the body. And so that's what Daniel said. I'd rather this diet. And after 10 days, what was the result? He appeared fairer and fatter than the others. The others still looked haggard from their trip over. But after 10 days, Daniel and his friends looked, they didn't look peaked, they looked perked up. And they looked as if they had been gaining their strength and their vitality, you see. And so when thinking about being faithful to God in the last days, what pictures do you conjure up in your mind? You know, I've been there and I've done that. You know, you think about all the terrific things you're going to do for God, standing before kings and counselors and courts and juries and politicians, and you're just going to be faithful unto death, facing death bravely. Maybe you've thought in your mind how it's all going to go, not flinching, remaining steadfast. You know what God wants from us? It's to remain faithful in the small things. Remain faithful in the small things, and then we'll be able to stand, if God calls us to that position, we'll be able to stand because we're faithful in the small things. Someone said, don't waste your time waiting and longing for large opportunities which may never come, but faithfully handle the little things that are always claiming your attention. A lot of people are sitting around waiting to be faithful in the large things when there are small things right around them that they're unfaithful in. Let's take a look at a few Bible verses that talk about this idea of being faithful in least and God entrusting us with more responsibility. Luke 16, verse 10. Jesus said, he who is faithful in what is least is faithful also in what? In much. And he who is unjust in what is least is unjust also in much. It's a principle of life. If you have bad habits as a child, and you maintain those bad habits come into your life as an adult. If your work ethic in this field is this way, you're a little slack, maybe lazy, show up for work late, etc., don't think that when you change your job, things are just going to all of a sudden be different. You carry yourself wherever you go and those habits with you. And if we're unfaithful in the small things, then before I get to God, your employer is not going to entrust you with greater things. He just won't do that. This person's a little shaky. You know, they're not always faithful, not always giving their best. I know they can do better, but they're not. He expects us to give those we work with our best. And then God, of course, expects our best from Him. Faithful in the little things. Do you think God then would entrust us with more? What happened with Daniel? Well, we'll read that. Daniel chapter 1, verse 20. After the 3 years of school, and in all matters, the Bible says, of wisdom and understanding about which the king examined them, Daniel and his three friends, he found them 10 times better than all the magicians, astrologers who were all in his realm. So God blessed Daniel and his friends for being faithful in the little things. And it wasn't just the diet. It wasn't just because they ate right and all of a sudden they were smart. You know, some folk might think that, oh, I'm going to become vegetarian, all of a sudden I'll get good wit and be smart. It doesn't happen like that. The small things that Daniel applied himself to wasn't just in the area of principle and in the area of food. It was in the area of every area. It was in the every area of his life. He applied himself to study. He applied himself to the disciplines of study and to be faithful in the work that was right before him. And as he grew up, because he was 18 when he was taken there, as he grew up, he was in

0: entrusted with more responsibilities. And the king, after 3 years, determined that these four boys were much smarter, much wiser than the others who he tested because they were faithful in the small things. Jan, Matthew 25:21. This verse pertains to how we deal with our life now in spiritual matters and in life in general, and the promotion that God wants to give each of us if we're faithful in the small things. Thanks, Jan.
1: His Lord said to him, "Well done, good and faithful servant. You were faithful over a few things. I will make you ruler over many things. Enter into the joy of your Lord."
0: Thank you very much. So Jesus ushers into his kingdom those who've been faithful in what? Smaller matters. Smaller matters. Don't think you need to do something magnificent or terrific to prove your fidelity and faithfulness to God. Just be faithful right where you are, what you're doing, and do it the best to your ability and ask for God's blessing. That's what he expects. Be faithful in the small things. And then the wonderful words that we get to hear when Jesus returns, come into my kingdom, because you've been faithful over small. I'll make you ruler over many things. I can entrust you with glory. I can entrust you with heaven. You see, isn't that beautiful? So just be faithful in the small things right where you are. In the face of pressure to conform to the practices of your family who are unbelievers, how are you doing? And if some are listening to me and they're in school and they're under pressure to follow convention, and those things conflict with the Word of God, are you being faithful to Jesus? Don't worry about tomorrow. Don't worry about what's coming in the near future. It's coming. It's going to come, but we're not called to fret about it. We're called to be ready for it. And how do we get ready for it? By being faithful in the small things today. That's right. Be faithful in the small things now. And Jesus said tomorrow, it'll take care of itself. Some folk like to bring trouble on before it actually comes. They bring the time of trouble on before. That's unnecessary. There'll be trouble before all of that comes anyway, the challenges and trials of everyday life. But are we going to be faithful to God, true to principle, during those times? And that's one of the areas in which we can prepare ourselves for what is coming. Be faithful in those small matters. What do you say out there?
2: 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Tune in next time to hear part two.
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6: In the early 1970s, Gordon Lightfoot recorded a hit song entitled "If You Could Read My Mind," and it contained this line, "The feeling's gone and I just can't get it back." In a genuine love relationship, there are times of closeness and caring, but there are also times of distance and disinterest. Emotions are very unstable, and you can't build anything permanent on something so shaky. So where does the stability in marriage come from? Well, the key to a lifelong love is found in a commitment of the will, which is like the engine on a train. It'll keep you moving down the right track. But feelings are like the caboose being pulled along by the powerful engine at the other end. Which end of the train is pulling your marital relationship? It's a question worth pondering.
5: For more information, visit drdobsonminute.org.
7: Welcome to Science, Scripture, and Salvation, a radio ministry of the Institute for Creation Research. In this program, we want to encourage you in your Christian faith by showing how scientific evidence supports the Bible, particularly the Genesis account. The book of Genesis lays the foundation for all matters addressed in the rest of the Bible: the nature of God, His sovereignty in creation, man's purpose, sin, marriage,

0: family and why we need a Savior are all introduced and explained in Genesis. When we see that the first and most foundational book of the Bible can be trusted in all matters, including science, it builds confidence in the rest of the inspired Word all the way to Revelation. Today's episode features Dr. Jake Hebert, physicist and research associate with the Institute for Creation Research. Here's Dr. Hebert.
1: In December 2016, the journal Science and Nature published articles commemorating the 40th anniversary of a paper that is very important to secular scientists. And this paper is titled Variations in the Earth's Orbit, the Pacemaker of the Ice Ages. And this was published in the journal Science in December of 1976. There is very strong geological evidence for an ice age. Creation scientists would argue there was just one ice age and that it was the result of the Genesis flood. Now, of course, uniformitarian scientists reject the flood out of hand, as the Apostle Peter said they would in the third chapter of his second epistle. And of course, they reject the testimony of Scripture, and they try to explain the water-deposited rocks and the fossils within them as being something other than the result of the flood. They claim this is evidence of millions of years. Well, if they reject the flood as an explanation for the ice age, they have to come up with some other explanation. And they've got dozens of theories, but the one that is dominant right now is called the Milankovitch or astronomical theory. And the basic idea is that the Earth's orbital and rotational motions slowly change over time. And you have the change in the tilt of the Earth's axis. The Earth's axis is wobbling. The shape of the Earth's orbit is slowly changing. And these changes result in variations in the way that the sunlight is distributed on the Earth with season and latitude. And supposedly, when you have more of this summer sunlight falling on the high northern ice sheets, they melt. You get a warm period. And then when there's less of that summer sunlight, the ice sheets melt and you have a warmer period. And so in a nutshell, this is what this Milankovitch theory posits. And you expect there are going to be these orbital cycles of about 100,000, 41,000, and 23,000 years, or approximately those length cycles. Now, even though this is a very popular theory, there's lots of things about it that don't make sense. For one thing, these are very small changes in sunlight. It's hard to see how that could really affect the climate. There's also a change in the length of the climate cycles from 41,000 years to 100,000 years, about 900,000 years ago, and there's no real apparent cause for that, even in secular thinking. So there's a lot of things about this theory that don't make sense, but the one thing that it has going for it is that they've done these analyses of seafloor sediments and specifically chemical wiggles within the seafloor sediments. They can make measurements of a number that they call the oxygen isotope ratio. And we're not going to get bogged down in the technical details here, but basically they think it's a climate indicator. So when you have high values of this oxygen isotope ratio within the seafloor sediments, that's thought to indicate an ice age. And when you have lower values, that's supposed to indicate warmer periods. So they did this analysis of this oxygen isotope ratio within these two sediment cores from the Indian Ocean, and they analyzed these with something called spectral analysis. And when they did that, they found evidence of climate cycles of about 100,000, 42, and 23,000 years, which agrees pretty well with those orbital cycles that you get from this Milankovitch theory. So this was seen as being very strong evidence for the Milankovitch theory. Now, before they could do this, however, they had to assign tentative timescales to the seafloor sediment cores. Remember, they've extracted these two cores from the ocean floor in the southern Indian Ocean, and then they make these measurements. Now, it's not easy for them to do these timescales because, as a general rule, you can't use radioactive dating to date the seafloor sediments. So they had to use a backdoor approach to get this to work. So what they did do was they used radioisotope dating to measure the age of volcanic rocks that recorded the most recent flip or reversal of the Earth's magnetic field. Creation scientists agree that the Earth's magnetic field has flipped in the past, but we believe those reversals where the Earth's magnetic poles flipped or traded places, that those are associated with the Genesis flood and the aftermath of the flood. But nevertheless, they claim that these occurred many, many hundreds of thousands of years ago and even millions of years ago. Well, they assigned an age of 700,000 years to this most recent flip of the magnetic field, which they call the Brunhess-Matsuyama magnetic reversal. Well, it turns out that you have magnetic minerals in seafloor sediments, and they had a long core from the Western Pacific Ocean that showed that same reversal at a depth of 12 meters below the surface. So they transferred that age of 700,000 years to that depth of 12 meters, and then they used that age to help assign ages to the two Indian Ocean cores that were used in the pacemaker analysis. That is the background to this pacemaker paper, and in the second segment, we'll discuss some very serious problems with this paper and the implications for that.
2: 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Here's Dr. Hebert.
1: In the first segment, we discussed the background of a very important paper that has been celebrated by secular scientists. It recently celebrated its 40th anniversary. This paper is called The Pacemaker of the Ice Ages. And this paper seemed to confirm this particular ice age theory called the Milankovitch or astronomical ice age theory. But as we hinted at the end of that last segment, there's some very serious problems with this paper. First, the data has seemed to have changed over the years. It's hard to find the original unaltered data that they used in this paper, but you do have data from these two sediment cores from the Indian Ocean, and there's subtle differences between the data. If you look in the pacemaker paper, there's differences in the data that were shown in that paper and then later versions of the data. Most of the changes are trivial, but there are a few that are not. The second big problem is that they excluded nearly a third of all the data from the second seafloor sediment core. And other secular scientists have since politely challenged that. That really wasn't entirely fair, because if you're doing a test of the Milankovitch theory, you should use all the available data. However, the biggest problem with this paper is that 25 years ago, they changed the age of this Brunhess-Matsuyama magnetic reversal, and they revised it to 780,000 years. Now remember, the age they used for the pacemaker paper was just 700,000 years. So that means that for 25 years, this paper has been invalid by their own reckoning. So the only question is, it's going to change the results. The only question is, will it change the results enough to really mess up and invalidate the results of the paper? It's obviously going to change it a little bit, but is it going to change it enough to call into question the results of the paper? So what I did was I redid the calculations. And the first thing I had to do was I had to reconstruct the data, because the original unaltered data, I could not find them anywhere. I've done many searches on data archives trying to find the data and could not find them. So what I had to do was I had to reconstruct the data from two figures in the pacemaker paper, and that means I had to basically obtain over 600 data points by reading them very carefully off these graphs. Then I went ahead and replicated the original results, and when I did that, I found that I was able to reproduce the results very well. And then I went back and redid the calculations after taking into account that revision to the age of the magnetic reversal. And when you do that, the net effect is that the time scales that get assigned to those cores get stretched by about 11 to 13%. And what that means is that the climate cycles also get stretched by 11 to 13%. So that means that originally results that before were in good agreement with Milankovic expectations are no longer in agreement. Okay, they've been knocked out of alignment with the expectations of the theory. This has really sort of knocked these results out of alignment with Milankovic expectations. You know, I tried to be charitable. I tried different age models. I did some fishing expeditions to see if I could get results that would be more favorable to the Milankovic theory if I played around with the numbers. And as a general result, those results were not favorable to the Milankovic theory either. Now, what's interesting is I have never been able to find a single solitary acknowledgement of this problem in the secular literature. I've done all kinds of searches, and I just can't find them. And it's possible that many of these secular scientists are not aware of the problem, although I suspect that some of them probably do know that, although I think the rank and file probably don't. Now, what's interesting is they made this revision because they were trying to get chemical wiggles and other cores to agree with the Milankovic theory. So it's kind of ironic. They ended up invalidating their own results because they were trying to get other results in agreement with the Milankovic theory. Now, for Christians, this is a big deal because they use the Milankovic theory to assign ages to seafloor sediments and ice cores, and they even used it to calibrate one of their radioisotope dating methods, what they call argon-argon dating. So if the foundation for this Milankovic theory is shaky, then that really is problematic for their dating methods. Furthermore, the Milankovic theory is making a subtle contribution to climate change alarmism. So the fact that this paper is no longer valid is one more reason to question some of these hyped concerns about the climate change issue.
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George Whitefield made a greater impact in his ministry in America than in England. And in the 18th century, apart from the monarchy, he was perhaps the best known name on the whole of the East Coast. Virtually every man, woman, and child had heard the great itinerant preach at least once. He preached over 18,000 sermons in the course of his life. At the age of 55, in 1770, he was still preaching regularly despite ill health. He once famously said, "I would rather wear out than rust out." He died whilst on a trip to America in Massachusetts and is buried in the crypt of the Old South Presbyterian Church, Newburyport, Massachusetts. John Wesley, on the other hand, chose to stay here in England, and through the course of his long ministry, he would have a huge impact here. After he settled in London, John Wesley lived in this house here. However, he spent most of his time away from here, traversing the country on horseback, preaching and visiting the numerous small Bible study groups that he had set up. Through the course of his life, it is estimated that he traveled over 240,000 miles on horseback, often reading as he rode so as not to waste time. He once said, "The world is my parish." These words are engraved on his statue outside his home. He explained this by saying that wherever he was in the world, it was his duty to witness and minister there. Prayer was an integral part of John Wesley's life, and he wanted a special place to pray, so he had an extension built on the back of his house. You can see it today around the back, protruding out the back. You know, sometimes today, those of us who own houses, we sometimes will build a bigger kitchen, a bigger living area, or a bigger garage if we have some money. And yet Wesley took the time and money that he had to build a special place dedicated for prayer. This room is sometimes called the engine room of Methodism, and you can visit it today and pray there where John Wesley used to pray every day. It is sometimes said that big things come in small packages. John Wesley was only 5'3" or 161 centimeters, yet he was a giant of a man. He never intended to start his own denomination, and yet the movement that started as just a collective of small Bible study groups mushroomed into its own denomination. He died on the 2nd of March, 1791, and as he lay dying with his friends surrounded him, he grasped their hands and said repeatedly, "Farewell, farewell." Then summoning up all his strength, he said, "The best of all is God is with us." Then raising his arms one last time, he said, "The best of all is God is with us." To Wesley, it was granted to arouse the church in England from a state of stagnation and backsliding. And yet he was faithful in this duty. Two things that stand out from his life and ministry are the importance of the preaching of the word and the importance of small group Bible study. These two methods, I believe, divinely ordained, if done today, will cause the same revival in our lives and ministry that they caused back then. Wherever you are, whether it's preaching the word in your home church or in your home area, or whether it's doing small group Bible study in your family or in your home or in your workplace or amongst your friends, be faithful in doing these things for that we can have the same revival that Wesley had several hundred years ago, and God can use those methods again today in our lives.

0: It's probably not the most pleasant thing to think about, but the truth is there's, on average, 80 shark attacks globally every year. And there might be 10 to 15 fatalities. That's some dangerous animals. I read a story once about some lion poachers who weren't as careful as they should have been and ended up, well, their shoes were found, but nothing else. Of course, it was never meant to be like this. Once upon a time, you never needed bear spray when you walked in the woods. So I'm encouraged by Isaiah 11 verse 9, which says, "They shall not hurt nor destroy in all my holy mountain, for the earth shall be full of the knowledge of the Lord as the waters cover the sea." Sin has messed up our relationship with the animal kingdom, but one day that'll be restored. One day there'll be nothing to fear. Animals and humans will live together in harmony. Those will be good days. I'm John Bradshaw for It Is Written.
1: Have you ever gone to God and not even known how to pray? You've been praying for that thing for so long that words escape you. If that's your spiritual condition today, I hope you'll stay tuned. We're going to talk about it on this edition of Daughters of Promise. I'm Christine Wurtzen. King David said, "Let my cry come before you, O Lord, but give me understanding according to your word." David knew what it was like not to be able to discern what it was he really needed. Hey, do you know the frustration of trying to buy a present for someone who has everything? If you ask them what they want for their birthday, they sit casually, look off into space, and try to think of something that would amuse them. But when money is tight for the person who's buying them the present, it's a hard pill to swallow. Well, some people come to God with casual requests. Like a foolish child who doesn't know what good thing to ask for, God has asked for trinkets. If only the one who prayed really understood himself so that he could ask God for things that would change his heart. David's prayer comes to God in the form of crying. This is no casual intercession. The first thing he pleads for is understanding to even know how to pray. He is bankrupt of discernment, and the only way David knows he can acquire that is to connect with God's word. Scripture is the mirror through which he knows he's going to be able to see himself clearly. Well, what is it that I really need today? What do you need? I contend from this scripture and others that I don't really know what to ask for. God must show me. If my prayers are boring, lacking the tone of a cry like David's, that's a sure sign that I am blind to my spiritual condition. I ask God to open my eyes, Lord, to my need and your glory. For Daughters of Promise, I'm Christine Wurtzen.
2: With men, this is impossible, but with God, all things are possible. Then answered Peter and said unto him, "Behold, we have forsaken all and followed thee. What shall we have therefore?" And Jesus said unto them, "Verily I say unto you, that ye which have followed me, in the regeneration when the Son of Man shall sit in the throne of his glory, ye also shall sit upon 12 thrones, judging the 12 tribes of Israel. And every one that hath forsaken houses, or brethren, or sisters, or father, or mother, or wife, or children, or lands, for my name's sake, shall receive an hundredfold, and shall inherit everlasting life. But many that are first shall be last, and the last shall be first. Blessed are they which do hunger and thirst after righteousness, for they shall be filled."
3: Scarcity can reveal whether we see people as neighbors or opportunities. Hi, I'm Rob West with another Faith and Finance Minute. Proverbs 11:26 says, "The people curse him who holds back grain, but a blessing is on the head of him who sells it." In ancient times, grain meant survival. So when someone stored it during a shortage, waiting for prices to rise while others went hungry, Scripture saw something other than smart business. It saw a failure of love and justice. There's nothing wrong with profit, planning, or using wisdom in the marketplace. But followers of Christ should ask a deeper question. 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Faithful stewardship does not squeeze people in their need. 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
4: From the Christian News Radio Network, I'm Jim Miller. President Trump says 220 million U.S. voter files were accessed by China. In a primetime address last night, he said he has declassified evidence that shows the American election system is vulnerable to interference and fraud. Trump adds that a deep state within the U.S. government fought to keep China's actions hidden from the American public. Flash flooding in Texas being blamed for at least two deaths. South Central Texas has been battered by heavy rain since Monday night, with over 2 million people still facing the threat of additional rounds of torrential rain throughout the day today. More than 230 water rescues have been conducted amid the heavy rains. Millions of people in the Midwest and Northeast looking at another day of smoky conditions and remain under an air quality advisory. News Nation's Marcus Espinosa reports from New York City.
5: Officials across the country, they are canceling outdoor activities like at camps, pools, and beaches. Many non-air conditioned indoor spaces as well, canceling those activities. The biggest risk are to young kids, older adults, and anyone with heart or lung conditions. Experts say spending time outside when the air quality index is over 201 is equivalent to smoking a cigarette. And New York City hit 270 yesterday.
4: Some areas could see improvement as soon as this afternoon with rain in the forecast. More than 730,000 Pillsbury bread rolls being recalled because they may contain glass. The recall includes more than 3,100 cases of hard roll dough and more than 1,200 cases of Kaiser roll dough. The product was not sold directly to consumers, but rather to Walmart for sale at its in-store bakeries across the country. U.S. and Iran have been trading new military strikes as their renewed fighting stretches into a six-day. News Nation's Jessica Carter-Lea is in Qatar with the latest.
6: Strikes reached areas yesterday closer to the Iranian capital of Tehran. And then Iran continues to retaliate by attacking neighboring countries with U.S. military sites. One of Kuwait's power plants and water desalination stations was hit early this morning. Here in Doha, early this morning, we received alerts of incoming missiles, and we heard loud booms that shook our windows. The U.S., meanwhile, continues targeting Iranian military infrastructure.
4: Meanwhile, Iran's Revolutionary Guard said it remains in full control of the Strait of Hormuz and that no oil or gas will be exported through the waterway for as long as U.S. attacks continue. Won't be long until the U.S. hosts another World Cup. Executive Director of the White House's World Cup Task Force, Andrew Giuliani, says FIFA has told President Trump the country will host the Women's World Cup in 2031. Giuliani hopes the 2031 tournament can build on the momentum from this year's Men's World Cup. From Christian News Radio Network, I'm Jim Miller. To hear this and other reports on demand, be sure to visit ChristianNewsRadio.org.
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9: Now a look at your midday weather on Janesville Christian Talk Radio. Partly sunny with thunderstorms today with a high near 91 and lows around 71. Partly sunny with thunderstorms tomorrow with a high of 90 and lows around 61. For your Sunday, intermittent clouds with a high near 86 and lows around 64. And for Monday, thunderstorms with a high near 87 and lows around 69. That's your midday weather on Janesville Christian Talk Radio.
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10: May I be the first to say good afternoon. 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
11: If the Lord has sent you to do something, if He's told you what His will is, you do, no matter how impossible it might seem. There are days I feel like we've been sometimes assigned a task that is impossible. But my job is not to worry about what's impossible. My job is to do what God has told me to do. And you leave the results with the Lord.
12: The Bible, bread of life for hungry souls and a lamp to light the way of truth. 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
11: You know, for the Christian to be victorious, our target is Christ. You become like what you look at. A camera will absorb on its plate. Even digital cameras have a plate where it absorbs the light. It has an iris. It opens and closes, a shutter. It will absorb.

absorb the image to which it is aimed. Your soul is like that. You know, little ducks, when they're born, I saw someone emailed me of a bunch of little ducks following a husky around. And evidently, these baby ducks hatched out, and the mother was not around, but there was a husky dog. And so you see this husky dog walking down the street with the master, and all these little ducks following, because they got something in their soul that there's this crucial point when they first hatch out, they look around and say, "What is my mother?" And if you happen to be there, your mom. Karen and I found a baby duck right at one time kayaking like this, and we tried to rescue it a little bit and thought, well, we better let it go, and it kept following us, and it kayaked with us the rest of the trip. It wouldn't leave us because it bonded to us. Humans have something in their soul like that, where you become like what you look at. And one of the keys of a Christian is to fix your eyes on Jesus. You know the story. Peter was able to do the impossible. Christ was walking on the sea, and he said, Peter said, "Lord, if it's you, let me come to you." He said, "Come." Peter steps out of the boat, and he begins to do something nobody else could do, which is to walk on water. Of course, Jesus could do it. You know, one reason I think Christ is walking on the water is because it is something that is obviously impossible without supernatural help. Living the Christian life in these carnal bodies, in this sinful world, is an impossibility without miraculous intervention. I think that it's telling us that for us to walk the Christian walk, it's impossible, just like for you to walk on water, unless you have your eyes fixed on Jesus. Then the impossible happens. So Peter's walking on the water as long as he's looking at Jesus, but when he took his eyes off Jesus and he looked at the problem, he saw the blowing wind and the mounting waves. As soon as he took his eyes off the focus, his faith began to sink, he began to sink, and he lost his victory. And he turned back at the last minute and said, "Lord, save me," and Jesus pulled him back up. And what did Jesus say? Matthew 14:31. "Why did you doubt, O you of little faith?" Why did you doubt? How did he express his doubt? He took his eyes off Christ and looked at the problem. Keep your eyes fixed on Jesus. Hebrews chapter 12, verse 1 and 2. "Therefore, we also, since we are surrounded by so great a cloud of witness, let us lay aside every weight and the sin that does so easily ensnare us, and let us run with endurance the race that is before us, looking unto Jesus, the author and finisher of our faith." By keeping our eyes fixed on Jesus is how we get the victory. You know, so often we're overcome because we look at the temptation and we focus on it and say, "Oh, I'm not going to do it, not going to do it, not going to do it." I've seen these poor dogs that they train. You know how hard it is to teach a dog that's hungry, set food down in front of the dog and say, "Don't eat it." And you've probably seen people like that before. You know what a dog will do, though? If a dog is trained not to eat something, he will not look at it. The only way they can ever learn not to eat food that is not theirs when they're hungry is don't look at it. And you'll see the dog go like this. He's going like the food's right there. And finally, when the master says, "Okay, go for it," then he'll look at it. But it is so hard for them not to eat what they are looking at. Now, in keeping with that story about Peter, there's two stories of Jesus on the sea. They're both stories to teach us about victory. In one story, Christ goes walking to them, and Peter comes out, and of course, Peter sinks when he takes his eyes off Jesus. In another account of the Bible, it emphasizes not just Peter walking on the water, it emphasizes that they're in a storm. Christ has sent them across the sea. He tells them to go to the other side. John chapter 6 says, when they rowed 5 or 20 furlongs, and that puts them right in the middle of the Sea of Galilee. They're totally transecting the Sea of Galilee. They're right in the middle of it. The wind was against them. They're rowing into the waves. They're not getting anywhere. You know, your problem is not whether or not you make it to the destination. Jesus said for you to cross. He didn't say there wouldn't be wind. He didn't say there wouldn't be waves. There will be. He said, you cross. They were making an effort to cross. And then they saw Jesus walking towards them on the water. At first they were terrified. They cried out and thought it was a spirit. And later Jesus said, do not be afraid. It's I. Be of good cheer. And it says in John chapter 6 verse 21, then they willingly received him into the boat. And immediately the boat was at the land where they were going. Now the point here is, they were rowing when Jesus came to them. Keep
rowing. In other words, if the Lord has sent you to do something, if He's told you what His will is, you do, no matter how impossible it might seem, you do, and there are days I feel exactly like that. I feel like we've been sometimes assigned a task that is impossible. But my job is not to worry about what's impossible. My job is to do what God has told me to do. And you leave the results with the Lord. And they continued to row. They weren't making any headway, but you know what? When they invited Jesus into the boat, they were at their destination. God, this is a great story because they combined human effort, then invited Jesus into the equation, and that equals the destination. Amen. They were doing what they could humanly do to go where Jesus told them to go, and when they invited Him, He came to them while they were rowing, didn't He? He didn't come to them right when they left the shore. He came. Why didn't He just get in the boat with them? He was trying to teach them and us something. That I'll send you where I want you to go. I will join you and empower you if you do what you can humanly do to achieve it. Now, some people are going to misinterpret this, and I probably can't help that. They say, Pastor Doug, this sounds a little bit like righteousness by works. It's not. This is good Bible theology. That God is not going to do for you what you otherwise can do for yourself with the brains and the power that He's given you. Do what you can do humanly. When David brought down Goliath, was that a miracle? Was it God's power? Who gets the credit for that miracle? God does. Did David pick up 5 stones? If David had just swung the sling around and let go of the strap and there had been no stone in it and said, well, I'm using faith. Well, that would have been presumption. I mean, God worked a miracle. God guided the stone. God gave David the strength. But David ran out to meet the giant. He picked up the stones. He swung the sling and he took a sword and he hacked off the giant's head. He did what he could humanly do. But God, you know what the Bible tells us? God gave a great victory that day. God gave the victory. David did what he could humanly do. We often forget about that. Another principle in gaining the victory, and this is back to the steps part of it. Draw near to God. Constantly be drawing near to God. You know the story of the prodigal son? As soon as the father saw the son trudging his lonely steps home, he ran to meet the son. Now our Heavenly Father's got better vision than the father in the parable of the prodigal son. And as soon as our Father sees any of us moving towards Him, He runs to meet us and to help us the rest of the way home. As, well, let me read it to you. James chapter 4, verse 8, draw near to God. What's the rest of that? He will draw near to you. You make an effort to come home. You make the first steps to draw near to God. Some people say, oh, I can't come to church. I'm not ready to come back to church. I'm saying this now not for you, but for those who might be watching. Some people watch our programs. They don't come to church, though. I'm not good enough. Maybe someday I'll get myself straightened out, you know, and then I'll come back to church. And they don't realize that you got to draw near to God, and then He'll draw near to you. You take the first steps to come back to God. Some people, they say, I want to get straightened out. The only time they come back to church straightened out is when they're in their coffin. Don't wait until that's how you're straightened out. Start coming just the way you are and draw near to God. He'll draw near to you. Acts 17, verse 27. So that we should seek the Lord in the hope that we might find Him. It says, grope for Him and find Him, though He is not far from each one of us. God is not far. He's waiting to run to meet us, but He's not going to force Himself on us. We must draw near to Him. Jeremiah 23:23. This is a good verse. Am I a God near at hand, says the Lord, and not a God far off? He says, I am a God near at hand and not a God far off. I'm near. So draw near to Him. His victory, Christ's victory, is an assurance that we too may become victors in our conflicts with the enemy. This is Counsels to Teachers and Bible Workers, page 16. But it is not our Heavenly Father's purpose to save us without an effort on our part to cooperate with Christ. Did you catch that? His victory is an assurance that we can come off victors in our conflicts with the enemy. But it is not our Heavenly Father's purpose to save us without an effort on our part to cooperate with Christ. We must act our part
And divine power uniting with our effort will bring victory. You know, if I stop right there, I think you get the point of the message. How can we be victorious overcomers? Do what you know you can do. God is going to reveal His will to you. You move forward by faith with what you know. Now, having said all this about victory, there are real victories and there are counterfeit victories. The devil has a counterfeit for every truth of God, and the victorious life is it's a life of holiness. The devil has a counterfeit victory. You know the story in the Bible, Exodus 32, verse 17 and 18. Moses is up on the mountain. He's getting the Ten Commandments, and if the Ten Commandments are about anything, they're about obeying. Why he's up the mountain, what are the children of Israel doing? They're having a party. Joshua evidently is waiting for Moses partway, so as Moses meets Joshua and they make their way back down the mountain, they hear the noise off in the distance, and this is what he says, and when Joshua heard the noise of the people as they shouted, he said to Moses, "There's the noise of war in the camp." "Alas, Lord, there's a war in the camp." And Moses said, "It is not the noise of those who shout of victory, nor is it the noise of those who cry of defeat, but it's the sound of singing I hear." It's a counterfeit victory. That's not getting the victory. If you want to get the victory, obey Him. That's why God was with Hezekiah and so many others we read about. So I just wanted to throw that in, that there's a counterfeit out there. But there is a genuine victory praise that comes. There's examples in the Bible, like when King Jehoshaphat was surrounded by three enemy nations. No way that his army could overcome them. It was a great multitude. 2 Chronicles 20, verse 21 and 22. When he consulted with the people, he appointed those who should sing to the Lord and who should praise the beauty of holiness. And they went out before the army and were saying, "Praise the Lord, for His mercy endures forever." Now when they began to sing and to praise, the Lord set ambushes against the people of Ammon, Moab, and Mount Seir, who had come against Judah, and they were defeated. They were praising the Lord for His holiness and for His goodness, and they were singing, and you know what? They got the victory through this genuine praise. Before this, they consecrated their lives, and they humbled themselves, and they repented, and they prayed, and that's what prepared them for the genuine article of victory. Another example would be Acts 16, verse 25 and 26. Paul and Silas are in prison. No way of escape. But they have been faithful to God. And at the darkest hour, at midnight, Paul and Silas were praying and singing hymns to God. And the prisoners were listening. They were being witnesses to God through their trial. Suddenly, there was a great earthquake. So the foundations of the prison were shaken. And immediately, all the doors were opened and everyone's chains were loosed. Now, how do we apply that in a practical way? When trials come, when you have a variety of tests and things that may come to you, or temptations might come, you take the steps that you know that God wants you to take, and then you thank Him for helping you. Start believing in advance that God is going to do what He promised to do. If you really believe, then you can praise Him now for something that hasn't happened yet. If you're doing God's will and you have promises in His Word to assure you, then you have a right to praise Him now before you've actually been able to cash the check. I could use that analogy. If you give me a check and I know the check is good, I can start rejoicing before I take it to the bank if I trust you. Isn't that right? And so in praising Him, it's often true that the devil and his forces flee. That is not to be confused with the bedlam that you see in some churches under masquerading as praise. You hear the distinction I'm making here? Victory through trial. Sometimes we gain our victories through trial. And there's one story in particular that I think is very interesting. In 2 Samuel chapter 19, verse 2, there was a battle, big battle, between David and his forces and Absalom, the son of David who had rebelled, and his forces. And the only way they got victory that
day was through the death of the king's son. You listening? When Jesus died on the cross, was that a defeat or a victory? That was a terrible trial. But that outwardly apparent defeat was in reality a tremendous victory. Because when Christ said it is finished, and he died having lived a perfect life without sin as our substitute and had suffered for our sins, that marked a great victory for you and me. The victory came at a tremendous cost to the king. When David and his soldiers won a victory that day and Israel was reclaimed, it cost the king his son. And it was a terrible trial for David, but it was a victory for God's people. Psalm 30, verse 5, weeping may endure for a night, but joy comes in the morning. It is typically true that our great victories often come on the heels of great sacrifice. You think about some of the battles, the Battle of the Bulge and Okinawa and Iwo Jima, and you could go on, and there was tremendous sacrifice and struggle, but they were often turning points in the war. Gettysburg, one of the bloodiest battles, but it also marked a real turning point in the war. Great trial, great sacrifice, victory. You might sometimes come out the other side of one of those trials and feel that kind of burden, but it can be a victory. Finally, when you know what's right, take a stand. Sometimes victory is not charging forward. It's not retreating where you are and not moving. You know, there's a similar story to this three times in the Bible. 1 Chronicles chapter 11, verse 12. I'll use this one. 1 Chronicles 11, 12 through 14. Talking about David's mighty men, and it cites some of the exploits of David's mighty men. After him was Eleazar, the son of Dodo, the Ahohite, who is one of the three mighty men of David. Now, how did he get that great status? He was with David at Pasdammon. Now, the Philistines were gathered for battle, and there was a piece of ground full of barley. And the people, the soldiers of Israel, they fled from the Philistines. But they, David and Eleazar, would not run. They stationed themselves. You know what that means? They positioned, they stood their ground in the middle of that field. And by the way, barley is a type of bread. It's a symbol for the word. And they said, we are not going to give up this field of bread to the enemy. We need to take a stand for what we know truth to be. They stationed themselves in the middle of that field and defended it. Why would you die for a field of barley? Because it's God's barley. And you're not giving it to the Philistines. And it's a symbol for the truth. And it says, and they killed the Philistines. These two soldiers fighting back to back. So the Lord brought about a great victory. Now, what makes a victory a great victory? You know, when you think about Gettysburg, we don't often think of a great victory because, you know, there were, 50,000 soldiers dead or wounded that day from the north and the south. What makes a victory a great victory is when David goes against Goliath and you get some little guy going against some big guy. Or you get two guys going against 500. That's a great victory. Right? Because it seems so unlikely. And they gain that victory because they took a stand. By the way, you and God are always a majority. Now, something happened this week. I think I'll close off this sermon by sharing this story, and I'm doing this cautiously, but earlier this week, we got a call at Amazing Facts. There's a father, a man who is a Pentecostal Church of God minister. And he says, we've been watching the Amazing Facts programs and we're convinced on the Sabbath truth. So I shared it with my church and a few people left, but most of them have accepted it. And he said, we've also watched the programs on the Left Behind stuff. And he says, we don't believe the secret rapture anymore. I mean, that is a core teaching of theirs. And they said, we've renounced that. And one by one, he began to go through the different teachings they've embraced. And I could tell from talking to him that he's still got more studying to do. But I mean, the man has got phenomenal faith. He's now, they're keeping the Sabbath in their church. I hope you'll pray for that man. And then he said, now I've got a son who all his life, He was told that he was going to be a witness for the Lord by being a professional football player.
And he said he got a remarkable invitation

0: Foley's been signed. He called me yesterday. The young man is the Jets player. And I told his dad, I said, if he'd like to talk to me, have him give me a call. And he called. And he told me the story. He said, do you mind if I have our church pray for you by name? He said, no, please do. Let me tell you the story. Oh, by the way, 6'4", over 300 pounds. No, he's not a quarterback. The young man is so spiritual. He's just like 22 years old. And he said, I've accepted the Sabbath truth. And so I went to the head coach of the New York Jets and I said, I know you're going to think I'm crazy. He said, I will work harder for you. I will play harder for you than anyone else. He said, I'll do it 6 days a week. He says, but from sundown Friday to sundown Saturday, he said, that's the Sabbath. He says, I'm not going to practice. I'm not going to play. The coach, he said, his eyes got this big. He said, first he didn't know what to think. And he said, well, let's talk to the chaplain. So the chaplain comes and talks to him, and he says, you realize, of course, you know, we can have a special prayer, and we can have a little devotional, and then you can go out and play, and he says, that'll satisfy the Lord. He says, no, you don't understand. He says, I can't do that. He says, he's got all these people. He said, he talked to his agent, and his agent makes a lot of money on this contract. And he said, he told me, you should go ahead and play. Don't worry about it. God will understand. He said, I've had everybody around me telling me all the reasons to compromise, but I can't get away from the Word of God. Amen. He said, so I told the head coach, he says, I would rather make $30,000 a year for the rest of my life and go to heaven than make millions of dollars a year and be lost. And he told me, he said, I know what hell is. He says, I practiced in 110 degree heat with all my gear on. And so he's going through the struggle right now. They're not sure what to do with him. He says, he's got everybody. He says, and I'm studying with everybody on the team, all these pro players I could name that you had mentioned. He says, we have never seen that before. So if you hear the New York Jets are pulled out of the lineup this year because they won't play on Sabbath, I hope you'll pray for these people because I am inspired by their courage. Unfortunately, I don't know if all the young men and the ladies who have been raised in our message would have the same courage. He's just learned this. And he says, this is the truth. And I've made up my mind. Here I stand. And he said, you know, we prayed together. He says, I'm so glad you called. He says, I haven't had an encouraging word from anybody out here. And I just hope that you'll pray for this young man. But I said, you know what? I said, if you lose your position. He said, well, I'm already being a witness even if I do. He says, you know, he says, maybe I'll travel and talk to young people. He says, I said, if you lose your position and you take a stand for truth, I said, as far as God's concerned, it's a victory in heaven. And I said, I don't know what the Lord will do. I don't know how. Some of you know the story of Eric Little, who even though he had the day wrong, he had the principle right, and he said he would not run the Olympics on what he thought was the Sabbath, and they ended up running, giving him another race, another day, and he won the gold. And he ended up dying a missionary in China in a concentration camp or in a prisoner of war camp. And you know what? That life is a victory life. If you're seeking first God's kingdom and you're taking a stand and you're doing God's will, then you can be victorious. You know, I thought, as we close this message, Revelation 15, verse 2, when we get to heaven, and I saw something like a sea of glass mingled with fire, and those who have the victory over the beast and over his image and over the mark and over the number of his name, standing on the... That's talking about just the evil in all ages as well. Standing on a sea of glass, having harps of God, they sing the song of Moses, the servant of God, and the song of the Lamb. We will be singing a victory song through eternity and rejoicing with the Lord. So, you know, getting victory now is very important because I want to be on that sea of glass. Don't you, friends?
1: 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Was he the son of a preacher? Did he go to Bible college? 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His choice to

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0: Welcome to Pathway to Peace Radio Bible Class. My name is Kerry Rogers, and of course, right across from me is my lovely wife,
1: Eileen Rogers.
0: Yes, yes, yes, class. We are so excited, yes, delighted to be on the air with you today to share the Word of God with you. Yes, class, it's that time for you to get your Bibles, get your pens, get your papers, and take some good notes and study the Word of God with us today, right now. I guarantee that you will be blessed.
1: Amen.
0: Today we are continuing our exciting prophecy series in the book of Revelation. Oh, I've learned so much from this series, Eileen. It has been revealing.
1: Mm-hmm.
0: It's revealed Jesus Christ much clearer to me.
1: Amen.
0: And I pray that Jesus Christ has been revealed to you, class. And the Lord is teaching us so many lessons, and he's also revealing the future right before our eyes in the book of Revelation.
1: Amen. In a very simple way.
0: Even though it's
1: in the book of Revelation, it's revealed in such a way that even a young person could understand it.
0: Amen. Amen. Amen. Well, class, today's study is entitled, Who Will Be Able to Stand? Who will be able to stand? This is a very serious question, class, and you want to hear the answer in our study today. But before we start our study, we must go to the teacher, the Holy Spirit, and ask him for understanding.
1: Dear Heavenly Father, we thank you so much for this privilege of studying your word. We thank you, Lord, for continuing to teach us, and we ask that your Holy Spirit will give us an understanding as we study this important topic of who will be able to stand. Lord, as we study this topic, we pray that not only will we have understanding, but that we will apply the principles of your word in our lives so that we will be able to stand when you come. In Jesus' name, amen.
0: Amen, amen. Class, get ready. Get those spiritual seatbelts on and get your Bibles. Now, who will be able to stand? Now, Radio Bible Class, just get excited. Get very excited because today we are continuing our study in the heart of Revelation. So get your minds ready for another powerful study in God's Word. Now, class, before we start today's study, let's review what we have studied in the past few programs. Now, pay close attention here. Now, in the past three Bible studies in the book of Revelation, we have studied carefully the prophetic book or scroll with seven seals that John saw in vision starting in Revelation chapter 5. What makes this book so important is that it gives us a perfect summary of future conditions and characteristics of the church, the future persecution of God's people, and other final events that will happen right before the second coming of Jesus Christ. It also gives us the climactic events that will happen as Jesus is descending on this earth from the sky to get his faithful.
1: And at the end of Revelation chapter 5, John actually sees Jesus, the Lamb, the only one qualified and authorized to open the prophetic book, with the book in his hand, sealed tight with seven seals.
0: And starting from Revelation chapter 6, so far we studied the prophetic meaning of six scenes John saw in vision after Jesus opened six of the seven seals. Now, the first five scenes that we studied are symbolic. Now, after Jesus opened the sixth seal, the scenes change from being symbolic to literal final events. Now, after the sixth seal was opened, John saw the Lamb, Jesus Christ, literally descending on this earth from heaven. In this sixth scene, while Jesus is coming, John sees in vision a great earthquake, the darkening of the sun, and a red moon, a shower of falling stars or meteors. He sees the heavens depart like a scroll. He sees the mountains and islands thrown out of their places. He also sees all types of wicked people running and hiding and trying to hide from the coming of Jesus Christ in his wrath, crying, "Rocks fall on me! Rocks fall on me!"
1: And at the end of the scene of the sixth seal in Revelation 6:17, John heard, "For the great day of his wrath, the wrath of Jesus, is come, and who shall be able to stand?"
0: Now, class, This is a serious question that is directed towards you and me. In other words, who will be able to stand on that final day when Jesus returns a second time? Will you be one of those running and trying to hide, crying, "Rocks fall on me, rocks fall on me," when Jesus returns? Or will you be standing tall with your outstretched arms, welcoming and praising the coming Savior, Jesus Christ, that precious Lamb, in that final day? Again, Radio Bible Class, will you be able to stand while others people are running and trying to hide from Jesus when he returns? Class, did you know that after the scene of the sixth seal is complete at the end of Revelation chapter 6, Jesus in chapter 7 shows John in vision and us today exactly who will be able to stand when Jesus returns? And class, this will be our main study today. Who will be able to stand? In today's study, we will not only see the type of people that will be able to stand when Jesus returns, but we will see Jesus unveil the work that his angels are doing for those who are sincerely serving God right before the coming of Jesus Christ. So class, again, get those Bibles and study along with us. I hope that review was helpful for you, but get ready. Who will be able to stand? Class, turn your Bibles to Revelation chapter 7 right now, starting with verse 1. Again, class, Revelation chapter 7 is the continuation of John's vision after he sees the scene of the sixth seal. After hearing the question, "For the great day of his wrath has come, and who will be able to stand?" That's what we're answering today, class. Now, after John sees the scene of the sixth seal, what does John see next, beginning in Revelation chapter 7, verse 1? What does it say, Elaine?
1: "And after these things, I saw four angels standing on the four corners of the earth, holding the four winds of the earth, that the wind should not blow on the earth, nor on the sea, nor on any tree."
0: Now here, class, in verse 1, the four corners on a round earth can only refer to the four directions of the earth. That's north, south, east, and west. So here in John's vision, we can visualize four angels, one standing in the north, one standing in the south, one in the east, one in the west of the earth, holding back winds blowing from all directions. Now, what does this all mean? Now, remember from our study in the book of Daniel that winds in prophecy usually symbolize war, destruction, conflict, chaos, or some type of calamity. So in verse 1, we see here that God has commissioned angels in the north, south, east, and west of the earth to hold back the winds of destruction and calamity that is produced by Satan and his demons that will blow on all the earth and everything in it. Not parts of the earth, but what?
1: All of it.
0: All of it. Now, class, this earth has not yet felt the full effects of these coming destructive winds. But guess what? It is coming. The Bible makes it clear.
1: Praise God that he has his angels right now protecting us from worldwide destruction and calamity even as we speak. And it's only by God's grace and his mercy that we are not all destroyed.
0: Amen. Think about it, class. We are being protected right now. But class, God's protection from these winds of massive worldwide destruction will not last forever. It will someday end. Remember, Radio Bible class, the main question today is, who will be able to stand? Who will be able to stand when worldwide calamity blows on this earth? And who will be able to stand when Jesus returns? This is the main question. Will you be able to stand, friend? Will I be able to stand? Class, do you really want to know? Do you really want to know who will be able to stand? Well, stay tuned. We're going to take a short break right now. I know we're just getting started. We're barely warming up, but it's going to get real, real exciting. We promise to be right back.
2: Mom, it seems like a lot of people are dying now from heart attacks, strokes, diabetes, and cancer. What would Jesus do today to show compassion?
1: Good question, Carlene. I'm sure many Christians have asked, what can I do to help? And it's in response to this question that God has led us to build a Christian health training center to teach people how to prevent and fight against diseases using God's natural remedies without the use of harmful drugs.
2: You mean we're going to do something about it?
1: That's right. But we're not alone. This project is a unified effort of God's faithful people working together to make a difference. 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If you would like to give a tax-deductible donation for this Christian Health Training Center, call us at 704-465-8500. 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
0: Welcome back, class. The main question today is, who will be able to stand when worldwide calamity blows on this earth? And who will be able to stand when Jesus returns? Let's continue our study of John's vision in Revelation chapter 7. Pay close attention. This is good. Now, after the scene of the angels holding back the destructive winds from all the earth, what does John see next in his prophetic vision? Let's look at verses 2 and 3. That's Revelation chapter 7, verses 2 and 3. What does it say, Lane?
1: And I saw another angel ascending from the east, having the seal of the living God. And he cried with a loud voice to the four angels to whom it was given to hurt the earth and the sea, saying, hurt not the earth, neither the sea, nor the trees, till we have sealed the servants of our God in their foreheads.
0: Now, after John sees in vision the four angels holding back the winds of destruction from all the earth in verse 2 and 3, we can actually visualize another angel rising from the east like a sunrise, having the seal of the living God, crying with a loud voice, do not hurt all the earth with massive destruction yet. Until we have sealed all of God's people with the seal of the living God in their foreheads. Can you hear that, class? Can you imagine that? Now, class, what is the meaning of Revelation chapter 7, verses 2 and 3? Are God's people literally going to be stamped with the seal of the living God on their foreheads, or is this symbolic? What is the seal of the living God? Now, class, first, we need to understand what being sealed means. Now, if you want to preserve food and protect it from becoming spoiled, you have to sterilize it or purify the food and have it sealed in a metal can or glass jar, right? Now, does that make sense?
1: Yeah, my mom does that a lot. And so to be sealed actually means to preserve or to protect from spoilage or damage.
0: That's right. Don't miss it, class. To be sealed means what?
1: To protect from spoilage or damage in order to preserve it.
0: That's right. So in Revelation 7, 2 and 3, those servants of God who are sealed by the seal of the living God are going to be purified by God and protected or preserved from worldwide calamity and destruction that is going to come upon this earth. Now, class, we actually study parts of this worldwide destruction in the vision of the sixth seal that is found in Revelation chapter 6, 12 through 17. We saw a worldwide earthquake and destruction during the literal coming of Jesus Christ. Now, in a later program, we will see all the scenes of this worldwide destruction in more detail, which is described in the seven last plagues of Revelation chapter 16.
1: So those living at the time right before Christ comes, sealed with the seal of the living God, will be the only ones that are actually able to stand when the worldwide destruction comes upon this earth when Jesus returns.
0: That's right. That's right. I hope you're listening, class. You will be preserved if you have the seal of the living God. Remember, class, Revelation chapter 7 is answering the question of Revelation chapter 6, verse 17. Who will be able to stand when there is worldwide destruction and when Jesus returns? Now, based on our study thus far, it is clear that only those who are sealed with the seal of the living God will be able to stand.
1: They're the only ones who will be preserved and protected from the worldwide destruction or the wrath of God and saved when Jesus comes.
0: Don't miss it, class. Don't miss it. Is it clear for you so far, class? Is it clear? Now, to make this even more clear to what it means to be sealed and to also understand what the seal of the living God is, we are going to briefly look at a vision that God gave to his prophet Ezekiel in the Old Testament in the book of Ezekiel, starting with chapter 8. Now go ahead and turn your Bibles there and just follow along with us as we go through this. Now in Ezekiel chapter 8, that is Ezekiel chapter, God revealed to the prophet Ezekiel in vision the many abominations, sins of idolatry, and sun worship that the people of Israel, God's chosen, were doing against God at the time.
1: And needless to say, God was very displeased and angry about that.
0: Oh, yes, he was. He was. Now, starting in Ezekiel chapter 9, go there. The prophet then hears in vision an order cried out to kill those people of Israel. In verse 2, he then sees six men with weapons ready to slaughter the people of Israel. But he also sees in the middle of verse 2 a man who was clothed in linen with a writer's inkhorn by his side.
1: And an inkhorn is basically a little bowl of writer's ink that people used in ancient times, and they had to dip their writing pen in the inkhorn in order to write.
0: That's right. That's right. Now follow along with us, class. Follow along with us. Now you understand what an inkhorn is. Now in Ezekiel 9:3, in Ezekiel's vision, God called the man with the writer's inkhorn by his side. Imagine that. Now, class, in verse 4, what did God tell this man with the writer's inkhorn to do? Let's read it. Ezekiel 9, verse 4.
1: And the Lord said unto him, go through the midst of the city, through the midst of Jerusalem, and set a mark upon the foreheads of the men that sigh and that cry for all the abominations that be done in the midst thereof.
0: Don't miss it, class. Do not miss it. In verses 5 through 7, all those who did not have the mark upon their foreheads were destroyed. They were what?
1: Destroyed.
0: According to Ezekiel's vision in verse 4, which Eileen just read, who are the ones who received the marks on their forehead?
1: Those who sighed and cried against the abominations and the sins of Israel.
0: I hope you're with me, class. That's right. In other words, those people who received the mark not only spoke against the abominations of Israel, but they were obedient to the commandments of God. Those who received the mark were not destroyed.
1: Amen.
0: Did you get it? Those who did not receive the mark were destroyed. And those who received the mark were not destroyed.
1: Mm-hmm.
0: They were sealed or preserved from destruction. They were marked with a mark of approval to be saved from destruction. Is it clear, class? So going back to Revelation chapter 7, verses 2 and 3, the seal of the living God is very simple, in which God's people are sealed in the forehead before the second coming of Jesus Christ. Is simply a mark to mark those who are approved by God to be saved from destruction and saved into his everlasting kingdom when Jesus comes again. Amen. This is good, class. Now, this seal of the living God is not a literal stamp or mark that would be placed on the foreheads of those faithful who are sealed, but it is a symbolic mark. And we'll talk about that in more detail later.
1: So people aren't walking around with some ink on their forehead.
0: No, it's just a symbolic mark.
1: But amen. God knows who are sealed and who are not.
0: Exactly.
1: It's God for the knows. Angels to know.
0: Yeah, that's right. In class, will you be sealed? Will you be able to stand? Now, who is exactly sealed by the seal of the living God before the coming worldwide destruction and the coming of Jesus Christ? Now let's continue to read John's vision of those sealed in Revelation chapter 7, verse 4. Who is sealed? That's our main question here. Go to Revelation chapter 7, verse 4. Just go to verse 4 now. What's it say, Lee?
1: And I heard the number of them which were sealed, and there were sealed 144,000 of all the tribes of the children of Israel.
0: Now, here in Revelation chapter 7, verse 4, John hears of a special number of 144,000 people who will be alive when Jesus returns. Also, they are the ones who are sealed by the seal of the living God, protected from worldwide destruction and saved by Jesus when he returns. Now, remember, these sealed will be able to stand when Jesus returns. Don't miss it.
1: Does that mean that only 144,000 will be saved in God's kingdom?
0: Absolutely not. First of all, if we jump to Revelation chapter 7, verse 9, if we go to verse 9, after John hears about the 144,000, he says what in Revelation chapter 7, verse 9? What does he say, Elaine?
1: After this, I beheld, and lo, a great multitude, which no man could number, of all nations and kindreds and people and tongues, stood before the throne and before the Lamb, clothed with white robes and palms in their hand.
0: Is it clear, class? That's very clear. The 144,000 will not be the only ones saved in God's kingdom. There will be multitudes
1: of every nation and kindred and tongue of people. So it's a multicultural group.
0: Amen. Amen.
1: Now, is the number 144,000 symbolic or is it literal?
0: Yeah, a lot of people ask that question. Is 144,000 symbolic or literal? Now, we know without a shadow of a doubt from our studies that 144,000 represent a people who are alive and able to stand at the literal coming of Jesus Christ because they have been sealed with the seal of God with the power to stand. So in reality, class, it really does not give us any advantage to know if 144,000 is literal or not. But those who are living today should have the desire to be able to stand on the great day of the appearing of Jesus Christ. Amen. Is that clear?
1: At the end of Revelation chapter 7, verse 4, that same verse, it says that the 144,000 were from all the tribes of Israel. So some people may wonder, are only those from the literal tribes of Israel going to be a part of the 144,000?
0: That's another good question. Now, I'm sure there will be people from the literal tribes of Israel who will be a part of the 144,000, but they will not be the only ones. Okay. So class, turn your Bibles to Galatians 3. Just turn your Bibles to Galatians chapter 3, verses 27 through 29. And what does it say, Lane? It's Galatians chapter 3, verses 27 through 29. And this will clear things up for us.
1: For as many of you as have been baptized into Christ have put on Christ. There is neither Jew nor Greek. There is neither bond nor free. There is neither male nor female. For ye are all one in Christ Jesus. And if ye be Christ, then are ye, that's you and me and all of us, if we are in Christ, be Abraham's seed and heirs according to the promise. Remember, Abraham is the grandfather of Israel.
0: That's right. In other words, if you have accepted Christ and do the will of Christ, you are a spiritual Israelite. Did you get it, class? This is what God is more concerned about. Also note that the word Israel in Hebrew means God prevails. And in the Greek, it means Prince of God. So this also implies that if you want to be a part of spiritual Israel, you must first allow God to prevail and rule in your life. And then God will make you a Prince of God. Amen.
1: So just being a literal descendant of Israel will not save anybody.
0: You got it.
1: We must all go through Jesus in order to be saved.
0: We all must go through Jesus. Amen. Now, class, go to verses 5 through 8 of Revelation chapter 7. Here you notice that the 144,000 actually consist of 12,000 people from the 12 tribes of Israel. If you compare the original 12 tribes of Israel mentioned in Genesis chapter 35, 23 through 26 with the 12 tribes mentioned in Revelation chapter 7, 5 through 8, you will notice that the tribe of Dan of the original 12 is not mentioned in Revelation, but replaced with the tribe of Manasseh. It is well known that the tribe of Dan turned from God. They continued to sin against God and worship idols. A good example of this is actually found in Judges chapter 18, verses 29 through 31.
1: So these 12 tribes in Revelation chapter 7 verses 5 through 8 can represent people who turn from their sinful ways and follow the God of heaven.
0: That's right. They are princes of God because they allowed God to prevail in their lives. Amen. But more importantly, class, listen, what type of character does the 144,000 have? This is the most important. To make it more personal, what type of characters do you need in order to be sealed with the seal of the living God? Now, class, if you turn your Bibles to Revelation chapter 14, beginning with verse 1, you will see that John has another scene in vision of the same group of 144,000. Now, what does John see in Revelation chapter 14, verse 1, is 144,000?
1: And I looked, and lo, a lamb stood on the Mount Zion, and with him 144,000, having his father's name written in their foreheads.
0: So we see here that the 144,000 had the father's name, their God, written in their foreheads. Now, the forehead is a center of decisions and intellect. Now, those who have the Father's name written in their forehead do not literally have the word Father stamped or written on their forehead, but they have made a decision, a conscious and sincere decision to follow God and accept his word and his truths. They have the character of God, Jesus Christ within their minds who controls them. So those who are sealed with the seal of the living God, don't miss this, must have the character of God. Amen.
1: Amen. So again, simply, the 144,000 represents those with the character of God, living and sealed with the symbolic seal of the living God when Jesus returns.
0: That's right. Also, in Revelation chapter 14, 4 and 5, the 144,000 had characters that were pure and undefiled. They were found without fault or sin, redeemed by God. Now, speaking of the same group of 144,000 in Revelation chapter 14, verse 12, it says what, Eileen?
1: It says, here is the patience of the saints. Here are they that keep the commandments of God and the faith of Jesus.
0: This is key, class. This is key. Also, if you want to be sealed with the seal of the living God and be able to stand in the midst of worldwide destruction and the coming of Jesus Christ, you must keep all of God's commandments, not just 9 of God's commandments, but you must keep all of God's 10 commandments. Amen.
1: Amen.
0: And have the faith of Jesus Christ. You must be as faithful as Jesus. And the only way to keep all of God's commandments and have the faith of Jesus is by surrendering to Jesus and allowing him to take control of your life. Amen. Friend, now is the time to make a decision for Jesus Christ all the way. We do not have time to waste. You be able to stand where you have the character of Jesus in order to be sealed from destruction and saved by him. I know this is straight talk, friend, but this is a matter of eternal life or death. This is not about entertainment, amen. Do you want to know about the truth about the coming of Jesus Christ? Study the Bible for yourself. Do not just put your trust in popular movies or books or speakers to learn about the end time events. You must go to the Word of God yourself. You must even study and check out everything we're saying with the Word of God. Allow the Holy Spirit to lead you, class, to all truth. You know, there is no need of being afraid, friend, of the second coming of Jesus Christ when the fruit of the character of Jesus is manifested in your life. Again, surrender your hearts fully to Jesus Christ and seek Bible truth. Amen. Friend, I pray that you were blessed from today's study. Again, make sure you tell your family and friends about this Radio Bible class and about this powerful prophecy series in the book of Revelation. Until next time, class, on this same blessed station, may God bless you all.
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4: Now a look at your midday weather on Janesville Christian Talk Radio. Partly sunny with thunderstorms today with a high near 91 and lows around 71. Partly sunny with thunderstorms tomorrow with a high of 90 and lows around 61. For your Sunday, intermittent clouds with a high near 86 and lows around 64. And for Monday, thunderstorms with a high near 87 and lows around 69. That's your midday weather on Janesville Christian Talk Radio.
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1: Hello, and thank you for joining us today. You are listening to Pictures of the End. My name is Tim Rumsey, and today we're going to continue our march through the books of the Bible as we see how God has planted an end-time message of warning and comfort and instruction in every single book of the Bible. In Romans chapter 15, verse 4, we read this, "For whatsoever things were written aforetime were written for our learning, that we through patience and comfort of the Scriptures might have hope." And friends, today that is my prayer for each one of you as you listen, that at the end of this study, you may have just a little more hope, just a little more faith, just a little more comfort by understanding the Word of God and His message to you today. Our topic today is the book of Ezra, and the title of this episode is Ezra, the Rise of the Remnant. Now, the book of Ezra appears in the middle of the Old Testament in most English Bibles today, but its events actually occurred at the end of the Old Testament chronology. Now, following the Jews' 70 years of captivity in Babylon, God led Cyrus, the king of Persia, to allow the Jews to return back to Jerusalem. That decree occurred in the year 538 BC, and not long afterward, about 50,000 Jews returned to Palestine. Although they began rebuilding the temple and city, it was not until decades

0: later, under the influence and leadership of Ezra and Nehemiah, that the rebuilding was completed. In B.C. 457, Ezra, a scribe, led the second body of exiles back from Babylon to Jerusalem. And according to Jewish tradition, Ezra compiled the Old Testament into roughly the form that we have it today. He was also the author of the book that bears his name. Now the Bible says of Ezra in Ezra chapter 7, beginning in verse 1, that after these things, in the reign of Artaxerxes, king of Persia, Ezra the son of Sariah, the son of Azariah, the son of Hilkiah, and I'll stop right there because it traces his lineage all the way back through generations. In verse 6, it finally ends that genealogy, and it says, "This Ezra went up from Babylon, and he was a ready scribe in the law of Moses, which the Lord God of Israel had given, and the king granted him all his request according to the hand of the Lord his God upon him." So even though we don't know a lot about this person Ezra, we do know something very important, and that is that this Ezra was a scribe in the law of God. In other words, he had dedicated his life to understanding the law of God, to explaining it to others, and probably most importantly, to living out what he read in the law of God, to making it a reality in his life. Now, of course, not all the scribes did this. You can just look at the stories that come from the life of Jesus, and some of the most bitter people, or the people that were opposing him the most bitterly, were often the scribes. But in the case of Ezra, here is a real, true scribe. His heart is in the right place, and he wants to live out, he wants to do, he wants to say, he wants to act what he's reading in the Word of God. Ezra chapter 7, verse 10 adds this, "For Ezra had prepared his heart to seek the law of the Lord, and to do it, and to teach in Israel statutes and judgments." What a beautiful commendation of the character of Ezra. He had prepared his heart to seek the law of the Lord, and then to do it. Friends, if every person who claimed to be a Christian today would simply do what Ezra did, to seek the law of the Lord and commit themselves to do it, what a different place this world would be. And that is the power that is contained in the Word of God, in the law of God, when people actually start living out the principles contained there in the Ten Commandments, dedicating their lives to obeying and worshiping God. It not only changes their lives, but the lives of everybody that they come in contact with. And this is exactly how Ezra lived his life. And as we look at the story of Ezra, both in the book of Ezra and in the next book, Nehemiah, because they happen at the same time, cover much of the same history, we see that God used Ezra in powerful and amazing ways to impact these Jews that had been for decades exiles in a foreign country. Now they or their grandparents had come back to Jerusalem, and God gives them the gift of a person. Then his name is Ezra, who has committed his life to teaching, to understanding, and to living out the law of God. Now this was very important, because before the captivity in Babylon, Israel and Judah had rebelled against God, and specifically against God's prophets and his commandments. In 2 Chronicles chapter 36, which, by the way, many scholars believe that Ezra was the one who compiled Chronicles along with much of the Old Testament, we read this indictment against the nation of Israel and Judah before the captivity. 2 Chronicles chapter 36, verse 15 says, "And the Lord God of their fathers sent to them by his messengers, rising up betimes and sending, because he had compassion on his people and on his dwelling place. But they mocked the messengers of God and despised his words and misused his prophets." That's a very gentle way of saying that they persecuted and killed many of the prophets. "Until the wrath of the Lord arose against his people, until there was no remedy." And friends, we can look throughout the Bible and we see that truly this is the case. When God wants to warn his people, when he wants to warn the world about something that they need to be aware of and take action on, such as the flood in Noah's time, God raises up a prophet to warn people, to instruct them, to guide them, to give them counsel. Again, using Noah as an example, yes, he was a shipbuilder, but he was also a prophet. He was explaining what was about to happen to the world to give people an opportunity to make a decision about how they would respond to the word of God. Well, in Israel's case, leading up to the captivity, they ignored the prophets, they misused them until there was no more remedy. And then the next verses here in 2 Chronicles 36 explain how God allowed Babylon to come and destroy the city and take the people captive, and they destroyed the temple and so forth. Now here's the final lesson in 2 Chronicles 36, verse 21. This is, if Ezra did indeed compile this book, here is Ezra's summary of why God allowed the captivity to take place. Verse 21 says, "To fulfill the word of the Lord by the mouth of Jeremiah, until the land had enjoyed her Sabbaths, for as long as she lay desolate, she kept Sabbath to fulfill 70 years. You see, God had given the Sabbath as a gift to his people. It dates all the way back to creation. We find it there in Genesis chapter 2 at the beginning, where God rests on the seventh day. He blesses the seventh day, the Sabbath. He sanctifies it. He makes it holy. And from that day onward, at the end of creation week, that seventh day of every week is a memorial of creation. Well, God has to remind the Israelites of this at the time of the Exodus, having been slaves for hundreds of years. They had not had opportunity to keep the Sabbath. They had largely forgotten the importance and significance of the Sabbath. And so in Exodus chapter 20, included in the Ten Commandments, God explains to them the importance of keeping every seventh day holy, the seventh day of the week. In Exodus chapter 20, we read in the fourth commandment, "Remember the Sabbath day to keep it holy. 6 days shalt thou labor and do all thy work, but the seventh day is the Sabbath of the Lord thy God. In it thou shalt not do any work, thou nor thy son, nor thy daughter, thy manservant, nor thy maidservant, nor thy cattle, nor thy stranger that is within thy gates. For in 6 days the Lord made heaven and earth, the sea, and all that in them is, and rested the seventh day. Wherefore the Lord blessed the Sabbath day and hallowed it." That's the fourth commandment, Exodus chapter 20, verses 8 through 11. And this weekly recurring Sabbath that dates all the way back to creation was then used by God as a type or a building block for some other kinds of Sabbath rests or Sabbath cycles that were given specifically to the nation of Israel. Every seventh year, the land was to lie fallow. Hebrew slaves or servants were to be returned back home. And after seven sets of these 7 years, so after 49 years, every 50th year was to be a jubilee, where land that had been purchased or sold outside of the family would return to the family. A number of other things would happen as well. And so in many ways, Hebrew society, as God designed it, was built around this cycle of sevens, the cycle of rest. Well, apparently, based on what we just read here in 2 Chronicles chapter 36, verse 21, the nation of Israel, by and large, had been disregarding the Sabbath, not only failing to worship God on every seventh day of the week, but also ignoring these seven-year cycles, the jubilees every 50 years. And so this is why we read that one reason that God allowed for his people to be taken captive there for 70 years was so that the land could lie desolate or fallow to keep the Sabbath, because it hadn't been being done for so many centuries. So if we can summarize Ezra's burden and his mission now, as he's looking back on this history, he realizes that God has given to his people, the Jews, a second chance. He has miraculously brought anyone who wants to. He didn't force them to come back. Many remained in Babylon. But God had allowed a way for those that wanted to come back from Babylon, back to Jerusalem, and really have a second chance at doing life the way God had given to them to do, and also to prepare the world for the first coming of the Messiah, for the advent of the Messiah. Now, we're approaching the halfway point in today's program here, but we're going to see as we continue that this remnant of Israel in the Old Testament in many ways parallels another group of people at the end of time. And the book of Revelation chapter 12 describes this group of people as the remnant church. In Revelation chapter 12, the author of Revelation, John, he sees a vision with a woman, and she starts out pregnant. She gives birth to a baby boy who's caught up to God's throne. Clearly that baby boy represents Jesus Christ. And then the woman is chased into the wilderness for a prophetic time period. This woman in Revelation 12 represents God's people through all of history. The woman who is pregnant before the baby is born represents Old Testament Israel, that nation chosen by God to prepare the world for the first advent of Christ. Well, it's the same woman in the vision after the baby boy is born. In other words, it's the same church, the same plan of God before the Messiah and after the Messiah. After she gives birth, she's of course no longer pregnant. She runs into the wilderness. And at the end of Revelation chapter 12, at the end of time, because this chapter covers really most of this world's salvation history in one amazing chapter. At the end of the chapter, at the end of time, John sees this, Revelation 12 verse 17. And the dragon was wroth with the woman and went to make war with the remnant of her seed, which keep the commandments of God and have the testimony of Jesus Christ. Now, we're going to spend some more time on this verse when we come back from the break, because there are two important characteristics of this remnant church, this remnant Christianity at the end of time. They keep the commandments of God and they have the testimony of Jesus Christ. Very important, very significant. You want to understand it. Don't go away, because we're going to continue studying when we come back from the break. You're listening to Pictures of the End. We'll be right back.
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Welcome back to Pictures of the End. We are looking at the book of Ezra in the Old Testament today, and we're about to start comparing Ezra's experience and his mission with that of the remnant church of Revelation, described in Revelation 12, verse 17. In that verse, John says this, "And the dragon was wroth with the woman, and went to make war with the remnant of her seed, which keep the commandments of God, and have the testimony of Jesus Christ." Now, there are two very important characteristics that identify this remnant people at the end of time. Number one, they keep the commandments of God. That's pretty simple. That's pretty clear. They respect, they recognize the importance of the law of God, of the Ten Commandments, and they decide, like Ezra, that they are going to keep and do the things that they read in the Word of God. But what about this second characteristic? They have the testimony of Jesus Christ. What does that refer to? Well, a few chapters later in Revelation, chapter 19, John tells us what the testimony of Jesus Christ is. In Revelation 19, verse 10, he's in vision again. This time he sees what looks like an angel or some messenger from heaven. And he says, "I fell at his feet to worship him. And he said to me, 'See that you do it not. I am thy fellow servant and of thy brethren that have the testimony of Jesus.'" So there's the same phrase, the testimony of Jesus. Now, what is it? The testimony of Jesus is the spirit of prophecy. So in Revelation 12:17, this remnant of the woman's seed, those who are faithful to God, they are characterized by two things. They keep the commandments of God, and they hold to the prophetic messages that God has given. They understand the importance of prophecy, and unlike God's people, the nation of Israel in the Old Testament, unlike them, they don't misuse the prophets of God. They don't ignore the prophets of God. They listen to them, and they do their best to order their lives according to the messages that God is giving to them through his prophets. And this is important, because we're going to see that these two characteristics are very important, not only for the remnant of Israel in Ezra's time, but they're very important in our day today, just before Jesus Christ is coming back. Now let's go back to the story of Ezra momentarily and look at some reforms that came about as Ezra and other leaders that were with him, including Nehemiah. We'll study him more in the next episode. But we're going to find some reforms that came about as Ezra led out in this reading and listening to the Word of God. In Nehemiah chapter 8, which also explains some of Ezra's story, we read this. "Ezra the scribe stood upon a pulpit of wood, which they had made for the purpose." This was a big gathering after they had completed the city and the temple. The gates had been put up. The wall had been finished. There was great rejoicing. And now all the people come together to listen to Ezra. And he stands on a pulpit of wood. Many scholars believe this is one of the first instances that we have in the Bible or in history of the Word of God being preached from a pulpit. And we read there in Nehemiah chapter 8 that Ezra opened the book in the sight of all the people, for he was above all the people. And when he opened it, all the people stood up. And Ezra read in the book and the law of God distinctly and gave the sense and caused them to understand the reading. So very important. Ezra is now reading to the people the Word of God, the law of God, and he's doing it in a way and for the purpose so that they can understand it, so that they can understand the importance of what they're hearing practically for them in their own lives, so that, like Ezra, they can make decisions to live according to the Word of God. Well, as the people are listening, they begin crying as they realize how far they have drifted from true worship to God. And Ezra and Nehemiah and some of the other leaders have to encourage them to rejoice in God's forgiveness and salvation. They actually say, "Don't weep, don't cry. Today is not a day of mourning and fasting and weeping and crying. Today is a day of joy and celebration." And as the Bible explains it, they do just that. They rejoice for several days. However, a couple of days after that, the people reassemble together again, and the law again is read. And we are told here in Nehemiah 9, verse 2, that the seed of Israel separated themselves from all strangers, and they stood and confessed their sins and the iniquities of their fathers. And this time, Ezra and Nehemiah
don't tell them to stop from mourning. They encourage the people to take this seriously, and if they are convicted, to allow God to work that conviction on their hearts. Well, as a result of this, several reforms are carried out. One of those reforms is that the people make a commitment to stop marrying or having their children intermarry with people from surrounding nations. It was largely women from surrounding nations that did not worship God that were marrying the sons of the Jewish people. And so they actually go beyond committing to not do this in the future. Many marriages that had been made between Jewish men and women from the pagan surrounding nations, those marriages are actually broken up. And one of the final verses in the book of Nehemiah, I believe it is, says that there are even children from many of these relationships. And the children, too, presumably, are sent away. Now, that obviously was difficult, it was challenging, and we see it as harsh today. That was a unique and specific event that is happening here, and Nehemiah and Ezra are leading out in this specific reform because they recognize that if intermarriage were to continue, the faith of the Jews would be broken down, much as it had been in earlier generations, and they or the world would not be ready for the appearing of the Messiah. So they take a very strong and hard stand.

heaven, the heaven of heavens with all their host, the earth and all things that are therein, the seas and all that is therein, and thou preservest them all, and the host of heaven worships thee. Beautiful passage, pointing the people in faith to God, who is their creator, who alone deserves worship. Well, this, friends, brings us to a point now where we're going to tie back in with Revelation, because we see that in Revelation, this remnant of the woman's seed, this group of faithful people to God at the end of time, they carry out these same reforms in their life that are happening here in Jerusalem. Let's turn to Revelation chapter 14. And we see in the first five verses of Revelation 14 the description of this group of 144,000. Now there's lots of ideas and theories about who the 144,000 are. We're not going to get into those theories today. Let me just say this. If you are alive at the very end of time, you want to be among the 144,000, because these are faithful people to God that received the seal of God in their forehead. Now, in Revelation 14, verse 4, here is one of the descriptions about this group of faithful people at the end of time. We read this: "These are they which were not defiled with women, for they are virgins." Now, this does not mean literally that they're virgins, that this is only unmarried people. But spiritually, they have not defiled themselves with women. Now, in Bible prophecy, a woman can represent a church or some form of faith that is either faithful to God or not faithful to God. Remember that in Ezra's day, the people had gotten caught up in relationships that would take them away from their faith in God. And we see here that at the end of time, there will be a group of people that make the decision that they will allow nothing or anybody, nobody, to take them away from their faith in God. And so the Bible describes them as being not defiled with women. They follow the Lamb wherever he goeth. And the Lamb, of course, is Jesus Christ. There is another aspect, or another part of the reform that Revelation predicts will take place among God's faithful people at the end of time. We read that in Revelation chapter 14, verses 6 and 7. "And I saw another angel fly in the midst of heaven, having the everlasting gospel to preach unto them that dwell on the earth, and to every nation and kindred and tongue and people, saying with a loud voice, Fear God and give glory to him, for the hour of his judgment is come, and worship him that made heaven and the earth and the sea and the fountains of waters." Friends, here is a message at the end of time, a reminder that God is creator, and that we should worship him in the way that he has asked us to, and on the day that he has asked us to, which always has been and always will be the seventh day of every week, that Sabbath that was sanctified by God in heaven. And friends, these are reforms that we can make a choice in our own lives to do today. This is a choice that God is inviting each one of us to make in our lives. First of all, to allow nothing, to allow nobody to pull us away from our faith in Christ, to divert us from that commitment to walk with Jesus. And another reform, there in Revelation 14, verse 7, this decision to worship God as creator, remembering that, you know, I didn't evolve from a soup. I'm not the descendant of a monkey. God created me in his image. I am a child of the King of the universe. And because of this, and because I am thankful that he created me in the first place, and that he sent his son Jesus Christ to die for me, and to save me from my sins, and to give me an eternal future with him in heaven, because of all this, I choose to worship God on the seventh day, as a memorial of his work of creation, as a thank you for what he's doing in my life today. These are reforms we can decide to make, just like the people did in the time of Ezra. One author has said this: "The work of restoration and reform carried on by the returned exiles under the leadership of Zerubbabel, Ezra, and Nehemiah presents a picture of a work of spiritual restoration that is to be wrought in the closing days of this earth's history. The remnant of Israel were a feeble people, exposed to the ravages of their enemies, but through them God purposed to preserve in the earth a knowledge of himself and of his law. They were the guardians of the true worship, the keepers of the holy order."

0: miracles. And friends, God's invitation to each one of you is that you can be among that group today that God uses to preserve His law, to tell others about the good news of what He is doing in your life, and to give other people hope and to build faith, their faith, that God can do the same thing in their lives. Well, friends, we're out of time today. I hope that you've been blessed by the time that we have spent in God's Word. Join us again next time as we continue looking at God's message for you today.
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5: Another important aspect to IQ is actually not mental exercise. We'll get to more of that in the second hour, but physical exercise is a very important component. We could do a number of studies showing those who are physically active develop higher IQs and actually are able to maintain those IQs more so. Diet is also important. The diet that's emerging is a high-carb, low-fat diet that seems to be best for the brain. Not only does it improve weight loss and enhance mood, it actually speeds thinking. And so, again, this is the quarterbacks are told not only to stay away from caffeine, they're also told to be on a high-carb, low-fat regimen. That's why you don't see these huge, 300-pound quarterbacks there. Those individuals might be good blocking at the line, but, again, they tend to not have the speed of thinking necessary to make the appropriate decision. While both the high and low-carb diet seem to boost the speed of cognitive processing, the interesting result from this study was that compared to the high-carb diet, subjects consuming the low-carb diet had a smaller improvement. Now, the big term there is diet. Actually, if you're eating on the lower end of the amount of calories that you need, you actually have faster thinking. That's one of the advantages of fasting. And I don't know if that was by design, that breakfast this morning, which was part of a three-day fast, but it actually will speed your thinking and improve your cognitive processing during the next 3 days here. Carbohydrates are used almost exclusively by the brain for optimal function. Now, if carbs are good for the brain, you would think sugar would be very good for the brain. Sugar is a carbohydrate. What do the studies show on sugar and mental performance? Actually, large amounts of sugar in the diet impair frontal lobe functions in school-age children. And that can make about a grade letter difference in performance. Why is that the case? Well, when we eat sugar or a high sugar food, our blood sugar goes up and our pancreas thinks we've eaten a large amount of fruits, grains, nuts, and vegetables. So our pancreas cranks out the insulin and drives the blood sugar down low. Within 30 minutes, it's down often lower than it was before we ate the sugary substance. And what happens then is the frontal lobe goes down. It takes 4 hours for the frontal lobe to recover, even after we snack at that point. And that's one of the significant disadvantages of a large sugar diet. Now, as far as memory is concerned, the memory will still work okay with mild forms of hypoglycemia. So if you're just having to repeat memory things back, you'll do all right on the test. But if you're having to think about what you've memorized and problem solve, then you won't do near as good on the test. Arachidonic acid is another nutritive substance present primarily in flesh foods. It decreases the synthesis and storage of acetylcholine, an important neurotransmitter that has to do with intellectual functions. Now, there have been studies showing a plant-based diet does improve mental performance significantly, enhances mood, improves EQ and IQ. But this was a study that looked at it from the other perspective, published in the British Medical Journal, December of 2005. It took a look at children with high IQs. These were all non-vegetarian children. So they're all raised in the typical English diet, non-vegetarian. And what they found out is that they were more likely to become vegetarians when they grew up if they had a high IQ as a child. Study of more than 8,000 men and women aged 30 whose IQs had been measured when they were 10 show that the higher the IQ, the greater the odds of becoming a vegetarian. For each 15-point rise in IQ scores in the study, the likelihood of being a vegetarian rose by 38%. And so it was significant, and those in the high IQ range ended up having a very high likelihood of becoming vegetarians down the road. Even after adjusting to factors such as social class and education, the link was still consistent. And so if someone asks you why you're a vegetarian, you can just give them a two-word answer. High IQ. Hypnosis also has an effect on mental performance. In fact, this comes from a hypnosis textbook that tries to promote it. Hypnosis attempts to cancel out what? Frontal lobe functions and bring people into a trance in which they are highly suggestible. That's the whole purpose of hypnosis. And whether it's a hypnotic music portion or a hypnotic movie, etc., what it's going to do is to cancel out frontal lobe functions, bring people into trance in which they're highly suggestible. And then the book goes on to say how it's most easily accomplished. Hypnosis is most easily accomplished by training the eyes to focus in on what? One object, the best object being a little flickering light. Now, it's important for the hypnotist to be in control of the flicker and not the person being hypnotized. If you're in control of the flicker yourself, it's not going to work very well. But the flicker has an irregular beat to it, so to speak, as far as the rhythm of that flicker. And it's important that the eyes stay focused in on that. And that little flickering light, after several minutes at the most, sometimes as little as 90 seconds, will then begin to shut down the frontal lobe of the brain. What will happen then? A person will record information and duties without interpretation or without frontal lobe activity. So the memory still works. The emotions still work. You can laugh or cry. But you're no longer putting it in the appropriate subset as far as where it should be. And that's why hypnosis can have a significant effect. Do you think it's a positive effect or an adverse effect on human behavior? It's an adverse effect because, again, it's declining the frontal lobe of the brain. The frontal lobe is the seat of spirituality, morality, and the will. And the more hypnosis you see, the greater the declines that you will notice in spirituality, moral things, and decision-making. The will has to do with decision-making. Now, a lot of people are unaware of it, but they could have a hypnotic instrument in their own home. What trains the eyes to focus in on one object and flickers? That's right. And what produces that flicker in entertainment television is the rapid scene of reference change. Not all TV does this. How many of you have seen C-SPAN before? You can't get hypnotized watching C-SPAN. You just can't. Now, one of the things that will happen if you're watching C-SPAN is your eyes won't focus in on the TV set all the time. It's unnatural for you to stare at that senator doing the flip charts as he's going through his talk and his piece. You'll look at it occasionally. If he's bringing something up, you'll actually look at it here. Just like for you here in this room, your eyes are diverting around at other places. You're actually looking at the screen, looking at me. That helps prevent hypnosis. And the C-SPAN, you really can't get hypnotized because your eyes, you'd have to just totally tell yourself, keep focusing. Don't let your eyes divert from it to even have a halfway chance of getting hypnotized by what's going on. But with the rapid scene of reference change of entertainment television, do you have to remind yourself to keep focused on that TV? The rapid scene of reference change makes it very easy for you to keep your eyes focused on that set. In fact, so easy, you will get so zoned in that your peripheral vision will go down significantly. There have been a number of studies showing that. You can have someone even, it'll get to the point where you can have some object fly across the room in the middle of where the TV is at and you not even see it. That's how hypnotic you can get in regards to watching entertainment television. What produces that flicker is that rapid scene of reference change. In entertainment television, the scene changes every 3 to 5 seconds on average. And so you're constantly seeing this camera switching going on. And studies show if we were to put brain waves on you and you were to sit down and watch your favorite television program, studies show that you will go from beta wave rhythm, which is where your frontal lobe is very active, to alpha wave rhythm in 90 seconds to at most 3 minutes. So at first your frontal lobe is active, and then after 3 minutes it actually shuts down, in anywhere from 90 seconds to 3 minutes. But you have no clue, of course, that your frontal lobe isn't active anymore. Unfortunately, the effects of it continue. Studies show the more entertainment television viewed, the more you have a decreased interest in learning, so it affects your motivation. Decreased interest in reading, particularly material that's going to be educational. It decreases in IQ scores occur significantly, both at age 3 and also at age 11. Decrease in academic performance at any age. Decreases in discernment in between what is right and what isn't so right. Your ability to discern truth goes down significantly. There's an increase in daydreaming. Now, is that a good thing or not a good thing? Yeah, a lot of people think daydreaming is good. As you'll find out, it isn't good. We'll talk about that a little bit more. But when daydreaming increases, you always have a decrease in creativity. Creativity and daydreaming are indirectly proportional. And so your creative thinking goes down. In fact, there was a communications expert. In fact, he headed our communications department at Columbia Union College for years, Dr. Joel Wheeler. He's written a book called Remote Control. And he would have people take his communications class that wanted to be in the media. And they would fail his communications class or get very low scores. And they would come to him almost crying, the young students, "I want to be in TV. My whole goal in life is to be involved in the media. How can I do this if I'm failing your class? What can I do?" And he would give them one instruction. Stop watching television for 1 year. Come back and take my class. And he had students that were so interested in being in the media, they did that, whatever he said. So they stopped watching TV for a year. When they came back and took his class, how well do you think they did? They were A students. They were at the top of the class. Their IQ had significantly improved. In fact, their ability to utilize the media to accomplish purposes actually went up. Now, sometimes we can use high IQ things for bad purposes. You know, there are people that are movie producers today in Hollywood who won't watch a movie because they know it's going to decrease their creativity. They'll watch segments of it to see what someone else did. But they know their creative ability is why they're as successful as they are. And they know if they get involved in suppressing their frontal lobe, their success rate is going to go down significantly. And so they themselves will refuse to watch entertainment television or entertainment movies. So decrease in creative ingenuity occurs. The more TV adolescents watch, the more likely they are to develop attention and learning problems and do poorly in school in the long run. The amount of TV kids watch when they were 14, positively linked with having attention problems later, not doing homework, being bored at school, not finishing high school, and hating school, the researchers found. This study just published in May 2007 by Columbia University. 14-year-olds who added one more daily hour of TV doubled their risk of academic failure at age 16. So just one greater hour significantly diminishes their success rate. Now, daydreaming recently has been linked to the development of significant memory problems later in life called Alzheimer's. The way people use their brains could actually lead to Alzheimer's disease. When people are concentrating on a task such as reading, talking, or solving problems, the brain uses one set of regions, but during downtime it switches to a default mode. Study found that Alzheimer's mostly affects the brain's default state regions used when musing or daydreaming. And, in fact, this goes on. This is part of the same study. Five different imaging techniques, including PET MRI, were used to study the brain activity of 764 volunteers, including those with Alzheimer's, those close to developing dementia, and healthy people. And what Randy Buckner and colleagues at Wash University found out was the regions of the brain we tend to use in our default state when we are young are very similar to the regions where plaques form in older people with Alzheimer's disease. We appear to use memory systems often in our default states, but daydreaming in our default state may have metabolic consequences. So let's interpret this as far as what we can do with this information. When you're standing in line at a grocery store, this is where daydreaming tends to occur. There's nothing else really going on. And it tends to occur even more when you're in a traffic jam in San Francisco, because there's no real other activity except seeing all of these cars, and pretty soon that gets pretty boring. And so you just start going into default states, daydreaming. And when you're in the daydreaming mode, it will have metabolic consequences. In fact, there's a recent study we'll show in the memory portion, it can adversely affect the memory as well. And so the way to enhance your mental performance is when you start to get into boring times is the time to pull out a 3x5 card that has a scripture text on it and start to memorize it. It will actually do the opposite effect of what daydreaming will do. And so that's where the mind can stay active instead of going to the daydreaming mode. Music enters the brain through its emotional regions, which include the temporal lobe and limbic system. From there, some kinds of music tend to produce a positive frontal lobe response that influences the will, moral worth, and reasoning power. And it can do it in a very positive way. It can influence all of those things. In fact, just last week, I attended this concert that you're seeing there. This was the Dallas Symphony Orchestra. They perform 16 performances in 12 days. And they center in on scriptural themes. And they don't advertise this at all. Why don't they advertise it? Because every seat is filled to capacity. They don't have to advertise it at all. And it's very positive music. Influences the moral worth, reasoning power in a very positive way. By the way, there's been a resurgence of classical music in America today. It's starting to go up. The Johannes organ builders are talking about it. People are putting Johannes organs in their churches. This is not just Seventh-day Adventist churches. These are all sorts of churches putting these organs in. And I asked one of the Johannes dealers, why is this going up? Johannes, you can't press a button and get a syncopated rock and roll rhythm. You just can't do it. It's totally a classical-based organ. There's none of those rhythms in there. He just said, very simply, this is being driven by young people. And I said, really? What's happening? He says the young people are rejecting the music of their parents. And they're going back to the music of their grandparents. They're noticing that this is something that actually seems to be helping them to focus in on themes such as this. So I think we need to be at the societal edge there and take advantage of that. But science is also showing it. Other kinds of music with this syncopated rock and roll rhythm will evoke very little, if any, frontal lobe response, will produce a large emotional response with very little logical or moral interpretation. And this is characterized by the syncopated rock and roll rhythms that are prevalent today. Decrease in IQ, decrease in EQ occur, showing upbeat music is not necessarily uplifting music. And a lot of people today, when they think of classical music, they tend to think of only one type of classical music. And that is funeral music, because that's the only time they've ever heard it. If you go to a funeral, even if you go to a rock star's funeral, you will hear classical music there. They always bring out the classical music in funerals. Why don't they play all that syncopated rock and roll stuff? They might do it as part of a memory section or something when they're showing slides of him up on the screen so that you can remember the type of music he produced. But why don't they do that? They want you to be very reflective, and they want you to be more serious. And they recognize that this type of music leads to less seriousness and less reflectivity. And so they'll bring out the classical music then. But a lot of people equate classical music with funeral music, not recognizing there are more varieties of classical music than there are all other musics combined. So you can have very joyful, very uplifting classical music. It's just that it's not often heard. This was an interesting study. 24 university students performed 2 tests of attention. Positive moods were induced by playing Bach's Brandenburg Concerto No. 3. And this was done in people that had, many of these people had never been exposed to classical music. But if you play Bach's Brandenburg Concerto No. 3 and people listen to it, they will get a positive mood. You can't really listen to that music and stay depressed unless you're not concentrating on the music. Negative moods were produced by a Prokofiev piece played at half speed. Now, Prokofiev is also a classical musician, but he's a contemporary classical musician. I should mention, not all classical music enhances frontal lobe performance. The contemporary music that doesn't have a rhythm, doesn't have a melody, has all of this, you know, kind of like modern art, where it's just all of these notes are splashed on the screen, it does not improve mental performance. In fact, the only people that tend to enjoy that music are the ones that are really involved in the performing of it, because they have to practice it over and over again, and as they get more exposed to it, they tend to enjoy it more. But actually, contemporary music actually set up the problems with the contemporary rock and roll scene of today. When in the 1900s, all of the classical music became something that was very unenjoyable to a person not used to it, they were looking for some music that had some enjoyment to it, and at least the rock and roll had harmony and had rhythm and had melody, even though it was very simple often. And so it was a setup, a gravitational setup for the world to shift over because the music was not enhancing of the classical variety that was there. However, Bach's Brandenburg Concerto is enhancing. Prokofiev, if you play it at half speed, it's been shown in everyone that listens to it, they will experience feelings of depression as a result. To produce a neutral mood, participants read a series of facts and figures about Canada. Well, let's take a look at the results. When they were in a positive mood, participants scored higher on a remote associates task, a measure of what? Creative thinking. So, the Bach's Brandenburg Concerto actually produced creative thinking as a result. When feeling happy, Anderson explained, your attentional window is actually bigger. It's like looking through a big window versus a small window. Now, the good news about this study, even for the Canadians, is the study showed that when you read facts and figures about Canada, you were actually better at doing accounting than even listening to Bach's Brandenburg Concerto. Bach's Brandenburg Concerto is going to help with creativity, but as far as accuracy and accounting, those type of things, you actually don't want to listen to any music at all if you're wanting to be super accurate in regards to those sorts of things. Now, when you were listening to Prokofiev, it was an adverse effect on both significantly. Well, the implication is listening to music while you study. If you are listening to music that you enjoy, we actually don't recommend that you listen to it while you study because it can decrease the accuracy of what you're learning. And so it's actually better not to have any music. Now, if there's just classical music played in the background that's barely audible, that you don't really recognize, those sorts of things, it seems to have more of a neutral effect. But if you're really wanting to enhance your creativity, you want to actually listen to the music. And then right after that is the time to really think about creative types of thoughts. Alvin Toffler, he's a media expert, a secular individual. He's written a lot of books that you might have had to read if you were a communications major in college. But he says this, constant stimulation of the senses shuts down the what? Analytical processes, and ultimately shuts down the ability to face life rationally. This leads to escape techniques that involve withdrawal, apathy, and rejection of what kind of thinking? disciplined thinking when faced with difficult duties and decisions. And what brings this all about? It's the constant simulation of the senses. So you not only have the rapid scene of reference changes, but then you have sensual images in the rapid scene of reference change, combined with syncopated rock and roll rhythm, we call it MTV, produces a very strong suppressant effect on the frontal lobe of the brain. And it will affect academic performance. It's going to affect your ability to undergo difficult decisions, particularly complex decisions, and it's going to tend to very much involve escape techniques where you get into withdrawal, apathy, and rejection of discipline taking. So when we look at a large group of young people in America today, it shouldn't be surprising to find out that they're very poor decision makers, and they tend to have apathy and withdrawal, particularly in regards to subjects that should excite them. And really, it's being set up. They're being set up that way in regards to the culture and where it has led them to. Well, finally, the brain is a lot like a muscle. If we don't use it, we'll lose it. And we need to, we'll talk about ways in which we can enhance it and during the next hour with the memory. We're going to be particularly talking about memory. But I'd like to end with a couple of thoughts here. This is from a secular author. It's not from a religious author, but it's a section on IQ. Fiction is what most prefer to read, but it is hardly useful for enhancing the thought process. Read books which are what? Mentally challenging. It will help you improve your ability to read and write, which has to do with IQ. Classics will improve your vocabulary to think in English and may even change the pattern of your thinking. Never ignore the words you don't understand. Look up the words for their meaning. Also, put all your effort in understanding paragraphs which appear complicated. Read them again and again to understand the full depth. Cultivate this habit and you will soon be able to grasp what? Any complicated matter. And so I would encourage you, one of the books that you can start out with in doing this is the book Conflict and Courage, written by Ellen White. It's just one page a day. Chances are there's going to be at least one word that you're not completely familiar with, and there may be some words, two or three, on the page. But it starts out with a story, and then applies that story. Each one has to do with a story, so it's very easy to get involved with it. And if you compile that vocabulary list day after day and go through that, it's going to enhance your ability to understand any complicated matter. So the study of the Word of God is also a way to enhance IQ. So I'm going to ask you this morning, do you want to be more intelligent? Do you want to be more analytical? Do you want to be better discerning? Do you want to make better decisions? If so, I would like to have you review your life, see what you can do to change some of the patterns of your life and habits of your life to ones that are going to enhance your mental performance. Daniel chapter 1, and the rejection of certain foods and the acceptance of other foods. The wisest man, Solomon, says this, wisdom is better than rubies. If you have a choice of choosing wisdom, high IQ and high EQ, or all the money in the world, which one should you choose? Wisdom. All the money in the world is not going to get you very far mentally. Wisdom is better than rubies, and all the things that may be desired are not to be compared to it.
4: 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For more information, go to www.nedleyhealthsolutions.com.
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6: Genesis chapter 11. And the whole earth was of one language and of one speech. And it came to pass, as they journeyed from the east, that they found a plain in the land of Shinar, and they dwelt there. And they said one to another,
7: Go to, let us make brick and burn them thoroughly.
6: And they had brick for stone, and slime had they for mortar. And they said,
8: Go to, let us build us a city, and a tower whose top may reach unto heaven. And let us make us a name, lest we be scattered abroad upon the face of the whole earth.
9: And the Lord came down to see the city and the tower which the children of men builded. And the Lord said,
10: Behold, the people is one, and they have all one language. And this they begin to do. And now nothing will be restrained from them which they have imagined to do. Go to, let us go down and there confound their language, that they may not understand one another's speech.
9: So the Lord scattered them abroad from thence upon the face of all the earth, and they left off to build the city. Therefore is the name of it called Babel, because the Lord did there confound the language of all the earth, and from thence did the Lord scatter them abroad upon the face of all the earth.
11: And when he was entered into a ship, his disciples followed him. And behold, there arose a great tempest in the sea, insomuch that the ship was covered with the waves. But he was asleep. And his disciples came to him, and awoke him, saying, Lord, save us, we perish. And he saith unto them, Why are ye fearful, O ye of little faith? Then he arose and rebuked the winds and the sea, and there was a great calm. But the men marveled, saying, What manner of man is this, that even the winds and the sea obey him?
12: I am the way, the truth, and the life. No man cometh unto the Father but by me.
13: But to be spiritually minded is life and peace.
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4: Now a look at your afternoon weather on Janesville Christian Talk Radio. Partly sunny with thunderstorms today with a high near 91 and lows around 71. Partly sunny with thunderstorms tomorrow with a high of 90 and lows around 61. For your Sunday, intermittent clouds with a high near 86 and lows around 64. And for Monday, thunderstorms with a high near 87 and lows around 69. That's your afternoon weather on Janesville Christian Talk Radio.
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1: From the Christian News Radio Network, I'm Jim Miller. President Trump says 220 million U.S. voter files were accessed by China. In a primetime address last night, he said he has declassified evidence that shows the American election system is vulnerable to interference and fraud. Trump adds that a deep state within the U.S. government fought to keep China's actions hidden from the American public. Flash flooding in Texas being blamed for at least two deaths. South Central Texas has been battered by heavy rain since Monday night, with over 2 million people still facing the threat of additional rounds of torrential rain throughout the day today. More than 230 water rescues have been conducted amid the heavy rains. Millions of people in the Midwest and Northeast looking at another day of smoky conditions and remain under an air quality advisory. News Nation's Marcus Espinosa reports from New York City.
2: Officials across the country, they are canceling outdoor activities like at camps, pools, and beaches. Many non-air-conditioned indoor spaces as well canceling those activities. The biggest risk are to young kids, older adults, and anyone with heart or lung conditions. Experts say spending time outside when the air quality index is over 201 is equivalent to smoking a cigarette. And New York City hit 270 yesterday.
1: Some areas could see improvement as soon as this afternoon with rain in the forecast. More than 730,000 Pillsbury bread rolls being recalled because they may contain glass. The recall includes more than 3,100 cases of hard roll dough and more than 1,200 cases of Kaiser roll dough. The product was not sold directly to consumers, but rather to Walmart for sale at its in-store bakeries across the country. U.S. and Iran have been trading new military strikes as their renewed fighting stretches into a six-day. News Nation's Jessica Carter Leah is in Qatar with the latest.
3: Strikes reached areas yesterday closer to the Iranian capital of Tehran. And then Iran continues to retaliate by attacking neighboring countries with U.S. military sites. One of Kuwait's power plants and water desalination stations was hit early this morning. Here in Doha, early this morning, we received alerts of incoming missiles, and we heard loud booms that shook our windows. The U.S., meanwhile, continues targeting Iranian military infrastructure.
1: Meanwhile, Iran's Revolutionary Guard said it remains in full control of the Strait of Hormuz and that no oil or gas will be exported through the waterway for as long as U.S. attacks continue. Won't be long until the U.S. hosts another World Cup. Executive Director of the White House's World Cup Task Force, Andrew Giuliani, says FIFA has told President Trump the country will host the Women's World Cup in 2031. Giuliani hopes the 2031 tournament can build on the momentum from this year's Men's World Cup. From Christian News Radio Network, I'm Jim Miller. To hear this and other reports on demand, be sure to visit ChristianNewsRadio.org.
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5: 69.93 carats. Reputed to be the largest D-color flawless diamond ever to be offered at auction. It went for $4.2 million. The justification for so high a price was that the stone was flawless. That's a rare word in the diamond business, flawless. And by the way, most diamonds have flaws or inclusions of some kind which affect their clarity and the way that they reflect light. It may be a bubble or a spot or a line that's not even visible to the naked eye. The jeweler uses a magnifying glass to see the imperfections. The fewer the flaws, the greater the value of the stone. If no inclusions are found at 10 times magnification, the stone is declared to be what they call internally flawless. And if there are no inclusions existing at all at any magnification, then it is called flawless. And it is very valuable and very, very rare. But not as rare as a flawless life. A living person without a spot or a line or a wrinkle of any kind. So far, only one such person has ever been discovered. And thank God, one is enough. I would like to examine with you this flawless life using a slightly unconventional vehicle, a grammatical one, under the title Adverbial Conjunctions. Join me in John's Gospel and chapter 1, the Gospel of St. John, chapter 1, verses 1 through 4, and then verse 18 to begin. In the beginning was the Word, and the Word was with God, and the Word was God. He was in the beginning with God. All things were made through Him, and without Him, nothing was made that has been made. In Him was life, and that life was the light of men. 18. No one has ever seen God, but God, the one and only, who is at the Father's side, He has made Him known. Before he takes up his narrative on the life of the world's greatest man, John lays a theological foundation to give context to his story. He is neither coy nor in any way equivocal in stating his bold thesis. In fact, John's words in the introduction of his gospel are arguably the most audacious and profound ever written by a pen. Placing into a class by himself the one who is the subject of these contemplations. One sentence, and we know we are on holy ground. In the beginning was the Word, and the Word was with God, and the Word was God. The apostle goes on to depict the attributes of the one he calls Word, accrediting to him things that have never been ascribed to any human being: creatorship, original life, and even the power to bestow life. And as the prologue draws to a close, there is one final intriguing identity of God. This man, this Word whom John praises, has done something no other man has ever done. He has seen the face of God. He has surpassed even Moses in the cleft of the rock, whom the Bible says saw God's back parts or his afterglow. So that the world's greatest mystery, the mystery of divinity, is finally solved in this one called Word. Jesus is the cipher that cracks the code. Jesus defines divinity. John says, He has made God known. Five words in the English, but only two in the Greek, a pronoun and a verb. And the verb, ekigesato, corresponds to the noun for exegete, which means to bring out the meaning. In other words, Jesus is the exegesis of God, the one who reveals the ultimate meaning of divinity. In his words, John 14:9, he that has seen me has seen the Father. And we are not to forget the context in which the revelation of God takes place. It comes in the context of controversy. Contesting Jesus, there are also alien forces at work. There is a campaign in the earth to defame the name of God and to distort His holiness, His justice, and His love. The devil doesn't care what we believe about God so long as it is not the truth. So the nature of God is deliberately misrepresented by the one who hates God. The one who was cast out of heaven presents the lie. The one who came down from heaven reveals the truth. And it is the honor of the human family that the truth about God is finally revealed by a man, a member of the human family, Jesus of Nazareth. John calls him the one and only to distinguish him from everyone else. But when Jesus refers to himself, he most often uses another name. He calls himself Son of Man. Therefore, he is not ashamed to be known as one of us. Indeed, the epitomizing statement in all of Scripture describing God is the one that shows his connection to us by grace. It is the most famous verse of Scripture in all the world. Martin Luther called it the gospel in miniature. If there were one verse of Scripture above any other that could alone save a soul from sin, it would be this Scripture. In other words, if the whole Bible were to disappear and this one passage remain, this one verse has the power to save a soul from sin. If the Bible has a thematic sentence, then this is it. John 3:16. Say it with me, church. For God so loved the world that he gave his only begotten Son, that whosoever believeth in him should not perish, but have everlasting life. Who says amen to that? It is truth on a cosmic scale, plotted in secret counsel between the Father and the Son before the world began. It is for all people, in every culture, and in every era of time. I would like to notice something in the grammatical structure of this passage. I'm not thinking now so much of grammar. I'm thinking about a sentence as a community of words working together to bring meaning, making known to one mind the thoughts and intentions of another mind. This is fitting to our subject, since word is the name given to the one we seek to know, the vehicle that communicates meaning from mind to mind. Jesus is the living word. So I would like to take note of a key part of speech twice occurring within the sentence structure of John 3:16. Two adverbial conjunctions. Also,

called a conjunctive adverb. An adverbial conjunction is a word that functions both as an adverb and a conjunction at the same time, bringing together independent clauses to expand on meaning. It may modify with regard to time or opposition or condition, or as in this case, with regard to cause. In this powerful sentence concerning God, the conjunctive adverb that connects the main clause declaring God's love to the clauses describing its action and its motive. John 3:16 defines God's love by showing what it does and why it does it. And there is nothing in the world we desire to know more about than the love of God. This one perfection of divinity above every other is responsible for the two greatest realities having to do with human life, creation and redemption. It was God's love that prompted him to bring us into existence in the first place, as creatures made in his own image. And it was God's love that created eternal salvation to rescue us from destruction when we took his perfect gift and ruined it with our sin. What did God's love do? How did it reveal itself among us? The two adverbial conjunctions show it. The first, that, introduces this phrase: he gave his one and only son. And even before he does anything as a man, Jesus commits the ultimate condescension simply by becoming one of us. As the song says, locked in time and space, without rank or place. We have no conception of what it cost the Son of God to lay aside divinity and join the human family. Had he become one of us in our perfection in the Garden of Eden, it would have been sacrifice enough. But to come in our sin and degradation and invite the Father to treat him as a member of our fallen family is an astounding truth of divine love. In creation, God made us after his own nature. In redemption, Christ was made after ours. They tried to find a way to explain it to the children some years ago in one of the Sabbath school quarterlies. They said, imagine yourself the keeper of an ant colony, sitting on the counter in your room. One day you discover that a deadly disease has broken out among the ants, threatening the entire population. They're all about to become extinct, and there's only one way to save the colony. You must become an ant. You must join the colony and live among them. You'll be mistreated and tortured by the ants you came to save, and finally, they will murder you. And when you return to life on the third day, you must remain an ant forever. That is how God so loved the world. The one who in the beginning was with God and was God, without whom nothing was made that has been made, this one gave himself as a sacrifice because of love. Love gives not for its own advantage, but love gives to its own hurt. It was the greatest gift conceivable even for God. Not even God, with his boundless nature and his limitless resources, could have given more than he gave in the gift of his Son. That's how God so loved the world. The first adverbial conjunction introduces the phrase that expresses the action of the lover, God himself. God loved, so he gave. But the second presents a result of another kind, this one having deep implications for the recipient. It reads that whosoever believes in him should not perish, but have eternal life. Before the coming of Jesus Christ,
all humanity was under condemnation, bound over to eternal destruction as the wages of sin, and there was no hope for us. Then comes Jesus. He lives among us the flawless life that we failed to live. Through sacrifice, he offers that life back to us as a substitutionary gift of grace. And then he returns to the Father who sent him, while the Comforter abides with us forever. This is the gospel in a nutshell. But there is a hitch to this story. There is a critical hitch for you and for me. Christ's life as a substitute for ours is only an offer. It comes with a condition. The outcome is not guaranteed until we respond, and it depends on how we respond. Therefore, the coming of Jesus creates a moral dilemma, a choice for life or for death, and every person must choose. John 3:18 says, "Whoever believes in him is not condemned, but whoever does not believe stands condemned already, because he has not believed in the name of God's one and only Son." Be clear on the message of Scripture. God did not send his Son to condemn the world. God sent his Son because the world was already under condemnation. Jesus comes to lift the condemnation, but the one who does not believe in him remains under its power. John 3:36. "Whoever believes in the Son has eternal life, but whoever rejects the Son will not see life, for God's wrath remains on him." God has made this one relationship critical for every human being, for our eternal destiny, this one life. Everything hinges on how we relate to Jesus. And that is truth for the whole human family, for the whole world. God's one provision for salvation is his Son, Jesus Christ. It does not matter what else we do with our lives. We may find success and achieve rank and status while we're down here. We may become rich and famous and make a name for ourselves. We may be good, moral, tax-paying citizens that do our duty and get along with all people. But if we do not believe in God's one and only Son, we will die. We remain under condemnation and we must die, unless we put our faith in God's Son. God's final act of judgment will be to destroy sin once and for all, and all who reject the Son will be destroyed with it. There is no other way. God has made this one relationship indispensable for eternal life. And it applies to every person in the world. God has made one provision, and one only. So we must put our faith in Jesus Christ. And Jesus is within our reach. He does not wait for us to come to him. He comes to us. If you can hear my voice today, and if you can understand what I'm saying, then you can believe. Faith is a choice. You can be saved in Jesus Christ, but in no other way. There is but one way to know God, and that is through his Son. We cannot know him by good deeds. We cannot know him by miraculous works. We cannot know him by personal sacrifice unless the sacrifice is the sacrifice of ourselves for his Son, the same way his Son sacrificed himself for us. This is God's formula for salvation. We must have Jesus. We must take him at his word, and we must stake our lives on every word that comes out of his mouth. It is not a rational deduction. It is a heart matter. It's a matter of faith. We must believe. For God so loved the world that he gave his only begotten Son, that whosoever

0: eternal life will be yours. But we must believe in him. There is no other way. This week in the international news, they reported the story about this terrible fire that broke out in an apartment block somewhere in Germany. Horrible fire. 9 people lost their lives in that fire, and 5 of them were little children. One of the first things to burn in the building was the staircase leading to the upper floors. So all the people in the upper floors were trapped in that building. The people on the top could not get down. There was no way out. But there was one story of a dramatic rescue. As they hung their heads out of their 4th-story apartment for air, one family heard a policeman down below beckoning them to throw him their child. 9-month-old owner was choking on the smoke. His older brother, 2-year-old Elias, didn't make it. He died from smoke inhalation, and owner was there choking on the smoke. The policeman is saying, "Throw him from the window," but the adults are all afraid. Finally, the baby's uncle snatched the child from his mother's arms, his parents screaming, "Don't do it! Don't do it!" And he tossed the baby out the window, down 4 stories through the air. Down the infant dropped through the heavy, smoky air into the arms of the police officer, and his life was saved. The paper said that afterward, they asked the uncle why he did it. Wasn't his baby. His sister and her husband were screaming at him not to do it. They asked him, "Why'd you throw the baby from the window?" He said, "I looked down into the policeman's eyes, and I could see in his eyes that I could trust him." That's what he said. And he tossed that baby from the window, and that baby's life was saved. Somebody said the policeman should get a medal, and maybe he should. I think that uncle should get a medal. He did something that every believer must do. There's a leap of faith that's required for us to make it from condemnation to salvation. And the one standing outside the burning building, calling us to throw ourselves down to him, is Jesus Christ, the Son of God. He is the only one that can save us from destruction. And in order for us to do so, we have to look into his eyes and put our trust in him. There is no way cognitively that we can know that what he offers us is true. It's a leap of faith. We either believe in him or we don't. It's not rational. It's a faith decision. You can't prove in a laboratory through some experiment that if you believe in Jesus, you really will be saved. It's an act of faith. We have to open our hearts, look into his eyes, and decide to trust him. And we will find that he is as good as his word. Whoever believes in him is not condemned. The condemnation is lifted. And eternal life is ours. But we have to put our faith in him. God has provided no other way of salvation.
1: 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For further information about our program and speakers, please contact us at 1-800-617-WORD. 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Until next time, remember to keep Jesus, the true word of life, by your side.
2: Many women have husbands who are away from home.
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2: You may feel like the woman in Proverbs 7 who says, "My husband isn't at home. He's gone on a long journey." This woman is in the process of initiating an affair with a young man in her area. She's responding to her husband's absence by looking for counterfeit love. But true godly love stays faithful even when a husband is away. Even if it feels like you're often left alone, you can glorify God by staying faithful to your marriage. Be sure to take the matter to the Lord.

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1: Today's Staying Vertical segment comes from the devotional book, Color My World with Love. It was written by Claudette Garbett Harding and is entitled When Angel Hands Intervened, Part 2. Claudette's theme text comes from Psalm chapter 91, verses 11 and 12, King James Version. For he shall give his angels charge over thee to keep thee in all thy ways. They shall bear thee up in their hands, lest thou dash thy foot against a stone. Claudette writes, some time had passed since our angel curve experience when God had miraculously spared us five occupants returning from church meetings in a compact car that suddenly lost a wheel when the axle broke. Now he granted my pastor evangelist husband and me a new baby. These were some of the most exciting days of my life. After waiting for more than 7 years, I was now happily mothering Kathia, my bundle of joy. She was just over 3 weeks old, and her dad was beside himself with joy, taking her to meet Grandma for the first time. I cradled the baby in my arms and took my seat behind the excited driver. We set out early, wanting to spend most of the day with Grandma, and then returned to an important Sunday night meeting at a village church where my husband was conducting a 6-week evangelistic series. We were traveling on the same road that connected this western town to Montego Bay, and on which we'd experienced the broken axle accident. Yet that day, even the little one seemed excited, as this was her first long road trip. There was so much joy in our car. I still cherish the memory. The joy, however, came to a sudden halt when our car came around a well-known and sharp corner. A flatbed trailer truck loaded with equipment was precariously parked on the corner. Another trailer truck was coming head-on. There was no place to go. The workmen covered their faces and turned their backs, waiting for impact. Our adrenaline kicked in as we anticipated the worst. In seconds, however, we found our car in a safe spot beside the parked trailer. Clear miracle! Our angels had intervened again, it seems. This time they must have lifted the car with us in it, for we had not crashed into a stone of any kind. Immediately the truck crew was on the scene, this time with a measuring tape to prove that there was no way our car could have passed between those two trailer trucks. And we agreed, there was no way, but God had done it again. Today we have not one but two angel curves on that road, not even 4 miles apart. We even got to spend some hallelujah moments with Grandma that day. I have written PP in my Bible beside Psalm 91 verses 11 and 12. They stand for proven promise for me from God's Word, and I still praise Him. That concludes Claudette Garbett Harding's devotional entitled When Angel Hands Intervened, Part 2. And this is Carolyn Sutton for Staying Vertical.
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Now we continue reading from the Word of God without comment at Psalm 114. When Israel went forth from Egypt, the house of Jacob from a people of strange language, Judah became his sanctuary, Israel his dominion. The sea looked and fled, the Jordan turned back. The mountains skipped like rams, the hills like lambs. What ails you, O sea, that you flee? 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O mountains, that you skip like rams? O hills, like lambs? 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

0: And Psalm 115. Not to us, O Lord, not to us, but to your name give glory, because of your loving kindness, because of your truth. Why should the nations say, "Where now is their God?" But our God is in the heavens. He does whatever he pleases. Their idols are silver and gold, the work of man's hands. They have mouths, but they cannot speak. They have eyes, but they cannot see. They have ears, but they cannot hear. They have noses, but they cannot smell. They have hands, but they cannot feel. They have feet, but they cannot walk. They cannot make a sound with their throat. Those who make them will become like them, everyone who trusts in them. O Israel, trust in the Lord. He is their help and their shield. O house of Aaron, trust in the Lord. He is their help and their shield. You who fear the Lord, trust in the Lord. He is their help and their shield. The Lord has been mindful of us. He will bless us. He will bless the house of Israel. He will bless the house of Aaron. He will bless those who fear the Lord, the small together with the great. May the Lord give you increase, you and your children. May you be blessed of the Lord, maker of heaven and earth. The heavens are the heavens of the Lord, but the earth he has given to the sons of men. The dead do not praise the Lord, nor do any who go down into silence. But as for us, we will bless the Lord from this time forth and forever. Praise the Lord! For more info about this ministry, our website is the-word.info. Once again, the-word.info. Reading the Word of God without comment, this is Nicholas Hope.
1: Psalm 119 is the longest chapter in the Bible with 176 verses. Throughout the long psalm, David praises the scriptures, but then he ends with a sober note. He says, "I have gone astray like a lost sheep." Well, why end like this? If you're curious, stay tuned. I was too. I'm Christine Wurtzen. This is Daughters of Promise. Unless David were here to explain this to us himself, there's no real way to know for sure what his reasons were, but I think I have a hunch about it. In nearly every verse in this long psalm, David praises the scriptures and then simultaneously points out his desperate need for it. Though he's walked with God for a long time, he never seems to convey that he's got this spiritual journey figured out. He doesn't coast in this latter part of his life, but seems to admit that he wages a battle within himself to still stay true. His cries for God's mercy are a sub-theme of this chapter. A new Christian could easily look at an old saint and think that the journey is easier the longer one is on it. Boy, that's not true. The climb just gets steeper as the faith tests intensify. Because the daily look in the mirror of the Word only gets sharper, the realization of personal need only heightens. So this longest chapter in the Bible is meant to stir up deep affection for the Torah. It has done that for me. I spent a year studying it because I care most about what I need the most. So for all of us lost sheep today, whose bent it is to stray without the firm hand of the law whispering in our ear, we humbly cry out as David did, "Seek me, I won't forget your commandments." And we know that God is near and his breath is on our shoulders. For Daughters of Promise, I'm Christine Wurtzen.
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5: Many a time have they afflicted me from my youth. May Israel now say, many a time have they afflicted me from my youth, yet they have not prevailed against me. The plowers plowed upon my back. They made long their furrows. The Lord is righteous. He hath cut asunder the cords of the wicked. Let them all be confounded and turn back that hate Zion. Let them be as the grass upon the housetops, which withereth afore it groweth up, wherewith the mower filleth not his hand, nor he that bindeth sheaves his bosom. Neither do they which go by say, the blessing of the Lord be upon you. We bless you in the name of the Lord.
4: Psalm 128.
6: Blessed is everyone that feareth the Lord, that walketh in his ways. For thou shalt eat the labor of thine hands. Happy shalt thou be, and it shall be well with thee. Thy wife shall be as a fruitful vine by the sides of thine house, thy children like olive plants round about thy table. Behold, that thus shall the man be blessed that feareth the Lord. The Lord shall bless thee out of Zion, and thou shalt see the good of Jerusalem all the day of thy life. Yea, thou shalt see thy children's children, and peace upon Israel.
7: In the beginning was the Word, and the Word was with God, and the Word was God.
8: Here we are.
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12: Glad to see you. I was listening for you. Come on in.
13: How about some stories?
12: Stories? Yes, I've got some specially for you.
14: As I stand in the excavations of the gateway of the ancient city of Ekron today, suddenly the old city gateway towers of Ekron grow up around me. The great fortified city walls of ancient Ekron rise up and surround me. Now I turn from looking outward to look inside at the old city of Ekron. I'm back in history 3,000 years. The city is agog with people. Children are playing tag, chasing each other in the streets. Hear them? That looks like a game of hopscotch the children over there are playing. I guess hopscotch is a very old game. They call it something else, I'm sure. People are riding donkeys, and some are leading donkeys with heavy loads on their backs. The main street of Ekron leads up to the city gates. People are constantly passing through the gateway, some coming in and some going out of the city. And some people are hovering anxiously about the gateway as if they are waiting for something special or startling to happen. Here come carts from the city, drawn by bullocks. The drivers have whips and goad the animals on. It's uphill to the city gate. This cart has great jars in it. The wheels on the groaning cart are solid, no spokes. Ah, those are jars of olive oil, I say to myself. But what householder

0: 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The cart passes through the gateway, followed by several more bullock-drawn carts laden with heavy jars. Where are all those big jars going? I ask a bystander at the gate. To a ship in the docks at Ashdod. We sell olive oil to Egypt. We can hardly spare it this year, but we need the money. The olive trees are being stripped by those terrible... Oh, look, it's coming! What's coming? I say. Look! I wonder whatever on earth has happened. Everyone around me is excited. It's coming! What's coming? I ask again. All I see is another cart. Another cart! Don't you know? Everything turns on this cart. Turns on this cart? I asked. There's nothing turning on the cart that I can see. Oh, yes, there is. Everything turns on this cart and the two young cows. The priests and magic men said, get two cows that have just had calves. You know that cows will not leave their newborn calves for long. They'll always get back to them to feed them. Hitch these two cows to a cart, which have never been hitched to a cart before, never drawn a cart in their lives. And let the two cows go where they like, no driver. And if the cows go against nature... Oh, please do tell me, what is this all about? I said. Oh, said a woman, those cows are lowing. They're crying for their calves, but look, they're not going back to the barn where the calves are shut up. Strange. Of course, the calves will be all right because the farmer will feed them now, but look, the cows are still going on and no one is driving them. I stand aside to let the cows and their cart pass through the gate. One of the cows swishes its tail and the long hair on the end of its tail stings my face. The cow's smell is very strong. They're crying for their calves as they pass me and their warm breath puffs in my face. Oh, I say, what is that beautiful box on the cart? I've never seen anything like it. Golden angels and all. You must be a tourist. That box is the Holy Ark of the God of Israel, golden angels and all. It's beautiful, but it's caused a lot of trouble. Plagues, mice, tumours, lumps and bumps and death. Many people have died because of it. Really? I say, if it's caused all this trouble, it shouldn't be here, should it? No, that's what we think. We've asked our leaders to send it back to Israel. But they wouldn't. They wouldn't listen. They wanted to keep it. The five city mayors of Philistia, Mayor Ashkelon, Mayor Ashdod, Mayor Gath, Mayor Gaza, as well as our own mayor, Mayor Ekron, they wouldn't believe that all the trouble we've had was anything to do with the Ark of the God of Israel. At last, they asked the priests and the magic men who advised the olive oil businessmen how they should conduct their business. And our city mayors asked the priests and magic men to advise them on how they should conduct the business of sending the Ark of the God of Israel back to Israel. And the priests and the magic men said, I see, just look where those cows and the cart and the Ark are going, straight towards Beth Shemesh, the nearest town in Israel. I'm sorry. To go back to my story. The priest said, make a new cart and send a present, a costly present, to say that we are sorry for our sins and rudeness and cheek in stealing the Ark of the Lord God of Israel in the battle at Ebenezer. And did you notice that other beautiful smaller box on the cart as it passed? Well, that box was made specially to hold the present, the offering for our sins. 5 gold mice, 5 gold tumours, 1 gold mouse, 1 gold tumour for each city, Ashkelon, Ashdod, Gath, Gaza and Ekron. Put it, the smaller box, on the cart beside the ark, the priest said. And I told you, didn't I, about hitching the two cows to the cart to draw it? Cows that have left their calves behind and which have never drawn a cart before. If the two cows take the cart straight to Israel with the ark and the present without a driver or anyone to guide them, then you will know that the God of Israel sent the plagues. Otherwise, the mice and the tumours have all happened just by chance. That's what the priest said. Oh, I say, just look at that cart. And look, there go our five city mayors, following it to see what will happen. Oh, so you're really hoping for a miracle, I say. We've all been very sick. Many of us have died, and them awful mice. Mice are cute, pretty little things, I say. Pretty little things. The little horrors have eaten our land. I was going to tell you how they have already ruined our olive harvest. Woo! I squeal as two little grey mice chasing each other run over my feet. You know, those cows could turn round any minute and run home to their calves, I say. No, I feel sure that the God of Israel sent the plagues, and I'm sure the cows will go straight to Beth Shemesh with the ark, and maybe, oh, I do hope so, maybe the God of Israel will take the plagues away from us. I must see what is happening in Beth Shemesh, I say to myself. Now is the moment for me to get out my magic carpet. I always keep it rolled up in my mind, just as you do yours. I press the button, Beth Shemesh, and in no time I am in Beth Shemesh. It's harvest time. The harvest field is a hive of happy activity. Scarlet poppies are growing in amongst the wheat. The harvesters pluck poppies and wear them behind their ears. The gleaning girls wear them in their hair. White golden-eyed daisies, too. I'll stay by this great flat rock. My, what a rock! Like a huge platform. Ah, that's what we call in geography at school an outcrop of rock. I'll rest here for a little while. My magic carpet is rolled up again now. Did I sleep? I'm awake now anyway. What a shout! I look around. The harvesters have stopped work. They're all gazing and shouting. The ark has come home. The ark of the Lord our God has come home to Israel. Yes, so it has. And here stand the cows, still lowing, quite still now, beside this huge platform of rock. There stands the beautiful golden ark on the cart the cows have drawn, with the kneeling angels gleaming on its lid, the golden mercy seat, and also there stands the smaller chest with the offering of the five golden tumours and the five gold mice inside it. The exclamations and shouts are deafening. A man named Joshua is the owner of this field, I gather. Let's call him Josh, so as not to mix him up with our famous Joshua, who followed Moses as leader of Israel. What shall we do with it, Josh? The ark is lifted off the cart and set on the rock. It is agreed that there must be a thank offering made to the Lord at once. So the cart is chopped up for the fire, and the cows are offered as a thanksgiving sacrifice to the Lord. I notice the five city mayors standing at the edge of Josh's field. Josh's field is just inside the Israelite border. There stand the five city mayors at the edge of the field, watching, watching, watching. Oh, now they've gone, I say to myself. Yes, they've seen to it that the ark has arrived safely back in Israel. Now they've started on their way back home to Ekron. You can read this story in the Bible. Now the people come flocking to Josh's field. The news has spread like wildfire. The ark is home. It's in Josh's field. Yes, here come the people in droves, shouting, rejoicing, all so happy. The ark is home. But do you know, they get so excited about the ark, they forget what a holy thing it is. They touch it, and they actually open the lid and look inside. And hundreds of people die on the spot. It is terrible. Take it away! the survivors wail. We don't know what to do with it. Send it to Kiriath Jearim. Who's going to take it? Not me. Not me. Oh, not me. Who can stand before the Lord? Let us send messengers to Kiriath Jearim. They did. The messengers said, the Philistines have brought the ark back. Please come and fetch it. So the ark is taken to Kiriath Jearim, 15 miles east of Beth Shemesh. What shall we do with it? They said. Even the Levites didn't know what to do with the ark. Finally, the ark was taken away to the top of a hill at Kiriath Jearim, to the house of a man named Abinadab. Only a consecrated person is allowed to look after the ark. It is a holy thing. Abinadab had a nice son, a good boy. They consecrated him as a priest and put him in charge of the ark. People, Philistines and Israelites alike, have learned that you can't treat the Lord God just any old how. He is the God of all the earth.
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3: Why do giraffes have long necks or kangaroos have pouches? Evolutionists answer that natural selection has favored the development of certain characteristics while discouraging and eliminating other features. But if this is what happened, we, who believe in creation, have a few questions. Giraffes have long necks, say evolutionists, because conditions favor the development of long-necked creatures that could feed on the higher parts of the tree. But then many other grazing animals live side by side with giraffes and manage to get by. The horse, according to evolutionary explanations, has crowned teeth in order to survive in its environment. And yet the cow, with its uncrowned teeth, survives quite well in the same environment. Some evolutionists say that plants developed berries so that their seeds inside the berries would be carried far and wide by hungry birds, thus ensuring the plant's survival. Why then did some plants develop poisonous berries? And if the maternal instinct evolved to preserve the next generation, why do creatures like the stickleback fish, seahorse, and midwife toad, to name a few, leave total care of the young to the male? The truth is that natural selection does not offer a clear and consistent explanation for the living world. The diversity of the created world does not bear witness to evolutionary principles, but to the artistry of our Creator God.
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6: 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Joe is a pastor in North Africa, serving in a region where identifying as Christian brings persecution. Church doors are marked with threatening messages. Members' car windows are smashed. Joe and his congregation live under constant pressure, starting each day uncertain of what might come. But ignoring the fear, Joe continues to shepherd his flock and disciple new believers, many of whom risk rejection and violence for their faith. Joe says encouragement from the global body of Christ has helped him and his growing congregation to persevere. Pray God will sustain Joe and his church as they point others to living water in the North African desert.
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8: Now a look at your afternoon weather on Janesville Christian Talk Radio. Partly sunny with thunderstorms today with a high near 91 and lows around 71. Partly sunny with thunderstorms tomorrow with a high of 90 and lows around 61. For your Sunday, intermittent clouds with a high near 86 and lows around 64. And for Monday, thunderstorms with a high near 87 and lows around 69. That's your afternoon weather on Janesville Christian Talk Radio.
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10: He asked.
12: We don't understand those missionaries at all,
10: Grace said emphatically.
12: They only play music and they never sing hymns or pray. What is wrong with them?
10: C.T. thought for a moment and then roared with laughter. The missionaries, his daughters could not figure out, were in fact members of a brass band traveling on the ship with them. The band held a concert every afternoon, and the girls were allowed to sit and listen. But none of C.T.'s daughters had ever seen a white person before who wasn't a missionary. Eventually, after the children had been holed up in their cramped quarters for too long, the ship docked in London. Kenny, whom C.T. had not seen for 10 years, was waiting to meet them. After they had disembarked, C.T. sent Priscilla and the four girls on ahead to his mother's house at Hyde Park Gardens, while he waited with Kenny for their luggage to be offloaded. As the two brothers waited, they had much to talk about. While C.T. had been in China, Kenny had made a successful evangelistic trip to the United States at the invitation of Dwight L. Moody. He told C.T. how many American universities had opened their halls to him so that he could tell the students about the Cambridge Seven. Many of these students caught the vision for missionary service after listening to Kenny, and they began a group called the Student Christian Movement. The Student Christian Movement's goal was to mobilize thousands of American students to take the gospel to the ends of the earth, with the hope of evangelizing the entire world in a single generation. C.T. listened eagerly to Kenny. He wished he were well enough to start a similar tour of his own to tell people about the need for missionaries in China. But his health would not allow it. His chest hurt so much that C.T. wondered whether he had tuberculosis rather than asthma. After the family had settled into the Hyde Park Gardens home, C.T.'s mother insisted that he and Priscilla and the children have a medical checkup. During the checkup, the doctor confirmed that C.T. had developed chronic asthma and not tuberculosis. The doctor also discovered that Priscilla's heart condition had worsened after giving birth to 5 children, and that Priscilla was again pregnant. The girls, though, were thriving. At the Hyde Park Gardens home, the girls were a source of both frustration and amusement to their parents. CT's mother ran the house according to a firm routine. She had a cook, a butler, and two housemaids to service her needs and the needs of her guests. And when she heard that CT was coming home, she hired a nursemaid for Pauline and a nanny for the other three girls. And that is where the trouble began. The children spoke little English, and the nanny had difficulty communicating with them. Many of the things she tried to get them to do made no sense to the girls' Chinese way of thinking. And when the children became too much for her, she would lock one of them in the bathroom. When she did this, the other girls would get together and dance around the nanny, chanting loudly in Chinese. The frightened nanny would then have to release the captive for the sake of peace. Gradually, the girls began to settle, and Priscilla prepared for the birth of another baby. For the first time, a doctor was present at the delivery, although his presence made little difference. The son Priscilla delivered was weak and sickly and died 2 days later. Once again, C.T. and Priscilla mourned for a lost son. The older girls felt the loss of their baby brother as well. Despite the loss of another son, C.T.'s faith was undeterred, and since he was home in England, he decided to make that his mission field. With rest, his asthma had settled down. He arranged a series of meetings around the British Isles where he could tell stories of his work in China and challenge his audience with the need for more missionaries to go there and proclaim the gospel. Everywhere he went, people flocked to hear the great cricketer who had given away his fortune to follow Christ. While he was holding meetings in Wales, C.T. stayed with his cousin, Dolly Thomas. He persuaded Dolly to go to one of the meetings with him, but she was not impressed with his message, and she told him so on the way home. "Really, C.T.," she chided him, "what an awful thing you said this afternoon. True religion is like smallpox. If you get it, you give it to others and it spreads. What were you thinking, comparing religion to a disease?"
13: "Well, that is the way I see it," C.T. replied. "I am trying to present my message in a way the common people will understand. And they would understand that, don't you think?"
10: His question was met by a stony silence that lasted all the way back to Dolly's house. When they arrived there, Dolly had the maid make cocoa for her and C.T. When the cocoa was ready, she held out a cup of it to C.T., but he went on talking to her, totally ignoring the fact that she was offering him the drink. It did not take Dolly long to get annoyed at his rudeness. C.T. smiled. "Well," he said, finally looking at the cup of cocoa Dolly was offering him, "that is exactly how you are treating God. He is holding out the gift of eternal life to you, and you are ignoring the offer."
12: "I have never heard such a thing," Dolly said, putting the cup and saucer down on a nearby table before turning and storming out of the room.
10: The two of them did not have any more conversations about religion after that, but C.T. prayed that Dolly would respond to the gospel. 2 days later, when C.T. returned to London, a telegram was waiting for him. It read simply, "Got the smallpox badly. Dolly." C.T. continued his speaking tour of the British Isles until 1896, when he was invited to cross the Atlantic Ocean and speak to students in the United States. He welcomed the opportunity, and in October that year he left Priscilla, who was still not well, and the girls in his mother's care, and set off for what would become an 18-month tour. During his time in the United States, C.T. often spoke in meetings 5 or 6 times a day. He also conducted thousands of private interviews with individual students. He wrote to Priscilla regularly and often included newspaper clippings about his meetings, though he was not always pleased with the way the articles represented him. One of the newspaper articles gushed about C.T.'s dedication to missions and the amazing sacrifices he had made. In the margin, C.T. scribbled to Priscilla, "This is the kind of rot they write in the papers. One day a man got up and said something like this just before I spoke, so I got up and said,
13: If I had known this was going to be said, I would have come a quarter hour later. Let's bow and wash it out in some prayer. Over Christmas, C.T. traveled through Nebraska and Kentucky tour. In January, he spoke at colleges in Pennsylvania and Ohio. He loved challenging the people who came to hear him to surrender everything to Christ. He wrote to Priscilla, "This life is just lovely. Everywhere souls are lighting up. God has prepared them." When C.T. finally returned to England in April 1898, he found Priscilla ill and depressed. She had done her best to raise the children during the time he was away, but the nanny and C.T.'s mother made the job difficult for her. C.T. and Priscilla had very definite ideas about how they planned to live their lives and raise their children. It was a life in which the focus was not on material possessions or even on education, but on obeying God's word. But living in such a wealthy household, with rich cousins coming and going, pulled the girls toward the pleasures of a materialistic lifestyle. This situation greatly disturbed C.T. and Priscilla, who both began to long for the missionary life, where their daughters would be far from such worldly influences. It was not surprising that when C.T. learned of an opportunity to go to India, he jumped at it. Mr. Vincent, C.T.'s father's old friend, offered to pay for C.T. to go to Tirhut in North India, where C.T.'s father had made his fortune. Since C.T. had become a Christian, he had dreamed of going to India to preach the gospel to the natives who served on his father's indigo plantations, and now he had the opportunity to do so. C.T. set out for India alone, with the understanding that when he found a place to settle, Priscilla and the girls would join him. As usual, C.T. made quite an impression when he arrived in British-run India. There were few English people, or expatriates, as they were called, who had not followed his cricketing career and had not wondered what had happened to him over the years. They need wonder no more. C.T. enthusiastically spoke with everyone he met, Indians and English alike. He took an interpreter and went to the indigo plantations his father had owned to talk with the workers. He was delighted to find that many of the older workers remembered his father. While he was in Tirhut, C.T. heard of a group called the Anglo-Indian Evangelization Society, whose work he felt immediately drawn to. The Society's function involved working among the expatriates, who were often isolated from Christian fellowship or teaching. Through his contacts with the group, C.T. learned of an opening to pastor a union church in the hill country of southern India. The town where the church was located was called Uttakamund, or Udi, as everyone called it. Udi was a haven for expatriates, army personnel, government officials, and businessmen. These people all flocked to the cooler climate and mountain air as a refuge from the sweltering summer heat of the plains below. Udi was 7,500 feet above sea level, and its climate resembled that of England in summer. C.T. investigated the position further and found that a home and a salary came with the job. He also found that two-thirds of the pastor's time was to be spent in Udi, while the other third was to be spent visiting English people in remote locations. This suited C.T. fine, and he applied for the job. It was an exciting day in May when C.T. learned that he would be the next pastor of the Union Church in Uttakamund. He immediately wrote to Priscilla, telling her to pack up their belongings and bring the children to India. Priscilla and the children arrived in Udi in October 1900, along with a governess, who had been employed by C.T.'s mother. For the first time in 5 years, the Studd family were living together as a single unit. C.T. watched as the girls delighted in the new freedom away from their relatives' gaze. By now, the oldest child, Grace, was nearly 12 years old, and the youngest, Pauline, was 6. As he watched his daughters, C.T. became painfully aware of how much of their childhood he had missed out on, and he tried to make it up to them, He and the girls took part in all of the events at Udi, which included golf, horseback riding, polo, tennis, and, of course, cricket. It was not long before C.T. had regained his old form and was batting double centuries, a feat that had been achieved only once before in India. When a cricket match was over, C.T. would invite the young Englishmen, many of them army officers, back to his house to talk about Christianity. Often they talked so late into the evening that the men had to spend the night at the stud house. So many conversions followed as a result of these conversations that visitors to Udi were warned, "Don't go to the Union Church unless you want to get converted." Well, this was exactly the way C.T. liked things, and he was especially pleased when his own daughters came to him and asked to be baptized. The problem C.T. had was where to baptize the girls, since none of the streams or rivers around Udi were deep enough to use for a baptism. Finally, C.T. came up with a solution. He ordered the gardener to dig up one of the flower beds to a depth of about 4 feet. Once the hole was dug, C.T. went to town and bought a huge zinc-lined shipping crate, which he placed in the hole. On the morning of the baptism, the zinc-lined box was filled with water. It was a particularly cold day, and many kettles of boiling water were brought from the house to make the water in the makeshift baptistry tepid. However, the box leaked, and water had to be constantly added to it to maintain the water level. A number of missionaries and Christian friends, among them Amy Carmichael, who ran a thriving mission in Donavar at the southern tip of India, gathered to witness the baptism. Amy asked the girls many questions about the faith and their desire to be baptized, and told C.T. how impressed she was with their answers. After the baptism, everyone moved inside the stud house, where they held a communion service. Everything about living in Udakamund was wonderful, except for one thing. The damp, cool climate that attracted so many people to the town was exactly the wrong climate for someone with asthma. At first, C.T. was not greatly affected by it, but as the years went by, his asthma began to flare up once again. In fact, it got so bad that Priscilla wrote home describing C.T. as a wreck. C.T. had to give up playing cricket, and he puffed and wheezed when walking even the short distance from his house to the church. Eventually, he had to face the fact that he was too ill to continue his duties as pastor. As well, by 1906, the girls had been through 3 governesses, each one sent out from England by C.T.'s mother, and a fourth could not be found. This, combined with C.T.'s broken health, made him start to think about going home. As he prayed about it, C.T. realized that his time in India was over. As Priscilla helped him onto the steamer bound for England, C.T. had no idea what the future held. He asked himself if at 46, this was the end of his missionary service. Would his health improve enough for him to continue with the work he loved? Back in London, the Studd family once again settled in with C.T.'s mother. She was an old woman by now and glad to have the company of her 4 lively granddaughters. However, they did not stay with her for long. C.T.'s sister, Dora, and her husband, Willie Bradshaw, offered to send the 3 oldest girls off to school in Switzerland, where it was hoped that they could make up for time lost in India. C.T. and Priscilla thought this was a good plan, so they sent Grace, Edith, and Dorothy away to school. The girls' departure meant that Priscilla was under less stress, and C.T. could recuperate from his asthma. Sure enough, with rest, C.T.'s asthma began to settle down, and as soon as he was well enough, C.T. began traveling and preaching again. Everyone from police institutes to the YMCA and Wesleyan chapels seemed to want him to speak. C.T. accepted every invitation he could possibly fit into his schedule. And over the course of the next 2 years, he challenged tens of thousands of English people to respond to the gospel and to take up the challenge of becoming missionaries. Even the secular press lauded C.T.'s straightforward way of speaking. At the end of one of his meetings at Handsworth, C.T. challenged his audience by saying, "We Christians today are indeed a tepid crew. Had we but half the fire and enthusiasm of the suffragettes of the past, we would have the world evangelized. Had we the pluck and heroism of the men who go on polar expeditions or climb Everest, or for any ordinary daredevil enterprise, we could have every soul on earth knowing the name of Jesus Christ in less than 10 years. To your knees, man, and to your Bible. Decide at once. Don't hedge. Time flies. Cease your insults to God. Quit consulting flesh and blood. Stop your lame lying and cowardly excuses." Reporting on this meeting, a Birmingham newspaper wrote, "Mr. Studd is a missionary to emulate." And so all that band of college men from Handsworth thought, as they cheered him to the echo, this man with the red tie and slim athletic body and young face. After more than 20 years in the harness, he is bubbling over with life and humor. No pessimism about him. No lukewarmness. He loves and he follows. He teaches what he believes. He keeps a brave, sunshiny face through it all. No subtleties appear to puzzle him. His faith is as brave as his speech is clear and straight. Soon, so many people were asking for copies of C.T.'s teachings that he compiled them into a booklet, which he entitled The Chocolate Soldier. The booklet encouraged Christian men and women not to melt like chocolate when times got hard, but to press on with God. The book was an instant success. The girls lasted 18 months at school in Switzerland before they convinced their father that they would never master the French language. C.T. allowed them to come home and enroll in Sherborne School, one of the best girls' schools in England. Once again, Dora and Willie generously paid for their niece's tuition. Whenever possible, Priscilla would accompany C.T. on his tours. But as they traveled, both of them longed to be back on the mission field, even though this seemed unlikely. Still, C.T. hoped and prayed that God would allow him and Priscilla to go back to China. Over the years, he had followed the lives of the other members of the Cambridge Seven. In 1900, Cecil Polehill Turner had returned to England because of ill health. Montague Beauchamp had been evacuated during the rebellion, but was now back working in China. And Dixon Host was now director of the China Inland Mission. He had taken over the position when Hudson Taylor resigned as director. By 1908, C.T. had toured England so many times that he was wondering what his future held. He seriously considered returning to India and living on the plains, where the climate would be better for his asthma. That is, he did until one particular day in Liverpool, where he was preaching. After lunch, as he strolled down the main street of the city, he noticed in the window of a building a large placard that read, "Cannibals want missionaries." "I'm sure they do. Missionaries must be as tasty as anyone else," C.T. laughed to himself. But his interest had been aroused, and he decided to go inside and see who had put up the placard. Inside, he was directed into a large meeting room, where a man with a thick German accent was speaking. C.T. recognized him immediately. It was Dr. Carl Coombe. Dr. Coombe was well known in England as the missionary who had walked across Africa. C.T. took off his hat and slipped into a seat at the back of the room. "When I reached the middle of the continent," Dr. Coombe was saying, "I came across a number of tribes who had never heard the story of Jesus Christ. I asked one of the chiefs if he had ever seen a white person before, and he said that he had seen many of us. Some were big game hunters, others were traders, officials, and scientists, but not one of them had ever been Christian enough to tell them the good news. My friends, we have to go soon. Muslims are sweeping down from the north with their false religion, and no one is speaking up for Christ." Carl Coombs' words sank deep into C.T.'s heart. C.T. prayed silently, "Lord, why have no Christians gone?"

0: When the meeting was over, CT spoke with Dr. Coombe, and the two men decided to travel together across northern Africa from east to west. They planned to preach and check out sites for mission stations along the way. CT returned to London with a new purpose for his life, evangelizing Africa. But he met a wall of resistance when he mentioned his new goal to his wife and his mother. His mother could hardly believe her ears. As soon as she was convinced that her son was serious about this new venture, she burst into tears and pleaded with him to be more sensible. Priscilla was just as horrified. "How could you?" she sobbed. "This will break up the family, and you will never survive out there." But C.T. was unmoved. He had felt God's call to Africa, and that held all his thoughts captive. To his disappointment, his body did not cooperate, and he was too sick to leave England. He was in bed with a raging fever when Dr. Coombe set sail alone for Africa. C.T. was devastated, but there was little he could do. He simply did not have the strength to climb out of bed and pack his clothes. His wife and mother hugged each other, assured that their prayers had been answered. Life continued on in the Studd household. Dorothy was courted by and then married Gilbert Barclay, and the two of them moved to the north of England, where Gilbert became the pastor of a church. A year later, Grace followed Dorothy's example. She married an elderly widower named Martin Sutton and moved to a luxurious home called Wargrave Manor. After he recovered from his sickness, C.T. continued to travel around the British Isles, preaching two or three times a day. However, at the World Missionary Conference held in Edinburgh, Scotland in 1910, his faith was stirred again. John R. Mott was one of the speakers at the conference. As a young man, he had been converted as a result of Kinney Studd's evangelistic tour of the United States, and he now led the student Christian movement. One of the messages John delivered at the conference was titled, "Carrying the Gospel to All the Non-Christian World." John's words deeply impacted C.T., and they were only reinforced when Carl Coombe took the podium. Dr. Coombe had just returned from Africa, and once again he challenged his audience.
1: "There are 26 separate tribes who have not been evangelized yet," he said forcefully. "They range in size from 5,000 members to 2 million. These tribes, which are along the borders of Central Africa, stand in the way of the advance of Islam. It will be to our eternal shame if, for want of a Christian missionary, these people are converted to Islam."
0: Once again, C.T. felt the call to Africa. The conference speakers inspired many others besides C.T., and by the end of the gathering, a group of businessmen had formed themselves into a committee to financially back missionaries who wanted to go to the tribes in Africa that were unreached with the gospel. The committee agreed to pay CT's expenses so that he could go to Africa with Dr. Coombe. However, they put one condition on their support. CT must pass a medical examination. Plans for the trip were quickly made, and a sailing date set. But as the departure date got nearer, C.T. dragged his feet on getting a medical exam. Finally, the committee told him he had to go to a doctor, and so he did. The results, though, were not what he wanted to hear. The doctor agreed that it might be all right for C.T. to visit the north of the African continent. But under no circumstances, he warned, should C.T. travel south of Khartoum, Sudan, as that area was renowned for severe cases of malaria and sleeping sickness. C.T., however, could not make such a promise, and so the committee withdrew its support of him. C.T. was resolute. If need be, he would go to Africa alone and make a survey of the areas that still needed missionaries. At the next meeting of the committee, C.T. told them, "Gentlemen, God has called me to go, and I will go. I will blaze the trail, though my grave may only be a stepping stone that younger men may follow.

0: Jesus tells us that he that shall lose his life for my sake and the gospel's shall find it. And I, if I lose my life following Jesus, so be it. We hope you've enjoyed C.T. 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

0: Statues everywhere. Statues of gods, deified heroes of history, poets, magnificent architecture and paintings. Now, these people are not ignorant. Their senses must be entranced by the very beauty and splendor of art. Just to build the temples and sanctuaries would involve untold expense. Victories of armies, deeds of men are commemorated by sculpture, shrines, and tablets. With all their intelligence, talents, and culture, they are ignorant of the true God. Oh, what a pity. Even the marketplace is studded with works of art.
1: Admiring our city?
0: Oh, admiring it. And feeling sorry for it, too.
1: Sorry for Athens? It is the world's center of learning, culture, art, beauty.
0: Also, I imagine, licentious living.
1: Oh, we have good times.
0: World center of learning, I believe you said.
1: Do you deny that that is true?
0: Oh, no.
1: Well, if there's anything you wish to know about anything, ask Athens. Someone here will be able to tell you.
0: Anything, perhaps, except one thing.
1: We lack knowledge in one area.
0: You are ignorant in one area, yes.
1: Well, I'll have to find out what that area is, if indeed there is one, and then I shall study and become knowledgeable in that area. I must inform you I am a learned man. I am a Stoic philosopher. Who and what are you?
0: Of myself, I am nobody and know nothing.
1: Just what I thought, a babbler.
0: God himself taught me. Through him and his spirit, there is no end to the knowledge I can impart.
1: Now you interest me. This area in which I am ignorant, what, pray tell, is it?
0: You, sir, and all of Athens are completely ignorant of the true God.
1: And which god may that be?
0: You have an altar in your beautiful city dedicated to him.
1: We do, yet we know nothing about him. Ridiculous.
0: I saw the altar and the inscription thereon. It reads, "To the unknown god."
1: Ah, yes, you know about the unknown god.
0: I do.
1: Well, if this be true, then there is probably no limit to your knowledge. I shall have to look into this matter. Shall we meet here tomorrow at the same time? I'll have with me other philosophers.
2: The great men of Athens were not long in learning of the presence in their city of a singular teacher who was setting forth doctrines new and strange.
1: Fellow philosophers and learned men in all fields of knowledge, I have talked to this man you speak of, and I wish to say that he is knowledgeable in many fields of learning. I would suggest that we invite him to a hearing on Mars Hill. Now, we'll have poets, artists, scholars, and philosophers in all fields present to question the man and judge his merits. Agreed?
3: But Mars Hill, only important philosophers speak there.
1: Well, exactly, and this fellow would look out of place there.
3: He's probably just a nobody babbler trying to set forth some strange, non-existing god.
1: Well, we will have present knowledgeable men in all fields of learning. It will take them but a few minutes to discover if he is or is not a mere babbler. I must warn you, sir, that present are the most learned scholars and intelligentsia in the world, and your status as a savant will be discovered in a matter of minutes. I must also warn you that Socrates himself, because he set forth strange gods, was condemned to death. Having told you these things, I now invite you to present your case.
3: He bears himself well, doesn't seem to be awed by a learned audience.
1: I told you he was no novice. I have an idea he will match logic with logic, and philosophy with philosophy, and eloquence with eloquence.
0: You men of Athens, you have asked me to explain certain strange things you have heard, and the new and strange doctrine which I have spoken about to some of you. I perceive, men of Athens, that you are very religious.
3: He isn't afraid to speak out.
0: As I have observed your devotions, I noticed an altar with this inscription, "To the unknown God." To the unknown God. Can it be that with the knowledge of all of you combined, there is one thing of which you know nothing and admit it? A God. An unknown God. In worshipping this God about whom you admit you know nothing, you are worshipping the God whom I represent.
3: He knows how to attract attention. Even I am now anxious to hear the rest of his presentation.
0: The god that you call unknown is the god of creation. Your temples, your highways and byways are crowded with statues and idols who have no life. They are controlled by human power. Human hands formed and made them. They move only when the hands of men move them. Therefore, those of you who worship these gods are in every way superior to the gods you worship.
1: It's logical.
3: I never thought of it that way.
0: The god of creation, whom you have styled the unknown god, is a god independent of man, needing nothing from human hands to add to his power and glory. The god of creation made the world and all things therein. The heavens are not large enough to contain God. How much less are temples made by human hands? To borrow an expression of one of your own poets, in him we live and move and have our being, for we are also his offspring.
3: He seems to have knowledge on all subjects.
0: Therefore, being the offspring of God, we ought not to think that he can be likened unto gold, silver, or stone, and made into an image of art and man's devices.
2: The wise men of Athens were carried away with admiration for Paul's earnest and logical presentation of the attributes of the true God, the existence of his overruling providence, and his creative and saving power. Even so, this ended the labor of Paul in Athens. The Athenians preferred to cling to their idolatry, to their corruption, and the pleasures of sin.

0: Welcome to Corinth, Paul. We have heard much of your work. The Lord God of the cross has been with you and blessed your efforts.
1: The Lord Jesus is good to me. And you, your wife Priscilla?
0: He has blessed us too. You will stay with us, of course.
1: If you wish.
0: Oh, we have plenty of room. And we're both tent makers, you and I. We could work together.
1: Corinth is a wicked city, I hear.
0: It's a great commercial center. Also, its people are given almost entirely to idol worship. They seem to care for nothing except the pleasures and gaieties of the hour. Oh, the Greeks believe that there is a need of elevating the human race, but they regard the study of philosophy and science as the only means of attaining true elevation and honor.
1: To the Israelites, Jesus on the cross is a stumbling block. To the Greeks, foolishness. To me, the cross is the one subject of supreme interest, and I'm going to preach the cross ever and ever and ever again, for it is by the way of the cross that Jesus is glorified.
2: So Paul preached in the Israelite synagogue. Fearlessly, he revealed their ignorance concerning the meaning of those scriptures which they boasted to understand. He rebuked their worldliness, their love of station, titles, and display, and their selfishness. And when Silas and Timothy had come from Macedonia to help Paul, they all continued to preach Christ and him crucified. Not only in words did they preach the gospel, but in their daily lives also. Angels cooperated with them, and the grace and power of God were shown in the conversion of many, including Crispus, the chief ruler of the synagogue.
3: They are nothing but low-down, lewd followers of Satan. All they say and do is through the power of the evil one, just like it was with that man they crucified. What's his name? Jesus of Nazareth. I wish with all my heart that Caiaphas and Annas and the rest of the priests and rulers at Jerusalem had killed Jesus and every one of his followers then and there. We wouldn't be having this trouble with Paul and his gang if they had.
4: I think they tried to, and many others have tried also. But it seems like the more one tries to get rid of them, the more prominent they get.
3: Of course. The devil forces his doctrines on people, and that's what Jesus did and Paul is doing. And now, of all things, Crispus, chief ruler of the synagogue, has joined with Paul. It makes me so angry I could kill him with my bare hands.
1: You know, Aquila, I've never felt quite like this before. The depravity and wickedness of the Gentiles and the contempt and insults of the Israelites almost discourage me.
0: Surely you're not planning to leave.
1: I'm thinking about it. However, I won't do anything unless I first seek God's will in the matter.
5: Be not afraid, Paul, but speak and hold not thy peace, for the Lord is with thee. He has many people in this city.
1: Well, Aquila, I'm going to stay. The Lord's who instructed me, for he has many children in Corinth.
0: We're so happy, Paul.
1: I'm not going to preach as I did in Athens. Here I'm going to teach Christ on the cross in simple terms and words. The immediate needs, the present trials of suffering, struggling people, these must be met. Not with eloquent sermons, but with sound, practical instructions and help.
6: Now that Crispus has joined Paul and I've been made chief ruler of the synagogue in his place, I'm going to do something about Paul and his gang.
4: May I inquire what His Highness Sosthenes is going to do?
6: A new man has just come as proconsul of Achaia, correct?
4: Yes, Gallio is new here. He doesn't know much about what is going on.
6: I will arouse all the Israelites in Corinth, and in a body we will take Paul before the judgment seat of Gallio.
4: You mean you're going to arouse the people to mob hysteria?
6: Exactly.
4: Regardless of what you have to tell the people to get them in an excited, angry frame of mind?
6: Of course. We must be rid of Paul at any cost. Getting rid of an agent of Satan is worth any means.
4: Now, I can see you're going to make quite a chief ruler.
6: I admit it.
7: Yes?
8: My name is Paul. My father was a Roman citizen, my mother an Israelite.
7: What do you want?
8: You might say that I'm a preacher. Would like to talk with you about religion.
7: Paul. Well, now I know where I've heard that name. You're head of the new Christian doctrines, teaching them here in Corinth. I've heard quite a lot about you. Would like to talk to you. Come in.
8: Thank you.
7: Be seated.
8: Yes, thank you.
7: Why did you pick me to call on?
8: I'm going from door to door and telling the story of salvation to all who will listen. It's a new way of preaching. But I do get to tell the way of salvation to a lot of people who otherwise wouldn't hear it.
6: You are my people. I am your chief religious ruler. God has given me charge over you. You are to follow the religious instruction God gives to you through me. I command you, then, in the name of the God of Abraham, Isaac, and Jacob, to follow me and take one named Paul, who is teaching the doctrines of Satan as doctrines of God. This we cannot permit. If we did, we would be held accountable, just the same as if we ourselves were teaching such evil and wicked ways. Do you agree? We will take Paul to Gallio, proconsul of Achaia. It is our duty to be loud and angry and insistent together. Now, with me, away with Paul!
9: Away with Paul!
10: Quiet them down.
6: Quiet! Quiet now, quiet!
10: I believe you are the new chief ruler of the Israelite synagogue.
6: Yes, Your Honor.
10: What can I do for you?
6: This fellow, I've brought him for you to judge according to his criminal offenses.
10: That is precisely why I am here.

0: That is precisely why I am here.
1: Then you will condemn him to death.
0: I didn't say that.
1: You said that's why you are here.
0: I said I came to judge.
1: Oh, well, this fellow has committed crimes worthy of death.
0: I will judge that for myself.
1: He persuadeth men to worship God contrary to the law.
2: May I speak in my own defense?
0: That is not necessary, sir. I refuse any longer to be the dupe of these jealous, intriguing Israelites. I am thoroughly disgusted with their bigotry and self-righteousness. Now, as for you, Sosthenes, and your charge against this man, if it were a matter of flagrant breaking of the law or of public lewdness, I would bear with you and hear the matter. But if it is a question of words and names or of your religious laws, take care of it yourself, for I will not sit in judgment on such matters. And take care that you yourself do not break the law. Now get out of my court.
2: Oh, one moment, please. I have something to say before we leave this court. Why was Paul brought here? Why has his honor, Judge Gallio, refused to have anything to do with this case? I shall tell you why. Because the new chief ruler of the synagogue has no case against the defendant. Paul was brought here for no other reason than because Sosthenes wanted to show his authority.
3: He is right. What do we know about Paul? Only what the chief ruler Sosthenes told us. Has Paul taken a whip to any of you and forced you? No. Has he forced anyone to worship the God he worships? No. It is no crime for Paul or anyone to try to convince anyone of anything. Sosthenes wanted us to beat Paul. Instead, let us beat Sosthenes.
1: Gallio, your honor, I demand protection.
0: I don't care less.

0: Christianity gained a signal victory in Corinth. And Paul, after this, tarried there yet a good while and raised up a large church. While Paul was still at Corinth, Silas and Timothy, who had been left to work a little longer in Thessalonica, rejoined him. This left the new believers in Thessalonica without an experienced leader.
1: I just cannot understand it. Several have died since Paul left.
2: I can't understand it either. Can you?
3: No. Unless Paul was mistaken or we did not properly understand what he said, yet that can hardly be right either, for has not the entire church membership carefully guarded the lives of their loved ones, lest they should die, lose the blessing which we all look forward to at the second coming of Christ?
1: And now my little girl's gone, and we'll never see her again. Ever?
2: What did Paul say about the dead? Can you remember?
3: I'm trying to recall exactly what he said, but I was so happy at the new doctrine of salvation by way of the cross that I suppose I didn't listen too carefully when he talked about something else. But it does seem as if he said that Jesus is coming again to change the faithful who are alive and to take them to himself.
2: Then we never will again look on our daughter's face.
1: She's gone.
3: Oh, God. In the name of Jesus, thy Son, help these, thy children, to bear this heavy burden in this, their hour of trial.
4: I have a perfect right to believe as I wish.
3: But not to urge your private views upon the church publicly.
4: And why not?
3: Because Paul properly organized the church with officers who were given special and specified duties. We should not refuse to be subordinate to such officers. If everyone were permitted to voice his views publicly, we would have all sorts of disorderly, busybody men proclaiming fanatical ideas and doctrines.
4: No, it's not right or fair. I don't like it.
3: I came with good news. I've just received a letter from Paul. It'll be read aloud this Sabbath in church.
1: I wouldn't miss a letter there from Paul for
2: eagerly
1: anything.
2: Eagerly listening.
4: So a letter from Paul will be read aloud this Sabbath. Well, you'll find that I'm right about being permitted to voice my views publicly.
5: I shall now read the letter we received from our beloved Paul. From Paul, Silas, and Timothy to the people of the church in Thessalonica, who belong to God the Father and the Lord Jesus Christ, may grace and peace be yours. We give thanks to God always for you all, making mention of you in our prayers. For we remember before our God and Father how you put your faith into practice, how your love made you work hard, and how your hope in our Lord Jesus Christ is firm. We want you to know the truth about those who have died, so that you will not be sad and sorrowful, as are those who believe not and have no hope. For if we believe that Jesus died and rose again, even so those also who have died believing in Jesus shall rise again. For the Lord himself teaches that we who are alive on the day the Lord comes will not go ahead of those who have died. For the Lord himself shall descend from heaven with a shout, with the voice of the archangel, and with the trump of God, and the dead in Christ shall rise first.
6: The dead in Christ shall rise first. Then, my brethren, we will again see our loved ones who have died in the faith.
5: Then we which are alive and remain shall be caught up together with them in the clouds to meet the Lord in the air. And so shall we ever be with the Lord. Wherefore, comfort one another with these words.
0: Oh, this is a comfort to all of us who have had loved ones die, and to those of us who shall experience death.
5: Encourage one another and help one another, just as you are now doing. We beg you, brothers, to pay proper respect to those who work among you, those whom the Lord has chosen to guide and instruct you. Treat them with the greatest respect and love because of their position in the church. Be joyful always, pray at all times, and be thankful in all circumstances. Greet all the brothers with a brotherly kiss. I urge you, by the authority of the Lord, to read this letter to all the brothers. The grace of our Lord Jesus Christ be with you. Amen.
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8: You've got questions? God has answers, and they're all found in the Bible. Welcome to God's Treasure Chest. 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
9: How can I help people get ready for Jesus' second coming?
8: Wow, that's what I call a missionary-minded question. You're concerned about others, a trait you share with the greatest missionary ever, Jesus Christ. So, what can missionary-minded young people do to help people get ready for the second coming? The very same things Jesus himself did when he walked the dusty paths of this earth. Acts 10:38 reports, God anointed Jesus of Nazareth with the Holy Ghost and with power. Then Jesus went about doing good and healing all that were oppressed of the devil. How do you get the Holy Ghost to join your team? 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The very first thing he'll do is point out any habits or character traits in your life that would hinder your missionary work, like selfishness, dishonesty, lack of patience, or prejudice. Then he helps you overcome them. Next, you're ready to heal the oppressed, which means show people a better life. 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Doing good might mean preaching, teaching, singing a song, offering a friendly smile, helping a neighbor, collecting food for the hungry, befriending a new classmate, or simply praying for someone.
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14: 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You know, if you're talking about a 16-year-old and a 36 or 46-year-old woman, then I think it's wrong because that 16-year-old is not mature enough even to be thinking about marriage. But if you're talking about a 36-year-old man and a 46-year-old woman, then I think that can work. You see, it's not so much the difference in the age, it's how far along we are in the journey. And if we're older adults, it's less important. 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But I do think these are the issues that need to be considered.
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10: Now a look at your afternoon weather on Janesville Christian Talk Radio. Partly sunny with thunderstorms today with a high near 91 and lows around 71. Partly sunny with thunderstorms tomorrow with a high of 90 and lows around 61. For your Sunday, intermittent clouds with a high near 86 and lows around 64. And for Monday, thunderstorms with a high near 87 and lows around 69. That's your afternoon weather on Janesville Christian Talk Radio.
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18: This morning, we're going to talk about a subject that most people don't like to talk about. And that is the day of judgment. You see, for many people, it's just too scary, too uncomfortable to have to think of standing before God and having to give an answer for all of our sins. And for many people, they would just rather avoid the subject altogether. In fact, to illustrate how some people look at the judgment of Revelation, let me share with you this story. There was once a young man who lived in the western part of the United States, and he grew up on a really big ranch. Well, one day he found himself driving across the state of Wyoming on the interstate on a very long trip. Well, after a few hours, his car started to get low on gas, and he had to stop at the nearest gas station and fill up. Once he got back on the road, it didn't take long before he realized that his car was acting in a very strange way. It was burping and belching and skipping and making all kinds of crazy noises until the young man finally realized he mustn't some bad gas. And he discovered that the only way he could keep the car running is if he went 80 miles an hour. If he went any less, the engine would shut off and he'd be stranded on the side of the road. Now, of course, 80 miles an hour is over the speed limit. But if you've ever been through Wyoming, populated areas are few and far between, and there are long stretches of flat roads. So if you're being careful and conscientious, it's really not that dangerous. But wouldn't you know it, after about an hour or so, the young man looked in his rearview mirror, and what did he see but flashing lights and a wailing siren, and he was forced to pull over. The officer then came to the window and asked the young man for his license and his registration, please. And as the young man handed it over, he tried to explain to the officer what was going on, that he had gotten some bad gas, his engine was messed up, and the only way he could keep from being stranded in the middle of nowhere is to go 80 miles an hour. Well, the officer looked at him, then looked at the car, and saw that it was barely running, realized the young man was telling the truth. In fact, it turned out he was one of the nicest officers that the young man had ever met. So the officer said to him, "Young man, I still have to write you the ticket because you're locked in my radar gun and it's already recorded on the computer. However, if you will appeal the ticket and show up in traffic court, I'll be there to back you up." And so, that's what the young man did. He appealed the ticket and he got a date to show up in traffic court. On that morning, he walked into the building. The receptionist showed him into the courtroom, and after a few minutes, an older man dressed in a black robe came and sat down behind the bench. And obviously, that was the judge. As the proceedings began, the judge looked at the young man, read the charge, and said, "Young man, how do you..."

you plead? The young man stood up and said, well, I'm guilty, Your Honor, but I'd like to address the court. And so the young man began explaining to the judge how he was on this long trip, that he had gotten some bad gas, and the only way he could keep the car running and from being stranded out in the middle of Wyoming is if he went 80 miles an hour, and he was doing his best under the situation. And then he turned to the officer and said, I believe the officer will back me up. And the officer stood up and gave a fine testimony in the young man's favor that he believed he was doing his best under the circumstances. And so when the young man sat down, he thought to himself, man, this is going to be easy. After a few minutes, the judge came back in to read the verdict. Now, I don't know if this judge just had a bad day or was just plain mean, but he looked at the young man with a smirk on his face and he said, I'm sick of you young kids racing across our state, and I'm tired of you running through our towns like you own the place. And then the judge turned to the officer and said, and I'm tired of you officers defending them and making excuses. You are guilty as charged, and I'm giving you all the fines and all the points. And he slammed down the gavel, and he walked out. And the young man stood there in disbelief. That is how some people look at Revelation's judgment. Many people think that God is just like the judge in that story. They picture Revelation's judgment as a time when we have to stand before the bar of God, trembling and cowering in fear, as God looks over the record books, just trying to find a reason to keep us out of the kingdom of heaven. We picture it as hoping that maybe we've done a few more good things than bad things, and we can just make it into the pearly gates by the skin of our teeth. But the question is that really what Revelation's judgment is like? Is it really a terrifying experience? And is God really like the judge in that story? Those are the questions we want to seek to answer this morning. In fact, perhaps the very first question we should answer is the most foundational one. Is God like that judge? What is God's attitude towards people like you and me who make mistakes? Because how we view God's character affects how we view the judgment experience. So the first thing we have to do is start at the very foundation and settle what is God's character towards you and me. So let's begin with our first text this morning, and that is Ezekiel chapter 33 and verse 11. Now, if you're joining us for the first time, the verses are all on the screen. However, I always encourage our viewing audience, go get your Bible. Look text with me, because the Holy Spirit can do a lot more in our life when we personally interact with God's Word instead of just sitting back passively and letting a preacher or letting a speaker do it for us. So please get your Bible, pull it up on your iPhone, and together let's take a look at Ezekiel chapter 33 and verse 11. The Bible says, say to them, as I live, says the Lord God, I have a little bit of pleasure in the death of the wicked. Is that what it says? No, it says, I have no pleasure in the death of the wicked, but that the wicked turn from his way and live. Turn from your evil ways, for why should you die, O house of Israel? See, here in the book of Ezekiel, God is pleading with his Old Testament people. And he makes it very clear, he has no desire, absolutely none, in seeing people lost. In fact, God, with all the passion of his heart, is pleading for his Old Testament people to turn from their evil ways, to turn back to him, so that they might have peace, happiness, security, and eternal life. Can you see God's love emanating through this plea through the prophet Ezekiel? And so the thing that you and I need to understand, God does not desire to see people lost. He does not want to see people separated from his kingdom. He does not want to see anybody end up in hell, because God said, I have no pleasure in the death of the wicked. See, God is not in the business of casting away. God is in the business of saving. So the first thing we need to understand when it comes to Revelation's judgment is God is doing all he can to see that we make the choice to be saved.
He speaks to us through His Holy Spirit and the convictions of our hearts. He speaks to us through His Word. Sometimes He speaks to us through broadcasts such as this. Or He may bring someone in our life that will plant spiritual seeds there. And there may even be times where God will allow a difficulty or a trial to come into our life because He's trying to get our attention to come back to Him. So the very foundation we need to understand, when it comes to the judgment, God does not desire to see anyone lost. He is working so that people can be saved. Amen? But ultimately, we have a free will, and the choice is up to us. So now that we have settled God's character, now that we have settled what His attitude is towards people who make mistakes, now that we know He's working in our favor that we might have eternal life, now we can go study the judgment, understanding that God's love and mercy for us is great. It is as high as the sky, it is as wide as the sea. So knowing that, let's go ahead and begin our journey into the judgment in the book of Revelation. Would you take your Bibles with me now and turn to Revelation chapter 14, and we're going to begin in verse 6. Now, as you look that up in your Bibles, I want to give you the context of this particular chapter. Revelation 14 is probably the most important chapter in the book of Revelation. It is right there in the middle, and all the other prophecies of Revelation seem to center around this chapter. And here is why. In Revelation 14, God gives us this symbolic picture of three angels. How many angels did I say? Three angels. And they have three super important messages that must go to all the world. In fact, it's got to go to every tribe, tongue, and nation. Let's take a look as to what the particular message is. Revelation 14 and verse 6. The Bible says, "Then I saw another angel flying in the midst of heaven, having the everlasting gospel to preach to those who dwell on the earth, to every nation, tribe, tongue, and people." Let's pause here for a second. Apparently, these messages are so important that not only do they go to every country, they're supposed to go to every people group in the last days. Three angels, three messages to go to every nation, tribe, tongue, and people. That's what makes Revelation 14 so utterly important. You say, well, what is that message? Let's move on to verse 7 and see what is the message of this first angel. Verse 7, the Bible says, "Fear God and give glory to Him, for the hour of His judgment has come. And worship Him who made heaven, the earth, the sea, and the springs of water." Now let's stop there. There is a lot in that message of the first angel. One of the things that God wants people to know who are living near the end of time is that it is time for people to turn their eyes upon Jesus. You know, fearing God doesn't mean to be afraid. It means to honor Him and turn our lives over to Him because He is the one who has created us and He has given us life. But after it says, "Fear God, give glory to Him," then it is very particular because it brings up this subject of the judgment. For the hour of His judgment has come. That's the reason why we should honor God. In other words, this message of the first angel is particularly telling us that, listen, we are living in the time of the end. Jesus is coming soon, so we ought to examine our relationship with God because the hour of judgment is here. And so if Revelation brings up the subject of the judgment, and it's got to go to the ears of every tribe, tongue, and people, that must mean it's a really important subject in the book of Revelation. You see, saying that the hour of judgment has come, that's just another way of saying we're living in the time of the end, Jesus is coming very soon, and it's time for us to get right with God and to turn our eyes upon our Savior, Jesus Christ, fully. And see, that speaks to me that if there is a decision I need to make in my life, I need to make it today because Jesus is coming soon.
If there's a decision path that I need to walk on that I have been delaying or I have been making excuses about, the message of the

first angel is telling me that Jesus is coming soon. The hour of judgment is here. I need to make that choice and keep my eyes focused on Jesus. Amen. Now again, that brings us back to the fact that this might make some people a little uncomfortable. Because in the world that we live today, we're so independent-minded, we don't like the idea of being held accountable. I want to be my own boss. I can do what I want, I can say what I want, I can act like I want, and you cannot control me. But you have to understand, when Revelation talks about the fact that there is a judgment, it's reminding us we are accountable to a higher power. It doesn't matter who I am. I am accountable for the actions of my life. I am accountable for the choices that I make. Now, if the one that I am accountable to is a mean ogre and a hard taskmaster, sure, that's a terrifying experience. But if the one that I am accountable to is the one who sent Jesus Christ so that I may be saved, if the one whom I am accountable to is the one who says, I have no pleasure in seeing people lost, that ought to lift my spirits and help me realize that God wants me to be saved. He is urging me to make right choices because He wants me to be in the kingdom of heaven. Now, Revelation is not the only place in the Bible that talks about a judgment. Paul actually talked of this in the book of 2 Corinthians, chapter 5 and verse 10. You see that here on the screen. The Bible says, "For we must all appear before the judgment seat of Christ, that each one may receive the things done in the body according to what he has done, whether good or bad." Now let's again stop here for a moment. Do you notice how it says how many people must appear before the judgment seat of Christ? It says all. There is no exception. It doesn't matter whether I'm a church member or a pastor. It doesn't matter whether I'm a president of a multi-million dollar corporation or the prime minister of an influential nation. Doesn't matter. Doesn't matter whether I call myself a Christian or a Muslim or a Buddhist or a Hindu or a secularist or a humanist. Doesn't matter what I identify myself as. The Bible is clear. All will appear before the judgment seat of Christ. Because all of us are accountable for the choices we make and the way we have lived our lives. Now, whether that's something that strikes fear in our hearts or puts joy in our hearts has a lot to do with whether I have a relationship with Jesus Christ. Because when you know Jesus and you have the assurance of salvation, and I know that His righteousness covers me, the judgment is nothing to be afraid of when I have Jesus. But the Bible is clear. There is a time when God will look at the record of each person's life and the choices that they have made. But if I've accepted Jesus as my Savior, that record book also records that Jesus' life covers my sinful life, and I can be saved not because of what I have done or haven't done, but because of what Jesus has done for me. Now, having said that, since Revelation speaks of a judgment when our life comes up before God, perhaps one of the questions we might ask is, well, what am I going to be judged by? Well, what's the standard? You know, it would be like if I went to Cuba and I committed some crime there, the standard I would be judged by would be the law of Cuba. Well, let's go to the Bible and find out that there are at least three things that we're going to be judged by. Now, I need to just warn you ahead of time. The next three texts are going to seem extremely discouraging. And you might be thinking, well, Pastor Dave, why are we going to go over them? Because they're in the Bible for the reason. You know, there are many things in the Bible that are like, you know, bubbling brooks and birds singing in the trees that just make our emotions happy. And God wants it that way. But there are also some verses in the Bible where sometimes it's as though God hits us between the eyes with a 2x4 because He needs to get our attention, and God just says it the way it is. I don't know if you have one of those family members who they're just known for speaking their mind, they say what they're thinking, and they don't always say it in the best way. Well, God's going to say it like it is,
But we've already learned that God does it from the background of love and concern and mercy for us because he wants us to be saved. So if the next 10 minutes might seem a little bit discouraging, just hold on, because really good news is coming at the end. Let's start with the first thing. What's the first thing we're judged by? Take a look at James chapter 2, verses 10 through 12. You want to go to James chapter 2, and we're going to start reading in verse 10. Let's notice what the Bible says. For whoever shall keep the whole law and yet stumble in one point, he is guilty of all. For he who said, do not commit adultery, also said, do not commit murder. Now if you do not commit murder, but you do murder, you have become a transgressor of the law. So speak and so do as those who will be judged by the law of liberty. Well, right here, James is telling us one of the standards by which we'll be judged, and that is God's holy law, or what we might call God's Ten Commandments. And you know, when you think about it, those Ten Commandments, they're not simply just restrictions God arbitrarily put upon us. They're actually what I like to call God's principles of happiness. They are promises. Because God is telling the world, when you follow these promises, these Ten Commandments, they will bring happiness and joy and health and stability to your life, to your home, to your neighborhood, really to your country. They are promises as to how we can have a happy, healthy, and an abundant life. But when we turn away from those principles, it causes sin and pain and sorrow and degradation, which is what we're seeing happening in much of the world today. Now, clearly, God's law is really a description of his character and who he is. So it would be natural that would be one of the standards. But that doesn't need to strike fear in my heart. Because even when I look at God's law and I fear that I don't measure up, I have a Savior who's willing to send his Holy Spirit to empower me to do what is right. God doesn't say, here are my commandments, you better put forth enough effort to keep them. See, when you're trying to overcome sin in your life, you never overcome sin by focusing on trying to overcome sin. You and I will never have enough willpower to do that. The way we overcome sin in our life is by surrendering our life to Jesus daily. And as I spend time with Jesus in his word and in prayer, inviting him every morning to work in my life, that's how I overcome sin. I may not even realize I'm overcoming sin because I'm simply spending time with Jesus and he is doing a marvelous work inside of me. What's interesting is that in our world today, many people say about God's law, oh, that's archaic. It's irrelevant. Those ancient commandments, they're not necessary for modern man today. And even many parts of the religious world will say things like, the commandments, we don't need that today. They were nailed to the cross. But when you read what the Bible says here, doesn't sound like they're done away with. God wants to write those things upon our hearts because those are the principles that will bring true happiness into our life. And you see, when we're honoring those commandments, since those commandments really describe God's character, what it's simply doing is when he writes that law in our heart, he is creating his character inside of us. That is why the enemy wants us to believe that those principles of happiness are not important today. But clearly, God's law is one of the standards by which we are judged. But there's more. I want to invite you to take your Bibles again and turn with me back to the Old Testament, to the book of Ecclesiastes. Now, we have not gone to Ecclesiastes yet in this seminar. It will be the first time. Just go to Psalms and Proverbs, and then just keep going forward, and you will end up in Ecclesiastes. You want to look at Ecclesiastes chapter 12, and we're going to look at verse 13, but let me give you the background here. Ecclesiastes was written by, can you guess who? Yes, it was written by Solomon. He is known in Scripture and in many history books as one of the wisest men that ever lived.
Now, if you don't know anything about Solomon, he was one of the great kings of Israel. He started out being very faithful to God. God blessed him in marvelous ways.

0: hard for me to fathom. But many of them were from foreign nations. They worshipped pagan gods, and they pulled Solomon away from the true God of heaven for a while. But then the time came when Solomon had that, you know, reconversion experience, and he came back to God fully. And it was at that time that he wrote the books of Proverbs and Ecclesiastes, which are known as wisdom literature. And that's where Solomon wrote down everything he learned in his life, when he was on both sides of the fence, when he was with God and when he was away from God. And so Ecclesiastes, you might want to read that sometime, Solomon basically sums up the whole book in the last two verses, and he writes here, "Let us hear the conclusion of the whole matter. Fear God and keep his commandments, for this is man's all." Or the King James says, "This is the whole duty of man." Then it says, "For God will bring every work into judgment, including every secret thing, whether good or evil." I have to admit, there's something in that verse that is a little disturbing to me when you think about it on the surface. Clearly, Solomon brings up honoring God and keeping his commandments because we love Jesus. But then it says he'll bring every work or action into judgment. You say, I don't understand that, because, Pastor Dave, that makes it sound like we are saved by our works. Well, we need to understand that's not what it's saying. When you want to understand the truth about a subject, you don't just look at one verse, you put all the verses of the Bible together where you form a complete system of truth. The reason that is written there, that God will bring every work into judgment, it doesn't mean I'm saved by my works. But as we explained in the question and answer session the other night, my works don't save me, but my works do show whom I have chosen to follow in my life. My works or my good actions show if I've really surrendered my heart to Jesus and if he's living in me. Because if I've given my heart to Jesus, that means he is changing my mind, changing my heart, and the good things that come out of my life are not happening in my own power. That's Jesus doing them through me because I have surrendered to him. You see, good works are a natural consequence of surrendering our heart to Jesus Christ on a daily basis. That's why Paul wrote, "Not I, but it's Christ who lives in me." I'm not doing good works because I'm trying to get saved. You're doing good works because Christ is living in you, and that's the way we are honoring Jesus, because he's already saved us. Does that make sense? I mean, going back to the commandments, it would be as if maybe I look at the Lord and I say, "Well, Lord, you know, I honor 8 out of 10. I honor 9 out of 10. But God wants all of our heart, my friends. You say, "Well, God's asking too much." Is he? Is it more than we ask in our marriage relationship? I mean, think about it. If I went to Marquita and I said, "Honey, do you love me with all your heart?" And Marquita answered me and said, "David, you have 90% of my heart. The other 10% is with an old boyfriend on the side." Do you think I would be happy with that answer? Because I wouldn't. And do you think I would be happy if I gave the answer to Marquita, "Yes, honey, you've got 95% of my heart, but 5% is with a mistress on the side"? Would she be happy with that? Of course not. Because that little part of my heart that is not given to her has the potential to destroy the whole relationship. It's the same with God. God is not asking any more of us than we ask from the most important relationships in our lives here on earth. God wants all of our heart. Because when he doesn't have all of it, the door is always open for Satan to work the parts and to pull us away from Jesus.
1: Tune in again to hear part two of this message.
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3: 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When the Al-Shabaab rebels burst through the door, Pastor Yusuf wasn't surprised. For years, the Al-Qaeda

0: Al-Qaeda-linked rebel group had vowed to wipe out all remaining Christians in Somalia. He knew persecution was coming. It was just a question of when. And as Pastor Yusuf fell to the rebels' bullets, his familiar prayer echoed out, "Lord, your kingdom come, your will be done on earth as it is in heaven." Pray that our brothers and sisters in Somalia would remain strong for the sake of the joy set before them, and that they'd never lose sight of their blessed hope in Jesus Christ.
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3: Some medical doctors and surgeons have made history with their spectacular procedures and treatments. I'll be back in a moment to talk about one great physician who specializes in healing every disease known to man.

0: Hello, this is Joe Cruz and the Amazing Facts Broadcast, facts which affect you. You know, friends, we live in an age of medical miracles as far as science and wonder drugs are concerned. Man's lifespan is being gradually extended by the discovery of new medicine and combination of drugs that have stolen the terror for some of the common diseases. And yet, in spite of all the triumphs and victories, there remain certain ravaging illnesses for which no cure has been discovered. We often read about occasional mysterious recessions or pauses in the course of the disease, and even the greatest doctors can't explain it. But there seems to be no real cure for some of the most deadly modern maladies. Now today I'd like to talk about some of these strange cures for which medical science has no answer. Friends, there can be absolutely no doubt that the great Creator Healer often reaches through to bring divine healing in answer to the prayer of faith. Now, why doesn't he do it more often? And should a person cast aside the use of natural remedies and depend entirely upon God to work a miracle? This is the subject today. The amazing thing is that this physician is so seldom consulted by the materialistic-minded people of this generation. Now, it's impossible to have divine healing unless the individual believes in Jesus and his power to save. I think the best illustration of that is the centurion who sent word to Jesus to come and heal his servant. Do you know what the disciples of Jesus said? They came to him and said, "I really think it would be a good thing if you would heal this man. He's a Roman, it's true, but nevertheless you ought to do him this favor, because even though he doesn't believe in our religion, he's in harmony enough with us so that he gave us a beautiful synagogue from the money that he saved up." Of course, we wouldn't let a Gentile worship in one of our synagogues, and he knows that, yet he was good enough to give us a synagogue to worship in. That's what they would say, no doubt. And by the way, if you would go over there today, they'd show you the ruins of that old synagogue which that man built. Do you remember when Jesus was coming to his home? That centurion sent word out, and he said, "Don't come into my house, Jesus. I'm not worthy that the Messiah should come into my lowly abode. Just speak the word, and my servant will be made whole." And that was the keynote of the salvation of that whole household. Now, friends, it's the same today. I think it's wonderful to think of what that means, to have Jesus speak the word. When Jesus speaks the word, it comes to pass. Little did that centurion realize what it would mean to have Jesus speak the word. One day he would speak the word, and it will cause the dead to come forth. We don't realize what that actually means and what power it represents. Here's this stone. I could speak to it forever and nothing would happen. But to think of Jesus taking something just as dead as that stone and speaking the word and have life enter into it, that's the same power that he uses when he heals through prayer. Now, another question that we hear asked many times, and you'd be surprised how many times these things come to a minister: if I've had special prayer that I would be raised up, is it right for me to continue in prayer after they've gone? Or should I just say, "I know I'm well, it's all over now"? Or should I continue to pray after that special prayer has been offered on my behalf? Now, this is what Jesus says: "And he spake a parable unto them to this end, that men ought always to pray and not to faint." Now, according to that, then, does Jesus say that when special prayer has been offered, we ought to stop praying? Oh, no. He said we ought always to pray and not to faint. As an example of that, Jesus told them a story about a certain widow who needed to have an adjustment made in her life, and she went to the judge of the city, but he didn't pay any attention to her. There was something wrong that she couldn't get justice. She'd go and knock on the door, and the servant came to the door and said, "You won't be able to see the judge." But she went back home and returned again. Again she was refused, but she was never discouraged. She came the third time, and on and on. Now Jesus gave this in contrast to the Heavenly Father. Finally, after she persisted in coming, it says that the judge gave her what she wanted, if for nothing more than just to get rid of her. Jesus said that anyone on this earth would do anything to give a sandwich to their children. "How much more," he said, "is your Father willing to give good gifts to his children?" Yes, we ought to pray always and not to faint. Now, sometimes you may be sick and you wonder if you should continue fervently in prayer, or is that a lack of faith? Should I stop and take it all by faith, believing that the Lord has healed me? Now, if you feel the effect of instantaneous healing, then I believe you should stop and thank God for healing. But God does not always or even usually heal instantaneously. Then you should continue to pray and not to faint. Faith is strengthened by prayer. It's impossible for us to be picked up and immediately put up in a place where we have great faith. Sometimes we wonder why we can't perform the same miracles that Christ performed. Without doubt, he was stronger in faith because he was a perfect man, but our faith is strengthened by exercise and by prayer. Now to come to the full question of the broadcast. One particular subject for today is it wrong to use natural remedies, and especially after prayer has been offered for our recovery? I want to read you a little story from John 9, verses 10 and 11. Therefore said they unto him, How were thine eyes opened? He answered and said, A man that is called Jesus made clay and anointed mine eyes, and said unto me, Go to the pool of Siloam and wash. And I went and washed, and I received sight. Yes, that was the happiest day that man had ever known, for he'd been blind from his birth. He didn't even know who it was that had healed him. But he had heard that word, Jesus. And he said he put clay, wet clay on his eyes and sent him to the pool of Siloam, and he washed his eyes and then opened them and he could see. Now, I don't know why Jesus put clay on that man's eyes, friends. It's not for me to explain why Jesus used the methods he did in different healing. I know that he could have just spoken the word and the man would have received his sight. Sometimes Jesus saw fit to do that, and sometimes he used other methods. This time he saw fit to have the clay placed on his eyes and used a natural method of healing, though a miracle indeed was performed. So it is today when we use natural remedies. Now, when I say natural remedies, I'm not thinking of aspirin and different painkillers. I refer to medicines recommended by a physician. Israel of old used natural remedies. Did you ever notice some of the strict sanitary laws that God gave them? Civil sanitary laws that governed their health? You can read about cases of quarantine. I read about a certain family who had three diseases that were liable to quarantine. One child had one disease that demanded quarantine, another had another disease, and another came down with something else. And they had three quarantine signs on their house at once. Now, Israel practiced quarantine. If an individual broke out with a disease that was dangerous and could be carried, they had to go out to a place of quarantine out of the camp. Now, I might ask, was that a lack of faith on the part of the Lord to send that man outside the camp where he couldn't mix with the rest? Why, no, friends. But some today would say that. But they forget that the laws of nature are also the laws of God. And when the laws of nature are broken and an epidemic breaks out, it's only a wholesale breaking down of the laws of nature and the laws of God. So the Lord did not allow a man with a contagious disease to remain in the camp. Couldn't God have isolated that disease to that man's body? He could have, but he chose to do otherwise. I read in Isaiah of a man who had strong. He's the one whose life was lengthened 15 years, but then was filled with sorrow. When he received the word that he was going to die, he prayed that the Lord would allow him to live and would lengthen his life. So Isaiah was told to return and tell him that the Lord would lengthen his life. And I want you to notice what Isaiah prescribed. Let them take a lump of figs and lay it for a plaster upon the boil, and he shall recover. Now Hezekiah also had said, What is a sign that I shall go up to the house of the Lord? Isaiah came back and bore the message to Hezekiah, who was still in bed, and he said, There's one thing you must do. Get a poultice of figs and put that over the carbuncle, and you'll get well. I want you to notice how Hezekiah acted. He thought that would be against the laws of faith, and he said, Now what's the sign? You see, he objected to the poultice. He wanted a miraculous display of instantaneous healing, and he looked for that kind of a sign, and God gave him a sign, finally, of the sundial being turned backward 15 degrees. But the poultice of figs had to be applied before he was healed. Isaiah won out in the end when it came to that point about obedience. Now, couldn't Isaiah have prayed for him and he would have been healed? Why did he have to apply that poultice of figs? Is there something especially healing in this particular fruit when placed upon a carbuncle or a boil? I don't know, but I do know that when natural remedies can be obtained, God uses them. Healing is only a matter of correcting. You see a scar. Well, that's a wound healed over so that there's only a scar left. Natural laws were working, and the scar is only the mark that's left where the correcting was done. And that's what all healing is, a correction of what was wrong. When somebody's sick and God speaks life into that individual, it's only correcting the fault in their body and giving it natural health and strength again. Healing is working in harmony with the laws of God. The very fact that we go to God for healing also says that we intend to eradicate the cause of the sickness. It isn't right for us to go to the Lord and expect Him to heal and then go right out and do what will bring this sickness on us again. Now that's something, by the way, that evolutionists can't explain. How a wound can be made and then it'll heal over. It's really a miracle of God, friends, when you think about it. It is an act of creation, or at least of recreation. The act of healing through natural remedies is the act of God. A man will cut his finger, maybe slicing bread. In the days, of course, when they were slicing bread, he probably got a large bandage. They say men always do get a large one, but in almost no time, that sore is healed over. Now, does anybody stop long enough to realize that a miracle has actually been performed? If you cut your hand, you don't worry about it. You take it for granted that that's going to heal. But that healing is the power of God at work through natural law. It's the power of recreation, and we have the right to recognize it as such. Suppose I cut my hand on the back, and every day I knock it open again, and it won't heal till somebody comes along and says, "You're just keeping that open. You need to have a splint on it so you bend your hand, and it'll have a chance to heal." The power of healing was there, but we broke the laws of nature, for they say that it must be kept quiet long enough to heal. It's exactly the same with us when we're sick, and then go right on breaking the laws of nature. And we say, "What's the matter? God doesn't hear us anymore." Well, God does hear us, friends, but He expects us to take care of ourselves. In other words, many times we can answer our own prayers in our behalf when it comes to healing or becoming well again.
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In 1529, the Second Diet of Spires convened right here. The first was in 1526, which gave each state full liberty in religious affairs. In 1529, all the German princes gathered here, along with representatives of the church. The church's desire was to crush out the heresy of the Reformation, first by peaceable means, but using full force if needed. One thing that was proposed was a halt on conversions. The states that sided with the Reformation would stay that way, and the ones that did not would stay as they were. If this edict was to be enforced, then the Reformation could not be extended where it was not yet known. Neither could it be established on a solid foundation where it had started. The key issue at stake was liberty of conscience. As they met to discuss what they would do with this proposal, key issues for the world lay on the table. Did Rome have the right to coerce conscience and forbid free inquiry? As they looked back at the recent history and saw the great sacrifice that many had made to get to this point, and they contrasted this with the major restriction on civil liberties that was proposed, the princes said, "Let us reject this decree. In matters of conscience, the majority has no power." They saw the state's role was to protect liberty of conscience, and that this was also the limit of its role in religious matters. In their response, they used the word protest, and it's from here where we get the term Protestantism today. But it's important for us to understand the background of that term to know what a Protestant truly is. They said that the principles contained in this protest contained the essence of Protestantism. They opposed the abuse of man in two areas of faith. Firstly, the intrusion of the civil magistrate, and secondly, the arbitrary authority of the church. Instead of this, Protestantism puts the power of the conscience above the civil magistrate and the authority of God's word over the visible church. They rejected civil power in divine things, encouraging people, as in the book of Acts, to other than men. They understood that it was the role of the state to protect civil liberties and not to prescribe religious actions to the masses. In our day and age, there is a wide departure from this great Protestant principle, the Bible and the Bible only as the rule of faith and duty. There is a need for us to have the same unswerving adherence to the Word of God as was manifested at this crisis of the Reformation. Had these princes buckled under pressure and sought to enjoy the success they had achieved thus far in order to secure favor with the authorities, the movement would have been destroyed. They understood that there were greater issues at hand, and believers around the world since that time have enjoyed the benefits of their resolute stand. While the name of Martin Luther is well known throughout the world, and the name of these princes is much less known, their place in history is nonetheless vital. May we truly understand what it means to be a Protestant, the authority of God's word, and the power of the conscience in religious matters.

0: You're just one person. So how can you help in the rebuilding effort of a disaster hurricane? 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
1: I'm often asked if it's okay to be angry at God. It seems to me that a lot of us are afraid at showing our anger towards God. The Bible says, "In your anger, do not sin." I believe God can handle our anger as He can handle all of the emotions He created in us. In another Bible passage, it says God is slow to anger. Perhaps rather than worrying about if we can be angry at God, we should think about how to be slow to anger and about not sinning in our anger. God can handle all of us, including our anger.
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2: And behold, they brought to him a man sick of the palsy, lying on a bed. And Jesus, seeing their faith, said unto the sick of the palsy, Son, be of good cheer, thy sins be forgiven thee. And behold, certain of the scribes said within themselves, This man blasphemeth. And Jesus, knowing their thoughts, said, Wherefore think ye evil in your hearts? For whither is easier to say, Thy sins be forgiven thee? Or to say, Arise and walk. But that ye may know that the Son of Man hath power on earth to forgive sins, then saith he to the sick of the palsy, Arise, take up thy bed, and go into thine house.
3: For the preaching of the cross is to them that perish foolishness, but unto us which are saved it is the power of God.
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5: In the early 1970s, Gordon Lightfoot recorded a hit song entitled If You Could Read My Mind, and it contained this line, The feeling's gone and I just can't get it back. In a genuine love relationship, there are times of closeness and caring, but there are also times of distance and disinterest. Emotions are very unstable, and you can't build anything permanent on something so shaky. So where does the stability in marriage come from? Well, the key to a lifelong love is found in a commitment of the will, which is like the engine on a train. It'll keep you moving down the right track. But feelings are like the caboose being pulled along by the powerful engine at the other end. Which end of the train is pulling your marital relationship? It's a question worth pondering.
4: For more information, visit drdobsonminute.org.
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7: God cannot use you if you're afraid. The Bible says in 2 Timothy chapter 1, verse 7, God hath not given us the spirit of fear, but of power and of love and of a sound mind. Fear suits you for failure. Faith suits you for triumph. And fear and faith cannot dwell in the same heart. Either fear will subdue faith or faith will triumph over fear. Over and over and over in the Bible, God tells us not to be afraid. In nothing be terrified for your adversaries. God hath not given us the spirit of fear. Be not afraid, for I am with thee. What time I'm afraid, I will trust in thee. 365 times, one time for every day of the week, somewhere in the Bible, God has said, be not afraid, or the equivalency of that. And so God says, I'm going to give you the victory. I want people of vision. And I want people of valor. I want people who are not afraid.
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8: Hi, I'm Johnny Erickson Tata. Has it ever occurred to you that 100 pianos, all tuned to the same fork, are automatically tuned to each other. They are of one accord by being tuned, not to each other, but to another standard to which each one must individually bow. So when 100 worshipers meet together, each one looking to Christ, they are in heart nearer to each other than they could possibly be were they to turn their eyes away from God and strive for closer fellowship. Wow, that's a quote by A.W. Tozer, and don't you love it? Romans 15 heartily agrees. It says that harmony between believers happens when we glorify Jesus together. Friend, if you are striving for a closer fellowship with others, stop trying so hard. Closeness of heart between believers mainly happens when we worship Jesus together. Something to share today with your Christian friends.
9: If evolution is true, why don't we have kangaroos or rhinocerous? 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And now, here's our Creation Moments host, Ian Taylor.
10: Why do giraffes have long necks or kangaroos have pouches? Evolutionists argue that natural selection has favored the development of certain characteristics while discouraging and eliminating other features. But if this is what happened, we, who believe in creation, have a few questions. Giraffes have long necks, say evolutionists, because conditions favor the development of long-necked creatures that could feed on the higher parts of the tree. But then many other grazing animals live side by side with giraffes and manage to get by. The horse, according to evolutionary explanations, has crowned teeth in order to survive in its environment. And yet the cow, with its uncrowned teeth, survives quite well in the same environment. Some evolutionists say that plants developed berries so that their seeds inside the berries would be carried far and wide by hungry birds, thus ensuring the plant's survival. Why then did some plants develop poisonous berries? And if the maternal instinct evolved to preserve the next generation, why do creatures like the stickleback fish, seahorse, and midwife toad, to name a few, leave total care of the young to the male? The truth is that natural selection does not offer a clear and consistent explanation for the living world. The diversity of the created world does not bear witness to evolutionary principles, but to the artistry of our Creator God.
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8: Hi, I'm Johnny Erickson Tata with a question. How would your life change if you could not remember yesterday or think about tomorrow? Well, that's how it is for my friend Jennifer. Because of a traumatic brain injury, she has trouble with her short-term memory. But that's a blessing. Because you see, it forces Jennifer to live moment by moment. And Jennifer lives those moments to share the love of Jesus. At the end of each day, Jennifer prays, "Father, did I please you today? Did I miss any opportunities to share your love?" Oh, friends, we could learn a lot from this young woman. How many opportunities do we miss because we are too focused on the past or thinking about the future? Ephesians chapter 5 says, "Be careful how you live. Be wise. Make the most of every opportunity." That's Jennifer's charge to you today. Don't focus on the past or the future. Just focus on sharing Jesus today.
13: Now a look at your afternoon weather on Janesville Christian Talk Radio. Partly sunny with thunderstorms today with a high near 91 and lows around 71. Partly sunny with thunderstorms tomorrow with a high of 90 and lows around 61. For your Sunday, intermittent clouds with a high near 86 and lows around 64. And for Monday, thunderstorms with a high near 87 and lows around 69. That's your afternoon weather on Janesville Christian Talk Radio.
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19: Hello, friends. This is Doug Batchelor. Would you like to hear an amazing fact? Back in 1982, the Alameda family lost a beloved pet. The red-footed tortoise named Manuela mysteriously disappeared from the home in the suburbs of Rio de Janeiro, Brazil. The mystery was solved recently when Leandro Alameda was cleaning out a storage shed. In the process, he placed an old wooden box with a record player on the pavement for the trash collectors to pick up. Then a neighbor walking by asked, "You're not throwing out the turtle as well, are you?" At that moment, Leandro turned white and said, "I just couldn't believe what I was seeing. In the box with the old record player was their long-lost tortoise, still alive after more than 30 years. Leandro's sister, Lenita, who had been given the tortoise as a childhood pet, told the local news, "We are all thrilled to have Manuela back, but no one can understand how she managed to survive for 30 years in a box. It's just unbelievable." Even the experts were stumped. Jefferson Perez, a Rio veterinarian, said that red-footed tortoises have been known to go without eating for 2 or 3 years in the wild, but 30 years is totally off the charts. He speculated that Manuela survived by licking condensation and eating small insects that crawled into the box. Being stuck in a box for 30 years sounds even worse than being trapped in a whale for 3 days. Stay with us, friends. We're going to learn more as Amazing Facts brings you this edition of Bible Answers Live.
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20: My name is John Ross. Good evening, friends, and Pastor Doug, let's begin the program with prayer. Dear Father in heaven, we thank you once again that we have this opportunity to study the Bible together, and we ask for the Holy Spirit to come guide our hearts, our minds, lead us, Lord, into a clear understanding of Scripture. For we ask this in Jesus' name, amen.
19: Amen.
20: Well, Pastor Doug, you opened the program by talking about a remarkable tortoise. Talk about endurance, 30 years in a box. And, of course, as you mentioned, they think maybe it lived on eating some kind of ant or grub that found its way into the box. And
19: termite something. They're not sure. It's got everybody mystified.
20: Yeah.
19: I think the story even appeared in National Geographic because they thought it was just, you know, astounding. It was the family pet. They all witnessed it. I guess it had some peculiar markings on it. And poor thing. I wonder how he felt after, if your turtles could talk.
20: Set free,
19: you guys forgot about me for 30 years. But, it made me think, turtles can actually, and this was a tortoise, but turtles can put themselves in a form of suspended animation. They can restrict their breathing and slow down their metabolism.
1: They bury themselves in the mud. But tortoises, this has never been known of before. It made me think about, people always read the miracles in the Bible and say, well, that could never happen. Well, we hear about miracles all the time. Mm-hmm. And so when it tells us that a man could be in a fish for 3 days and three nights and come out alive, you're right. That is incredible. That is hard to believe. And that's why it's in the Bible. It's a miracle that it happened. But I believe it happened because Jesus said that it happened. Matter of fact, you can read about this in Matthew chapter 12. Christ said what happened to Jonah is a very important event, and it's actually a sign of his ministry. If you read in Matthew 12, verse 38, some of the scribes and the Pharisees answered and said to Jesus, "Teacher, we want to see a sign from you." But he answered and said to them, "An evil and adulterous generation seeks after a sign, and no sign will be given to it except the sign of the prophet Jonah. For as Jonah was 3 days and three nights in the belly of the great fish, so the Son of Man will be 3 days and three nights in the heart of the earth. And the men of Nineveh will rise up in the judgment with this generation and condemn it, because they repented at the preaching of Jonah, and indeed a greater than Jonah is here." Yeah, that really must have been something to be stuck in a fish all that time. But, the bigger question is, what did Jesus mean when he said the only sign given to that generation would be the sign of Jonah? He could have pointed to 100 Old Testament miracles. He could have said Elijah or the water out of the rock or something, but he said Jonah. Well, if you look at the story of Jonah, it's very interesting that for 3 days and three nights, Jonah was in the heart of the earth. Now, some people think that's synonymous to when Jesus was in the tomb, but it says 3 days and three nights. Heart of the earth does not mean the tomb. It's talking about when Christ began suffering for us. Thursday night, when the mob came and arrested him. Thursday night, Friday night, Saturday night, he was in the clutches of the devil. He was a captive. He suffered for the penalty of our sins, rose Sunday morning. But even more than that, after Jonah came out of the fish burped him out on dry land, he went to Nineveh, says it was a great city, 3 days' journey, and then he entered the city half a day, and he began to preach that in 40 days it would be destroyed. Well, Jesus didn't preach 3.5 days. Jesus preached 3.5 years and said in 40 years there wouldn't be one stone left on another in the temple. And I think that's why Jesus said he was a sign, Jonah was a sign to this generation, because Jesus was there saying, repent, for judgment is coming in 40 years. Remember on the way to the cross, he said to the women of Jerusalem, don't weep for me, weep for yourselves, because the days are coming when they'll hedge you in on every side. And he foretold several times that this great judgment was coming on Jerusalem, which came exactly 40 years later. Now, there's a lot more about Jonah and Jesus that you could learn. Of course, Jesus slept in a boat during a storm. Jonah slept in a boat during a storm. And there are other things. The Bible says there was casting lots at the cross. There's casting lots in the book of Jonah. Well, I'm not going to tell you anymore, because there's a book we want to send you that draws the parallels between that four-chapter book called Jonah, one of that great books in the Old Testament, and the life of Jesus that will really excite you, friends, and it's free.
20: The number to call is 800-835-6747. That is our free resource phone line, and you can ask for the book called The Sign of Jonah. And we'll be happy to send that to anybody who calls and asks. Again, that number is 800-835-6747. And if you have a Bible question to reach us here in the studio, the number is 800-463-7297. That's 463-7297. Pastor Doug, at this time of the year, the other day I was passing some stores, and of course all of the Halloween stuff is out there, and you've got skeletons and ghosts, and people sometimes ask, well, what really happens when a person dies? Can the dead actually come back and speak to the living? Well, we do have a website that deals with the subject called ghosttruth.com.
1: We get that question a lot this time of year, and I was at a building supply place. You think you're going to get, 2x4, and they're selling Halloween material there. But of course, it's the skeletons, and it's the witches, and all these kind of ghoulish images. And we get a lot of questions about seances and the dead during Halloween. It's supposed to be sort of a high day for people in the cult, and they say they're communicating with the dead. But, not according to the Bible. Mm-hmm. And if you would like to know more about what does the Bible say about that, are there ghosts? What are these demons? Go to the website Ghost Truth. It's a very popular site. It's got Bible answers to these issues. 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
20: 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Denise, welcome to the program.
0: Hi.
1: Evening. Thanks for calling.
0: No problem.
1: And your question?
0: So, basically, I wanted to know what would happen to a person if they die unrepented, but they were a Christian all along?
1: Well, what you're saying, if you don't mind my challenging your question a little bit, Denise, is if they're a Christian, but you're saying they die without repenting.
0: Yes, if something happened instantly and they died within that moment.
1: Oh, I see what you're saying. Well, because, you know, typically a Christian is going to repent. And as soon as they're convicted of evil. I think God is very gracious, and you know, some people say, "Well, if you know, can you have no assurance of salvation?" And does that mean that if a person has been a Christian for years and they just make one mistake, are they going to die right away? Well, it is dangerous to sin and presume on God's grace. There is a story in the Bible of Ananias and Sapphira, who were church members, but they told a lie. It didn't seem like a big lie. They told a lie. Some people would call it a half-truth about an offering they were giving, and they dropped dead. I don't think they're going to be saved, because Peter said, you didn't lie to man, you lied to God. So it is a dangerous thing for a Christian to feel easy about sinning. And so at the same time, God is not trying to catch us and allow the devil to end our lives while we are in an unrepentant state. So we shouldn't be living in fear. But at the same time, we should be, afraid to sin. We don't want to deliberately sin. So a person may have been a Christian for years. And the answer to that, now where's it, Pastor Ross? In Ezekiel 18, it says, but if the righteous man turns from all his righteousness and does that which is evil, he will die in his sin. So, you know, I don't think God is going to try to catch us, Denise, in a moment of weakness. I think Denise's line dropped off. Number four. You still there, Denise? Are you there? Yeah, our phone system.
20: Sometimes does that. Yeah, by the way, the verse you're referring to there, Pastor Doug, is Ezekiel chapter 3, verse 20.
1: Yeah.
20: Ezekiel 3:20.
1: Righteous man turns from his righteousness. Yes, he will die in a lost condition. But you know, if we hang on to the Lord, he said he'll never let go of us.
20: You know, we do have a study guide. Actually, it's a book that I think you'll enjoy. It's called, Is It Easier to Be Saved or Lost? And we'll send that to you. Denise, or anybody who wants to learn more about this, just give us a call on the phone number 800-835-6747. And you can ask for the book, Is It Easier to Be Saved or to Be Lost?
1: It's free.
20: Absolutely. Our next call is Carlton, listening from Huntsville, Alabama. Carlton, welcome to the program.
21: Yes.
1: Hi, thanks for your call.
21: Okay. Thank you.
1: And your question?
21: My question was about unclean meats like pigs, vultures, scavengers. Were they created after the fall of man, or were they there before sin, and what was their purpose if they were?
1: Yeah, well, I don't believe God created new species of creatures afterward. There's no record in the Bible. All of these animals have a purpose. Now, of course, after sin, before there was death, these animals probably ate other things. The Bible tells us that in heaven, the lion and the bear will eat straw like the ox. And in heaven, people will not be carnivorous or omnivores. We'll be eating, it's a vegetarian diet. That was the original diet for man. But after sin, the creation was warped. And that's where thorns and thistles came out, and some of the animals became predators. But I do believe that pigs and skunks and all those things, they existed before sin, but their purpose sort of changed after sin. They became scavengers.
21: Okay.
1: Yeah, good question. We do have a lesson that talks about what does the Bible say about the clean and the unclean animals, and what are some of the scientific reasons we think that that's in there. And we'll send that to you for free.
20: It's called God's Free Health Plan. We'll be able to send the study guide to anybody who calls and asks. That number is 800-835-6747. You can ask again for the study guide called God's Free Health Plan. We'll send that to anybody. Just give us a call. You know, Pastor Doug, just one additional thought on that. When you're reading the Bible account found in Genesis where God curses the serpent and he says you're going to go around on your belly, my thinking is it's probably around that time that things began to change even in nature where, for example, the lion became a beast that needed to survive on eating other animals. Prior to that, they ate grass or whatever else. So it seems when the curse came as a result of sin and God cursed the serpent, that also extended to the other creatures.
1: You know, and there, I think there was another stage that got even worse, and that would be after the flood. Because the whole environment, the amount of vegetation, because bears, they do eat a lot of vegetarian material, but and some other animals. But when it's scarce, they become more carnivores. And I think after the flood, when a lot of the very lush vegetation that existed before the flood was gone, I think the animals, as they began to multiply, started saying, what else is on the menu?
20: Yeah, right. All right, next caller is Patrick, listening in Elk Grove. Patrick, welcome to the program.
2: Hello?
1: Hi, you're on the air, Patrick. Thank you for calling. And your question?
2: My question is, I've been reading in the book of Exodus, and I have a question about specifically in Exodus 30:38, where Moses says this throughout the whole chapter. He says, and you will be cut off after the people have omitted certain sins. But my question is, what does he mean by cut off? What does he specifically mean by cut off? Because that could mean a lot of things.
1: You know, that is a good question. He says that person shall be cut off from his people. In some cases, it almost sounds like it was an execution. And in other places, it sounds like it was a banishment. So I think sometimes if they would not obey the laws of Israel, they would be banished, cut off from the people. But other times, it seems like the context of cut off is execution, that there was a death penalty. So I thought the exact same thing as I read that phrase, he shall be cut off. You see it several times. I don't know, Pastor Ross, you have any thoughts on that?
20: Yeah, you know, it is interesting. Children of Israel are almost, they're God's people, and God promised them a wonderful inheritance, an inheritance in the promised land, but ultimately the inheritance of heaven, those who are faithful to God. To be cut off is almost to be removed from the will, so to speak, where you don't receive the promised inheritance. And so those who deliberately turned away from God's law, they were cut off from the inheritance that was promised to the children of Israel. And in many cases, they were banished from the land of Israel or from the brethren. And in some cases, like Pastor Doug says, there were consequences which included death, depending upon what the crime was.
1: Yeah, so I don't know if that helps a little bit, Patrick. I was kind of doing a search here trying to figure out how many times it actually says that in the Bible. And let's see, cut off from the people. Shall be cut off from, I know it says it several times. Numbers, it also says, he shall be cut off. If you sin presumptuously, you'll be cut off from the people. There again, I think it meant you couldn't have access to the temple anymore because that was dealing with the sacrifices. It's a good question. It's a phrase. Let me see. It's 39 times in the Bible. I just finally narrowed it down. Yeah, whoever eats leavened bread is cut off. That wouldn't be a death penalty for eating bread that had leaven in it. I think it probably meant that you couldn't approach the temple anymore. You were separated. Remember, another example would be when you were unclean, like when Miriam sinned, she was sent outside the camp. She was banished for 7 days.
20: Mm-hmm.
1: And I think this is talking about a banishment from the people. Good question, Patrick. We appreciate it.
20: Our next call is Jerry, listening from Montana. Jerry, welcome to the program.
3: Good evening, Pastor.
1: Evening.
3: My question is this. You know where God told Moses to put the Ten Commandment law inside the ark?
1: Right.
3: And was it the ceremonial instruction that he was supposed to lay it alongside the ark?
1: Yeah, the ceremonial law were placed in a compartment. And I'm trying to remember where that verse is, Pastor Ross, where he gave them the Ten Commandments. They were placed in the ark. And the testimonies and ordinances were placed in a pocket in the side of the ark, and they weren't inside. Because it's really clear, the only thing in the ark, it says, was the tables of stone. At one point, they put in a pint of manna, and they put in Aaron's rod. But by the time of Hezekiah, those other things had disappeared, and the only thing left in there was the stones.
3: Well, the reason I called is so many times they try to combine in Colossians 2:8, you know, you've heard it 100 times, but anyway, they try to use that text for an excuse for the Sabbath.
1: Yes.
3: Yeah. And I tried looking in my concordance, but I might not have looked in the right spot.
1: Well, yeah, I'm trying to remember if it's Exodus or Deuteronomy where it says where the law of commandments and ordinances was placed.
3: On the outside of the ark, as I remember it.
1: Yeah, I think Pastor Ross is looking diligently right now. There's so many references where Moses is talking about the ordinances that finding that one might take a minute. But anyway, hey, we'll look that up for you. I know it's there. I've read it many times. And we appreciate your question, Jerry. We do have, matter of fact, you know, it's in our lesson. I bet that verse is in our lesson on Written in Stone. We'll send you a free copy of that lesson, Written in Stone, Jerry, and appreciate your calling. By the way, friends, that does free up another line. We've got several lines free. Is there a big football game or something going on? Sometimes during the Super Bowl, the lines get quiet, but otherwise they're usually buzzing. You got a Bible question, good chance you'll get your question on tonight's program. Give us a call, 800-463-7297. 800-463-7297 brings your question into the studio. And also tonight, people are often, this time of year, asking questions about Halloween. And you can take a visit, take a look at that website called ghosttruth.com. You'll find a lot of interesting Bible information that addresses some of the cultural beliefs about death.
20: So if you have a Bible question, the phone line here to the studio is 800-463-7297. We're going to say that again, so get your pen ready. Here it is, 800-463-7297. And if you have a Bible question, this is a good time to pick up your phone and give us a call and get your question on tonight's program. As we mentioned at the beginning of the program, we want to remind everybody, take a look at our website. It just recently revamped, called ghosttruth.com. A lot of questions about what happens when a person dies. Are ghosts coming back to haunt people? Well, the Bible has the answer. So take a look at it, ghosttruth.com. Let's discover the reality of really what happens and what the Bible says on this important subject. Again, if you have a Bible question, the phone line is 800-463-7297. If you don't get through right away, well, stay on the phone and we'll try to get to your call as soon as we can. You know, Pastor Doug, just following up on the previous call, talking about the law of God in the Old Testament, we find that there's different types of law. You have the ceremonial law, but then you also have the Ten Commandment law. You have laws relating to food, clean and unclean food, and then also some civil law. And we have a book called Feast Days and Sabbaths, which kind of deals with the ceremonial law, the Ten Commandment law, and the importance of both, and how we as Christians should relate to the ceremonial law and the various feast days. We'll be happy to send that to anybody who calls and asks. The number is 800-835-6747. And you can ask for the book called Feast Days and Sabbaths. Again, that number is 800-835-6747. You can ask for the book called Feast Days and Sabbaths.
1: You know, I found that verse, Deuteronomy 31:26. Take this book of the law and place it beside the Ten Commandments. It was an aside. Deuteronomy 31:26 is that the verse we were looking for. I think it was for Jerry. And it says that in the sight of the Ark of the Covenant, that it may be a witness against you. All right, who's lined up next?
20: All right, I think we have Rick. That's going to come through here. Hi, Rick. You're on the air.
5: Hello. How are you?
1: Doing good. Thanks for your call.
5: Well, thank you very much for having me. I was curious as to what happened to, Noah's Ark landed on, we're not really sure exactly where he landed, but some mountain in Europe, right?
1: Well, it's mountains near Turkey. It's, the mountains of Ararat, which is a whole range of mountains.
5: Okay. Now, how did the kangaroos and the koala bears make their way to Australia? Because we know for sure they can't swim. So that's puzzling me.
1: Yeah, well, it's a good question. The theory, and this is believed by both Christians and evolutionists, is that there's been tectonic plates that have shifted. Where Christians and evolutionists disagree is the

0: lot of marsupials in Australia have been there before. Now, there are similarities between the marsupials you'll find on Australia and some other parts of the world. But whenever they're separated for thousands of years, they kind of have what you call microevolution. They develop unique characteristics.
1: But the verse you're referring to there is Genesis chapter 10, verse 25, talking about the earth being divided.
0: Yep. So, yeah, it's the continental shift that took place not too long after the flood. Yeah, they don't swim very well, do they? Koalas and kangaroos. Are you still there?
2: Not asking too much. Could I ask one more question?
0: Sure.
2: What about, you know, like I've read Genesis, I don't know how many times, but there's no specific statement that says that Jesus did all of this, or God, which is Jesus really, in 24-hour periods. Like, if God's been around forever, would he not have created the galaxies and the everything that's, you know, like, I'm just thinking in my own mind that he says one day has 1,000 years, therefore... It's quite possible that it took a little while to do this because there were no clocks and stuff. So, I don't know if this makes any sense at all.
0: Yeah, no,
2: but I was wondering if you could,
0: elaborate
2: a little bit on that.
0: Yeah, of course, it tells us in the Bible, in 6 days the Lord made heaven and earth. You're wondering if those days were really epics or ages, and it could have been 6,000 years or 6 million years. But the way it's worded in the Bible, if we're going to be consistent in the hermeneutics and interpreting the Bible... It tells us the evening and the morning were the first day, the evening and the morning were the second day. All the language makes it clear that it's very tight. Hey, we're going to take a break. We will be back in just a few minutes, friend. Going to catch our breath. Still not too late to give us a call. 800-GOD-SAYS brings you to the studio with your Bible question.
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0: throughout recorded history. 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
2: 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And this is a live, international, interactive Bible study. 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
3: My name is John Ross, and we're going to go to the phone lines, try and get as many calls in this next 30 minutes as we can. 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Our next caller is Bruce, listening in Pennsylvania. 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

0: thanks for
1: calling.
0: Can
1: you hear me?
0: Yes, loud and clear.
1: Okay, thank you. Hey, I really appreciated your comments about marriage and how we as believers and members of a church are accountable in some ways for accepting adulterous or, you know, homosexual marriages. I was wondering if you could give me a scripture reference to other sinful behaviors, such as abortion. If believers endorse candidates that endorse abortion, are they also held to account?
0: Well, we need to be very careful when we, you know, put people into office, because to some extent, you know, we can vicariously be responsible for encouraging bad policy. And so everybody is, you know, accountable for those actions. There's no scripture that mentions abortion per se. There are verses that are pretty clear that God considered human life to be sacred after conception. You have everything from even when David sinned with Bathsheba, she said to David, "I am with child." She didn't say, "I'm with a fetus." They always referred to it as a living being. And of course, when John the Baptist was in vitro with Elizabeth, he rejoiced when Mary knocked on the door and she was pregnant with Jesus. And she said, "The babe rejoiced that leapt within me at your tidings." And so, you know, the language in the Bible is pretty clear that they believe that once a person was with child, that there was something sacred about that. And, you know, if human life begins, what is the starting point? And really, the only time that you could point to, you can't say, well, after this many months, and it has this many cells, and it's got 500 cells, and, you know, and this is developed. And, you know, people are just trying to move the definition. Once conception takes place, there is a spark of life, and it begins to grow all through its life before and after birth. And so life would begin at conception, which means that terminating that life would be serious business. So, yeah, of course, this is in our culture, it's in our candidates, and you know, people need to be advised of what they're voting for when they vote.
1: So if believers endorse or vote for the candidates that say they will promote what God is against, are they held accountable?
0: Yeah, that's probably one of several issues that are on the table. I mean, there's a lot of, you know, that, of course, is a very serious issue. The candidates are, well, you know, I want to be very careful not to go into any specific party or candidate. But, you know, there's also the issues about the views on marriage and, you know, things that used to be sacred to Americans. It seems like a lot's changing. And, well, we just need to pray. The Bible's pretty clear. We need to pray for our leaders and pray for our country. Because it's looking pretty frightening right now. Hey, I appreciate your call, Bruce. Hope that helps answer your question.
2: 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Brittany, welcome to the program.
3: Hi. I'm going to try to make this as clear as possible.
0: Okay.
3: I was raised according to the doctor that people have spirits, you know, your spirit man, and that when you die, whether you're a Christian or a non-believer, that at the time of death, your spirit goes either to heaven. And my question is, what is the biblical contextual?
0: You know what, Brittany, your phone, I don't know if you're on a wireless or, but if you've got a handheld, actually, I think we may have lost you. You're asking about the spirit. Your phone was breaking up with a digital breakup, and I think we've lost you. You're asking a question, if I understand correctly, about the spirit and what verses talk about the spirit. What part of man goes to be with God? Is this the good and the evil? What does it mean in the Bible where it says that when a person dies, the dust returns to the earth as it was, and the spirit returns to God who gave it? And you'll find that in Ecclesiastes 12:7. Well, the spirit that returns to God is not a little ghost of you. It's the word spirit there is the Hebrew word ruach, and it means the breath. It's like God breathed into Adam, and he became a living soul. And Job says, all the while the Spirit of God is in my nostrils. Well, you don't usually think of a little spirit or ghost being in your nose. It's talking about the breath of God being in your nostrils. And so when a person dies, the power of life, the breath of life, returns to God who gave it. The body returns to earth. The essence of who you are comes back to life at the resurrection when God reunites that essence. It's like I've got a jump drive plugged into my computer. It's got all my files on it. It's absolutely useless when it's on my jump drive. When I plug it into the computer and put it in the right software, it comes to life. Well, that's kind of a crude illustration, but God's got the data on who we are. It's not conscious and floating around without a body. And when the resurrection happens, God places the essence of who we are back in our bodies, and we experience consciousness again. That's why Jesus said, otherwise you're asleep. When Lazarus died, Jesus said, our friend Lazarus is asleep.
2: You know, we have a study guide called Are the Dead Really Dead? And it deals with this very verse and this very subject. And we'll be happy to send this to anybody who calls and asks. The number to call is 800-835-6747. You can ask for the study guide called Are the Dead Really Dead? We'll be happy to send that to anybody who calls and asks. Our next call is Carol, and Carol is listening in Oakland, California. Carol, welcome to the program.
4: Hi.
0: Good evening. Evening. Thanks for calling.
4: Well, thank you for taking my call. I've been conflicted and confused about holidays and still trying to make up my mind about God, I guess you'd say, and, you know, kind of look to the churches. But when I see them celebrating Halloween parties, maybe they have rabbits at Easter or they have Santa at Christmas, I get confused as to, is that okay to celebrate those holidays in some of the secular ones.
0: Well, you know, there's obviously, let's just talk about the Christmas, Easter first. There's no commandment to celebrate either of those. There are pagan trappings connected with Christmas because Jesus was very likely born in the fall. The Bible's pretty clear on that. The date of Christmas was picked by the church hundreds of years after Christ in an attempt to try to win over some of the sun worshippers that were in Rome. And then the big holiday was the 25th. It was when the days were the shortest in the year, and they finally got longer on, I think, the shortest day in the winter solstice, at least in the northern hemisphere, is the 21st. Then the days stay about the same length, and they're first noticeably longer, the 25th. They always call that the birth of the sun. And so the Christians said, look, let's pick a birthday for Jesus and try and win over some of these sun worshipers. And, you know, a lot of the pagan rituals connected with Christmas, I think that Christians should avoid. And if you're going to do it, Paul says in Romans 14, if you're going to regard a day, regard it to the Lord. You know, talk about the gift of God's son and so forth. And even with Easter, Jesus did rise that time of year, but there's a lot of pagan spring rites that are connected with Easter that have nothing to do with the Bible. Bunnies and eggs, it's all from, you know, pagan fertility rites. But Halloween, there's really nothing Christian about it. You know, it comes from, a Druid celebration and kind of a combination of some of the fall harvest festivals that they had. But it was always mixed with the occult and sacrificing to the pagan gods for their harvest. And, you know, you could actually look at the website talking about death truth or ghost truth, and there's stuff there. I don't think that the Christians should get involved in that. You know, that doesn't mean when trick-or-treaters knock on your door, if you're in the suburbs, that you're supposed to open the door and yell at them and slam the door and say, we don't believe in Halloween. I mean, you could probably do something redeeming and give them something good, but use it as a witnessing opportunity. But, I wouldn't send my kids out trick-or-treating. So, I don't know. Did that sound like a convoluted answer, Carol?
4: No, it didn't. But I just feel like I'm being, what do they use that word, legalistic to people that know me. If I see those things that are not godly in those holidays, and I even see churches have...
0: You're not being legalistic. If your friends think that, then that's their issue. But if you say, look, I've got convictions that some of these holidays that it's, you know, become commercial and it's got pagan roots and I'm not comfortable, they ought to respect that. And that's what, like, again, what Paul said in Romans 14, he said, if you do not regard the day, then to the Lord you don't regard it, and you should not judge each other about these things. So they have no right to judge you.
5: What was that verse?
0: Romans 14, you can start with verse 1. I guess verse 5 is where that part begins.
5: Romans chapter
0: 14, yeah, it talks about judging people regarding keeping of days. Paul was talking about some of the Jewish converts to Christianity were telling the Christians, you need to remember the Day of Atonement and Passover and the annual Jewish feasts. And Paul said, no, they don't. Those things were fulfilled in Christ. And if you want to, go ahead. If you don't judge your brother. So they had the same kind of issue back then, but it were different feast days they were talking about.
5: Different things. So if you were at a family gathering and then, you know, they had nothing but Santa, they didn't even really believe in God, so I just sometimes wonder why they even celebrate Christmas, because,
0: yeah,
5: you know.
0: Well, you're asking a great question. It's a very practical question. Sometimes, you know, I might be with family that is not of a Christian persuasion, and there's grandkids and people there, and they're making a big deal about Santa. And you might, you know, just, you have to know when to have good judgment, to hold your peace, and to be diplomatic. You don't have to barge out, and sometimes you just grin and bear it. All of us, when with family, you have to sometimes just love them, and they don't understand. I've got a lot of unbelieving family. I just went to a wedding where there's, you know, drinking and stuff going on I would never do, but this is some of my closest family, and I wanted to be there to support the marriage. So it's awkward.
5: And I guess we just leave it to God to decide whether we've... Because I heard a sermon the other day, and it really convicted me, and I'm trying to decide what I believe about Jesus and God, and it talks about not just believing in Jesus to keep from going to hell, but you really know that you're going along the right path when you're doing things to please Him.
0: Yeah, absolutely, and you want to do it because you love the Lord. You know,
5: right.
0: Carol, you would really, instead of focusing too much right now on how to react to the holidays, you would really be blessed by the Amazing Facts Bible Study course, because it just goes through the foundations of what does it mean to be a believer. And it's free.
5: Oh, okay.
0: And no one's going to knock on your door or try and sell you makeup products. You just ask for this free Bible study course. They will send it to you, and I promise you it will change your life.
2: 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It's absolutely free. We'll send it to you in the mail. Our next caller is caller Carol, listening in California. Carol, welcome to the program.
6: Hi. How are you folks?
0: Doing
6: Thank
0: good.
6: Thank you for taking my call.
0: Thank you.
6: Yeah. I have a question for Doug. I have listened to 3ABN 2 Sabbaths ago, and you were speaking on abortion. And my question, and I may not have understood what you said, but from what I understood, if someone has done that, then because they robbed the child of making a decision to serve God or not, they're guilty, and forever, it can't be fixed, like even if you ask forgiveness. So,
0: well, let
6: the
0: me,
6: mother be lost forever?
0: No, not necessarily. It's a sin, but it's not the unpardonable sin. And I'm not sure what program you watched, but I don't think I've ever said, because, you know, sometimes they show programs on different networks. They may have been taped 5 years ago. I don't know. But my belief is that abortion is a sin. A lot of people do it in ignorance. They, you know, the culture acts like it's, you know, just having a cavity filled. And so there are people who aren't aware of the gravity of what's happening, and God knows that. He looks on the heart. And whenever a person confesses a sin and repents of a sin, the promise is, in 1 John, that if we confess and repent, He is faithful and just to forgive us and to cleanse us from all unrighteousness. Now, that doesn't mean that that child will suddenly now be born. There are consequences to our sins that will never change. That's probably what you heard me say. But it doesn't mean that there's no forgiveness. I mean, God forgave David for adultery and murder of a friend. And so, you know, certainly there is forgiveness. But so I want to make sure you understand that loud and clear. You just tell the Lord, confess your sin, repent of your sin, and, you know, God promises he'll look upon you as you're born again and you're a new creature.
6: Even though the child
0: you can't,
6: never
0: there's
6: had the chance.
0: Well, there's all kinds of ways that we sin where we affect other people. We cannot take back those consequences. I'll give you.
6: Yeah.
0: Let me give you another quick example from the Bible. There was a king of Judah whose name was Manasseh, and he was not a good man. And he killed the prophet Isaiah. He killed several people. He even made some of his children pass through the fire, which means he offered them to pagan fire gods, Molech and others. Yeah, just you know, think, well, that's the unpardonable sin. But he repented of his sins, and God forgave him. So, you know, if God can forgive people like Manasseh, then, of course, there's hope. But, you know, it doesn't mean now that, you know, there will be cases where children are resurrected in the new earth and be reunited with their parents. You see what I'm saying? So there's still hope in that respect. But, yeah, the consequences for earth anyway, we can't always reverse that. Hey, thank you very much, Carol. I hope that gives you a little encouragement and that answers that question.
2: Our next call is Yvonne, listening in New Jersey. Yvonne, welcome to the program.
7: Hello, how are you?
0: Doing well. Thank you for calling.
7: Thank you. I'm calling about Revelations chapter 17.
0: Okay.
7: And my for explanation of it and the focus being on verse 5. Is that verse talking about an actual physical woman? And I'm trying to understand the context of that chapter.
0: All right, well, I'll answer the first part of your question, and then Jean, Pastor Ross, he loves Revelation. I'll let him take a stab at it. No, the woman is not a real woman. That woman, this is a vision John is in, and this woman, Bible tells us women represent churches, and a woman that has a paragraph in her forehead that says, Mother of Harlots, she is an unfaithful church, out of which many other churches came. Keep in mind also, it says those who are saved in the last days have the seal of God in their foreheads too. And so a lot of people have things in their foreheads in Revelation. It's all symbolic of what they believe. Pastor Ross, do you have anything to add?
2: You know, we not only talk about Babylon here in Revelation 17, but if you look at the second angel's message in Revelation chapter 14, it says Babylon is fallen, is fallen. So Babylon, the name given to a woman, represents a religious institution that also has great political influence and at the end of time plays a rather significant role in pulling the world together and at some point enforcing the mark of the beast. So we do have a study guide that goes into this in a lot more detail than we have time to be able to cover here on the program. And we'll be happy to send anybody the study guide called The Other Woman. The Other Woman. Now, Revelation 12, there is a woman presenting God's true church. And then Revelation 17, there's another woman, which is called The Other Woman, written by the name of Babylon. We'll be happy to send anyone the study guide called The Other Woman. Just call and ask.
0: Yeah. Also, you mentioned a verse in Revelation 14 where it says Babylon has fallen. Revelation 18 says, come out of her, my people. So obviously mm-hmm. It's a symbol of a church, and God is calling his people out of the false into the true.
2: The number to call is 800-835-6747, and you can just ask for the study guide called The Other Woman. Matter of fact, you can ask for two. Also ask for the one called The Bride of Christ. That's Revelation chapter 12. The Other Woman is Revelation 17. So the number again to call is 800-835-6747. Ask for the study guide The Other Woman and The Bride of Christ. Our next caller is Florence, listening in Queens, New York. Florence, welcome to the program. Florence,
8: yes,
2: you there?
8: Yes, I'm here. Thank you for taking my call. I enjoy listening to the program. My question is, why does Jesus refer to himself as the Son of Man in many of the in Bible verses that I've read?
0: Yeah, that's a good question. Where is it, Pastor Ross? One of the Gospels, he says it more than any of the others. I forget whether it's Luke or John. Jesus loves to refer to himself as the Son of Man. He's also quoting Ezekiel. Frequently when Ezekiel got a vision, God said to him, Son of Man, prophesy this, Son of Man, prophesy that. And Jesus loves the fact that while he was divine, He was born as a human, and he married himself to the human race by becoming one of us. So he loved to identify, I am a son of man. He seemed to rejoice in showing his brotherhood with the human race. He's forever joined with the human race. The incarnation forever put him with a human body. And, even in the resurrection, he appeared as a man with a glorified body, but he was still real. So he enjoyed that.
2: Yeah, I was just looking at the verse here. In the Old Testament, without a doubt, the book that has the phrase Son of Man more than any other is Ezekiel. It's all over the place there. And then it looks like Matthew is the book where it appears the most, followed by Luke.
0: Oh, okay. Very good. Hey, thank you very much, Florence. Hope that helps answer that question a little bit. All right.
2: Our next caller is Wilfred, listening from Brooklyn, New York. Wilfred, welcome to the program.
9: Hi, how are you?
0: Doing well. How are you?
9: Not too bad. When Mary and Jesus went to the feast, the wedding feast in Cana of Galilee, where was Joseph?
0: Well, it seems that by the time Jesus began his ministry, Joseph was either infirmed because he was getting old, or he had died. But you don't see Joseph appear anywhere. It refers to him when Jesus was preaching in Nazareth. It says, is this not the carpenter's son? But it doesn't say that Joseph's alive. And whenever Mary comes to talk to Jesus with the brothers, Joseph is never there. Now, Joseph was older than Mary. Well, most commentators agree. How much older, we don't know. But, Christ didn't begin his ministry till he was 30. Jesus already had some brothers and sisters, probably from Joseph's first wife when he was born of Mary. People didn't live as long back then. So, I don't know. He either died or he wasn't able to get out as much, and he was home.
9: Okay, thank you.
0: All right, thank you, Wilfred.
2: Next call is Grace, listening in Savannah, Tennessee. Grace, welcome to the program.
10: Yes, hello.
0: Hi, thanks for calling.
10: Thanks for taking my call. I'll try to make it quick. I know it's getting late. Does the Bible have anything to say particularly about embryos?
0: Like in human embryos?
10: Yes, they look very strange when they're very small.
0: Well, the Bible doesn't say much about how they look or anything because, of course, they didn't have ultrasounds and they didn't have the microscopes or the capability of doing internal photography. But they do say, as I mentioned to an earlier caller, that when a woman was pregnant, she would say, I am with child.
10: Mm-hmm.
0: And even when the angel came and talked to Samson's mother, they told her to be very careful about what she ate and how she acted during the time of gestation, while she was incubating this baby that was going to be the strongest man who ever lived. So that's about all you're going to find in reference to a baby being an embryo. Pastor Ross, we got a minute. Can we maybe take one more caller? Thank you, Grace.
2: All right. We've got Michael listening from, Virginia. Michael, welcome to the program.
0: Hi, Michael. Are you on the air? Yeah, we've got just about 60 seconds. Can we do something quick?
11: Okay. Hey, you guys do a great job, and I really appreciate what y'all do. I had gone through a divorce, and it wasn't for adultery. We just, after 20 years, got divorced. I was wondering if the issue is, can someone remarry and not be in an adulterous relationship?
0: Now, were you a Christian?
11: Yes, sir.
0: How about your wife?
11: I'm sorry?
0: How about your ex-wife? Was she also a believer?
11: Oh, yes, very much so.
0: And yet you divorced through some incompatibility issues?
11: Yes. Well, I would say we both needed to work on our Christianity, and we just, after 21 years, I was probably the least of the believers.
0: Well, I don't want to treat your question like it's trite because it's a very important question, but I have to give you a quick answer because of time. It says in Matthew that, the only grounds for divorce is if there's infidelity, that you don't have a right really to remarry unless you're going to, get reconciled to your wife. Hey, we do have a book we can send you called Divorce, Marriage, Marriage, Divorce, and Remarriage.
2: Yes.
0: Free copy. Call Amazing Facts, and we'll be happy to send that to you. Michael, go to the resource address. God bless, friends.
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20: 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Partly sunny with showers today with a high near 91 and lows around 71. Partly sunny with thunder tomorrow with a high of 87 and lows around 60. For your Sunday, intermittent clouds with a high near 83 and lows around 64. And for Monday, thunderstorms with a high near 84 and lows around 69. That's your evening weather on Janesville Christian Talk Radio.
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22: Welcome to the Christian Working Woman. I'm Jennifer Miller, and as we continue to look at glimpses of lament from women in the Bible, today we come to Mary, the mother of Jesus. Shortly after Jesus was born, Mary and Joseph presented him at the temple. While there, a man named Simeon was led by the Holy Spirit to recognize baby Jesus as the long-awaited and promised Messiah. He prophesied that Jesus would cause the rise and fall of many. But then Simeon turned to Mary and told her another prophecy, that a sword would one day pierce her soul as well. If you're a mother, you know how much feeling there is in motherhood. I remember having physical reactions to hearing my baby's cry. You feel the pain of your toddler's skinned knee. Mothers share in the pain of a child's rejection on the playground or the deep hurts adolescence can bring. And Mary was no different. Jesus was her savior, but he was also her firstborn son. Can you imagine the agony she felt at the cross as she watched her child ridiculed and tortured? It was a piercing sword to her heart. And Jesus saw her pain from the cross. John 19:26 through 27 says, "When Jesus saw his mother there and the disciple whom he loved, John, standing nearby, he said to his mother, 'Dear woman, here is your son.' And to the disciple, 'Here is your mother.' From that time on, the disciple took her into his home." In Mary's deep lament, Jesus comforts her by sending her a person. And this is a bit surprising because Mary had other sons and daughters who could help care for her physical needs. But at this time, they did not believe in Jesus. Jesus gives Mary John as someone who can care for her soul. Friend, one of the ways that Jesus most often cares for his people in their lament is through his church. We are called to bear one another's burdens. Will you give a fellow believer the privilege of walking with you in your pain? I pray today that you and I will look for opportunities to care for one another who are hurting, as well as receive the care of the saints ourselves. It's been great spending some time with you this week, and I hope you'll join us next week as we seek to walk worthy here on The Christian Working Woman.

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1: Jesus is talking with his disciples one day, and he says to Philip, "He who has seen me has seen the Father." That's John 14:9. On Father's Day, happy Father's Day, dads, some people reflect on the fact that they didn't have a great father while they grew up. Gone too much, too angry, violent, abusive. Tragic. But there's a father you can love. And even if your earthly father didn't give you a perfect picture of what a dad should be, Jesus said that if you want to know what God the Father is like, just look at Jesus. Jesus reveals what our Heavenly Father is really like. He's kind, patient, merciful, forgiving, accepting, healing, uplifting. If you want to know what the Father is like, look at Jesus. And when you do that, you'll agree that you do have a Father you can love and trust. I'm John Bradshaw for It Is Written. Let's live today by every word.

0: It has stood the test of time. God's book, the Bible. Still relevant in today's complex world. It is written. Sharing hope around the globe.
1: Imagine growing up thinking you were someone and then discovering that you were someone else. And imagine if you found out your own godfather was one of the monsters of history. Guntram Weber was a 63-year-old teacher living in Berlin, West Germany. Like many Germans his age, he never knew his father. That was because his dad was killed during the war, or at least that's what his mother told him. Guntram, your dad was a truck driver for the Luftwaffe in Croatia, and he died in the fighting. That's all she told him. For much of his life, Guntram remained skeptical about what his mother had said regarding his father. He could never quite bring himself to believe her story. It always bothered him that she never talked about his father. And when he asked questions, she'd say something quickly and then change the subject. And to make things seem even more suspicious, there were never any photos of his dad around the house, and he couldn't find any documentation. Then one day, following a hint his stepfather gave him, Guntram did a little digging into his past, and much to his shock, he found the truth. Guntram was what they called a Lebensborn baby, a term the Nazis used to describe their plan to use selective breeding to create a master Aryan race that would eventually rule the world. They'd pick out what they considered to be the most Aryan-looking and racially pure men and women, and under the direction of the SS and Heinrich Himmler, they ran a special program where those people were essentially sent to breeding farms around Europe to give birth to supposedly racially pure children. And when Guntram went to find the truth about his dad, that's what he discovered. His dad wasn't a truck driver in Croatia. He was a major general in the SS who had a wife and three children of his own when he got Guntram's mother pregnant. His mother then went to one of the Lebensborn clinics, and thus Guntram came into the world. His real father was deemed a war criminal and had to flee to Argentina after the war, where he lived until his death in 1970. But as bad as that was, it wasn't the only dark secret in his life. He discovered to his horror that Heinrich Himmler, the infamous director of the death camps, was his godfather. Imagine thinking one thing about your origins all your life and then discovering the horrible truth. Your birth was a part of a systematic eugenics program. Thousands of Germans after the war suffered the trauma of making that very discovery. Some of the most basic questions people ask during the course of their lifetime are things like, who am I and why am I here? Anybody who lives long enough and gives life even a few moments of serious thought is going to ask those kinds of questions. In his book Anna Karenina, Leo Tolstoy presents a Russian aristocrat by the name of Konstantin Levin, who asks three essential questions. One, what am I? Two, where am I? And three, why am I here? As the story goes, Konstantin was looking at his estate when he suddenly wondered, what does it all mean? When these people are all dead and I'm dead too? What will all of this mean? I had a conversation once with a philosophy professor in London, England, who told me that philosophers still wrestle with the big questions. I said, Michael, what are those big questions? And he told me, here are the big questions we're trying to get to the bottom of. Who am I? And why am I here? There's something in the human heart that cries desperately to know what life is all about. What a waste to live here without knowing why you're here and how you're supposed to spend your time. Most people wander through life not knowing what their life really means. And then, when it's too late, they discover what they could have done. So let me ask you, how exactly are you supposed to live your life if you don't know why you're here or where you come from? Richard Dawkins, the famous Oxford zoologist and atheist, believes quite strongly that he's got the answer. He says that we are cosmic accidents created by chance through the unconscious mechanism of random mutation and natural selection. In other words, more conscious thought and purpose went into somebody scribbling some graffiti under a bridge than went into the creation of you and me, or the whole universe even. But look at the world around you. Everything seems to have a purpose. Ears have purpose. The brain of a dolphin has a purpose. The sun has a purpose. The DNA of a flower has purpose. And yet we're being asked to believe that everything around us is an accident and has no purpose at all? After more than a century of evolutionary theory being taught in the classroom, millions and millions of Americans still don't believe it. Most of us still believe that God purposely created us in His image. All the hypotheses and speculations out there about there being a selfish gene, or about natural selection, or about primordial soup, just don't make the same kind of sense found in the first words of the Bible. Genesis 1 verse 1 says, "In the beginning, God created the heavens and the earth." You know, in those few words, we have a radically different perspective on the question of life than the stuff we learned in high school biology. Are we really just the chance product of cold cosmic forces who never even saw us coming? Or are we the purposeful creation of a loving God who made us, as the Bible says, in His own image? There's quite a stark contrast between those two views. Guntram Weber thought he had it pretty bad, having Heinrich Himmler as his godfather. But at least his life had some sort of misguided design to it. As bad as the picture was, I think it's even worse to be told that your great-great-great-great-great-great-great-great-grandfather was a single-cell organism coming out of the primordial soup. Suddenly your life has got no meaning at all. Now let me ask you this question. Can a painting of a water lily suddenly become an actual water lily? Are you sure you know the answer to that question? I'll bring that answer to you in just a moment.

Time for today's Bible question. And thanks for submitting Bible questions to us at It Is Written. How can a person really believe the Bible is true? It was written years ago. It's been copied so many times. It was written by a lot of different people, and those people wrote different parts of the Bible at different times. Help me believe the Bible is believable. Question, thank you. I'll do my best. You know what's funny? There are historical books that not many people question when it comes to authenticity. Let me explain this a bit. An historian named Tacitus wrote the Annals of Imperial Rome. Few people question its accuracy or its veracity, even though what's available to us today comes from a copy, not the original, and that copy doesn't nearly date back to the original. Now, I'm not knocking Tacitus and the Annals of Imperial Rome. Just pointing out that there's a bit of a double standard when it comes to considering the accuracy of the Bible. Now, there are several reasons you can trust the Bible. I'll name just a few. Historically, it stands up. Luke, who wrote Luke and the book of Acts, is a very accurate historian, and the historical details found in what he wrote stand the test of thorough scrutiny. Archaeology has validated the Bible again and again. On numerous occasions, it's been said that portions of the Bible couldn't be trusted because they couldn't be validated by the archaeological record. But again and again, archaeologists have found records of cities or other evidences that show the Bible record was accurate after all. It's happened many, many times. Then there are the manuscripts. There are hundreds of old manuscripts, portions of manuscripts, that show us that what has come down to us today is consistent with what was written hundreds and hundreds of years ago. The Dead Sea Scrolls, discovered in the late 1940s and early 1950s, are compelling evidence that the Bible is legitimate. They date back as far back as before the time of Christ, and they show us that the Bible we read today is fundamentally the same as what was written way back then. Now, the differences that exist in manuscripts are generally so small that they're practically irrelevant. You don't find a manuscript where Jesus says he is not the Son of God, or where Christ is teaching something bizarre. And consider prophecy. Many prophecies of the Bible have been fulfilled, and this demonstrates, I think, conclusively that the Bible can be trusted. When you've got predictions made that name a king before he's born, or that name a certain invader or conqueror before he is born, and then these things come to pass. When you've got all these prophecies about Jesus coming to the world, one saying he would be crucified, another saying not a bone would be broken, another saying he would be born in Bethlehem, another saying he would die in dishonor, another saying he would be rejected by the ones he came to save, and on and on. You've got a real problem if you want to argue against the inspiration of the Bible. What are you going to do with all that evidence? But you know what? At the end of the day, we accept the Bible by faith. The Bible's critics do raise fair questions at times. Some questions aren't very easy to answer, especially to everybody's satisfaction. But there is enough clear, what I would call

0: evidence for us to know that the Bible really is the Word of God. You can accept it by faith, not blind faith, but reasonable, studied faith. There are many, many good reasons to trust the Bible. So many, I'm not sure how somebody can really be confident in rejecting the Bible. If there's a question you would like answered, please send it to me at itiswritten.com. I'll do my very best to get your Bible question answered.
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0: 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You know, one of the great puzzles of modern science is the question of life itself. Where exactly did it come from? How did these chemical products, water, carbon, and protein, how did they make the jump from being, well, water, carbon, and protein, to a living thing? The idea of a painting of a water lily suddenly becoming a real water lily seems impossible. How would the painting make that kind of jump? It's not just a small tweak here and there and then suddenly the painting comes to life. It just doesn't seem feasible. But the old, old story you find in the Bible does seem feasible. God created life with purpose and design. And with human beings, he took special steps to make something very special. Listen to what the Bible says in Genesis chapter 2 and verse 7. And the Lord God formed man of the dust of the ground and breathed into his nostrils the breath of life. And man became a living soul. I want you to notice the intimacy. It says God breathed into our nostrils the breath of life. According to the biblical account, it wasn't an accident. Someone who cares deeply about our existence put us here on purpose, for a reason. Now take that version of human origins and contrast it with what the late paleontologist Stephen Jay Gould said about human origins. He said, "We are here because one odd group of fishes had a peculiar fin anatomy that could transform into legs for terrestrial creatures. Because the earth never froze entirely during the Ice Age. Because a small and tenuous species arising in Africa a quarter of a million years ago has managed, so far, to survive by hook and by crook. We may yearn for a higher answer, but none exists." I can't imagine anything more hopeless. And when it comes to the really important questions in life, it just doesn't bring any lasting satisfaction. And with all due respect, how could Dr. Gould be so certain? He wasn't there when it supposedly happened. He didn't see any of his hypothesis take place. Instead, he took a few bits of scattered data, little piece here, little piece there, and then building on a whole bunch of unproven assumptions, he cooked up a theory of human origins that just doesn't really make sense. When I listen to people like Dawkins and Gould and all these other people who seem to insist that life is an accident, it reminds me of a passage in the book of Job, where God asks Job some pretty tough questions. I'm turning to the book of Job, chapter 38 and verse 4. Job 38 and verse 4, and it says this, "Where were you when I laid the foundations of the earth? Tell me if you have understanding. Who determined its measurements? Surely you know. Or who stretched the line upon it?" Just try to imagine standing in front of God, attempting to answer questions like this. And the rest of the chapter has a lot more questions. The point of it's really pretty simple. None of us were there. We're building a theory of human origins from scratch based on tiny bits of information and a whole lot of human arrogance. You know, I've heard people say that it's arrogant to suggest that human life is special, and that Christians are arrogant to suggest that people have a special place on planet Earth. But sometimes I really have to wonder, When we want to be smart enough to think that we hold the key to the universe, and we're too proud to think that someone might just have a claim on our lives, where does the real arrogance lie? And in the view offered by Dawkins and Darwin and Gould, the universe doesn't last. Follow these guys' theories to their logical conclusions, and you get a pretty hopeless picture. Eventually, the universe just collapses, and nothing will have meant anything. But the story given in the Bible bubbles with hope. It admits the sad condition of our planet, it explains the pain and suffering we're living with, and it holds out a promise that answers the toughest questions we can ask. To put it simply, God offers us a future. Listen to His promise. It's found at the end of the book of Isaiah. For behold, I create new heavens and a new earth, and the former shall not be remembered nor come into mind. If life were really meaningless, I don't think so many people for so many years would have asked so many questions. If you and I are just machines that fell together by accident, why would we even care about the meaning of life? But if our lives are the creation of a loving, caring God who has our best in mind, the questions you've got about life begin to make sense. The kind of a homing beacon steering you back into a relationship with God. Now, in the book of Ephesians, the Bible says this. Ephesians chapter 1. He chose us in Him before the foundation of the world, that we should be holy and without blame before Him. You didn't just happen. You were chosen, and you still are. Because of what God did for you at the cross of Calvary, you're free to answer the call in your heart and rediscover your original purpose. Here's another passage found in 2 Timothy 1 verse 9, where the Bible tells us that you and I have been called with a holy calling, not according to our works, but according to His own purpose and grace, which was given to us in Christ Jesus before time began. Over and over again, the Bible says that you were chosen, you were called before the creation of the world. There's a reason you wonder about the meaning of your life. Dig a little deeper into your past, and you're going to make a remarkable discovery. Your life really does have purpose. You were put here intentionally, and there are forces at work in this universe to keep you from discovering the truth. In a moment, an incredible story about two men who found out who they really were. Planning for your financial future is a vital aspect of Christian stewardship. 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Somebody doesn't want you to know who you really are. You know, a little while ago, I came across a remarkable story. In the state of Maine, there were two men, Gary and Randy, working at the same furniture company. Customers and co-workers alike couldn't help but notice that the two guys looked a lot alike. Both of them had light hair, both of them had stocky builds. They both wore baseball caps and had goatees. Their mannerisms and appearance were so much alike that people used to ask if they were brothers. But of course they weren't, because if they were brothers, they'd have grown up together, right? Then one day Randy asked Gary if he knew the names of his biological parents. And to his surprise, they were the same as his biological parents. And the fact that they were both adopted really started raising some important questions. Randy knew that he had a brother out there somewhere. And so he asked Gary what his birthday was. It was June 10, 1974, the same year that his brother had been born. Now think about this very carefully. What are the odds that two brothers actually worked together in the same company all those years and didn't realize

human origins have failed to kill the cry of our hearts to know who we really are. And who are we? We are beings purposely made in the image of God, who promised us eternal life with Him long before the world even began. So right now, only one more question remains. Are you going to claim your meaningful life with God? According to the Bible, it's yours for the asking. And when you ask, you're going to discover that He's been there all along. It's just that maybe you didn't recognize Him. But will you recognize Him right now? Let's pray. We will thank God that He made us for a purpose. He made us in His image. And He made both you and me so that we might spend eternity with Him. Let's pray. Our Father in heaven, we thank You that we're not just accidents. We thank You that life is not meaningless, but that it's full of purpose. And we pray, claiming Your purpose for our life right now. You made us, and not just to live and die, but You made us to live on this earth and then, die or not, live eternally with forever in a place where it is good, where the flowers don't ever fade, and when we will enjoy and where we will enjoy meaning and purpose beyond our ability right now to comprehend. And so we thank You that You are our Father and that we are Yours. We belong to You and we are glad. And we pray in Jesus' name. Amen.

0: 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And remember, it is written, man shall not live by bread alone, but by every word that proceeds from the mouth of God.
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2: Stewards of Creation, this is Ken Ham on a mission to strengthen the global church with God's Word. In Genesis 1, we're told that mankind was created to rule over God's creation. Now, all through Scripture, we see God's loving care toward what He's made, including the plants and animals. The testimony of Scripture is that we're stewards of creation. He's entrusted it to us as His image bearers, and we need to take that responsibility seriously. Some Christians claim it doesn't matter what we do to the earth because Jesus is returning and creating a new one anyway. But to

0: 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And this includes continuing the stewardship mandate he gave us. 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

0: 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I'm your HeartWise host, Charles Mills. HeartWise Ministries has long maintained that there's a powerful connection between the body and the mind, between the physical and the mental. Just how powerful that connection is was revealed in an astonishing way not too long ago, and you're about to hear how it happened. Our guest today is Julianne Aranda. She is a registered dietitian, and what she saw and experienced is beyond amazing. Julianne, welcome to HeartWise.
1: Thank you.
0: Okay, let's go back a few years. When did you first get connected with a program that was going to do something astonishing, bring health and healing to those in prison? Tell us about that.
1: I was working up at Weimar Institute at the time. I'm thinking it was around 1998. Mm-hmm. I had actually been in serious prayer on the Friday before I was approached, just asking the Lord to tell me, what do you want me to do? What's the direction for my life? And 2 days later, the president of the institution walked up to me as I was working on a Sunday morning and said, Julianne, I would like to talk to you about an opportunity that I think you would be perfect for. He said, a businessman down in Bakersfield, California, named Terry Moreland, is going to build a prison, and he's going to own it, and he wants to pattern it after the New Start program. And said, he called up here and said, I would like to have a dietitian help me, you know, get a program going. I want it to be vegan, vegetarian. I want to help these inmates be healthy on the inside, and I want to come up with a program that's going to really, truly rehabilitate them, and so I'm calling Weimar for help. But I do believe you have the skills that he's looking for. I had been working at Weimar for about a year. I had worked at Heartland Institute for about 4 years, had a lot of experience in doing what we would call therapeutic vegan, vegetarian meal planning and cooking. I'd worked at the lifestyle, so I'd also cooked in the big kitchens, especially at Weimar. We were feeding 300 people a day.
0: Yes.
1: And so I thought, how can I say no to this? I've been praying. I mean, I don't know what I'd be doing. And so, you know, I connected with Terry, found out what he was wanting to have happen. And so there was no pattern for this. This had never been done before. So I worked by myself at Weimar, creating menus, coming up with menu cycles, trying to create recipes that could feed approximately 500 men, quantifying recipes, and searching for purveyors who could provide this kind of food on a level that we would need down in that area. And then I went down there.
0: Are we talking about a private prison here?
1: We are talking about a private prison, and I had never heard of such a thing. But in the late 80s, private prisons really got started. They are built and operated by businesses or corporations. They are for profit. They are built according to state standards. They are operated according to state regulations, and what these businesses will do with the prisons that they own is to sign a contract with the state for a certain length of time, and then they will bid, because it's a competitive business, to be able to house an inmate

0: a certain amount of dollars per month, and when they get the contract, that's what the state will do, is reimburse that company per inmate per month.
1: So the cost of food would be included in that cost then?
0: Every last cost is included in that bid per inmate for profit. But Terry did not want to keep the profit. That's where his mission, and I believe his inspiration from God, came, that he saw as he would build other prisons for the state, he's a big building contractor, that the door of recidivism in the state of California, meaning it's like a revolving door. Inmates get paroled and then they violate and come back. And that door was constantly revolving. And, you know, who's paying for this?
1: Yeah.
0: Taxpayers. Yeah. And who's really being helped by this? Not many. If you've ever had a chance to work in a prison or do Bible studies in a prison, it's very common knowledge that if someone who goes in who's first-time offender, they may go in fairly innocent, but you spend any amount of time in a prison and you can really come out learning how to be a better criminal.
1: Mm-hmm.
0: So Terry wanted to be able to stop this revolving door. And so he came up with this notion of New Start, the New Start program.
1: Now, the New Start program, of course, is a health program and a diet program, and we'll talk about that in just a moment. But let me make something clear here. This was new. This was not usually done. I mean, contractors to build prisons, that was okay. But was the idea of a New Start healthy diet built into his bid at the time?
0: Yes.
1: So the government, when they signed off on this thing, signed off on the fact that he was going to build a prison, a for-profit prison, but also that in this prison there was going to be a different diet that was different from any other prison known at that time. Am I right?
0: That's correct. And initially the state of California, had agreed that his whole prison, and the prison was designed to hold 550 men, mm-hmm. that the whole prison was going to be a vegan vegetarian prison with this New Start program. And that was the direction that we were working towards until about a month before we were supposed to open.
1: Mm-hmm. What happened then?
0: That's when the state stepped in and said, you know, we don't think this is a good idea. You know, inmates shouldn't be forced to have to accept a program. And so they mandated that half of the prison be a standard CDC, which stands for California Department of Corrections, standard program with a standard meal, that they wouldn't have to choose the New Start program. That actually threw a real monkey wrench into our operations and delayed us from opening for a little bit because we hadn't planned anything like that. What happened is we got everything like that ready to go, and the prison, the main body of the prison was in the center, and then on either side were two different units with four different dormitories. This was a medium level correctional facility. There's like low, medium, and high levels of correction facilities. This was a medium level. And so they were dormitory styles. Unit 1 was going to be the New Start program, and Unit 2 was the standard program. So when the inmates would arrive, they would be sent to an orientation within 24 to 48 hours explaining what their options were and that they could choose which side that they wanted to go on, whether they wanted the New Start side or standard program side.
1: So you were asking these men that were coming in here to not only spend some time in this prison, but giving them the choice of what kind of diet they wanted. What type of response did you have? It would seem to me that, you know, drop my hamburgers, drop my steak. I'm not about to do that. What was your response like?
0: First of all, they never get steak in prison.
1: Okay. All right.
0: As they would go to the orientation, let me tell you, the vegetarian component was the biggest thorn in their flesh. Mm. When you're in a men's prison, it is very important to be macho, to be very strong, to be very male, masculine. So this whole concept of the vegetarian program was the least desirable. Mm. But it was explained to them. I will just tell you all the perks. I'm not sure in what order they were presented. But the understanding for them was that the owner really wanted them to have a true opportunity at changing their lives from the inside out. In a medium correctional facility, many of the offenses are drug-related.
1: Yes.
0: And so inmates would often come in, you know, being addicted to drugs. And so Terry wanted to rebuild them from the inside out. So the perks, the first one being the most awful, being vegan, vegetarian, and then there was a requirement that they attend weekly Bible studies and church attendance, and Mr. Moreland sent invitations to all church denominations, whether they were Christian or not, in the local area up in the high desert of California, inviting them to participate with this prison program, to come in and do Bible studies and give church services. So it wasn't just geared specifically to Seventh-day Adventists. Mm-hmm. He had a full-time chaplain and Bible worker on campus. That's never done. Yeah. There was a full-time therapist who led out and support programs. That is never done. The inmates got to make videos to send to their families. You know, not all inmates are going to be housed necessarily at a prison closest to where they live. Mm-hmm. And throughout their stay, at times, they just might be transferred. So sometimes, or oftentimes, relatives, family, children, you know, they can't come visit their dad or their son. And so the inmates were allowed to make videos to send to their families. And then in turn, after their families saw their dad, son, husband, they could tape over that video and then send it back to the man who sent it to them. Of course, all of these videos were screened they were sent out and screened before, you know, they were actually allowed for the inmate to see. And, you know, the person that was in charge of that said it was very powerful to see these videos of the messages coming back to these men, their children, talking to their dad, showing them pictures or their trophies or things. She said it was a very humbling experience to see these videos. Also, through faithful participation and good behavior, because you just couldn't live on the New Start site and get in trouble, towards the end of their incarceration period, there were some pretty interesting things that were available to them. They could have visible tattoos removed, visible meaning off of their faces and necks that, you know, is above the collar line, or especially any off of the hands. I have seen some of the most interesting tattoo work that it's like, why do you have that on your face? You're going to have it for the rest of your life.
1: Yes.
0: So having those tattoos removed would be very helpful. You know, if you've changed your life and you're trying to get out there and get a job, to have a face that doesn't look so frightening.
1: Yes.
0: Also, because of poor health and especially drug addiction, bad teeth, missing teeth were often problems. And actually, your smile says a lot about yourself and gives you this sense of self-confidence. And so they also had the opportunity to have their 6 upper and lower teeth fixed, or dentures or something put in place, so that when they were interviewing for jobs, they could flash a smile that would give them confidence. So we also had something that other prisons didn't have, which was a full-time dentist.
1: Mm-hmm.
0: This profit that other corporations would keep, you have to understand
1: where all of this profit went
0: to.
1: Yes. In other words, the owner, Terry Moreland, was not keeping the profits. He was putting it right back into the lives of these inmates, right?
0: That's exactly correct. He actually had people assigned to helping inmates with job placements when they were paroled. You know, having a record makes it very difficult to get jobs. So that was quite a huge perk for the inmates. Also, for the inmates that were baptized as Seventh-day Adventists, Terry then reached out to Seventh-day Adventist churches that these inmates might be paroled to in their area, asking if they would be willing to be a spiritual support for these men as if they were paroled into the area that, you know, these churches were. So this was quite a program.
1: Really?
0: So the inmates said yes because of the perks, but not because of the vegetarian
1: okay.
0: program.
1: Right. That makes sense. Well, I'm going to stop you right now, Julianne. We want to take a short break. And when we come back, more with Julianne Aranda. This is an amazing story. And what happened when these choices were made? We'll stick with you, listener. This is important stuff. So please stay right where you are. We'll be right back with Julianne. So stay tuned.

0: I'd like to think that one day, when we get to heaven, we're going to see a list of people. People like Jared and Susan, who were introduced to Jesus because of something we said. Or maybe it was as simple as a passing smile. But these people will look into their past and be able to say, "I'm here because of you." Recently, you may have heard that Heartwise Ministries has begun spreading the gospel to the young, the old, the sick, and the healthy. We want to take this type of medical programming to the non-believer and the person who has closed themselves off to traditional forms of outreach. If you believe as we do and want to support Heartwise so that together we can count more names on the Tree of Life, please consider donating today at heartwiseministries.org. That's heartwiseministries.org.
1: 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The Creator is the real master physician, the one I want to listen to first." 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

0: Welcome back to the program. I'm your host, Charles Mills. We're here with Julianne Aranda. She is a registered dietitian, and she was involved with a program that was introduced in a prison in Southern California that invited inmates coming in to become vegan. And there were other perks involved, cosmetic perks for their face, tattoo removal, and for their teeth, and the ability to show videos back and forth with their families and whatnot, all supervised, of course. Okay, Julianne, pick it up from there. What happened next, and how were you involved?
1: As the program rolled out and inmates were choosing the New Start side, of course they were going to be experiencing a food program that they had never experienced before. And we need to understand that prisons, whether they're for profit or not, run on very tight budgets. And so the meal cost was always a huge factor. Inmates on both sides of the prison while they were at Maranatha Corrections all stated that for the first time ever in their incarcerated lives, because many of them had been in prisons for a long time, had said this was the first time they would ever go through the chow line and get full. So whether they were on the New Start side or the Standard side, they were fed. Terry, he made even a rule for the Standard side, no beef, no pork. But what happened was the meal cost for the Standard California, I'm going to call it CDC, just okay, to keep sure. It simple, was 38 cents a meal. And for the vegetarian side, it was 55 cents a meal, and that number was actually unheard of. So, you know, the costs were really high. But I will say this, if you've ever eaten at Weimar, you know, the food is very tasty and beautifully prepared. We have to understand that to keep costs down, you actually have to put inmates to work. And so it's one thing to pay a free staff $15 an hour to come in and be the lead chef. Yes. Or it's another thing to pay an inmate 25 cents an hour to be the lead chef. Mm-hmm. So the kitchens were supervised by free staff, you know, people like myself, mm-hmm. You know, and other people with kitchen experience. But 99% of the work was done by inmates. Mm-hmm. And so only the lead cook would get paid 25 cents an hour. The you know, payment per hour dropped drastically. Many of the inmates were getting paid 15 or 11 cents an hour. So they did the cooking, and they had the recipes. Of course, did they all have skill to be in the kitchen? No. But these men want to work, because in the correctional system, at least in the state of California, if you're working, you get your time cut in half, a day for a day. So every day you work, you get a day cut off the end of your sentence. Mm-hmm. So these men would come in and do the cooking. I'd have the recipes written for them. And, of course, they're based on measurements. And when you cook in quantity, you actually really do need to measure. Sure. They didn't always like to measure. They kind of felt like they were chefs and they knew what they were doing when they really didn't have a clue. So, consequently,
0: typical males, what can I say?
1: They would cook. And initially, you know, I did all the training, but I couldn't keep training because in a medium correctional facility, they really aren't in there for long. Usually the average sentence time would be about a year. The longest would be 18 months. So we really did even have a revolving door for parole times. So, you know, the food would all be cooked by inmates, and, you know, they would be put in hot boxes that would be locked, but the whole cooking process was nothing I had ever experienced. It was a culture shock for me. You have to understand, I had worked at Weimar. Yes. I had worked at Heartland Institute, you know, in these different very conservative Christian backgrounds, and all of a sudden I'm in a prison. So to work in a kitchen in a prison, everything is locked. Mm-hmm. So all the refrigerators and freezers are locked. All the food is locked in the storage room. All the utensils are double locked. We actually had a security kitchen with glass windows. We called it the bubble. And to get into the bubble, you actually had to have a lock to get into that. But once you got into the bubble, then we had securely locked all the utensils. And then we had knives on 4-foot steel cables with padlocks. And so you had to actually check every last thing out and chit it out and document it in a book and, you know, get everything out. And you know what would happen 5 times during the course of the day? There would be a count. And all the utensils, all the cups and all the knives and all the spoons and spatulas, every last thing would have to go back to the bubble and be recounted and then re-chitted, because working in a kitchen is where anything could be stolen and they're used as weapons. So it was a grueling process to try and cook in a kitchen like this to begin with.
0: Well, Juliana, our time has flown by on this first program. I want to continue this conversation next time on HeartWise. And I just want to invite you, listener, to tune in next time, because what happened next? What happened when this program was in place and these inmates began cycling through this is going to take your breath away, literally. So we'll talk about that more on our next program. Juliana, can I have you come back next time to talk more about this?
1: Absolutely. There's amazing stories.
0: All right. That'll be next time on HeartWise. And until then, this is Charles Mills along with Juliana Aranda, inviting you to remain HeartWise. See you soon.

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3: Useless ear muscles? This is Ken Ham, author, speaker, and blogger on science and the Bible. When many animals hear a noise, their ears swivel. Now, since our ear muscles can't do this, some evolutionists say this proves we've lost that function and it's due to evolution. Well, it's interesting that this supposed loss of function is considered evidence for upward evolution. But evolution requires the addition of brand new genetic information. Losing function doesn't prove that an evolutionary gain of information ever happened. But have our ear muscles really lost function? Well, a sudden noise causes our ears to react and triggers our startle reflex. This suggests we just haven't figured out the full purpose of our ear muscles. More research will likely uncover the complexity of God's design.
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5: Now a look at your evening weather on Janesville Christian Talk Radio. Partly sunny with showers today with a high near 91 and lows around 71. Partly sunny with thunderstorms tomorrow with a high of 87 and lows around 60. For your Sunday, intermittent clouds with a high near 83 and lows around 64. And for Monday, thunderstorms with a high near 84 and lows around 69. That's your evening weather on Janesville Christian Talk Radio.
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8: Our message is entitled, The Bad Breath of the Beast. I invite you to take your Bible with me and open to the book of Revelation. And we're going to go to the 14th chapter. We've been looking at this chapter night after night in our seminar. And in this chapter, we find God's final message of mercy given to the whole world. It is a message that reveals truth in a beautiful way. But it also exposes error and deception in these last days. Revelation chapter 14, beginning with verse 9, is a strong warning against worshiping the beast and the image of the beast. Notice what it says now as we lay the foundation for our study today. Revelation chapter 14, beginning with verse 9, and if you're there and if you're ready to study the Bible today, would you please say amen? Amen. The Bible says, and the third angel followed them, saying with a loud voice, if any man do what? Worship the beast and his image, and receive his mark in his forehead or in his hand. The same shall drink of the wine of the wrath, which is poured out without mixture into the cup of his indignation, and he shall be tormented with fire and brimstone in the presence of the holy angels and in the presence of the Lamb, and the smoke of their torment ascendeth up forever and ever, and they have no rest day nor night who do what? Worship the beast and his image, and whosoever receives the mark of his name. Friends, we're looking at this night after night. This is God's final message.